0: Live from NPR News in Washington, I'm Dan Ronan. Seven U.S. senators are calling on President Trump to reverse course on his diesel deal with Russia. NPR's Luke Garrett reports the bipartisan group of senators say the agreement is illegal.
1: On Friday, Trump shocked lawmakers when he announced the deal with Russian President Vladimir Putin. Trump said the agreement would immediately supply U.S. and international markets with hundreds of thousands of tons of diesel. On Sunday, three Democrats and four Republicans said Trump's deal is illegal because Congress, quote, explicitly banned Russian energy imports in 2022. Here's GOP Senator Tom Tillis on NBC News.
2: I do believe there's a legitimate case for saying the president's not following the law. We were very clear that we are that Russia is the aggressor. Russia is the one who can end this war by backing out of territory that they occupied.
1: The seven senators called on Trump to, quote, immediately reverse course on his oil deal with Russia. Following the war with Iran, the high cost of gas has hurt Trump politically. Luke Garrett, NPR News, Washington.
0: The Justice Department is investigating five American television networks under antitrust laws amid a related court battle between the White House and Press Access. As NPR's David Folkenflik reports, the move represents an escalation of tensions between the president and the media.
3: CNN, Politico, and MS Now sued after President Trump banned their journalists from the White House over coverage that angered him. A federal judge temporarily required the administration to restore their passes. He says he'll decide by Tuesday evening. In the meantime, the White House blocked CNN from taking part in the TV pool, in which ABC, CBS, CNN, Fox News, and NBC shared logistical planning and costs to cover the president in his public appearances in smaller spaces. The other networks refused to fill the pool when CNN had been blocked. The Justice Department now says it's investigating that consultation, claiming it may constitute illegal antitrust behavior. Media advocates say it's another attempt to intimidate the press. David Folkenflik, NPR News.
0: On both coasts, they are dealing with flooding and high winds in the aftermath of two hurricanes. NPR's Shondalise Duster has the story.
4: The remnants of Isaias and Rachel, now post-tropical cyclones, have caused flooding across the south and west. In North Carolina, there were tornado warnings on Sunday, as well as a high risk of flooding from heavy rains. Rapid river rising is also possible as the system moves out. A tornado watch is also in effect for parts of southern Virginia through Sunday night. The National Weather Service says parts of the Southwest, including Southern California, could receive up to 3 inches of rain on Sunday. Forecasters also warned of damaging winds and life-threatening surf, as well as rip currents. Rain is expected to continue from both Isaias and Rachel through Monday. Shondalise Duster, NPR News.
0: And from Washington, you're listening to NPR News. Pope Leo announced today he will undergo surgery in the coming days to remove a nodule that was discovered in one of his lungs. The Vatican says the recovery time for the Chicago-born 71-year-old pontiff should take about a week. Speaking to a crowd at St. Peter's Square, the Pope told worshipers today the nodule, he said, was found at a very early stage, and his doctors have recommended surgery. The surgery is due to occur at Rome's Gemelli Hospital, which is the primary location for popes to receive medical attention. Pope Leo has no previous known health problems. It's pumpkin spice season, and some shoppers are paying a lot more for their fall-themed products. NPR's Stephen Basaha reports prices for the pumpkin flavors, they cost more than last year.
5: There's an almost 9% pumpkin spice premium, up a bit from last year. Matt Schultz is chief consumer finance analyst at LendingTree, which did the research. He says some of the spooky season bump could be because pumpkins are slightly more expensive this year, but also
6: retailers understand how much people love pumpkin spice and how they might be willing to pay a little bit extra for it.
5: Now, this does vary by store.
6: If you take the time to look around at different places, you might be able to save yourself a little money.
5: Out of the six retailers it looked at, LendingTree says Starbucks and Trader Joe's had the biggest fall flavor hikes. Stephen Basaha, NPR News.
0: Key reports about the shape of the U.S. economy will be released this week. Wednesday, the September report on consumer inflation is expected. Dan Ronan, NPR News, Washington.
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8: When it comes to prediction markets, there are a lot of questions. Last week, in part one of this two-part series, we asked a big question right in the headline. Are prediction markets the best forecasting tool ever, or just another casino? In today's episode, we have more questions, like when is a bet not a bet? Or, more precisely, when is a prediction market bet gambling, in which case it would typically fall under state regulation, and when is it a trade on an event contract, which is regulated by the federal government?
9: These are really great questions, and I really enjoy talking about these questions.
8: That is Tariq Mansour, who co-founded and is CEO of Kalshi, the biggest prediction market in the U.S. As for these thorny questions about prediction markets,
9: I like to think of them as risks rather than downsides. Like, AI comes with a bunch of risks, and we know that there's risk of online addiction, a lot of people kind of having mental health issues because of AI, and there's job displacement. New technologies come with a series of risks. I come with the view that thinking critically about these risks and embracing regulation ahead of time up front actually is an enabler of growth.
8: That, at least, is the path that Kalshi has taken, collaborating with federal regulators to create a new kind of financial platform. And Mansour's ambitions go well beyond betting on sports and politics and culture. He sees Kalshi as a new kind of financial exchange. When he talks about the power of prediction markets, he can make it seem as if they've got magical properties. For instance,
9: Kalshi is really the most accurate way to predict the future, which is pretty cool.
8: And
9: allocation of capital, that's incredibly important.
8: And even this,
9: it will also depolarize the conversation across the board.
8: Mansour also argues that prediction markets can be a more nutritious alternative to social media.
9: People on prediction markets, they're reading about politics and they're reading about the economy and they're getting engaged and they're getting smarter and they have these nuanced, smart takes, taking them away from whatever they're being fed on these social media platforms that is driving them to extremes more and more over time. That bring back to a smart, well-researched, objective conversation is one of the most important things we could be working on right now in today's society.
8: So how well do these claims hold up? That depends on who you speak with. Let's start with another advocate of prediction markets. The George Mason University economist Robin Hanson has been exploring and promoting this type of market for decades.
10: On accuracy, they just consistently win. It's pretty clear that when you have a market on a topic and you compare it to another mechanism at the same time on the same topic, the markets are just as accurate or much more accurate.
8: Hanson has by now heard all the arguments against prediction markets, like the claim that they are a slightly classier version of gambling. His point is that if you want to call prediction markets gambling, then you need to think about whether our stock markets are also gambling.
10: Ordinary financial markets really give people pretty much as many gambling opportunities as they might like. I guess you're just going to say, oh, but the sports betting you're allowing here is maybe more fun for them. So it's the added fun that's actually what you're objecting to, unless the losing of the money. But you might say, I don't want people to have so much fun because they lose money when they have fun. And I might go, okay, fine, you're going to be a killjoy. Then I might say, look, there's other purposes of markets, which is aggregating information. But we can distinguish roughly which markets add more information versus less. So a market on some small sporting contest really isn't very likely to add information about very many practical decisions out there. I might just want to say, if you're going to cut back on people having fun because you think they're wasting too much money having fun, I'd say, well, just allow the markets on questions that matter.
8: What comes to the top of your mind? What kind of topics?
10: Well, there's world events, there's foreign policy, there's national policy, there's politics, there's business, there's tech. Look on Kalshi and Polymarket, you will see the headers of categories, and many of those headers are not as much fun for most people. I'm okay with people having fun, especially since I think we just allow people to spend a lot of money having fun in a lot of other ways in our society. Even risky fun, like we allow people to take risky careers to be actors or musicians or even journalists. A lot of those wannabes fail, and we let them take those risks.
8: We let people go skydiving and drive race cars and all kinds of things.
10: Indeed. And they kind of know they're risky when you talk to them, but they still seem to do it.
8: It sounds like you're saying there is an ethical or moral taint to some betting activities. Is that the case?
10: there are definitely people who find them as a distasteful kind of fun. And I think the idea that there's greed or money involved is part of their distaste. I mean, somebody who wants to be an actor is in some sense greedy for success, but people don't think of that as greed so much for the money, I guess.
8: I find there's a distinction, though, between betting on yourself or taking a risk yourself. I want to go skydiving. I want to become an actor, etc. versus betting on the activities of other people, because I'm not actually doing anything. I think it's Scott Galloway who once said that especially the success trajectory of a young American male is directly proportionate to the amount of time they spend sweating versus the time they spend watching other people sweat.
10: Well, again, people who succeed often then become financial market traders and enter the finance industry. So it is a way to try to see if you would be well suited for that. Think about a bar bet, basically, a classic bar bet, right? People hanging out at the bar, some controversial topic comes up, somebody makes a drunken claim, and somebody else says, no way, wanna bet. Okay, now that's not just a waste of time. That's a matter of who's right about this. And that's an assertion of your own confidence and knowledge and commitment to what you know. It's not just about other things besides yourself. That is about you and the other person and who actually knows better.
8: Robin Hanson, we should remember, is an economist, and most economists believe that these differences in information are what makes any kind of speculative market work by putting a price on that difference. Here's how he explains it.
10: Our standard simple model of financial markets is that they have two kinds of traders. One kind of trader knows something, and they are trading to profit from their information. The other kind of trader is there trading for any other reason, and it doesn't really matter what it is. They are a worker who has to deposit so much for retirement every paycheck, or they're a retiree who needs to withdraw money every paycheck. Either way, they have to make trades, but they don't have information. These are the two kinds of traders in the standard simple model of financial markets. So we call those noise traders.
8: If they are noise traders, what are the first ones? You calling them signal traders?
10: I'll call them wolves, and I'll call the other one sheep to give you a vivid picture here.
8: Okay, perfect.
10: The wolves have information and want to trade on it, and the sheep don't. Now, the wolves want to trade against sheep, not wolves. If two wolves trade against each other, then they've got information that cancels, and they are not going to profit from that. But if a wolf trades against a sheep, then the wolf on average knows something, the sheep doesn't, and then they will profit on average from their trade. So wherever the sheep accumulate in the world of markets, the wolves go there. Well, that's why Google stock has more accurate prices than some penny stock, because there's a lot more sheep there, so there's a lot more wolves there. Presidential election markets are more accurate than senatorial election markets, because there's more sheep there, so there's more wolves attracted. There's one last thing to finish the analysis here, is just to say manipulators are people trying to affect the price without actually having information. They are sheep. For the purpose of this model, they don't actually know something, so a wolf is happy to trade against a manipulator. In fact, the more manipulators are expected in the market, the more wolves show up to counter them, and the more accurate the prices get.
8: Let's say I am an ambitious sheep. I want to do some research, or I want to gain some deeper understanding of the way this market works. How do I tell the difference between a wolf and a manipulator?
10: The whole thing is that when you trade in the market, it's really hard to tell. Usually you just can't tell. So you have to go on the averages. Wolves on average expect some of their trades will be against wolves, but they want to go where there's more sheep, so the odds are better. As a sheep, you would rather trade against other sheep than against a wolf, but hey, you can't help the fact that there are sometimes wolves in the markets, and you have to accept that.
8: Robin Hanson's wolves versus sheep metaphor will be familiar to every gambler, and especially to every odds maker at every casino ever. But Hanson makes the case that every market has wolves and sheep, and maybe even manipulators. So how about Kalshi? Tariq Mansour likes to say that prediction markets can help democratize our financial markets by letting outsiders in. So you might think, well, aren't outsiders inevitably sheep? And won't they inevitably lose to the people who are setting the odds? Not necessarily. I asked Mansour to explain the difference between the Kalshi model and the casino model.
9: It's very different. One of them, there's a house that offers lines, and you're betting against the house, and the house is betting against you. And that's the gambling business model. The house sets odds, and then the house makes money from the users. The losses of the customers are equal to the wins of the house and vice versa. Over time, what the house does is it figures out who are the big losers and makes sure that they come back, and then figures out who are the winners and makes sure they don't come back. It is very different from a financial market where some people will lose, some people will win. That is a fair and open marketplace where the platform itself is a neutral arbiter of what's happening there.
8: So you're describing not only the gambling industry historically, but you're also describing, as far as I understand, at least the current online sports gambling industry as well, correct?
9: Yeah. You don't want the smart sharps. You don't want the people that are truth-seeking, because those people are taking away from your bottom line. Prediction markets, you want those guys. These are the people that will do a lot of volume. They're making the markets accurate. They're the ones that are doing the research. They're the crux of what we do.
8: So how well do the smart sharps do on prediction markets? The Wall Street Journal recently reported that on Polymarket, Kalshi's nearest rival, two-thirds of the profits are made by 0.1% of the traders. What about Kalshi? Here is Nicole Kagan, who is Kalshi's head of research and market structure.
11: The ratio is like 1 to 2.9.
8: What's that mean?
11: One person will make money off a trade and 2.9 will not. Empirically, that puts us ahead of basically every other kind of financial derivative transaction. It puts us well ahead of the traditional metric of comparison, which is a sports book. It would be unreasonable to expect every participant in an effectively zero-sum market to be profitable all the time. That would be a really strange thing to assume, and it's not true of any market that has ever existed.
8: I asked Tarek the same thing, but I'd like to hear you lay out the difference between the Kalshi business model and, let's say, a casino sports book.
11: We are a peer-to-peer exchange. We are a CFTC-regulated derivatives exchange. The implication there, and in terms of action that we take, is that we don't set pricing. We don't set lines like a sportsbook does.
9: I want to kind of draw a distinction between this and gambling.
8: That's Mansoor again.
9: There is speculation on Kalshi. There is speculation in all financial markets. When you look at the percentage of hedging versus speculation in any derivatives markets like grain futures or commodity futures or stock options, it tends to be very tilted towards speculation. The reason you want speculation is you want liquidity. Liquidity begets liquidity. You know, it's like the more efficient the market gets, the tighter the spreads, the more consumer surplus there is, the more trading there is.
8: Mansoor explained in last week's episode that Kalshi makes its money by operating as a neutral platform for which it takes a fee. Here's Kagan again.
11: They're actually parametrically set. So lower fees at the tails, higher fees in the middle. We simply launch a market, and then the market prices the value of those things. We don't intervene further from the perspective of the exchange to set any kind of pricing for any event that we have live on our platform. We might provide incentives to get people to trade on certain questions because we might think that they're interesting or that they need liquidity. We might reward people for participating in markets by rebating fees or removing fees from markets. But as a general rule, we'd never set pricing on any of the markets that we have on our platform.
8: In any market, making an offer versus taking someone else's offer comes with a risk that economists call adverse selection. Imagine you are trading on the 2024 presidential election, and right before Joe Biden's terrible debate performance, you make an offer to buy Biden to win at 50 cents, and nobody takes it. Then the debate happens, Biden tanks, and suddenly someone is happy to sell you Biden to win at 50 cents because the market is now pricing it at 30 cents. Your offer got filled precisely because it had gone stale. To encourage people to make offers and to juice up liquidity, Kalshi generally charges makers far less than takers, often nothing at all. But the taker fees especially add up. Kalshi says they are generating well north of $350 million in fees per month. So even though they don't function like the house in a casino by setting prices, Kalshi does design the incentives that determine how those prices emerge. It also chooses which betting contracts to create in the first place. The Wall Street Journal just reported on a high volume of nearly identical trades on Kalshi in what is called a perpetual futures market for the cryptocurrency Ether. These trades could be evidence of what's called wash trading, which is illegal in a regulated futures market. Kalshi denies this. It says what we're seeing is normal trading activity that comes with building up liquidity in a new product. Tarek Mansoor says that while Kalshi does incentivize liquidity, he also feels an obligation to design the guardrails.
9: in terms of creating checks and balances and tools for people to use so that they risk manage appropriately and they don't exhibit excessive behaviors. Well, look, I believe in personal responsibility. It's not my job to block or ban, or I don't even have authority on the law to do that, but to give them a lot of warning signs and stop marketing to them and stop pushing them in a bad direction. Just give them all the signs and keep repeating, hey, you're losing this amount of money. You're showing patterns of unhealthy behaviors. Maybe you should take a beat. Maybe you should stop. And we're adding tools like closed circle accounts where people can track each other so that there's peer accountability and a variety of different tools in that direction. The key piece, in my opinion, and I think a large part to where like the unhealthy behaviors happen, is the discriminatory marketing that happens in the traditional model, like in traditional gambling sites, which is like the winner, we stop marketing, but the losers, we keep giving them promos to come back. It's something we have the opportunity to solve at the federal level, which is like, let's just put rules of the road that don't enable marketing differently to different types of users, so that you cannot like market differently to people that are most prone to these types of unhealthy behaviors. I also think marketing should reduce across the board. I think we should be able to watch a game without a million ads.
12: Good luck with that. Yeah, that's moving in the opposite direction.
9: I'm in favor of that, but I guess who doesn't like these types of regulations at the federal level?
12: Tell me.
9: Well, it's not a very difficult guess, right?
12: Coming up after the break, where do DraftKings and FanDuel stand in the prediction market debate? I'm Stephen Dubner. This is Freakonomics Radio. We will be right back.
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14: 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I'm Tristan Sanchez. 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
12: In January of 2025, Kalshi began offering bets on sporting events, and the demand has been extraordinary. At one point, nearly 90% of their trading volume came from sports. Now they report it's somewhere around 80%, but it fluctuates with big events. Even though Kalshi operates within the rule structure of the CFTC, the federal agency that regulates futures and other derivatives markets, the sports betting has caught the attention of state gambling regulators. Some states have ordered Kalshi to stop, and the disputes are landing in federal courts. New York State has sued Kalshi, seeking at least $36 billion. I went back to Tariq Mansour with some questions about this. So I saw that Minnesota Governor Tim Walz signed the first outright state ban on prediction markets, not just sports contracts, but the whole category with felony liability and so on. And then within a day, the CFTC sued Minnesota to block it. So we've now got a federal government that goes to court to defend essentially your business against the state.
9: I think that's an unfair way to put it. They're defending their jurisdiction. I mean, what else would you do, right? Like, this is the whole point of federal versus state. Why does the CFTC exist in the first place? They've set up a federal agency who operates under the Commodities Exchange Act, who is what we call a preemptive statute. It preempts state law. Because they figure out that there's a number of things that act like financial markets because they have open markets where people are trading each other, and there's price discovery. That does have speculation. The speculation looks like gambling. The very reason this debate exists is because there are similarities, but there are things that are trading on a financial exchange are going to be preempted. They're going to be federally regulated. Now, if states are going to start taking on from that jurisdiction, that's a real problem because that same thing that happened in Minnesota could happen on the NASDAQ. It could happen on futures. It could happen on anything, really. If I trade on an option and I'm putting some money on exchange of more money from something I don't control, I mean, that fits the definition of gambling in like 30 state statutes. If making it felony to trade on the NASDAQ or operate the NASDAQ, that's a real problem because you're now having a patchwork of state-by-state regulation that has shown itself not to work effectively, whether it's on market integrity or customer protection. But it also prevents having a global liquidity pool on an actively traded financial market. I mean, obviously, you know, an agency whose sole existence is to preempt state law will defend its jurisdiction and vice versa.
19: I've seen that in 2010, when Congress wrote the law that governs your business, Dodd-Frank, they thought about something like Kalshi. And there's a record from the congressional record between Dianne Feinstein and Blanche Lincoln. And Lincoln was anti-prediction 100% and now is a lobbyist for Kalshi. What does that represent?
9: Was she anti? I don't know. Anyone who knows Blanche Lincoln would tell you the same thing. I mean, one of the highest integrity, kindest people, like literally on the planet.
19: At the time, she said the commission should be able to stop contracts that exist predominantly to enable gambling through supposed events contracts. So you could
9: predominantly,
19: say,
9: I mean, there's a lot in that sentence, right? What is the definition of gambling in there? And this is the whole point. It says, like, we're giving the commission the authority based on prevailing circumstances to make that decision.
19: This phrasing is currently being argued over in courts across the country. And Kalshi, as part of its lobbying efforts, has brought on not only former critics like Blanche Lincoln, but allies like Donald Trump Jr. The venture firm where Don Jr. is a partner has also provided financial support to Polymarket, and he sits on their advisory board. And the Trump administration's CFTC has so far been good to Kalshi. Along with Minnesota, the CFTC has sued several other states and filed on Kalshi's behalf in Ohio. Here is CFTC Chair Michael Selig from earlier this year announcing the agency's first court intervention on behalf of prediction markets.
20: Over the past year, American prediction markets have been hit with an onslaught of state-led litigation. Today, the CFTC is taking an important step to ensure that these markets have a place here in America and have the integrity and resilience and vibrancy that our derivatives markets deserve.
19: So that's the position of the current administration's CFTC. We thought it might be worth speaking with a former CFTC chairman.
21: My name is Gary Gensler.
19: Gensler chaired the Securities and Exchange Commission under Biden and the CFTC under Obama. And now Gensler finds himself on the opposite side of the agency that he used to run. He recently submitted an amicus brief in the federal appeal over Ohio's attempt to regulate Kalshi's sports event contracts. At issue is whether they fall under the CFTC's exclusive federal jurisdiction, which would preempt state gambling law. I asked Gensler what it's like to be challenging the agency that he used to run.
21: I like to think that filing that friend of the court brief, which was the first time I've ever done it in my life, was actually pro the Commodity Futures Trading Commission because it was to accurately say what we were trying to do in 2009 and 2010 when the Commodity Exchange Act was amended. In front of the court right now is this question. Is a bet on whether somebody makes a three-point shot in a particular basketball game, is that what has come to be known as a swap under the Commodity Futures Trading Commission?
19: And your answer then was no.
21: No. Let me put it in the easiest terms and so forth. Swaps are a form of derivative. They're about hedging risk. It was initially about farmers trying to hedge their price risk of their crop, actually invented in Japan in the 1730s for rice farmers. And then the U.S. picked it up in the 1850s for corn and wheat farmers. A hat tip to the Japanese there. And it was, all right, I have to plant my crop, but I don't know the price at harvest time, and I don't know how much I'm going to actually harvest. Fast forward more recently, let's see if we can hedge other risks for oil and gas and interest rate risk and credit risk and even hurricane risk. I worked on some of this in the Clinton administration in 1999 and 2000. There was a law that was passed at the end of the Clinton administration that said that these new forms of derivatives, swaps, would not be regulated by the Securities and Exchange Commission or the Commodity Futures Trading Commission. It was done in the thought of creating some legal certainty and that these contracts were really amongst and between sophisticated institutions and banks. Now, looking back, that was not a good thing for the American public. And part of the financial crisis in 2008 were these credit default swaps and interest rate swaps. The financial crisis happens in 2008. Congress comes together and says, we need to reverse something we did in 2000. Congress passed the reform bill called Dodd-Frank. In that, it granted the CFTC and the SEC authority over the swaps market. And in that, there was a definition of swap that'd be a little technical that had six prongs to it. One of them had this long list of things called like interest rate swaps and credit default swaps. But there was another piece of it that talked about event contracts associated with economic, financial, or commercial risks. Nowhere, not once, did I ever hear somebody say, Gary, we've got to cover sports betting. Simply put, nobody in 2010, in my presence or my understanding, was talking about moving sports betting authority from the states to the federal government and preempting the states. Harry Reid, who was then the majority leader of the U.S. Senate, happened to have been from Nevada, happened to have gotten his start in politics as chair of the Nevada Gaming Commission. If somebody would have said to Harry, that's what we're doing, he would have stopped us. And it's because we were not doing that.
19: So do you object to the business model of Kalshi and Polymarket?
21: Look, we already have FanDuel and DraftKings. These are national platforms that comply with individual state laws. 39 states allow sports betting, 11 do not. It's a state-regulated business, and that's not the issue. I mean, we've had betting on sports since antiquity.
19: And most people would argue that a regulated market is better than an unregulated market, yes?
21: Yeah, and right now it's regulated at the state level, and it's been a traditional state enforcement and police authority for many decades, sports betting, that is.
19: Kalshi would argue, however, and they do argue, that the fundamental difference and the reason that they are, in their view, superior to a DraftKings or a FanDuel or to a casino in Vegas or anywhere else, is that in those places, on all those platforms, you're betting against the house who set the odds. Whereas in Kalshi, you're betting against your fellow bettors, and therefore it's more of an open market like the stock market. What's wrong with that argument?
21: Well, that's a product argument. That's not a legal argument. In terms of the law, and where they're just completely mistaken, with all respect, is that the law that was passed in 2010 and defined swaps was neither venue specific nor was it counterparty specific. So you might say, oh, my counterparty is a dealer. They're the house. By the way, that's called Goldman Sachs. That's called J.P. Morgan. If you enter into an interest rate swap with J.P. Morgan, J.P. Morgan is the house. If you follow what I'm saying?
19: Yes, I do.
21: And so they don't have to resell. You can call three places and get three quotes for interest rate swaps or credit default swaps. So I think they're wrong on the legal argument on venue. And I'll say one other thing. Sports betting is swaps. This is an interesting thing. I testified in Congress 54 times during the Obama administration. I was in the room where the thing was happening. And we included a provision in those reforms that said that certain folks, big institutions, what was called eligible contract participants, could enter into swaps, both on an exchange and off an exchange. And this was a big debate. And there were people like Senator Tom Harkin, who chaired the Senate Ag Committee and then moved on to chair the Senate Health Committee. Tom said nobody should trade these things off exchange. And we had to convince Senator Harkin, no, the big institutions should be able to do interest rate swaps, even if they were bilateral. But the compromise was that non-eligible contract participants, you might call it the retail public, but I would note you had to have $10 million of liquid assets to be an eligible contract participant. So a non-eligible contract participant, they can only trade a swap on what was called a designated contract market, I'll call it, in an exchange. So that all went into place in October of 2012. If sports bets are swaps, then every sports bet that was entered into since October 2012 was an illegal off-exchange swap and voidable.
1: And that's presumably not going to happen.
21: And it also gives you a sense of the unlikelihood that that's what really did happen. I think it's unambiguous. This will end up debated and discussed amongst nine individuals in a small conference room in Washington, D.C., and that's called the Supreme Court. None of us will be in the room.
19: Under current regulations, Kalshi's earnings are taxed like ordinary corporate income. Sportsbooks pay that too, but they also pay a tax on gross gaming revenue, around 7% in Nevada, 36% in Pennsylvania, up to 51% in New York. States impose heavy taxes on sports betting in part to offset the social costs of gambling and also because it's reliable money. But prediction markets like Kalshi don't pay those gambling taxes, which creates a nice lucrative loophole. Critics call this regulatory arbitrage. Here again is Tariq Mansour of Kalshi.
9: If we're doing a regulatory arbitrage, and that took us 6-7 years to get up and running, we did a bad job. Regulatory arbitrage is someone who's taking a shortcut to building a business outside of the rules. We've actually proactively seeked out for 4 years before launching our product to get regulated by the federal government. Getting a financial exchange and financial clearinghouse license is significantly more stringent than getting regulated by one of the 40 states that have sort of been competing for people's business.
19: So a change in tax structure would threaten Kalshi's business model, but there are other, even bigger risks. That's coming up after the break. I'm Stephen Dubner. This is Freakonomics Radio.
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19: Since the vast majority of action on Kalshi at the moment is sports betting, and since Kalshi's right to offer sports betting is facing serious legal challenges, The Kalshi model itself is a somewhat risky proposition. Another risk is insider trading. In the past several months, Kalshi has suspended several current and former U.S. political candidates for betting on their own races. On the offshore platform of Polymarket, which trades crypto rather than dollars, and for sports betting is facing serious legal challenges. The Kalshi model itself is a somewhat risky proposition. Another risk is insider

0: blocked him. The George Mason University economist Robin Hanson, a longtime proponent of prediction markets, has a more nuanced view of insider trading.
1: Speculative markets or betting markets are an information institution, just like journalism. Journalism is supposed to go solicit contributions, summarize them into an aggregate news, and then distribute that news to the world. Journalism has, in fact, often tempted people to reveal information that they had promised to somebody else to keep as a secret. Many famous news stories are based on that. And we as a society have a trade-off there. On the one hand, we like to get more news, and news is valuable. On the other hand, maybe organizations keeping secrets has some value too. That same trade-off exists in speculative markets. If one of the main values of speculative markets is their prices and price accuracy, giving us information, and the institution itself is inviting people and paying them to contribute information, then of course it will be the most tempting to people who have the most information. And that's, according to the logic of the institution, exactly what it and we should want. On the other hand, there might be other issues in societies that we'd trade off against having more accurate prices in the speculative markets. And I think that's the right way to see this. We should neither make sure all secrets are always kept as some universal law, nor should we require all secrets to be revealed. We should allow this combat or trade-off of organizations trying to keep their secrets and news and other information institutions trying to find things out about the world.
0: I ran Robin Hanson's argument past Gary Gensler, the former CFTC chair we heard from earlier.
2: Robin's argument and those that make that argument, they are saying the markets will incentivize people to get information out there faster. An insider at Apple or Google will get that information out there because they will profit from it. But what I think is the cost, and a very real serious cost, is trust in the markets. Those that say, let's financialize information and let's say there's no prohibition on insider trading, they fail to take in that that will have a cost to our overall capital markets, and our overall capital markets will have less trust in them, and then everybody trying to raise money in those capital markets will probably get a slightly lower price earnings ratio. Literally, the cost of capital will go up. Now, for individuals, it's also like a raw deal. You mean somebody else is going to have an inside scoop as to whether the president's going to bomb Venezuela tomorrow? That just, to me, undermines capital markets.
0: And where does Kalshi CEO Tariq Mansour stand on this question?
3: Do I think insider trading should be banned? I think it should be. It's not even just philosophical. It's very pragmatic. Some of our competitors, they say we should let it go because it makes markets more efficient, right? Like it surfaces information faster. But you can make that same argument for a stock market. So why is insider trading banned in the stock market? Well, because it's like if the game is intrinsically unfair, like if the thing is unfair, who would participate?
0: Maybe give an example in the stock market, because you could imagine that if I'm like representing a pension fund and I know that the officers of the companies that I want to invest in are trading the stock of their company with insider trading. Well, that's really valuable information to me as a non-insider. So why is that not a good idea in your view?
3: Because people on the other side of those trades over time will realize the game is rigged and they stop trading.
0: And somebody's got to lose.
3: It's a marketplace that doesn't have fair rules of the road, right? If you have access to unique differential information because of your virtue of employment or access to government or having insight, you will have an inherent advantage.
0: Okay, so these are the reasons that you don't want insider trading on Kalshi. And what do you do about it?
3: Exact same thing as what the NYSE and NASDAQ do about it. So one, you ban it. Number two is you run what you call surveillance. First, you have to KYC anyone that participate on the market.
0: KYC is know your customer, yes?
3: Yes, you have to do customer verification. You have to ID them, basically. Who they are, where they live, all that. And same thing as like when you open a Schwab account.
0: Every trader on Kalshi, what do you call them?
3: Yeah, trader, user, they're KYC'd.
0: Polymarket's US platform does this too, but its offshore platform, from what I understand, does not.
3: I don't know what they're doing these days, but historically, yeah, they don't KYC. You can access the offshore platform, which is the vast majority of the product, by just sending Bitcoin somewhere and you start trading. You don't have to say who you are. But I think that's a key pillar of flagging fraudsters because someone commits fraud, you don't even know who they are. How do you catch them? Number two is you run surveillance. So basically any suspicious patterns that

0: happen on the exchange. They get flagged by our system.
1: Give me a for instance.
0: Something was trading at 10%, and all of a sudden there's huge buys. And then the day later, there's a big announcement that moves it to 40%. That's suspicious.
1: What about a small scrutiny sports bet? Like there will be a double fault on the third point of the fourth game of a tennis match in Macedonia.
0: We don't do these. We don't do micro. I think because they have some heightened risks there, but it doesn't end just there. Generally, not 100% of the time. When people commit fraud, they don't do it for 10 bucks. You're not going to commit a financial crime federally to make $10. The next step of that is it goes to investigations, and that could go from fines to criminal prosecution, like the traditional stock market. Now, it actually goes a step beyond that, which actually most financial markets don't. We proactively ban people from trading on things that they can have control over. There's all these lists that will tell you, hey, who's a politically exposed person and to what? There's lists that tell you all the sports, like the athletes and the coaches and people around them for like a team or a league and so on and so forth. These lists, we use them proactively so that when someone signs up and gives us their information, we block them from trading on markets that they basically might have influence over. We do it a little bit conservatively, like we overblock. And if people like tell us, actually, I don't have influence, and they prove us otherwise, then we let them trade it.
1: How much information do you have on your customers? Would you know exactly what they do? You know exactly where they live? Do you have their bank account, et cetera?
0: There's a lot of stuff, name, address, social security. There's all these KYC providers. There's a lot of them. We use a number of them. They can give you essentially the full profile with a high degree of certainty and do it pretty fast. And sometimes they don't, and then you have to route them into more checking and more verification, right? The tree becomes very complicated, and we've built that over years. But we know a lot about our customers as the TLDR.
1: How important in the Kalshi success story to date do you think has been your Uber Boy Scout position on insider trading? Like, you spent a lot of dollars and a lot of hours to be seemingly as legitimate and rule-abiding as possible. I'm just curious whether you see that as a necessary driver of your success or something that kind of got you in the door.
0: Definitely the former. If people don't trust the market over time, they're just going to stop trading. Also, if you are a fraudster or an insider today and you want to, you know, commit insider trading, would you go to a place that's regulated, that's reporting all your trades to the government, all your trades are transparent, where you have to ID yourself? Or would you go to a place where none of these things are true? Interesting, offshore prediction markets are a much better venue for fraudsters, right? Like, they don't know who you are. You just send Bitcoin somewhere. You get paid out that Bitcoin.
2: I think legislators are increasingly picking up on the fact that prediction markets are becoming a larger and larger industry.
1: That, again, is Nicole Kagan from Kalshi.
2: I'm worried that we might be grouped together in the way that we are seen, when in fact we're two extremely distinct entities.
1: The two distinct entities she's talking about are Kalshi and Polymarket. Polymarket's U.S. operation has more stringent rules around its markets, but its offshore crypto-based platform is much looser.
2: The first thing that I would say is we collect all that customer information, and they don't collect any of it. The second thing that I would say is every market that we have live on our platform has an economic justification for existing and has a list of source agencies that we're going to look to resolve that market. Polymarket in structure is fundamentally quite different. Their markets don't have contractual rules. They have sometimes a paragraph or a few paragraphs increasingly that identify what the rules are for the markets and what the source agencies might look like. But their resolution is done by a third-party cryptocurrency token vote. So there's also this added layer of protection that we have in terms of identifying the credible source agencies that we would want to use to resolve markets and listing markets on things that we think are reasonably important. There are certain markets that we just would not list because we think that there is no material way for us to understand what the outcome of the underlying event is. So we have a robust set of rules that are accessible on the page for every market that is listed. These are legal contracts that people are signing on to when they're trading those markets.
3: Kalshi just followed all the rules and applied for legal permission and got it.
1: That, again, is the economist Robin Hanson, who has been watching prediction markets for a long time.
3: In the aughts, there was a place called the Hollywood Stock Exchange that had made markets on movies, and they were actually really quite accurate and informative. They were play money markets, and they decided to go through all the legal hoops to get real money markets on movies. A few months before they were going to go live, movie executives got wind of this and lobbied Congress to make it illegal. And that was only the second kind of futures markets made illegal. The previous one was onion futures in the 50s. So Kalshi took that risk too, but they got lucky and they are legal. There is a risk of a backlash. We have to admit that here. The prediction markets have risen very fast without much public warning or anticipation. And there's a lot of people who don't like them. And so there's an attempt at a backlash and they may win. Polymarket was going more the crypto route where they could more defy regulations. I'm sure they claim they're following regulations, but the point is they could more defy them. And if there's a backlash, Kalshi will suffer more from the backlash because they are more firmly under the thumb of the regulators. Polymarket will survive a backlash more.
1: And there might soon be other competition for Kalshi to worry about. I asked Tariq Mansour about this. I've seen that DraftKings and FanDuel, the big online sports betting firms, now not only operate their own prediction market exchanges, but that they both left the American Gaming Association, which is the trade group for the casino industry, which has opposed prediction market bets. So does that mean that DraftKings and FanDuel are coming after you, especially seeing that more than 80% of your current trades are sports trades?
0: I hope they invest more in prediction markets, and I hope others do as well. I think competition is good. Moving activity from this unhealthy gambling model that promotes addiction to more of an open marketplace model is a good thing. There's more consumer surplus and it's better for the consumer long term. I hope more people do it. And I think it's going to grow the marketplace. People always forget that for a lot of these products, whether it's crypto, prediction markets, even like, you know, general like traditional markets, like a huge chunk of the market is still offshore. Regulated onshore players gaining territory over places where, you know, it's the complete Wild West is a good thing.
1: I know that among your allies, you have former Biden White House officials, you have former Obama officials, you have Donald Trump Jr. as an ally, you also have some crypto firms as allies. From the outside, at least, it's a pretty weird big tent. What are the greatest risks to you, you think, going forward? What are you hoping most to insulate yourself against?
0: Look, there's politics and, you know, it's just like part of the reality of today's world.
1: The world always, I think.
0: Maybe prediction markets can like help depolarize some of that. Like climate change, real or not? Maybe let's ask a market. Let's stop having a different answer every 4 years, you know? It'd be amazing. We have a lot of people, very smart people that are working on that. We have advisors on both sides of the aisle. But my focus as CEO is I just think about making sure they're building a great product for people. And I think that will end up being the ultimate decider of this whole thing. Because this whole fight, you read about articles about, oh, the prediction markets, people lose money. All these articles. I mean, you know who's stealing these articles. It's the casino industry and partially Wall Street as well, because it's a threat.
1: Do you have proof of that?
0: They're even doing it publicly on Twitter these days. I don't even know if it's a secret. If it's a secret, it's definitely not well kept. The whole point here is it's the Uber, it's the Airbnb. The taxis don't go out and say, their message is not usually, hey, we have a monopoly right now. We don't want this because this competition is going to drive our margins down. What do they say?
1: The other guy's evil.
0: Yeah, Uber is unsafe.
1: Are you familiar with the concept of a premortem?
0: Yes.
1: So premortem, Kalshi, for me, you've been forced to think about many potential complicating factors for a bunch of years now in order to build a business. If Kalshi were to die or go down in flames somehow sometime in the next 10 years, why would it be? And how do you protect against it?
0: I think we didn't manage to police some of the insider trading issues. I feel pretty good about that. Number two goes back to having a healthy balance. I think of it as like a highway. You want a highway that is wide enough, well-paved, so innovation can thrive. So users can come and do research and trade and make their mistakes and learn and grow and do all these different things. But at the end of the highway, you want to have the guardrails. You want to have a barricade so that you cannot really fall off the cliff completely. Getting those guardrails wrong, or if society doesn't adopt that fast enough, and I don't think this is just in the context of prediction markets. Kalshi has ambitions beyond prediction markets.
1: What do you think Kalshi will be in 5 years? Do you want to replace NASDAQ or the New York Stock Exchange?
0: I do want to build a next generation financial market, one that can capture and bring in a much broader set of people and that captures the speed and velocity at which things are moving. Kevin Hassett wrote about this a few years ago, but this idea that as society gets more and more complicated, the entropy in the system goes up, which means that the pricing of our traditional assets gets worse over time. Today, if you want to have a very good pricing of S&P or home prices or other asset prices, you have to have a very good view on AI. You have to have a very good view on geopolitical risk. You have to have a very good view on healthcare or new COVID or hantavirus outbreaks. All these are independent dimensions that end up impacting our asset prices. There's a theory, which I think is being put in practice, that you have to have infinite markets to capture all these dimensions, to price them effectively. Having prediction markets on all these different questions will enable us to have a better gauge lower the entropy in those questions, which inevitably lowers the entropy in our broader understanding of the world.
1: As we've heard today and last week, it is still an open question whether Cauchy and other prediction markets will succeed in the long run. It depends on whether they can be adequately policed and who will be doing the policing. It also depends on whether they can survive the public backlash. Judging from the comments we received from the first episode in the series, some of you are dead set against the very idea of prediction markets. But what if these markets do thrive? What if the backlash isn't enough to stop them? Here's Robin Hanson again.
3: If there is not a successful backlash, clearly these markets will grow in size. They will get legal precedent. They will develop infrastructure. They will get customers familiar with them. I would say all innovation is a combination of simple, elegant ideas with lots of messy details. And the elegant ideas don't actually change the world until somebody explores the space of different details to figure out which details can work to make the ideas work.
1: My thanks to Robin Hanson of George Mason University, to Tariq Mansour and Nicole Kagan of Cauchy, and former CFTC and SEC Chair Gary Gensler. Let us know what you think about Cauchy and other prediction markets. Our email is radio@freakonomics.com. Meanwhile, coming up next time on the show...
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9: You have white folks and black folks who are like, no, we don't want this. There's potential health concerns. There's environmental concerns, pollution. 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You also have some black and white folks who are just like, Clarksdale needs this investment. Who are we to turn down an opportunity that will possibly bring in millions of dollars for the city?
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14: Live from NPR News in Washington, I'm Dan Ronan. Democrats are turning to online influencers to win a lost electorate. Latino voters who are frustrated with both parties. NPR's Claudia Grisales reports House Democrats are kicking off a national tour today with content creators in several swing districts.
15: The campaign arm of the Congressional Hispanic Caucus is fighting for Latino voters who deserted Democrats in the 2024 elections and haven't come back. California Democratic Congresswoman Linda Sanchez, who chairs the group, says they're asking content creators for help to bridge the gap.
16: We're turning to trusted voices in local communities that have following, giving them information and then allowing them to create content in a way that is organic and authentic.
15: Latinos get their political news from influencers more than any other demographic. Content creators will join Get Out the Vote events in Colorado, Florida, New Mexico, Texas, and Arizona. Claudia Grisales, NPR News.
14: Mexico's west coast is being pounded by a Category 4 hurricane. NPR's Ider Peralta reports it's forecast to bring torrential rain and dangerous winds.
17: The good news is that Hurricane Simon is expected to skirt the coast and will likely not directly hit the bigger cities along its path. Still, Colima and Puerto Vallarta are reporting strong winds, heavy surf, and flooding. Mexican President Claudia Sheinbaum has ordered citizens in four different municipalities to shelter in place until the danger has passed. Sheinbaum has also deployed the military in those areas to help with recovery. The National Hurricane Center expects Hurricane Simon to weaken in the coming hours and then continue moving along the coast. Simon is forecast to make landfall on Wednesday near Mazatlan. Forecasters say it will likely be a tropical storm by then. Ada Peralta, NPR News, Mexico City.
14: The fourth winter in Gaza since the war began is approaching, and humanitarian groups say Israeli restrictions on shelter supplies are leaving Palestinians exposed to cold weather and flooding. NPR's Anas Baba reports from Gaza.
18: The aid group, the Norwegian Refugee Council, says 500 truckloads of shelter items are ready to enter Gaza. But at current Israeli entry rates, it will take until next summer to bring them in. Israel says it has facilitated the entry of tents, blankets, and winter clothes. Its military, however, says it has banned shelter kits that have wooden poles, arguing Hamas could use them. The UN Migration Agency says nearly 2 million people in Gaza need shelter assistance and that the agency has more than 8,500 shelter kits ready for delivery, but that Israel's blocking these supplies at crossings. Palestinians say tents are not a way to live, and aid groups warn 1 million people are at high risk of flooding.
14: It's NPR. Pope Leo will undergo surgery this week to remove a small growth on his lung. Megan Williams reports that doctors found the nodule during a routine checkup.
19: Pope Leo told pilgrims gathered in St. Peter's Square on Sunday that doctors had found what he called a localized nodule in his lung. He said it was detected at a very early stage and is well contained, but doctors recommended removing it. The Vatican says the surgery will take place in the coming days, with Leo expected to recover in about a week. It's the first known health scare for the American Pope since his election last year. Leo is physically active and plays tennis regularly. Next month, he's due to make a 12-day trip to Uruguay, Argentina, and Peru, where he lived for two decades and holds citizenship. The Vatican has not said whether the surgery will affect those plans. For NPR News, I'm Megan Williams in Rome.
14: A bipartisan group of seven U.S. senators, four Republicans and three Democrats, are now calling on President Trump to immediately reverse his course on a plan to purchase diesel from Russia. Trump made the announcement last week in an effort to lower the price of diesel, which hit a record high last month of more than $6.50 a gallon before declining slightly to $6.27 a gallon today, according to AAA. The senator said the White House failed to consult with Congress or provide any explanation for that action, which they say is required by law. They say it also provides a financial lifeline to Russia. I'm Dan Ronan, NPR News, Washington.
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22: So Gene.
23: Yes, Parker.
22: It's time to talk about data centers.
23: Oh, okay. You got to narrow down to a few million things. It seems like all I see on my feed are protests against data centers. People being upset about data centers.
24: A group of protesters are taking a cross-country road trip to demand stronger guardrails and the build-out of data centers in towns all across America.
25: And we're at risk at losing the SNAP program. Yet we will give billions of dollars to developers while we can't even feed Kentucky.
26: So why do data center companies keep choosing Alabama?
27: Here's how they describe the sound.
28: Like a jet that just hasn't taken off, or a crawfish cooker.
29: But the group Save My Louisiana stood outside this bus late Saturday night as protesters with the activist group Humans First.
22: They're cropping up more and more all over, and according to Pew Research Centers, almost 70% of planned construction is in rural areas, concentrated mostly in the South, and there are over 750 more planned in the region.
23: How are these things getting built so fast if there's all this opposition to them?
22: Excellent question. So at the planning stage for many of these data centers, city officials are signing NDAs that obscure what companies they're working with and even what they're trying to build. So the process can kick off before it becomes public information. Townspeople are informed on a need-to-know basis, and apparently they don't need to know.
23: They don't need to know if they're going to run out of water. How is that legal? How is the NDAs and the secrecy from officials, how is any of that legal, though?
22: Oh, that tends to be a theme on this show. How is that legal?
23: How do they do that? How can they do that?
22: Oh, my gosh. So, Gene, I'm going to take you to a place where all of this is happening. Clarksdale, Mississippi.
23: Wait, so isn't that the center's place?
22: Yes, it is, Gene. It's the birthplace of blues. But it's also a town that is struggling. There isn't even a movie theater where people could go see Sinners.
30: Clarksdale has been a declining town for a number of years. When I say declining, that means population, that means disappearance of local businesses, whether that's restaurants, factories. Like, it's been struggling to get this investment to kind of reinvigorate the local economy.
22: I spoke with Aaliyah Wright, a rural issues reporter for Capital B News, about her reporting on Clarksdale, her hometown.
30: Folks are working 2 to 3 jobs. Folks are traveling outside of the town to find work. So it's in a struggling place, but it's so beautiful. There are movers and shakers, and people just want to see the best. And so I love that about Clarksdale.
22: So you can see why some people in a town like Clarksdale might be more open to a data center if it means some development. But Aaliyah said, like in places all over the country, it's been frustrating to navigate because they can't even confirm if there are concrete plans.
30: You have an ordinance that is rezoning property that can make way for a data center that no one has the details about. Not even the city officials say that they know what could come.
22: So in today's episode, we look into how data center plans sneak into city planning and the hard bargain residents have to make around plans they can't even confirm exist. You're a daughter of the South. You're from Clarksdale, Mississippi.
30: Correct.
22: Tell me about the town. Like, what's it like? What's going on there? How big is it? All that stuff.
30: Yeah, Clarksdale is a town of about 14,000 people. It's majority Black, about 81%. Of folks live there are Black. It is, or has been, like an international gem because on any given day, there are tourists from all over the world who are like invading the streets of Clarksdale to like find authentic blues music. They're frequenting the restaurants. Morgan Freeman has a blue spot there that a lot of people go to. Yeah.
0: All right.
30: It's a thing. People also like to go to Red's, which is like one of the few remaining juke joints in the country, and it's Black owned. So people are always like into the music and history of culture of Clarksdale.
22: And blues tourism isn't enough to help the economy of the town?
30: That's the interesting piece, is that blues tourism period in Cahoma County, which is where Clarksdale sits, brings in millions of dollars a year. And that has been the central concern by Black residents, is that if folks are coming in, they're spending money and they're coming to, you know, these annual festivals.
22: Mm-hmm.
30: Why are people still living check to check? Why are there still abandoned storefronts? Why does downtown only have a host of buildings? And when you go outside of downtown, there's not really much there. So why are people still living in the conditions that they've been living in for years? And no one seems to have an answer for that.
22: So you wrote about the plans for a hyperscale data center in Clarksdale, but there was a lot of confusion involved. Tell me about how people in town started hearing about it.
30: Yeah, the first official sign of a data center kind of came in December when an engineer named Terry Smith basically filed an application for rezoning to the city's planning commission. That application, while it did not specify a data center, it did say for economic development. So once that application went to the planning commission, and they held a meeting, the planning commission was under the impression that this would be an economic development project. They would rezone this land from commercial and agriculture to light industrial, again, which makes way for economic development projects. So they voted 4-2 to move that project forward to the city. After that application was moved forward, that's when the words data center began to come up. So it wasn't until between January and early March where conversations really started to happen. There was a city council meeting around March 9th, which was packed out because people had started to hear that maybe there was a data center. So after that kind of sparked public backlash, the city then says, you know what, we're going to have a community town hall about this data center. So that's where a lot of the lack of transparency, confusion comes in, because even the planning commission, the folks who approve or deny these applications, they did not know that this was happening. And so when we fast forward to that town hall, you see 200 plus people show up. You have white folks and Black folks who are like, no, we don't want this. There's potential health concerns. There's environmental concerns, pollution. And we don't even know if there will actually be jobs, permanent jobs that will stay. You also have some Black and white folks who are just like, Clarksdale needs this investment. Who are we to turn down an opportunity that will possibly bring in millions of dollars for the city? But despite that town hall and majority of folks opposing the project, on March 23rd, two commissioners, along with the mayor, decided to vote for the proposal to rezone that land to possibly move the project forward. Now, I should say, even though they've talked about this possibility of a data center, the city of Clarksdale has doubled down to say, just because we passed this ordinance, it doesn't mean a data center is coming. It just means we're setting ourselves up for if it does in fact come.
22: We're going to set our town up for the possibility of a data center. What does that entail?
30: So once folks were asking more questions, there's been conversations, and I've also talked to sources who said that NDAs had been signed. So they could not even talk about any particular details. So that's one thing. The second thing is that the city put out an FAQ in March after residents began to have questions about if a data center was coming or not.
22: Was it clarified?
30: No. I mean, the FAQ was a pretty lengthy document, and it basically responded or had responses for general questions, right? Like, what is a hyperscale data center? What does it do? So they're listing out these things, and it's still very vague, but there's one particular section in that FAQ where there is some specificity, and that's where they mention if a data center was to come, you have to pay a one-time $5 million impact fee, that there could be 1,000 jobs during the construction phase. Mm-hmm. There could be 200 to 300 permanent jobs. So they're still
22: heavy on the cut.
30: Right. If a data center comes, they have to get all of the permits. They have to limit their water usage. They have to pay for, you know, upgrades to the utility system. They're naming all of the things that have to happen if it comes. But if you're publicly saying, we don't know if a data center is coming, how do you have that sort of specificity about what is required or what has to happen or what it will even entail in terms of economic impact if there's nothing on the table? And I think that's really where the concern has come from.
22: So it seems like the lack of transparency from higher ups in the town has led to a understandable frustration.
30: Yeah, and it led to a lawsuit that was filed by 15 Black residents who live in the Round Yard, which is the closest neighborhood to where the proposed site would actually be. Mm-hmm. And in that particular complaint, which was filed in local court in Kahama County, they're basically asking for the judge to rule that that ordinance is null and void, that it has to go back to the Planning Commission with the actual details of this project. And they're hoping that that will then allow the public to have more input and that they will know what's actually being voted on. The city has tried to dismiss the suit. Technically, you know, it's still pending in the court, but there has not been much conversation since that lawsuit was filed, which was at the end of March. Mm-hmm. I mean, at one point, there was like a one-person protest outside of City Hall. There was so much conversation and videos, and there were meetings at local churches, so much movement from the citizens trying to demand answers. And mm-hmm. since the lawsuit, it's really been on mute.
22: So from what I'm understanding, there are all of these reasons for townspeople to be against the data center. But the main argument for the data center is like the potential promise for temporary jobs during the construction phase and like the $5 million that potentially is coming down to the town in some fashion.
30: Yeah. And they also estimated that there could be increase in revenue that they could get from the property taxes. I think one of the estimates in the first year was like $15 million that the city would get, and like within 6 years, they would get about $78 million in property tax revenues. And so again, they have these very specific figures, but what is it, right? And how do you guarantee that that is actually going to happen? So the folks who are for it are looking at the money, right? They're looking at the money. They're looking at the temporary jobs that they're hoping could help revitalize Clarksdale. And they hope that like that could lead to other investment in schools, in the community, and that it will bring other companies to Clarksdale. But again, all of that's unclear, right? That's uncertainty. Mm-hmm. You don't know if that's actually going to come true. And I think that's the promise that they're holding on to.
22: I'm curious because like, does it seem likely that the money could go far enough to cover what the city is trying to promise?
30: I don't know. And that, again, I think that's the thing. We don't even know what we're looking at. I mean, one of the statements that was made by one of the commissioners, Eddie Earle, he said that the city is on the verge of going bankrupt and that we've had to pull out of our reserves to keep the city going. I think that statement does warrant a look at the city's budget, analyze some of those documents to see, okay, what hole, if any, the city is in, or what would they need to cover whatever costs, right, to keep them going. And there hasn't, from what I've seen or in what I've read, there hasn't been a number that someone has thrown out, like, oh, if we had X amount of dollars, this could do X, Y, and Z. There's still not, again, a lot of specificity on any of this stuff. And so it has minds wondering, like, what is actually going on? What do we need?
22: Coming up, more about the hard bargain Clarksdale and towns like it make with data centers.
30: What is the trade-off? If you decide that this one-time $5 million impact fee and maybe you get $15 million in tax revenue in the first year and maybe a couple of jobs, is that what you want?
22: That's coming up. Stay with us. You're listening to Code Switch from NPR.
2: 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I'm Tristan Sanchez. 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
1: 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And from the estate of Joan B. Kroc, whose bequest serves as an enduring investment in the future of public radio, and seeks to help NPR produce programming that meets the highest standards of public service in journalism and cultural expression. This is NPR.
22: This is Code Switch, the show about race and identity from NPR. I'm B.A. Parker. So I'm talking to Aaliyah Wright, a rural issues reporter for Capital B News, about her reporting on a proposed data center in Clarksdale, Mississippi, the town where she grew up. Aaliyah, what's it been like reporting on your hometown?
30: It's been interesting, to say the least. I mean, it's hard not to be emotionally invested, right? Because I know this place so intimately. I still have families who live there, my mom and my dad, and so many close family members, you know, my teachers, folks that I have personal relationships with. And so, yeah, it's hard not to feel away, right? Mm-hmm. When you're talking about trade-offs of someone's health and the environment and more. And then the, you know, possible economic opportunity or gain that can come from it. But I think for me, it truly feels like a responsibility to find answers, especially when you have the local newspaper that doesn't really do investigative work or can do thorough reporting because, well, it's like a staff of one or two. Like, it's very small. Mm. And when I see these conversations on Facebook and there's so much confusion and people want answers, if I have the resources and the support from my newsroom, I feel like that, yeah, it's a responsibility to help provide some clarity on a very confusing effort.
22: I'm curious how, like, what's the recent history in the town of development there? Like, you reported on how companies have promised and pulled out of building there before. How has that affected people?
30: I think one of the direct impacts has been out migration, right? Like, mm-hmm. if there's no jobs coming into the town, folks are having to move if you have the means to do so. Mm. I think the second thing is that it has made it difficult for residents to actually build trust with city leaders and also, you know, trust companies when they say that they're coming in because the deals fall through. I think about Kroger, which was the main grocery store in town, mm-hmm. and it closed its doors, what, in 2018. And one of the major reasons that it closed, according to a press release by Kroger at the time, was that it wasn't basically making enough money. to continue. And that wasn't the only store that had closed. And yeah. So after that, the mayor at the time was like, oh, we're confident, you know, someone will come in. Those doors will not be closed for long. It's 2026. Nothing has replaced that Kroger. Nothing has come into that building.
22: Wait, so where are people getting their groceries?
30: So there are a few smaller shops in town, like the Save-A-Lot. People go there. Mm-hmm. Or if you're in Clarksdale, you might go to Walmart. But when I talk to my mom and she's trying to find certain things at the Walmart and it's not there, well, now you have to drive 30, 45 minutes to Batesville, to the nearest Piggly Wiggly. So, even if there are options, sometimes it's always not the freshest options. And sometimes it's out of stock. So you have no choice. And for many people, they're carpooling just to get to the nearest grocer. And beyond that, like when we talk about this data center and the land where it could be, there was an announcement at one point that a Piggly Wiggly was going to come there and a sports complex was going to come there, but it never happened. And so you get people's hopes up. And when you talk or you ask officials, you know, what is going on? Sometimes people may not want to sell their land, but oftentimes they're saying because of Clarksdale's high crime rate, quote unquote, because of the lack of housing, because of the performance of schools, they point to all these other factors of why companies then decide that they no longer want to invest. And so, again, it's really hard to pinpoint what the actual reasons are, but anecdotally, that's what people have been saying.
22: And that's denying them a Piggly Wiggly?
30: Listen, I'm sure it's deeper than that on the surface. But that's how it happens, right? You have these groundbreaking ceremonies, you have these press opportunities.
22: Oh, they're doing like all of that.
30: All of the things, and then nothing happens for the most part. I mean, physically, you can see the deterioration of the town, right? Those abandoned storefronts, the Kroger that is not being occupied. When you drive through the town, you see that. But what would it take to actually change that? Yeah. I'm not sure.
22: Yeah. To zoom out a little, Clarksdale isn't far away from where Elon Musk's XAI is causing environmental concerns. Can you talk about what's happening not far away in South Haven and Boxtown in Memphis?
30: Yeah. So they have this power plant in South Haven with gas turbines or generators that are used to basically power the data center that's happening in Memphis. And South Haven and Memphis are like this close. Like you cross the state line and you're over in Memphis. Mm-hmm. And what the NAACP has alleged is that, one, they're illegally operating those turbines because they did not get permits. They started with like 18, and I think the number now is like up to 60 or something like that. Yes, it has increased tremendously. Uh-huh. They're also saying that these turbines, which are, you know, basically releasing all of these different chemicals and pollutants, are harming, you know, the schools, the churches, the folks who live in these Black communities in South Haven. So they had that lawsuit, right? Recently, this summer, there were also three residents that filed a class action lawsuit against XAI. And they're basically alleging some of the same things, mostly about the nuisance of the noise, the vibrations from the turbines, and saying that it has truly degraded their quality of life. And so when we think about, one, that NAACP lawsuit and what the state is saying, they're saying, well, you know, those turbines are temporary and they're mounted on tractors and they're mobile. So you don't necessarily have to have a permit to do that, which is quite interesting. Mm-hmm. The DOJ also intervened in that lawsuit and was like, this is part of national security. And so we're not basically going to do anything with that. Now, bring that back to Clarksdale.
22: Please.
30: Because one of the concerns is that, okay, if you bring this thing in and you say you're going to make sure they're restricting, you know, certain amounts of water per day, that they're going to get their permits, that they're going to follow all environmental laws and policies, you're saying that. But the question also then becomes, who's going to enforce that, right? Are you actually going to hold them accountable? Because if you see what's happening in South Haven, These folks are filing lawsuits, right? And you're getting pushback from the state. And the governor has touted that this is going to be a huge investment for Mississippi. And so it's just a challenge on all sides. Like, do you fight back and try your best to win this thing? Or do you just sit back and let this thing happen to you? And I think the former is happening. Folks, no matter what they're up against, they're going to fight back.
22: Well, what does that look like?
30: I mean, Clarksdale has taken this first step, right? They filed this lawsuit before anything has actually come on the land. They filed this lawsuit and is hoping a judge will say it has to go back to the planning committee. We need to know the details of this proposal. And so they didn't just sit back and say, okay, you passed this ordinance and we're just going to let it go. They actually took action. So I guess we just have to continue to see what happens from there.
22: I want to explore this a little bit because you've talked about it some. There's been plenty of reporting on how these hyperscale data centers affect the electric grid. But what are the potential energy impacts in Clarksdale specifically?
30: Yeah, when I talked to Curtis Boschert, who is the general manager of Clarksdale Public Utilities, who has, there's about, 6,000 residents who rely on the utility service. He, again, didn't have an actual answer, but he basically said that he called it a large load customer, which is basically someone who's going to soak up a lot of energy and water.
22: Uh-huh.
30: And he basically said, in so many words, they don't have the current capacity to support a large load customer. However, if a data center was to come, they would have to pay for any upgrades to their electrical grid, any upgrade for the costs that are associated with using the public utility company. So he's putting it all on, you know, this developer, this data center that will come, that they would have to basically pay for what they're going to use or to expand the services that they would plan to use. So it's still kind of up in the air. But I mean, if you're saying you currently can't handle what may be coming, I mean, that tells you that it's more than what you're probably bargaining for.
22: How does this coincide with, I know you've spoken about the utility debt within Black households.
30: Yeah, Black households are usually the one to bear the brunt of higher utility costs. And there have been some reports that that has increased as a result of data centers. And in Clarksdale, folks have already complained about high electric bills with Clarksdale Public Utilities. It's been going on for years. Folks with $200, $500 bills that can't afford to pay for them. So you're already stretching a household that's already stretched thin when they're already complaining about higher utility bills. And so the concern or fear is that folks will have to go without, if that is the case. But they're saying as of right now that that's not going to happen. But we don't know that to be true.
22: I'm curious. Okay, so again, I talked to another reporter named Hannah Beckler, who covered data center trends nationally. And she mentioned that there have been cases where data center construction has gotten in the way of more development in the town because like a Walmart or a factory couldn't build near a hyperscale data center because the burden on the electric grid. So at that point, even if there is like a data center in your town, now the Piggly Wiggly can't even get built there because it's be too much burden on the grid. I don't know. I've been thinking, as you were talking, I was thinking about that.
30: Yeah. And so I guess the question too is like, what is the trade-off? If you decide that this one-time $5 million impact fee and maybe you get $15 million in tax revenue in the first year, and maybe you get, you know, a couple of jobs that comes from this, is that what you want? And if that is what you want, are you not looking at other development? I'm just interested in what is the driving force behind this? Has there been any conversations about whether this can actually hinder the possibility of, to your point, a Piggly Wiggly coming in to town? I don't know if those conversations are being had. Maybe they are, and I'm just not in the room for those. Mm-hmm. But again, when you talk about a community that has dealt with job loss, the potential of the hospital closing and maybe not. You talk about the comment that the commissioner made about we're on the brink of, you know, we need money, like we need money now or we will not survive. And so thinking about the investment, when you're talking about, you know, the harm when it comes to the health and the wellness of a community that's already, what, plagued by food deserts and all of these other negative health statistics. How do you, I mean, I can understand again why people are saying we need this, but I can also understand why people are like, no, we can't allow our health and our ability to exist hinge upon this very thing that could harm us. And it's usually, you know, poor, small Black communities that are often bearing the brunt of those very questions. I can understand why it's so frustrating in this same question about what is the right development for these sorts of towns is at the forefront of all of these communities.
22: Oh boy. This is from my own edification. So when people are leaving Clarksdale, where are they going?
30: They're going to DeSoto County, where South Haven is. Mm. They're going to Memphis. They're going to other parts of Mississippi, or maybe they're leaving Mississippi entirely. But most residents are in like the DeSoto County area. So even though they're moving there, right, which is a place that has a plethora of what, grocery stores and restaurants and shopping centers and movie theaters and all of the things that people want to enjoy, it's still the same place where XAI is. And I think that's the thing I've been thinking about a lot, to go to a place where you're like, I'll have a better quality of life. And then you're dealing with, you know, what they're saying, what noise pollution, vibration, pollutants in the air. And it makes you think like, how, it's like, are you ever really winning? It feels like there's always obstacles to just live a good life, right? Like, I don't know. It makes me kind of sad when you think about it that way.
22: That was a bum.
30: I'm sorry.
22: No. I totally understand. Like in my family's town, the state came in, gave a bunch of like old Black folks money so they could like buy their homes to build a highway in the middle of it to get to the Outer Banks faster. And it's like they got the money, but it's not enough for a better life. It's just, you know, they lived in a modest way to begin with. And now it's like all of these trucks are now in the middle of the town. And what are you going to do? It's just, I don't know, it's unfortunate.
30: And who wants to leave? Folks don't always want to have to be displaced or be uprooted from the place they've called home for years, right? Yeah. Like, everybody doesn't want that.
22: Listen.
30: It's just like, there are residents in South Haven right now who have received letters from XAI trying to buy them out so they won't be a part of the class action lawsuit.
22: Sneaky.
30: And it's just wild. Like, if these centers are supposed to be the greatest thing since sliced bread, why are there NDAs? Why are you trying to buy someone out of their house so they won't join a class action lawsuit? If it's for the betterment of society, why?

0: 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Coming up on Life Kit, how to fend off performance anxiety.
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0: This episode was produced by Jess Kung. It was edited by Courtney Stein and Jasmine Romero. Our engineer was Robert Rodriguez. Special thanks to Hannah Beckler.
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1: 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I'm Marielle Segarra.
2: I ran track in high school, and I found that I would always do the best when the least was expected of me. So to run varsity, there were only maybe 7 varsity spots, and you had to get a certain time in a previous race, and then you would be on varsity. And every time I did that, and I would run on the varsity race, I would choke. And then every time that I ran on JV, I would get a better time than I did when I was running varsity. It was just performance anxiety, I guess.
3: Yeah, I'm not surprised to hear that. One of the things that I teach is to have a wide variety of goals, like a gold, silver, bronze goal, because your gold goal is typically like the outcome goal that you really want, but an outcome is something you can't control. And so you decrease your anxiety, increase your confidence when you set a range of goals.
2: What are some other types of goals that you might have?
3: Well, let's say, for example, your daughter is running the mile, okay? So her gold goal might be to win the race, but her bronze goal would be something that she's still happy with, and that might be to finish really strong in the last lap. And then the middle goal is the silver goal that's somewhere in between. Maybe she wants to run a personal best.
1: You're listening to Life Kit. I'm Marielle Segarra, and that was Sindra Kampoff, author of The Confidence Habit. Sindra has a PhD in performance psychology, and she does mental training with professional athletes and corporate executives who need to perform at a high level. Two of the things they focus on are confidence and performance anxiety.
3: There's cognitive anxiety, anxiety in your head, and this typically sounds like automatic negative thoughts, like what if I screw up? What if I don't have what it takes? Where the second type of anxiety is called somatic anxiety, and this is anxiety in your body. And so it's important to know where your anxiety is coming from or how it appears, so you use tools and strategies to be able to combat that performance anxiety.
2: I wonder, when does performance anxiety show up for people? Because you don't just have to be an Olympian or giving a talk in front of a bajillion people.
3: That's true. For the average person, it's any time where you're doing something you really care about. And that might be like speaking your mind, sharing your opinion. That could be applying for a new job. So it's anytime you're really outside your comfort zone when you're really pushing yourself. But we know that's actually how you keep growing and learning, is to push yourself past your comfort zone. And that's why confidence is so important. I think of confidence as a feeling that actually comes and goes. It's also a decision you get to make. You get to decide in the moment, are you going to be confident? And many times the action of confidence comes before the feeling.
2: So we can overcome performance anxiety.
3: Yes, absolutely.
1: On this episode of Life Kit, Sindra shares tools you can use to manage your anxiety and build your confidence before, during, and after a performance or a high-stakes task, whether that's a presentation at work, a job interview, a race, or something else. Sindra, let's start with the days, hours, and minutes before a performance. What can we do when we're just feeling way too anxious and it's clouding our minds?
3: One of my favorite tools is called the truth meter. And many times when we're getting ready to perform, our anxiety is a little bit higher than maybe we want. And so the truth meter is just 3 quick questions you can ask yourself to get back to the present moment and choose something that's more empowering. And so, Marielle, what's a thought that you have, an automatic negative thought that you have that sometimes leads to anxiety for you?
2: Oh, if it's before some sort of big talk, it might be like, you better do this well.
3: Okay.
2: You better do this well or else, you know?
3: You better do this well or else they'll never have you back or your career is going to be over.
2: Yeah.
3: Something like that.
2: Yeah.
3: Okay. So the first question in the truth meter, because it helps you poke holes in the thought, is that thought true?
2: I mean, to a certain extent.
3: Okay.
2: If I don't do it well at all, then yeah, they probably won't have me back.
3: It's true.
2: It probably won't end my career, you know?
3: Okay. So question 2, is that thought serving you? Like, is that thought helping you be the best version of yourself and show up when the pressure's on and be your most authentic self?
2: No.
3: No, because it's leading to

0: more pressure, and then maybe you aren't able to think as creatively as you'd like. So the third question is, what would be a more empowering thought you could choose right in the moment when that thought pops in?
1: Maybe it's like, you know this stuff.
0: Yeah, I love that. And your self-talk directly connects to your confidence and your ability to be flexible and adaptable.
1: Takeaway one, in the days and hours before a task, when negative thoughts are racing through your mind, try Syndra's Truth Meter. This method is similar to other frameworks from acceptance and commitment therapy and cognitive behavioral therapy, and also to a method by Byron Katie called The Work. Take a self-critical statement and ask, is this true? Is this serving me? And what would be a more empowering statement? Then, when you're at the equivalent of your starting line, waiting for the gun to go off, and you feel nauseous or you're sweating through your shirt.
0: I usually tell everyone to not be thinking about their outcome goal and instead use your breath. Your breath is the most powerful way to get back to the present moment. That gets you back to the center and gets you back to the moment where that's where you play your best and perform your best.
1: Okay, so we talked about the before. Now there's the during, like the talk or the race or the event, whatever it is, has started and you freeze. What are some tools you can use in this moment?
0: One of the most important things you could do is to move on that fast. And I'm actually going to snap and say that fast. And so I have a tool called the Learn, Burn, Return. And it's all about how to quickly move on from a mistake or disappointment or setback. And you can use it in the moment. Let's say you're in the middle of a race and that first mile didn't go great. You can ask yourself, what did you learn? And remember that you want to just use the prompt, next time I will. And so take the lesson. But most people, they get stuck on that lesson and they learn, and they don't quickly move on and burn. So learn as quickly as you can. Then you got to burn. The burn is with an action or phrase or both. And so you might literally pretend to flush a toilet, or you might say that fast, but choose the same phrase or action every time, because that strengthens a new neural pathway and you're less likely to overthink. And then the return means you build yourself back up. You remind yourself, you got this. You know, you're doing the best that you can.
1: Now, is this something that you can do in the middle of, let's say, a presentation at work? How actively can you participate in this learn, burn, return when you're also in the middle of presenting?
0: So if you just have a split second, do the burn, just let it go. But then when you have a moment to take a step back and reflect, then you can learn, burn, return.
1: Takeaway two, when you're in the midst of the task and you fumble or you freeze, consider learn, burn, return. If you have time to pause, that is. If you don't, then just burn and return. Move on from your fumble as quickly as possible. Then when you have time later, reflect on what you might do better next time. What are power pauses?
0: A power pause is a way to kind of get back to the present moment and includes two things. It includes a power breath and a power phrase. And what this allows you to do is just take a moment and you can breathe and then tell yourself something powerful about yourself. You know, you've put all this work in. You have the evidence that you can be successful. You have everything inside you that it takes.
1: And is this something that we can do in the middle of a performance?
0: It could be. So for example, one year I was running the Omaha Marathon and I had trained really hard for this race. But to be honest, about a week before the race, I had performance anxiety and I'm like, I don't know if I really want to run this. Do I want to keep training? And so I decided to stay committed to my goal and I wrote myself a race plan. And one of the race plan components was to talk to myself powerfully every time that I wanted to give up or I was struggling. And I wrote four power phrases. And so I define a power phrase as a statement that starts with I will, or I can, or I am. And I ended up writing them on my arm in marker. And it said, you know, I'm confident, I'm ready, I'm fit, I'm happy. And about mile 22, you know, when it gets really hard and you got to dive deep, the second place woman got right on my tail. And then I had all these anxiety provoking thoughts like, I should just quit. This is dumb. Why am I doing this? Who do you think you are, Cinder? You think you could win a marathon? You know, like the doubt spiral started getting really, really deep. And I had a plan. And we know that pre-planned self-talk can help you in your performance. So I just started repeating those things to myself in my head. I had, you know, trained for thousands of miles to run this race. Then I started thinking about how I was happy and I loved running. And then I started reminding myself that I should be confident. And all of a sudden, my pace picked up. And I ended up winning the race, which was pretty cool.
2: Yeah.
0: But what I was most proud of is just like how I finished those last 4 miles. And my last 4 miles were the fastest of any part of the marathon. And the woman who was right near me at mile 22, I ended up beating her by 3 minutes.
2: Oh, wow.
0: Because I talked to myself so powerfully.
2: She didn't have those power phrases.
0: She didn't have those power phrases or a race plan like that.
2: Yeah. How are power phrases different than just like, you know, thinking positively?
0: I would say power phrases are more intentional statements that you've pre-planned and that you've been really thoughtful about. How do you want to show up? You can say those to yourself every morning. It can be in the mirror if you'd like, or just quietly in your mind, whatever fits you.
1: Takeaway 3, try a power phrase. These can start with I will, or I can, or I am. And it helps to have them in your pocket ahead of time. So when you're in the moment, you can remind yourself. For instance, I can handle discomfort, or I am resilient. I am strong. I am ready for this. Another tool Cinder told me about is called PCR.
0: And this has helped a lot of my clients who can feel really angry during a performance or frustrated. And the 3 steps are just pause, take a moment, take a breath, consider. How do you want to show up right now? Is this who you want to be and how, you know, you want to show up? And then R stands for respond. Most of the time, our brain goes to like the reaction instead of response. That's our brain's default, is to react, not respond. Whereas we respond, we choose how we want to show up. And this can be great during a performance, but let's say also if a colleague says something that's really frustrating, pause, consider, respond to show up in the way that we want to show up.
1: Once we're done with the task, whatever it is, what are some practices to reflect on how we did and to build our confidence?
0: A couple of things I would encourage is to take a step back and look for the wins.
2: Yeah.
0: We get so caught up in how far we have to go that we don't take a step back and say, okay, what have I accomplished? So one thing that you could do is you could write down 3 small things that went well. If you're really hooked on and stuck on something that didn't go great, write that out. What did you learn? How can you let it go? And how can you return? And what that tool allows you to do is to be compassionate with yourself, to soften that inner voice. And being kind to yourself leads to more motivation, higher performance, and more confidence.
1: Takeaway 4, don't jump right into criticizing your performance. Look for the wins, 3 small things that went well. You can see the rest as a learning opportunity, but don't get stuck there beating yourself up. Because remember, we're often our own worst critics. You tell a story in the book about a talk you gave that you felt like you bombed. Mm-hmm. And then people told you after what a great job you did and how much they got out of it. It occurs to me that we're not always the best judge of our own performance.
0: Yes, I did a TED talk and wanted to completely crush it, as you could imagine. And by my own standards, it didn't go exactly the way I wanted. And for 1.5 years, I didn't share the TED talk with anyone. And you might be thinking, what? Somebody who studies confidence beat herself up around this. But this was a really huge goal for me. I wanted the TED talk to go viral, which was honestly the biggest mistake I made. Was I was so focused on the outcome and what I wanted that I wasn't connected with my heart like I typically am when I speak. But then some of my speaker friends, when I was telling them about this experience, they watched the TED talk without even realizing that, you know, I had struggled with it and how it didn't meet my standards. And my friend John was like, wow, Cinder, you've grown so much since I heard you last speak. Like, that was incredible. And I was like, yeah, why am I being so hard on myself? Mm-hmm. You know, and so our words really do matter. And so I just encourage people to just keep remembering what's most important is what you think about yourself. And that's why you got to keep leveling up that self-talk, keep leveling up those power phrases and that identity.
1: Cinder, thank you so much for this.
0: Thank you. That was a blast.
1: All right, time for a recap. Takeaway 1, when negative thoughts are racing through your mind, try the truth meter. take a self-critical statement and ask, is this true? Is this serving me? And what would be a more empowering statement? Then when you're at the equivalent of your starting line, don't think about your outcome goals. Use your breath to bring yourself back to the moment. Takeaway two, when you fumble or freeze, consider learn, burn, return, if you have time to pause. If not, then just burn and return. Move on from your fumble as quickly as possible and learn later. Takeaway three, try a power phrase. These can start with I will, or I can, or I am, and it helps to have them in your pocket ahead of time. There's also PCR, pause, consider, respond. And takeaway four, don't jump right into criticizing your performance. Look for the wins, three small things that went well. See, the rest is a chance to learn, but don't get stuck there. Because, you know, you probably did a lot better than you think. And even if not, it's not the end of the world. The sun will rise again tomorrow. Okay, that's our show. Before we go, do you ever find yourself saying to a friend, you know, I heard on Life Kit, first of all, thank you for talking us up. And second, what about telling another friend about us? Go ahead, send them an episode. And thank you. This episode of Life Kit was produced by Lennon Sherburn. It was edited by Sylvie Douglas. Our digital editor is Malika Garib, and our visuals editor is CJ Ricalan. Megan Kane is our senior supervising editor, and Lauren Gonzalez is our executive producer. Our production team also includes Andy Tagle, Claire Marie Schneider, and Margaret Serino. 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I'm Mariel Segarra. 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
3: 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And from BritBox, with a new season of Ludwig. John Ludwig Taylor solves murder cases, like a game of chess in this BritBox original mystery. 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From the estate of Joan B. Kroc, whose bequest serves as an enduring investment in the future of public radio, and seeks to help NPR produce programming that meets the highest standards of public service in journalism and cultural expression. And from the Public Welfare Foundation.
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8: From PRX, this is Living on Earth. I'm Steve Kerwin.
9: And I'm Jenny Doring. The high stakes of the Maine Senate race.
10: Senator Jackson was very prominently supporting our current Democratic governors who are very ambitious climate agenda. Senator Collins has also been largely supportive of some of these climate issues. But I think it comes down to which candidate the environmental community feels is going to be a bigger advocate on environmental issues.
8: Also, why a carbon wave may be far more useful than a carbon footprint.
11: We don't control the fossil fuel-based energy system. We were all born into it. Even our grandparents were born into this system. But the goal should be to not pass it along to the next generation. And so that points us towards working together to create infrastructure change or systemic change.
8: That and more this week on Living on Earth. Stick around.
12: In Washington, I'm Dan Ronan. Seven senators are calling on President Trump to reverse course on his diesel deal with Russia. As NPR's Luke Garrett reports, the bipartisan groups say the agreement is illegal.
13: On Friday, Trump shocked lawmakers when he announced the deal with Russian President Vladimir Putin. Trump said the agreement would immediately supply U.S. and international markets with hundreds of thousands of tons of diesel. On Sunday, three Democrats and four Republicans said Trump's deal is illegal because Congress Congress, quote, explicitly banned Russian energy imports in 2022. Here's GOP Senator Tom Tillis on NBC News.
14: I do believe there's a legitimate case for saying the president's not following the law. We were very clear that we are that Russia is the aggressor. Russia is the one who can end this war by backing out of territory that they occupied.
13: The seven senators called on Trump to, quote, immediately reverse course on his oil deal with Russia. Following the war with Iran, the high cost of gas has hurt Trump politically. Luke Garrett, NPR News, Washington.
12: The prediction market company Kalshi has hired a former FBI agent to run its first anti-money laundering team. NPR's Bobby Allen reports it comes as the prediction market firms are facing increasing legal scrutiny.
15: Former FBI agent and federal prosecutor Sean Fern will lead the team. Their focus? Preventing criminals in the U.S. and abroad from using Kalshi to launder money.
16: On a day-to-day basis, I think that involves knowing who our customers are, getting a better understanding of where their money comes from, ensuring that we're not doing business with sanctioned entities or parties.
15: Prediction markets allow people to bet on sports, elections, politics, policy announcements. They have exploded in growth, crossing $260 billion in bets this year. That's triple last year's total. But some of those bets have been the subject of investigations over insider trading and market manipulation, like when former Congressman George Santos settled with regulators over rigging a market. Fern says part of his goal is to prevent the money laundering scandals that beset the cryptocurrency industry. Bobby Allen, NPR News.
12: Temperatures across the U.S. in September broke records this year. The heat is expected to continue globally due to the El Nino climate pattern. NPR's Lauren Sommer reports.
17: It was the hottest September on record in the lower 48 states. That's based on weather records that go back to 1895. According to the National Oceanic and Atmospheric Administration, it's also the third month in a row that's been the hottest on record. Globally, it's a similar story. The European Union's climate service says it was the second hottest September on record. Thanks to a super El Nino, the coming year could continue to be record-breaking. The naturally occurring climate pattern adds extra heat to the atmosphere on top of climate change. El Nino years are typically the hottest years on record. Lauren Sommer, NPR News.
12: And you're listening to NPR News. A federal judge Sunday night ordered President Trump to cancel any remaining government-sponsored television spots that have been paid for with $20 million in taxpayer money that promoted his political messages ahead of the November midterm election. New York District Judge Jennifer Rockon ruled with a coalition of groups that challenged the ads and called them an illegal misuse of government funds. A new study finds American shoppers will feel some sticker shock as they stock up on Halloween candy. NPR's John Stolness reports it's a continuing trend.
18: This is no trick. The average price of a 100-piece bag of assorted candy is almost $17 this year. That's up 3.5% from last Halloween. It continues a five-year trend that has seen the cost of bags of Halloween candy increase by 71%, a little over $7 a bag. The study by Finance Buzz analyzed the prices of bulk Halloween sweets at four major supermarkets: Walmart, Target, Kroger, and Albertsons. Analysts blame a rising price of cocoa due to environmental factors and supply problems in Ghana and the Ivory Coast. Total consumer spending on Halloween is expected to reach $13.5 billion this year. John Stolness, NPR News.
12: Several key reports about the condition of the U.S. economy will be released this week. Tuesday, we'll learn about the shape of the real estate market when a report on existing home sales comes out. Wednesday, the report on consumer inflation is reported. Thursday, we'll get three reports. I'm Dan Ronan, NPR News, Washington.
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20: From PRX and the Jennifer and Ted Stanley Studios at the University of Massachusetts Boston, this is Living on Earth. I'm Jenny Doering.
21: And I'm Steve Kerwood. The closely watched race for the U.S. Senate in Maine is pitting two environmentally concerned candidates against each other. Not only do they both have fairly similar green and climate views, they're also both from Aroostook County, the sparsely populated and northernmost region in a state that is 90% forested. Incumbent Republican U.S. Senator Susan Collins, seeking her sixth term in office, comes from a family that dates back five generations in the lumber business and is a political dynasty. Her father and uncle served multiple terms in the Maine State Senate, and both her father and mother were mayors of her hometown, Caribou. Democratic challenger Troy Jackson grew up in a working-class family of loggers in the Allegash region, deeper in the woods and about 75 miles from Caribou. Jackson entered politics as a prominent labor activist in the logging industry and served 6 years as the president of the Maine State Senate. He got into this U.S. Senate race late, as the winner of the Democratic primary had to drop out. Joining me now is Maine Public Radio's veteran statehouse and environmental reporter, Kevin Miller. Welcome to Living on Earth.
22: Hi, thanks for having me.
21: So give me a sense of these two candidates, Susan Collins, the Republican, and Troy Jackson, the Democrat.
22: Yeah, so Senator Collins has been in office for 30 years. She is one of the more senior Republican members of the Senate. She is a fairly moderate Republican and centrist Republican. There are some people who will probably be yelling at the radio right now saying she's not a moderate. But when you look at her in the context of where the Republican Party is today, she's definitely kind of more to the center. And she also kind of describes herself as a deal maker. Troy Jackson, on the other hand, he was a state lawmaker for 20 some years. He's a logger from far northern Maine, and he's a fairly progressive candidate. He's been closely aligned with Bernie Sanders. He became candidate after our last progressive candidate, Graham Plattner. His campaign kind of imploded because of rape allegations against him from a former girlfriend of his. But Troy Jackson, he's had a similar approach to policies as Graham Plattner. So he was able to kind of step in and say, I'm going to carry Graham Plattner's progressive movement, which had a lot of momentum in Maine before Plattner had to step down.
21: At one point, you worked as an environmental reporter. So talk to me about climate and environment as a priority for Maine voters in this race. Where does it fall on the list, so to speak?
22: Well, it doesn't fall very high from what we're seeing from polls and hearing from voters. Environment and conservation issues are always fairly important in Maine just because it's a big natural resource-based state. So much of our industries are tied to natural resources. But I think, like we're seeing in a lot of other places around the country, it's the other issues. It's affordability. It's, you know, inflation. It's gas prices. One of the big concerns, I think, headed into the election right now, or at least into winter, is Maine is the most heavily reliant state on heating oil. More than 50% of houses in the state use heating oil. And heating oil is diesel, pretty much. So when the price of diesel and heating oil are up above $6 a gallon, that's a big concern for people. So the affordability issues are probably top of mind for a lot of people.
21: So how do these candidates come down on environmental issues? Let's talk about renewable energy to start with.
22: I guess they're fairly well aligned in some respects, at least on renewable energy. They're both known as being fairly prominent supporters of the push to convert Maine and other states to more renewable sources. They're both supporters of wind energy, especially offshore wind. The Gulf of Maine is a very windy place. There have been proposals that were in the works to build large offshore wind facilities there. They have now been kind of put on hold by the Trump administration. And I think Senator Collins has been critical of that. Troy Jackson has certainly been critical of that. We do have a significant number of land-based wind resources here. And Troy Jackson actually was key to, you know, when he was the Senate president, key to kind of greasing the skids to helping build a large wind farm that would stretch from his area of northern Maine down and would be a major generator. That project's also been stalled for other reasons. One other issue that I think they're closely aligned is on biomass energy. Some people don't regard this as a renewable energy, or it's a more controversial source because of its impact on the climate. You're burning wood, you're releasing carbon dioxide. So some environmentalists don't view this as a truly renewable source. But because we are such a heavily forested state, it's a big issue up here. On the broader climate issues, Senator Jackson was very prominently supporting our current Democratic governors who are very ambitious climate agenda. He's not quite as progressive as some people would like him to be. Senator Collins has also been largely supportive of some of these climate issues. But I think it comes down to which candidate the environmental community feels is going to be a bigger advocate on environmental issues. And in this case, certainly hearing from the environmental groups, it's Troy Jackson.
0: Now, why is that? Is it because it would be part of flipping the Senate to a Democratic majority, which would have a large impact, obviously, on environmental policy of the federal government? I mean, the Trump administration has rolled back almost everything, gotten out of the climate agreements, and in fact, doesn't believe that climate's a problem.
22: Yeah, I think that's a key part of it, is that a lot of the environmental community just looks at the Democrats as being more favorable to achieving their goals, certainly than Republicans and compared to what the Trump administration has been doing. So they see flipping the Senate as key to that.
0: Now, Kevin, Troy Jackson is, what, a fifth-generation logger from Allegash? You can't go any further north there in Maine than be at Allegash. What's his relationship to the industry?
22: Well, he has a pretty complicated relationship, I'd say. He's been a logger his entire life, so he kind of grew up in the industry. But he actually got into politics because of that experience. Back about, I guess, 30 years ago now, there was a lot of tensions between the forest landowners and the loggers from Maine, because they believed that the forest landowners were hiring too many Canadian workers, which they could hire for cheaper. So Troy Jackson and a number of the loggers actually led a blockade of the logging road border crossings with Canada. This got a huge amount of attention. And he said that he was so frustrated with that experience, he didn't feel like the folks here in Augusta, the state capital, and in Washington were listening to him and were listening to the other loggers. And that's how he ran for the state legislature a couple of years later. So he has kind of a complicated relationship, I think, with the landowners. He, you know, obviously he works in the industry, but he has always felt that the landowners are not respecting, especially the labor rights of Maine loggers.
0: What about the ecology? I mean, some of the land companies up there are clear cutting. How does he feel about that?
22: Troy has been critical of land management in the past on that respect. And he also led the fight to try to ban the aerial spraying of glyphosate, which most folks probably know as Roundup. That is a herbicide that a lot of landowners use to try to eliminate the undergrowth that they don't want so that they can encourage the trees that they want. But of course, glyphosate kills a lot of things. And Troy Jackson led the effort to pass a bill in the legislature to ban aerial spraying of glyphosate. But that was eventually vetoed by our Democratic governor, Janet Mills, because of the opposition from the forest industry.
0: Interesting. So Susan Collins been in the Senate for quite a while at this game, what, 30 years? What's her environmental record? Where does she stand?
22: Well, like I said, Susan Collins is a fairly prominent supporter of the push towards renewable energy. She has also supported or helped pass legislation in the past to reduce greenhouse gas emissions. So she's looked at by some, or at least has been looked at in the past, as one of the environmental community's best allies when it comes to environmental issues in the Republican Party. I think that's changed to some respect under the Trump administration, and that some in the environmental community now view her as not doing enough to push back against the Trump administration, especially on these drastic cuts to some of the programs. So I think that's where we're seeing that disalignment now between the environmental community and Susan Collins.
0: So she's chair of the Senate Committee on Appropriations, and between that and the House chair, they sit on money. And if you want it, you have to go through her committee. So what's her record on how federal funds are allocated when it does come to environmental protection?
22: She's only been chairwoman for a couple of years now under the Republican leadership. What we've seen in this most recent cycle with President Trump, he actually proposed a 55% cut to the EPA. What the Senate Appropriations Committee did, you know, under her leadership and certainly working with Democrats, they actually reduced that to a 5% cut in the budget that eventually came out. The committee as a whole was, you know, applauded by some in the environmental community for lessening that impact. But again, there are still some folks on the left who feel like she's not doing enough to push back against the Trump administration.
0: Now, Kevin, every year the League of Conservation Voters publishes the National Environmental Scorecard, which tracks and rates how members of Congress vote on environmental and climate issues. What is the LCV saying about Troy Jackson and Susan Collins.
22: Yeah, it's interesting because the League of Conservation has actually endorsed Susan Collins in the past. Going back to 2014, they endorsed her and called her as one of the leaders in the fight against climate disruption. This time around, they're endorsing Troy Jackson because they see him as being a more effective advocate on environmental issues than Senator Collins. And I think a big part of that is, as we talked about before, is that Democratic control of Congress. The environmental community sees that as key to being able to get done what they want to do, or at least stopping the Trump administration from doing what they want to do. But what I think is really interesting is if you go back to that same year, 2014, the League of Conservation Voters actually came out against Troy Jackson when he was running for one of our congressional seats. And I think they paid more than $150,000 in ads against Troy Jackson. And he ended up losing that Democratic primary in part because of the pushback from this group and from some of the abortion rights groups. So I think it's fascinating now just kind of see how, even within that one group, how the dynamics have changed between these two people.
0: Let's say that Troy Jackson wins, but the Senate doesn't flip. What does that do to the state of Maine's position in national politics?
22: Well, I think that's a key thing that Senator Collins has been arguing, is that Maine would lose that influential voice in Washington, and it's going to affect the amount of money that's flowing back to Maine. Not only would they lose the chairperson of the Senate Appropriations Committee, but they would lose somebody in Collins who she's frequently in the center of a lot of these hotly contested issues, because especially when the Senate is so closely divided, she's frequently a swing vote, which she says allows her to use her influence more than someone else would. That's a key part of her argument. Troy Jackson's argument is, look, I'm going to be a better advocate overall for the working people of Maine, for the progressive policies that I've been pushing, and also for these environmental issues than Susan Collins would be, especially if the Senate was in Democratic hands.
0: Kevin Miller is a State House correspondent for Maine Public Radio. Kevin, thanks so much for taking the time with us today.
22: Thank you for having me.

0: after the break, the push for public-owned power and industry pushback. But first, this note on emerging science from Don Lyman.
1: New species of snake recently discovered in the dense forests of New Guinea has been named after Slash, the lead guitarist for the rock band Guns N' Roses. A research team led by Sarah Ruane, associate curator of herpetology at Chicago's Field Museum, made the discovery. The specimen of Leolaphis slashi, also known as Slash's ground snake, was slender, 28 inches long, and reddish-brown. Ruane explained that snakes in this genus are poorly studied because they are elusive and nocturnal, making them difficult to observe in the wild. Ruane had read a 1995 interview with Slash from Reptiles magazine, where the guitarist talked about his interest in reptiles and how much he loved zoos, museums, natural history, and looking for snakes as a kid. At one time, Slash even owned a python, an anaconda, and a boa. So it felt natural to Ruane to name the new snake species after him. When the rock star found out about his namesake, Slash said, "As a longtime herpophile, I'm extremely honored and humbled to have Leolaphis slashi from New Guinea named after me. It's really exciting. I never would have imagined this moment would arrive." As a biologist with a lifelong interest in herpetology and a guitarist who used to sing in rock bands, I share Slash's interest in snakes and music. But no one has named a snake after me. Not yet, anyway. With this week's Note on Emerging Science, I'm Don Lyman.

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4: It's Living on Earth. I'm Jenny Doring.
5: And I'm Steve Kerwood. According to the American Public Power Association, the customers of municipally owned electric utilities pay on average about 15% less for electricity than those served by investor-owned utilities, and based on the math alone, it would seem to be an easy choice for voters when asked. But back in 1923, when the citizens voted to create SMUD, the Sacramento Municipal Utility District, as a community-owned, not-for-profit electric service, they had to wait until 1946 to actually get started, thanks to pushback in the courts from PG&E. Current efforts to move to public power are also taking patience as they face headwinds in San Diego, California, St. Petersburg, Florida, and Ann Arbor, Michigan. There, public power advocates have battled since 2018 to take electricity nonprofit and hope to win a referendum vote in November. Strong opposition from dividend-paying DTE Energy is being stoked by an alleged misinformation campaign with claims of higher costs of going public from what seems to be at least one citizen group that is in fact funded in part by DTE. Tom Perkins wrote about this for the Guardian newspaper and joins me now from near Detroit. Welcome to Living on Earth, Tom.
6: Hi, thanks for having me.
5: How are these front groups created and just what do they do? How do they operate?
6: Yeah, this isn't totally unique. This is something that industries, not just the utility industry, do. I've seen this in my reporting on chemical industry and gas and oil companies will set up these types of front groups. But in this case, they hire a consultant, somebody who knows the industry. It varies by state, but they set up a nonprofit or some kind of organization and they put sort of a community vibe on it that if the average person looks at their marketing material or their mailers or their website or whatever, they might think, oh, okay, here's a bunch of my neighbors out fighting against this thing. But if you scratch even a little bit below the surface, there are signs that point to it not really being a grassroots effort.
5: So the Ann Arbor Responsible Energy Coalition, A2REC, was started in response to this ballot initiative coming up in November. Mm-hmm. What is that ballot initiative pushing for exactly?
6: It's pushing for the full municipalization of Ann Arbor's grid. So the city of Ann Arbor would take over the grid and be responsible for not just delivering the power, but they might have to buy it from DT Energy. They might have to buy it from some other company. And then they would also, you know, they plan to build out their own clean energy generation. So solar and other means to, you know, provide clean energy, which DT Energy hasn't done a whole lot of here. But they would take over the grid, break that off from DTE, and the city of Ann Arbor would be then in charge of all the maintenance, all the upkeep, all the improvements, and making all the decisions about it going forward.
5: So I believe that there's another major point of the November elections in Ann Arbor is the candidacy of a new mayor who defeated the incumbent in the Democratic primary. Talk to me about this candidate. What's his name?
6: Yusuf Rabi. He is a former state legislator who while he was in the state house was a thorn in the side of DTE and Consumers Energy, the two big investor-owned utilities in the state, regularly introducing legislation to boost rooftop solar and rein in DTE's price increases. And he ran for, he's a member of the DSA. He ran against an incumbent mayor who's been there for a long time. And he's also one of the leaders of the public power push in Ann Arbor. And that was a key piece of his campaign. And I think it really probably bodes well for the public power initiative's chances that Youssef really cleaned up in the primary.
7: You've talked to people across Michigan about DTE Energy, and there seems to be a lot of pushback against this company. Why does it face such headwinds from some consumers and activists?
6: There are a lot of problems with DTE, and it's gone on for decades. For a long time, we've had among the most unreliable service in the nation and among the highest rate increases. And this all goes back to DTE and the past decades, in the past 40, 50 years, not investing enough money in improving the grid and taking shortcuts on tree trimming. And so we're in the situation now where the climate is changing. May, June, we're getting more strong storms, high winds and trees down and branches falling. And you just have decades of disrepair and trees that are right up against the power lines. And so there have been some storms where a million people are without power, and it takes a week or two for some of those people to get the power turned back on. And the problem is the worst in the low-income areas in Detroit, where there's been some population loss. And so it's just been building over the last, I think, 10 years or so. And again, it's just, it coincides with these really strong storms that we're getting as the climate changes.
7: So that's a strong indictment on one side. What does the company say about its performance on the other? How does it defend itself?
6: Well, then, company executives say things to reporters like, oh, well, we live in Michigan. There are all these wonderful trees. It's beautiful here. But, you know, those trees, they'll knock the power lines out. They'll get blown over in a strong storm, et cetera, et cetera. But I've compared the reliability in Michigan to similar states like Wisconsin and Minnesota. And the power companies there have done a much better job trimming. And they don't have the same problems that we have here. This is directly a result of DTE taking shortcuts on trimming the trees.
7: So let me ask you, what are the chances in your mind of this public power ballot initiative passing?
6: I think it has a good chance of passing. People are frustrated with the company, and they're tired of paying high rates. They're tired of the power going out. So we'll see, but DTE's, they have set up a front group here, and they're fighting back. So it's hard to say, but I think there is a good chance that it passes.
7: In your view, what's the quality of the information that people are given by this group, the Ann Arbor Responsible Energy Coalition?
6: Yeah, A2REC is what they go by. They send out mailers that cite a lot of, I would say, what can fairly be called manipulated data of what it would take to switch to a municipal utility, like in terms of cost and resources. DTE wants to make sure that voters think that the cost up front is just too steep. And so that's the kind of thing that you see in the mailers and in their information is, oh, this is going to be impossible. So let's not even try. Let's do something else.
7: By the way, not so long ago, a push, a referendum for public power in Maine went down to defeat. To what extent do you think that's related to this kind of tactics of apparent community groups getting a lot of money to oppose?
6: Yeah, it was the utility industry used the same tactics there. There was a front group that was set up and was in the mix and pushing many of the same talking points. And that's a great example of why the utility industry sets up these front groups. Sometimes they're effective. I think I wrote a little bit about Maine when they were trying to get things together early on, and they had a lot of momentum, and it really felt like they were going to succeed. And then industry hit back. And one of the ways that they hit back was to deploy a front group that spread misinformation, and ultimately the public power proposal went down. So, you know, I mean, these things are effective. My sense in Ann Arbor is that most people see through this. This has been something that's been talked about so much. People understand the lay of the land with DTE, and they understand what's going on, and they understand where most of their neighbors are at with DTE. So even on its face, the idea that a bunch of people are going to get together, that there's going to be a grassroots effort to back DTE, I think most people are skeptical of that.
7: So, Tom, what else is on the ballot now statewide in Michigan about this issue? What could happen?
6: There's an initiative that would prohibit DTE Energy, Consumers Energy, the other major investor-owned utilities from making political donations, which would really go a long way toward breaking DTE's grip on the legislature. And I think there's a little bit of a synergy here between what's going on in Ann Arbor and that statewide effort. I think the statewide effort has pretty broad bipartisan support, and people in Ann Arbor are excited about both of them. And I think they can draw the connection between the high bills, the power going out frequently and for a long time, and what happens at a local level if they take over the grid. And that's only going to propel the local initiative.
7: To what extent do you think that concerns about the climate emergency are driving this push for public power, for publicly owned utilities?
6: Publicly owned utilities are generally a lot more responsive to the customers, and customers generally want things like clean energy. People more and more draw the connection between the wildfire smoke and the strong storms that we're having in Michigan and all the other things that come with climate change and the gas plant down the road and the utility that doesn't want to change. People understand that DTE Energy makes a bunch of money when it builds gas plants, and it doesn't make as much money when it builds solar panels. So they know that a public utility is the way to go, that it's more responsive. You know, that's like a reason why you see places like Ann Arbor and St. Petersburg, Florida, and there's a municipalization effort in Southern California around San Diego and other cities. I mean, that's like one of the big drivers. People get that this is really a meaningful way to address climate change.
7: Tom Perkins is a freelance reporter based in Michigan. Thank you so much for talking with us today.
6: Great. Thanks for having me.
7: On October 5th, citing cost concerns, the Ann Arbor City Council voted nearly unanimously to oppose Proposal E, which is still on the ballot for voters to decide this November. We reached out to DTE Energy, which shared a statement that reads in part, quote, DTE is focused on customer affordability, keeping energy bills below the national and regional averages, even as we continue to invest in delivering improved reliability and cleaner energy for our customers across the state. A spokesman for the Ann Arbor Renewable Energy Coalition, or A2REC, provided an email response saying it has a broad membership base and, quote, acknowledged that DTE, among other organizations, has been a funder of its work. You'll find both responses on the Living on Earth website, loe.org.
4: Keep your ears peeled this fall for the sounds of animals as they go about preparing for winter. You might be surprised at just who is making those chirps and barks. BirdNote's Ariana Remmel reports.
8: Identifying birds by ear means getting familiar with each species' unique voice. And that means learning the other voices in the ecosystem, too. Like the fox squirrel's barks. This squirrel's alarm barks could at first sound like the calls of a red-bellied woodpecker. But with enough practice, you can hear how the squirrel's barks are more throaty and more frequent than the woodpecker. Here's the squirrel again. And the woodpecker. That's not the only voice that could trip you up in the forest. Take a listen to this cute little trill. While it might sound a bit like a kingbird, It's really the chip trill call of a chipmunk, given when they're telling another chipmunk to back off. In comparison, eastern kingbirds sound more shrill, increasing in volume rather than decreasing as they continue. Here's the chipmunk again. And here's the kingbird. Eventually, you might recognize each species' voice, like recognizing a friend. All it takes is time.
4: I'm Ariana Remmel. For pictures, flap on over or scurry on over to the Living on Earth website, loe.org.

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2: Tonight will be cloudy with a chance of showers and lows ranging from the upper 50s through lower 60s, while tomorrow will be sunny with highs in the mid-70s. 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
4: It's Living on Earth. I'm Steve Kerwood.
0: And I'm Jenny Doering. Though it's faded from public view amid this Trump administration, the 2022 Inflation Reduction Act is still largely intact and continues to deliver clean energy investments as the largest climate package in U.S. history. And the turbulent story of how that bill became law is truly a political thriller, providing key insights into how major legislation works its way through a closely divided Congress and the White House. In 2022, with a 50-50 split in the Senate and Republicans staunchly set against any climate package, the only way President Biden's signature climate bill could become law was through a special filibuster-proof process called budget reconciliation. That put West Virginia Senator Joe Manchin, a centrist Democrat with close ties to the fossil fuel industry, in the powerful position of being essentially the deciding vote. And since reconciliation has happened at most twice a year, the stakes were incredibly high. So in July 2022, when Senator Manchin walked away from the negotiating table, it looked like the bill was dead. And then it had a stunning resurrection as it rode a wave of public concern. The 2026 book, The Carbon Wave, A Story of Democracy, Parenthood, and the Race to Protect Our Planet, tells this gripping story of how the Inflation Reduction Act came together and cleared the final hurdles. Author Leah Stokes is an environmental politics professor at UC Santa Barbara who pushed for this strong climate bill to help usher in a clean energy transition. Leah, welcome to Living on Earth.
5: Oh, thank you so much for having me on.
0: Well, it's great to have you here. So I want to start with the title of your book, because I think it gives such a great insight into how you think about climate change and activism.
5: Mm-hmm.
0: You know, you introduce this idea of the carbon wave as opposed to the familiar carbon footprint.
5: Mm-hmm.
0: What's the distinction? Why is this important?
5: Yeah, so everybody knows what a carbon footprint is. If you go ask a normal person who doesn't want to listen to this amazing show, which there are people like that, hard to believe.
0: Thank you.
5: People who aren't in the, you know, environment curious space, they will still know what a carbon footprint is. And so that concept has become a framework for how we think about the problem. And it's an idea that every person is responsible for, in the United States, something like 15 tons of carbon pollution a year. And what I try to show is that that makes no sense as a concept if you take a step back. We don't control the fossil fuel-based energy system. We were all born into it. Even our grandparents were born into this system. But the goal should be to not pass it along to the next generation. And so that points us towards working together to create infrastructure change or systemic change. And that can be as small as, you know, putting a heat pump in your house or getting an electric vehicle, or as big as, you know, changing a law, which is really what the book is about. So I also created this carbon wave calculator on my own website so that people can kind of explore what is this carbon wave idea and how can I sort of use it in my own life.
0: To harness the power that we all have.
5: Yeah, I feel like in this moment, a lot of people are recognizing that democracy is a really powerful tool and that if they join with others, they can change the world. They can protect their neighbors, for example. They can protect reproductive rights. They can really change the system. And it's the same for climate action. When we work with others, we can really be a force that goes way beyond our daily lives.
0: Your book largely tells the story of this very...
5: that democracy is a really powerful tool and that if they join with others, they can change the world. They can protect their neighbors, for example. They can protect reproductive rights. They can really...

0: at the time. Why did you decide to tell this story through that lens?
1: So many people wonder if they should have a kid because of climate change. And that question actually has several sub-questions within it. Mm-hmm. It's like, should I have a kid because the world is doomed? So that would be bad. And should I have a kid even though they're just going to be another, you know, cog in the wheel of the fossil fuel-based, consumerist, terrible world?
0: Yeah.
1: And what I'm trying to do here is debunk both of those ideas. That, first of all, we're not doomed. The fossil fuel-based energy system was created by people, and it can be dismantled by people, too. And in fact, it should be. And I also want to say to new parents who might be exhausted and changing diapers and I haven't even slept, to remind them that we can also find space in our lives for activism and to reach beyond the everyday, that we have a responsibility to create a better world. And that doesn't really matter if you're a parent or not. You should have a responsibility to do that for your neighbors, for your nieces and nephews, for all kinds of living beings on this planet.
0: Yeah, absolutely. So the Inflation Reduction Act was this landmark win for climate action, but you were there through all the ups and downs. There's an especially gripping section of your book when the big climate bill looks to be dead, killed apparently by West Virginia's Democratic Senator Joe Manchin. And then in a bombshell, we learn that he's come back to the table to support what becomes the Inflation Reduction Act.
1: Yeah.
0: And when you hear about it, you're like, what the heck is the Inflation Reduction Act?
1: Yes, exactly.
0: It's got this new name. It preserves, I think, nearly all of the same climate investments. How fast did your head spin when you heard that news?
1: Yeah, so it's been really fun writing this book because I got to learn behind the scenes about friends and colleagues, sometimes people I didn't even meet in the process, what it was like from their vantage point. And so my friend Adrian Devaney, who worked for Senator Schumer and was really his lead negotiator on climate, and he was inside that really tiny bubble when the world all thought that the climate bill was dead. He was one of perhaps 10 people who knew that the negotiations were still ongoing. And so I worked to understand in a lot of detail what was happening behind the scenes and telling that dramatic story, when in reality, when I was living it, I didn't know. I was on the outside. And so I literally just got a text message from him. I was reading my kids a story on the floor, a children's book, and at the end of the book, I looked at my phone and there was a celebration emoji from my friend. And we were all mourning. We had all lost this bill 2 weeks earlier and had spent much of that time depressed and sad and crying. And I didn't understand why he would send a celebration emoji at a time like this. And a few seconds later, my other friend, Sonia Agarwal, who worked for the White House Climate Office, she sent a press release from Senator Joe Manchin's website that said the Inflation Reduction Act, that he supported it. And I was like, what the heck is the Inflation Reduction Act? Because Manchin had renamed the bill in this period when everybody thought the climate bill was dead. And so, yeah, the book really tells the story from both vantage points. And it was a really fun part to write. And I think it's a real payoff for the reader, too.
0: Yeah. Just gripping moments, I guess, to sort of live through that. And from your perspective, you wrote a pretty scathing op-ed about Joe Manchin killing this bill and just what a loss that was for the world. What do you think brought him back to the table? Like, was this his plan all along? Like, what was going on in Senator Joe Manchin's mind?
1: Yeah, so in fairness to Senator Joe Manchin, he really cared a lot about inflation and making sure that the economy wasn't going off the rails. And so he said in the press in the days leading up to this that he didn't know if they should be doing this climate bill. And then, as I tell in the book, Senator Schumer calls up Senator Manchin and tries to say, like, hey, look, we'll do everything you want. And Senator Manchin still wouldn't say yes. And so Schumer's team basically told the world that the deal had fallen apart. And the reaction that Thursday night was extreme anger from all kinds of people. It was also happening at a time when there was extreme heat waves. It's the summer. So these days, the summer is climate disaster season. And so it felt like the whole world's anger about climate inaction was focused on this one man, fairly or not. And so by the next morning, he went on West Virginia talk radio and sort of tried to walk things back, because I think he was getting called and texted and yelled at by pretty much everybody except perhaps the fossil fuel industry. He felt an enormous amount of pressure. I also wrote an op-ed in those days that ran on the

0: New York Times. It was called What Joe Manchin Cost Us, and it was very harsh. And, you know, it basically said that he was dooming his own grandchildren and that he strung everybody along. And so I think over that weekend, he was under a lot of pressure from all kinds of corners. By Monday morning, as I tell it in the book, and as various journalists, including Jeff Stein at The Washington Post and Tony Romm, who's now at The New York Times, they reported that on Monday, Senator Manchin went back to Senator Schumer and said, like, hey, are you mad at me? Do you think we could still do this? And I sort of tell the dramatic way that the negotiations came back together behind the scenes. And there really were only a handful of people who knew, a couple people in the White House, people on Schumer's team and Manchin's team, and that was it. And they were sworn to secrecy, because they just thought that if anybody caught wind of this and they failed again, it would be even worse. And there's also a lot of findings in political science that show that negotiations can actually benefit from some level of secrecy. You know, obviously in democracy, transparency is important, but you can get to a point in a negotiation where having too many people at the table and too much openness can make it harder to get to yes. So I think that the secrecy really helped. Because there was a story that the day that they eventually announced the deal, which was about 10 days later, Manchin met with all these fossil fuel executives on a Zoom call. And the day that they were about to announce, like, hey, we're actually doing this climate law. And those executives were just praising him. Oh, you did such a good job killing this giant bill. And I think had they known that it was still on, think about all the lobbying they would have been doing and all the pressure they would have been pushing on him, right? So I think that secrecy at the end was really important to actually landing the deal. You know, Senator Manchin's team, they wouldn't talk to me for the book, which is fair enough. And I can't imagine that he likes me personally, which is also fair enough. But I did try to write it in a fair way, where I really tried to understand his motivations and treat him as a real human. He was an interesting senator in some ways, and I didn't agree with many things that he did. But he was also the deciding vote on the largest clean energy and climate investment in American history. And a lot of jobs went to West Virginia because of that. So I think he's a more complex character than just sort of painting him as a one-dimensional villain.
1: Of course, there were some provisions that Senator Manchin tucked into this bill that some climate activists really couldn't stomach. Fossil fuel leasing requirements, carbon capture support. What did you learn from this process about not letting, quote unquote, the perfect be the enemy of the good?
0: Yeah. So in the climate movement, a lot of people were very angry at the moment that the bill text became public in late July 2022, and they tried to derail it because there were provisions that Manchin put in that many people did not agree with. I think that all bills are compromises. That's the reality. You know, none of us gets to be a dictator and say, this is all of my ideas. Not even Trump has been able to do that, right? But I think if you take such a transformative law, it's like 20 times as much good stuff as bad stuff. And that can be hard to understand in the moment. So, yeah, I also wrote about that conflict so that people reading the book who want to go and do activism or build a carbon wave aren't sort of blindsided by the fact that change is dramatic. You fight with your friends, you fight with your enemies, you fight with, I don't know, people you've never even met. It's hard to create change. My dad always says, if you get up in the morning and you try to do something, you're going to piss somebody off. This is what he always says to me. And that's the truth on some level, that we can't shy away from what we believe to be the right direction, even if there's some compromise in the package.
1: And I guess thinking about your carbon wave, you know, learning to surf that wave through the ups and downs.
0: Yes,
1: right?
0: Exactly. Exactly.
1: You know, it is hard to talk about climate policy these days without it acknowledging all the change in Washington that's happened since all of this went down. We're more than a year now into the second Trump administration and Republican control of Congress. When you think about what might have been had the Inflation Reduction Act not been mostly dismantled, what's the opportunity we lost?
0: Yeah, so a lot of what Trump has done is not dismantling this law. It's dismantling regulations or creating new incentives for fossil fuels and blocking clean energy. The One Big Beautiful Bill Act, which passed last summer, did modify a lot of the law, but not actually the biggest parts of it. had the One Big Beautiful Bill Act not passed, I think we would be on a much better trajectory for electric vehicles, for example. That's probably the thing that gets me the most bummed out right now. We are not having people buy electric vehicles at the pace that we need in the United States, in part because of what Elon Musk has been doing and how unpopular he is, in part because of the Trump administration's action to dismantle supports. Electric vehicle sales have slowed. Now, they're not like reversing or negative or something like that. We're still deploying EVs. It's just that the pace is pretty relentless when it comes to the climate crisis. We kind of need everybody to, when they retire their fossil fuel car, replace it with an electric vehicle tomorrow.
1: So where are we now? Like, what is the good news side of the Inflation Reduction Act as it still stands and where clean energy is in this country right now? What was the law able to accomplish and set in motion before some of it was repealed in 2025?
0: Yeah, I think the brightest spots really have to do with two things. One, transforming our electricity system to be powered by clean energy, and two, the clean energy manufacturing build out in this country. So on the first thing, before the Inflation Reduction Act passed in the years before, maybe about half of the new electricity that we were building in a given year would be clean. So that's things like wind or solar or batteries. After the Inflation Reduction Act passed, we're talking about north of 90% every year that is clean energy. Solar, batteries, I mean, they are just roaring ahead in this country. And it's everyday people, too, putting solar on their roof and getting a battery. And that's really looking good. And the tax credits for those technologies are largely still in place for the next couple of years. So there's still support for building out solar and especially building out batteries. And the companies that develop these solar projects have found creative ways to make sure they can keep making progress in the coming years. So the largest tax credits in the Inflation Reduction Act were about building factories in the United States for solar panels and, you know, batteries and electric vehicles. And there are so many of these factories. It's kind of unfathomable. I think people don't understand how transformative this is. And you might think, oh, well, now Trump's in power, so they must all be gone. No, we actually found that 9 in 10 of those are still moving forward. That's going to really change the politics, because now there will be good paying manufacturing jobs in Republican districts all across the country. Now, the bummer is that there were a lot of grants in the original Inflation Reduction Act law that were helping communities, for example, put a heat pump in a church, or, you know, solar panels on a roof. Those things all got pulled. But the good news is that they can be ready to go if and when there's another opportunity for action. And having those shovel-ready projects is often a barrier, you know, if you don't have them, to making policy change. So I think it's more of a delay than it is a reversal, if that makes sense.
1: Yeah. You were working on this bill while going through some incredibly difficult personal circumstances. You found out you were pregnant with twins, high-risk pregnancy at that. You watched the political setbacks begin to pile up. Tell me, how did you preserve your hope amid these challenges?
0: So yeah, at the time that I was working on this bill, I was pregnant and I discovered it was twins, and there was a lot of complications in my pregnancy. So essentially, one of my daughters was growth restricted, and so I didn't know if I would have two babies, one baby, or none. And so I tell that story alongside the bill because in some ways it was a very clear metaphor that we didn't know if the bill would pass or die or be mangled, you know, and not live in a way that was going to make the changes that we wanted to see in the world. And I think it's important, too, to say when people read the book, they always want to know, like, how are my daughters now? And like, they're great. Much like the Inflation Reduction Act is still alive and well, so are my children. They're really smart and healthy and happy, and we're really lucky. So I just wanted to make the stakes of acting on climate really feel personal, because they are personal. They affect all of our families and friends and neighbors and cousins and, you know, even non-human relations across the world. So I just wanted people to feel like this is such an important fight, because it's really a fight for life on Earth, and all of us are part of that web.
1: 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Thank you so much, Leah.
0: Thank you so much for having me on.
1: And we'll link to Leah's Carbon Wave calculator on the Living on Earth website, loe.org.

0: 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Our crew includes Naomi Ehrenberg, Loma Beltran, Claire Brandis, Abby Edgecombe, Squire Gagneja, Mark Kausch, Mark Settlender, Don Lyman, Ashanti McLean, Jung Nguyen, Ainsley O'Neill, Sophia Pandelitis, Jake Rigo, Andrew Skerritt, Bella Smith, and Elle Wilson.
1: 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I'm Jenny Doring.
0: And I'm Steve Kerwood. 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
7: Welcome to the newsroom from the BBC World Service. I'm Pete Ross. Russia continues strikes on Ukraine despite Donald Trump declaring a partial ceasefire.
8: Ukraine is ready to refrain from striking Russia's energy infrastructure, and we expect Russia to show the same readiness and honor the agreement reached with the President of the United States.
7: Riyadh Airport is struck for the third time in 4 days as Yemen's Houthi rebels continue to escalate their attacks on Saudi Arabia. Hurricane Simon batters Mexico's Pacific coast.
9: It does, of course, bring some serious effects to those coastal communities, dumping large amounts of rain. The winds have been suggested they could be as high as 220 kilometres an hour.
7: More than 130 people have died after a boat carrying migrants from Djibouti to Yemen sank.
10: It's very tragic. It's very difficult to describe, sorry, but I saw devastation.
7: And
11: di recente, durante alcuni controlli,
7: Pope Leo says he'll have surgery after a scan revealed a lump on his lung.
12: BBC News with David Harper. Ukrainians have again been experiencing blackouts after power plants were hit by Russia, despite the announcement by President Trump of what he called an energy ceasefire. Moscow has not yet commented, but Ukraine initially reacted with surprise. Here's Vitaly Shevchenko of BBC Monitoring.
13: The past history of this war is littered with failed ceasefires. So if this ceasefire were to go ahead, it would be totally at odds with Russia's previous behavior. And also, it has to be said that Donald Trump has not given Vladimir Putin any reason at all to stop attacking Ukraine, to rethink his whole strategy of waging war.
12: A bipartisan group of seven U.S. senators has condemned President Trump's deal with Vladimir Putin to lift sanctions so Russia could supply diesel to U.S. and global markets. The four Republican and three Democratic lawmakers called on Mr. Trump to reverse course. The Saudi authorities say Sunday's attack by the Houthis in Yemen on Riyadh's main international airport has killed one person and injured 11 more. It's the third time the airport has been struck in 4 days. The attack on Saturday left 13 people dead. Hisham Shawish from BBC Monitoring told us about the political calculus behind the attacks.
14: It's intended to amplify the psychological and the economic impact beyond physical damage. They're trying to show that their threats really should be taken seriously, and they're raising the stakes. And we've seen statements by the Saudi army saying that they will be dealing with the Houthis firmly and decisively. The coalition will also be trying to get the US involved. And we've seen remarks by US President Trump being relayed quite prominently in Saudi media.
12: The Sudanese rights group Emergency Lawyers has alleged that an Egyptian Air Force attack on a gold mine near Sudan's border with Egypt has killed at least 72 artisanal miners. The Al Ukayadat mine is situated in a disputed border area. More detail from Jonathan Fruin.
3: Mine workers who escaped the attack fear the death toll could exceed 200 amid concerns that miners may be trapped underground in collapsed shafts. The location of the mine is claimed by both Sudan and Egypt, and according to workers, Egyptian patrols have previously warned them to keep away. Given high gold prices, artisanal mining can be lucrative, and the workers have told local media that trucks regularly haul ore from the site into Egypt. Saturday's attack follows an airstrike in June, also reportedly by Egypt, which killed 23 workers. Egypt has not yet commented on the latest allegations.
12: This is the latest world news from the BBC. A federal judge in the United States has ordered an immediate halt to taxpayer-funded adverts promoting President Trump in the run-up to next month's midterm elections. The judge, Jennifer Rochon, said her decision also covered any adverts scheduled for playout on Sunday evening. The ruling follows a public outcry against changes to the list of voters that sees tens of millions of names reportedly scrubbed from the electoral roll. Previous protests by the youth-led Cockroach Junta Party have been thwarted by a heavy security presence. The South Korean military says North Korea has fired multiple ballistic missiles into the sea off its east coast. They landed outside Japan's economic waters, though the Japanese government has convened an emergency information. The president of Microsoft says more action needs to be taken to ensure artificial intelligence technology remains a benefit to humanity. Brad Smith told the BBC that Britain was one of the best-placed countries to oversee the evaluation and regulation of frontier AI models, as it already possessed the technological capability.
15: You need capability to do this well. You need to have trained people. And the UK was at the forefront. It started to build this up. In the world of technology, in the tech sector, most people that I know would say, if you ask them, name the country that is the leader in having this technical capability, they would say, oh, it's very simple. It's the United Kingdom. They are the best.
12: Action, he said, had to be taken now and not after future generations have been affected. Mr. Smith is the latest tech leader to call for closer oversight. President Trump has insisted the industry should police itself. BBC News.
7: You're listening to the newsroom from the BBC World Service with me, Pete Ross. We begin with the so-called energy ceasefire announced by Donald Trump. On Sunday, he posted online that Russia and Ukraine had agreed to stop attacking each other's energy facilities. President Volodymyr Zelensky said it was news to him. And while the Kremlin hasn't commented, according to Mr. Zelensky, Russian attacks on Ukrainian energy sites are continuing. This report is from our correspondent in Kyiv, Dan Johnson.
16: On the edge of Kharkiv this evening, a reminder, Russia has not stopped attacking Ukraine. This woman was filming after the sirens, asking where would be hit. She was lucky to survive a strike on a shop that killed three people and injured more than 20. This just hours after Donald Trump announced his partial truce. On Truth Social, he wrote, "Effective immediately, there is an energy ceasefire in the war between Russia and Ukraine. Both parties have agreed. Do not break it." Ukraine's been targeting Russian oil refineries in response to attacks on its own power grid. Ukraine said it was ready to cease if Russia did the same, but Donald Trump's announcement appeared to come as a surprise to President Zelensky.
17: Ukraine is ready.
8: Ukraine is ready to refrain from striking Russia's energy infrastructure, and we expect Russia to show the same readiness and honor the agreement reached with the President of the United States.
18: He'd better damn well stop.
16: It's been a tense weekend of fractured U.S.-Ukraine relations.
18: I suggest they get a new leader who can make a deal.
16: The row started when Donald Trump lifted export restrictions on Russian diesel, many believe to ease fuel prices driven up by the war.

0: war in Iran. In Kyiv, the streets have fallen dark and quiet as its power network has been pounded.
1: Many people here are without light, heat, or water because electricity is needed to pump it. Ukrainians are braced for a very difficult few months ahead into the winter.
2: Dan Johnson reporting from Kyiv there. As we heard, Mr. Trump's claims of an energy ceasefire come just days after he announced a deal to import Russian diesel into the US. The president is keen to reduce fuel prices ahead of the November midterm elections, as Natatovic reports from New York.
3: Diesel and gasoline prices have more than doubled since President Trump decided to launch a war against Iran earlier this year. And if you look at polling, it shows the majority of Americans disapprove of the president's handling of the economy and the war. So he is under tremendous pressure to bring prices down with midterm elections just over 3 weeks away. And it looks like Republicans will struggle to maintain their control of Congress in a political environment where cost of living is the dominant concern. And there is nothing that Donald Trump hates more than losing. He has already implemented a number of small measures to lower fuel costs. But the reality is that prices won't come down in a meaningful way unless the current wars affecting prices are solved. And President Trump has rejected a deal with Iran, leaving him to focus on Ukraine. It seems he is more interested in being able to announce success, an energy ceasefire deal, no matter if it is premature and thin on details. And on his announcement earlier of a deal to open up Russian diesel fuel to U.S. markets, well, a number of lawmakers, including from his own party, have criticized it. In fact, a bipartisan group of senators said the deal ran directly counter to a law passed by Congress that banned Russian energy imports to prevent American dollars financing Russia's war. And they've urged him to reverse course.
2: Natatovic. And if you want more on those upcoming US midterm elections, which are taking place at the beginning of next month, there is an article online at the BBC website going over the key issues, what's at stake and what it might mean for the upcoming presidential election in 2028. Another conflict that has implications for fuel prices in the US and elsewhere has just flared up again in the Middle East. The Yemen-based group known as the Houthis have launched a series of attacks on Saudi Arabia. On Sunday, they hit the main international airport in the capital, Riyadh, for the third time in 4 days. One person was killed. A strike there on Saturday killed at least 13 people and injured more than 300. The Houthis, who are backed by Iran, say they're targeting Saudi Arabia over its support for government forces in Yemen's civil war. The conflict has the potential to stoke the war between the US and Iran and, as I mentioned, further disrupt the region's economy, particularly oil exports. Our world news correspondent, Joe Inwood, has this report on the impact of Saturday's attack and the background to the conflict.
4: May I have your attention, please?
5: Chaos at one of Saudi Arabia's most important airports. Inside the terminal, the damage is clear, the result of a missile strike. More than 300 people injured. Emergency services said to be overwhelmed. The Houthis have claimed responsibility for this attack, as well as one at a state-run gas plant. The Iran-backed group control large parts of Yemen, Saudi Arabia's strategically significant southern neighbor. For more than a decade, the Houthis have been involved in a brutal civil war with the internationally recognized government, which has Saudi backing. Now, for the last couple of years, there's been an uneasy truce. But that was shattered in recent months. The Houthis made lightning advances down the Red Sea coast last month, giving them an even greater ability to threaten shipping in the Red Sea. Now, Saudi Arabia responded with airstrikes, and with the government recently retook some territory. The Houthi response to that could be seen at Riyadh Airport. Last night, from the US president, condemnation of the attack, but no promise of support.
6: I think it's terrible.
7: Are the Saudis able to defend themselves?
6: Well, they're able to defend. Look, the Saudis are good fighters, but I think the attack was a terrible thing.
5: This attack was one of the most severe on Saudi soil in over a decade. Some of those killed are now being identified. One of them, Bufaina Ueda, was a mother of four from Syria. She was a victim of a conflict she had no part in, but that seems to be escalating dangerously.
2: Joe Inwood. So, what are the implications of these attacks? Our senior international correspondent, Erla Guerin, is in the Yemeni city of Aden.
8: The conflicts in this region are intertwined, and one of those conflicts is certainly now getting worse. The attack on the airport in Riyadh was a major strike by the Houthis. They managed to target a building that was not only economically important to Saudi Arabia, but also a very politically sensitive site. Now, since the strike on Saturday, the Houthis have struck again. We know they have hit a building at the airport. The Houthis are saying that Saudi airspace remains a target. They are telling airlines to stay away and say that that warning should be heeded. Now, Saudi Arabia, for its part, has pledged a decisive retaliation. Now, we don't know what that will be, but people here in the region are certainly bracing for an escalation. And then there's the question of what this means for Donald Trump. His great ally, Saudi Arabia, has now been hit hard. The Saudis were already asking for more help. He was holding back. Now he has a dilemma. Does he step in to help them with direct military aid, or does he risk looking weak? And of course, he has to think about the midterms, which are fast approaching. And there is also a dimension to all of this that stretches far beyond the Middle East. This renewed, increased insecurity is going to drive concerns about the flow of global exports from this region. The Houthis have taken control of the strategic strait of Bab al-Mandab. That's already a problem. So all of this will exacerbate concerns about global supplies and fears about prices. So the impact will be felt well beyond this region.
2: Orla Guerin. For the last few days, people along the Pacific coast of Mexico have been preparing themselves for Hurricane Simon. It had been predicted the Category 4 storm would make landfall on Sunday, but at the moment the eye of the storm is skirting the coast. Nevertheless, powerful winds and torrential rain are lashing resorts in vulnerable towns. When we spoke to our correspondent Will Grant in Mexico City this time yesterday, the hurricane was due to make landfall. Where is it now? Here's Will.
9: The last update that I saw was that Hurricane Simon is about 70 to 60 kilometres off the coast of the state of the Pacific state of Jalisco. And if you like, moving parallel to the coastline, moving up the coastline, which while it hasn't yet made landfall, it does of course bring some serious effects to those coastal communities, dumping large amounts of rain. The winds have been suggested they could be as high as 220 kilometers an hour. Claudia Sheinbaum, the president, urging residents of four Pacific states to stay indoors, to avoid any contact with a storm this large, and to not underestimate its destructive power.
2: What sort of damage has this storm brought? As you say, it's not made landfall, which is of course a positive thing for those living inland, but those coastal communities, can you give us a sense of the kind of populations there, quite popular with tourists?
9: They are. The one that really stands out is Puerto Vallarta. That's an important tourist destination in the state of Jalisco. I've seen that one of the main national airlines in this country is now not running to Puerto Vallarta, or in fact a whole number of smaller airports along the coast. I think we can expect that to be echoed by pretty much all of the main carriers in Mexico. It's just simply far too risky to be trying to land in Puerto Vallarta right now, which makes it obviously uncomfortable for tourists. But you're right, those smaller fishing villages, some of whom are just a few thousand strong, they're very, very vulnerable at a time like this. The size of the storm, if those 220 kilometre an hour winds do materialise, and if the thing does actually make landfall, it could be extremely destructive. We've seen that the Marines are out in force, we've seen that the civil protection authorities are working around the clock, and of course business owners, homeowners, battening down everything they can, boarding up their homes and doing what they can.
2: And Will, you've lived in the region for years. Are these types of storms becoming more common?
9: They really are. It's been so noticeable in the time that I've lived in Mexico that it's gotten worse and worse. I was first here as a correspondent in 2011. just once or twice you might do a big story every, you know, every couple of years. Now it feels like every single time that hurricane season comes around, if it's not here, then it's in the Gulf. If it's not Mexico, it's Cuba. If it's not Cuba, it's Haiti. You know what I mean? It, it really is a constant background mood music. It's the magnitude on the one hand, but the frequency on the other of the storms, because as we know, it's not just been Hurricane Simon this weekend. It's also been Hurricane Isaias, which has hit into Florida. So between all of them, it is pretty bleak and complex picture for the authorities and those communities that we've spoken about.
2: Will Grant in Mexico City. You're listening to The Newsroom from the BBC World Service. Pope Leo says he'll have surgery to remove a lump found on his lung during a recent scan. The Pope, who's 71, made the announcement to a crowd gathered for the traditional Sunday Angelus prayer in the Vatican. Our correspondent Sarah Rainsford spoke to us from there.
10: A real surprise, I think, for the Catholics who gathered here, as they do every Sunday, for that blessing from the balcony by the Pope, only to hear him make this announcement.
11: Di recente, durante alcuni controlli, i medici mi hanno trovato un nodulo circoscritto al polmone.
10: Now, what he said is that during medical checkups, doctors discovered a nodule on his lung. Now, he said that was detected, as he put it, at a very early stage and well localized. But even so, his doctors had advised him that he should have an operation to have that removed. So he said he would follow that advice and he's expected to check into hospital in the next few days for that operation. And the Vatican is saying it'll take him around about a week to recover from that operation. Now, the Vatican is not giving any more details than that at the moment. Certainly we know that nodules like this are relatively common and that they're not normally cancerous, but Catholics will be concerned, particularly because the Pope, as you said, is relatively young for a Pope. He's always been thought of as fit and healthy, and this is the first health scare of his papacy since he was elected last year. He was quite serene as he made the announcement from the balcony here, though, and he did mention a trip he has planned in November to Peru when it does seem that trip is still planned to go ahead.
2: Sarah Rainsford in the Vatican. A boat carrying hundreds of migrants from Djibouti to Yemen has sunk, leaving almost 140 people dead. The International Organization for Migration says more than 80 others are still missing and rescue operations are continuing. Alex Kwasak from the IOM said their teams had been on the coast of Djibouti helping the local authorities. He described what he had seen.
12: It's very tragic. It's very difficult to describe, sorry, but many, many, many dead bodies that were on the sea, that have been pushed on the sea. So I saw devastation.
2: Oliver Conway heard more from our global affairs reporter, Richard Kagoy.
13: In terms of the incident, we know from what we've heard from some of the survivors, they say that the boat was overcrowded. In fact, they said just the moment as they were boarding, it started sinking. So they could tell actually there was a problem with the vessel itself. So far, we know that 84 people are missing and a search and rescue operation is being coordinated by the Djiboutian authorities, and 82 have been rescued. They're all from Ethiopia, and they're saying that there's a likelihood that the toll could increase. So it's just a very difficult operation at the moment, and it's still ongoing. And the fact that it's going into the dark, it's likely really going to complicate the exercise itself. And the boat sunk on Saturday night, just shortly after it set off from Djibouti, just near the northern town of Obok.
14: So they had travelled from Ethiopia. Do we know why they were heading to war-torn Yemen?
13: Yes, a majority of those on board, it's in fact interesting because I saw that 150 people who were in the boat now which sank had actually attempted even the crossing and were turned back, and they were just trying, you know, their luck this time around. So the majority from Ethiopia, and also a bit of them are from Somalia. So they were heading to Yemen because they normally use what is called the eastern route. So across the Red Sea from Djibouti and then overland in Yemen in their attempt perhaps to reach the Gulf states, mostly through the southern border of Saudi Arabia.
14: And how busy is this migration route?
13: Well, it's busy because if you look at the statistics by the International Organization for Migration, just this year alone, about 178,000 people have just arrived in Djibouti. That's between the month of January and October. And since September the 10th, there are about 20,000 people who have crossed just from neighboring Ethiopia into Djibouti. So it's a very busy crossing. It's about a 20-kilometer separation between Djibouti and Yemen, but also is subjected to rough seas that puts a lot of people traveling using all sort of boats at risk. So majority of them attempt to do that. And despite the fact that actually there's a war ongoing in Yemen, but they're saying that they're risking it all just to try their luck.
2: Richard Kigoi in Nairobi. NATO is due to set out a new strategy for deterring Russian aggression at a major security conference in Warsaw later today. Speaking to the BBC programme The Security Brief, one of the alliance's most senior commanders, Air Chief Marshal Sir Johnny Stringer, said the so-called Theory of Victory strategy aimed to streamline operations across land, sea, air, space and cyber to outthink and outact NATO's adversaries. He was speaking to Christian Fraser.
15: After more than 4 years of war in Europe, and with rapidly escalating Russian hybrid threats, one of NATO's most senior commanders has told the BBC it is time for the alliance to shift away from what he called the comfortable air policing of the post-Cold War era. Instead, Sir Johnny Stringer says NATO should adopt a more hard-edged defence strategy. He says the organisation is drawing lessons from Ukraine, where forces have fought back with a mixture of sophisticated weapons supplied by allies, combined with cheaper home-produced weaponry that can be deployed in far greater numbers. Sir Johnny says the alliance would restore deterrence against Russia and, if pushed, would fight to win. NATO's Supreme Allied Commander for Europe, General Alexis Grinkiewicz, will set out the new policy in a speech in Warsaw later today.
2: Christian Fraser. BBC Africa Eye has revealed that three mourners shot and killed by police at a national farewell for Kenya's former Prime Minister last year were not involved in the clash that sparked the gunfire. Forensic analysis by the BBC World Service suggests an elite police unit responsible for protecting the president may have fired the fatal shots in a football stadium packed with thousands who'd come to see the body of Raila Odinga. Renaka Selina reports.
16: In death as in life, Raila Odinga had an ability to draw crowds. Tens of thousands packed Nairobi streets to see his coffin a year ago as his body returned home from India, where the veteran opposition leader and former prime minister had died. The crowds were so large, authorities abandoned the public viewing at Parliament, redirecting his body instead to a stadium on the edge of the city. Mourners spilled onto the pitch and into the stands. Andrew Kenga was one of them, recording videos for TikTok.
17: Outside there was no security. Everyone was getting in whichever entry was open. People got impatient of waiting for Raila's body. There were some politicians who tried to calm the crowd down, telling them just chill, the body's on the way.
16: Hours of waiting in the heat with no water or official updates turned confusion into anger. A scuffle breaks out in a section close to the pitch, reserved for the president and other dignitaries, followed by gunfire. Gunshots. 36-year-old Vincent Ogutu was one of three men killed by a gunshot wound to the chest. BBC Africa Eye has spent months analysing hundreds of videos and images. We locate Vincent sitting high in the stands, more than 160 metres away from the chaos below. His body is carried out and loaded into the back of a truck. His father is inconsolable, wailing over the body of his only son. An independent investigation is ongoing. A year on, his wife Yvonne and three children want to know why he was killed and who was responsible.
18: I will just try to be that strong woman, very strong. But deep inside, there is a hole. You know, it is very painful. Because sometimes you just sit down and you ask yourself, At Kasarani, there were so many people. So many of them. Why? Why him?
16: Our ballistic analysis points to the VIP area, where we can see officers aiming as the most likely source of the bullets that killed Vincent. These men wear tactical clothing, their faces covered. We've identified it as an elite unit responsible for presidential protection. The BBC cannot rule out the possibility that other officers also fired. Kenya's Interior Minister, Kipchumba Murkomen, who was at the stadium that day, told us the investigation's findings would determine what action is taken.
19: We continue sending our condolences to the families that lost their loved ones. Let me tell you, even if your son or your daughter was culpable of any act or so forth, it's still painful for every family.
16: Our investigation found no evidence that Vincent or the other two victims, Evans Kitche or Jida Burka, were involved in any wrongdoing that day. We put our findings to Kenya's police. They acknowledged there were huge lessons to be learned for a better, more professional police response. Kenya's police watchdog, IPOA, which is investigating the events, did not respond to our request for comment.
2: That report by Runeka Selina is part of a longer documentary by BBC Africa Eye. It's called Goodbye Raila, and you can see it on the BBC News Africa YouTube channel. 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
24: Coming up after the news on Crowd Science with me, Caroline Steele, listener Mohammed in Germany wants to know, are we in charge of our choices? Or are we puppets, controlled by biological systems quietly pulling the strings? I speak to the experts and we have a listen to my stomach. To find the answers. That's coming up on Crowd Science after the news.
2: BBC News with Pete Ross. Ukrainians have again been experiencing blackouts after power plants were hit by Russia, despite the announcement by President Trump of what he called an energy ceasefire. President Volodymyr Zelensky said he would support a pause if Russia did. Moscow has not commented. The authorities in Saudi Arabia say one person has been killed and 11 others injured in a fresh wave of Houthi strikes on the international airport in the capital Riyadh. It was the third attack in 4 days. A federal judge in the United States has ordered an immediate halt to taxpayer-funded adverts promoting President Trump in the run-up to next month's midterm elections. The ruling follows a public outcry over the adverts, which have cost at least $19 million. A Sudanese rights group has alleged that an Egyptian Air Force attack on a gold mine near Sudan's border with Egypt has killed at least 72 people. Survivors at the Aluk Ai Yadat mine in a disputed border area say more may have died. The leader of India's main opposition Congress party says he'll lead a march on the Supreme Court in Delhi on Monday to defend democracy. It's the latest scheduled demonstration against changes to the list of voters that's seen tens of millions of names reportedly scrubbed from the electoral roll. The European Climate Monitor says temperatures in a key area of the Pacific Ocean reached an all-time high in September as the El Niño phenomenon continues to deepen. It's expected to reach its peak towards the end of the year. The South Korean military says North Korea has fired multiple ballistic missiles into the sea off its east coast, though they landed outside Japan's economic waters. The Japanese government has convened an emergency response team. The president of Microsoft says more action needs to be taken to ensure artificial intelligence technology remains to benefit humanity. Brad Smith told the BBC that Britain was one of the best placed countries to oversee the evaluation and regulation of frontier AI models. BBC News.
0: Before we start, is it okay if we put a bit of equipment on?
1: Yeah, let's go for it.
24: You're listening to Crowd Science from the BBC World Service, the show that finds the answers to your science questions.
0: So I'm going to press down.
1: Beth is just covering my stomach in plastic.
0: And if you stick down the plastic, just make sure it's nice and stuck.
24: I'm Caroline Steele, and I'm having a stethoscope attached to my stomach so we can hear what's going on inside. Turns out, I'm hungry. We'll come back to my grumbling stomach later, but first, the reason we're eavesdropping on my insides in the first place. A question from Crowd Science listener Mohammed.
3: Hello, I'm an IT specialist from Ghana, and I'm based in Magdeburg, Germany.
1: And Mohammed, what's your question for Crowd Science?
3: Are we really in charge?
1: Are we in charge? Okay, what do you mean by that? Do you mean in charge of ourselves, in charge of the world?
3: So, are we in charge of all that we decide to do as people?
1: So, if I decide to say, I don't know, go for a swim one morning, did I really make that decision?
3: Exactly. Things like that.
1: So, but if we're not in charge, then what else would be in charge?
3: I've really been thinking about this because I've been looking at things like the gut-brain axis, where our gut bacteria can influence our moods and our cravings. This made me wonder, are we fundamentally shaped by a similar sophisticated, you know, biological systems within us? So is there like scientific evidence that challenges our traditional idea of being an independent, self-willed intelligence?
1: And what on earth made you think of this question?
3: Yes, because I have found myself in situations where I've had to ask myself, okay, how on earth did you get here? I remember finding myself one night sitting on my desk working, and in the next moment I was in the kitchen holding a cup of water, thinking to myself, how on earth did I get here?
1: I can see how that makes you feel not in charge, right? Because it's almost like, I don't know, your body has decided you're thirsty and has taken you into the kitchen without you sort of consciously making that decision.
3: Exactly.
1: How would you feel if we got to the end of this program, Mohammed, and said, we are not in charge? Would you be happy or disappointed?
3: I think I would be both. I would be both happy and disappointed. I would be happy in the sense that, more like a consolation, that all the mess that humans have been carrying out in the last, 350,000 years that we've been around, you know, we are probably not fully responsible for that.
1: Yeah, that would be nice. Take a bit of the guilt away.
3: Exactly. You know, just take that off and say, okay, no, it's not us. It's whatever. It's in charge. It's making us do this. But I would also be sad in the sense that the whole point of being human, I think, with my heart, is that we are conscious beings that are responsible and making decisions and doing things and striving to be better. So if this isn't the case, then it's basically a lost cause.
24: Mohammed's question is a big one. Are we genuinely in charge of our choices, or are we puppets, controlled by biological systems quietly pulling the strings? It's something I've wondered for a long time. In fact, when I was 16, I wrote an essay, for fun, asking whether we have free will. And my conclusion was,
4: It appears most likely that we do not have free will, as science clearly demonstrates that we are not in control of the way our mind reacts to the environment in which we live.
24: A strong conclusion for a 16-year-old. Since then, like Mohammed, I found the idea that I might not really be in charge both a relief and a bit depressing. But are Mohammed and I right to be suspicious of free will? How much control do we really have over what we think, feel, and do? Now, we could answer this question using physics, by asking whether the universe itself is predetermined, or through chemistry, by looking at the molecules that shape our moods, or with biology, by exploring the hidden processes inside our bodies. Mohammed is most interested in that last one, so that's going to be our focus. Let's begin with our brains.
5: There is a famous study that has been done over 40 years ago, and it uses a technique that was discovered in the mid-60s.
24: This is neuroscientist Uri Maoz from Chapman University in the US. He's talking about a study that was done by a neuroscientist called Benjamin Libet. Libet monitored people's brains to measure something called the readiness potential. The readiness potential is a build-up of electrical activity that happens in your brain before you decide to move.
5: So he did an experiment that would go something like this, and let's even try it out. Whenever you feel like it, raise your right hand.
1: Okay, and I'm raising my hand now.
5: Okay, you know, of course, we can all do this, right? And he said one more thing. He put this kind of a clock next to you that would rotate quickly, and he said, can you remember and report the number on the clock, where the dial was, when you first had the urge to move? So people did much like what you did now, you know, just raised their hand and reported where the clock was. Now, here comes the interesting bit. If you look at where that clock was, people said, I decided to move about 200 milliseconds before they moved. But this readiness potential starts half a second or even a second before you move.
24: These findings were a big deal because they seem to suggest that we're puppets of our neurons, that by the time we consciously decide to do something, our brain has already started the process for us. This study was the beginning of decades of research into how our brains make decisions, including Uri's work with people who don't have control of their limbs.
5: So they joined this clinical trial where they learned to operate directly with their brain a robotic arm. So they just kind of think about it and they can control an arm.
1: Wow, okay.
5: And we use that access to their motor cortex to try to ask, how early can we really see a brain activity that is really significantly predictive of action?
24: Uri was able to pinpoint the readiness potential in people using a robotic arm.
5: And the interesting thing is that you get an answer that it's around 200 and something milliseconds in advance, which is back to Libet's thing.
24: And fascinatingly, unlike Libet, Uri found the readiness potential and the conscious decision to move happen at more or less the same time, just 0.2 seconds before you actually move.
5: And if the decision is made roughly when you can report it, then there doesn't really seem to be a big problem about free will. To the best of my understanding, and I've been in this field for a while, neuroscience has not produced any evidence that really negates the notion of free will.
24: Okay, so neuroscience once made things look pretty shaky for the idea of free will. But modern research from people like Uri leaves the door wide open. But what about Mohammed's number one suspect for what's actually controlling our decisions? The bugs in our gut.
6: When we talk about the gut microbiota, these are the actual microorganisms that live in and on us.
24: This is Harriet Skellekens, Associate Professor in the Department of Anatomy and Neuroscience at University College Cork in Ireland.
6: We have a microbiota on our skin, in our mouths, and then the microbiota that lives in our gut we call the gut microbiota. And this is a community of microorganisms which includes bacteria, good bacteria, but also viruses and fungi.
24: there are trillions of tiny independent living creatures that call our insides home.
7: We're never really alone, as you can say. we are a walking ecosystem.
24: And we rely on that ecosystem to survive. The microbes in our guts help us to digest our food.
7: And another really important role, which is perhaps the most surprising finding over in the last 15 years or so in microbiome research, is that we have really started to see that the gut microbiota can shape our brain and behavior as well. So when we eat, we don't only feed ourselves, we're also feeding our microbiome. So they're using our foodstuffs and they will secrete metabolites, so little compounds that can be active.
24: Metabolites are substances or molecules that our bodies make during the chemical processes that keep us alive.
7: Some of those molecules, they can reach the bloodstream and via that influence other organs, including the brain. They can also communicate via the immune system and by interacting with hormones that are produced in the gut.
24: So these metabolites travel through our bodies, interacting with and altering our brain, immune system and hormones.
7: And this is an area that I study. We have appetite hormones. There's a hormone that's ghrelin that increases before each meal, before breakfast, before lunch and before dinner. And we have evidence that they also communicate via the immune system and by interacting with hormones that are produced in the gut.
24: So these metabolites travel through our bodies, interacting with and altering our brain, immune system and hormones.
7: And this is an area that I study. We have appetite hormones. There's a hormone that's ghrelin that increases before each meal, before breakfast, before lunch and before dinner. And we have evidence that the microbiota can influence

0: They release metabolites which can alter levels of the hunger hormone ghrelin. Now, there's one particular study which really highlights to me just how influential our microbes can be. It involves scientists and poo.
1: They used fecal microbial to transplant from human individuals who had depression, diagnosed depression.
0: Yep, they took poo from people with depression.
1: When they transplanted this microbiota into rodents, they saw that these rodents started to display anxiety and depressive-like behavior. Of course, you can't ask a rodent, how are you feeling? But we can do certain tests, and they noted that similarly, with just the microbes alone, these animals had more anxiety and depressive-like behavior.
0: So transferring feces from a depressed human into a rat led to the rat behaving in a depressed way too. So it seems that listener Mohammed was right to wonder if our microbes could be shaping or piloting us.
1: Our behavior, as the science is showing, is really, really influenced by the biological processing happening inside and outside our conscious awareness. Were we ever completely in charge in the first place? I'm not sure. I think we need to take the microbiota into account.
0: So, Mohammed, you were right to be wary of your microbiome. It's not plotting your downfall, but it certainly is influencing your decisions. So are we really in charge? Well, if by in charge you mean able to make choices without being influenced by anyone or anything, including microbes, then no. Which, to me, is quite an unsettling thought. So I want to know, can we increase our control? That's coming up next. You're listening to Crowd Science from the BBC World Service, the show where your questions decide what we investigate. I'm Caroline Steele. This week, listener Mohammed wants to know, are we in charge? Do we make our own decisions? Are we really to blame for our choices? We now know that our conscious minds aren't acting alone. Our gut microbes have a say in how we think, feel, and act. But is our level of control set in stone? Or can we learn to have more autonomy? To find out, we need to explore a sense that you may never have heard of.
2: Interoception is an inner sense. That's the sensing of internal bodily sensations, such as heartbeats, feelings of hunger, feelings of thirst.
0: I've come to University College London in the UK to meet Professor of Cognitive Neuroscience, Sarah Garfinkel.
2: Interestingly, interoception can be sensed on conscious and unconscious levels.
0: Many of our decisions are influenced by signals from inside the body. Hunger, thirst, fatigue, pain, a racing heart, and sometimes without us consciously noticing them. Like when listener Mohammed found himself in his kitchen with a glass of water without having knowingly taken himself there. Picking up on those signals is called interception. And like with most things, some of us are better at it than others. And Sarah wants to put me to the test.
2: We're going to see how accurately you can detect internal signals, such as your gastric signals. But what I'm really interested in is how good you think you are at detecting your internal signals.
3: I think I'm really good. But I'm scared to say that on record because I'm probably going to be really bad. But like, I think I have a sense of my food moving through my gut.
2: No, I mean, this is so interesting to me.
3: Yeah.
2: Because what our research shows is people can have very strong beliefs about what's going on in their body, but not actually be accurate. And that's why we have these tests, to really see how accurate you are. And we also look at your confidence to see how good you think you are. So we can look at both your perception of how good you are and how good you really are.
3: Oh, I'm fascinated. I really hope I'm good at this. If I'm not, I'm going to be so sad because I pride myself on being good at this, but we'll see.
0: To find out whether my confidence is misplaced, Sarah is handing me over to her research assistant, Beth Longley.
4: Before we start, is it okay if we put a bit of equipment on?
3: Yeah, let's go for it.
4: So I'm going to press down.
5: Beth is just
4: this.
5: Covering my stomach in plastic.
4: And if you stick down the plastic, just make sure it's nice and stuck.
5: I have a stethoscope sort of cling filmed to my stomach.
0: We're about to listen to me digest.

0: digesting my lunch. Now, the aim of this test is to assess my interoception. I'm going to be played clips of the sound of my stomach. Some of those clips will be what my stomach is doing right now. And some will be a recording of my stomach that Sarah and Beth made earlier. And I have to work out which is which.
1: Oh, I'm so confident. I know that was live. That's not live. I'm so confident. I'd literally give myself 10 out of 10 confidence.
0: I listened to 16 clips in total.
1: Wait, so there were 16 there?
2: 16.
1: I think I got at least 15. I think I got 15 or 16 correct. That's okay. My prediction.
0: Vojta Smetchel, another member of Sarah's team, processed my results. Time to find out if I'm genuinely a super skilled interceptor or if I'm about to feel quite embarrassed.
3: So you are very confident about this. And I am pleased to report you are actually justified in your confidence.
1: Yes! I'm so glad.
3: To the extent that, you know, that one trial that you weren't confident about and you guessed, that was the only one you got wrong.
1: Oh, there was one I didn't know and I knew that I didn't know it, and every single other one was right.
3: Yep.
1: I am amazing at it. This is
3: genuinely
1: so exciting.
3: Possibly might be the best accuracy we have out of anyone.
4: But I'm just looking at you in wonder. Literally mouth open. Because it's genuinely wild.
1: So am I genuinely one of the best people that have done this?
4: I mean, I mean, to a point where you're like a literal outlier of like an interception genius.
1: Really?
4: Yeah.
1: Interesting.
4: Yeah. And what I love about why I study it partly is because people are so bad at it.
1: Mm.
4: Like, that's why it's fascinating.
1: Yeah.
4: Is we're normally coming at it from that direction. Like, how can we make someone better at it? Because we normally see that people really struggle with it. And because they struggle with it, they find it harder to understand and control their emotions. They get overwhelmed easily. They forget to eat. Like, all of these bodily processes that can shape cognition and emotion, if you're not in tune with them, then things can be harder or things can go
1: 100%.
4: Wrong. So we're always coming at it from this sort of deficit perspective. Mm. And then to meet someone who's just wildly good.
0: This is great news for me, but less good news for the narrative arc of this show. Because the reason we visited Sarah was to demonstrate that there are all these internal signals that we don't consciously pick up on. So I might be a signal sensing genius, but most people find it much harder to consciously pick up on these signals. Like when listener Mohammed mysteriously found himself in the kitchen with a glass of water.
4: That's such an interesting example, because interception can be sensed without conscious awareness. So your brain can read out bodily signals, which may say that your heart is beating fast or you're hungry, and those may not reach conscious awareness. So you might not know these things, but your brain knows them. And if your brain knows them, then they can guide your behavior. So one of the main functions of interception is to keep you alive. You need to know when you need to feed yourself and when you need to drink. And it's adaptive to make sure that even if those things aren't penetrating your consciousness, your clever brain will navigate you to the kitchen and get you that glass of water.
0: So luckily, our brains are looking after us. Interception doesn't have to be conscious, be doing its job. But learning to notice these signals more accurately may have benefits. Sarah has developed a form of therapy called AD, Aligning Dimensions of Interoceptive Experience, which trains people to tune into sensations like their heartbeat. Her research found that in autistic adults, this training significantly reduced anxiety. And Sarah isn't the only one exploring its potential.
5: We took this therapy and we co-designed an adaptation of the therapy for people who've had an experience of breast cancer.
0: Lauren Heathcote is an associate professor of health psychology at King's College London in the UK.
5: The reason that we did this is because we've now done about a decade of work, and others have done similar work, showing that going through an experience of cancer can often fundamentally change the beliefs you have about your body and your relationship with your body. And one of the core ways it does that is that it can often make you mistrust your body or make you feel like your body has let you down or is maybe broken in some way. And our early work suggested that this, our relationship with our body, our trust in our body, might play a role in our mental health and our anxiety over time. So we adapted AD therapy to be suitable for breast cancer survivors, and particularly leveraging that increased accuracy to help build more helpful mindsets or beliefs about the body, and particularly feeling like your body is working with you rather than against you.
1: What's the process?
5: People come in to our lab, to the clinic, and they spend 6 weeks being hooked up to a pulse oximeter, which gives us their heartbeat signal in real time. And over some exercises in about an hour, they practice tuning into their heartbeat and seeing if they can sense their heartbeat. And they do exercises to try and train getting more accurate at detecting that heartbeat. And we give them feedback. And over the 6 weeks, people tend to get much more accurate at detecting that heartbeat. But then alongside that, we give supportive materials and we give guidance on how to use that new accuracy to be able to check in with your heart at moments of high stress or at moments of anxiety, to relate to that heartbeat signal in a different way. So rather than a sign that your body's out of control, for example, more a sign that your body is responding to your environment, to feel like your body is working with you. And we do that across the whole 6 weeks.
0: And what results have you seen? Has this worked?
5: So we recently finished a pilot clinical trial of 21 women who've all gone through an experience of primary breast cancer and have now finished treatment. And we found that over 6 weeks, we could train them to more accurately detect their heartbeat and that this significantly reduced their anxiety over time. And we also found that these effects were maintained, in some cases were even stronger 3 months later.
0: Nadia Haynes was one of the 21 women involved in Lauren's trial. They had all recently finished treatment for breast cancer.
2: I would say that I was feeling quite anxious. There was a lot of different things going on personally for me, a lot of changes, of course, with my body. And I was coming towards the end of treatment and I had a surgery coming up, in fact, hence the anxiety. And I wanted to, I guess, learn how to take charge of something in my life. You know, when you're going through cancer treatment, everything is left to the medical team, to your oncologist and such. But I thought, how wonderful would it be for me to be able to just connect with myself in those chaotic moments or those moments of worry?
0: The way Nadia connected with herself was by learning to tune into her heartbeat.
2: Now, for me, the strongest place that I felt it was not in my chest at all. It was actually in my mouth.
0: Ah, interesting.
2: And it was so strong. And so that became quite comforting to me. When I couldn't feel it anywhere else, then I would try and just tune in to the sensations around my face. And then I'd always pick up, she's working.
1: Everything's ticking along.
2: Everything's ticking along.
0: Mohammed, you wanted to know, are we in charge of our decisions? Well, it turns out we're not acting alone. Our choices are influenced by the microbes in our guts and by signals from across our body, many of which our brain detects without us ever becoming consciously aware of them. Signals that might explain how you found yourself in the kitchen holding that mysterious glass of water. But if that sounds unsettling, there is something you can do. Like Nadia, we can learn to tune in. To notice our heartbeat, the sensations in our gut, and the other quiet messages our body is sending us. So, I still think teenage me was right. Science says we're not entirely in control. But perhaps that's for the best. We have microbes in our guts helping us extract nutrients from our food, a brain quietly keeping countless processes running without bothering us with the details, and a heart whose rhythm can tell us how hard we're working, and perhaps even something about how we're feeling. We're not alone. We're part of a system, and a very impressive system at that. And now all that's left is to hand over to Mohammed for the credits.
6: You've been listening to Cloud Science from the BBC World Service. This question was from me, Mohammed, in Germany. The presenter was Caroline Steele, and the producer was Cathy Thompson. If you've got a science question you'd like the team to take charge of, you can email it to crowdscience@bbc.co.uk or send a message or voice note on WhatsApp. The number is +44 8000 314 773. That's +44 8000 314 773. Umpire Pum, Nauna Sawyer.
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8: Cleveland comedian Dina Nyer-Menlowitz has struggled with suicidal ideation for much of her adulthood. 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I'm Stephanie Haney. 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Then we'll hear from Brian Poindexter, the Democrat challenging Republican Congressman Max Miller for Ohio's 7th District. 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
10: Hello, you're with Newsday from the BBC World Service with Anne Soy in Nairobi and Rob Young in London.
11: President Zelensky has welcomed Donald Trump's idea of an energy ceasefire, but says Russia has continued to attack Ukrainian power plants. We'll go live to Ukraine.
10: For the third time in 4 days, an airport has been struck in Saudi Arabia by the Houthi movement in Yemen. We'll get the latest.
11: And as America's midterm elections approach, the data centers powering the artificial intelligence expansion are becoming a flashpoint. We'll hear what it means to live alongside these

0: BBC News with David Harper. Ukrainians have again been experiencing blackouts after power plants were hit by Russia, despite the announcement by President Trump of what he called an energy ceasefire. Moscow has not commented, but Ukraine initially reacted with surprise. This report from our correspondent in Kyiv, Dan Johnson.
1: On the edge of Kharkiv, a reminder, Russia has not stopped attacking Ukraine. This just hours after Donald Trump announced his partial truce. On Truth Social, he wrote, "Effective immediately, there is an energy ceasefire in the war between Russia and Ukraine. Ukraine said it was ready to cease if Russia did the same." In Kyiv, the streets have fallen dark and quiet as its power network has been pounded.
0: The Saudi authorities say Sunday's attack by the Houthis in Yemen on Riyadh's main international airport has killed one person and injured 11 more. It's the third time the airport has been struck in 4 days. The attack on Saturday left 13 people dead. From the Yemeni port of Aden, here's Orla Girin.
2: The Houthis are saying that Saudi airspace remains a target. Now, Saudi Arabia, for its part, has pledged a decisive retaliation. Now, we don't know what that will be, but people here in the region are certainly bracing for an escalation. And then there's the question of what this means for Donald Trump. His great ally, Saudi Arabia, has now been hit hard. Does he step in to help them with direct military aid, or does he risk looking weak? And of course, he has to think about the midterms, which are fast approaching.
0: A federal judge in the United States has ordered an immediate halt to taxpayer-funded advertisements promoting President Trump in the run-up to next month's midterm elections. The judge, Jennifer Rochon, said her decision also covered any adverts scheduled for playout on Sunday evening. The ruling follows a public outcry over the adverts, which the government acknowledged in court filings have cost at least $19 million. In response to the controversy, Mr. Trump had previously said on social media that he and his political campaign would pay for the spots. The Sudanese rights group Emergency Lawyers has alleged that an Egyptian Air Force attack on a gold mine near Sudan's border with Egypt has killed at least 72 artisanal miners. More from Jonathan Fruin.
3: Mine workers who escaped the attack fear the death toll could exceed 200 amid concerns that miners may be trapped underground in collapsed shafts. The location of the mine is claimed by both Sudan and Egypt, and according to workers, Egyptian patrols have previously warned them to keep away. Given high gold prices, artisanal mining can be lucrative, and the workers have told local media that trucks regularly haul ore from the site into Egypt. Saturday's attack follows an airstrike in June, also reportedly by Egypt, which killed 23 workers. Egypt has not yet commented on the latest allegations.
0: World News from the BBC. The European Climate Monitor says temperatures in a key area of the Pacific Ocean reached an all-time high in September, but the Copernicus Climate Change Service said it could not yet say that the current El Niño climate cycle has become the most intense ever recorded, as has been widely predicted, because it's adopted a new index. The phenomenon is continuing to deepen. A BBC investigation has found that three mourners shot by Kenyan police at the public viewing of the body of the former Prime Minister Raila Odinga were not involved in the clash that sparked the gunfire. Raila Odinga, for decades a dominant political figure in the country, died last October in India, where he had gone for treatment. This report from Renako Selina.
4: A BBC World Service investigation analysing hundreds of photos and videos found the three victims were nowhere near a scuffle that triggered the shooting. Two of the men shot dead were more than 160 metres away on the opposite side of the stadium. Analysis by BBC Africa Eye also suggests an elite police unit assigned to protect President William Ruto may have fired the fatal shots. Kenya's independent police watchdog investigating the events did not respond to the BBC's request for comment. We put our findings to Kenya's police. They acknowledged there were huge lessons to be learned for a better, more professional police response.
0: Finance ministers and central bankers from around the world are gathering in the Thai capital Bangkok for the annual meeting of the International Monetary Fund and the World Bank. It's being held under the shadow of wars in Ukraine and Iran that have contributed to higher energy costs and interest rates. China has announced sanctions on ministers from Paraguay and Belize because of their government's ties to Taiwan. The foreign ministry in Beijing said restrictions were being imposed on the Paraguayan communications minister, Gustavo Villete, and on Belize's foreign minister, Francis Fonseca, on the grounds of national sovereignty and security. Beijing views democratically governed Taiwan as its territory. And that's the latest BBC News.
5: Thank you very much indeed for that bulletin of news. Hello, you're with Newsday from the BBC World Service with Anne Soy in Nairobi and Rob Young in London. Thanks very much for joining us today.
6: This half hour, you'll hear stories from Ukraine, India and the US.
5: In business, we'll get the latest on the price of global energy.
6: And in sport, Isaac Fennin on under fire Manchester City's 3-0 win over Liverpool.
5: Your thoughts on that and all of our other stories welcome, of course, by text or WhatsApp. The number you need is +44 77 86 20 50 85. Well, it's been another night without power for people living in Ukraine's capital. There have been blackouts in Kyiv after power plants were yet again hit by Russia. That is despite an announcement by President Trump of what he called an energy ceasefire. Well, Ukraine's President Volodymyr Zelensky initially reacted with surprise to what they called news, but said he was prepared to support such an agreement if Russia did. However, there has been no comment yet from Moscow. Ukraine has been hitting oil refineries in Russia, much to Donald Trump's irritation as the price of diesel has risen in America just weeks before crucial elections. The US war in Iran has driven up global energy prices. In an attempt to bring them down, the US said it would import diesel from Russia, a move which angered Ukraine, its allies, and many American politicians of both main parties. We can speak now to Vladimir Ormelian, who's a retired major and the former Minister of Infrastructure in Ukraine. Welcome back to the programme. How regularly are Ukraine's power plants, its energy infrastructure, being hit by Russia?
7: Unfortunately, it's on a daily basis. And even after declared energy ceasefire by Trump, a power plant in Kharkiv, eastern Ukraine, was attacked immediately after. So I presume that Mr. Trump is very well known to stop all wars in the world. And each war he can stop many times, but it didn't work this way this time, unfortunately.
5: Well, he announced this this energy ceasefire, and it seemed to take everybody by surprise. Do you have any information about whether the government in Kyiv was aware of it at all before it was announced, whether they'd been party to any discussions about it?
7: It wasn't even me caught by surprise, but also Mr. Zelensky, President of Ukraine, didn't know anything about that before the statement of Mr. Trump, according to public statement of Zelensky. And definitely there is still silence from Russian side and no developments. What we do know is that after we received news from Axios that it's not about energy ceasefire, as it was declared by Trump, but not hitting refineries in both countries. The problem is that the only refinery Ukraine had was destroyed in 2022 by Russians. And oil export and oil products export from Russia is the only source for Kremlin to finance the war. So we will keep focus on it definitely.
5: If there were a broader agreement to not attack each other's energy systems, that would be a victory for Ukraine, wouldn't it? Because it has long been something that Ukraine has been asking for, because every winter since this full-scale invasion began, the energy systems gets pounded and Ukrainian households, Ukrainian businesses suffer.
7: You are absolutely right, and it would be a significant step forward if both sides do so and Ukrainians will applaud it. But the issue is that we don't do it for joy. Russians started the war, and Kremlin's main idea to occupy Ukraine remains the same, and they're ready to go further.
5: How much damage has there been to Ukraine's energy infrastructure in recent months, and how quickly are you able to rebuild it?
7: Basically saying, we are left only with our nuclear power stations. Everything else is was destroyed or heavily damaged and under permanent repair. In such circumstances, it's very difficult to survive during winter time, but it's not our first experience, and we'll keep on fighting if there is no other chance left for us.
5: So it's going to be dark and cold this winter for many Ukrainians, will it?
7: Yeah, it will be the same very tough winter and challenging one. We only hope that temperature will not be heavily below zero.
5: Given you know, after years of experience now, that Russia will attempt to turn off the heating as well for Ukrainians over winter, What has Ukraine been doing to try to offset that?
7: We are very grateful to support of the United Kingdom and all other allies standing with Ukraine, because with your supplying all equipment, goods, weapons and money, we are able to survive and fight. And definitely for us, it's the main crucial thing that sanctions against Russia are in place. Because the only chance for Kremlin to go on with this war is not only supplies from China, but money from the West received for energy.
5: And it's not just the United States who's said it's going to buy or allow Russian diesel exports. Other countries, including the European countries, have been still buying energy products from Russia, haven't they? When it comes to these Ukrainian attacks on Russian oil refineries, though, Donald Trump is so angered by Ukraine's continued attacks, even though he apparently called for them to be intensified last year. His anger boiled over at the weekend, didn't it? He said that Ukraine should get a new president. He draws a direct link between Ukraine's attacks on Russian oil refineries and the higher price of diesel that Americans are paying just weeks before crucial midterm elections. Is he wrong in that?
7: I think that he's really preoccupied with the situation, what will happen in November after midterm election. But I can hardly imagine Roosevelt or Churchill cooperating with Nazis in order to be re-elected or to get political scores in their own countries. So this is not the way out. And Russian injection of diesel will not help the United States, because the volume which was discussed between Trump and Putin, it's less than one day consumption on the U.S. market. So it's something behind the shelves. And I think that this is a problem of Trump's administration trying to facilitate somehow the issue with Russia.
5: But isn't it going to be a problem for Ukraine if Ukraine continues to hit Russian energy infrastructure and Donald Trump gets even more annoyed and decides to cut off your supply of weapons or the American supply of intelligence to Ukraine?
7: I would only hope that the United States will not supply Patriots and will not cover Russia against Ukraine in such development of the story. But honestly saying, definitely we would do our best to stay with the United States as our strategic partner.
5: All right. Thank you very much indeed. That's Vladimir Omelyan there, retired major, former Minister of Infrastructure in Ukraine.
6: Now, talking there about Donald Trump and that Ukraine-Russia energy agreement, potentially, followed by the strike that we've been hearing about, combined with Houthi attacks on Saudi Arabia, that has been a lot and it has had an impact on oil prices. Let's now go to Singapore, our business desk there, and speak to our business presenter, Achana Shukla. Achana, what's the latest on oil prices?
8: Oh, well, Anne, it's pretty volatile at the moment. If you would see last few days, there have been actually intraday swings as well, because traders are trying to digest competing forces. There is a hope that if what President Trump said in terms of a energy ceasefire between Ukraine and Russia, and Russia starts supplying diesel to the market, that is the positive news that they are dealing with, and that's why, in fact, right now, the Brent crude has actually fallen 1% lower. It's trading at around $103 a barrel. But it is definitely volatile, because there are, on the other side, concerns of the intensifying security situation in Saudi Arabia that has brought back concerns on the stability and supply from Middle East as far as oil is concerned.
6: And there's this talk about the Russian diesel deal with the U.S. Could it bridge the supply gap and bring prices down if they come?
8: Most experts believe it will just have maybe a cosmetic effect on retail prices at the pumps across the world. The numbers that Donald Trump has been speaking about is just, he's talking about 2.25 million barrels of diesel, immediate supplies from Russia once it starts. That's just half a day of what United States uses diesel in a day. So it barely will have any impact. Then Europe doesn't buy diesel from Russia. And even if the sanctions go off, there is a fair chance that, you know, European Union may still not buy diesel from Russia, because, in fact, the EU foreign policy chief over the weekend said that, you know, lifting sanctions on Russian diesel would help Kremlin's war on Ukraine. Germany has made a similar concern on that. Canada has made a similar concern. So many countries may not want to buy diesel. And then there are questions also on, one, validity and longevity of such a ceasefire. We've seen in the past such ceasefires fall through very quickly. And then there is also no clear evidence as to how much capacity does Russia have. There have been consistent attacks on refineries, and their supply capacity is really constrained. So there are a lot of question marks, and experts say prices will continue to be on the higher side for consumers like you and me across the world.
6: Archana Shukla, many thanks for that.
5: You're listening to Newsday from the BBC World Service with Anne Soy in Nairobi and Rob Young in London. A reminder of some of our main headlines. Ukraine has accused Russia of continuing to target its power plants despite Donald Trump having announced a ceasefire towards energy infrastructure. And a federal judge has ordered an immediate halt to the broadcasting of government-funded adverts promoting President Trump.
6: Now, let's go to India and talk about the Gen Z-led cockroach movement that have accused the police of using excessive force during protests over the weekend. They have vowed to continue seeking the resignation of a top election official after 2 days of demonstrations in the capital, Delhi. Now, there is another march to the Supreme Court planned for today. Protests on Saturday saw the leaders of the movement arrested and then later freed on Sunday. One of them, Abhijit Dibke, began the movement in May after India's Chief Justice likened some jobless young people to cockroaches. We're now joined by Yogendra Yadav, a political activist in Delhi. Welcome to the program. So will you be joining the cockroach movement on this march to the Supreme Court?
9: Indeed, I would be joining that. Just to clarify, the protests that we have witnessed in the last 10 days have had three different streams. One called by and led by Cockroach Janata Party, which is what happened on Saturday and had a spillover yesterday. Two, supported by various youth organizations other than Cockroach Janata Party. And three, by the India Bloc, which is the opposition party's bloc. It is the opposition party's bloc which has given the call today for the march to the Supreme Court. And of course, people like me would join all the three.
6: Right. And so what will you be hoping to achieve?
9: Today's march is to remind the Supreme Court of India that they are the custodian of the Indian Constitution, that we have seen repeated violations. We have witnessed disenfranchisement at a scale which is unimaginable. And if I tell your audience that in India we have had 133 million names deleted, you would be shocked. This is unheard of in any democracy. And by the time this exercise, which is being called a revision of voters list, is completed, the gap between the adult population of India as officially estimated and the voters list would be nearly 150 million. The Supreme Court hasn't done a thing about it. The Supreme Court said on Friday that the government should be restrained in how it deals with the Saturday protests. But what did we have? We had virtually a martial law in the country. We had thousands of protesters being detained under house arrest. We had 250 trains cancelled to Delhi. We had 47 metro stations closed down. We had a complete internet shutdown in the heart of Delhi. This was virtually a curfew. Thousands of protesters like me were detained. Many of them faced torture and beating under detention. And yesterday, more than a dozen journalists have been detained just for covering the protest. This is what we are witnessing. And we want to go to the Supreme Court to say, please protect the Constitution. Please protect my fundamental rights.
6: Right. On the question that you raise on the Electoral Commission updating their records, they say that they're trying to purge the dead and ineligible voters from the system. They have denied that they, you know, the accusations that your party and others are making.
9: Indeed, no disenfranchisement in the world, even in 19th century US, said that they were into disenfranchisement. The entire disenfranchisement in the world always takes place in the names of norms, rules, improving the voters list. I'll give you a simple statistics. India's adult population as of today is 1030 million as estimated by Government of India. 1.03 billion. And the voters list as it stood before this so-called revision began was about 990 million. After this exercise, the voters list would be nearly 880 million. My simple question is, all right, you've purged the dead, you've done all the wonderful things, but where? Why this gap of 150 million people? Where have they gone?
6: Right.
9: These are the missing voters.
6: Many thanks for speaking to us, Yugendra Yadav, political activist in Delhi.
5: Time to get all your sport headlines now. Here's Isaac Fallon.
10: Yeah, in what was a largely tense, highly emotional match at Anfield, Manchester City ended up laying waste to Liverpool. 3-0 is how it finished, but it was, for much of the match, pretty tight between the two sides. Ryan Gravenberch, though, was sent off for a second bookable offence, and that's when it all went wrong for the Reds. Of course, the match was played in the backdrop of what has been a difficult few weeks for City fans, as the club was found guilty of the majority of breaches of financial regulations. Anfield made their thoughts known on the situation from way before the match, as banners and flags were unveiled and the atmosphere was filled with accusations of cheating. We're going to hear from our senior football correspondent John Murray in the last hour of Newsday, so make sure you stick around for that. And before I head off away from football, Red Bull's Max Verstappen won the Singapore Grand Prix, but Kimi Antonelli, he finished third and now leads the championship by 102 points.
5: Isaac, talk to you later. Thank you.
6: Now, as America's midterm elections approach, the data centers powering the expansion of artificial intelligence are becoming a political flashpoint. A new proposal in Washington, D.C. would require them to cover the additional electricity infrastructure costs they create. President Trump champions their expansion, and supporters point to investment and America's technological future. But the Attorney General in the state of Arizona has called for a pause on new proposals amid residents' concern about water and electricity demand. The waste heat produced by a single data center can surpass the amount emitted by 40,000 households. Our North America correspondent Shaima Khalil has been hearing what it means to live alongside these giant facilities.
11: Get off it! Put people over profit!
12: At a center, shut it down!
13: The backlash against the data center boom is spreading across America. Here in Arizona, protesters outside Mesa City Council are fighting plans for yet another development.
14: The point of technology is to make things more efficient, not to coat the earth in rapidly depreciating chips that heat, you know, neighborhoods, produce noise, and make the area less livable.
15: It's near elementary schools, it's near community centers, I mean, outside of just being near my home, and it's going to have a lot of bad effects for the area.
16: We can't have another data center. We don't have enough water as it is.
13: You can hear the hum as soon as you enter this suburban neighborhood. Just across the street from people's homes, machinery keeps these vast windowless buildings running. Inside are rows of computer servers processing information around the clock. This is the infrastructure behind America's AI progress. Any slowdown, President Trump warns, means losing to China. But this AI revolution can make for a very noisy neighbor. Maureen and Richard Bechtol moved here to be closer to family. Now this noise carries into their backyard.
17: We love our house, but if we had known that was going in, we never would have bought here. But it's enough to make the difference between a pleasant lifestyle and wondering how much noise is going to be coming up and what's next.
18: We've only heard one generator at a time, and we can't be outside.
13: Do you foresee yourself continuing to live here, or would you want to leave?
18: Well, I would like to leave today, but financially, I don't think I can lose that much money.
13: You think you'll lose on the value of the house?
18: Oh, I would lose big time.
19: Oh, I'm sure of it. Yeah. I'm sure of it. Yeah.
20: This is essentially a data logger.
13: Professor David Saylor, the director of the School of Geographical Sciences and Urban Planning at Arizona State University, has been studying how heat released by data centers is making communities in the already scorching state even hotter.
21: Driving around this neighborhood, what worries you about its proximity to that data center?
20: This neighborhood is in the downwind wash of that data center, and so the residents here are all going to feel a couple of degree Fahrenheit warming on a typical day, and that will translate to higher energy costs for them running air conditioners, probably higher landscape water use costs, as well as a slight increase in the risk related to adverse health outcomes.
13: Tech companies say newer designs can reduce water and energy use, and some residents see data centers as essential to the technology they already rely on.
22: I don't think it's a problem, and I'm kind of excited. I just recently bought a Tesla with full self-driving, and I know that uses a lot of data, and it's awesome. So I don't have a problem with it. I guess I could see at some point it could get out of hand, but with all the AI stuff, but right now I'm loving it, personally.
13: In Casa Grande, we walk around Nancy Kaywood's family farm. Generations of her family have grown cotton, barley, and lettuce here. Now we're standing on dry brown earth where crops once grew. She says around 85% of the farm lies unplanted because of the prolonged drought.
23: We need that water, and if it's not there, how do we farm?
13: And even though times are tough, she's refused offers from data center developers to buy the land.
23: Knowing my granddad worked so hard for this farm, knowing my parents worked so hard for it, now my son, and just not having it here would just be, it would be hard.
13: What do you say to President Trump? Because he's a big advocate of data centers.
23: Can't eat data centers. Can't eat them. They're not going to provide food for you.
13: As voters head to the polls in November, many issues will weigh heavily on their minds. Among them, the expansion of AI, changing their lives, and the landscape around them.
24: The BBC's Shaima Khalil reporting there. And Rob, just hearing that hum, I wonder, would you fancy living near that?
25: No different, I suppose, to living next to a manufacturing plant, which would be making noise, although perhaps not overnight, unless it's a 24-hour shift pattern, I suppose. But it's one of those big economic divides of the moment, the data centre divide, as it's called, where some people think it's going to be a source of employment, it's best to be in potentially the economy of the future, and others say it's just too big and unsightly and doesn't make him any jobs anyway.
24: And so the debate continues. 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There's plenty more to come.
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1: At least 139 people have been killed, including 15 children, in a deadly shipwreck off the coast of Djibouti.
0: Airstrikes on artisanal gold mines in Sudan have reportedly killed dozens of people.
1: And we have a BBC investigation into the shooting by police at a national farewell for Kenya's former Prime Minister. But first, this news.
2: BBC News with David Harper. Ukrainians have again been experiencing blackouts after power plants were hit by Russia, despite the announcement by President Trump of what he called an energy ceasefire. President Volodymyr Zelensky said he would support a pause if Russia did. Moscow has not commented. The authorities in Saudi Arabia say one person has been killed and 11 others injured in a fresh wave of Houthi strikes on the international airport in the capital Riyadh. It was the third attack in 4 days. A federal judge in the United States has ordered an immediate halt to taxpayer-funded adverts promoting President Trump in the run-up to next month's midterm elections. The ruling follows a public outcry over the adverts, which have cost at least $19 million. A Sudanese rights group has alleged that an Egyptian Air Force attack on a gold mine near Sudan's border with Egypt has killed at least 72 people. Survivors at the Al Ukaidat mine in a disputed border area say more may have died. The leader of India's main opposition Congress party says he'll lead a march on the Supreme Court in Delhi on Monday to defend democracy. It's the latest scheduled demonstration against changes to the list of voters that's seen tens of millions of names reportedly scrubbed from the electoral roll. The European Climate Monitor says temperatures in a key area of the Pacific Ocean reached an all-time high in September as the El Niño phenomenon continues to deepen. It is expected to reach its peak towards the end of the year. Finance ministers and central bankers from around the world are gathering in Thailand for the annual meeting of the International Monetary Fund and World Bank. On Tuesday, the IMF will unveil its global economic forecast. The president of Microsoft says more action needs to be taken to ensure artificial intelligence technology remains a benefit to humanity. Brad Smith told the BBC that Britain was one of the best-placed countries to oversee the evaluation and regulation of frontier AI models, as it already possessed the technological capability. BBC News.
0: Thanks very much, David, for that summary of the news. Hello, you're with Newsday from the BBC World Service with Anne Soy in Nairobi and Rob Young in London. Thanks very much for joining us today.
1: This half hour, you'll hear stories from Djibouti, Sudan and Kenya.
0: Isaac Fannin will be here with your sport, looking at an under-fire Manchester City thrashing Liverpool 3-0.
1: Your comments on that or any other thing that you hear on the programme, always welcome. Our text number is +44 77 86 20 50 85. Now, more than 130 migrants, including 15 children, have died after a boat they were travelling in sank off the coast of Djibouti. Dozens more remain missing. The incident is believed to have happened on Thursday night, and so far only 82 people have survived. According to the International Organization for Migration, IOM, the boat had been travelling from Djibouti to Yemen with 305 people on board when it capsized near the port town of Obok. Let's now speak to Alexandra Kwasak, the IOM chef de mission in Djibouti. Welcome to the program. You have been to the to where some of the those who survived have been rescued. You have been speaking to them as well. What have they been telling you?
3: Good morning. Thank you. We went quickly, after we are noticed about the incidents, together with the authorities, in order to try first to see who we could rescue. Unfortunately, what we saw was absolutely devastating. A lot of bodies on the beach. We were able to find, as you said, a group of 82 survivors, but not all at once, mostly in groups. We found two more people, actually, the day before yesterday. We were lost in the desert. They were all in state of shock, as you can imagine.
1: What have they been telling you about where they were coming from, what their hopes were, where they were hoping to go to?
3: They were planning to go to Yemen in order to, most of the time, reach the Gulf countries. So for most of them, it's for economic opportunity that they are undertaking this very dangerous journey.
1: And did you get the sense that they understand the perils of this journey? You know, this is not the first incident of this kind, and also where they're going. It's a country at war.
3: It's a very good question. I mean, some of them have heard that there is conflict in Yemen. There are other migrants with whom we talked who had no idea that there were like an intensification of the conflict there. But what's very striking for me is this sense of determination for them to just undertake the journey, regardless of the danger that they are ready to face in order to reach this economic dream that they have in the Gulf countries.
1: And what do they say about what happened before this shipwreck?
3: It's a cure very close to the shore, which is just, we could see the boat. I mean, very...
1: Alexander?
3: So it's a small embarkation. And what happened is the fact that the boat was very much overcrowded.
1: When you talk of overcrowded, just describe to us these immigrant journeys and the nature of the boats that they use. And you talk of overcrowding. We've heard this before.
3: So it depends. There is different type of boat that are being used to make this journey. The one that we saw was way too small for the number of people it would. And that's why actually it could not go much far in the sea and it sunk immediately. But unfortunately, most of the passengers didn't know how to swim, which resulted in so many tragic deaths.
1: And what is your organization and other organizations involved in this doing about these perilous journeys?
3: So we in Djibouti, because we talk about the danger of in the sea, but you also have dangers on the road. So we constantly have some mobile patrols. We're in the desert to try to find the one get stranded. It's a very long journey, even before you reach the coast of Djibouti, in order to go further. We are trying to do some information sharing to explain the dangers of the journey, but a lot of the assistance is purely humanitarian. Unfortunately, what we've done for the past few days together with authorities is way beyond what humanitarian assistance is about. I mean, it was about burying dead bodies, which is not something we are preparing this type of. I mean, we know these things happen, unfortunately, but it's extremely shocking as a humanitarian worker to do this type of activities.
1: Going beyond your mission. But what about the survivors? What kind of support are they receiving?
3: So we have a migrant response center in Obok. Sorry, no, Obok is north of Djibouti. It's at the gate of Bab El Mandeb. So there we have a center where we provide shelter, food, assistance to migrants who either are found in distress and require for a place to rest. And for most of them, also, we're going to provide assistance for voluntary returns toward their home countries. But with this specific group, we could see that because of the state of shock as well, I mean, not only we had to provide some emergency health assistance, but a lot of work is being undertaken as well with our psychologist in order to just... let them speak through what happened. But it's so shocking that it's very difficult. As I was trying to discuss with some of them, it was difficult to get the stories. And maybe it's not the good moment, you know, also to ask so many questions. But we need some questions. We need some responses, about what happened.
1: Many thanks for giving us those updates, Alexandre Kwasok, the IOM chef de mission in Djibouti.
0: Well, with staying with that part of the world, the Yemen-based movement, the Houthis, have launched a series of attacks on Saudi Arabia. On Sunday, they hit the main international airport in the capital, Riyadh, for the third time in 4 days. One person was killed. A strike there on Saturday killed at least 13 people and injured more than 300. Well, the Houthis, who are backed by Iran, say they're targeting Saudi Arabia over its support for government forces in Yemen's civil war. The conflict has the potential to stoke the conflict between the US and Iran. Well, our World News correspondent Joe Inwood has this report on the impact of Saturday's attack and the background to the conflict.
4: May I have your attention, please?
5: Chaos at one of Saudi Arabia's most important airports. Inside the terminal, the damage is clear, the result of a missile strike. More than 300 people injured. Emergency services said to be overwhelmed. The Houthis have claimed responsibility for this attack, as well as one at a state-run gas plant. The Iran-backed group control large parts of Yemen, Saudi Arabia's strategically significant southern neighbour. For more than a decade, the Houthis have been involved in a brutal civil war with the internationally recognised government, which has Saudi backing. Now, for the last couple of years, there's been an uneasy truce, but that was shattered in recent months. The Houthis made lightning advances down the Red Sea coast last month, giving them an even greater ability to threaten shipping in the Red Sea. Now, Saudi Arabia responded with airstrikes, and with the government recently retook some territory. The Houthi response to that could be seen at Riyadh Airport. Last night, from the US president, condemnation of the attack, but no promise of support.
6: I think it's terrible.
7: Are the Saudis able to defend themselves?
6: Well, they're able to defend. Look, the Saudis are good fighters, but I think the attack was a terrible thing.
5: This attack was one of the most severe on Saudi soil in over a decade. Some of those killed are now being identified. One of them, Bufaina Ueda, was a mother of four from Syria. She was a victim of a conflict she had no part in, but that seems to be escalating dangerously.
0: Joe Inwood reporting. So what are the implications of the latest attacks? Our senior international correspondent, Orla Geerin, is in the Yemeni city of Aden.
8: The conflicts in this region are intertwined, and one of those conflicts is certainly now getting worse. The attack on the airport in Riyadh was a major strike by the Houthis. They managed to target a building that was not only economically important to Saudi Arabia, but also a very politically sensitive site. Now, since the strike on Saturday, the Houthis have struck again. We know they have hit a building at the airport. The Houthis are saying that Saudi airspace remains a target. They are telling airlines to stay away and say that that warning should be heeded. Now, Saudi Arabia, for its part, has pledged a decisive retaliation. Now, we don't know what that will be, but people here in the region are certainly bracing for an escalation. And then there's the question of what this means for Donald Trump. His great ally, Saudi Arabia, has now been hit hard. The Saudis were already asking for more help. He was holding back. Now he has a dilemma. Does he step in to help them with direct military aid, or does he risk looking weak? And of course, he has to think about the midterms, which are fast approaching. And there is also a dimension to all of this that stretches far beyond the Middle East. This renewed, increased insecurity is going to drive concerns about the flow of global exports from this region. The Houthis have taken control of the strategic strait of Bab al-Mandab. That's already a problem. So all of this will exacerbate concerns about global supplies and fears about prices. So the impact will be felt well beyond this region.
0: That was our senior international correspondent, Mayor Orla Geerin, reporting from the Yemeni city of Aden.
1: To Sudan now, where airstrikes on artisanal gold mines in the north have reportedly killed dozens of people and injured many more. Witnesses who spoke to Darfur.
0: That was our senior international correspondent, Mayor Orla Geerin, reporting from the Yemeni city of Aden.

0: miners from all over Sudan, many of whom remain unaccounted for. Adam Musa, Executive Director of Darfur Victim Support, joins us now. Welcome to the program. So what's the latest that you've heard from these strikes in Al Ukayat gold mine site?
1: Thank you so much. Thank you, you know, for the BBC World Service, you know, for the interview me or hosting me. According to the information from the monitoring of the ground of the Darfur Victim Support Organization, this attack, you know, was happened, you know, on 10th of October 2026, about 8:30 a.m. Sudan time, you know, the Egypt two aircraft, and you know, they attack Al Igedat north of Al Wadi. This place, you know, there is more than 12,000 of the Sudanese mining gold. You know, they have been there, you know, since 17 or 18 years ago. Those people, you know, they are working on that site. The Egypt Air Forces, you know, with the Egyptian army, you know, they attacked, you know, the place, and they killed, you know, about 200 of civilians, you know, and they injured like 127, and this, you know, it's a very big mask. As the organization, you know, we released the press statement, and we called the international community to investigate, you know, directly, especially, you know, the African Union and the IGAD, and including, you know, the UN Security Council. You know, this is not the first time, you know, Egypt, you know, to attack the Sudanese, you know, mining gold, you know, in that area. And this is, you know, it's a land of the Sudan. But unfortunately, you know, the de facto government, you know, is led, you know, by Al Burhan. Up to now, you know, he never did anything or even, you know, the investigation. Even last night, you know, our organization, you know, they did interview, you know, with the people, you know, who are injured there. You know, there is a lack of medication, and also, you know, there is a lack of the service. We use, you know, the point of the BBC World Service, you know, to speak, you know, to warn it, to condemn, you know, this aggressive attack, and also call the international organization, you know, to investigate it and bring the Egypt army to the justice and accountability.
0: Thank you very much for speaking to us. The killing of the airstrikes that killed artisanal miners, dozens of them, in the north of Sudan, and the witnesses have made accusations against. They say that they have been seeing aircrafts, Egyptian aircrafts, carrying out the strikes. We haven't heard from either the Egyptian or the Sudanese militaries on this incident. Many thanks for speaking to us, Adam Musa, Executive Director of Darfur Victims Support.
2: 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Here is Isaac.
3: As Premier League matches go, Liverpool's home encounter with Manchester City had quite a lot of added spice.
4: Well, here they come. And listen to this. This is for Manchester City. Being led out by Ruben Dias in their royal blue tracksuit tops. Ruben Dias turns to his left and he applauds towards those Manchester City fans. Well, you can hear that just being drowned out by the Premier League music, but another chorus of cheats.
3: Yeah, this game is often highly anticipated, but with City being found guilty of breaching the majority of the charges levelled against them by the Premier League, they were bound to be received unwelcomingly at a club who were beaten by City in the race for Premier League titles in the period in question. On the field, a tight match as many expected, but it turned on a red card for Liverpool. Ryan Gravenberch, who had been having a fabulous game up until then, was sent off for a second bookable offence, and then City turned on the magic, Erling Haaland and Jeremy Doku scoring two fabulous goals, with the icing on the cake coming from this man.
4: The ball's allowed to run into the penalty area. Now Shirky with a chance. Brilliant footwork. Oh, and then he tucks it underneath Alisson. And that's 3-0. And that is Ryan Shirky showing his top class. But there is the final whistle. What a day it's been after all of the build-up. Manchester City playing their first match after the announcement of the guilty verdict from the Premier League. And what a response this is. Enzo Maresca with all of his coaches around him. And now handshakes all round. A comprehensive win at Liverpool.

0: first time that Manchester City have won successive league matches at Anfield since 1953. It's a first defeat for Liverpool under Andoni Iraola in any competition. And yet, strangely, eerily, the song and the chant from the stands from the Liverpool supporters to the team that's at the top of the league, 6 wins out of 6, is going down, all very strange.
1: Yeah, if you needed a reminder that the Premier League could do with putting this sorry saga behind them, that was a stark example. Usually, we'd be talking about how Manchester City are destined for a first league title in 2 seasons, but with the threat of punishment looming, it all feels very unclear. One thing's for sure, City players showed a level of fight and determination that is admirable. From the beginning, they made a pointed choice to go and pay respects to their fans before the match and had started, and manager Enzo Maresca was delighted with his side's performance.
2: Very proud, very, very proud for the players, because I know how tough has been for them, you know, in the last 2 weeks, 3 weeks, the noise and these kind of things. But again, very proud for the performance. I think we struggled a little bit first half. We were not good enough on the ball in terms of build-up. Then second half, I think we were much better.
1: Yeah, this story has so many layers to it. It's incredibly political. The British Prime Minister saying he will release details of his meeting with Manchester City owners when he was mayor of Manchester. It comes after he said he'd be really concerned if City owners decided to sell up, comments in which he was heavily criticised for. Let's talk about Liverpool, though. This is their first loss under their manager, Andoni Iraola. He was asked what he thought of the atmosphere at Anfield.
3: I think the atmosphere has been fantastic today, fantastic. Since the beginning, I think has been an example, no? How to support your team. I think probably when we received the red card, it was the moment where you were feeling the stadium, the momentum was for us. Obviously, it's a privilege to be there in the dugout, but luckily we couldn't translate this into point.
1: Yeah, former Liverpool defender Stephen Warnock says the Reds have to improve.
4: Oh, they've got a lot of work to do. I think what I've seen from Iraola is that he's trying to find solutions. I think the disappointing part was, and I mentioned it in commentary, you go down to 10 men, you find a solution to shut up shop and be organised, and you have leaders on the pitch. They don't have enough leaders at the moment.
1: Away from football, Red Bull's Max Verstappen won the Singapore Formula One Grand Prix. Ferrari's Charles Leclerc was second, with the championship leader Kimi Antonelli third for Mercedes, and he leads the championship by 102 points.
5: I can say that we're finally seeing the light at the end of the tunnel with this package, and it's just a matter of understanding which one is the best window, how to put the car in the best window in order to extract the maximum out of the package.
1: Yeah, Antonelli. The light is at the end of the tunnel for Kimi Antonelli. More sport, bbc.com/sport.
6: Sport in the UK is usually relegated to the back pages, yes, of the British newspapers. That match, very much on the front pages, Isaac. The Times, City's defiance, The Guardian, Manchester City shrug off cheating taunts with big win at Liverpool. The Daily Telegraph, though, takes a much starker.
1: Ooh, tell me.
6: On their front page, cheats prosper.
1: Is that is pretty stark.
6: On their front page. But it's an incredible situation, isn't it?
1: It really is, yeah. And it's one of those, as I mentioned, that the Premier League really need to see the back of, you know. We're not sure when the punishment for City will be doled out, but I think, you know, City are going to have to face those taunts and accusations of cheating throughout the season. And it's just not a very comfortable place for the game's Premier League.
6: You could end it with them either winning the
1: title
6: or not being in it.
1: Exactly, yeah, and which is hilarious considering, you know, Liverpool fans saying that they were going down even though they'd beaten them 3-0. Very weird.
6: Isaac, thank you. More sport with Isaac a bit later on. And there's this great story on the BBC website all about orangutans being released back into the wild in Borneo. There's a, well, I would say quite a cute video of these orangutans. Well, I'm not sure I'd want to get close to one. Have you seen it?
7: It's really cute. Why wouldn't you want to get close to them? I can see their handlers pretty close to them, taking pictures up close.
6: Yeah.
7: And just releasing them from the cages. And it's just beautiful watching them. So some of them just hop out of them and just run into the wild, climbing the trees. Others are more cautious. They just come out and examine the environment first.
6: Yeah, they come out of these boxes they've been in, don't they, to be transported. So they were released back in the wild in Borneo after they were taken into captivity when The wildfires in Borneo threatened the area where they were living just a few months ago. And so three mothers, three daughters, two adult males have been freed. If you head to the BBC website, you can see the names of these orangutans as well. Very originally, Mama Lifa and her child Lifa, Mama Man and her baby Man. All the names are on there. And they look delighted to be back in the wild.
7: Yeah, it's lovely to watch that. And, you know, they are among 46 orangutans that were rescued from fires by Indonesian authorities in August and September. And so it looks much greener now, the environment. So I'm sure they're glad to be back.
6: Yeah, we might try and get somebody on from the organisation that's been involved in that rescue, International Animal Rescue Indonesia, if we can.
7: Now, three mourners shot and killed by police at a national farewell for Kenya's former Prime Minister were not involved in the clash that sparked the gunfire. The BBC Africa Eye has revealed. Forensic analysis by the BBC World Service suggests that an elite police unit responsible for protecting the president may have fired the fatal shots in a football stadium packed with thousands who'd come to see the body of Raila Odinga. Runako Selina reports.
8: In death as in life, Raila Odinga had an ability to draw crowds. Tens of thousands packed Nairobi streets to see his coffin a year ago as his body returned home from India, where the veteran opposition leader and former prime minister had died. The crowds were so large, authorities abandoned the public viewing at Parliament, redirecting his body instead to a stadium on the edge of the city. Mourners spilled onto the pitch and into the stands. Andrew Kenga was one of them, recording videos for TikTok.
9: Outside there was no security. Everyone was getting in whichever entry was open. People got impatient of waiting for Raila's body. There were some politicians who tried to calm the crowd down, telling them just chill, the body's on the way.
8: Hours of waiting in the heat with no water or official updates turned confusion into anger. A scuffle breaks out in a section close to the pitch, reserved for the president and other dignitaries, followed by gunfire.
10: Gunshots, gunshots.
8: 36-year-old Vincent Ogutu was one of three men killed by a gunshot wound to the chest. BBC Africa Eye has spent months analysing hundreds of videos and images. We locate Vincent sitting high in the stands, more than 160 metres away from the chaos below. His body is carried out and loaded into the back of a truck. His father is inconsolable, wailing over the body of his only son. An independent investigation is ongoing. A year on, his wife Yvonne and three children want to know why he was killed and who was responsible.
11: I will just try to be that strong woman, very strong. But deep inside, there is a hole. You know, it is very painful. Because sometimes you just sit down and you ask yourself, at Kasarani there were so many people, so many of them. Why? Why him?
8: Our ballistic analysis points to the VIP area, where we can see officers aiming as the most likely source of the bullets that killed Vincent. These men wear tactical clothing, their faces covered. We've identified it as an elite unit responsible for presidential protection. The BBC cannot rule out the possibility that other officers also fired. Kenya's Interior Minister, Kipchumba Murkomen, who was at the stadium that day, told us the investigation's findings would determine what action is taken.
12: We continue sending our condolences to the families that lost their loved ones. Let me tell you, even if your son or your daughter was culpable of any act or so forth, it's still painful for every family.
8: Our investigation found no evidence that Vincent or the other two victims, Evans Kitche or Jida Burka, were involved in any wrongdoing that day. We put our findings to Kenya's police. They acknowledged there were huge lessons to be learned for a better, more professional police response. Kenya's police watchdog, IPOA, which is investigating the events, did not respond to our request for comment.
13: Rona Corselina reporting. This is Newsday.
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15: Cleveland comedian Dina Nyer-Menlowitz has struggled with suicidal ideation for much of her adulthood. During a recent stay in a psych facility, she channeled her experience into a new comedy special. I'm Stephanie Haney. 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Then we'll hear from Brian Poindexter, the Democrat challenging Republican Congressman Max Miller for Ohio's 7th District. 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
13: Hello, welcome to Newsday on the BBC World Service with Rob Young in London and Anne Soy in Nairobi.
6: Another strike has hit Riyadh's international airport a day after 13 people were killed and hundreds wounded in an attack by the Houthi movement. We'll speak to a Yemeni security analyst on the latest developments.
13: A BBC investigation finds evidence that the world's biggest accountancy firm helped Roman Abramovich to hide his wealth and avoid tax.
6: Ukraine's President Zelensky has welcomed Donald Trump's idea of an energy ceasefire, but says Russia is continuing to attack Ukrainian power plants despite the American leader's announcement. We'll get an update from our correspondent in Kyiv.
17: And in sport, Manchester City have won 3-0 against Liverpool in their first match since being found guilty of breaching financial rules. We'll have more on that all after the latest world news.
18: BBC News with David Harper. Ukrainians have again been experiencing blackouts after power plants were hit by Russia, despite the announcement by President Trump of what he called an energy ceasefire. Moscow has not commented, but Ukraine initially reacted with surprise. This report from our correspondent in Kyiv, Dan Johnson.
19: On the edge of Kharkiv, a reminder, Russia has not stopped attacking Ukraine. This just hours after Donald Trump announced his partial truce. On Truth Social, he wrote, "Effective immediately, there is an energy ceasefire in the war between Russia and Ukraine. Ukraine said it was ready to cease if Russia did the same." In Kyiv, the streets have fallen dark and quiet as its power network has been pounded.
18: The Saudi authorities say Sunday's attack by the Houthis in Yemen on Riyadh's main international airport has killed one person and injured 11 more. It's the third time the airport has been struck in 4 days. An attack on Saturday left 13 people dead. Yolande Nell reports.
20: The deadly attacks on the Saudi capital's international airport mark a sharp escalation in the Yemen war, where Riyadh has long militarily supported the internationally recognized government against the Houthis. The Houthis have claimed multiple attacks over the past day, warning airlines and passengers against using Saudi airports and airspace. The Saudis say that in the east, Dammam Airport was attacked with another drone shot down, and that a ballistic missile heading for a southern city was intercepted and destroyed.
18: A federal judge in the United States has ordered an immediate halt to taxpayer-funded adverts promoting President Trump in the run-up to next month's midterm elections. The ruling follows a public outcry over the adverts, which the government acknowledged in court filings have cost it at least $19 million. In response to the controversy, Mr. Trump had previously said on social media that he and his political campaign would pay for the spots. But the White House later clarified that his post was not referring to reimbursement for those already aired. The Sudanese rights group Emergency Lawyers has alleged that an Egyptian Air Force attack on a gold mine near Sudan's border with Egypt has killed at least 72 artisanal miners. The Al Okaidat mine is situated in a disputed border area. Jonathan Fruin has more detail.
21: Mine workers who escaped the attack fear the death toll could exceed 200 amid concerns that miners may be trapped underground in collapsed shafts. The location of the mine is claimed by both Sudan and Egypt, and according to workers, Egyptian patrols have previously warned them to keep away. Given high gold prices, artisanal mining can be lucrative, and the workers have told local media that trucks regularly haul ore from the site into Egypt. Saturday's attack follows an airstrike in June, also reportedly by Egypt, which killed 23 workers. Egypt has not yet commented on the latest allegations.
18: World News from the BBC. The European Climate Monitor says temperatures in a key area of the Pacific Ocean reached an all-time high in September. The phenomenon is continuing to deepen and is expected to reach its peak towards the end of the year. Finance ministers and central bankers from around the world are gathering in the Thai capital Bangkok for the annual meeting of the International Monetary Fund and World Bank. It's being held under the shadow of wars in Ukraine and Iran that have contributed to higher energy costs and interest rates. The president of Microsoft says more action is needs to be taken to ensure artificial intelligence technology remains a benefit to humanity. Brad Smith told the BBC that Britain was one of the best placed countries to oversee the evaluation and regulation of frontier AI models, as it already possessed the technological capability. Action, he said, had to be taken now and not after future generations had been affected. A BBC investigation has found that the world's biggest accountancy firm helped in falsifying documents to hide the Russian billionaire Roman Abramovich's wealth and evade tax. The investigation by the Panorama programme uncovered hundreds of backdated documents. Here's Richard Bilton.
0: Panorama has been investigating a data leak which shows how Roman Abramovich's Cypriot advisors backdated hundreds of documents to conceal his vast wealth and evade tax in Cyprus. The world's biggest accountancy firm, Deloitte, apparently advised on the falsification of records and then signed off company accounts. Roman Abramovich's lawyers deny he evaded tax or concealed his fortune. They say he was not involved in day-to-day operations and that Panorama has provided no evidence he knew about the falsification or backdating of any documents. Deloitte Cyprus says it's unable to comment because the documents are more than 20 years old and no longer accessible.
18: Deloitte says it complies with applicable laws. BBC News.
2: Many thanks for those news updates. 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We are live in London with Rob Young and in Nairobi with Anne Soy.
6: Coming up, we're going to get to the latest on the war in Ukraine, also those Houthi attacks on Saudi Arabia, and the story we just heard in the news there, that BBC Panorama investigation into the accountancy firm Deloitte's role in billionaire Roman Abramovich's tax evasion.
2: Your comments always welcome. You can send us a text or a WhatsApp message on our usual number, which is +44 77 86 20 50 85.
6: Ukraine's President Volodymyr Zelensky says that Russia has continued attacks on power plants. That is despite Donald Trump's announcement that Ukraine and Russia had agreed to an immediate energy ceasefire. Well, President Zelensky said he was prepared to support such an agreement, but there's been no word yet from Moscow. Another flashpoint that has emerged in the conflict is data centres. Ukraine has been targeting Russian digital infrastructure, with data centres belonging to the Russian tech giant Yandex having to halt some of its operations in the wake of one such attack. The pause caused disruption to internet and cloud services across Russia. Well, to discuss this aspect of the war, I've been speaking to a Russian internet expert, Alexander Isavnin, who's in Moscow.
22: In Russia, Yandex is like Amazon, Uber, Google, Apple, and Facebook together. Even you in Europe do not like American corporations, but in Russia, situation is a bit worse because there is no strong anti-monopoly laws and activities which are even in California. So Yandex is everything, like all these corporations, but together. And it also works closely with government.
6: And so Yandex facilities have been attacked. What is the impact of that been on internet services in Russia?
22: Because Yandex is kind of Amazon for Russia. So they also leases a lot of virtual machines in their infrastructure. So not just Yandex services like Search, or taxi ordering or shopping or payment was affected, but also few external services like additional bank applications also get affected because their virtual machines went down.
6: And why do you think Ukraine is targeting Yandex and other companies' Russian data centers?
22: Well, they are finding a big target because Yandex data centers are big enough. They have a good thermal fingerprint, so that's it's easy to aim to them. But I think there could be also a bit conspirological versions because Yandex was founded by Mr. Arkady Volozh, who was forced to sell it. And now Volozh leads his own company called Nebius. And a few weeks ago, we heard that Nebius get partnership with U.S. company of global surveillance Palantir, which is said to be finding good targets for Ukrainian militaries. So maybe now, after this partnership, Mr. Volozh just target his brass to his former company. This could be also.
6: And can these companies do anything to defend themselves, or are they solely reliant on the Russian military to defend the site from Ukrainian attacks?
22: Unlike United States and maybe Britain, for Russian companies, Russian citizens, it's really difficult to own and bear and use arms. But as far as we know, more advanced rockets or drones were used against Yandex objects. So that's all possible passive protection, which is available for civilian companies, haven't worked.
6: When Yandex's operations are affected by these Ukrainian strikes, what are Russians doing? Are they turning to other services, or are there simply not other services they can go to that rival Yandex?
22: No, there are a few other huge companies like Yandex, which operates in Russia, so that's another data center, another virtual infrastructure.
6: There was some speculation a few months ago that maybe Moscow was trying to, in a sense, remove Russia from the global internet so that the Kremlin could control what information Russians have access to. Has that largely not been successful then because of VPNs?
22: Definitely I hear such speculations for last 15 years since first inceptions of content blocking in Russia. Yes, somebody says that somebody at Kremlin, at higher officials dreams about Russia being cut out of the internet and stay local, but for sure this is businesses in Russia are still global. People in Russia still wants to be part of global society, including family members of these higher officials. You maybe know that the most of family of press secretary of Putin, Mr. Peskov, lives outside of Russia. And it is said that nearly all families of higher officials likes to travel abroad and likes to have access information. So even somebody may dream about cutting off Russia, Russians and even members of families of those who dream to cut Russia out of the internet still uses internet and wants to continue use internet and have access to global information.
6: That was Russian internet expert Alexander Isavdin there talking to us to Moscow, and we'll be heading to the Ukrainian capital Kyiv a bit later on this half hour to speak to our correspondent there.
7: Now, the world's biggest accountancy firm helped in falsifying documents to hide Roman Abramovich's wealth and evade tax. BBC Panorama has uncovered hundreds of documents that were backdated by the Russian billionaire's advisors. Many of them were drawn up with the help of Deloitte. Roman Abramovich denies any wrongdoing, and Deloitte says that it complies with applicable laws. Richard Bilton reports.
0: Things have changed for Roman Abramovich. He's been sanctioned because of his links to Vladimir Putin. He's been forced to sell his beloved Chelsea. And now revelations from inside his financial empire. Together with the Bureau of Investigative Journalism, Panorama has been investigating a data leak which shows the lengths some of his advisors went to hide his billions. The leak shows Mr. Abramovich's advisers falsified and backdated hundreds of documents, many with the help of Deloitte. Professor of Accounting Lord Prem Sikka reviewed the documents.
3: It is trying to cover up something. And what we appear to have here is a fiddle factory. In a fiddle factory, you fiddle the transactions, you backdate them. And that is what appears to have been happening here regularly.
0: Some documents were falsified to conceal his vast wealth, others to evade tax. One example from 2003 involves a Cypriot company that held almost $2 billion of Mr. Abramovich's money in the bank. It should have been paying tax on the interest, but 2 years later, his advisers backdated documents to falsely show it didn't own the cash. Here's barrister Andrew Mitchell KC.
4: It's a straightforward and blatant move to protect from legitimate taxation assets which should otherwise have been subject to tax.
5: So it's tax evasion?
4: Yeah, straightforward.
5: And how serious is that?
4: Well, again, if it happened in England and it was in the millions, His Majesty's Revenue and Customs would be thinking about a prosecution.
0: Roman Abramovich's lawyers say he denies he evaded tax or concealed his fortune. They say he was not involved in the day-to-day operations and that Panorama has provided no evidence that he knew of, authorised or directed the falsification or backdating of any documents. Deloitte Cyprus says it's unable to comment because the documents are more than 20 years old and no longer accessible.
7: Richard Bilton reporting. We go to Saudi Arabia now, where Yemen's Houthis have claimed another attack on one of the country's main airports on Sunday, just the day after a strike on the same facility which killed 13 people and injured more than 300. A Saudi military spokesman said that a projectile had hit King Khalid International Airport, causing a fire in one of its passenger holds. Saudi Arabia Civil Aviation Authority says that one person was killed and 11 injured. Dammam Airport in eastern Saudi Arabia, along with local oil facilities, were also hit on Sunday, according to officials.
6: Well, the Iranian-backed Houthis said they targeted the airport with a mix of ballistic and cruise missiles, as well as drones. The group also issued a warning to airlines and passengers against using Saudi Arabian airports and airspace. Saudi Arabia supports Yemen's internationally recognised government in Aden and continues to support military pressure on the Houthis alongside diplomatic efforts. For more, I've been speaking to Fatima Al-Asra, who's a Yemeni policy and security analyst and non-resident fellow at the Arab Gulf States Institute in Washington, D.C.
23: So they've been launching these ballistic missiles for a very long time, and a war of attrition, asymmetric warfare is what they're really good at. They want to inflict cost on the kingdom, and there's nothing that can actually stop them. And Saudi Arabia figured that a long time ago, which is why it sought some form of detente with the Houthis and with Iran. So in a way, I think one of the problems is that the world doesn't see the Houthis as a militia. Nobody sees it as a terrorist organization or a militia, but they see them as non-state actors who should give it a try. And I think that has somewhat made our reaction to them really, really slow, because the international community tried de-escalation with this group at multiple times and nothing has worked. It has fired not just at Saudi Arabia, but also at Israel. Before that, Yemeni people bore the cost of this Iranian proxy. And without any kind of real understanding of this group, its motivations, how it works, the fact that it uses violence as a way of communication and imposing costs, we're going to just keep going in circles.
6: When you say that nothing can stop them, Donald Trump has said that he is considering the possibility that America might get involved again in Yemen. Do you think they would be able to withstand strikes by both Saudi Arabia and the Americans?
23: I think strikes are just as good as the intelligence behind them. So if you have the ability to inflict damage where it hurts the Houthis, then yes, that can stop them. The Houthis understand the language of violence, and it's through that kind of coercion that they're able to expand and impose costs on others. And they haven't really seen anyone who could hold them accountable. And also, even if the US president and the Saudis turn Yemen to dust, they'll still think that they are victors.
6: Well, when Saudi Arabia and the Americans are hitting sites in Yemen, presumably they think they are hitting Houthi military sites. But the Houthis seem to have a very large number of drones, of missiles as well. Where are they getting them from?
23: Most of it comes from Iran. A lot of it comes also from missile components, come from China. Targeting systems came from Russia. So there is an axis of resistance, but also this axis that empowers the Houthis from Russia and China. And Houthis have learned to stitch all these pieces together and manufacture the drones, the missiles, with IRGC expertise, and generate that capacity to do so.
6: The Iranian Revolutionary Guard. And so the Houthis then have missile factories. They're making their own weapons.
23: They are, yes. Yes, they have their underground missile factories, garages. And whenever the coalition, Saudis or the Americans, hit those, they just erect others overnight, you know, in another site. And I think the government counteroffensive right now around the Strait of Bab al-Mandab is consequential, because for the first time, the government of Yemen is saying, with Saudi backing, of course, they're saying, we're going to give it a go and try to not just take Bab al-Mandab that the Houthis easily took in September, and now the government took it back, but they're starting to think about Hodeida, which is the port on the Red Sea that enabled the Houthis all of this power projection. If they're able to get Hodeida, the Houthis will effectively be landlocked and ultimately really surrounded and would not be able to import anything.
6: That's Fatima Al-Asra there, who's a Yemeni policy and security analyst at the Arab Gulf States Institute, talking to us from Washington, D.C.
2: You're listening to Newsday from the BBC World Service with Rob Young in London and me, Anne Soy, in Nairobi. A reminder now of the main headlines this hour. Ukraine has accused Russia of continuing to target its power plants, despite President Trump having announced a ceasefire towards energy infrastructure. And Saudi Arabia says one person has been killed in the latest Houthi attack on the main airport in Riyadh.
6: Isaac Fannin here with all your sport.
1: Yeah, hugely tense, highly emotional match at Anfield on Sunday. Manchester City beating Liverpool 3-0. It was pretty tight between the two sides. Ryan Gravenberch was sent off, though, for a second bookable offence in the second half, and that is where it all went wrong for the Reds. Erling Haaland, Jeremy Doku and Ryan Cherki getting on the score sheets. Of course, the match had played in the backdrop of what has been a pretty tough few weeks for City fans, as the club was found guilty of the majority of breaches of financial regulations. Anfield made their thoughts known in the situation from way before the match started, as banners and flags were unveiled and the atmosphere was filled with accusations of cheating. We're going to have plenty on that story throughout the morning on Newsday. On Saturday, though, in Australia, history was made as a semi-professional team, South Melbourne FC, won the Australian Cup, becoming the first non-A-League side in history to win the Cup. And we're going to speak to the man who coached them to that triumph a little bit later on in the programme.
6: We look forward to that. Isaac, thank you.
2: Now, on Sunday, President Donald Trump announced a ceasefire between Ukraine and Russia pertaining to the targeting of energy infrastructure on either side. Not long after, Ukrainian President Volodymyr Zelensky expressed surprise at the announcement. President Zelensky then posted on X, writing, "Ukraine supports the ceasefire, and it is important that Russia supports it as well. But overnight, he said that Russia had continued to strike energy targets in Ukraine. So where does this leave the current state of affairs? Joining us now is our correspondent in Kyiv, Dan Johnson. Welcome to the program. So what has been the reaction from Kyiv?
9: Yeah, I think people here are doubtful. They are suspicious. They may hope that this exists and that it holds because it's the kind of thing they've been calling for and it's what they need. There have already been a rolling program of power cuts across Ukraine to try to preserve energy. We've seen disruption to the city heating system, to transport networks that rely on the power. Even the water supplies have been interrupted because they need pumps to get it to people's homes at the tops of tower blocks. So Ukrainians knew how difficult Russia could make the winter with the attacks it has been launching on the power network. They'd said they were ready to stop hitting Russian oil refineries if Russia agreed to cease hitting energy. But this announcement from Donald Trump did seem to come as a bit of a surprise out of the blue. Not the first time that Donald Trump's made this sort of move by announcing something and willing it into existence, even though he said both sides had signed up. The Ukrainians seem to have taken the position that, well, this is what we want. We're going to try to make it work. We will sign up and abide by it and hope that the Russians do too, but they've already seen further Russian attacks on some power plants. Now, whether that continues is the big question. There's been no reaction whatsoever, no comment from the Kremlin about whether they have negotiated, agreed this, or whether they're going to abide by it.
7: And there is also the diesel deal. So what consequences would it have, perhaps, on Ukraine?
9: Yeah, there was anger about the deal that Donald Trump did with Vladimir Putin to allow Russian diesel to be exported. That led to a tit-for-tat between President Zelensky and Donald Trump, with Donald Trump calling for President Zelensky to be kicked out of office. It sounds like behind the scenes there was some pressure on the Ukrainians over the weekend to go along with this energy ceasefire. The Americans were threatening to cut intelligence and weapons if they didn't, and that's perhaps why we saw this strange, shaky announcement coming out of the blue yesterday. In terms of the impact, the Ukrainians knew that Russia could make life really difficult. Last winter was terrible for many Ukrainians who were left in the dark, in the cold, their transport networks interrupted, so they were preparing for all that again. There are already generators out around many Ukrainian cities ready to provide that sort of energy when the power network gives up. And they will still feel the impact of that. The major question is whether Russia continues attacking energy sites, and even if it doesn't and this ceasefire holds, it won't mean an end to the war. There's still the likelihood that Russian drones and missiles will be redirected to other targets. So this would be a positive move if indeed it is respected, but Ukrainians know they are still under threat.
7: Many thanks for those updates. Dan Johnson there in Kyiv.
6: Well, we've been talking about the conflict in Ukraine and in Russia and also in the Middle East. Let's bring all this together to look at what it means for global energy prices, for the price of your bills at home or filling up your car. Archana Shukla joins us from the business desk in Singapore. So what is the latest then on global energy prices?
10: Well, Rob, you know, there is volatility, but for now, the prices are 1% down to, you know, the Brent crude benchmark is trading at around $103 a barrel. It's clinging on to hopes that, you know, Russia will, you know, begin supplying diesel to the global markets and prices could come down, supplies would improve. But then if you look at the intraday charts over the last few days, there have been wild, you know, intraday swings because there are competing forces that oil traders are trying to digest. On one side, there is the positive that there could be an energy ceasefire and the diesel supplies from Russia. On the other hand, there has been, you know, the security situation in Saudi Arabia worsening with so many attacks, and a question mark again on supplies of oil from the Middle East, whether it would, you know, impact that as or not. So there are competing forces. There is definitely volatility. For now, slightly lower on the benchmark at 103.
6: If Russia does stick to this diesel supply agreement with the United States, what does it potentially mean for bridging the gap there is in supplies at the moment?
10: Well, you know, most experts say it wouldn't really have too much of an impact, both in terms of supply and definitely in terms of prices. Whether we look at prices at the pumps in the United States, which is where, you know, prices have gone up 70% since the beginning of the war, and there is a lot of political pressure on the Trump administration to bring that prices down. But, you know, the initial agreement asks for about 2.25 million barrels of diesel to be given. That is just half of what the country uses on a single day. So really, in terms of the quantity quantum of the supplies coming to the market are limited? And secondly, you know, what would be the capacity that Russia currently has? There have been continuing attacks on the refineries in Russia, and a large part of that has been destroyed. So in terms of how much Russia has the capacity to actually supply in the longer term is the big question mark. And then what Dan was talking about, you know, whether this ceasefire will last or it won't, that again is the biggest question mark. We've seen over the past several months these ceasefires last, you know, the trust between the two parties is very limited, and that really is hanging on a very thin thread. So, you know, these are questions which experts are posing, and they're saying that possibly in terms of prices that you and I are paying at the pumps may not really change as far as diesel is concerned.
6: All right, interesting. Thank you very much indeed. That's our business presenter Archana Shukla there joining us from the business desk in Singapore. You're with Newsday from the BBC.
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1: The World Food Programme's warning of a looming humanitarian catastrophe as fighting in Yemen's city of Taz chokes off vital supplies.
0: We hear about Western mercenaries in the Democratic Republic of Congo.
1: And activists say Israeli settler attacks are on the rise in the occupied West Bank as the olive harvest season gets underway. First, a summary of the news.
2: BBC News with David Harper. Ukrainians have again been experiencing blackouts after power plants were hit by Russia, despite the announcement by President Trump of what he called an energy ceasefire. President Volodymyr Zelensky said he would support a pause. Moscow has yet to comment. The authorities in Saudi Arabia say one person has been killed and 11 others injured in a fresh wave of Houthi strikes on the international airport in the capital Riyadh. It was the third attack in 4 days. A federal judge in the United States has ordered an immediate halt to taxpayer-funded adverts promoting President Trump in the run-up to next month's midterm elections. The ruling follows a public outcry over the adverts, which have cost at least $19 million. A Sudanese rights group has alleged that an Egyptian Air Force attack on a gold mine near Sudan's border with Egypt has killed at least 72 people. Survivors at the Al Ukayadat mine in a disputed border area say more may have died. There's a heavy police presence in the Indian capital Delhi for a third day as protesters continue to seek the resignation of the country's election chief. The leader of India's main opposition Congress party, Rahul Gandhi, has urged supporters to join a march to the Supreme Court today. The European Climate Monitor says temperatures in a key area of the Pacific Ocean reached an all-time high in September as the El Niño phenomenon continues to deepen. It is expected to reach its peak towards the end of the year. Finance ministers and central bankers from around the world are gathering in Thailand for the annual meetings of the International Monetary Fund and World Bank. On Tuesday, the IMF will unveil its global economic forecast. A BBC investigation has found that the world's biggest accountancy firm, Deloitte, helped in falsifying documents to hide the Russian billionaire Roman Abramovich's wealth and evade tax. He denies any wrongdoing. And that's the latest BBC News.
1: Cheers, David. Thanks very much indeed for that summary of the news. Hello, you're with Newsday from the BBC World Service, coming to you live from Nairobi with Anne Soy and from London with me, Rob Young. Thank you for being with us today.
0: Over the next half hour, we'll hear about the situation in the Yemeni city of Taz after it fell to the Houthis. We'll also hear about the American mercenaries fighting in the Democratic Republic of Congo.
1: Your thoughts on all of our stories welcome, of course, by text or WhatsApp. +44 77 86 20 50 85 is the number you need.
0: We start in Yemen this half hour with the resumption of fighting and the fall at the hands of the Houthis of the Yemeni city of Taz. Citizens are once again finding themselves cut off from the rest of the country, with vital roads into the city now closed, limiting access to basic necessities such as food and clean water, as well as medicine and fuel. Now, the World Food Programme is sounding the alarm, saying that if no access returns, there could be a humanitarian catastrophe, especially for those stuck in the besieged city of Taz in the southwestern side of the country. We're now joined by Matthew Hollingworth, WFP's head of operations. Welcome to the programme. Just give us the latest on what you're hearing on the ground in Taz.
3: I mean, clearly, Taiz, as you know, is the third largest city in Yemen. There's anything between 1.8 and 2.7 million people there. That number has got that high because so many hundreds of thousands from rural areas fled to the city when the front line started coming closer. It is entirely encircled today. War fronts on all sides. We've lost access to more than 600,000 people that we were supporting in Taiz. We simply can't get through those front lines right now with supplies. But really worryingly, not only humanitarian supplies have stopped going in, so have commercial supplies. So food's running out. We know that wheat flour stocks are running out. Prices are getting higher and higher each day. And people who have fled conflict now multiple times are stuck in Taiz with very little assistance and certainly nothing almost available on the markets for them to buy to keep their families healthy and alive.
0: Is there any sort of engagement between the WFP or perhaps other humanitarian organizations and the Houthis to find a way forward, to find a way to get supplies to those in need?
3: Certainly. I mean, the World Food Programme, the United Nations, the International Committee of the Red Cross, Red Crescent, are all trying to call on access for both commercial materials, but also aid materials to keep people alive and safe in Tyres in spite of the conflict. So what we really need is to ensure that the materials can keep going in. I mean, as I said, from our side, you know, we continue to support people in the government of Yemen controlled areas of the country, but as those become tighter and tighter, smaller and smaller with the front lines moving, it's just so hard to get into areas where very significant populations are stuck.
0: And it's been about a decade since the last siege on Tyres. What are the biggest concerns you have for the people there?
3: I mean, again, at this juncture, people's resilience has just been worn away over now, as you said, a decade of conflict. And, you know, people had moved to Tyres because it appeared safer than others. And, you know, front lines had been static for so long. This latest sort of enormously fast flare up that has changed the territorial gains by the de facto authorities, the Houthis, really has meant that hunger accelerates before our eyes today. It's getting worse and worse. And again, we've got to make sure that we have access to these communities. And of course, this is one of the hardest places to work in the world. I can never talk about our operations in Yemen without just reminding the world that more than 70 UN personnel have been held for more than a year now, detained illegally, including 37 of our own WFP colleagues. So we're always calling on the UN staff who've been detained in Yemen to be released immediately, unconditionally, so we can expand the areas that we work in across the country.
0: So huge challenges you're facing on the ground, access and, you know, that call that you have just put out. But at the same time, aid has been dwindling. How big an impact is that on your operations, despite the fact that you do not have access at the moment to Tyres?
3: Well, I mean, as I said, we've still been able to regularly reach between 1.5 and 1.7 million people in the government, in the internationally recognized government of Yemen and controlled areas. That's shrinking now as space shrinks and people find themselves caught on the other side of the front lines. We've got to see more assistance getting to those people who have also that more than 200,000 people who have fled into government-held territory as well. This is it's a situation that's getting worse inside Yemen, and of course, this has global reach as well. Because as you've mentioned in a number of your items today, what happens in Yemen, what happens in Bab al-Mandab, the strait through the Red Sea, has a global impact. So we're seeing, you know, a situation for the people of Yemen deteriorate as this conflict continues. And we need to see more ceasefires, more access, more materials getting into civilian areas. But we also need to see this whole situation calm down, because if you add what's happening in Yemen and Bab al-Mandab to what we've seen in the Strait of Hormuz and we've seen in the Black Sea, the so-called treble choke points that the world's facing today, this is having an impact on global food security, global trade, global prices. It's going to impact us all.
0: Many thanks for speaking to us, Matthew Hollingworth, there, WFP's head of operations.
1: Now to a story in DR Congo in Central Africa. It's been reported that a former American soldier and UFC mixed martial arts fighter, Tim Kennedy, has been wounded in the east of DR Congo. Kennedy was evacuated, having been shot in a firefight where private military contractors known as mercenaries are part of a deployment by Eric Prince, a US military contractor, to allegedly support Felix Tshisekedi's government against Rwandan-backed M23 rebels. We can speak to Dr. Ali Ibrahimi, senior fellow at the Atlantic Council and host of the Guns for Hire podcast, a show exploring the growing use of private military contractors in modern warfare. Welcome to the programme then. Just tell us about the role of mercenaries and American mercenaries in particular in DR Congo.
4: Well, this outsourcing of core military functions, you know, is part of a pattern in DR Congo, but also more broadly. So this actually recalls a very vivid incident last year when 300 Romanian mercenaries, actually not American, were captured and paraded by the M23 rebels, these kind of veterans and policemen from Romania who took leave from work to fight on the side of the DRC army because the pay was so compelling. And we saw mobile phone footage on social media where the rebel commander was lecturing them, and he was, before that he released them to Rwanda, but he was saying, you guys are paid $8,000 a month and you're fed, while a Congolese soldier gets less than $100. We are fighting for a future. Do not come for adventure here. But there are many other PMCs. There are rumors that the Africa Corps, the Wagner Group successor, the Russian mercenaries, they're looking to get into DRC. It's already active in many other places in Africa, but also there's a Bulgarian PMC, Agamira, that provides the government with Belarusian and Bulgarian contractors. And there may be others active because there are sightings of Algerians, Colombians, Salvadorians, particularly in the drone and air defense space. And a lot of that is coming from the Western private sector since 2023, when M23 resurged.
1: And what do they bring to the conflict? Is it experience? Is it know-how? Is it weaponry?
4: Yeah, they bring experience and technology, but look, they're highly attractive for other reasons, because they're cheap, they're less bureaucratic, but also because, you know, for the people that send them, they hold vast potential for profitability, for deniability. You could say, you know, as Americans, as America, we were never there, as Romania, we were never there, as Russia, we were never there, but also there's very little accountability. The United States, like Russia and Turkey, doesn't fully report the deaths of private military contractors. There was a New Zealand Special Forces operative, former Special Forces, that died alongside the UFC fighter. So these are not generally counted as military losses. So that helps.
1: Well, they aren't military losses, are they? If they worked for a private company and not a national army, surely they aren't part of.
4: Absolutely. But in large wars like Iraq and Afghanistan, that, you know, they were for all intents and purposes serving military functions. So this does help to obscure the human toll of questionable foreign entanglements, especially for politicians that campaign on ending wars abroad. So as the world is rapidly changing, mercenaries are making wars more affordable, more murky, more brutal, and in my view, more likely.
1: So you're suggesting then that in some conflicts, They do have the tacit backing of whichever government they come from.
4: They certainly do in some conflicts. And I think the central role of minerals here is key. The fact that mercenaries are often to be found in resource-rich provinces, where there's gold, cobalt, coltan, you name it. That was the same pattern we saw with the Wagner Group and now Africa Corps, the Russian mercenaries. They were in Syria near the oil fields. In Mali, the Russians are near the gold-rich parts. In the Central African Republic, near the diamond mines. So I think as the West, we have to be honest that we help to break the taboo against mercenaries through the long wars in Iraq and Afghanistan. The fact that we brought private military companies into respectability, but US military overstretch after 9/11, to your point, it meant that 170 PMCs were operating in Iraq alone, and there were as many contractors there as there were military soldiers. Though that war would have been impossible without them. But now it seems that we're also in danger of legitimizing this specifically Russian model that's emerging in Africa, which is you're deploying a private army in exchange for preferential access to natural resources. It's what the Wagner Group did and is doing in Africa. It's where economic predation is kind of the reward for military predation. And that's a very dangerous bargain indeed. And I don't think we want to go in danger of legitimizing this specifically Russian model that's emerging in Africa, which is you're deploying a private army in exchange for preferential access

0: podcast.
1: Now, three mourners shot and killed by police at the national farewell for Kenya's former Prime Minister were not involved in the clash that sparked the gunfire, BBC Africa Eye has revealed. Forensic analysis by the BBC World Service suggests that an elite police unit responsible for protecting the president may have fired the fatal shots in a football stadium packed with thousands who'd come to see the body of Raila Odinga. Runako Selina reports.
2: In death as in life, Raila Odinga had an ability to draw crowds. Tens of thousands packed Nairobi streets to see his coffin a year ago as his body returned home from India, where the veteran opposition leader and former prime minister had died. The crowds were so large, authorities abandoned the public viewing at Parliament, redirecting his body instead to a stadium on the edge of the city. Mourners spilled onto the pitch and into the stands. Andrew Kenga was one of them, recording videos for TikTok.
3: Outside there was no security. Everyone was getting in whichever entry was open. People got impatient of waiting for Raila's body. There were some politicians who tried to calm the crowd down, telling them just chill, the body's on the way.
2: Hours of waiting in the heat with no water or official updates turned confusion into anger. A scuffle breaks out in a section close to the pitch, reserved for the president and other dignitaries, followed by gunfire.
4: Gunshots, Mianza, gunshots.
2: 36-year-old Vincent Ogutu was one of three men killed by a gunshot wound to the chest. BBC Africa Eye has spent months analysing hundreds of videos and images. We locate Vincent sitting high in the stands, more than 160 metres away from the chaos below. His body is carried out and loaded into the back of a truck. His father is inconsolable, wailing over the body of his only son. An independent investigation is ongoing. A year on, his wife, Yvonne, and three children want to know why he was killed and who was responsible.
5: I will just try to be that strong woman, very strong. But deep inside, there is a hole. You know, it is very painful. Because sometimes you just sit down and you ask yourself, at Kasarani, there were so many people, so many of them. Why? Why him?
2: Our ballistic analysis points to the VIP area, where we can see officers aiming as the most likely source of the bullets that killed Vincent. These men wear tactical clothing, their faces covered. We've identified it as an elite unit responsible for presidential protection. The BBC cannot rule out the possibility that other officers also fired. Kenya's Interior Minister, Kipchumba Murkomen, who was at the stadium that day, told us the investigation's findings would determine what action is taken.
6: We continue sending our condolences to the families that lost their loved ones. Let me tell you, even if your son or your daughter was culpable of any act or so forth, it's still painful for every family.
2: Our investigation found no evidence that Vincent or the other two victims, Evans Kitche or Jida Burka, were involved in any wrongdoing that day. We put our findings to Kenya's police. They acknowledged there were huge lessons to be learned for a better, more professional police response. Kenya's police watchdog, IPOA, which is investigating the events, did not respond to our request for comment.
1: Runako Selina reporting there, and you can watch the full documentary BBC Africa Eye, Goodbye Raila on BBC iPlayer in the UK and on the BBC News Africa YouTube channel.
0: Let's head to the Middle East now, where in the occupied West Bank, it is olive harvesting season. And every year for generations, families have gathered to harvest their olives and deliver them to local oil presses. However, farmers in the West Bank are facing widespread obstacles this year, including escalating attacks by Israeli settlers on their crops and on infrastructure. According to the United Nations, settler violence has reached historic highs this year. Well, we can speak to Tamir Golan, who's an activist with the Jewish religious action group B'nai Avraham.

0: who was in the West Bank this weekend and saw what? Just tell us what you saw.
1: Hi, good morning.
0: Good morning. What did you see at the weekend when you were in the occupied West Bank?
1: Yes. So the harvest season has begun, and a lot of Palestinian farmers could not reach their land because of the settler violence who wants to dispossess them. So I'm part of Nevran Group. We are around of 200 activist Jewish that accommodate accompany Palestinian communities back to their lands. What do we see is like, I would say, two arms of dispossession, one with the settler violence and one with the restrictions of the army. When we arrive to the ground, for example, this weekend, we tried like to pick fruits and harvest olives, and three settlers came, armed settlers. They sprayed in gas pepper the farmer, the father, and they pointed the weapon against us and against the children, and threatened to kill them.
0: So you're saying that settlers pointed their weapons at you and threatened to kill what, Palestinian children or the children of you and your activists?
1: Both of us, yeah. No, not the children activists, we are all adults, but also us and the children of the farmers.
0: So Palestinian children, they were threatening to kill?
1: Right.
0: And you said the army was there. What did they do?
1: So most of the time they just want like to end the situation, but what they do, they just evacuate all of us from the area. So eventually the farmers could not walk there. And what the army said, that you have to cooperate before, like to set where you can arrive, but actually you can never really do it.
0: And when you say that these settlers were threatening to kill these children, is that your interpretation of them pointing their weapons in their direction, or did they explicitly say that?
1: No, they explicitly said they're going to kill us. Yes.
0: Okay.
1: And actually, they, like last week, we've been to a village called Janata, which next to settlement Efrat. We went like to set up the land before the harvest, and they broke hands and legs of our activists, like set a message that we should not come and help the Palestinians.
0: Well, the Israeli Defense Forces say that they work every year to try and ensure a safe and orderly olive harvest for the farmers, and say that security forces oversee the harvest in areas where coordination is required to maintain the safety and security of the area and its residents. Now, there has been some contention about the role of you and other activists, haven't there, with the settler
1: Yes.
0: organization, the Yesha Council, saying that you're going to create provocations and confrontations. Why do you go
1: but
0: there?
1: Not. I go there because I don't want to be a thief in my own homeland. I love my homeland, and it's sacred for me. And just because of that, the Jewish faith and the Jewish morality obligated me to be observe the prohibition of theft. And I see our homeland as a homeland for two people. And I'm ashamed that there are Jewish people who forcing to deny this the fact, actually.
0: But by going there, you aren't protecting these
1: yeah.
0: residents, though, are you, the Palestinian olive farmers, because you've described what you witnessed. So I just wonder what you think you're doing to try to improve their lives.
1: Every time a Jewish activist is on the ground, the violence is allegedly much lower. Because we can film, and because there are two system laws, so we can call the police while Palestinians are under the military law, we are under the state law. Settlers are less willing to hurt Jewish activists, therefore, every time we're there, I think it's much better, and Palestinians without us most of the times don't let themselves, because they're feared and intimidated, get to the land itself.
0: All right, thank you very much indeed for talking to us. That's Timir Golan there, who's an activist with the Jewish religious action group B'nai Avraham.
2: At 6 minutes to the hour, time now for some sports news with Isaac Fennin.
3: Yeah, so on Saturday in Australia, we saw football history. The Australia Cup, which is like the FA Cup here in England, was won for the first time by a non-A-League side, South Melbourne FC, beating Melbourne Victory on penalties. An extraordinary result. Football in Australia has a pretty interesting story. South Melbourne are one of Australia's oldest teams, but when the A-League was created 22 years ago, the club found itself on the outside looking in. But from the outside, they have triumphed, and the man who led them to the title is head coach Sinisa Khadzic, who joins us on the line now. Sinisa, congratulations to you on the win. Just talk us through how big of a result this was.
4: Thank you, Isaac, for having me. Yeah, it's a really huge result for just for football in Australia. Really, a semi-professional team beating a professional team in a final of country's national cup, and it's equally to FA Cup of England. It's a huge result where it's been celebrated with the most historical club in Australia, South Melbourne, that's been from 1959 around. So it's a huge result.
3: For those who aren't too familiar with the Australian system, just talk us through South Melbourne. You talk about them being a team that have been around since 1959, but they're a big club, aren't they?
4: Yeah, listen, South Melbourne's been a huge part of Australian football, and they were in the top league for many, many years until 20 years ago when the landscape changed and when there was a new league organised where there were some new rules coming from the side of the clubs, backgrounds of the clubs, and because South Melbourne has a Greek background, and in those days they wanted to take those ethnic part of the clubs out of the system, and everything changed. Unfortunately, South Melbourne was one of those clubs that lost their positions in the highest leagues, and after really going to the Team World Cup, where they played against Manchester United and a lot of big clubs. 3 years after that, there was a new league formed, and they suddenly dropped out. So from that point then, they became really a semi-professional club. But last year, really, they started in Oceania Professional League, which really now brought South Melbourne in a sense of really, yes, they are playing in a semi-professional league, which is called an NPL Victoria League, which is really a second division in Australia. So it's A-League and NPL is underneath that, but it's really classified as a semi-professional league. Now, South Melbourne's obviously playing AFC Pro League, and it's more professional than probably many of the NPL setups.
3: So you've brought the gap closer, I guess. What will a win like this do for Australian football?
4: Yeah, well, hopefully it changes the landscape, isn't it? I mean, hopefully that now the A-League clubs will consider a club like South Melbourne and many other NPL clubs. They've got the resources and ambitions and obviously the budgets to play in that league, that they are able to get to that league in some way, because there's no promotion relegation in Australia, and ultimately you're not able to play in that league for many different reasons. So hopefully that now with this win and everything that South Melbourne's achieved and playing in the Oceania Professional League gives them the platform to actually go in and play into the A-League.
3: Well, congratulations on the victory. That's Sinisa Khadzic, who joins us on the line. Big result in Australian football. And huge moment for the sport there. Let's see whether it changes things.
0: Indeed, yes. Isaac, thank you very much. Indeed, we'll be talking about another big game in a bit, I'm sure.
3: Yes, Manchester City, Liverpool, definitely.
0: You're with Newsday on the BBC World Service with Anne in Nairobi, Rob and Isaac in London. Plenty more to come in the next hour of the programme, so do stay with us if you can.

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1: Cleveland comedian Dina Nyer-Mendlowitz has struggled with suicidal ideation for much of her adulthood. During a recent stay in a psych facility, she channeled her experience into a new comedy special. I'm Stephanie Haney. Monday on The Sound of Ideas, we'll talk to her about dark humor and her work as a mental health advocate. Then we'll hear from Brian Poindexter, the Democrat challenging Republican Congressman Max Miller for Ohio's 7th District. 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
3: Hello, you're with Newsday on the BBC World Service with Anne Soy in Nairobi and Rob Young in London.
4: President Zelensky has welcomed Donald Trump's idea of an energy ceasefire, but says Russia has continued to attack Ukrainian power plants.
5: Ukraine is ready to refrain from striking Russia's energy infrastructure, and we expect Russia to show the same readiness and honor the agreement reached with the President of the United States.
4: We'll go live to Ukraine.
3: For the third time in 4 days, the Saudi authorities say the Houthis in Yemen have struck Riyadh's main international airport. One person was killed and 11 more injured.
4: And we'll go live to Indonesia, where 8 orangutans have been released back into the wild in Borneo. That's after the latest world news.
6: BBC News with Emily Thomas. Ukrainians have again been experiencing blackouts after power plants were hit by Russia, despite the announcement by President Trump of what he called an energy ceasefire. President Zelensky said he needed more details, but would support the ceasefire if Russia did. Relations between Mr. Zelensky and Mr. Trump have deteriorated as the US president tries to get the cost of oil and diesel down before the US midterm elections. Dan Johnson reports from Kyiv.
7: The Ukrainians were apparently taken by surprise when Donald Trump announced they and the Russians had agreed to stop hitting each other's energy facilities. And many doubted Russia's commitment to the move, especially as attacks on power stations continued in Kyiv and Kharkiv. Parts of both cities have been without electricity, causing blackouts and disrupting metro trains and trolleybuses. The water supply has also struggled without pumps. Ukrainians were preparing for another difficult winter in the dark, with Russia targeting elements of the electricity and city heating infrastructure. In response, Ukraine has been striking Russian oil refineries with long-range drones.
6: The Saudi authorities say Sunday's attack by the Houthis in Yemen on Riyadh's main international airport has killed one person and injured 11 more. It's the third time the airport has been struck in 4 days. Yoland Nell reports.
8: The deadly attacks on the Saudi capital's international airport mark a sharp escalation in the Yemen war, where Riyadh has long militarily supported the internationally recognized government against the Houthis. The Houthis have claimed multiple attacks over the past day, warning airlines and passengers against using Saudi airports and airspace. The Saudis say that in the east, Dammam Airport was attacked with another drone shot down, and that a ballistic missile heading for a southern city was intercepted and destroyed.
6: A BBC investigation has found that the world's biggest accountancy firm helped in falsifying documents to hide the Russian billionaire Roman Abramovich's wealth and evade tax. The investigation by the Panorama programme uncovered hundreds of backdated documents. Here's Richard Bilton.
9: Panorama has been investigating a data leak which shows how Roman Abramovich's Cypriot advisers backdated hundreds of documents to conceal his vast wealth and evade tax in Cyprus. The world's biggest accountancy firm, Deloitte, apparently advised on the falsification of records and then signed off company accounts. Roman Abramovich's lawyers deny he evaded tax or concealed his fortune. They say he was not involved in day-to-day operations and that Panorama has provided no evidence he knew about the falsification or backdating of any documents. Deloitte Cyprus says it's unable to comment because the documents are more than 20 years old and no longer accessible.
6: You're listening to the latest world news from the BBC. There's a heavy police presence in the Indian capital Delhi for a third day as protesters continue to seek the resignation of the country's elections chief. They allege that tens of millions of names have been removed from the electoral roll to benefit Prime Minister Narendra Modi's ruling BJP. Thousands of protesters were arrested and released over the weekend. The European Climate Monitor says temperatures in a key area of the Pacific Ocean reached an all-time high in September. But the Copernicus Climate Change Service said it could not yet say that the current El Niño climate cycle had become the most intense ever recorded, as has been widely predicted, because it's adopted a new index. Finance ministers and central bankers from around the world are gathering in the Thai capital, Bangkok, for the annual meeting of the International Monetary Fund and the World Bank. It's being held under the shadow of wars in Ukraine and Iran that have contributed to higher energy costs and interest rates. The president of Microsoft says more action needs to be taken to ensure artificial intelligence technology remains a benefit to humanity. Brad Smith told the BBC that Britain was one of the best-placed countries to oversee the evaluation and regulation of frontier AI models, as it already possessed the technological capability.
10: You need capability to do this well. You need to have trained people. And the UK was at the forefront. It started to build this up. In the world of technology, in the tech sector, most people that I know would say, if you ask them, name the country that is the leader in having this technical capability, they would say, oh, it's very simple. It's the United Kingdom. They are the best.
6: Action, he said, had to be taken now and not after future generations had been affected. Mr. Smith is the latest tech leader to call for closer oversight. President Trump has insisted the industry should police itself. And that's the latest world news from the BBC.
3: Thank you very much for that bulletin. Hello, you're with Newsday from the BBC World Service, live from Nairobi with Anne Soy, and from London with me, Rob Young. Coming up over the next hour, we're going to focus on two conflicts, the one in Ukraine, particularly after that energy ceasefire was announced by the US president, but it was certainly news to Ukraine, and that other conflict in the Middle East as the Houthis from Yemen continue their attacks on Saudi Arabia.
4: Yes, Rob. On that Russia deal, seven senators, including three Democrats and four Republicans, have published a statement saying that the Trump deal runs directly counter to a law that explicitly banned Russian energy imports. We welcome your messages on that or any other story that you hear on the program. Our text number is +44 77 86 20 50 85. We begin with that energy ceasefire announced by Donald Trump. On Sunday, he posted online that Russia and Ukraine had agreed to stop attacking each other's energy facilities. President Volodymyr Zelensky said it was news to him before welcoming it later. And while the Kremlin hasn't commented, according to Mr. Zelensky, Russian attacks on Ukrainian energy sites are continuing. This report came late last night from our correspondent in Kyiv, Dan Johnson.
7: On the edge of Kharkiv this evening, a reminder, Russia has not stopped attacking Ukraine. This woman was filming after the sirens, asking where would be hit. She was lucky to survive a strike on a shop that killed three people and injured more than 20. This just hours after Donald Trump announced his partial truce. On Truth Social, he wrote, "Effective immediately, there is an energy ceasefire in the war between Russia and Ukraine. Both parties have agreed. Do not break it." Ukraine's been targeting Russian oil refineries in response to attacks on its own power grid. Ukraine said it was ready to cease if Russia did the same, but Donald Trump's announcement appeared to come as a surprise to President Zelensky.
11: Ukraine is ready.
5: Ukraine is ready to refrain from striking Russia's energy infrastructure, and we expect Russia to show the same readiness and honor the agreement reached with the President of the United States.
12: He'd better damn well stop.
7: It's been a tense weekend of fractured US-Ukraine relations.
12: I suggest they get a new leader who can make a deal.
7: The row started when Donald Trump lifted export restrictions on Russian diesel, many believe to ease fuel prices driven up by the war in Iran. In Kyiv, the streets have fallen dark and quiet as its power network has been pounded.
11: Many people here are without light, heat or water because electricity is needed to pump it. Ukrainians are braced for a very difficult few months ahead into the winter.
3: That was the BBC's Dan Johnson there reporting from Kyiv. We can speak now to Lisa Yasko, who's the Ukrainian Member of Parliament for President Zelensky's party and is also a member of the Committee on Foreign Policy and Interparliamentary Cooperation in Ukraine's Parliament. Welcome to the programme. Is the power back on?
13: Well, no. It depends on where we are, but during last week we live with a constant energy cuts and also water, for instance. Yesterday in my place I didn't have electricity and I didn't have water at all.
3: And do you prepare for that, knowing as Russia has for the past few years pounded the city's infrastructure? Do you prepare? Do you stock up with bottled water? Do you have torches, several solar-powered chargers, whatever else?
13: Oh, yes, absolutely. I have batteries, EcoFlows. I do have some things that I bought over last 2 years when we had blackouts, so that we actually use candles. And also we can have some batteries actually to heat some of the food. But regarding water, this is something new. And in many of our supermarkets, simply there is almost no water and no other goods because they are in a huge shortage right now.
3: It's getting colder as well as you head towards winter. Is the heating on?
13: No, not yet. Probably it will not start until November.
3: We heard President Trump in that report from Dan Johnson saying that President Zelensky better stop hitting Russian oil refineries and saying that maybe Ukraine should get a new president. What do you make of that attack on not just the leader of your country, he's also the leader of the party you're a member of?
13: Well, first of all, I want to say it doesn't matter that I belong to Zelensky party. First of all, we all represent Ukraine, Ukrainian people, and everything that happens in the last 5 years is absolutely unacceptable. We are very tired that someone wants us to press to some ceasefire or peace deal, so-called, with the devil that will have nothing to do with justice that we want to have. We want to put the end to the war. We don't want our generations, our children to be fighting in this war. We don't want Russia to attack us again. And if we just make a beneficial deal with Putin that the Russian war machine will get more money for strikes against Ukraine or other countries, it will never stop.
3: President Trump is clearly frustrated, though, by the high and rising price of diesel in the United States, particularly ahead of the midterm elections in just a few weeks' time, and is blaming Ukraine's attacks on Russian oil refineries for that. Do you think, given that the United States does provide Ukraine with intelligence for Russian targeting and also with weaponry, that you have a duty to listen to what the American president says?
13: We have a moral duty to do what is right for justice and for moral principles. We are not selling our hearts and soul to the devil and to evil. We definitely understand that the war is affecting so many factors around the globe, including economy, including the price the prices that are going up. But we need Russia to stop striking on us and killing our people, our energy infrastructure, and then of course we are ready to stop striking inside Russia. But what is left right now for us? We can rely only on ourselves, and we know actually when we strike inside Russia, they war machine is damaged and they will kill less people. And this is the only way how we can defend ourselves.
3: Well,
13: right now,
3: President Trump did announce an energy ceasefire. President Zelensky, your leader, said it was news to him. It's unclear whether the Kremlin knew about it either. Would Ukraine be up for that? If Russia says we won't hit your energy infrastructure, would you stop attacking Russia's oil refineries?
13: Yes, absolutely. We're ready. We, unfortunately, are skeptical that Russia will be ready. But once Putin shows the readiness, we will stop attacking the energy infrastructure in Russia as well.
3: All right, thank you very much. That's Lisa Yasko there, who's a member of Ukraine's parliament, joining us from Kyiv. Now to Saudi Arabia, where there's been another strike by Yemen's Houthis on Saudi's King Khalid International Airport in the capital Riyadh. One person has been killed, 11 injured in the latest attack, the third over the past 4 days. On Saturday, a strike on the same airport killed 13 people and injured more than 300. The Houthis have claimed responsibility and warned airlines and passengers against using Saudi Arabian airports or airspace.
4: Saudi Arabia supports Yemen's internationally recognized government in Aden and continues to support military pressure on the Houthis alongside diplomatic efforts. For more, let's now speak to Dina Arakji, a political and security analyst at the global risk consultancy firm Control Risks, with a primary focus on Yemen and the Gulf Arab states. Welcome to the program. So there seems to be a significant spike in tensions with these continuing attacks. Could we see another major military intervention by Saudi Arabia against Yemen's Houthis?
14: Good morning. Already seeing Saudi Arabia intensifying its involvement in Yemen. The Saudi-led coalition is conducting almost daily strikes against the Houthis in support of the forces aligned with the internationally recognized government in Yemen. So there's already military involvement there, which is driving the Houthis to intensifying their cross-border attacks against the kingdom, with the intention to raise the economic, political, and security costs for Saudi Arabia in response to its involvement in Yemen.
4: And that situation has been escalating over recent weeks. We've seen the Houthis take over control of some of the southern regions, especially, pushing towards Bab el-Mandeb. They have been pushed back, we understand. Does this put pressure on the U.S. to perhaps back its ally, the Saudis? Do you see that forthcoming? President Trump has previously ruled out that kind of support.
14: Look, I think the Trump administration has so far shown reluctance for engaging directly in Yemen through conducting military strikes against the Houthis in support of Saudi Arabia. And instead, Washington has continued to support Riyadh through intelligence sharing, targeting assistance, arms sales, and other form of security cooperation. And they've stopped short of direct combat involvement. Yes, the escalation in Yemen could exert more pressure on the Americans. However, the U.S. military engagement, a direct military engagement in Yemen, I think would risk opening another front in the broader confrontation in the Gulf region for the Americans. And the U.S., just a reminder for your listeners, that the U.S. has already tested direct military action against the Houthis through Operation Rough Rider in 2025, which lasted a couple of months and ended with a ceasefire. And that experience for the Trump administration showed that a confrontation with the Houthis militarily is unlikely to be short-term operation, and instead would risk drawing Washington into a more prolonged conflict in Yemen. And at the same time, at the moment, there's still tensions with Iran. So it's a bit complicated.
4: Complicated. And, you mentioned those tensions with Iran, the situation that's affected the Strait of Hormuz. But the Houthis are also considered a proxy of Iran. So is it your understanding that they're still getting support from Iran, given the state of the Tehran at the moment?
14: Sorry, you cut a little bit there, but I'm assuming you were asking about the Houthis being an Iranian proxy. Is that
4: correct? They still getting support, in your understanding, from Iran?
14: Oh,
4: and
14: okay.
4: What kind of support?
14: You can't view the Houthis as solely as an Iranian proxy, and instead they continue to have their political and military objectives. However, Iran continues to support the Houthis whether through advisors or through political and diplomatic support, because the Houthis, they do fulfill some of Iran's objective of reinforcing their regional influence.
4: Militarily, is there a sense they are getting any support?
14: There's no concrete evidence of military support for the Iranians. What has been shown over the past couple of years is that the Houthis have been able to develop capabilities to develop arsenal domestically. So it's not necessarily direct military support by the Iranians, compared to maybe 10 years ago or so. But the Houthis now have the capabilities to develop arsenal domestically, while still benefiting from Iranian broader support.
4: Right. Thank you very much for speaking to us, Dina Araghchi, political and security analyst at the global risk consultancy firm Control Risks.
3: Well, the developments in Saudi Arabia and in Ukraine, of course, have the potential to have an impact on global energy prices. Archana Shukla joins us from the business desk in Singapore. What's been happening to energy prices then?
15: Well, they are pretty sensitive, Rob, to any disruptions. You know, we know that global oil inventories have really dropped significantly since the beginning of the war. So right now, the buffers in the market are very limited. So minor, news that comes in, it is affecting oil prices. And right now, there are competing forces that traders are trying to digest. On one side, there is the positive, and hope that Russia would start supplying diesel to the world, the entire, Donald Trump and Putin's agreement on that. Then on the competing side, we are seeing the security situation in Saudi Arabia intensify with attacks there, putting a question mark whether Middle East oil will again see some sort of, stoppage because of the security situation there. So, the markets are pretty volatile at the moment, but holding on to hope, they've fallen a bit, about 1.5%, down to $103 a barrel if benchmark Brent crude is what you're tracking,
3: which is still a lot higher than it was before the conflict in Iran began earlier on in the year. When it comes to this diesel deal or agreement that Donald Trump appears to have done with Vladimir Putin, how much of a difference could it potentially make for global diesel supplies?
15: Well, not so much. Both politically and in terms of supply, there is a lot of backlash to this deal. Both the Democrats and the Republican, some of them have been opposing. They're saying that this is against U.S. laws and, the Trump administration should look at reversing it. Then we've had Europe say that, the EU foreign policy chief said that, this somewhere directly helps Kremlin's war on Ukraine. Europe doesn't buy diesel from Russia. So, it looks like they will not be buying, even if U.S. is removing the sanctions, which we understand would be removed for about 6 months or so. Then there is similar comments coming in from Germany. So a large part of the world may not still buy diesel from Russia. As far as U.S. is concerned, in terms of the supplies that has been committed, Rob, it's hardly half a day of supply for the United States. The initial supplies of 2.25 million barrels that, the Trump administration says will come to them immediately. Now, in terms of volumes, that's pretty less. And even in terms of its impact on prices, most experts say it will hardly have a cosmetic impact and not much, whether it's the US or globally.
3: All right, thanks very much. Archana Shukla there at the business desk in Singapore.
4: 23 minutes past the hour. Time now for some sports news with Isaac Fennin.
16: Yeah, so Manchester City ended up beating Liverpool 3-0 in what was a highly anticipated Premier League matchup. It was pretty tight between the two sides, but Ryan Gravenberch was sent off for Liverpool for a second bookable offence, and that is where City managed to make hay. They scored three goals in the final part of the game from Erling Haaland, Jeremy Doku, and Ryan Cherki. Of course, the match being played in the backdrop of what has been a difficult few weeks for City fans as the club was found guilty of a majority of breaches of financial regulations. Anfield made their thoughts known on the situation before the match as banners and flags were unveiled. The atmosphere was filled with accusations of cheating. In around about 20 minutes' time, we're going to hear from our senior football correspondent, John Murray. He was commentating on the match, and there is one Premier League game to look forward to on Monday night as the newly promoted Coventry City host Rob's very own Newcastle United. Excited for that?
17: What could possibly go wrong?
16: What could possibly
17: in
16: go
17: the season that we're having?
16: Yes.
17: Isaac, thank you. We're going to head to Indonesia now, where eight endangered orangutans have been released into the wild in Borneo's West Kalimantan province. They were rescued after wildfires destroyed their forest habitats. Now, we can speak to the chief executive of International Animal Rescue Indonesia, Dr. Komel Lano Sanchez. Welcome to the programme. What made you decide to take these eight orangutans into captivity to rescue them in the first place?
18: Well, there are devastating fires that are affecting a lot of forest areas in West Kalimantan and a lot of other parts of Kalimantan right now. And we've been suffering these devastating fires for already 3 months. We have been nonstop for the last couple of months rescuing orangutans from forest that is completely burnt into ashes. And the orangutans are left without no food, without any water. And we are rescuing starving orangutans. And some of these orangutans, because at the moment where when we find them, sometimes they are in pretty bad condition. They have to be taken into our rehabilitation center for medical treatment, recovery. And once they are prepared and they are ready and they are healthy, we can take them back to the forest. But this time we had to go quite a long way, far away from where we are, looking for a place where they can be safe from any forest fires.
17: Well, I think Anne's asking a question. We just can't hear it. Let me pick up. So you took them a long way away. You needed to find a place where they could be released. Do they know it's not home?
18: Well, that is a question to ask them.
17: If only they could tell us.
18: Maybe they can tell us. I'm pretty sure that they know that that's not home, but their home is completely destroyed. So this is the kind of like the dilemma that we have. We are saving orangutans from death. Bringing them into captivity is like the last resource, of obviously, because putting a wild orangutan in a cage is more than prison. It's like a torture. We are trying to give them a second chance. They are wild orangutans, very intelligent animals. And the forest that we have chosen, we are so lucky that it's a really beautiful forest with like plenty of food availability for orangutans. We are getting into the fruit season now, like durians and, you know, some of the most favorite fruits for orangutans. They are going to have access to all of that food. And I'm pretty sure that they will have a very strong survival instinct. Obviously, they have had that survival instinct. Otherwise, they will be dead. And I'm sure that they are going to thrive. But whether they are going to feel like they are not at home, I'm pretty sure that, you know, this is a big thing for them, you know. I mean, their whole home is being destroyed by humans. That's the reality, the sad reality.
4: And it's Anne now. Just take us through the journey taking them back to the forest. And I understand that it was quite an odious one, taking them back. And we could see once they were released, one hopping into the wild and another one was a bit more cautious.
18: Yeah. So, it's a long journey. So they left the center at 1 a.m. And we had to go for like about seven hours journey. We got to a river and then we had like about 1-2 hours by boat. And then we had to go by feet for another couple of hours, taking the transport cages with the orangutans all the way to deep in the forest. And yeah, it's a long journey. So they all get some kind of like, not a sedative, but something that helps them through the process of the, you know, through the journey.
17: And you can see the videos on the BBC website of how delighted many of them were to be back in the forest. Thank you, Dr. Comel Lano Sanchez there.
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0: Hello, welcome to Newsday on the BBC World Service with Ansoi Nairobi and Rob Young in London.
1: One person has been killed and 11 injured in yet another attack by Yemen's Houthis on Riyadh's main airport. We'll get the thoughts of a Yemeni analyst.
0: A BBC investigation looks at how a powerful accountancy firm helped Roman Abramovich to hide his wealth.
1: And it's a win for Man City against Liverpool as the season is in limbo. First, a summary of the news.
2: BBC News with Emily Thomas. Power plants in Ukraine have been hit by Russia just hours after President Trump claimed an energy ceasefire had been agreed by both countries. President Volodymyr Zelensky said he would support a pause. Moscow has yet to comment. The authorities in Saudi Arabia say one person has been killed and 11 others injured in a fresh wave of Houthi strikes on the international airport in the capital Riyadh. It was the third attack in 4 days. Across the border in Yemen, fighting's reported to have intensified around the coastal city of Taiz, which has been encircled by Houthi forces. An advisor to the president of the United Arab Emirates has stressed the need to revive joint Gulf action as a consequence of the Houthi attacks. A BBC investigation has found that the world's biggest accountancy firm, Deloitte, helped in falsifying documents to hide the Russian billionaire Roman Abramovich's wealth and evade tax. He denies any wrongdoing. There's a heavy police presence in the Indian capital, Delhi, for a third day. Protesters continue to seek the resignation of the country's elections chief. The European Climate Monitor says temperatures in a key area of the Pacific Ocean reached an all-time high in September. The El Niño phenomenon is expected to reach its peak towards the end of the year. A federal judge in the United States has ordered an immediate halt to taxpayer-funded adverts promoting President Trump in the run-up to next month's midterm elections. The ruling follows a public outcry over the adverts, which have cost at least $19 million. Finance ministers and central bankers from around the world are gathering in Thailand for the annual meetings of the International Monetary Fund and World Bank. On Tuesday, the IMF will unveil its global economic forecast. World News from the BBC.
1: Thank you, Emily, for that summary of the news. Hello, you're with Newsday from the BBC World Service with Anne Soy in Nairobi and Rob Young in London. Coming up this half hour, we'll bring you a BBC investigation that's been looking at Roman Abramovich, the Russian billionaire and former Chelsea football club owner.
0: We'll also bring you the latest on the conflict in the Middle East, as US President Donald Trump has said that the US would make a decision and move very quickly on whether to strike the Houthis. As ever, we welcome your messages on any of the stories you hear on the programme. Our text number is +44 77 86 20 50 85.
1: Well, let's return to events in the Middle East now. Yemen's Houthis have claimed another attack on one of Saudi Arabia's main airports on Sunday, just a day after a strike on the same facility, which killed 13 people and injured more than 300. A Saudi military spokesman said a projectile had hit King Khalid International Airport, causing a fire in one of its passenger halls. Saudi Arabia's Civil Aviation Authority says one person was killed and 11 injured. Dammam Airport in eastern Saudi Arabia, along with local oil facilities, were also hit on Sunday, according to officials. And Saudi Arabia has, for a number of years now, been fighting against the Houthis in neighbouring Yemen. Well, for more on all of this, I've been speaking to Fatima Al-Asra, who's a Yemeni policy and security analyst and is a non-resident fellow at the Arab Gulf States Institute in Washington, D.C.
3: So they've been launching these ballistic missiles for a very long time, and a war of attrition, asymmetric warfare is what they're really good at. They want to inflict cost on the kingdom, and there's nothing that can actually stop them. And Saudi Arabia figured that a long time ago, which is why it sought some form of detente with the Houthis and with Iran. So in a way, I think one of the problems is that the world doesn't see the Houthis as a militia. Nobody sees it as a terrorist organization or a militia, but they see them as non-state actors who should give it a try. And I think that has somewhat made our reaction to them really, really slow, because the international community tried de-escalation with this group at multiple times and nothing has worked. it has fired not just at Saudi Arabia, but also at Israel. Before that, Yemeni people bore the cost of this Iranian proxy. And without any kind of real understanding of this group, its motivations, how it works, the fact that it uses violence as a way of communication and imposing costs, we're going to just keep going in circles.
1: When you say that nothing can stop them, Donald Trump has said that he is considering the possibility that America might get involved again in Yemen. Do you think they would be able to withstand strikes by both Saudi Arabia and the Americans?
3: I think strikes are just as good as the intelligence behind them. So if you have the ability to inflict damage where it hurts the Houthis, then yes, that can stop them. The Houthis understand the language of violence, and it's through that kind of coercion that they're able to expand and impose costs on others. And they haven't really seen anyone who could hold them accountable. And also, even if the U.S. president and the Saudis turn Yemen to dust, they'll still think that they are victors.
1: Well, when Saudi Arabia and the Americans are hitting sites in Yemen, presumably they think they are hitting Houthi military sites. But the Houthis seem to have a very large number of drones, of missiles as well. Where are they getting them from?
3: Most of it comes from Iran. A lot of it comes also from missile components, come from China. Targeting systems came from Russia. So there is an axis of resistance, but also this axis that empowers the Houthis from Russia and China. And Houthis have learned to stitch all these pieces together and manufacture the drones, the missiles, with IRGC expertise, and generate that capacity to do so.
1: The Iranian Revolutionary Guard. And so the Houthis then have missile factories. They're making their own weapons.
3: They are, yes. Yes, they have their underground missile factories, garages. And whenever the coalition, Saudis or the Americans, hit those, they just erect others overnight, you know, in another site. And I think the government counteroffensive right now around the Strait of Bab al-Mandab is consequential, because for the first time, the government of Yemen is saying, with Saudi backing, of course, they're saying, we're going to give it a go and try to not just take Bab al-Mandab that the Houthis easily took in September, and now the government took it back, but they're starting to think about Hodeidah, which is the port on the Red Sea that enabled the Houthis all of this power projection. If they're able to get Hodeidah, the Houthis will effectively be landlocked and ultimately really surrounded and would not be able to import anything.
1: Is it possible, though, to end this conflict through negotiation, perhaps involving the US and Iran, a wider Middle East agreement?
3: It is possible to have a pause. The problem is, pauses here mean forced regeneration for the Houthis and for Iran. It's impossible to have a pause, but both Iran and the Houthis have a long-term objective that they're not letting go of. And these are concentrated in removing all sorts of American security guarantees in America from the region. If that goes, that means that they can expand and Iranians' hegemonic projection can happen. Second, because I said they're expansionist, they're not just thinking about Yemen. Houthis want to take Najran, Jizan, lands in Saudi Arabia that they believe are Yemeni. So ultimately, they can stop. They can have a deal with Saudi Arabia on the short term, but within 2 to 5 years, they would be able to expand into Jizan and take over the rest of the kingdom if they even can. I think Saudi Arabia realizes the threat because Saudi, under the Beijing agreement, they had a deal with them. So Saudis are saying if you know, and Saudis were not even a party to the U.S. war on Iran. And they called for the escalation between the US and Iran, and they still became collateral in all of this.
1: Yemeni policy and security analyst Fatima Al-Asra.
0: leaders in public health from around the globe are meeting in Berlin to address the many challenges and threats to the world, to the world's well-being. In focus in the talks are Ebola and other infectious diseases, antibiotic resistance, pandemic preparedness, and climate change-related health threats. But dealing with the needs of a growing population, particularly in the developing world, is a real struggle for many nations. This has become harder for many after many financial aid cuts, and the impact on women and young people can be particularly hard. Deanie Cater is the Executive Director of the United Nations Population Fund, the Sexual and Reproductive Health Agency of the United Nations. She joins us now live from Berlin. Welcome to the program. So in terms of sexual and reproductive health, what are the big, the main challenges that you have identified in the context of the crisis that the world is dealing with today?
4: Thank you so much for having me. The main crises are very, very simple. Whether it is a man-made disaster, conflict, war, or natural disaster, women and adolescents need reproductive health services everywhere. And this is probably the most important thing for any nation's wealth and country resilience.
0: What kind of impact are women and adolescent girls facing? You know, when you talk about a crisis, for example, like Yemen, that we have discussed a lot this morning, where we are hearing about access challenges for humanitarian organizations, what impact are these women and adolescents facing?
4: Good. The impact are absolutely tremendous. Every single day, a woman needs to get access to reproductive health services because impact, war, conflict does not stop women for being pregnant. So they need to access those services at every point in time. So for us, the first challenge is to get to the last mile, to get to those women, to get to those young people. And the second, of course, to have the means to get there. So any dollar that we receive, there is something very, very real. Behind every single dollar, we need either contraception for someone who wants it or life-saving medicine in any maternity ward or under simply a tent.
0: But in the context of aid cuts, how have your programs been impacted?
4: Our program have been impacted tremendously. The head cut has two major components. First is the people directly impacted, and second is the workforce, health workforce that are in the ground, that sometimes we need to not have and we need to release because you don't have the funding. So the funding cut, first, women die when the funding is cut. Totally. They die, simply. And young people cannot get access to services and they are left to themselves. That's the really, really important thing. But when the funds are cut as well, workforce, if we don't have the means to pay them, they need to go. Because for all those cases, something that we don't mention here is either safety and security. Because that's happened in any man-made disaster area and conflict.
0: Well, the UK has announced some $337 million for reproductive health. GiveWell have made the first investment to UNFPA, about $10 million grant. Burundi, Madagascar, Mozambique, Zimbabwe have also committed some donations to your organization. So in terms of how much you have been affected by the funding cuts, how big a difference do these new donations make?
4: These new donations help us save more life, help us save, do our business properly that is requested from us up to the last mile in the communities. You, as you mentioned Yemen earlier, the Minister of Health of Yemen is here, and the way we work to make sure that we reach the community is very important. We are so grateful to the United Kingdom and to all our donors that have mobilized such amount during the last UN General Assembly. You know, domestic financing for program country and our main donor like the UK that are advancing that money are just showcasing something very clear, that women's health leads to national wealth, and investing in people, that's the best thing we can do today for any country's prosperity. And the vast UN General Assembly, you know, domestic financing for program country and our main donor like the UK that are advancing that money

0: And I'm wondering, you have been dealing with aid cuts for a while now. Has that changed the way you do things in terms of accessing people with information? Has technology perhaps changed the way you do things?
1: Absolutely. You know, we are everywhere. We are in more than 150 countries and territory, and we work with community leaders, religious leaders, to ensure that we can get to the people. Yes, we have improved. And I'm very proud to be in Berlin because we have a center here we call Women X Collective that help us transform the health of every woman and girl with advanced solutions. And in that case, sometime when we have medical car, ambulances going in a far remote places, we teach as well local women how to take care of themselves just in case we cannot come back to that locality in the next month or weeks. So everything that is innovative as well, we use it to ensure that people can have their reproductive health services supply and system strengthened. Of course, if you had health system strengthened everywhere, we wouldn't be talking here about this. But reproductive health is important. Young people to be able to ask the question, especially in conflict area, is absolutely critical so that we can help them thrive and survive in the most difficult situation they are in.
0: Many thanks for speaking to us, Diyeni Keita, the Executive Director of the United Nations Population Fund.
2: You're listening to Newsday from the BBC World Service with Anne Soy in Nairobi and Rob Young in London. Reminder of our main headlines. Russia has continued to attack Ukraine's energy infrastructure, despite President Trump's claims to have brokered a sector-specific ceasefire. And Saudi Arabia says one person was killed in the latest Houthi attack on the main airport in Riyadh. Yaya, listening in the Liberian capital, Monrovia, says the Saudis with awesome cutting-edge modern military arsenal, a larger country and population, should not be under strain from the ragtag Houthis, as he put it. Although, as we were hearing earlier on, they do have modern military capabilities. On the Ukraine and Russia story, Amara in Sierra Leone says, having been a mediator between Russia and Ukraine while simultaneously making a fuel agreement with Russia, that will be viewed sceptically by Ukrainian leaders. And another listener here who doesn't give their name says President Trump should not take a dim view of Ukraine's president. Russia has been relentlessly attacking Ukraine and Donald Trump has never condemned this, says our listener. Well, I'm sure he has condemned individual attacks over the years, but thank you very much indeed for all of your messages. Here with sport, and it says in front of me, with extra time, is Isaac.
3: Yes, Manchester City got a 3-0 win over Liverpool at Anfield in their first match since they were found guilty of breaching the majority of charges they were facing in relation to Premier League financial breaches. Our correspondent John Murray was commentating for the BBC at the match yesterday and joins us on the line. Morning, John.
4: Hello, Isaac.
3: When the news of City's guilty verdict broke, it felt like a bit of cosmic intervention that their first match would be against Liverpool, who some could argue were perhaps the biggest victims of City's rule breaking. Just tell us what the atmosphere was like at Anfield yesterday.
4: Yeah, it really was quite the twist, wasn't it, that it was this match that the Premier League resumed for Manchester City. And I think you're right, it is Liverpool and their supporters who have the right to feel most wronged. And that came across. I think we had an idea of what it would be like at Anfield yesterday, but it really was, you know, the to and fro between the two sets of supporters, the hostility to an extent. It wasn't quite as I expected. I didn't think it had quite the heat and intensity, and that was the case with the match as well in the first half. But I think really after it, the enormity of the whole thing hit us right between the eyes. You couldn't miss that. And that is why that I think everyone who has an interest in football and has an interest in the Premier League is asking existential questions like, what is the meaning of it all?
3: Yeah, I mean, because usually if City were to get a 3-0 win over Liverpool at Anfield, we'd be talking about how this club are firmly in contention to win the league and that their title credentials are legit. But it doesn't quite have the same ring to it, does it?
4: Well, that's just it. And I think the way that in a time of such uncertainty for them, that the team was so certain in the way that they played after Gravenberch of Liverpool was sent off, which was the big turning point in the match. You know, the way that they stepped up, the goals that they scored, that would be the talking point this morning.

0: But, you know, we are where we are. Mm. And I think it was because that was the first match back. That is why we feel like we do. And I think probably over the course of the weeks and months before we do actually get a final resolution to this, we'll probably get used to it to an extent. But I think it's a real concern for the Premier League because of that uncertainty that surrounds it. And you just don't know whether you can actually believe what you're seeing when you look at the league table.
1: Yeah, it's interesting. It's an interesting kind of puzzle that Enzo Maresca has to sort of solve, because there seems to be a siege mentality that he's trying to build amongst his team. And it was interesting at the beginning of the match. It seemed as though the City players went up to the Man City fans, who of course will have had to deal with so much flack over the last couple of weeks. Do you think that that's how they're going to play it over the next few weeks until we find out what the punishment will be?
0: Yeah, I don't doubt that at all. He was talking about, which is, I think, the only approach that he can take. Enzo Maresca talking about dealing with the noise was the phrase that he kept using. And they do that by winning football matches. And he says, you know, focus on what they can control, which is all that they can do. Mm. I think, though, there is a point where this will become so relentless for them. They're going to get it at every away ground, and whether it does have a wearing effect on them, but, you know, we'll find out in the fullness of time. But I do understand as well, Isaac, where why people will say, well, this needs a quick resolution. It needs a quick resolution. This has got to be sorted out quickly, which it has. However, the two processes that are carrying on now, so the deliberation over the sanctions, so the punishment for Manchester City, and also the Manchester City appeal process, which will take a matter of months, it has to be watertight. You know, legally, that has got to be watertight, and it cannot be rushed through. That is the difficulty, and while that takes place and unfolds, the uncertainty will continue.
1: This does huge damage to the Premier League, though, doesn't it, as well? Because the longer we go, the more questions about the sanctity of every result.
0: Yeah, and how people feel about it. And as we know, on the World Service, what a global brand the Premier League is. You know, every corner of the world, probably, people watch and follow and listen to the Premier League. And will it have an effect on those people who have been so loyal for such a long time to the Premier League because of the excitement that it generates and the type of football? But if you can't believe completely what you're seeing, or you don't know what it is actually going to amount to, will that have a cumulative effect, and will it damage the brand of the Premier League? And that's what the Premier League itself will really be concerned about this morning, because I think yesterday really brought that home.
1: John, really great chatting to you. That is our senior football correspondent, John Murray, joining us live on the programme.
2: Isaac, thank you.
3: The world's biggest accountancy firm helped in falsifying documents to hide Roman Abramovich's wealth and evade tax. BBC Panorama has uncovered hundreds of documents that were backdated by the Russian billionaire's advisors. Many of them were drawn up with the help of Deloitte. Roman Abramovich denies any wrongdoing, and Deloitte says it complies with applicable laws. Richard Bilton reports.
4: Things have changed for Roman Abramovich. If you want to find him and some of his wealth, you have to travel a long way from Chelsea Football Club.
5: This is the harbour at Golkuk in northwest Turkey. It's quite an industrial place, not very glamorous. But this is where Roman Abramovich moors his pride and joy, the super yacht Eclipse.
4: Worth an estimated $700 million, it's more than 500 feet long. Raised high on a dry dock, it looks less like a yacht, more like a liner. And it has another super yacht for company.
5: And right next door is another example of Mr. Abramovich's vast wealth, because this is another one of his private yachts. This is the Solaris. So in this small Turkish harbour, there's two of the biggest private yachts in the world. But their days of sailing the high seas, they're on hold.
4: Roman Abramovich has been sanctioned because of his links to Vladimir Putin. He's been forced to sell his beloved Chelsea. And now revelations from inside his financial empire. If you want to understand Mr. Abramovich, follow the money. I've crossed the Mediterranean to the island of Cyprus, home to a web of companies that managed his wealth. Together with the Bureau of Investigative Journalism, Panorama has been investigating a data leak which shows the lengths some of his advisors went to hide his billions. Andreas Cosmer from the Cyprus Investigative Reporting Network was part of the team.
2: From the leak, it's very clear that a large effort was made to keep a level of secrecy. I think Abramovich went to great length to place a large amount of these assets out of the reach of any particular government.
4: The leak shows Mr. Abramovich's advisors falsified and backdated hundreds of documents, many with the help of Deloitte. Some were falsified to conceal his vast wealth, others to evade tax. One example from 2003 involves a Cypriot company that held almost $2 billion of Mr. Abramovich's money in the bank. It should have been paying tax on the interest, but 2 years later, his advisors backdated documents to falsely show it didn't own the cash. Here's barrister Andrew Mitchell, KC.
6: It's a straightforward and blatant move to protect from legitimate taxation assets which should otherwise have been subject to tax.
7: So it's tax evasion?
6: Yeah, straightforward.
7: And how serious is that?
6: Well, again, if it happened in England and it was in the millions, His Majesty's Revenue and Customs would be thinking about a prosecution.
4: The evidence suggests the falsified documents allowed Mr. Abramovich to evade millions in tax in Cyprus. Christoph Christofides is a Cypriot MP who's campaigned for financial transparency.
7: If Roman Abramovich has evaded millions of pounds of tax, what can happen to him?
8: Everyone responsible for that must pay the price. And of course, we have to see how we can get our money back and how we can... some people are guilty, they have to pay the price according to our law.
7: Do you think Cyprus should go after Roman Abramovich?
8: If there is enough evidence, of course.
4: Roman Abramovich's lawyers say he denies he evaded tax or concealed his fortune. They say he was not involved in the day-to-day operations and that the companies obtained professional legal and tax advice. They also say that Panorama has provided no evidence that he knew of, authorised or directed the falsification or backdating of any documents. Deloitte Cyprus says it's unable to comment because the documents are more than 20 years old and no longer accessible.
3: The BBC's Richard Bilton reporting there. And that's it for this edition of BBC Newsday. Thank you for your company through the morning. From Rob Young in London, Isaac Fannin in London as well, and myself, Ansoy in Nairobi, and the rest of the team, thank you for joining us. Let's do this again tomorrow, same time.

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1: Cleveland comedian Dina Nyer-Menlewitz has struggled with suicidal ideation for much of her adulthood. During a recent stay in a psych facility, she channeled her experience into a new comedy special. I'm Stephanie Haney. Monday on The Sound of Ideas, we'll talk to her about dark humor and her work as a mental health advocate. Then we'll hear from Brian Poindexter, the Democrat challenging Republican Congressman Max Miller for Ohio's 7th District. 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
3: Hello and welcome to the History Hour from the BBC World Service with me, Max Pearson. Personal stories as featured on Witness History. Today, Peruvian pilots who delivered fighter jets to Argentina in the Falklands War.
4: So we had to fly over Bolivia.
5: I'm sure we apologized to Bolivia at some point, but at that moment, we had to cross their territory without permission.
3: Also, the assassination of Anwar Sadat, remembered by his widow.
6: All our friends, they told him not to do it. It is dangerous, it is risky, you lose your life. But he was determined to do it.
3: Plus, how rats were trained to save human lives, the real-life boy who inspired the books of Winnie the Pooh, and winter sunshine brought to a dark Norwegian town.
7: Sometimes I call it sort of a smile machine. Because you go in there, everybody smiles. When you reach the sun, you smile, even if you don't want to.
3: First, today's news.
8: BBC News with Emily Thomas. Ukrainians have again been experiencing blackouts after power plants were hit by Russia, despite the announcement by President Trump of what he called an energy ceasefire. Relations between President Volodymyr Zelensky and President Trump have deteriorated as the US president tries to get the cost of oil and diesel down before the US midterm elections. Dan Johnson reports from Kyiv.
9: The Ukrainians were apparently taken by surprise when Donald Trump announced they and the Russians had agreed to stop hitting each other's energy facilities. And many doubted Russia's commitment to the move, especially as attacks on power stations continued in Kyiv and Kharkiv. Ukrainians were preparing for another difficult winter in the dark, with Russia targeting elements of the electricity and city heating infrastructure. In response, Ukraine has been striking Russian oil refineries with long-range drones. President Zelensky has signalled his willingness to abide by the partial ceasefire, but said he was waiting for more detail from the Americans. There are reports the White House threatened to stop sharing intelligence and weapons if Ukraine did not go along with this.
8: The Saudi authorities say Sunday's attack by the Iran-backed Houthis in Yemen on Riyadh's main international airport has killed one person and injured 11 more. Yolande Nell reports.
10: The Houthis have claimed multiple attacks over the past day, warning airlines and passengers against using Saudi airports and airspace. The Saudis say that in the east, Dammam Airport was attacked with another drone shot down, and that a ballistic missile heading for a southern city was intercepted and destroyed. At the same time, fierce fighting has continued in Yemen between the Houthis and the Saudi-led coalition, particularly around the strategically important city of Taiz. President Trump has said he's weighing joining the fight against the Houthis, a move that could complicate efforts to end the Iran war.
8: Across the border in Yemen, fighting is reported to have intensified around the city of Taiz, which has been encircled by the Houthi forces. The United Nations has raised concern for its population. Our correspondent Orla Girin is in the Yemeni port city of Aden.
11: There has been a lot of ebb and flow on the battlefield, and we've seen that ourselves in recent days when forces from the internationally recognized government took us to frontline areas. They have been claiming for a while to have retaken all or part of the strategically important Bab al-Mandab area. Now, that's this crucial narrow waterway that has become even more important in recent times for the passage of global oil supplies because, of course, the Strait of Hormuz, oil supplies there have been disrupted by the war in Iran. So the Houthis have this very valuable card to play. The latest on the battlefield is that the government has taken part of the area, but not all of it.
8: This is the latest world news from the BBC. There's a heavy police presence in the Indian capital, Delhi, for a third day as protesters continue to seek the resignation of the country's elections chief. They allege that tens of millions of names have been removed from the electoral roll. A BBC investigation has found that the world's biggest accountancy firm helped in falsifying documents to hide the Russian billionaire Roman Abramovich's wealth and evade tax. The investigation by the Panorama programme uncovered hundreds of backdated documents. Here's Richard Bilton.
12: Panorama has been investigating a data leak which shows how Roman Abramovich's Cypriot advisers backdated hundreds of documents to conceal his vast wealth and evade tax in Cyprus. The world's biggest accountancy firm, Deloitte, apparently advised on the falsification of records and then signed off company accounts. Roman Abramovich's lawyers deny he evaded tax or concealed his fortune. They say he was not involved in day-to-day operations and that Panorama has provided no evidence he knew about the falsification or backdating of any documents. Deloitte Cyprus says it's unable to comment because the documents are more than 20 years old and no longer accessible.
8: The European Climate Monitor says temperatures in a key area of the Pacific Ocean reached an all-time high in September. But the Copernicus Climate Change Service said it could not yet say that the current El Niño climate cycle had become the most intense ever recorded because it's adopted a new index. Finance ministers and central bankers from around the world are gathering in the Thai capital Bangkok for the annual meeting of the International Monetary Fund and World Bank. It's being held under the shadow of wars in Ukraine and Iran that have contributed to higher energy costs and interest rates. On Tuesday, the IMF will unveil its global economic forecast. BBC News.
3: Hello, this is The History Hour with Max Pearson, a selection of this week's personal stories featured on Witness History here on the BBC World Service. Coming up, the assassination of Anwar Sadat, the uncomfortable notoriety as endured by Christopher Robin of Winnie the Pooh fame, and how rats were trained and eventually certified to take part in demining operations. But first, a remarkable insight into a hidden aspect of the Falklands conflict. In June 1982, 10 Peruvian pilots were tasked with a secret mission to deliver fighter jets to Argentina as it battled the UK over the islands. One of those pilots, Ruben Mimbella, has been telling Stefania Gotze about the risks they faced and how the mission remained out of the public eye for more than 25 years.
13: It's the 6th of June 1982 and 32-year-old Ruben Mimbella is starting work early. He's about to climb into an aircraft and fly it to a different base, a routine task for a pilot in Peru's Air Force. But on this particular flight, nothing will be routine. The radar will be switched off, the cannons will be loaded, and to reach their destination, he and his colleagues will have to illegally enter another country's territory.
14: My instructions were to plan the navigation to fly 10 airplanes to Jujuy in Argentina. We had to maintain complete radio silence and keep the mission secret.
13: And here's why.
15: The British task force and the Argentine forces in South Georgia have come into conflict, and the Argentine foreign minister, Mr. Costa Mendez, said in New York that Argentina was technically at war with Britain.
13: For the past 2 months, Argentina and the United Kingdom have been fighting over the Falkland Islands. The islands are a British overseas territory in the southwest Atlantic Ocean with a population mostly of British descent. However, Argentina has claimed sovereignty for more than a century, arguing that the islands are closer to its coast and that it inherited them from the Spanish Empire. Across Latin America, many saw the UK as an old colonial power still holding territory far from home. That mood is on display at this meeting of the Organization of American States, where US Secretary of State Alexander Haig and Argentina's Foreign Minister Nicanor Costa Mendez are trying to win support for their side.
16: The United States as well as Britain is under fierce attack in the diplomatic lion's den of the OAS special session. In vain did Mr. Haig point out that the first use of force had been Argentina's, and in vain did he plead for peace.
17: The South Atlantic has reverberated with the fury of war. It must now be calmed by the wisdom and the courage of peace. Thank you, sir.
16: But Mr. Haig drew only a ripple of applause. The United States had just confirmed that it was sending Sidewinder missiles to Britain. And all the Latin American countries asked for, said Mr. Costa Mendes, was that this supply should stop.
18: I ask nothing more. I know that with that alone, we will be able to obtain peace. Thank you.
16: No doubt where the sympathies of Latin America lie. But will they extend to helping rearm Argentina? There's no sign of that at the moment. And Peru's foreign minister today denied reports that his government was sending Argentina missiles or warplanes.
19: No Peruvian men, no Peruvian weapons have been sent to Argentina throughout this conflict.
20: Well, not yet.
21: En ese momento tenía tres hijos.
5: I had three children back then. We lived in Chiclayo, in the north of Peru. But every month, I was sent south to Arequipa for a few days. On that occasion, I was in the south when I received a call on a secure line. I was told I had to lead 10 pilots to Jujuy, Argentina, in single-seat fighters fitted with external fuel tanks.
20: And he has to go unnoticed to prevent the aircraft from being attacked, but also to stop Peru from becoming officially involved in the conflict.
5: I felt so lucky to have been chosen to lead this mission. It was risky. We had to keep an altitude to prevent ground observers from spotting us, and we had to escape the reach of radars.
20: Chilean radars. At the time, Chile was in a territorial dispute with Argentina over the Beagle Channel and provided assistance to the UK during the war. On top of this, Chile had long-standing tensions with Peru, left over from an earlier war. In contrast, Peru and Argentina had close ties dating back more than a century, when Argentine forces helped Peru gain independence from Spain.
5: We felt a sense of brotherhood with Argentina. We had similar planes too, Mirage 3 and 5, so we had done training exchanges. In terms of geography, you had Peru next to the Pacific Ocean, Chile in the south, and Argentina bordering Chile, but not us. So we had to fly over Bolivia. I'm sure we apologized to Bolivia at some point, but at that moment, we had to cross their territory without permission.
20: The mission began at around 5:30 in the morning.
5: The airbase commander let most of the personnel leave a day before using a sports event as an excuse. To avoid friendly fire, the aircraft had been painted with the Argentine flag and the tail numbers of Argentine planes that had been shot down. We were a formation of four aircraft. 5 or 10 minutes later, a second formation of three planes took off, and then a third formation of another three. We were flying at 33 or 35,000 feet, about 10,000 meters. At that altitude, an aircraft doesn't make much noise and leaves virtually no contrails, the cloud-like trails behind a plane.
20: But all that caution was jeopardized in a matter of seconds.
5: One of the planes had a fuel leak, which meant it could be seen. The pilot broke radio silence to report the emergency. Another formation said, "Radio silence." In other words, "Hey, we can hear you." So he stopped. But anyone could have been listening. And we were so close to Chile when this happened.
20: For a few tense minutes, they feared they could be intercepted. Nobody knew whether British aircraft were operating from Chile, and their planes were carrying Argentine markings. But nothing happened, and they reached their destination safely.
5: When we arrived, the Argentines hugged us. It was an emotional moment. They asked us to fly the aircraft farther south, to Tandil. So I contacted Lima. I was authorized to proceed that far, but not beyond.
14: The Peruvian pilots then approached me and asked for permission to stay and join the Argentines. They were that determined. I told them I would have liked to do the same, but I had my orders. We all had to return.
20: The operation took place on the 6th of June. Just a week later, Argentine forces surrendered and the UK won the war. Ruben says the aircraft never saw combat, but their fuel tanks proved useful. The Falklands are more than 400 kilometers from Argentina. With their standard fuel load, Argentine planes could barely reach the islands, carry out an attack, and make it back. By fitting the tanks from the Peruvian aircraft, they could extend their range. Back in Peru, the pilots were held in Lima while they reported on the mission. A few days later, they were allowed to go back home, to Chiclayo. They were told to keep the mission secret, even from their families. But Ruben still had some explaining to do.
14: I arrived in Chiclayo and my wife asked, "What have you brought us from the south?" I used to buy sweets for my family when I traveled, so everyone was expecting that. I had to tell her I had been in Argentina. "And you brought nothing?" she said. I still owe her a trip to Argentina.
3: Ruben Mimbella speaking to Stefania Gozza. The Falklands War resonated far beyond Britain and Argentina. While Peru secretly supplied aircraft and support, countries across South America were watching the conflict through their own political and historical lenses. Dr. Stella Krepp is a specialist in Latin American history at the University of Bern in Switzerland. So we've heard about Peru's decision to support Argentina with aircraft during the conflict, but let's take some of the other regional neighbours. Leave aside Chile for the moment. What were the likes of Bolivia and Brazil doing?
0: I would say that the sentiment was certainly shared in Latin America, what Peru was doing at the time. Giving clandestine support while politically upholding neutrality officially is something we see with quite a few neighboring countries, such as Brazil. And Brazil is a case in point. Although officially neutral, they internally gave support to the Argentine side. They called that benevolent neutrality, particularly the military part of the regime, the armed forces. They sent material and arms to Argentina, and Brazil also provided air bases as stopovers for Argentine and foreign planes that gave provisions to Argentina.
3: And this would have been as a result of a general attitude that what the British were doing was exercising a sort of historical colonial attitude, which would have been resented in Latin America.
0: Yeah, that's correct. I think the way this conflict is perceived in Latin America more generally is certainly as a decolonization conflict, and the UK coming in as a colonial imperial power, trying to take something back or trying to take something that is not theirs.
3: Well, let's look a little bit wider then and go to the United States, because it had good relations with the right-wing government in Argentina, which it saw as a bulwark against communism spreading in Latin America. And yet, of course, is a very close ally of the British.
0: Especially the Reagan government that comes in 1981 was very, yeah, we could say supportive of the military dictatorships in Argentina, Chile, but also in Brazil. And also historically, the US has actually supported Argentine claims to the Malvinas. But when it then came down to it, when that conflict came about, the US fairly soon into the conflict decided to impose economic and military sanctions on Argentina.
3: And how did that affect Latin America's attitude in general towards the US at a time when it would have seen a former, well, the governments, the right-wing governments in Latin America would have seen a close ally turning against them?
0: Certainly, yes. It certainly gave rise to even more anti-Americanism that is always rampant in Latin America. And I think historically we see this also as a parting shot to a decade of US interventions in Central America and the Caribbean under the Reagan administration, sort of the beginning of Second Cold War. I think there was a lot of disappointment as well, because the Inter-American system is built on certain provisions. One of them is, according to the Rio Treaty, which is the Treaty of Western Hemispheric Defense, is that once a outside power tries to intervene in the Americas, the American states, or Latin American in the US and Canada, they support each other. In this case, this clearly failed. So the question also arose in Inter-American relations, and what's the point of having these treaties when when push comes to shove, the US will always side with the United Kingdom.
3: So in the broad sweep of history, the Argentine conflict with Britain over the Falklands Malvinas was relatively short and concluded relatively quickly. But did it have a lasting impact?
0: I think it did have a lasting impact, although the conflict was very brief. In Argentina, it really ushered in the disintegration of the military dictatorship. And in 1982, the transition to democracy happened. So for Argentina, it was hugely important, but also for the neighboring countries, because once Argentina fell, it was very clear that the other military dictatorships in Brazil and Chile were also nearing their end. Talking about the United Kingdom, there is an argument to be made that maybe a second Thatcher government would not have happened had that conflict not happened.
3: That's Dr. Stella Krapp from the University of Bern in Switzerland. Throughout the deeply troubled modern history of the Middle East, there have been moments of hope. Hope that there might be peace between Israel, the Palestinians, and the wider Arab world. But then there have been other times when an event would shatter that hope. One such came with the assassination in 1981 of the Egyptian president Anwar Sadat. He had been the first Arab leader to make peace with Israel. He and his wife Jahan knew that that decision brought with it huge risks. In 2015, Jahan Sadat spoke to Louise Hidalgo about the day her husband was assassinated.
6: I knew from the beginning, since he took the decision to go to Israel and make peace with Israel, I knew that my husband would be killed.
8: On October the 6th, 1981, Jahan Sadat watched as her husband, Anwar Sadat, was gunned down at a military parade to commemorate Egypt's last war against Israel.
6: And it was the day he loved so much, 6th of October. And that day, I told him to put on the vest, a bullet vest, which he refused. He said, if the bullet comes to my head, am I going to put something on my head? He never cared for his safety. He said, no, no, no, and he went without it.
1: Then as the parade was reaching its climax, with most people's attention distracted by an aerobatic display, two grenades exploded.
6: My bodyguard pushed me because the bullets were coming in the window, and really he saved me. And when the bullet stops and the fire stops, I rushed to the window again to see what happened. I haven't seen him. The last thing I saw him when he stood up saluting, he thought that they are coming to salute him, and he stood up, but he knew that they are going to kill because he looked behind to tell his bodyguards to deal with them.
8: Jahan was 46 when Anwar Sadat died. She'd been 15 when they'd first met. Sadat was in the army then, a friend of the man who'd later overthrow the Egyptian monarchy, Gamal Abdel Nasser. And Sadat had already spent time in prison for opposing British influence in Egypt.
6: The first time he came out of the prison and came directly to my cousin's husband, who was a close friend, to stay with him. And that's where I met him. And it happens that he attended my 15th birthday. And he said, I don't have money, I don't have anything to bring you, but I will give you a song. And he started singing for me. And we talked, and he was dedicated to Egypt, really. That's what attracted me to him. And he never changed, you know, since the day I knew him till he passed away.
8: Anwar Sadat and Jahan were married in 1949. 21 years later, on the death of President Gamal Abdel Nasser in 1970, Anwar Sadat became Egypt's president. Not long afterwards, Sadat took Egypt to war with Israel, the third war between the Arabs and the Israelis since the State of Israel had been created. Egypt didn't win that war, but neither did it lose it. 1973 was the closest any Arab country had come to not suffering a crushing defeat. But then, 4 years later, in 1977, Anwar Sadat did something no one had thought possible. He announced that not only was he recognising the State of Israel, he was going to go personally to Jerusalem to make peace.
6: It was very difficult for people even to absorb what he is saying. I was out of the house when he said that in the parliament, that I am going to Israel to make peace. And when I came back, I went up to him. He was sitting very calm, as usual. I told him, Anwar, do you know that you will lose all the Arab leaders? He said, yes, I know. He knew that it is dangerous. He knew it was very difficult. He knew that the people was shocked everywhere, all over the Arab countries. But he believed that later on they will understand what he did and that he wants to bring up the new generation in a peaceful atmosphere.
2: All over Beirut, clouds of black smoke rose from piles of burning tires and piles of refuse set alight by the Palestinians and the Lebanese leftists in protest against the visit to Israel of President Sadat.
6: Everyone around him, all our friends, they told him not to do it. It is dangerous, it is risky, you lose your life. But he was determined to do it. Before he left to Israel, we had our lunch together and we took many, many photos as if we were taking the last pictures, you know. I can't tell you, my heart was broken. I was thinking that maybe a fanatic Palestinian will kill him or a fanatic Israeli will kill him. But I couldn't say that to my husband. I didn't want to make him feel anything wrong with us before he goes to this historic visit. And when he took the helicopter and flew, I really collapsed. You know, I was crying and my children were crying, all of us, because we felt that we are going to lose him and he will not come back.
4: But Anwar Sadat did come back. And in 1979, he signed a peace treaty with Israel.
22: Let there be no more wars or bloodshed between Arabs and Israelis. Let there be no more suffering or denial of rights.
4: Anwar Sadat and the Israeli leader Menachem Begin were jointly awarded the Nobel Peace Prize. But the fear that her husband would pay with his life never left Jahan.
6: Every time, every day, every minute, he goes out of the house for work, for meeting, for something, I always believe that he'll not come back.
4: 1 month before he was killed, she says Anwar Sadat had a premonition.
6: He was saying, while we are walking, you know, Jahan, I feel that I have done my duty. I think I am going to meet God while I'm happy. I have never seen him that happy and feeling that, as I said, he has done all what he has to do. And I was very surprised because my husband never talked about leaving or dying. I said, well, Anwar, God never told us when he is going to meet us. He said, I know, Jahan, I know. Anyhow, he said it 3 times in 1 month.
4: That last month, Sadat ordered the arrest of hundreds of his opponents. There'd been protests and plots by Islamist groups. And that October, as President Sadat watched an aerial flypast at the annual military parade in Cairo, 4 army officers jumped from a truck passing the stand, threw grenades and opened fire.
1: The assassins managed to cut down at least 10 people, some of whom were killed. President Sadat was rushed straight to a helicopter which took him to the Mahdi Military Hospital.
6: I went there and the hospital was crowded with people till I reached upstairs. I went on my way, I found the chief of doctors and I told him, why are you here? Why are you not with my husband? He looked at me and he said, I can't bear it. I knew what happened when he said, I can't. It was such a big shock to lose not only my beloved husband, whom I loved all my life, but he was my partner. It was something very hard to face life and to face the world after that.
3: The late Jahan Sadat spoke to Luis Hidalgo in 2015. Jahan died in 2021 at the age of 87. On our website, bbc.com/witnesshistory, there's a dedicated collection of stories from the Middle East touching on some of the key moments, from the founding of the State of Israel to the Six-Day War and the Oslo Accords. Well worth a visit. There's more from the History Hour in just a moment.
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0: Coming up in part two of the History Hour, the giant mirrors that brought winter sunlight to a Norwegian town, how rats were trained to save human lives detecting landmines, and the young boy who inspired the fictional world of Winnie the Pooh.
1: I think Kanga was a genuine toy, I mean primarily a toy, so to speak, in other words, primarily for my benefit. But Tigger, I think, I always felt, was given to me rarely to feature in the next storybook.
0: First, a news summary.
2: BBC News with Emily Thomas. Saudi Arabia says Sunday's Houthi attack on Riyadh International Airport killed one person and injured 11. It's the third deadly strike on the airport in 4 days. Saturday's attack left 13 dead. Across the border in Yemen, fighting is intensifying around Taiz, which has been encircled by the Houthis. The UN has raised concern for its population, which has swelled to an estimated 2 million by the arrival of tens of thousands displaced by the fighting. Ukrainians have again been experiencing blackouts after power plants were hit by Russia, despite President Trump's announcement of what he called an energy ceasefire. A BBC investigation has found that the world's biggest accountancy firm, Deloitte, helped in falsifying documents to hide the Russian billionaire Roman Abramovich's wealth and evade tax. He denies any wrongdoing. Pakistan has confirmed it's detaining the chief minister of Khyber Pakhtunkhwa province after sacking him and his government and declaring a local emergency. Sohail Afridi is a party colleague of the jailed former Prime Minister Imran Khan and had been leading a protest march for his release. There's a heavy police presence in the Indian capital for a third day. Protesters continue to seek the resignation of the national election chief. The European Climate Monitor says temperatures in a key area of the Pacific Ocean reached an all-time high in September. A federal judge in the United States has ordered an immediate halt to taxpayer-funded adverts promoting President Trump in the run-up to next month's midterm elections. The ruling follows a public outcry over the adverts. And the president of Microsoft says more action needs to be taken to ensure AI technology remains a benefit to humanity. Brad Smith told the BBC that AI was currently less regulated than milk or washing machines. BBC News.
0: Welcome back to part two of the History Hour with Max Pearson. Still to come, how midwinter sun was finally made to shine on a Norwegian town trapped in a dark valley. And how Christopher Robin struggled with the fame that came with being at the heart of the Winnie the Pooh books. But first, a breakthrough moment in attempts to solve one of the most persistent problems in conflict and post-conflict areas, the clearance of old landmines. Thousands of people are killed or injured by stepping on landmines each year, despite the fact that there is an international convention banning their stockpiling and use. In the early 2000s, the world's first team of mine-detecting rats passed accreditation tests, opening the way for them to be used in demining operations. The project was the brainchild of a Belgian researcher who's been speaking to Nikki Edwards.
3: It's 2002. We're on a plane in Tanzania at the foot of the Uluguru Mountains.
4: We are around 7:30 in the morning. The sun is hanging low and then you have this special light, this kind of magic window of the day.
3: Bart Wedgens is watching a mine detection training session on a purpose-built minefield, approximately 34 football pitches in size.
4: We divided in mapped boxes where we buried these landmine samples where we wanted the animals to indicate. And then me with a map and taking notes on the performances of the animals.
3: What Bart is taking notes on is a trial for a radical new type of mine detection device. And that device has fur, whiskers, and a very long tail.
4: We work with the giant African pouched rats.
3: Bart is the person behind this unique idea.
4: It actually didn't start with the rats. It started with a hamster, which I got for my 9th birthday. A Syrian gold hamster called Goldie. It was a wonderful animal. I am still fond of it.
3: Bart's interest in rodents grew, and he started breeding them.
4: I had all kinds of rodents, hamsters, mice, rats, gerbils.
3: But his animal ownership was put on pause when he moved to an army cadet boarding school at 14. He didn't last long there, though.
4: I did not really appreciate the army, so I bowed out after a year and became the biggest pacifist you can imagine.
3: After studying product design at school, He tried painting for a while, but he was struggling to find his place in society until he had lunch with an old professor.
4: He said, "Why are you painting? You're throwing away your talent. Why don't you apply your skills to a real-world problem? Think of a real-world problem." I had a strong affection for Africa. I had traveled there. I said, landmines. Landmines are a real problem. Shortly before that, I had seen Princess Diana walk in Angolan minefields. And that had rang a bell with me.
3: Bart started researching the problem and attended conferences about landmines with engineers from around the world.
4: There was like a huge momentum around novel detection technologies for landmines, because detection really is the bottleneck in mine action.
3: It was at one of these conferences that he was having a drink with Dutch designer Inna ten Haav.
4: We were in a pub around a single malt whiskey, late night in a pub in Edinburgh.
3: Whereas other delegates were focusing on costly technologies like infrared sensors and ground-penetrating radar, Bart and Inna knew that those solutions would be too expensive for a lot of countries. So they started to think outside the box.
4: We're sitting there and he points at a crazy research paper of American researchers in New York who have proven that gerbils can discriminate the scent of explosives. So at that moment, it was completely clear to me, very suddenly, okay, I'm going to train rats.
3: His product design skills, his interest in African countries, and his love of rodents all converged in that moment, and he got to work. Out of all the possible rodents for the job, the successful candidate was the African giant pouched rat.
4: These animals are living in captivity up to 10 years easily. That's about 30 centimeters long and then a tail of 50, 60 centimeters. Really impressive rats. Yeah.
5: Like a sort of the size of a chihuahua.
4: Bigger than a chihuahua. Yeah, yeah.
3: And most importantly, if they stand on a landmine, they are too light to set it off. So at the University of Antwerp in Belgium, Bart and a team of professors began to test the theory that African giant pouched rats could accurately detect landmines. And the first step? Get some rats. They caught some wild ones in Tanzania and brought them back to Belgium to try and breed them. But it didn't go well at first.
4: What we didn't know yet was that they were territorial. So when trying to establish couples to start breeding, basically they beat each other to death.
3: They tweaked the environment. And a few batches of wild-caught animals later...
4: I remember very well the first animal born in captivity. Name was Onzo. I carried it everywhere with me in my pocket. So it became like a very hand-tame, domesticated animal.
3: The next step was training the rats to detect the scent of landmines. A training protocol was developed based on positive behavioural reinforcement. If a rat correctly identified a landmine, a clicker sound was made, and the rat came back to the trainer for a reward.
4: We have like a food mix. They get banana, they love avocado, they get peanuts. Often I say they literally work for peanuts.
3: Within 2 years, the rats were ready. The team, now operating as non-profit organisation Apopo, moved the project from Belgium to Tanzania to test the animals in real-world situations. In order to test the rats on real landmines, first of all you need, well, real landmines. Tanzania had a stockpile that were due to be destroyed after they'd signed the Anti-Personnel Mine Ban Convention. They deactivated 1,500 of them and gave them to Bart and the team. And they used them to create that giant testing field at the foot of the Uluguru Mountains.
4: The first time the animals on the field started scratching the soil above a landmine, the first time he gave an indication like, hey, there's a landmine here, we were completely full of awe and we jumped in the air.
3: Rats can distinguish between an old car exhaust pipe and a landmine. But how do they do it?
4: We don't really know what they are smelling, but maybe this is a good comparison. Imagine you smell roasted chicken, but what are the molecules coming from there? It's a whole menu of volatile organic compounds that together compose roasted chicken. And very likely with landmines, it's a similar thing.
3: In January 2003, the rats were transported to Mozambique. Different environments have different chicken smells, so they were trained and tested on a local minefield. Next was the International Mine Standards Accreditation Test, Without this official license, the rats aren't allowed to be deployed in humanitarian mine action operations. So, in July 2004, they took their accreditation exam.
4: I was hyper nervous. There was like already 7 years or so of research gone into that.
3: 11 rats passed the test and got IMAS accreditation to detect landmines in Mozambique.
4: I don't think they realized they had passed the testing, though. I think that was more of a human celebration, but we did. We had a barbecue that evening. Yeah, it was a big party.
3: In September 2006, Apopo became an independent mine action operator and started mine clearance operations in Mozambique, with the newly qualified rats working alongside human manual deminers. Less than 10 years later, Mozambique declared itself free of all known landmines.
6: This is Magawa, the mine-clearing giant African pouched rat.
3: In 2020, British animal charity, the PDSA, gave their top award to a rodent for the first time in their 103-year history.
7: Magawa is a true hero rat, and we're thrilled to celebrate his life-saving devotion by awarding him the PDSA Gold Medal.
3: The animal, with a terrible reputation, has become a life-saving hero.
4: Honestly, rats are very intelligent, very sociable, and much more clean and organized than people would think of. And they are superstars.
0: Mark Wedgens was speaking to Nicky Edwards, and his mine-clearing large African pouched rats are being used today to save lives in many countries, including Mozambique, Cambodia and Azerbaijan. Next, we've got another example of a seemingly simple and yet genius solution to a problem. In 2013, people in the small Norwegian town of Rjukan experienced winter sunshine for the first time in its history. This was thanks to the arrival of an unusual invention: giant mirrors high up on one of the nearby mountains. Here's Lars Bavanger.
8: Today I'm taking you back to midday on the 30th of October 2013. In the small Norwegian town of Rjukan, people are excitedly gathering in the main square to experience something they have never witnessed at this time of year before. Sunshine.
9: I think people were excited the whole week because there was a lot of movement in town, there was a lot of attention, it was a lot of cameras.
8: That's local artist Martin Andersen, and the reason why pretty much the entire population in Rjukan had gathered in the square on that day was an idea he had had 11 years earlier, soon after he moved there with his wife and child. The couple soon discovered that the town was cast in shadow for nearly half the year, from late September to mid-March, because it sits in a deep valley between steep mountain walls.
9: We came in October, so it's just when the sun is disappearing from the valley. So it was kind of hard, I would say. The whole valley is in east-west direction. So in the south it's a big wall, so the sun is always behind there.
8: One autumn day, Martin was taking his daughter for a walk and found himself chasing the last rays of the sun as it began to disappear behind the mountain to the south, not to be seen down in the valley again until spring. But the sun still hit high up on the opposite mountain to the north.
9: And then I thought, why not just put a mirror there and you reflect it down, and if you see it's a blue sky, you know that it will be sun on this spot.
8: As a conceptual artist, Martin is used to creating projects that interact with communities. His idea of setting up a giant mirror high up on the mountain to reflect the sun back down to the people of Rjukan ticked all the boxes for him.
9: It started that I went to Øystein Haugan, who was the cultural boss here, and proposed to him that, okay, what about this idea? Is it possible to find some funding? He said they had like an art scholarship locally that I could be given to start to develop the idea. From the first time I proposed the idea to the local municipality, it took 11 years before it was constructed and finished.
8: The final construction included three giant mirrors, totaling 50 square meters, able to illuminate a 600 square meters area in the town square. That's far from lighting up the entire town, but a huge improvement on having no sun at all. But before we go back to that first sunny day, let's step back to try to understand why the sun, even just a little, matters so much to the people of Rjukan. Back in 1911, industrialist Sam Eyde and his Norsk Hydro company created what was at the time the world's biggest hydroelectric power station, fed by the mighty Rjukan waterfall. The energy was used to produce so much to the people of Rjukan. Back in 1911,

0: people didn't want to stay in the long winters because of the lack of sun, and they were not adapted to the shadow. So it was a big problem for the factory that people moved out of town.
1: He also discovered his own idea of a sun mirror was not new. Someone had already thought about it back in 1913.
0: First time is a guy called Oscar Kittelsen, who mentioned this crazy idea to just put up big mirrors to reflect it down to town. Like a big ray, he explains. It was also proposed by Sam Eider, who is the founder of the city and the founder of the factory.
1: In the end, the town's founder, Sam Eider, constructed a cable car instead. If he couldn't get the sun to the people, he'd take the people to the sun, where it hit, high up on the mountainside. Some of the wealthier citizens, however, could already enjoy more sun than the factory workers.
0: The higher up you live in the northern wall, it tells your status in the society, because you have access to the sun almost 1 month in each end. So that was for the bosses of the factory. And the lower to the ground you were living, the lower were your status in society.
1: And now, on Wednesday the 30th of October 2013, what had been a factory owner's pipe dream in the early 1900s is about to become reality. It's opening day for the Sun Mirror. The anticipation is palpable, as we can hear in this recording from Rjukan's local radio station. Other journalists from as far away as China and Australia have come to witness the event. The town square, where the sunlight is about to hit for the first time in history, is packed. Sand has been shipped in to create an artificial beach.
0: And people were showing up with sunglasses, and that's what we try to aim for. The feeling of a beach party in the darkest valley in Norway in October.
1: But there was one slight issue.
0: When you plan the opening of the sun, you need good weather, and it's not so easy to plan.
1: It was, in fact, very cloudy. Could the entire party, in front of national and international media, be in vain? Thankfully not, because just as a local rock star began entertaining the crowds, while NRK National Television was broadcasting live,
0: and I think everybody was shouting, give us the sun or something. And then it came down from the north wall, across the valley, and to the square. So, and then it was a big cheering from everybody. And it was very nice, because in these 11 years, it had been a lot of resistance, actually, against it, because people thought it was a stupid idea. But then when it came, then everybody was happy. I mean, how can you not be happy when you're in the sun for the first time in town in October? At this stage, it was much more than my idea. It was for the good of the town. It was our sunlight. So they didn't come for me, I think. No, they came for the sun. Sometimes I call it sort of a smile machine, because you go in there, everybody smiles. When you reach the sun, you smile, even if you don't want to.
2: Morten Andersen was speaking to Lars Bevanger and remembering the day he brought winter sunshine to the Norwegian town of Rjukan. Finally, an insight into the reality behind the inspiration for one of the world's favourite children's book series. Winnie the Pooh was published in 1926. The books would become a global phenomenon. Jill Kersley explores how the real-life Christopher Robin, on which the author A.A. Milne based his central character, was affected by the fame that would follow him.
3: A.A. Milne's stories about a bear of very little brain would go on to capture the imaginations of readers across the world. But behind the stories was a real little boy.
4: Well, when I found that they were in a book, I think I was excited and proud a little. And this gave me a certain notoriety or fame among my friends, which I quite liked when I was that age.
5: Well, later, of course,
4: it began to pall when I grew a bit older.
3: Christopher Robin Milne was the little boy whose toys inspired Winnie the Pooh. As an adult, he preferred to be simply known as Christopher,

0: having grown to resent the fame attached to Christopher Robin, the fictional version of himself in his father's books. His relationship with his father was often described as strained later in life. Using BBC Archive from throughout the decades, we'll hear how Christopher's father, A.A. Milne, that's Alan Alexander Milne, turned a teddy bear, other stuffed toys and a child's imagination into one of the most loved pieces of children's literature.
1: My father began to write on a holiday. We went on in Wales. Myself, my nanny, my two parents were invited on a sort of ghastly holiday with other people. It was a pouring wet holiday. I think there was an attempt to climb Snowdon, which fortunately didn't get very far. And my father's one ambition was to escape from all the other guests. And so he took his paper and pencil and locked himself away in the summer house and said to everybody who asked, "I'm busy writing." And since he had to be writing something so as to be more or less truthful, sat down to write the poems of what later became When We Were Very Young.
0: Published in 1924, When We Were Very Young was the first book to feature Christopher Robin as a character. One poem, Teddy Bear, was inspired by the real Christopher's toy bear. In his early childhood, Christopher grew up between the family's two homes in England, one in London and the other in Sussex. Like many young children, Christopher lived in a world filled with toys. Some of those toys would become famous around the world. Here's the adult Christopher talking to Roy Plumley on BBC Radio's Desert Island Discs in 1976.
2: How old were you when you were given the famous Pooh Bear?
1: I was 1 year old.
2: Who gave him to you?
1: My parents.
2: He came from Harrods, I believe.
1: He came from Harrods.
0: Inspired by his child's first birthday present, bought from a famous London department store, the stories began almost by accident. In 1925, he agreed to write a children's story for the London Evening News. It's thought that his wife Daphne suggested he simply write down one of the bedtime stories he'd been creating for their son. The result was a story called The Wrong Sort of Bees, which became the basis for the first chapter of what would become the book Winnie the Pooh. The Ashdown Forest near the family's Sussex home inspired the 100-acre wood, while many of its best-known inhabitants were based on the stuffed toys that filled Christopher's nursery.
3: Eeyore is his friend, and Kanga and Little Roo, and Tigger too.
1: Piglet was a present from some more or less unknown woman who lived over the road from us in London, and Eeyore was a present from, I suppose, probably my parents. And there were two who were non-existent in real life and therefore were more like real animals than toys, and they were owl and rabbit. I think Kanga was a genuine toy, I mean primarily a toy, so to speak, in other words, primarily for my benefit. But Tigger, I think, I always felt, was given to me rarely to feature in the next storybook first and to entertain me second.
0: Unlike the thoughtful Pooh or the timid Piglet, Tigger the Tiger was loud, fearless and full of energy. Bouncing from one adventure to the next, he brought a sense of chaos and excitement to the 100-acre wood. But according to A.A. Milne's niece, Marjorie Murray Rust, the character may have been inspired by a different animal. This is her speaking on a 1984 BBC programme.
4: Adam came to stay with us in Somerset and we had a dog called Pete, who bounced. And Alan loved this bouncing dog. He said, "I'd never seen a dog that could bounce like that. I wonder if I can put him into the next book." And this was Tigger.
0: The stories were illustrated by Ernest H. Shepherd. His drawings helped create the image of Pooh that generations of readers would come to recognise. But that illustration was not based on Christopher's toy, but a teddy bear called Growler, as the artist explained.
5: "The bear that I used for my model belonged to my son. He was a wonderful bear, quite the best fellow I have seen anywhere. And he seemed to have a character of his own. When my son grew up and married, Pooh was given to his small daughter, who, when war broke out, was taken to Canada by her mother to your grandparents there. And Pooh went too, only to die at the hands, or rather the teeth, of a neighbour's dog.
0: Luckily for Ernest Shepherd and A.A. Milne, the fictional Pooh Bear had a much longer lifespan. In 1929, A.A. Milne's voice was preserved on a rare gramophone disc. He read several of the stories for the Dominion Gramophone Company.
6: "Yes," said Pooh. "I see now," said Pooh. "I have been foolish and deluded," said he, "and I am a bear of no brain at all." "You are the best bear in all the world," said Christopher Robin.
0: The Pooh books were an enormous success around the world. Winnie the Pooh was published in 1926 and followed by a second story collection, The House at Pooh Corner, in 1928. Together with the two poetry collections, they would become the only books A.A. Milne wrote featuring Christopher Robin and his toys. Here's Christopher in 1984.
1: He stopped partly because he wanted to get on to something else, but also because the thing had come to an end. He was writing about me when I was that age. If he were to continue following the child growing up, the next book would have had to be in a school book, would it not? And he had no desire to write a school book. I have no idea whether there was any pressure, but anybody urged him to say, "You must write a sequel, you must write a sequel." If anybody had, he would have just thrown the letter in the wastepaper basket.
0: Pooh may have left the page in 1928, but his popularity only continued to grow. This is a news report from 1970.
7: It's now 4 years since the Pooh paperbacks were published, illustrating yet again the lasting worldwide popularity of the Winnie the Pooh stories by A.A. Milne. They've been translated into innumerable languages.
0: For Christopher himself, though, fame came at a cost. After his death in 1996, aged 75, this BBC News report reflected on his complicated relationship with the character that made him famous.
8: The author's inspiration for the tales came from his son, Christopher Robin Milne, who always resented his life being turned into literature, describing what his father had done as climbing on my infant shoulders and filching my good name. A burden, then, it certainly was.
9: And how have you got round that?
1: Well, mainly by avoiding it and running away when people bring up the subject. And also, let me put in a word for something that I've done, by writing a book about it and by writing it out of my system. That helped a bit.
10: Jill Kersley with the story of the real-life characters that inspired the Pooh books. I have a curious connection with what we've just heard. During the Second World War, my father was on a troop transport plane between India and what was then Burma, and sitting next to him was a young man with the name badge C.R. Milne. And my father turned to him and said, "Are you Christopher Robin?" To which he received a sigh and a nod. Even in war, he couldn't escape the fame. That's it for this edition of the History Hour. As ever, there will be more first-hand stories from the past for you next week. Until then, this is Max Pearson from all of us here. Thanks for listening. Goodbye.
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12: Cleveland comedian Dina Nyer-Mendlowitz has struggled with suicidal ideation for much of her adulthood. During a recent stay in a psych facility, she channeled her experience into a new comedy special. I'm Stephanie Haney. Monday on The Sound of Ideas, we'll talk to her about dark humor and her work as a mental health advocate. Then we'll hear from Brian Poindexter, the Democrat challenging Republican Congressman Max Miller for Ohio's 7th District. Join us at 9.
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14: Hello, welcome to the newsroom. I'm Ankur Desai. Donald Trump wants an energy ceasefire, but Russia continues to target power plants in Ukraine as strikes show no sign of stopping.
15: Russia has a strategy to make Ukrainian cities unlivable by the time that winter arrives. They have started precision bombing Ukrainian energy infrastructure.
14: Saudi Arabia says one person was killed in the latest Houthi attack on the main airport in Riyadh. We have a report from the US as data centers powering the AI expansion are becoming a political flashpoint. And the BBC has found that the leading accountancy firm Deloitte helped falsify documents that allowed the Russian oligarch and former Chelsea football club owner Roman Abramovich to evade tax. And the president of Microsoft says the UK is the global leader in AI safety.
16: If you ask them, name the country that is the leader in having this technical capability, it's very simple. It's the United Kingdom. They are the best.
14: We've got more from Brad Smith as he says regulation of the industry needs to start immediately. All after this update.
0: BBC News with Emily Thomas. Houthi fighters in Yemen have continued to fire missiles towards Saudi Arabia after three deadly attacks on Riyadh Airport in the past few days. Saudi officials say the country's air defences have intercepted and destroyed a ballistic missile aimed towards the southwestern city of Khamis Mishait. The latest attack on Sunday by the Houthis on Riyadh Airport has now been confirmed to have killed one person. Here's Yolande Nell.
17: The deadly attacks on the Saudi capital's international airport mark a sharp escalation in the Yemen war, where Riyadh has long militarily supported the internationally recognized government against the Houthis. The Houthis have claimed multiple attacks over the past day, warning airlines and passengers against using Saudi airports and airspace. The Saudis say that in the east, Dammam Airport was attacked with another drone shot down, and that a ballistic missile heading for a southern city was intercepted and destroyed.
0: Responding to the Houthi attacks on Saudi Arabia, an advisor to the president of the United Arab Emirates has stressed the need to revive joint Gulf action. Anwar Gargash said the targeting of the Saudis undermined security for the UAE and all Gulf states. Across the border in Yemen, fighting's reported to have intensified around the city of Taiz, which has been encircled by the Houthi forces. With food running out and few supplies reaching Taiz, the World Food Programme is warning of a humanitarian catastrophe. Matthew Hollingworth is the WFP's head of operations.
18: We've lost access to more than 600,000 people that we were supporting in Taiz. We simply can't get through those front lines right now with supplies. But really worryingly, not only humanitarian supplies have stopped going in, so have commercial supplies. So food's running out. We know that wheat flour stocks are running out, prices are getting higher and higher each day, and people who have fled conflict now multiple times are stuck in tires with very little assistance and certainly nothing almost available on the markets for them to buy to keep their families healthy and alive.
0: Ukrainians have again been experiencing blackouts after power plants were hit by Russia, despite the announcement by President Trump of what he called an energy ceasefire. Dan Johnson is in Kiev.
19: There were further attacks on the energy network across Ukraine and on other targets too. So the early signs for this ceasefire, not good. Ukrainians were doubtful. They seem to have been taken by surprise by Donald Trump's announcement. In the best scenario, Donald Trump has announced something here, perhaps prematurely, but may be able to will it into existence, the sort of way he's done diplomacy in the past. If it doesn't work, it'll be embarrassing for Donald Trump, and presumably he'll need to find someone to blame, and the Ukrainians fear that it'll be them who get that blame.
0: This is the latest world news from the BBC. A BBC investigation has found that the world's biggest accountancy firm helped in falsifying documents to hide the Russian billionaire Roman Abramovich's wealth and evade tax. The investigation uncovered hundreds of documents that were backdated by Mr. Abramovich's advisers. Many had been drawn up with the help of Deloitte, which appeared to advise on the falsification of records and then signed off on company accounts. Roman Abramovich denies any wrongdoing. Deloitte says it complies with applicable laws. The president of Microsoft says more action needs to be taken to ensure artificial intelligence technology remains a benefit to humanity. Brad Smith told the BBC that AI was currently less regulated than milk or washing machines.
16: Right now, your washing machine is subject to more safety rules than AI. Every carton of milk that you see in the grocery store is subject to safety rules and inspection. Or think about the airplanes we get on. We know how to do this for other products. We should build on that knowledge and start to think about how to apply it.
0: Action, he said, had to be taken now and not after future generations had been affected. There's a heavy police presence in the Indian capital, Delhi, for a third day as protesters continue to seek the resignation of the country's elections chief. They allege that tens of millions of names have been removed from the electoral roll to benefit Prime Minister Narendra Modi's ruling BJP. Thousands of protesters were arrested and released over the weekend. They vowed to continue their demonstrations until their demands are met. The European Climate Monitor says temperatures in a key area of the Pacific Ocean reached an all-time high in September. But the Copernicus Climate Change Service said it could not yet say that the current El Niño climate cycle has become the most intense ever recorded because it's adopted a new index. And that's the world news from the BBC.
14: Hello, you're listening to the newsroom from the BBC World Service with me, Ankur Desai. Welcome to the programme. It's been another night of intense attacks in Ukraine. Blackouts have been reported across the country as power plants were attacked, despite claims from President Trump that what he called an energy ceasefire had been agreed. Moscow has not commented. Ukraine's President Volodymyr Zelensky reacted with surprise to Mr. Trump's announcement, but said he would support the ceasefire if Russia did. Lesia Vasilenko, a Ukrainian politician, says the strikes show no signs of stopping.
15: The truth is that Russia has a strategy to make Ukrainian cities unlivable by the time winter comes. So not even through winter, but even by the time that winter arrives. So as of 30th September, they have started precision bombing Ukrainian energy infrastructure.
14: For the latest, I caught up with our correspondent in Kyiv, Dan Johnson, who gave us this update.
19: Well, within a couple of hours of this energy ceasefire being announced by Donald Trump, there were further Russian attacks on power stations in Kyiv and in Kharkiv, which left more Ukrainians in the dark without electricity for times overnight. They've been suffering that for the past week or more. Some of these are planned outages to preserve electricity, but there have also been interruptions to the heating, the lighting, and the water supplies, because many of the tower blocks need electricity to pump water up to people's apartments. So Ukrainians were braced for a really tough winter if Russia continued hitting the energy infrastructure. So they wanted this sort of energy ceasefire. The Ukrainians signaled they were willing to stop attacking Russian oil refineries if Russia stopped those sorts of attacks on Ukraine's infrastructure. But I think they'll be doubtful that it will be respected, not just because of what they've witnessed so far, but because of what happened a month ago when Donald Trump announced something similar, only for the Russians to continue. And there's been no comment from the Russians, no official confirmation that they have signed up to this energy ceasefire and will respect it.
14: Yeah, and Dan, and as much as Donald Trump will say to Ukrainian President Zelensky to stop hitting Russian refineries, if Ukraine are being attacked in a similar way, then it's going to be unlikely that they're going to back down anytime soon.
19: No, the Ukrainians are well aware that even if this energy ceasefire does have an impact and is respected, it doesn't mean Russia's going to stop attacking Ukraine. Presumably it will just redirect its missiles, its drones onto other targets, and we could see those sorts of attacks intensifying. So no one expects this to bring an end to the war. There's huge skepticism that it will even make any impact in terms of improving the power situation. And to underline the continuing Russian assault on this country, the air raid sirens have just sounded once again across Kyiv this morning. So those attacks will continue. We've seen other cities hit overnight. There have been further casualties and more deaths. So there's no doubt that the war will continue, even if Russia does agree to redirect some of its targeting.
14: Dan, targeting Ukrainian infrastructure has long been a strategy by Russia. Just something you alluded to a little earlier as well, as we head into a long winter, this impact will be tremendous on Ukrainians living and having to go through yet another winter of such a difficult discomfort.
19: Ukrainians may dare to hope that this deal does take effect, that it does make a real difference, but there is huge suspicion that either the Russians haven't signed up to this, that it was announced by Donald Trump before he'd actually got the agreement of both sides — it certainly seemed to come as a surprise to the Ukrainian leadership — or that Russia simply will not respect it anyway and that the attacks will continue, or that they'll find another way to have a difficult impact and make life miserable, even to still affect the power network if they don't directly target the energy infrastructure. So everyone here is hoping that perhaps this is a positive step, but they still know that there are difficult days, weeks and months ahead, because there's no sign of Russia giving up in its relentless attacks right across Ukraine.
14: Dan Johnson reporting from Kyiv. Next to events in the Middle East, Yemen's Houthi rebels have renewed their warnings against using Saudi airports after two deadly strikes on Riyadh's main international airport over the weekend. One person was killed and 11 were wounded in the attack on King Khalid International Airport on Sunday. That came a day after 13 people were killed and more than 300 injured in a missile strike, the deadliest attack on Saudi soil in more than a decade. Houthi military spokesperson Yahya Sari said that the Iran-backed group claimed responsibility. The group are targeting Saudi Arabia over its support for government forces in Yemen's civil war.
20: With the help of Almighty God, the armed forces carried out four qualitative operations over the past 24 hours using a number of ballistic and winged missiles, as well as drones. The first operation targeted King Khalid Airport in Riyadh. The second operation targeted an Aramco gas plant.
14: Our Middle East correspondent Yulan Nel is monitoring events from Jerusalem.
21: At Riyadh International Airport, there's still a lot of disruption. Hundreds of flights have been cancelled going in and out. There's supposed to be a big energy conference taking place in Riyadh at the moment. Many top executives have been unable to fly in for that. But the Saudi energy minister was talking about these latest developments, including, of course, the attacks on King Khalid International Airport over the past few days. And he said that the events of recent weeks are serious and our response must be serious. All that's happened is causing a lot of alarm around the Gulf region, with other Arab states saying that, you know, really this affects their security, what's happening with Saudi Arabia as well. And as well as those attacks on the airport in Riyadh, there have been in the past 24 hours Houthi attacks as well on Dammam Airport, which is in the east of the country. Another drone also intercepted in the east of the country. That's where a lot of Saudi Arabia's energy infrastructure is. And then another missile attack on a military area in the south of the country, a city in that direction. And this all happening as fierce fighting continues in Yemen itself, where you have the Saudi backing the internationally recognized government forces there in fighting against the Houthis.
14: And Yolan, just why are Saudi Arabia struggling to withstand some of these Houthi attacks? What about any support then for the Saudis from the United States, for example? How likely is that to play out?
21: When it comes to Saudi Arabia, of course, it does have a very powerful military, and a lot of questions are being asked about how it hasn't been able to better defend itself, and Riyadh Airport, which has been really singled out as a target by the Houthis. Certainly, the Saudis do have advanced air defense systems. They have the US Patriot and Thud systems, but there has been this real shortage of interceptor missiles. That has really proven to be a real issue. Now, we have had requests from the Saudis to the UK, to France, to Egypt and Pakistan to help with air defences, and there have been repeated requests from the Saudis to President Trump to get involved here in the fighting against the Houthis. President Trump has been holding off, not wanting to complicate his efforts to end the war with Iran, which is of course a key backer of the Houthis, and just to kind of complicate things in the region that much more. He knows that the Houthis still have this ability to launch more attacks on shipping going through the Red Sea. This could have a knock-on effect on global energy prices. But although President Trump did sound very concerned about what happened in Saudi on Saturday, saying that he was looking at his options, we've not heard more from the White House in the day that's passed since.
14: Yolan Nell reporting. We're getting more details of what happened when a boat overcrowded with migrants sank off the coast of Djibouti. 139 people, including 15 children, were killed. Dozens are still missing. The tragedy was believed to have happened on Thursday night, with only 82 survivors, according to the International Organization for Migration. The boat had been travelling from Djibouti to Yemen when it capsized near the port town of Obok. Alexandra Cossack, the head of IOM in Djibouti, told my colleague Anne Soy what happened.
2: We went quickly after we noticed about the incidents together with the authorities in order to try first to see who we could rescue. Unfortunately, we were, what we saw was absolutely devastating. A lot of bodies on the beach. We were able to find, as you said, a group of 82 survivors, but not all at once, mostly in groups. We found two more people, actually, the day before yesterday. We were lost in the desert. They were all in state of shock, as you can imagine.
0: And what do they say about what happened before this shipwreck?
2: It's a cure very close to the shore, which is just we could see the boat. There is different type of boat that are being used to make this journey. The one that we saw was way too small for the number of people. And that's why actually it could not go much far in the sea and it sunk immediately. But unfortunately, most of the passengers didn't know how to swim, which resulted in so many tragic deaths.
0: What have they been telling you about where they were coming from, what their hopes were, where they were hoping to go to?
2: They were planning to go to Yemen to most of the time reach the Gulf countries. So for most of them, it's for economic opportunity that they are undertaking this very dangerous journey.
0: And did you get the sense that they understand the perils of this journey? You know, this is not the first incident of this kind. And also where they're going, it's a country at war.
2: It's a very good question. Some of them have heard that there is conflict in Yemen, but what's very striking for me is this sense of determination for them to just undertake the journey, regardless of the danger that they are ready to face in order to reach this economic dream that they have in the Gulf countries.
0: And what is your organization and other organizations involved in this doing about these perilous journeys?
2: So we in Djibouti, because we talk about the danger of in the sea, but you also have dangers on the road. So we constantly have some mobile patrols who are in the desert to try to find the one who gets stranded. It's a very long journey, even before you reach the coast of Djibouti in order to go further. We are trying to do some information sharing to explain the dangers of the journey, but a lot of the assistance is purely humanitarian. Unfortunately, what we've done for the past few days, together with the authorities, is way beyond what humanitarian assistance is about. It was about, burying dead bodies, which is not something we are preparing this type of. We know these things happen, unfortunately, but it's extremely shocking as a humanitarian worker to do this type of activities.
14: Alexander Kosak from the International Organization for Migration. 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Still to come.
3: We've only heard one generator at a time, and we can't be outside. I would like to leave today, but financially, I don't think I can lose that much money.
14: Large data centers in the U.S. powering AI expansion are proving to be a political flashpoint ahead of November's midterm elections. First, a reminder of our top story. Houthi strikes are continuing on Saudi Arabia, where officials have confirmed that the latest attack on Riyadh's international airport killed one person and injured several more. The world's biggest accountancy firm helped in falsifying documents to hide Roman Abramovich's wealth and evade tax. BBC Panorama has uncovered hundreds of documents that were backdated by the Russian billionaire's advisors. Many of them were drawn up with the help of Deloitte. Roman Abramovich, the former owner of Chelsea Football Club, denies any wrongdoing, and Deloitte says it complies with applicable laws. With more, Richard Bilton reports.
22: Things have changed for Roman Abramovich. He's been sanctioned because of his links to Vladimir Putin. He's been forced to sell his beloved Chelsea. And now revelations from inside his financial empire. Together with the Bureau of Investigative Journalism, Panorama has been investigating a data leak which shows the lengths some of his advisors went to hide his billions. The leak shows Mr. Abramovich's advisers falsified and backdated hundreds of documents, many with the help of Deloitte. Professor of Accounting Lord Prem Sikka reviewed the documents.
23: It is trying to cover up something, and what we appear to have here is a fiddle factory.
4: in a fiddle factory, you fiddle the transactions, you backdate them. And that is what appears to have been happening here regularly.
22: Some documents were falsified to conceal his vast wealth, others to evade tax. One example from 2003 involves a Cypriot company that held almost $2 billion of Mr. Abramovich's money in the bank. It should have been paying tax on the interest, but 2 years later, his advisers backdated documents to falsely show it didn't own the cash. Here's barrister Andrew Mitchell KC.
5: It's a straightforward and blatant move to protect from legitimate taxation assets which should otherwise have been subject to tax.
6: So it's tax evasion?
5: Yeah, straightforward.
6: And how serious is that?
5: Well, again, if it happened in England and it was in the millions, His Majesty's Revenue and Customs would be thinking about a prosecution.
22: Roman Abramovich's lawyers say he denies he evaded tax or concealed his fortune. They say he was not involved in the day-to-day operations and that Panorama has provided no evidence that he knew of, authorised or directed the falsification or backdating of any documents. Deloitte Cyprus says it's unable to comment because the documents are more than 20 years old and no longer accessible.
14: Richard Bilton reporting. Let's look now at another issue playing into America's midterm elections, the data centers powering AI expansion. President Trump is championing them and supporters point to investment in America's technological future. But people who live near them say that they're bothered by incessant noise and heat. Arizona is one of the country's data center hubs, and its attorney general has called for a pause on new approvals amid residents' concerns about water and electricity demand. Our North America correspondent Shama Khalil has been to meet residents living near the giant facilities.
23: Get off it! Put people over profit!
24: At a center, shut it down!
23: Who's counting?
25: The backlash against the data center boom is spreading across America. Here in Arizona, protesters outside Mesa City Council are fighting plans for yet another development.
26: The point of technology is to make things more efficient, not to coat the earth in rapidly depreciating chips that heat neighborhoods, produce noise, and make the area less livable.
27: It's near elementary schools, it's near community centers, I mean outside of just being near my home, and it's going to have a lot of bad effects for the area.
28: We can't have another data center. We don't have enough water as it is.
25: You can hear the hum as soon as you enter this suburban neighborhood. Just across the street from people's homes, machinery keeps these vast, windowless buildings running. Inside are rows of computer servers processing information around the clock. This is the infrastructure behind America's AI progress. Any slowdown, President Trump warns, means losing to China. But this AI revolution can make for a very noisy neighbor. Maureen and Richard Bechtol moved here to be closer to family. Now this noise carries into their backyard.
29: We love our house. But if we had known that was going in, we never would have bought here. But it's enough to make the difference between a pleasant lifestyle and wondering how much noise is going to be coming up and what's next.
3: We've only heard one generator at a time, and we can't be outside.
30: Do you foresee yourself continuing to live here, or would you want to leave?
3: Well, I would like to leave today, but financially, I don't think I can lose that much money.
30: You think you'll lose on the value of the house?
3: Oh, I would lose big time.
29: Oh, I'm sure of that.
3: Yeah.
29: I'm sure of that.
3: Yeah.
31: This is essentially a data logger.
25: Professor David Saylor, the director of the School of Geographical Sciences and Urban Planning at Arizona State University, has been studying how heat released by data centers is making communities in the already scorching state even hotter.
30: Driving around this neighborhood, what worries you about its proximity to that data center?
31: This neighborhood is in the downwind wash of that data center. And so the residents here are all going to feel a couple of degree Fahrenheit warming on a typical day. And that will translate to higher energy costs for them running air conditioners, as well as a slight increase in the risk related to adverse health outcomes.
25: Tech companies say newer designs can reduce water and energy use, and some residents see data centers as essential to the technology they already rely on.
1: I don't think it's a problem, and I'm kind of excited. I just recently bought a Tesla with full self-driving, and I know that uses a lot of data, and it's awesome.
25: In Casa Grande, we walk around Nancy Kaywood's family farm. Generations of her family have grown cotton, barley, and lettuce here. Now we're standing on dry brown earth where crops once grew. She says around 85% of the farm lies unplanted because of the prolonged drought.
7: We need that water, and if it's not there, how do we farm?
25: And even though times are tough, she's refused offers from data center developers to buy the land.
30: What do you say to President Trump? Because he's a big advocate of data centers.
7: Can't eat data centers. Can't eat them. They're not going to provide food for you.
25: As voters head to the polls in November, many issues will weigh heavily on their minds. Among them, the expansion of AI, changing their lives, and the landscape around them.
14: Shama Khalil reporting. Now, it's being increasingly woven into everyday life, but what can we do to make AI safe? It's a question the leaders around the world are grappling with after a series of hacking incidents with AI agents going rogue, illegally accessing government systems and global institutions. President Trump has insisted that the sector regulate itself so that US firms don't lose out to Chinese rivals. But the president of Microsoft disagrees. Brad Smith's been speaking to the BBC's Will Bain.
8: Every carton of milk that you see in the grocery store is subject to safety rules and inspection. We know how to do this for other products. We should build on that knowledge and start to think about how to apply it to AI.
9: Well, the big question I have is who is doing that?
8: Interestingly, it's really, at its best, a bit of a combination. You often get your best work done, especially on something like a safety break, for example, when the industry itself starts to develop common standards. That means identify the best practices, build out the standards, and then the regulators then take that standard and they make it a legal obligation. I think one of the things, especially in the realm of evaluation, safety inspection, that one has to remember is somebody always has to go first. Somebody has to be at the forefront.
9: And it's got to be international, right? And in an early stage technology like this, where people are racing, right, that people are still trying to establish who is where in this, that presumably is much more difficult than, say, with something, I don't know, where we're coming to a consensus after the event.
8: One of the most interesting things is I actually think the country and the government that is in the best position to advance AI safety standards and even rules is here. It's the United Kingdom. It's the AI Security Institute. It started with the name AI Safety Institute. You need capability to do this well. You need to have trained people. And the UK was at the forefront. It started to build this up. The US started and then it slowed down. And so the UK has kept pace much more with the technology. In the world of technology, in the tech sector, most people that I know would say, if you ask them, name the country that is the leader in having this technical capability, they would say, oh, it's very simple. It's the United Kingdom. They are the best. Now that the UK is the best, I think the question is how to build on that.
14: That's the president of Microsoft, Brad Smith, speaking to the BBC's Will Bain. Thanks ever so much for listening to the newsroom from the BBC World Service with me, Ankur Desai, and from the team. We'll see you on the next edition.
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0: You're listening to the BBC World Service with me, Rob Young. Coming up, why are people around the world having fewer children? A couple in the United States tell us about the financial pressures that have led them to decide not to have kids. A demographer in Finland says smartphones are partly to blame. And we'll hear from Hungary, a country that spent a fortune trying to persuade people to have bigger families. That's Business Daily after the latest world news.
1: BBC News with Charles Carroll. Houthi fighters in Yemen have continued to fire missiles towards Saudi Arabia after three deadly attacks on Riyadh airport in the past few days. Saudi officials say air defences have intercepted and destroyed a ballistic missile aimed towards the southwestern city of Khamis Mashhad. Across the border in Yemen, fighting is intensifying around Taiz, which has been encircled by the Houthis. The UN has raised concern for its population, which has swelled to an estimated 2 million by the arrival of tens of thousands displaced by the fighting. President Zelensky says he's waiting for the details of the conversations between the Russians and the Americans in order to see if an energy ceasefire can work. Addressing a NATO meeting in the past few minutes, he said what was needed was American pressure on Russia, not sanctions relief. He said Ukraine was ready to sign guarantees for a ceasefire. A BBC investigation has found that the world's biggest accountancy firm, Deloitte, helped in falsifying documents to hide the Russian billionaire Roman Abramovich's wealth and evade tax. He denies any wrongdoing. Pakistan has confirmed it's detaining the chief minister of Khyber Pakhtunkhwa province after sacking him and his government and declaring a local emergency. Sohail Afridi is a party colleague of the jailed former Prime Minister Imran Khan and had been leading a protest march for his release. The leader of India's opposition Congress party, Rahul Gandhi, has called on everyone who believes in democracy to join today's planned march to the Supreme Court and demand the resignation of the Electoral Commission chief over alleged electoral roll fraud. And a fire has destroyed Paris's oldest covered market in the central Paris district. Officials say a blaze took hold of the Marché Couvert des Enfants Rouges in the early hours and that nothing remains. BBC News.
0: Hello and welcome to Business Daily from the BBC World Service. I'm Rob Young. Today, the global baby bust, why birth rates are falling almost everywhere. It's partly down to financial pressures.
2: I know that we're making the right choice for ourselves. We can't give, at this point, children the life that we both feel like they deserve.
0: Well, governments have tried to reverse the trend. The results are mixed.
3: You ask me about a crisis. Whatever word we use, this is happening. Humanity is already below replacement level and there are fewer babies born every year.
0: Fewer babies on Business Daily from the BBC.

0: This band is rehearsing in a basement in a town in Wyoming in the United States. The group is called Frin. The singer is Reese. On drums, her partner Sean. They both work full-time and perform two nights a week. What they don't have, and have decided for now they won't have, is children. The couple met as students on a film course at university.
1: I sat down next to him in the theater before an audition for a show, and I said, okay, so are we going to be best friends now? And he said, sure. And then the rest was history.
0: Sean, you, when you were younger, imagined that you might have a very big family, is that right?
2: Yeah, so I grew up in a family of six kids, so always had it on my mind that I would kind of continue that, like both my parents came from big families as well, but currently, with the circumstances as they are, whenever we talk about the possibility of kids, it's like, well, it can't be right now, and probably not in the near future either. We've really started to enjoy our lives as just without children, you know? We have three or four dogs in our home that we love pretty much as children. Yeah, it's kind of something that has eluded us just from, like, financial reasons. Also just, like, the culture of our time.
0: Reese, just talk me through some of the financial difficulties you think there might be if children were to come along.
1: Both of us have older sisters who have multiple children, and we've seen firsthand just how expensive it can be, especially if you are both working parents. Trying to afford childcare is really difficult, and there's not a lot of support around us. We're both living a little bit paycheck to paycheck. It is very difficult to be able to pay for things like housing, along with groceries, with the rising grocery costs. Trying to just fuel your vehicle to travel to and from work.
0: What was it like when you came to this decision, Reese, that you wouldn't actively try to have a family?
1: The emotions involved, there's two that you kind of go between. One is almost a feeling of relief because this pressure, especially as a woman, it feels like you've been released of a pressure to take on a role that can be very taxing and can historically has prevented a lot of women from being able to pursue careers. There is this huge sense of grief and perhaps guilt that goes along with that. And I was aware from the time I was around 16 years old that it would be incredibly difficult for me to be able to reproduce and become pregnant because I have polycystic ovarian syndrome. So I've always kind of known that perhaps children were out of reach, but to really solidify it has been a little bit painful. And I love and cherish every child that's in my life. And sometimes you go over to a family member's house and you're holding their brand new beautiful baby and you think to yourself, man, am I missing out? Should I rethink this? And then you look at all of the other factors involved that goes into it. I know that we're making the right choice for ourselves. We can't give, at this point, children the life that we both feel like they deserve. That, to me, is a good reason not to pursue parenthood, not because you feel like you should do it or it's something that's expected of you, especially as a woman, but because you want to do it and also because you can give them the best life possible. And so for us, that's just not in the cards for us right now.
0: Reese and Sean in Wyoming. We'll hear more from them later. You're listening to Business Daily from the BBC World Service. I'm Rob Young, and today I'm looking at the fall of the number of babies being born. Reese and Sean's reasons for not having kids are not purely an American story. For the global population to replace itself, women need to have about 2.1 children each. It's about 2.2 now, so right on the line. And some demographers think we've already crossed below it. Since about 2015, the decades-long decline has quickened. Birth rates were falling because couples had fewer children. Some say they're now declining because there are fewer couples. So is this a crisis? Anna Rotkia is director of the Population Research Institute in Finland, in Northern Europe.
3: We are at unprecedented, unpredicted, rapid change levels. And for sure, we already see crises. I personally live in one of the most aged countries with a very low fertility, and I have a hard time seeing the upsides, but I'm sure there are some.
0: What do you think are the main reasons?
3: Well, there are the concerns we have had, you know, for the last century, which are easy to understand. A stable income, finishing your education, having somewhere to live. These are always there. But the new thing is technological change and the changed environment where we spend our free time, get our values, meet and interact with peers, i.e. the phones and social media. We now know that this latest dip, which, as you say, is really quite global, is associated with the spread of mobile phones and social media.
0: What is your sense of whether some of these social and technological factors are playing a bigger part in people's decision not to have children compared to the economic factors such as incredibly expensive housing, the precariousness of some modern forms of work, for example?
3: Firstly, we have quite high ages at having the first child. And this means that any, for instance, unemployment or crisis, which is likely to, you know, signal to young adults, oh, wait, now it's uncertain, you should wait a bit. Well, they don't have many years to wait. In many countries, young adults spend at least 2 hours, often 4 or 5, on social media of their free time. This means that the signals and the values and the people they interact with are online. And I really think we have underestimated how this changes our social fabric.
0: And so is it the case that teenagers, people in their early 20s, don't want to have children?
3: Of service, that it's the right partner has become a more, way more important challenge. And we know that the partnerships of young adults have grown more fragile. There is also a value change. In Finland, people who say they don't want children at all has grown from around 4% to around 12%. But it's still a minority. So both in Europe and globally, most people want to have a stable partnership, marriage, and most people want to have a child. And the kind of big trend now is growth in childlessness, most of it unwanted. And that's the key driver of fertility decline currently.
4: You're having a baby!
5: Wow! Is this a baby box?
6: Yes, darling! This is the famous Finnish baby box.
0: As this government video explains, for 80 years, expectant mothers in Finland have been given a box by the state. A starter kit of clothes, sheets and toys. There's also a generous welfare system with free education and cheap healthcare. But the fertility rate is 1.3, close to the nation's record low. Anna Rokia again.
3: Finland and the Nordics have developed very generous family policies, and they do work. The new challenge that we face during the last decades is family formation. The first steps, finding the right partner, settling down, feeling ready for parenthood. And these are not easily helped by these traditional family policies.
0: How are we grappling with that? What do you think it potentially means for us?
3: This future is partly already here. For some, it will mean family lineages die out, villages die out, regions depopulate, small languages for sure will die out much faster than they would otherwise. You ask me about a crisis. Whatever word we use, this is happening. Humanity is already below replacement level and there are fewer babies born every year.
0: What do you think is needed? What does the government need to do?
3: First, I don't think it's about persuasion. I think people, you know, have free choice. What governments can do is signal that if you want and can have a child, we are here to help you and protect you. And it's very often said nowadays that, oh, economic incentives don't work. Well, they have often been really small. If we really created a society where nobody would get economically worse off because they became a parent or had another child, then we can talk. Do they work or don't they?
0: Anna Rotkia in Finland. Governments have been trying to boost the number of children women are having. Since the 1980s, rich countries have dramatically increased what they spend on things like child benefits, childcare and parental leave. So what happens when a government really goes for it? Hungary in Central Europe is the perfect case study.
7: We are living in such times when there are fewer and fewer children born in Europe. For the West, the answer is immigration. But we do not need numbers. We need Hungarian children.
0: The former Hungarian Prime Minister Viktor Orbán a few years ago announcing tens of thousands of dollars in state subsidies for families having more children, tax breaks for mothers, subsidised mortgages. Hungary did then see an increase from 1.2 children per woman to 1.6 in 2021, but by 2025 the rate fell back to 1.3. A noisy election in April saw Viktor Orbán removed after 16 years in power. Family policy was again part of his pitch. Elements of the subsidies are now being reviewed or reformed. Susanna Mackay is a demographer and a sociologist who's now the Deputy State Secretary for Family Policy in the new Hungarian government.
8: We have now had low fertility in Hungary for more than 40 years. So since 1980, or 81, the number of deaths is higher in Hungary than the number of births.
0: The previous government had a target to increase the fertility rate, 1.3 in the most recent data, to 2.1 average children. What is the new government's target?
8: There was a target to increase the total fertility rate to 2.1, but this is a very natalistic target. And there was many criticism from experts that the system lacked long-term stability and scientifically grounded impact assessment. So it didn't integrate, for example, the poorest families and incentivized rather the middle class, married, tax-paying families through financial and credit instruments. For example, the housing policy in Hungary is really targeted towards ownership, but this is also a trap. Finally, if you take an important loan and you can't pay it back, then you are in a trap which easily leads to poverty. So we would like to base the family policy rather on some classical instruments and not on loans.
0: So that there isn't a target, then the 2.1 target is gone. How will you know then if your policies work?
8: Really, fertility is one aspect of demography and of society, leads to poverty. So we would like to base the family policy rather on some classical instruments

0: that people would like to have more children than they have, then you can build a family policy to close this gap. You may be successful, but this success is also closely linked to economic circumstances and global macroeconomic trends.
1: That's fascinating. So you're saying that the increase in fertility from 2011 to 2021 may not at all be down to the cash handouts that the Orban government gave to households?
0: I don't think that it didn't have any effect. The problem is indeed that we don't have any assessment of this family policy. So there was really much money spent. What we know is that fertility increase is very, very often linked to advantageous economic situation. And there was an increase in employment rates in Hungary, in average income. So there was really an important economic boom in the second half of the 2010s. Then came a decrease. So after the COVID period of 2020, there was a less advantageous economic situation and fertility rates began to decrease.
1: So are you saying then that it isn't necessarily possible for the government to increase the number of children that Hungarians have, that Hungary is just going to have to get used to the fact that its population will fall?
0: Here, not only fertility is on the table, but also the very high mortality rates, which has to be decreased with adequate healthcare and the treatment of preventable causes of death. So it isn't just on fertility we have to work, but also on our very bad mortality situation.
1: Susanna Mackay, Deputy State Secretary at Hungary's Ministry of Social and Family Affairs. So Hungary undertook an expensive experiment and it's contested what it achieved. So back to Wyoming in the US.
2: It's a never-ending cycle, and it goes, it goes, and it goes.
1: What are those bandmates and couple Reese and Sean thinking about what they might need to change their mind about not having kids and for the future?
3: Affordability of housing is a huge thing. It's like policies that exist to pretty much to continue to keep housing as expensive as possible. New builds just are so difficult to be approved. So we end up in a crisis where there's just not enough houses being built for the amount of people that are living there. So the house prices obviously are going to go up because the demand is going up.
4: We have four wonderful dogs that run the house, and we live in a community full of friends and wonderful folks and music and art, and it's been amazing. Making music has been amazing, and we have had one of the busiest summers of our lives traveling around all over the state. That's something that I think if we had kids right now, that's not something that we would be able to do. We couldn't be happier with the decisions that we're making, and we never know what the future holds, but I think this has been the best decision that we could make for ourselves, and we hope that other people find what works for them as well.
1: Reese and Sean in Wyoming in the US. Thank you for listening to this edition of Business Daily with me, Rob Young. You can get more episodes on the BBC website at bbc.com and wherever you usually get your downloads.
5: BBC World Service and now history told by the people who were there. It's Witness History. More than 60 years ago, the USA sent two monkeys into space. It was a watershed moment for the American space agency NASA. In 2012, Mike Lanchin spoke to Lieutenant Joe Guyon, whose mission was to retrieve the rocket's nose cone.
6: It's May 28, 1959. In the early hours of the morning, there's a buzz of excitement at America's Mission Control as two monkeys are about to make a historic flight into space.
7: At Cape Canaveral, two tiny astronauts, Monkeys Abel and Baker, are readied for the first flight into outer space and safe return of Earth life. Dressed in protective space suits and wired so that readings on their physiological reactions can be transmitted to the ground, the rhesus monkey and the much smaller squirrel monkey are secured in separate capsules in the nose cone of a Jupiter.
6: With the preparations complete and the passengers securely strapped in, it's time for liftoff.
7: 300 miles out into space they travel. 15 minutes and 1,700 ground miles later, the capsule is fished from the waters of the Caribbean, where it re-entered the atmosphere.

0: On a US Navy vessel in the Caribbean, peering through the darkness as the rocket plunges back to Earth, is Lieutenant Joe Guyon.
1: The sky lighted up behind a slight overcast, and then we could see through the clouds. There were three different objects: the missile body, the guidance package, and the nose cone itself. And of course, you couldn't tell the difference between them, but it was so bright you could actually read a newspaper on the bridge. It was absolutely bright as day.
0: Joe was commander of the USS Kiowa. Its mission was to locate and retrieve the rocket's nose cone from the pitch black sea and bring home its two important passengers.
1: The light from the two other pieces, the missile body and the guidance package, went out and followed the falling nose cone that looked like a meteor flying down into the sea, and I took a bearing to exactly where I saw it last, so that's where I would head. It was all dark after that because the lights had burned out and there was nothing but darkness.
0: There must have been quite a lot of excitement there as the rocket suddenly appeared in the night sky.
1: Oh, it certainly was, and of course none of us had ever seen anything like it. You know, there aren't too many people who have seen a ballistic missile coming at you. And so I thought of that too as it was going on. But it was tremendously exciting. You know, we're expecting this to happen and it shows up on time, and we're just ready to go. I mean, the whole ship was like a thoroughbred at the gate, ready to take off.
0: In the late 1950s, the space race between the United States and the Soviet Union was underway. It was a matter of national pride as well as scientific achievement, but the Americans were clearly lagging behind.
2: At this point in time, the race to space was all animals. The Soviet Union was sending up dogs, and the U.S. was racing to catch up. This came shortly after the launch of Sputnik, the first Earth-orbiting satellite, and a month later, the launch in October 1957 of Sputnik 2, which was the first satellite to orbit a dog, Soviet satellite. So the U.S. was in something of a panic.
0: Space historian Chris Dubbs. Bringing back the two monkeys alive, he says, would be key to opening up the way for human astronauts.
2: They had to find out whether a human could survive the launch in a rocket. I mean, the tremendous G-force they endured. Whether they could survive in orbit, the zero gravity of orbit. Whether their body would function, whether their mind would function, whether they could perform minimal tasks that would be required of them. You know, as I mentioned, the Soviet Union used dogs. And with both species, I mean, you can monitor things about them, their heart rate and their muscle reactions and their pulse and their respiration and their temperature. So you really have a pretty good picture through all the stressful parts of the launch and the flight, how they react. And so it could be transferred over to you gain some understanding of how a human would react as well.
0: Standing on the bridge of his ship, Naval Officer Joe Guyon was well aware of the responsibility. America's previous animal space flights had failed because the nose cone had been lost or had broken up on impact. But as the ship's crew began hauling the rocket tip out of the water and up onto the deck, no one knew if the little astronauts inside had indeed survived.
1: The nose cone slammed against the side of the ship, and I thought, oh, well, we're going to sink it. But we got it aboard and lifted it with our crane and eased it into, we had a little cradle made of 4x4s and old mattresses so that it wouldn't be damaged. And laid it down with the pointed end towards the bow. And one of the technicians from the Ballistic Missile Agency ran up and plugged in to the back of it to check, and he turned and he said, they're alive.
3: Abel and Baker are unspossed from their protective guard, and they prove sturdy little explorers indeed. Physically unharmed and in jolly good spirits, the first creatures from outer space in all history.
1: I could see the nose cone. They opened the back, and what they did is the small monkey was attached to the side of the nose cone. And she came off very easily, the little one. She was full of life, the kind of monkey that you could actually pick up and hold. whereas the other monkey, Abel, you could not touch because she was pretty vicious. Her capsule, I mean, her bed was actually a couch that had a lot of padding. She was flat on her back, and they started to remove the things away from her limbs, and then she started to flail around with them, and so they had to hold both her legs and also her upper arms, too. And they had to hold her like that until they got her in the cage. And they started to feed her with apples, and that helped to satisfy her, but every once in a while she'd let off with a big scream. And the other monkey was very quiet and didn't make any noise, but she was very content to be fed peanuts and things like that.
0: Their safe return made the monkeys instant celebrities. They were flown to meet the press in Washington, and their pictures appeared on the front cover of Life magazine. But was the mission an unqualified success for NASA? Space historian Chris Dubbs.
2: Very much so. Very much so. I mean, there are a few pieces of it that didn't work. Abel was supposed to manipulate a lever whenever a light flashed. They wanted to see if, you know, animals could do simple tasks in space. That didn't happen. And, of course, there was the tragedy after the flight that in a simple surgical procedure that Abel died. This was very unexpected, and they learned something from this, that the stress that animals were under and that they shouldn't be given anesthetic for a procedure right after the flight. But just improving the equipment, improving that animals could survive and function in a space flight, it opened the door for everything that rapidly followed.
0: By 1961, the Russians had sent their first man into orbit. The following year, the Americans followed suit. Baker, the surviving space monkey, lived for another 25 years. More than 300 people attended her funeral in 1984. Joe Guyon is now 86. He's long retired from the Navy and lives in Baltimore.
1: And it was a highlight of my naval career, and I keep telling people that things went downhill after that, but looking back on it, I'll never forget it. It's always been a highlight, and I can never stop talking about it and trying to tell people that it was pretty hard to make anything better than that, because we did something that no one else had ever done.
4: Lieutenant Joe Guyon was speaking to Mike Lanchon in 2012 for Witness History.
5: One Texas congressional district opens a window into the Latino vote in Texas, which is a toss-up.
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5: What's driving voters' decisions? 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
5: Good morning. President Trump is upset about Ukraine's attacks on Russia's oil refineries and wants Ukraine's president out. Ukrainians say that's their call. It's Morning Edition from NPR News. Tens of thousands of people are without power after a hurricane made landfall along the Gulf Coast. I'm Steve Inskeep.
9: And I'm Michelle Martin. And in the Pacific, Hurricane Simon is headed towards central Mexico. Also, the death rate by suicide is rising fastest for Black Americans, and we're going to talk about it. We debunk some myths and share how to help and get help. It is Monday, October 12th. On this day in 1960, Soviet leader Nikita Khrushchev did not like what he was hearing at the UN. He pounded his desk, probably with his shoe. News is next.
10: Live from NPR News in Washington, I'm Dave Mattingly. Saudi Arabia says it intercepted a missile fired at its airport in Riyadh yesterday. A separate attack sparked a fire in a passenger terminal. NPR's Aya Batraoui says attacks on the airport by Iranian-backed Houthi rebels a day earlier left more than a dozen people dead and hundreds injured.
11: Saudi Arabia had already suspended flights and operations at Riyadh Airport when an unknown projectile hit one of its passenger terminals for the second day in a row. Yemen's Houthis have struck Saudi airports four times over the past week, but Saturday's attacks are the deadliest on the capital Riyadh in more than a decade. Among those killed was a U.S. citizen. The Iran-backed group says its attacks are in response to more than 2,000 Saudi airstrikes on Houthi areas in various parts of Yemen in recent weeks. The group also says it hit an Aramco gas facility and an oil refinery in Saudi Arabia's eastern province in the past 24 hours. Saudi Arabia has not commented on those attacks. Aya Batraoui, NPR News, Dubai.
10: A federal judge is ordering the Trump administration to temporarily stop airing its taxpayer-funded ads that promote President Trump. They've been airing in recent weeks ahead of the November midterm elections. NPR's Luke Garrett says U.S. District Court Judge Jennifer Roshan is banning the ads for 2 weeks while a court case continues.
12: Judge Roshan ordered the Trump administration to pull its multi-million dollar ad buy no later than Sunday night. The ruling came after a coalition, including the nonprofit Common Cause, challenged the taxpayer-funded Trump ads in New York federal court, arguing it violated congressional appropriation and government propaganda rules. The White House had set aside $20 million for the taxpayer-funded Trump ads, court records show. The campaign-style ads began airing in September, sparking bipartisan concern. Trump himself acknowledged the backlash in early October, saying he'd pay for the ads himself. Despite this, the commercials, which feature Trump and his political agenda, continued to air nationwide. The White House did not immediately respond to requests for comment on the judge's order. Luke Garrett, NPR News, Washington.
10: More than 150,000 homes and businesses in Florida are without power in the aftermath of Hurricane Isaias. The storm came ashore Friday evening near Destin in the Florida Panhandle as a Category 2 hurricane. Isaias is blamed for at least four deaths. Authorities report downed trees and power lines in areas of the southern U.S. Eric Grubbs says a falling tree caused lots of damage to his home in Raleigh, North Carolina.
13: Thank God these are just material possessions that insurance will cover and me and my dog are okay. But man, oh man, it's pretty tough.
10: More than 20,000 homes and businesses are without power in Alabama this morning. Wall Street futures are higher. Dow futures are up 63 points. This is NPR News. Several senators, Republicans and Democrats, are calling on President Trump to scrap a deal with Moscow to import millions of tons of Russian diesel fuel. Trump announced the agreement late last week in an effort to help lower diesel prices in the U.S. Trump announced the move on social media, saying he struck the deal in a phone call with Russian President Vladimir Putin. The senators, voicing their objections, say Trump did not consult Congress before making the deal with Putin and question whether it's legal. Some faith leaders are denouncing plans by the Pentagon to live stream December's execution of the former U.S. Army major who shot and killed more than a dozen people at Fort Hood, Texas. Many more were injured in the 2009 attack. NPR's Jason DeRose reports.
14: The head of the U.S. Conference of Catholic Bishops says the public execution represents the, quote, barbaric promotion of a death culture. In a statement, Archbishop of Oklahoma City Paul Coakley says the act would only further undermine the nation's moral fabric. Nadel Hassan killed 13 people and injured dozens of others in 2009. Episcopal Church presiding Bishop Sean Rowe calls the plan to live stream the firing squad execution, quote, reprehensible in the extreme. He goes on to say the act would cause moral injury to everyone involved. Many religious groups, Catholic, Protestant, Jewish, and Muslim, officially oppose the death penalty. Jason DeRose, NPR News.
10: Undefeated Georgia is number one in this week's Associated Press Top 25 College Football Rankings. I'm Dave Mattingly, NPR News in Washington.
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16: Local news now from WKSU IdeaStream Public Media. I'm Amy Eddings. President Trump visits Youngstown today, where he hopes to boost Republican turnout for the upcoming midterms. Vice President J.D. Vance campaigned in Ohio on Friday. Top members of the GOP have been barnstorming in red states in an effort to hold the U.S. House and Senate. The Cleveland Guardians turn to Foster Griffin to start Game 1 of their American League Championship Series against the top-seeded Tampa Bay Rays tonight in St. Petersburg. The Rays swept the Yankees in the ALDS, while the Guardians battled the White Sox to a winner-go-home Game 5 finale Saturday. That ended with Cleveland on top. The Guardians last reached the ALCS in 2024. They were beaten by the Yankees in 5. A late botched punt in driving rain and a strip sack of Deshaun Watson helped sink the Browns in their 17-12 loss to the New York Jets. Watson said the wet conditions were tough. Both the Browns and the Jets were hurt by dropped passes. The forecast for today, early morning showers and on this Columbus Day, Indigenous Peoples Day, turning mostly sunny later today, the high reaching 78 degrees. Partly cloudy tonight, an overnight low of 65. Tuesday, a chance of early showers and thunderstorms with gusting winds, then sunny and a breezy, a high of 84. Right now, light rain, 61 degrees at Hopkins Airport, WKSU 508.
5: It's Morning Edition from NPR News. I'm Steve Inskeep.
9: And I'm Michelle Martin. Good morning. President Trump is once again telling Ukrainians to hold wartime elections and ditch their president, Volodymyr Zelensky.
5: Trump blames Zelensky for not ending the war. He also blames Ukraine's long-range drone strikes on Russian oil refineries for rising global fuel prices. Trump lifted sanctions on Russian diesel and claimed both sides have agreed to, quote, an energy ceasefire.
9: Joining us now to talk about the latest is NPR's Joanna Kakissis in Kyiv. Joanna, good morning.
17: Good morning, Michelle.
9: How are Ukrainians reacting to Trump's call to remove Zelensky?
17: Well, Michelle, every time Trump does this, it seems to make Zelensky more popular here. Just having conversations with Ukrainians in Kyiv yesterday and also reading comments online, one theme clearly emerged that Ukrainians say, you know, Zelensky is far from ideal, but outsiders don't get to decide whether we should hold elections or who we should get rid of. I spoke with Oleksandr Mareshko. He's from Zelensky's party and he leads the Foreign Affairs Committee in Parliament. And he says this idea actually comes from Russian President Vladimir Putin.
18: Putin understands that if he manages to remove somehow Zelensky, maybe with the help of Trump, it will weaken seriously Ukraine during the war. It's a very dangerous idea. And the key question is whether President Trump will align himself with Putin in his attempt to ruin Ukraine and to pressure us into capitulation.
9: Do other Ukrainians feel this way?
17: Yeah, Zelensky's term ended in 2024, but, you know, public opinion polls here show most Ukrainians do not want to hold elections in the middle of the war. They do criticize Zelensky's governing style, and they worry he may have some shady people in his circle. But I saw this poll recently that shows, you know, about half of Ukrainians do not want him to run for a second term, but only when elections are held after the war ends. Most Ukrainians realize that holding elections now is dangerous. There's no ceasefire. And Russia is bombing Ukrainian cities multiple times a day.
9: President Trump claims that both Ukraine and Russia have agreed to an energy ceasefire. Is that actually happening?
17: Well, you know, Zelensky said on Sunday that he did not know anything about this ceasefire. This would involve both sides halting attacks on energy facilities. And in his evening video address Sunday night, Zelensky said he welcomes such a ceasefire.
19: Ukraine proponувала багато деескалаційних кроків. Путін.
17: He's saying, let's make it happen. Ukraine supports real paths to ending this war and is ready to stop striking Russian energy infrastructure if Russia reciprocates in Ukraine. But then he pointed out that even after Trump declared the ceasefire, Russia attacked a power plant in the northeastern Ukrainian city of Kharkiv. And I should note that Trump has announced an energy ceasefire before and nothing came of that.
9: So where does Ukraine go from here? Is there any hope of ending this war?
17: Well, Ukraine says it's hitting Russian oil refineries to weaken the Kremlin's ability to wage war. Mareshko, the Ukrainian lawmaker, says his country has the right to fight back. And he says Trump is using Ukraine as a scapegoat, blaming the Ukrainians for rising fuel prices instead of the U.S. war on Iran. And he says Trump's envoys in peace negotiations, Jared Kushner and Steve Witkoff, they don't care about Ukraine.
18: They don't care much about values or lives of people in Ukraine. They want to make a quick deal at the expense of Ukraine. And how you can make a quick deal? Only by pressuring Ukraine into surrender.
17: And Michelli says Ukraine will learn to survive even if the U.S. does abandon it.
9: That is NPR's Joanna Kakissis in Kyiv. Joanna, thank you.
17: You're welcome, Michelle.
9: One of the responses by the U.S. to Russia's full-scale invasion of Ukraine was to sanction Russian diesel. As we mentioned, the Trump administration lifted those sanctions.
5: Trump described a deal to import millions of tons of Russian diesel over time. This agreement has upset members of Congress and U.S. allies. And for voters who are focused on affordability, it is unlikely to have any immediate impact on diesel prices.
9: NPR senior national political correspondent Mara Liasson is looking at the politics of this morning. Mara.
20: Good morning.
9: So Russia was already under strong sanctions since it invaded Ukraine. Then Congress just passed new sanctions against Russia. Trump signed that law. So what is Trump doing now?
20: What he's doing is he is trying, without much success yet, to bring down oil prices before Election Day. You know, he blames Ukrainian attacks on Russian oil refineries for higher gas prices in the U.S., even though it's the Iran war that is causing higher prices in the U.S. And he has demanded that Ukraine stop bombing Russian oil refineries. He hasn't demanded that Russia stop bombing Ukrainian energy infrastructure, its electrical grid, or civilian targets. And as you just heard, over the weekend, he said Russia and Ukraine had agreed to an energy ceasefire, although we've seen nothing of the kind. Last month, he said the same thing, that they'd agreed to an energy ceasefire, but it didn't happen. And Ukraine, as we just heard, said they would be happy to do that, to agree to a ceasefire if Russia did too. But we haven't heard from Russia on that. Trump is also calling for Ukrainian President Zelensky's ouster. He has had a very long-held grievance about Zelensky.
9: And the president has been even more preoccupied with many of his other grievances. How does that play into the Democrats' closing message for the midterms?
20: Yes. Well, in the past few days, Trump has attacked Norway for not giving him the Nobel Peace Prize, even though the Norwegian government doesn't make that decision. He's trying again to launch an investigation to fire Lisa Cook, one of the Federal Reserve Board members. He's tried and failed to fire her in the past. The Supreme Court stopped him from doing that. He's also launching a Department of Justice antitrust investigation into the TV networks that have boycotted sharing footage of Trump after he banned CNN from the White House press pool. And what we see from polling and from NPR's own swing voter focus groups is that voters want Trump to focus on their priorities, bringing prices down. And instead, they complain that he's too focused on the ballroom or the arch or the press pool or the Kennedy Center. And all this comes as Trump's efforts to try to win the midterms keep failing and running into roadblocks. Last night, a federal court issued a temporary restraining order against some taxpayer-funded campaign ads that he's been running.
9: So we're about 3 weeks out from Election Day. Let's zoom out for a minute. And what's the outlook for Republicans?
20: Well, the dynamic hasn't changed much. Republicans are still on defense, although they have a tremendous amount of money to defend themselves with. About two-thirds of the Republican campaign spending is now focused on states and districts where Trump won by more than 10 points in 2024. And the Senate map is tilted red. There are more Senate seats up this year. Also, those states are more rural. They're more exposed to high diesel prices, high fertilizer prices. There are a lot of low-income voters in those states, many of whom voted for Trump, that are just now starting to feel the cuts in Medicaid and food assistance and other safety net programs from that one big, beautiful bill. And, you know, Donald Trump has the same challenge that Joe Biden had. He is trying to convince voters that the economy is doing better than their own day-to-day experiences tell them, and that is a very hard thing to do.
9: That is NPR senior national political correspondent Mara Liasson. Mara, thank you.
20: You're welcome.
9: Saudi Arabia says Houthi attacks against its airports have killed at least 20 people in the last week.
5: Houthis are firing missiles from Yemen at the airport in Riyadh, as well as others to the south and east of the capital.
9: Joining us to talk about the latest is NPR correspondent in the Gulf, Aya Batraoui. She's joining us from Dubai. Aya, good morning.
11: Good morning, Michelle.
9: So tell us what's been happening in Riyadh.
11: Okay, this is a really busy airport. It's one that I just flew out from a week ago, and it connects Riyadh to the world. This is a landlocked city, and so there's really no quick way to get to the capital except by flying in. Now, Riyadh Airport has been hit at least 4 times over the past week, including twice over the weekend. The deadliest attack was Saturday. The Houthis struck a passenger terminal there. The Saudis released CCTV footage showing passengers, many of them Muslim pilgrims headed to Mecca, standing in line when a fireball hits the passenger terminal and parts of the ceiling collapse. Helicopters were seen flying in to medevac the wounded out. And Saudi authorities say 13 people of various nationalities were killed, including a U.S. citizen. And more than 300 others were wounded, some critically, according to authorities. Now, Saudi State TV also showed the health minister visiting some of the wounded in Riyadh's hospitals. He spoke with a distraught mother whose daughter from Sudan is a flight attendant on Saudi Airlines. And she says she's the family's breadwinner, but has been badly wounded. They also showed a man with face burns and a toddler with a neck brace on in the hospital beds.
3: And what's been the international reaction to this?
11: So, Michelle, of course, there's been a slew of global condemnations against these attacks, but all eyes are really on President Trump. We know the Saudis have asked Washington for refueling support in their fighter jet attacks on Yemen's Houthis, but Trump has not yet agreed to that. The U.S. is helping with intel on the Houthis, but unlike France, the U.K., Turkey, and Pakistan, which have all sent military help to the Saudis, Trump seems still cold to getting involved in another Gulf War, especially at a time when there are still daily Iranian attacks happening on oil tankers in the Strait of Hormuz.
3: What are the Houthis saying about why they are attacking Saudi airports specifically and so aggressively now?
11: Well, Michelle, to take a step back, Saudi Arabia has been at war with the Houthis, who are backed by Iran, since 2015, and they've been trying ever since, unsuccessfully, to reinstall the Yemeni government to power. And the Houthi fighters last month pushed Yemeni government forces out of territory along the Red Sea. So the Saudis then launched this major offensive a week ago with around 100 fighter jets and Yemeni government forces on the ground to try and roll back those Houthi gains. But here we are a week later, and the Houthis still control the port city of Mocha. Another major city of Taiz is encircled by Houthi forces, and the Houthis are still able to hit Saudi oil tankers in the Red Sea and blockade Saudi from shipping out its oil that way. And so the Houthis say they're attacking Saudi airports now in response to what they say are more than 2,000 Saudi airstrikes on Yemen in past weeks that have also killed women and children there. The Houthis have also been hitting Saudi energy sites. But I really cannot stress enough what a blow this is to Saudi Arabia, which is one of the world's biggest spenders on defense, particularly from the U.S. And these attacks are really testing Saudi Crown Prince Mohammed bin Salman's ability to secure the country and carry out major reforms that are meant to draw in foreign investors and tourists to Saudi Arabia. But as of this moment, the capital's airport is shut down and under continued attacks.
3: That is NPR's correspondent in Dubai, Aya Batraoui. Aya, thank you.
11: Thanks, Michelle.
3: This is NPR News.
21: 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Good morning. I'm Samson Auble. Thanks so much for joining us. Starting off another work week right here. Hope you had a great weekend. In Going There, A Matter of Life and Death, NPR's Michelle Martin explores the subject of mental health in the Black community in a candid panel conversation before a studio audience. More on that coming up next on Morning Edition. 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
23: 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He's starting to get some of the best quarterback performances they've seen out of the beleaguered and often injured Deshaun Watson. 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
21: We've got wet road conditions this morning. No reported accidents. We do have another closure near Cleveland, however. 77 northbound, the exit to Pershing. That's going to be closed for about a week. So be careful of that. Wet road conditions will continue throughout the early morning. We've got a chance for more showers and thunderstorms later on around 2 p.m. A slight chance, of course. Decreasing clouds otherwise, and temperatures reaching around 76 degrees. Overnight, mostly clear. Temperatures dropping into the low 60s. Tomorrow on Tuesday, a continued slight chance of rain and thunderstorms. A high of 81 degrees on Tuesday. That's really too bad. Right now around the region, we've got overcast skies, 63 degrees at Burke Lakefront Airport. Light rain, fog, and mist, 59 degrees at the Akron-Canton Regional Airport. It's 521. 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
5: 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I'm Steve Inskeep.
3: And I'm Michelle Martin. Stories are powerful, even when they're not true. For a long time, it was taken for granted that black people were far less likely to take their own lives than members of other groups. But that's no longer the case. Over about the last decade, the death rate by suicide among black Americans of all ages has risen dramatically. That, according to the Centers for Disease Control, it's up more than 50%. That was the motivation behind Going There, a matter of life and death. It was a live event we held in NPR Studio One here in Washington, D.C., with experts as well as people who've experienced this kind of devastating loss and with people who have struggled with suicidal thoughts, including two superstar athletes. The purpose was to share how this growing crisis is affecting people who've been touched by it and to separate myths from facts in the hope that knowledge will give people the tools to intervene if someone they know is in crisis. And speaking of tools, I want to remind you that you can call or text 988, the Suicide and Crisis Lifeline, 24 hours a day if you or someone you know is in crisis. And we'll start with Deborah Lee, CEO Emerita of BET. Let's give Debbie some grace. This is the first time she's talking about this in a room full of people. You lost your beautiful son, Quinn, on August 16th, 2020. Tell me about him.
1: Quinn was my firstborn, and Quinn was just the light of the world. He was so personable and so outgoing. He worked at Warner Brothers for several years, and then he worked at Capitol Records. And one day he was promoting a concert at the 930 Club here, and he called me and said, you know, the hotel room's not ready yet. Can I bring the artist to your house? It was like, oh, okay, sure. And so I went back to sleep, and I woke up later and had guys sleeping all over my sofas and on the floor. And the artists were Kendrick Lamar and Schoolboy Q. Anyway, all that to say, he loved music, he loved people, and we never saw any signs of depression. Never. He just loved life. And
3: one of those, let's pause on that, because that's, I think, one of those myths that we need to deal with, is that everybody who experiences this has had some long-term diagnosis, right, that they've been manifesting, yeah, serious depression or signs of serious mental illness, mm-hmm, you know, basically forever. Right. And you're saying that just is not true, no, in his case. Not, it's just not true.
1: Not true at all.
3: Deborah says she first realized Quinn was struggling during the early months of the COVID pandemic and after the killing of George Floyd. Cut off from his work routine and discouraged by the country's racial climate, he started talking about suicide. So his family and partner helped him get into psychiatric treatment at UCLA. He seemed to improve. When Quinn's partner wanted to travel to check on her parents, the plan was for Quinn to stay with Deborah. But he never made it.
1: I started getting worried. I hadn't heard from him. And I decided to drive over to his house, you know, just thinking really that he had taken a nap and had overslept. That's what I thought. I went back to the bedroom. I couldn't really open the door. And so finally I pushed it hard and found him on the floor. And he had hung himself on the door with a belt.
3: Do you blame yourself?
1: Oh, I used to in the early days. You know, why didn't I go over earlier? Why did I let him go home at all and be by himself? Why didn't I take his girlfriend to the airport? Why didn't I, you know, pick him? I mean, you do all
3: these things. Your mind does that. My brother took his own life. It was the day after Mother's Day, and he had called me to wish me happy Mother's Day, and I was hurrying him off the phone because my kids were little then, mm-hmm. and we were out at the canal, and they were chasing ducks. And he just said, I just called to say I love you.
1: Yeah.
3: And of course, the next day,
1: you found
3: and him. I found, and I thought, if I'd only stayed on the phone,
1: mm-hmm.
3: if I had, you know, all if.
1: Right.
3: I know one of the things that helped me is my beautiful stepdaughter, who is a psychiatrist. And one of the things she said to me is, he made a mistake.
1: Yeah.
3: He made a mistake. And I'm sure if he could undo that mistake, he wouldn't make mm-hmm. it.
9: Psychiatrist Paul Nestat, a leading national authority on suicide, says the research validates that.
2: One myth about suicide is this idea that when someone is suicidal, they're just dedicated to ending their lives and they'll just keep trying. In fact, the research shows that the majority of suicide deaths, especially among young people, suicide attempts, are come to impulsively.
9: And, he says, recognizing that suicide is often an impulsive act offers the opportunity to think about prevention.
2: You focus on making the environment safer.
9: That means making sure there are not firearms accessible. Gun ownership rates among Black households have surged. So have deaths by suicide.
2: The vast majority of suicide attempts are survived if there's not a firearm. There's actually the lowest rate of self-reported suicide attempts among young Black people in America that we've seen in years. But the death rate has gone higher than it's ever been. And that just comes down to the fact that when an attempt is made, now, with so many more guns in the house, that attempt's fatal.
9: And Nestat says there's another dangerous myth.
2: That asking someone if they're suicidal might plant that idea in their head.
3: And you're telling us that that's just not true.
2: It's not the case. People aren't that malleable, frankly. And the reason that myth worries me is because it means that some folks might not ask their loved ones.
9: So Nestat says, speak up if you're worried. Be sensitive, but direct. And here's one more hopeful thought from our panel. There are lots of effective ways to help and get help, even in a healthcare system many see as broken.
2: Every time I'm talking to someone in the community, I'm learning about other free and low-cost ways to access treatment, but people don't know about them. And I would recommend using 988 more than just as a talk-me-off-the-ledge service. Depending on your locality, like in Baltimore, our 988 can find therapists that have openings, that take your insurance or that work on a sliding scale. That's really valuable. A lot of these programs now are resources for finding care, free and low-cost centers that are out there. People just don't know about them.
9: You can find the full video of this event on NPR's YouTube page. 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
21: 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Thanks for starting off your Monday morning here with us. The 15th Congressional District runs from the east of San Antonio all the way down into the Rio Grande Valley. 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
10: Live from NPR News in Washington, I'm Dave Mattingly. A group of senators, Republicans and Democrats, are calling on President Trump to cancel the deal he announced with Russia to purchase millions of tons of diesel fuel from Moscow. As NPR's Adrian Florido reports, the president says the agreement will help to lower diesel prices in the U.S.
6: Trump shocked lawmakers when he said Friday that he'd struck the deal in a phone call with Russian President Vladimir Putin. In a joint statement, 4 Republican senators and 3 Democrats have demanded Trump call it off. On NBC's Meet the Press, North Carolina Republican Tom Tillis said the president could be violating a 2022 congressional law banning Russian oil imports. It was meant to deprive Russia of financing for the war in Ukraine.
7: I do believe there's a legitimate case for saying the president's not following the law. We were very clear that we are that Russia is the aggressor. Russia is the one who can end this war by backing out of territory that they occupied.
6: Energy experts told the Associated Press that Trump's deal is unlikely to actually lower fuel prices because it involves less diesel than the U.S. uses in a single day. Adrian Florido, NPR News.
8: At least four deaths are being blamed on Hurricane Isaias. The storm came ashore in the panhandle of Florida on Friday evening as a Category 2 hurricane. The remnants have since moved through the mid-Atlantic into the northeastern U.S. This is NPR News from Washington. Hurricane Simon continues to bring heavy rains and strong winds to Mexico's Pacific coast. It remains a Category 3 storm. Pope Leo says he will undergo lung surgery this week at a hospital in Rome. Here's NPR's Ava Pukach.
12: Pope Leo made the announcement during his weekly blessing in St. Peter's Square. He told the crowd doctors had found a localized nodule in the, quote, very early stages in his lung.
13: I medici ritengono opportuno.
12: He says the doctors believe it is best to intervene and is following their advice to undergo surgery to remove it. Leo has had no known health problems. The American Cancer Society says lung nodules are most often the cause of old infections or scar tissue. Most are benign, but tests are needed to determine whether the nodule is cancerous. The Vatican says the surgery is scheduled for, quote, the first days of this week, with recovery being about a week. Ava Pukach, NPR News.
8: Police in Erie, Pennsylvania say they're investigating why a man opened fire on relatives at his home. Investigators say eight people were killed at the home on Friday before the gunman took his own life. Two were killed outside the house. Police say the 45-year-old gunman was related to all but one of the victims. Later this hour, the Royal Swedish Academy in Stockholm is scheduled to announce this year's winner of the Nobel Prize in Economics. I'm Dave Mattingly in Washington.
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21: It'll be cloudy today, a high around 76 degrees. Significantly warmer tomorrow on Tuesday, a high that could reach 81 degrees. We do have a slight chance of thunderstorms tomorrow as well. And it looks like rain is going to be moving in for most of this week. Showers are likely on Wednesday and Thursday. So get the umbrella, get the raincoat. You're going to need it this week. Temperatures look to level out back into the mid-60s later on this week. It's 534.
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3: This is Morning Edition from NPR News. I'm Michelle Martin.
5: And I'm Steve Inskeep. Let's get an assessment of the damage from Hurricane Isaias. Environmental reporter Lauren Linehan of WBHM in Birmingham, Alabama, is covering this. Good morning.
24: Good morning, Steve.
5: Where was some of the worst damage?
24: So when Isaias made landfall on the Florida Panhandle, that's where you saw those hurricane force winds, those 100 mile per hour gusts. And there was some storm surge that also led to some, not just water damage, but then you had the winds that led to the damage of some buildings. But even farther inland, though Isaias weakened quickly, it did lead to some down trees and power outages, like here where I am in Birmingham. But as of this morning, as far as Alabama, less than 1% of customers are still without power. And And then in the Florida Panhandle, 30% of customers are still without power. Unfortunately, we've learned four people lost their lives, three of them from falling trees and one from carbon monoxide poisoning from a generator.
14: What are you hearing from your neighbors?
24: So what we've been hearing from around town, my editor at WBHM, Andrew Yeager, he actually went out to talk with people after the storm this weekend, and he spoke with a woman named Carrie Sweet, who was helping her neighbors after a tree fell on their house during the storm. She actually even offered to do their laundry and wash the fiberglass and insulation out of their clothes.
15: I am an enormous tree lover, so it was really sad to see this one go. But again, I'm just thankful nobody was hurt.
24: And that's what we've been hearing from a lot of people in the inland areas. They're just grateful Isaias wasn't worse.
14: What's the weather like as people clean up?
24: So this week, believe it or not, I know the calendar says October, and we just had a tropical storm come through. No more tropical storms, but there's actually the potential for record-breaking heat along the Gulf Coast this week. So if you're seeing high temperatures get into the upper 80s and low 90s, and you're still without power,
14: wow.
24: People without AC, that's going to be pretty rough when they're still trying to do cleanup. So the National Weather Service has been recommending working during the cooler hours of the day, and even keeping windows open at night to provide some ventilation.
14: I want people to know you have a background in meteorology, so I'm going to turn you into a bit of a forecaster here. Can you turn your eyes to the Pacific coast, which has faced two storms this weekend? What's going on?
24: Yeah, you know, with El Nino, it typically suppresses hurricane activity in the Atlantic. That doesn't mean you couldn't get a hurricane, but it's been much more active on the Pacific coast this year in terms of hurricane season. So, for example, Tropical Storm Rachel actually brought heavy rain and large swells in California over the weekend, and it damaged homes, and in Long Beach, it actually damaged the boardwalk. Now, the remnant moisture from Rachel has been moving inland, and that's actually helping to fuel a chance for mountain snow in the Sierra Nevada and Rockies. And then today we have Hurricane Simon along the west central coast of Mexico. It's a Category 3 storm this morning, but that plume of tropical moisture is actually going to be bringing a flood threat to the Great Plains on Tuesday and Wednesday.
14: Wow.
24: And hurricane season, of course, isn't over yet. It lasts through November 30th. So when you have an El Nino, that does help to suppress activity in the Atlantic. But the thing is, the Gulf is still really warm. So if you do get the potential for a system to spin up in the Gulf, that warm water is basically like lighter fluid, so it can really help to make these storms intense, which is what we saw with Isaias before it made landfall. So even despite El Nino, there's still plenty of time for more activity to brew in the Atlantic, too.
14: Lighter fluid. Wow. WBHM's Lauren Linehan, thanks so much.
24: Thank you.
3: Back to politics. Latino voters helped elect Republicans 2 years ago. A congressional race in South Texas is a test of whether that support holds. Republican Representative Monica de la Cruz is trying for a third term. Her challenger is Democrat Bobby Pulido, a singer making his first run for office. Texas Public Radio's David Barton Davies takes us to the state's 15th district.
17: Friday night at an Alice, Texas block party, Pulido takes to the stage, not to deliver a campaign speech, but to sing. Pulido is a Latin Grammy winner who is well known for his music. This swing district stretches about 300 miles across South Texas. Hispanics make up about 80% of the population. Pulido says although he's lived the life of a Tejano musician, he's always had an interest in politics.
18: Before there was music, there was also Bobby, the studious student, actually studied political science at St. Mary's University in San Antonio. You know, I wanted to be a lawyer.
17: Pulido said he put his political ambitions on hold when he was offered a record deal. But that changed after De La Cruz won the district in 2022.
18: I'm one of the constituents, and I did not like that. So either I was going to be somebody that was going to sit on the sidelines and complain, or I was going to do something about it.
17: Pulido calls himself an old-school Democrat who is conservative on social issues but supports policies that help working families. 2 years ago, President Trump won the district by about 18 percentage points, mainly due to support from Latino voters. But this year, those same voters are considering voting for Democrats like Pulido. During his performance, Pulido didn't talk politics, but in the crowd, volunteers gave away campaign t-shirts, buttons, caps, and yard signs to the audience, including Enrique Gonzalez.
19: His dad played in my wedding, so I only went with no Bobby. Well, yeah, I think he has a real good chance of winning, and I'm real happy that he'll do that. He's representing all of us.
17: Many other voters in the crowd say they are unhappy about the rising prices and mass deportations. On Saturday, the incumbent De La Cruz is campaigning in Cuero, an especially Republican part of the district. The town is having its annual Turkey Fest, including racing turkeys down the middle of town.
1: We'd like to welcome Congresswoman De La Cruz. Are you right there?
11: Yeah, there she is.
17: She is a former insurance agent and has been a strong supporter of Trump in Congress. De La Cruz supports Trump's mass deportation, and she wants to lower taxes and prices.
20: People are talking about affordability. They know that under the previous administration, we had historic inflation. That inflation is going down. But let's be honest, there's still a lot of work to do.
17: De La Cruz said she's addressing affordability by working to lower taxes.
20: I brought home to my community no tax on tips, no tax on overtime, no tax on Social Security for all of those abuelitos out there that are depending on their Social Security check.
17: Mike Madrid is a Republican political strategist. He said South Texas Latino voters who voted for Trump and Republicans in 2024 are now turned off by Trump's policies, but that doesn't mean they're going to be Democrats.
22: This is the least partisan group in America, the last real swing voter, and they're motivated overwhelmingly by economics.
17: Madrid said both parties don't understand Latino voters, and he doesn't expect that to change.
22: We'll be stuck in this ping-pong game of Latinos being marginalized and invisible, even though we're the largest ethnic majority in the country.
17: Early voting starts in Texas on October 19th. For NPR News, I'm David Martin Davies in San Antonio.
3: Morning Edition's midterm coverage continues in Texas tomorrow. Our own A. Martinez is hosting live from San Antonio, where he's been talking with voters about the sting of rising prices, especially for beef. This is NPR News.
21: 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Good morning. I'm Samson Aubel. Thanks for tuning in early on this Monday. Hope you had a great weekend. Vaccination is the best way to protect against highly contagious measles. For most adults, one shot of the MMR is considered enough protection, but certain situations call for a second dose. More details coming up next in about 2 minutes here on WKSU. 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
23: Cleveland comedian Dina Nyer-Mendlowitz has struggled with suicidal ideation for much of her adulthood. 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I'm Stephanie Haney. 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
21: 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Early morning traffic looking good. We do have wet road conditions around the region, so you want to be extra careful. But so far, no reported accidents, so that is good news. A high today that could reach 76 degrees. Right now in Akron, 61 degrees. Right now in Worcester, 59. And right now in Lorain, 61 degrees. It's 5:45.
3: Good morning, I'm Michelle Martin. Lousy airplane Wi-Fi used to be a good enough excuse to unplug from work. Not anymore. Faster internet in the skies has some passengers joining Zoom meetings in a flight. One traveler told the Wall Street Journal he heard those familiar words, "Can you see my screen?" The FCC only bans cell calls, not ones on Wi-Fi. The United Airlines wants everybody to shush, no matter how they're connecting. Boeing has an idea for keeping the peace, airplane phone booths. How about a book, y'all? It's Morning Edition.
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3: This is Morning Edition from NPR News. I'm Michelle Martin.
14: And I'm Steve Inskeep. The United States is in the middle of the deadliest measles epidemic in decades. Falling vaccination rates have made communities vulnerable. Some kids need to be vaccinated, and some adults need a second shot. NPR's Maria Godoy reports.
2: Measles is the most contagious disease known.
7: It's more contagious than flu or polio or Ebola or any other scary-sounding disease you can think of.
2: Dr. Adam Ratner is a pediatric infectious disease specialist in New York City. He says the virus will rip through communities quickly, seeking out anyone who's not immune and infecting them.
7: That is exactly what we're seeing in Pennsylvania now. And it's what we saw in West Texas last year and in Utah for many months in a row and in South Carolina earlier this year.
2: Each of those states has seen large outbreaks with many hundreds of cases. Nationwide, more than 4,000 measles cases have been reported this year alone. Patsy Stinchfield is executive director of the Measles.
7: What we saw in West Texas last year and in Utah for many months in a row and in South Carolina earlier this year.

0: Best defense is vaccination. Two doses of the measles, mumps, and rubella vaccine is 97% effective, meaning 97% of people will have an immune response.
1: Two doses will get you the highest antibody protection you can get, and it confers it for a lifelong immunity.
0: But what if you don't know your immunization history, or you only got one dose of the measles shot? Should you get another dose? Stinchfield says that depends on several factors.
1: First of all, when were you born?
0: If the answer is before 1957, you're presumed to be immune because back then, measles was so common, just about everyone got it in childhood.
1: They survived, they've got immunity.
0: People who were born after 1957 and vaccinated before 1968 may need an additional dose. That's because some people immunized during that time received an early, less effective version of the vaccine.
1: It didn't work as well.
0: Most people vaccinated before 1989 probably received just one dose of measles vaccine instead of the two doses recommended for children today. Larry Kosiolik is a pediatric infectious disease doctor at Northwestern University. He says traditionally, one dose of measles vaccine has been considered enough protection for most adults.
2: Unless you have risk factors for developing measles, like you're a healthcare worker, for example.
0: But Kosiolik notes that advice was crafted before the recent dramatic rise of measles activity across the country. He says these days,
2: if you are living in areas with high measles activity, it does make a whole lot of sense for adults to go ahead and get that second dose.
0: If you're not certain whether you've already had two doses, you could get a blood test to check your antibodies. But he says those tests can be finicky. It's usually simpler to just get another shot.
2: There's no harm of getting an additional MMR vaccine.
0: After all, it's much better to be protected than infected. Maria Godoy, NPR News.
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5: 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Good morning. Happy Monday. I'm Amy Eddings. Thanks so much for stopping by. Coming up, a look at President Trump's new pick for press secretary, Katie Zakaria. We'll get that story in 1 minute. And later, Pope Leo XIV announced he will be undergoing lung surgery to remove a nodule, per his doctor's advice. A physician weighs in.
6: One of his tests must have crossed their threshold, and the suspicion and concern for cancer became a little bit higher.
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5: Cloudy now, turning mostly sunny today, a high of 78 degrees. Partly cloudy tonight, the low 65. Tuesday, a chance of showers and thunderstorms early with gusting winds, then sunny and breezy, a high of 84 degrees. Right now, cloudy, 63 degrees in downtown Cleveland, WKSU 551.
9: It's Morning Edition from NPR News. I'm Steve Inskeep.
10: And I'm Michelle Martin. Good morning. President Trump's new press secretary starts this week. Conservative commentator Katie Zakaria is expected to give her first White House press briefing tomorrow. What made her so appealing to the president? Let's ask New York Times White House correspondent Tyler Pager. Tyler, good morning.
11: Good morning.
10: So tell us a little bit about her background, if you would.
11: Yeah, she's not someone that has had extensive experience working for Donald

0: Trump, which is a change from some of his previous press secretaries. But she worked for the Department of Homeland Security at the beginning of this administration. And she's been a prominent voice on TV defending the president. And that is ultimately what caught his attention and led her to this position.
1: Okay, sounds like you're at the airport. So let's get through this. And what are some of the issues that she's known for talking about, or what are the kinds of things she's commented on?
0: Yeah, I mean, she has been sort of in that space of a prominent conservative commentator on Fox News, on Newsmax, defending the president. The president said that she had a, quote, unblemished record of support and was, quote, a loyal and brilliant supporter right from the beginning. I talked to sources who were close to this decision, and they said he sort of saw her on TV. We know he's a regular watcher of cable news, and liked how forceful she was in defending him and his policies.
1: So it's her style, I guess. It's her style that is the main thing. It's her unwavering support. Are there any issues that she's particularly identified with?
0: It's more the political partisan nature. I mean, she's someone who has worked for an organization called Fix California, a nonprofit founded by Rick Grenell, a Trump ally, to advance the conservative agenda in the state. She's worked for an anti-abortion advocacy group. Obviously, she spent a few weeks at the Department of Homeland Security, immigration being a big priority of the president. But really, I think what set her apart for this position was her style and her her performance on TV. Obviously, the president cares a lot about that, and he was impressed by the hits he saw her do in his defense.
1: Is there any way in which she differs from her predecessor, Caroline Leavitt?
0: I mean, one of the big differences, Caroline Leavitt was someone that worked for the White House. She was a press assistant press secretary during the first term. She was someone that worked on the campaign as a spokeswoman, and she had a close relationship with the president. By all accounts, the president doesn't know Katie Zachariah all that well. Caroline was someone that grew up working inside the Make America Great Again movement, whereas Katie is someone that has worked for Republican politicians on and off for much of her professional life, but this is the first time she's really coming in to work directly for President Trump.
1: Okay, so before we let you go, because you clearly need to get that plane, Zachariah is coming in the middle of Trump's really escalating fight against the press corps, CNN, MSNBC, Politico sued over the White House kicking them out. The Justice Department has opened an investigation into big TV networks that are rejecting pool activities in solidarity. Does Zachariah's appointment signal anything about the kind of relationship President Trump wants to have with the media?
0: I mean, it is a continuation of what we've seen throughout President Trump's entire political career, which is a very adversarial relationship with the press corps. I don't think there's any expectation that she would be taking a different tact, but it remains to be seen. I think one of the things is that she has not had a very lengthy relationship with the Washington, with the White House press corps.
1: Okay.
0: So we'll see this week.
1: Well, hey, we'll leave it there for now. That's Tyler Pager, White House correspondent for the New York Times. Go get that plane. Tyler, thank you.
0: Thanks so much.
2: It would be reasonable to expect the new press secretary to face some questions this week about energy prices. The war with Iran has raised prices for gas and also home heating oil. Here's Maine Public's Ari Snyder.
3: It's a hot, sunny afternoon at the Farmington Fair in western Maine, the kind of bright September day that makes the long northern winter feel like a safely distant threat. But Krista Hinckley is already worried.
4: Oil prices are absolutely outrageous, and we're concerned that we're not going to even make it through the winter.
3: Hinckley says she and her family are cutting back where they can, chasing discounts and even eating less food. She works as a hearing aid provider and says many of her clients are in a similar position.
4: And that's also their biggest concern, is how am I going to heat my home this winter?
3: Nationally, most households heat with natural gas or electricity. But in the Northeast, many homes rely on heating oil, a fuel similar to diesel that's delivered by truck to power boilers and furnaces. That's due to higher electricity prices and limited natural gas infrastructure in the region, says Mark Wolf with the National Energy Assistance Directors Association. And it means consumers here are feeling an extra crunch from the loss of refining capacity, the result of the wars in Iran and Ukraine.
5: So as a result, we're seeing very tight supplies for diesel and heating oil.
3: In Maine, heating fuel prices hit a record high in September at more than $6 a gallon on average, an 81% jump from last year. That works out to an average household winter heating bill of nearly $3,000, according to a report from Wolf's organization. And he says the picture in nearby states is similarly dire.
5: In New York and Massachusetts, prices were about $6.15 a gallon. That's 70% more than it was last year at this time.
3: Wolf says it's hitting households already stretched by the rising cost of gas and other essentials.
5: So this is putting significant pressure on lower income families.
6: We're seeing about the highest demand that we have seen for assistance and for services, and especially this early in the season.
3: Jason Perrin is the CEO of AVEC Community Action, which administers the federally funded low-income home energy assistance program in northern and eastern Maine. The early season demand is hard to meet, he says, because federal funding typically isn't available until November.
6: We've had some households that have been without fuel now for over a month and are just at the critical point where they're like, it's starting to become unbearable.
3: Ahead of the midterm elections, Democrats are laying the affordability issue at the feet of Republicans, much as Republicans harnessed voter anger over rising prices during the last energy spike, triggered by Russia's full-scale invasion of Ukraine when Joe Biden was in the White House. But as the national parties jockey for position in the political horse race, at the fair in Western Maine, Stuart Wyman has just been burned by the results of an actual horse race.
7: I don't think I won. I had the 5 horse, which did terrible.
3: And Wyman says he's not feeling much better about his heating oil prospects. He lives alone, so any increase in costs hits his budget hard.
7: It's kind of scary going into the winter knowing right now what the prices are going to be, and I'm not sure they're going to drop a whole heck of a lot in the short term.
3: Wyman says he's been waiting as long as possible to fill his tank, but with nighttime temperatures dipping into the 30s, he's not sure how much longer he can hold out. For NPR News, I'm Ari Snyder in Farmington, Maine.
2: 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I'm Steve Inskeep.
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1: Good morning. Voters say they want help with high prices. President Trump is more focused on his grievances. Republicans hope to make up for that with massive campaign spending. Their bid to keep power on Morning Edition from NPR News. Houthis from Yemen fired at the airport in Saudi Arabia's capital. I'm Michelle Martin.
2: And I'm Steve Inskeep. The explosions killed 13 people, including a U.S. citizen. How, if at all, will the United States respond? Also, what are the moral questions about live streaming an execution? The defense secretary plans one. It's Monday, October 12th. This day in 1945, Army medic Desmond Doss received the Medal of Honor. He was a conscientious objector who served as a medic in World War II and saved many lives. The news is next.
12: Live from NPR News in Washington, I'm Windsor Johnston. The winner of the Nobel Prize in Economics was just announced. The Royal Swedish Academy in Stockholm says this year's recipients are Robert Hall of Stanford University and Michael Woodford of Columbia University. They're being awarded the prize for their research on Microeconomics Foundation for Macroeconomic Stabilization. President Trump says Russia and Ukraine have agreed to an energy ceasefire, but NPR's Joanna Kakissis reports Ukraine's account differs from the president's.
13: Zelensky said on Sunday that he did not know anything about this ceasefire. This would involve both sides halting attacks on energy facilities. And in his evening video address Sunday night, Zelensky said he welcomes such a ceasefire.
14: Ukraine proponувала багато деескалаційних кроків. Путін на все говорив одне.
13: He's saying, let's make it happen. Ukraine supports real path to ending this war and is ready to stop striking Russian energy infrastructure if Russia reciprocates in Ukraine.
12: NPR's Joanna Kikissis reporting. North Korea has conducted what appears to be its fourth missile launch in the past month. NPR's Anthony Kuhn reports from Seoul.
15: South Korea's Joint Chiefs of Staff said the North launched multiple ballistic missiles which traveled about 560 miles from the Pyongyang area eastward into the sea. Japan's defense ministry says it also detected the launch and warned ships to watch out for falling debris. South Korea's presidential office, known as the Blue House, held an emergency meeting to discuss the launches, which it called illegal and urged the North to halt. This month, both North and South Korea have tested hypersonic missiles, which are harder to track and intercept. Last week marked the South's first hypersonic test, overseen by President Lee Jae-myung, while the North has conducted several such tests since 2021. Anthony Kuhn, NPR News, Seoul.
12: Waves are pounding the shore in Long Beach, California, in the wake of Tropical Storm Rachel. Steve Futterman reports damage assessments are underway.
16: Coastal areas suffered most of the damage. High tides and powerful waves battered beach cities, including Long Beach, Newport Beach, and in the San Diego area, Imperial Beach. Some oceanfront homes were hit very hard. The boardwalk in Long Beach suffered significant damage. Many streets were flooded. In some cases, drivers had to be rescued from their cars. There were similar reports of damage to the south in Baja California. This could be a preview of things to come, as forecasters predict a very strong El Nino weather pattern during the upcoming months, which will bring additional powerful storms. For NPR News, I'm Steve Futterman in Los Angeles.
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8: Local news now from WKSU IdeaStream Public Media. I'm Amy Eddings. President Trump will be back in Ohio today for another rally ahead of the November 3rd midterms. The time of the event at the Covelli Center in Youngstown has been pushed back by 1 hour. Doors will open at 3:30. The rally will start at 5:30 and Trump will take the stage at 7. The president was in Ohio 9 days ago in Vandalia to stump for Senator John Husted and gubernatorial candidate Vivek Ramaswamy. Recent polls show Democrats leading in those races. Youngstown is the county seat of Mahoning County, which was a Democratic stronghold before Trump flipped it red in the 2020 presidential election. Former Cuyahoga County Commissioner Jimmy DeMora has requested an early end to his federal supervision or a transfer to Florida to serve the remaining 18 months of his supervised release with his family. In a handwritten letter to a federal district court judge filed on Friday, DeMora said he's completed half of the 36-month term, has no monetary obligations stemming from his case, and no violations on his prison record. DeMora spent more than a decade in prison on corruption charges before then-President Biden reduced his sentence. DeMora, who's in poor health, was released from prison in 2023 and has been on home confinement since then. The judge has not issued a ruling on DeMora's request. The city of Kent has greenlit a carbon-neutral housing development, which developers say would be the first of its kind in Ohio. IdeaStream Public Media's Amanda Pirani has more on Kent's proposed eco-village.
17: The new housing development will focus on sustainability and include solar panels to generate electricity, EV charging stations, and efficient heating and cooling systems to reduce its carbon footprint. Rajit Susol, Kent's Director of Community Development, says the project is another step in meeting the city's climate goals.
18: This type of development that meets that, basically the net neutral and ensuring a reduction or not increase in the greenhouse gas, is something that aligns with our sustainability goals.
17: The development will also include affordable housing through the Portage County Metropolitan Housing Authority. Construction is expected to begin next spring. Amanda Pirani, IdeaStream Public Media.
8: The Cleveland Guardians turn to Foster Griffin to start Game 1 of their American League Championship Series against Drew Rasmussen and the top-seeded Tampa Bay Rays tonight. The Rays swept the Yankees in the ALDS while the Guardians battled the White Sox to a win-or-go-home Game 5 finale Saturday that ended with Cleveland on top. The Browns fell to the New York Jets 17-12. WKSU traffic and weather after this.
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20: Amy, we've got wet road conditions this morning, but so far, no reported accidents. We do have a new closure in the Cleveland area, 77 northbound, the exit to Pershing Avenue. That is closed, and it'll be closed for about a week.
8: Cloudy now with scattered showers, turning mostly sunny today, the high reaching 78 degrees. Right now, cloudy, 63 degrees in downtown Cleveland, WKSU. It's 6:08.
2: It's Morning Edition from NPR News. I'm Steve Inskeep.
1: And I'm Michelle Martin. Good morning. President Trump has been looking for ways to lower gas prices, which are much higher than before he started a war with Iran. On Friday, the Trump administration lifted sanctions against Russian diesel, sanctions that had been in place since the full-scale invasion of Ukraine.
2: Trump described a deal to import millions of tons of Russian diesel over time. This agreement has upset members of Congress and U.S. allies, and for voters who are focused on affordability, it is unlikely to have any immediate impact on diesel prices.
1: NPR senior national political correspondent Mara Liasson is looking at the politics of this morning. Mara.
21: Good morning.
1: So Russia was already under strong sanctions since it invaded Ukraine. Then Congress just passed new sanctions against Russia. Trump signed that law. So what is Trump doing now?
21: What he's doing is he is trying, without much success yet, to bring down oil prices before Election Day. You know, he blames Ukrainian attacks on Russian oil refineries for higher gas prices in the U.S., even though it's the Iran war that is causing higher prices in the U.S. And he has demanded that Ukraine stop bombing Russian oil refineries. He hasn't demanded that Russia stop bombing Ukrainian energy infrastructure, its electrical grid, or civilian targets. Trump is also calling for Ukrainian President Zelensky's ouster. He has had a very long-held grievance about Zelensky.
1: And the president has been even more preoccupied with many of his other grievances. How does that play into the Democrats' closing message for the midterms?
21: Yes. Well, in the past few days, Trump has attacked Norway for not giving him the Nobel Peace Prize, even though the Norwegian government doesn't make that decision. He's trying again to launch an investigation to fire Lisa Cook, one of the Federal Reserve Board members. He's tried and failed to fire her in the past. The Supreme Court stopped him from doing that. He's also launching a Department of Justice antitrust investigation into the TV networks that have boycotted sharing footage of Trump after he banned CNN from the White House press pool. And what we see from polling and from NPR's own swing voter focus groups is that voters want Trump to focus on their priorities, bringing prices down. And instead, they complain that he's too focused on the ballroom or the arch or the press pool or the Kennedy Center. And all this comes as Trump's efforts to try to win the midterms keep failing and running into roadblocks. Last night, a federal court issued a temporary restraining order against some taxpayer-funded campaign ads that he's been running.
1: So we're about 3 weeks out from Election Day. Let's zoom out for a minute. And what's the outlook for Republicans?
21: Well, the dynamic hasn't changed much. Republicans are still on defense, although they have a tremendous amount of money to defend themselves with. About two-thirds of the Republican campaign spending is now focused on states and districts where Trump won by more than 10 points in 2024. And the Senate map is tilted red. There are more Senate seats up this year. Also, those states are more rural. They're more exposed to high diesel prices, high fertilizer prices. There are a lot of low-income voters in those states, many of whom voted for Trump, that are just now starting to feel the cuts in Medicaid and food assistance and other safety net programs from that one big, beautiful bill. And, you know, Donald Trump has the same challenge that Joe Biden had. He is trying to convince voters that the economy is doing better than their own day-to-day experiences tell them, and that is a very hard thing to do.
1: That is NPR senior national political correspondent Mara Liasson. Mara, thank you.
21: You're welcome.
1: Rena Shah has been listening with us. She is a political strategist with experience as a GOP congressional advisor. Good morning, Rena.
22: Hi, good morning.
1: So Mara mentioned the president's complaints and in some cases moves against people like Ukrainian President Volodymyr Zelensky, Federal Reserve Governor Lisa Cook, the media, the government of Norway. Does any of that motivate voters at this point, either in his base or independents?
0: Well, I think it's really important to see what this really is. The diesel deal and the energy ceasefire announcement, I believe, are less about immediate relief and more about creating a permission structure for Republican candidates. The volumes are really too small to meaningfully move prices before November 3rd. I think most analysts are saying that plainly, and most of us kind of get that. Mm-hmm. But the move lets candidates say that the president is trying something on cost instead of doing nothing. And that's really the narrow political utility here. The risk is that Zelensky's criticism and then the lack of clear details on the ceasefire turn it into another foreign policy story that down ballot Republicans then have to explain rather than use.
1: But also it doesn't work. It doesn't seem to be working. He's saying one thing and the facts prove to be otherwise. And to that end, you know, the president's defending, he's aggressively defended his decision to launch trade wars with much of the world, his military war with Iran. Those are both things that have raised prices for Americans. The latest NPR PBS News Marist poll indicates that independent voters favor Democrats by 19 points on the economy. So the question is, you're saying even if it creates a permission structure, is that enough?
0: Well, look, let's look at the broader midterm picture here. Trump is running the same play he always has, make every race about himself, and then bet that his base's intensity outweighs his approval numbers, which we know are pretty dismal. The difference this cycle is that the grievances that are driving a lot of the White House's agenda, which are media fights, the Department of Justice's action against people from the first term, his personal score settling, those are more self-generated than they were in 2016 or 18. Back then, a larger share of what he amplified tracked the existing voter frustration. Now more of it originates from inside the administration and it's getting projected outward. And that really changes the utility for candidates. Mm-hmm. It motivates the core base, but it doesn't give swing voters a new reason to show up when their main concern is still the price of diesel and groceries. But I'd be remiss if I didn't mention here the practical problem for Republicans in these next 3 weeks. And it's that there is not a clean off-ramp for them. Candidates in really tight races would prefer a more narrow message on things like border enforcement and costs. And the White House is not structured at all to deliver that. Trump treats the midterms as an extension of his own presidency rather than a set of local races, which is really unusual even by our modern standards. Presidents have always campaigned, but they have rarely made themselves the constant central character this late while the party is trailing on the economy. And what that does is forces candidates to either fully nationalize their races or spend time creating distance, and neither of which is ideal with 3 weeks left.
1: Sure. So if the president can't or won't focus his message on what voters care about right now, and if there doesn't seem to be anybody in the president's circle who can get him to do that, is there anything that congressional candidates can do?
0: Oh, that is the question du jour. Look, 3 weeks out, it's very hard for anyone to redirect him. He sets the agenda. The people closest to him can sometimes influence timing or emphasis on a particular issue like prices, but they rarely change his overall focus or stop him from going where he wants to go. At this point in the midterm cycle, I think the political reality of the map and the polls can sometimes force a more narrow message, but that's really different, again, from someone inside Trump world circle they're successfully shifting him. I would say this, look, if the polls are right and Republicans are trailing on the broad economy or the cost of living question, the other issues that can still drive their turnout are the border and public safety. Those have consistently been stronger for Republicans in recent cycles, and they give candidates a concrete contrast. Things like enforcement, resources, and results versus what they argue has been a more permissive Democratic policy.
1: Okay, before we
0: also
1: let you go, though,
0: energy and domestic production.
1: 30 seconds left, though. Republicans, sure. A big campaign bank. Republicans are outspending Democrats in these final weeks. Do they have, is that enough to erase some of these Democratic advantages that we're seeing in the polls?
0: Truly, I don't believe so. I think right now what we're looking at is a real downside, because what's emanating from the White House has created that. The downside here to Trump's strategy so far is that it's locked the midterms into a pure referendum on him. And look, by inserting himself constantly and tying every race to his record and grievances, he's made it really hard for vulnerable Republicans to run as independent of Washington. And in a cycle where his approval is low and prices remain high, that nationalizes races in a way that often favors the out party, which is the Democrats.
1: That is Republican political strategist Rena Shah. Rena, thanks.
0: Thank you.
1: Pope Leo XIV will have lung surgery in the next few days. He made the announcement on Sunday. NPR's Ava Pukach reports.
4: During his weekly Sunday address to a crowd of thousands in St. Peter's Square, Pope Leo XIV said doctors had found a nodule on his lung. He said it was detected at a very early stage.
5: I medici ritengono opportuno intervenire. E allora, seguendo I loro consigli,
4: the doctors believe that it is best to intervene. So following their advice, I have decided to undergo surgery to remove it, he said. Lung nodules are common in older adults, according to Dr. Panagis Goliosatus, a pulmonary physician at Johns Hopkins University School of Medicine.
22: The majority of lung nodules are benign. I usually call them the lungs wrinkles.
4: He says nodules are typically found during routine screenings. When they're discovered, doctors test it to determine whether there is cause for concern.
22: If they're now discussing that they need to remove the lung nodule, one of his tests must have crossed their threshold and the suspicion and concern for cancer became a little bit higher. So that's why he's undergoing this surgery.
4: The Vatican said that the operation is scheduled in the next few days, with recovery being about a week. Leo will have the procedure at Rome's Gemelli Hospital. Speaking at the Sunday noon blessing, the Pope expressed his gratitude.
5: Vi ringrazio per la vostra vicinanza spirituale e mi affido alla vostra preghiera.
4: I thank you for your spiritual closeness and entrust myself to your prayers, he said to the crowd. Leo said he still planned to go on his Latin American tour. It is scheduled for early next month, when he'll visit Uruguay, Argentina, and Peru. It is not clear if this itinerary will change because of the surgery. Ava Pukach, NPR News.
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8: 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Good morning. I'm Amy Eddings. Thanks so much for tuning in. The Pentagon is facing bipartisan backlash over its plans to live stream the execution of a convicted mass murderer. Hear the point of view of a military justice expert in 2 minutes. 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
8: 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Sam Snobel is here with an updated traffic report.
20: Amy, so far traffic looking pretty good this morning. No reported accidents right now, but we do have some wet road conditions. So while there isn't a whole lot of traffic right now, maybe a little bit slower than you're used to.
8: Turning mostly sunny later today from this morning's showers, a high of 78 degrees, partly cloudy tonight, the low 65 degrees. Right now, light rain, fog, and mist, 61 degrees in Akron, WKSU 621.
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2: It's Morning Edition from NPR News. I'm Steve Inskeep.
1: And I'm Michelle Martin. Good morning. The Trump administration plans to live stream the execution of the man convicted of murdering 13 people at Fort Hood. The Defense Department says it will use a firing squad to execute former Army Major Nidal Hassan in December. It would be the first military execution by firing squad since World War II and the first known public execution in 90 years. Critics have called those plans barbaric and abhorrent. One of those critics is Eugene Fidel. He's a visiting lecturer at Yale Law School who specializes in military law. Good morning, Mr. Fidel.
3: Good morning.
1: You, like many other people, have extremely strong feelings about this. Tell us why.
3: Well, to begin, there's a kind of brutality to what's proposed here. It resonates, for me at least, with the display of wrestling that our president caused to be done on the White House grounds not so long ago. An execution is supposed to be a dignified, formal, calm experience, not for the individual most immediately concerned, obviously, but it's supposed to be dignified. It's an act of the state. It's the most solemn act of the state. And instead, this is being turned into what I would call execution porn.
1: Hmm. Defense Secretary Pete Hegseth told the right-wing streaming platform Real America's Voice why he wants the public to see this.
6: People need to understand that there's serious consequences for these types of things.
1: Do you think that live streaming an execution does serve as a deterrent?
3: No, that's a preposterous claim. What's the difference between being put to death and being put to death before a worldwide audience? The deterrent effect would be precisely the same. In fact, it's enough, one would think, to know that you're facing the death penalty in order to deter people. That may or may not deter you. But the delta between that kind of deterrence and what I'll call Hegseth deterrence is zero.
1: Hmm. There seems to be a difference in federal, I don't know, I'm going to ask you this, between the civilian standards and the military standards. DOJ procedures explicitly prohibit the recording and broadcasting of executions in federal prisons. You're an expert in military law. Do military regulations speak to this?
3: No, they don't. And I would hope that one of the things that will come out of this is a change so that military executions, starting now but certainly going forward, will be subject to the Department of Justice regulations which govern executions conducted by their Bureau of Prisons. In addition, I think it's important for listeners to realize that what we're doing here puts us in terrible company. The kind of countries that do this are North Korea, the Taliban government in Afghanistan, Iran at times. I mean, this is not company that we want to be in designing our criminal justice system.
1: The Eighth Amendment to the Constitution prohibits cruel and unusual punishments. You know, there are those who argue that the death penalty on its face constitutes cruel and unusual punishments because there is no humane way to accomplish this. But having that being said, that the fact is the death penalty still is being carried out. Is there any way in which broadcasting this elevates that standard to cruel and unusual in your view?
3: You could make the argument. The question is whether the U.S. Supreme Court would embrace that argument, and we don't really know how that would play out. What I would say is that argument is never going to get made unless Dr. or Major Hassan makes it. And so far, he hasn't brought a lawsuit, so far as I'm aware.
1: Does anyone else have the standing to bring an argument that there is this question of moral injury, that those who are forced to either carry this out, to be part of this, are experiencing a moral injury? Does anyone else have standing to bring this forward?
3: I can't think of anyone else who would have standing. Now, maybe somebody can get really creative, but I don't see it.
1: That is Eugene Fidel. He's a visiting lecturer at Yale, and he specializes in military law. Mr. Fidel, thank you so much for your time.
3: Thank you.
2: Protesters in India are demanding the country's election commissioner resign. They're unhappy that India's government is taking tens of millions of people off the voter rolls and threatening to remove more. NPR's Dia Hadid reports.
7: Hundreds of protesters gathered near porticos of an upmarket shopping area, chanting against the commissioner and the prime minister. On Sunday, in a video captured by the Indian daily The Hindu, police were carrying away protesters who'd gathered in the same place. A billboard overlooking the boulevard displayed a government order banning gatherings and even chanting.
9: Attention, please. Attention, please.
7: A loudspeaker blared the same warnings, citing an order from authorities that's been in place since a movement called the Cockroach Junta Party announced protests to demand the resignation of the election commissioner. The movement's name has its origins in a sarcastic meme. In the financial capital Mumbai on India's west coast, protests are also flaring. Police told a media outlet that 300 people were detained on Sunday. They include one man who told NPR that police took him away while he stood near a metro station. He requested anonymity, fearing further detention.
10: We were not sloganeering. We didn't have any posters up. We were not carrying any political signs or anything like that.
7: Political analyst Panu Joshi says he's never seen the government clamp down like this.
11: At least in my living memory, I have not seen this extraordinary show of strength by the state.
7: The Election Commission says it's upheld the law and works with complete integrity. The institution is ostensibly independent, but critics of the government accuse the Commissioner Gyanesh Kumar of loyalty to the Prime Minister Narendra Modi. Analysts argue that's why the government has tried to quash protests, rather than address the claims made by critics that the voter roll revision has disenfranchised citizens who can't afford the time or resources to appeal their deletion, or that, at least in one state, Indian Muslims who typically vote against the Hindu Nationalist Party were disproportionately excluded. Dia Hadid, NPR News, New Delhi.

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1: On your NPR station, WKSU, IdeaStream Public Media. Coming up, the Justice Department has launched an antitrust investigation into major television networks, including CNN, after President Trump banned them from the White House. That story in 8 minutes. 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
1: Scattered showers, areas of fog and mist this morning, but turning mostly sunny today with a high of 78 degrees. WKSU 630.
3: Live from NPR News in Washington, I'm Dave Mattingly. Two Americans are sharing this year's Nobel Prize in Economics, Robert E. Hall of Stanford University and Michael Woodford of Columbia University. They're being honored for their work on how to limit unemployment and inflation in boom and bust economic cycles. The November midterm elections are a little more than 3 weeks away. NPR's Mara Liasson says polling shows President Trump is not connecting with voters when it comes to the economy and affordability.
4: What we see from polling and from NPR's own swing voter focus groups is that voters want Trump to focus on their priorities, bringing prices down. And instead, they complain that he's too focused on the ballroom or the arch or the press pool or the Kennedy Center. And all this comes as Trump's efforts to try to win the midterms keep failing and running into roadblocks. Last night, a federal court issued a temporary restraining order against some taxpayer-funded campaign ads that he's been running.
3: On Friday, Trump announced an agreement with Russian President Vladimir Putin to import Russian diesel fuel in an effort to help lower diesel prices in the U.S. Some senators, Republicans, and Democrats are calling on the president to scrap that deal. They say Trump did not consult with Congress and is giving a financial lifeline to Putin amid the ongoing war with Ukraine. This is NPR News.
1: Local news now from WKSU, IdeaStream Public Media. I'm Amy Eddings. President Trump visits Youngstown today, where he hopes to boost Republican turnout for the upcoming midterms. Mahoning County used to be a Democratic stronghold before it went for Trump in 2020. Top members of the GOP have been barnstorming in red states in an effort to hold the U.S. House and Senate. Vice President J.D. Vance was in Lima on Friday. The creator of the Ohio political commentary blog The Rooster has been ordered to pay a $200 fine for sending an explicit image of Shrek to Republican State Senator Jerry Serino. A jury found DJ Burns guilty Friday of telecommunications harassment. Burns had argued the text was free speech. Norovirus cases typically start to rise around this time of year and continue to climb until early February. IdeaStream Public Media's Ida Liaskowski looked into what you need to know to avoid this nasty stomach bug.
5: Norovirus is the leading cause of vomiting and diarrhea in the U.S. Although it's always around, it thrives when people huddle indoors, which is how it got the nickname winter vomiting disease. Dr. Claudia Hoyen is the director of infectious disease for Rainbow Babies and Children's Hospital.
6: We typically will start seeing a trickle of norovirus in October, but I can tell you we usually see a big batch of it after Thanksgiving and then at different times during December.
5: Unlike most gastrointestinal bugs, norovirus can be aerosolized, meaning you can breathe it in. If you're caring for someone with norovirus, Hoyen recommends wearing a mask and washing your hands thoroughly. Ida Liaskowski, IdeaStream Public Media.
1: The Guardians face the Tampa Bay Rays tonight in Game 1 of the best-of-seven American League Championship Series. Cleveland advanced after finishing a memorable comeback in the division series against the White Sox with a 2-0 victory in a decisive Game 5 two nights ago. Slugger Jose Ramirez's two-run home run in the fourth inning gave the Guards their winning advantage. NFL star and Cleveland Heights native Travis Kelce was among the jubilant fans celebrating at Progressive Field.
7: What a legendary night. It was absolutely electric. Shout out to Jose, baby! Going yard early, and man, I love it, man. ALCS, good luck to the Guards, baby. I love it.
1: The Browns lost to the Jets. 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
8: It's Morning Edition from NPR News. I'm Steve Inskeep.
9: And I'm Michelle Martin. Good morning. Saudi Arabia says Houthi attacks against its airports have killed at least 20 people in the last week.
8: Houthis are firing missiles from Yemen at the airport in Riyadh, as well as others to the south and east of the capital.
9: Joining us to talk about the latest is NPR correspondent in the Gulf, Aya Batraoui. She's joining us from Dubai. Aya, good morning.
10: Good morning, Michelle.
9: So tell us what's been happening in Riyadh.
10: Okay, this is a really busy airport. It's one that I just flew out from a week ago, and it connects Riyadh to the world. This is a landlocked city, and so there's really no quick way to get to the capital except by flying in. Now, Riyadh Airport has been hit at least four times over the past week, including twice over the weekend. The deadliest attack was Saturday. The Houthis struck a passenger terminal there. The Saudis released CCTV footage showing passengers, many of them Muslim pilgrims headed to Mecca, standing in line when a fireball hits the passenger terminal and parts of the ceiling collapse. Helicopters were seen flying in to medevac the wounded out. And Saudi authorities say 13 people of various nationalities were killed, including a U.S. citizen, and more than 300 others were wounded, some critically, according to authorities. Now, Saudi state TV also showed the health minister visiting some of the wounded in Riyadh's hospitals. He spoke with a distraught mother whose daughter from Sudan is a flight attendant on Saudi Airlines, and she says she's the family's breadwinner but has been badly wounded. They also showed a man with face burns and a toddler with a neck brace on in the hospital beds.
9: And what's been the international reaction to this?
10: So, Michelle, of course, there's been a slew of global condemnations against these attacks, but all eyes are really on President Trump. We know the Saudis have asked Washington for refueling support in their fighter jet attacks on Yemen's Houthis, but Trump has not yet agreed to that. The U.S. is helping with intel on the Houthis, but unlike France, the U.K., Turkey, and Pakistan, which have all sent military help to the Saudis, Trump seems still cold to getting involved in another Gulf War, especially at a time when there are still daily Iranian attacks happening on oil tanks in the Strait of Hormuz.
9: What are the Houthis saying about why they are attacking Saudi airports specifically and so aggressively now?
10: Well, Michelle, to take a step back, Saudi Arabia has been at war with the Houthis, who are backed by Iran, since 2015, and they've been trying ever since, unsuccessfully, to reinstall the Yemeni government to power. And the Houthi fighters last month pushed Yemeni government forces out of territory along the Red Sea. So the Saudis then launched this major offensive a week ago with around 100 fighter jets and Yemeni government forces on the ground to try and roll back those Houthi gains. But here we are a week later, and the Houthis still control the port city of Mocha. Another major city of Taiz is encircled by Houthi forces, and the Houthis are still able to hit Saudi oil tankers in the Red Sea and blockade Saudi from shipping out its oil that way. And so the Houthis say they're attacking Saudi airports now in response to what they say are more than 2,000 Saudi airstrikes on Yemen in past weeks that have also killed women and children there. The Houthis have also been hitting Saudi energy sites. And I can't stress enough what a blow this is to Saudi Arabia, which is one of the world's biggest spenders on defense, particularly from the U.S. These attacks are really testing Saudi Crown Prince Mohammed bin Salman's ability to secure the country and to carry out major economic reforms that are meant to draw in foreign investors and tourists to Saudi Arabia. But as of this moment, the capital's airport is shut down and under persistent attacks.
9: That is NPR's correspondent in Dubai, Aya Batraoui. Aya, thank you.
10: Thanks, Michelle.
8: In this country, the Justice Department is investigating five major television networks. The Trump administration decided to go after the networks, suggesting they may have broken antitrust laws when they decided to stick together after the president banned one of them, CNN, from the White House. NPR media correspondent David Folkenflik joins us now. David, good morning.
11: Good morning, Steve.
8: Okay, what is the case against the TV networks here?
11: So let's identify them. It's CNN, ABC, CBS, NBC, and Fox News. They together perform the roles of a TV pool so that they can cover all the president's public appearances, particularly those that are not in very public spaces, so that it's hard to get to. And so they share that with a lot of other news outlets. The they agreed not to fill in when the president denied CNN the ability to serve the role of the TV pool. They just said, we're not going to do his job for him and take CNN's place. And now the Justice Department is accusing them or saying it's possible they committed illegal collusion for a group boycott. They issued a statement to us this weekend saying members of the television press pool have proudly boycotted covering White House events. Group boycotts among commercial competitors can violate the Sherman Act, which is the core of federal antitrust law.
12: The Sherman Act, this is a law from the 1800s about the beef trust or various giant corporations. Right. So now they're trying to turn it against reporters. How does this fit into the administration's ongoing war on the media?
11: So this began essentially back in mid-September when the administration banned CNN as well as MS Now and Politico from the White House over news coverage that the President Trump announced one Friday called it purposefully negative. And so President Trump didn't have the typical media coverage we've come to expect when the others in the TV pool decided not to backfill for CNN during its assigned pool duty days. The networks have sort of softened their stance. Sometimes they've been there, but this is what the administration's really taking issue with. You know, it's at once trying to deny coverage and at the same time outraged that the others aren't there to cover the president of the United States when he's doing events.
12: Okay, so the president has been explicit and quoted and said it in public that he is going after the media because he does not like their coverage and is now using the Justice Department to further his dislike of the coverage. How are people responding to that use of presidential power?
11: It was really interesting. Over the weekend, I was in touch with all five networks, and they are not commenting at this time. But you've seen a lot of media advocates speak out. For example, the Reporters Committee for Freedom of the Press called it a brazen attempt to intimidate the press, presumably from the kinds of coverage it's been doing. It's particularly brazen to be doing this amid a court battle about access itself. And I got to say, it has to be seen inside the broader fight with the press that the president has engaged in, even just before taking office again, suing a number of major American networks and news outfits, his chief broadcast regulator investigating all of the major broadcast networks, including NPR, other than Fox Broadcast, which is owned by his ally Rupert Murdoch, the Justice Department going after their sources and their devices, cutting off all funding for public media, the president pressuring Congress to do that, and cutting off access. You have to see it as sort of a multi-pronged effort to go after the press. He's seeking to reshape them. And in fact, he's in some ways succeeded by the Ellison family, who are political allies going after and acquiring CBS and CNN's parent companies.
12: Very briefly, a judge has already leaned against this effort to ban CNN, but there's more court hearings coming on Tuesday. What happens?
11: Well, he said that he's going to decide this question of CNN, MS Now, and Politico's access by end of day Tuesday. You've got to imagine that this latest effort over the weekend for the Sherman Act is going to be part of the case before he makes his ruling.
12: NPR media correspondent David Folkenflik, thanks so much.
11: You bet.

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1: 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Good morning. Happy Monday. I'm Amy Eddings. Thanks so much for dropping by. Coming up, many farmers in Ohio want to stay out in the field for as long as they can.
2: I get tired, but not retired.
1: An Ohio program aims to keep them cultivating despite age or injury. 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
4: Cleveland comedian Dina Nyer-Mendlowitz has struggled with suicidal ideation for much of her adulthood. 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I'm Stephanie Haney. Today on The Sound of Ideas, we'll talk to her about dark humor and her work as a mental health advocate. Then we'll hear from Brian Poindexter, the Democrat challenging Republican Congressman Max Miller for Ohio's 7th District. 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
5: Amy, we've got some wet road conditions around the region this morning, but no reported accidents. We do have reports of a broken down vehicle. This is on State Route 8 northbound near Howe Avenue. ODOT reporting that over in the right shoulder, so be careful in the area. But like I said, no accidents right now.
1: Thank you, Samson. Democratic Congressmember Amelia Sykes is running for re-election against Republican Kerry Coleman in Northeast Ohio's 13th Congressional District. They'll each talk about their positions with IdeaStream's Andrew Meyer during individual candidate forums this week at the Akron Press Club. Republican Kerry Coleman speaks tomorrow, Tuesday, October 13th. Representative Amelia Sykes speaks on Thursday, October 15th. More information on the lunchtime forums at the East End in Akron and tickets are at akronpressclub.org. We've got mostly sunny skies eventually emerging today, a high of 78 degrees, partly cloudy tonight, a low of 65. Right now, fog and mist, 60 degrees in Akron, light rain, 60 degrees at Hopkins Airport, WKSU 645.
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7: Today from the Ohio Newsroom, keeping farmers in the field.
8: 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Cancer. 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
7: This week, Today from the Ohio Newsroom is listening back to some of our favorite stories. I'm Erin Gottsacker. Chronic conditions like arthritis or diabetes can slow Ohioans down as they age. But for farmers, those physical disabilities impact their livelihood. One program works to bring them the tech they need to continue growing. The Ohio Newsroom's Kendall Crawford reports.
9: Len Vonderhaar has been farming corn and soybeans in Preble County since 1962. Each year has only grown his love for his more than 2,000-acre utopia.
2: We live in a paradise right here in the Midwest.
9: He says one of his greatest joys is being out in the field working alongside his son and grandson. At 87, he's never once considered stopping.
2: I get tired, but not retired. Probably will never, you know, unless I'm forced to sit back or settle down, you know. But no, I enjoy getting out every day.
9: But an injury 10 years ago threatened his work. Vonderhaar suffered a severe spine injury. Suddenly, he couldn't operate farm equipment he had used for years. On a cold and windy afternoon, Vonderhaar walks me out to his combine.
2: There's really not much to it, see?
9: The farm machinery towers over us at more than 10 feet. An injury 10 years ago threatened his work. Vonderhaar suffered a severe spine injury. Suddenly, he couldn't operate farm equipment he had used for years.

0: facility installed the lift for him. The Ohio State University Extension Program partners with opportunities for Ohioans with disabilities to connect farmers like Vonderhaar to free assistive technology.
1: Our food does not come from the grocery store. It comes from a farmer. We need them to continue growing.
0: That's Program Director Laura Ackerman. She says heavy machinery makes farming an inherently dangerous profession. One out of 14 Ohio farm families experience a farm-related injury each year, according to OSU research. On top of that, the agricultural workforce is aging and dealing with things like arthritis and diabetes. The average age of an Ohio farmer is 58. Agribility coordinators educate them on their options. Having trouble moving livestock? A calf cart puts less strain on your back. Wrists hurt when you rake? They can install a robo-handle to ease the pain.
1: It's too easy to focus on what can't you do. They know exactly what they can't do. We don't want to talk about that. I want to talk about what you can do.
0: She says this adaptive tech helps around 20 Ohio farmers each year and prevents further injuries. 25-year-old Kane Lewis always knew he wanted to follow in his father's footsteps and become a farmer in West Portsmouth. But when he became a paraplegic after a hunting accident at 19, that dream felt far away.
2: And when I had the surgery, my doctor told me, he said, what's your major? And I said, agriculture. And he goes, well, you probably should switch it because a guy in a wheelchair will never be able to have a job in agriculture.
0: He wasn't deterred. He tried using a forklift at home to get in his tractor, but he didn't feel safe. Agribility coordinators installed a lift on his truck that could bring him onto any piece of farm machinery and got him a motorized wheelchair that easily rolls across soil.
3: Man, it saved my life, I guess is the best way to put it. I live life now. I'm not just getting through it. I live life.
0: The program didn't just allow Lewis to harvest. It gave him independence. A quality, he says, every farmer values. For the Ohio Newsroom, I'm Kendall Crawford in Preble County.
4: That's all today from the Ohio Newsroom. We'll talk with you tomorrow.
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5: The forecast for today, this Columbus Day, Indigenous Peoples Day, mostly sunny, a high of 78. Partly cloudy tonight, the low 65 degrees. Tuesday, a chance of showers and thunderstorms early with gusting winds. Then sunny and breezy conditions, a high of 84 degrees. WKSU 651.
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10: From Marketplace in Washington, I'm Kimberly Adams. We now know the winner of this year's Sverius Riksbank Prize in Economic Sciences in memory of Alfred Nobel, the Nobel Prize in Economics. Two Americans, Stanford professor Robert E. Hall and Columbia professor Michael Woodford, will split the almost $2 million prize for their work developing models that help governments navigating big swings in the economy use fiscal and monetary policy to maintain stability. To mark the occasion, we reached out to a couple of past laureates to hear how things have been going since getting the call. First, Claudia Golden, an economics professor at Harvard University. She won in 2023 for her work in the field of

0: historical economics, tracking women's pay and labor market participation across centuries.
1: This award to me was not just to me. It was to an extremely large group of people. I received, and still do, hundreds and hundreds, probably thousands of emails and letters from people who said how much it meant to them and that it validated their work. It made them feel as people more important. And for that, it meant a lot to me.
0: We also checked in with one of last year's recipients, Peter Howitt at Brown University, who won for his work in creative destruction, the process by which new technologies, products, and markets replace old ones. It's considered one of the primary drivers of economic growth, but it also generates losses through obsolescence.
2: It's wonderful that this very different approach to the theory of economic growth has been recognized. For a long time, it was quite controversial. People realize that obsolescence is a real thing, that not everybody gains from technological progress, but they didn't really see how important it was for understanding what drives growth.
0: That tension Howitt's referring to feels particularly familiar as artificial intelligence reshapes industries and the labor markets. Congrats to the winners. Let's do the numbers. Dow, S&P, and NASDAQ futures are mixed in the negative one-tenth to positive one-tenth percent range, with the Dow future up 61 points. The 10-year Treasury yield is up at 5.24%.
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0: Colleges are competing for a dwindling number of high schoolers, so some institutions are paying student influencers to lure in new prospects. Marketplace's Stephanie Hughes reports this strategy is a crucial way for smaller schools, especially, to market to teenagers.
4: At Canisius, a private university in Buffalo, the mascot is the Golden Griffin, and a handful of students on campus are known as the Griffluencers. They're paid to post on the school's social media accounts. One of them is 19-year-old Madison Dukesbury. She took the job because she wanted to make the school's accounts more hip.
5: Obviously, being a teen during COVID and then after that, social media has been like a huge part in like everyone's life.
4: One of her videos documents a typical day. There's music in the background. You see her putting makeup on in the morning, going to anatomy class.
5: I wanted to highlight, you can take time to yourself. You can meditate. You can read. You can do your nails.
4: Another of Dukesbury's videos provides a speed tour of the underground tunnels that link different buildings on campus.
5: As someone who may not have toured here, they may look at the tunnel video and be like, oh, this school has tunnels in case there's a really bad snowstorm.
4: Also, Dukesbury seems to get the internet in a way adults sometimes do not. For example, sometimes she sees videos where people move their hands in a really animated way, and it feels kind of cringe.
5: Very like 2021, very dramatic. But now if we overdo it with the hand movements, people are like, that's not what we do anymore.
4: That insight into how to connect with other teenagers is one reason colleges hire them to post.
6: They're online. They know what's going on. They know what everyone likes.
4: Kaylee Natty started Canisius's influencer program 2 years ago. The students are paid New York State minimum wage, $16 an hour, and spend 5 to 10 hours a week creating content. The idea is to give prospective students a sense of what life could be like for them. For example, by providing video tours of the dorms.
6: I can't speak to a prospective student the way that a student actually can.
4: That insider look is something Taylor O'Keefe, a high school senior, wants from a school.
7: It gives you a better vibe for who the people are that go to that school. And you kind of get to think to yourself, would those be my people?
4: O'Keefe, who lives in central Connecticut, is in the process of applying to college, and social media helps her understand what students do in their downtime.
7: I woke up, I went to class, I went to the gym, I hung out with my friends, and then I went to bed at a reasonable time. I think that sounds like a great day to me.
4: O'Keefe's opinion matters because teenagers like her are in increasingly short supply.
8: This is the first true year of the demographic cliff.
4: Jeff Schiffman advises colleges across the country, including Canisius for the company EAB. After the 2008 recession, people had fewer kids. So now, 18 years later, those non-existent kids aren't applying to college.
8: If you see a steep decline in the number of first-time freshmen enrolling in your institution, you have much smaller tuition revenue coming in.
4: Certain states are projected to be harder hit than others, including New York, where Canisius is located. And Schiffman says smaller schools that aren't as well known really need to have a strong social media presence. I asked high schooler Taylor O'Keefe if it ever felt weird to be looking to Instagram when making such a big decision.
7: Totally, it does. It feels immature, almost. I feel like I should be looking at course catalogs.
4: She does look at course catalogs, but says they don't tell her what a random Thursday night might be like, the way TikTok can. I'm Stephanie Hughes for Marketplace.
0: And in Washington, I'm Kimberly Adams with the Marketplace Morning Report. 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
12: It's 7 o'clock.
13: Good morning. President Trump says he lifted sanctions on Russian diesel. We hear a case that Russia played the president. Democratic Senator Jean Shaheen contends Russia may not have fuel to spare. It's Morning Edition from NPR News. Tens of thousands of people are without power after a hurricane made landfall along the Gulf Coast. I'm Steve Inske.
14: And I'm Michelle Martin. And in the Pacific, Hurricane Simon is headed towards central Mexico. Also, the death rate by suicide is rising fastest for Black Americans, and we're going to talk about it. We debunk some myths and share how to help and get help. It is Monday, October 12th. On this day in 1960, Soviet leader Nikita Khrushchev did not like what he was hearing at the UN. He pounded his desk, probably with his shoe. News is next.
15: Live from NPR News in Washington, I'm Windsor Johnston. Another attack on Riyadh's international airport in Saudi Arabia has left one person dead and 11 others injured. It comes a day after a missile strike on a passenger terminal that killed at least 13 people and wounded more than 300. NPR's Aya Bitrawi reports Yemen's Houthi rebels claim responsibility for the first attack.
16: Riyadh Airport has been hit at least four times over the past week, including twice over the weekend. The deadliest attack was Saturday. The Houthis struck a passenger terminal there. The Saudis released CCTV footage showing passengers, many of them Muslim pilgrims headed to Mecca, standing in line when a fireball hits the passenger terminal and parts of the ceiling collapse. Helicopters were seen flying in to medevac the wounded out. And Saudi authorities say 13 people of various nationalities were killed, including a U.S. citizen.
15: NPR's Aya Bitrawi reporting from Dubai. The Justice Department is investigating five major American television networks under antitrust laws as part of a related court battle over press access to the White House. NPR's David Folkenflik reports the move represents an escalation of tensions between the president and the news media.
12: CNN, Politico, and MS Now sued after President Trump banned their journalists from the White House over coverage that angered him. A federal judge temporarily required the administration to restore their passes. He says he'll decide by Tuesday evening. In the meantime, the White House blocked CNN from taking part in the TV pool, in which ABC, CBS, CNN, Fox News, and NBC shared logistical planning and costs to cover the president in his public appearances in smaller spaces. The other networks refused to fill the pool when CNN had been blocked. The Justice Department now says it's investigating that consultation, claiming it may constitute illegal antitrust behavior. Media advocates say it's another attempt to intimidate the press. David Folkenflik, NPR News.
15: Hurricane Simon has weakened to a Category 3 storm but continues to threaten Mexico's Pacific coast. NPR's Ada Peralta reports from Mexico City.
17: The good news is that Hurricane Simon is expected to skirt the coast and will likely not directly hit the bigger cities along its path. Still, Colima and Puerto Vallarta are reporting strong winds, heavy surf, and flooding. Mexican President Claudia Sheinbaum has ordered citizens in four different municipalities to shelter in place until the danger has passed. Sheinbaum has also deployed the military in those areas to help with recovery. The National Hurricane Center expects Hurricane Simon to weaken in the coming hours and then continue moving along the coast. Simon is forecast to make landfall on Wednesday near Mazatlan. Forecasters say it will likely be a tropical storm by then. Ada Peralta, NPR News, Mexico City.
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3: Local news now from WKSU IdeaStream Public Media. I'm Amy Eddings. President Trump will hold a rally in Youngstown today ahead of the November 3rd midterm elections, just 9 days following his visit to the Dayton area. Mahoning County used to be a Democratic stronghold before it went for President Trump in 2020. Top members of the GOP have been barnstorming in red states in an effort to hold the U.S. House and Senate. Vice President J.D. Vance was in Ohio on Friday. The city of Kent could soon lay claim to having Ohio's first carbon-neutral eco-village. The proposed multi-unit housing development offsets its carbon footprint with elements like solar panels, EV charging stations, and efficient heating and cooling systems. Here's developer Tim Madden.
18: We hope that this is a pilot project, poster child example of how to develop a energy efficient, net zero residential neighborhood or community that could be replicated.
3: City officials say the project will help Kent meet its climate goals. Construction on the Eco Village is planned to start next spring. The Guardians and the top-seeded Tampa Bay Rays open their best-of-seven AL Championship Series tonight in Florida. Cleveland advanced on Saturday after beating the White Sox 2-0 in a winner-go-home Game 5 in the AL Division Series. Slugger Jose Ramirez's two-run homer gave the Guardians their winning runs. Marcus Madison of Cleveland was jubilant.
19: Tampa Bay, we're going to win there too. So we're starting here in Cleveland, we're heating up, and we're going to kick some down in Tampa.
3: J.D. Sullivan from Cleveland Heights also celebrated Ramirez, who had been slumping earlier in the series.
20: He's the man, and we've been waiting for it, but he's back. Even though his hamate still hurts, Tampa Bay is going to be tough. But we can win. Anything can happen in October baseball.
3: NFL star and Cleveland Heights native Travis Kelce was among the jubilant fans who watched the Guardians clinch the ALDS against the White Sox. His superstar wife, musician Taylor Swift, did not attend the game. Kelce is a tight end for the Kansas City Chiefs, who had a bye on Sunday. Kelce is a minority owner of the Guardians. He and Swift recently bought a mansion in Bratnall. A late botched punt in driving rain and a strip sack of Deshaun Watson helped sink the Browns in their 17-12 loss to the New York Jets. Watson said the wet conditions were tough. Both the Browns and the Jets were hurt by dropped passes. WKSU IdeaStream Public Media traffic and weather after this.
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22: Amy, we've been seeing some damp road conditions around the region this morning, but so far no reported accidents. We did have a broken down vehicle earlier, State Route 8 northbound near Howe Avenue over in the right shoulder, but it looks like that has been cleared up. No delays in the area.
1: We've got mostly sunny skies. It'll come our way eventually today, the high reaching 78 degrees. Right now, overcast, 63 degrees in downtown Cleveland, WKSU at 7:08.
13: It's Morning Edition from NPR News. I'm Steve Inskeep.
14: And I'm Michelle Martin. Good morning. President Trump is once again telling Ukrainians to hold wartime elections and ditch their president, Volodymyr Zelensky.
13: Trump blames Zelensky for letting the war drag on. He also blames Ukrainian drone strikes on Russian oil refineries for global fuel prices. The president lifted sanctions on Russian diesel and talked of an energy ceasefire. In a moment, we'll hear a skeptic of those claims, Democratic Senator Gene Shaheen of New Hampshire.
14: Joining us now to talk about the latest is NPR's Joanna Kakissis in Kyiv. Joanna, good morning.
2: Good morning, Michelle.
14: How are Ukrainians reacting to Trump's call to remove Zelensky?
2: Well, Michelle, every time Trump does this, it seems to make Zelensky more popular here. Just having conversations with Ukrainians in Kyiv yesterday and also reading comments online, one theme clearly emerged that Ukrainians say, you know, Zelensky is far from ideal, but outsiders don't get to decide whether we should hold elections or who we should get rid of. I spoke with Oleksandr Mareshko. He's from Zelensky's party, and he leads the Foreign Affairs Committee in Parliament. And he says this idea actually comes from Russian President Vladimir Putin.
5: Putin understands that if he manages to remove somehow Zelensky, maybe with the help of Trump, it will weaken seriously Ukraine during the war. It's a very dangerous idea. And the key question is whether President Trump will align himself with Putin in his attempt to ruin Ukraine and to pressure us into capitulation.
14: Do other Ukrainians feel this way?
2: Yeah, Zelensky's term ended in 2024, but, you know, public opinion polls here show most Ukrainians do not want to hold elections in the middle of the war. They do criticize Zelensky's governing style, and they worry he may have some shady people in his circle. But I saw this poll recently that shows, you know, about half of Ukrainians do not want him to run for a second term, but only when elections are held after the war ends. Most Ukrainians realize that holding elections now is dangerous. There's no ceasefire, and Russia is bombing Ukrainian cities multiple times a day.
14: President Trump claims that both Ukraine and Russia have agreed to an energy ceasefire. Is that actually happening?
2: Well, you know, Zelensky said on Sunday that he did not know anything about this ceasefire. This would involve both sides halting attacks on energy facilities. And in his evening video address Sunday night, Zelensky said he welcomes such a ceasefire.
23: Україна пропонувала багато деескалаційних кроків. Путін
2: He's saying, let's make it happen. Ukraine supports real paths to ending this war and is ready to stop striking Russian energy infrastructure if Russia reciprocates in Ukraine. But then he pointed out that even after Trump declared the ceasefire, Russia attacked a power plant in the northeastern Ukrainian city of Kharkiv. And I should note that Trump has announced an energy ceasefire before and nothing came of that.
14: So where does Ukraine go from here? Is there any hope of ending this war?
2: Well, Ukraine says it's hitting Russian oil refineries to weaken the Kremlin's ability to wage war. Mareshko, the Ukrainian lawmaker, says his country has the right to fight back. And he says Trump is using Ukraine as a scapegoat, blaming the Ukrainians for rising fuel prices instead of the U.S. war on Iran. And he says Trump's envoys in peace negotiations, Jared Kushner and Steve Witkoff, they don't care about Ukraine.
5: They don't care much about values or lives of people in Ukraine. They want to make a quick deal at the expense of Ukraine. And how you can make a quick deal? Only by pressuring Ukraine into surrender.
2: And Michelle says Ukraine will learn to survive even if the U.S. does abandon it.
14: That is NPR's Joanna Kakissis in Kyiv. Joanna, thank you.
2: You're welcome, Michelle.
13: A bipartisan group of senators has objected to the president lifting sanctions on Russian energy. One of them is Senator Jean Shaheen, Democrat of New Hampshire, and we've reached her while she's on a congressional delegation visit to southeastern Europe. She's in Croatia. Senator, welcome.
24: Thank you. Nice to be with you.
13: Assuming this deal with Russia is authentic, what's wrong with buying Russian diesel?
24: Well, first of all, there's no reason to believe this deal is authentic. But in 2022, Congress passed a law that expressly prohibited Russian imports. And it said the only way the administration could do that is if they first consulted with Congress and got Congress to agree to certain, if they agree to the conditions that Congress set forth. This administration has not done that. And I question whether Russia even has any diesel to give to the United States. The fact is, Russia, because of the strikes against their energy infrastructure, has had long lines of cars queuing up and trucks queuing up to get fill their gas tanks and fill diesel. And so this is an effort by the president to try and pretend that there's a reason why Americans are suffering from high gas and diesel prices that's not the war in Iran. And that's exactly why Americans are suffering. It's because this president started a war in Iran, and he is being played by Vladimir Putin.
0: Is it necessary, though, to do something, for the United States to do something, given the administration's choice to go to war with Iran?
24: Well, the administration should find a way to end the war in Iran. They should keep negotiating, and they're not willing to do that. They haven't been willing to stay at the table.
0: The president here has also blamed Ukraine for striking Russian energy facilities, suggesting that that is at least one factor in the high diesel prices. Do you blame Ukraine for taking that step?
24: Absolutely not. The fact is, Ukraine is trying to defend their country against these Russian attacks that are killing civilians by the hundreds on a weekly basis, that are undermining the country as it tries to move towards the West and democracy. And they're doing what they need to protect themselves. And the fact is, again, the president is looking for a scapegoat, because he's in trouble with the American people, because he's not done what he promised to do. He went to war in Iran when he said he wasn't going to engage in never-ending wars. He's done nothing about the high cost of living that people are facing. And so now people are seeing gas prices rise, diesel prices rise, grocery prices, rents and mortgages. Across the board, Americans are feeling cost of this war in Iran, and President Trump is trying to blame someone else.
0: I'm curious about a detail we've heard. A Kremlin spokesman said in the last couple of days that Trump and Putin talked for an hour, and that Trump would have loved to talk more. They seem to be great friends. Is there anything for the United States in that friendship?
24: There is not. And what the president continues to deny is that the only way to get Vladimir Putin to come to the table and seriously negotiate on Ukraine is for the United States and Europe to continue to put pressure on him. And every time President Trump lifts the sanctions on gas and oil and allows Russia to continue to fund this illegal war in Ukraine, he just extends the war, and there are thousands of people who have died because this administration is unwilling to do something to put pressure on Vladimir Putin.
0: One other thing, Senator, suppose you win the U.S. Senate, control of the Senate in November. Democrats are given a reasonable chance of prevailing in the Senate and a likelihood of prevailing in the House. Suppose you're in the majority in the Senate. How do you intend to approach the administration on these issues?
24: Well, I think there's already bipartisan opposition. As you pointed out, this was bipartisan opposition that we sent to the administration against his proposal to allow Russian diesel to come into the United States. So there's bipartisan support for Ukraine, and hopefully our Republican colleagues, if they take a shellacking in November, will be willing to stand up to the president.
0: Do you
24: because
0: think,
24: the Democrats certainly will do that if we're in the majority.
0: Do you think that you'll have the numbers to make the Senate function to be an effective check to the president? Because, as you know, a narrowly divided Senate doesn't work very well.
24: Well, the voters will decide that in November.
0: Senator Jeanne Shaheen of New Hampshire is traveling in Croatia. Thanks so much. Appreciate it.
24: Thank you.
0: We'll note that we've invited multiple Republican lawmakers to join us this morning, and those invitations remain open for a future day.
4: Changes to the system for picking up and processing the mail mean it's especially important to get mail-in ballots early this year. NPR's Hansi Luong explains.
6: Mail-in voters. You're probably used to hearing the U.S. Postal Service say this before Election Day.
7: If you choose to vote by mail, please mail early.
6: That recommendation carries extra weight for the midterms. That's because some post offices now have fewer daily pickups and a different way of processing mail. It's part of the Postal Service's plan for stabilizing its shaky finances.
8: It flies under the radar compared to the mail-in ballot executive order that was just sort of paused by the Supreme Court.
6: But Elena Patel, a Postal Service expert at the Brookings Institution, says there's a lot at stake for mail-in voters this year. Patel estimates those mailing system changes could lead to an additional tens of thousands of ballots getting rejected.
8: Most of us tend to wait till the last minute. And up until very recently, waiting until the last minute to mail your ballot in has not been consequential.
6: But for these midterms, Patel says if you mail back your ballot close to Election Day,
8: you run the risk of your ballot not being postmarked on time, or there are many states that don't use the postmark, and simply your ballot doesn't arrive on time.
6: For its part, the Postal Service says it plans to roll out special procedures for ballots about a week before Election Day, like stamping postmarks on ballots the same day they're collected at some post offices. That can help make sure those votes get counted in states that check the postmark date for ballots that arrive after Election Day. Still, some voting advocates like Michelle Spark of Get Out the Native Vote in Alaska are worried about the hurdles facing mail-in voters.
9: It's always, always easier said than done to kind of go along with the system's rules, but the system doesn't exactly work for us.
6: Spark says she's come across many absentee voters in Alaska Native villages who had their ballots rejected.
9: The number one reason was for the postmarking delays. Now, even on a good Alaskan day with no weather challenges, it doesn't mean we're going to have an operational post office on a business day.
6: Spark is encouraging eligible voters to make a plan to be an October voter if they can and drop off mail-in ballots with local election officials long before Election Day. Anzila Wong, NPR News.
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1: 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Good morning. Happy Monday. I'm Amy Eddings. Coming up, NPR's Michelle Martin explores the subject of mental health in the Black community in a candid panel conversation before a studio audience. That comes your way in 2 minutes. 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
25: 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Kiran Desai, author of the acclaimed novel The Loneliness of Sonia and Sunny, says her own solitude has served as inspiration and self-discovery.
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1: 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Coming your way now is another traffic report. Samson, what's happening?
22: Amy, we've got an accident reported in Cleveland. It's on the Opportunity Corridor eastbound at Buckeye Road. And that earlier broken down vehicle, Route 8 northbound after Howe Road, that's been cleared away.
1: Fog, mist, light rain this morning, turning mostly sunny today with a high of 78 degrees. Tomorrow, Tuesday, a chance of early showers and thunderstorms again with gusting winds, then sunny and breezy with a high of 84. Right now, overcast, 63 degrees in downtown Cleveland at 721.
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0: It's Morning Edition from NPR News. I'm Steve Inskeep.
4: And I'm Michelle Martin. Stories are powerful, even when they're not true. For a long time, it was taken for granted that Black people were far less likely to take their own lives than members of other groups. but that's no longer the case. Over about the last decade, the death rate by suicide among Black Americans of all ages has risen dramatically, that according to the Centers for Disease Control. It's up more than 50%. That was the motivation behind going there, a matter of life and death. It was a live event we held in NPR Studio One here in Washington, D.C., with experts, as well as people who've experienced this kind of devastating loss, and with people who have struggled with suicidal thoughts, including two superstar athletes. The purpose was to share how this growing crisis is affecting people who've been touched by it and to separate myths from facts in the hope that knowledge will give people the tools to intervene if someone they know is in crisis. And speaking of tools, I want to remind you that you can call or text 988, the Suicide and Crisis Lifeline, 24 hours a day if you or someone you know is in crisis. And we'll start with Deborah Lee, CEO Emerita of BET. Let's give Debbie some grace. This is the first time she's talking about this in a room full of people. You lost your beautiful son, Quinn, on August 16th, 2020. Tell me about him.
3: Quinn was my firstborn, and Quinn was just the light of the world. He was so personable and so outgoing. He worked at Warner Brothers for several years, and then he worked at Capitol Records. And one day he was promoting a concert at the 930 Club here, and he called me and said, you know, the hotel room's not ready yet. Can I bring the artist to your house? It was like, oh, okay, sure. And so I went back to sleep, and I woke up later and had guys sleeping all over my sofas and on the floor. And the artists were Kendrick Lamar and Schoolboy Q. Anyway, all that to say, he loved music, he loved people, and we never saw any signs of depression. Never. He just loved life. And
4: one of those, let's pause on that, because that's, I think, one of those myths that we need to deal with, is that everybody who experiences this has had some long-term diagnosis, right, that they've been manifesting, yeah, serious depression or signs of serious mental illness, mm-hmm, you know, basically forever. Right. And you're saying that just is not true, no, in his case. Not, that is just not true.
3: Not true at all.
4: Deborah says she first realized Quinn was struggling during the early months of the COVID pandemic and after the killing of George Floyd. Cut off from his work routine and discouraged by the country's racial climate, he started talking about suicide. So his family and partner helped him get into psychiatric treatment at UCLA. He seemed to improve. When Quinn's partner wanted to travel to check on her parents, the plan was for Quinn to stay with Deborah. But he never made it.
3: I started getting worried. I hadn't heard from him. And I decided to drive over to his house, you know, just thinking really that he had taken a nap and had overslept. That's what I thought. I went back to the bedroom. I couldn't really open the door. And so finally I pushed it hard and found him on the floor. And he had hung himself on the door with a belt.
4: Do you blame yourself?
3: Oh, I used to in the early days. You know, why didn't I go over earlier? Why did I let him go home at all and be by himself? Why didn't I take his girlfriend to the airport? Why didn't I, you know, pick him? I mean, you do all
4: these
3: things.
4: Your mind does that.
3: Yeah.
4: My brother took his own life. It was the day after Mother's Day, and he had called me to wish me happy Mother's Day, and I was hurrying him off the phone because my kids were little then, mm-hmm, and we were out at the canal, and they were chasing ducks. And he just said, I just called to say I love you.
3: Yeah.
4: And of course, the next day,
3: you found
4: him. And I thought, if I'd only stayed on the phone, mm-hmm, if I had, you know, all if.
3: Right.
4: I know one of the things that helped me is my beautiful stepdaughter, who is a psychiatrist. And one of the things she said to me is, he made a mistake.
3: Yeah.
4: He made a mistake. And I'm sure if he could undo that mistake, he wouldn't make, mm-hmm, it. Psychiatrist Paul Nestat, a leading national authority on suicide, says the research validates that.
12: One myth about suicide is this idea that when someone is suicidal, they're just dedicated to ending their lives and they'll just keep trying. In fact, the research shows that the majority of suicide deaths, especially among young people, suicide attempts, are come to impulsively.
4: And, he says, recognizing that suicide is often an impulsive act offers the opportunity to think about prevention.
12: You focus on making the environment safer.
4: That means making sure there are not firearms accessible. Gun ownership rates among Black households have surged. So have deaths by suicide.
12: The vast majority of suicide attempts are survived if there's not a firearm. There's actually the lowest rate of self-reported suicide attempts among young Black people in America that we've seen in years. But the death rate has gone higher than it's ever been. And that just comes down to the fact that when an attempt is made, now, with so many more guns in the house, that attempt's fatal.
4: And Nestad says there's another dangerous myth.
12: That asking someone if they're suicidal might plant that idea in their head.
4: And you're telling us that that's just not true.
12: It's not the case. People aren't that malleable, frankly. And the reason that myth worries me is because it means that some folks might not ask their loved ones.
4: So Nestad says, speak up if you're worried. Be sensitive, but direct. And here's one more hopeful thought from our panel. There are lots of effective ways to help and get help, even in a healthcare system many see as broken.
12: Every time I'm talking to someone in the community, I'm learning about other free and low-cost ways to access treatment, but people don't know about them. And I would recommend using 988 more than just as a talk-me-off-the-ledge service. 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That's really valuable. A lot of these programs now are resources for finding care, free and low-cost centers that are out there. 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
4: You can find the full video of this event on NPR's YouTube page. This is NPR News.
1: 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While the storm weakened once it hit land, four people lost their lives. Meanwhile, other storms are affecting the Pacific coast. 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
1: 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Areas of fog and mist, 60 degrees now in Akron at 7:30.
15: Live from NPR News in Washington, I'm Dave Mattingly. Several senators, Republicans and Democrats, are calling on President Trump to scrap a deal with Moscow to import Russian diesel fuel. Trump announced the agreement late last week in an effort to help lower diesel prices in the U.S. Critics argue Trump is providing a financial lifeline to Russia amid war with Ukraine. Israel's Supreme Court is ordering officials to plan for the return of Palestinians to their homes in the occupied West Bank. NPR's Daniel Estrin says tens of thousands of Palestinians have been displaced from their communities for more than a year.
17: The Israeli Supreme Court has ordered the Israeli military to specify a timeline for when Palestinian civilians can return to their homes in several West Bank refugee camps. Israel evacuated and largely destroyed those areas during a military operation more than a year and a half ago. Israel said it was countering militant strongholds. It's the largest mass displacement in the West Bank in many decades. Infrastructure still hasn't been rebuilt, and families haven't been allowed to return. An Israeli cabinet minister is calling to ignore the court ruling. Faisal Salameh, the Palestinian leader of one displaced refugee camp, called the court ruling useless as long as the Israeli military continues to occupy the area. Daniel Estrin, NPR News, Tel Aviv.
15: This month marked 3 years since Hamas militants attacked southern Israel. 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
1: Local news now from WKSU, IdeaStream Public Media. I'm Amy Eddings. President Trump will be back in Ohio today for another rally ahead of the November 3rd midterms. The time of the event at the Covelli Center in Youngstown has been pushed back by 1 hour. Doors will open at 3:30. The rally will start at 5:30, and Trump is scheduled to take the stage at 7. The president was in Ohio 9 days ago in Vandalia to stump for Senator John Husted and gubernatorial candidate Vivek Ramaswamy. Recent polls show Democrats leading in those races. State House correspondent Sarah Donaldson spoke with Husted and his challenger, Democrat Sherrod Brown.
2: By Tuesday, President Donald Trump and Vice President J.D. Vance will have come to Ohio a total of three times for rallies for Husted. It all signals concern about the GOP incumbent's ability to hold on to the seat. But Husted tells me,
13: I feel great. I mean, honestly, we have been traveling the state and you can just feel the energy change over the last month.
2: But as polls indicate Ohioans have soured some on Trump, Brown has the lighter lift. On Tuesday, I asked him about the president and vice president's visits.
14: It's not going to work because Husted's been on the wrong side of all these things. Husted's, he was a special interest guy in Columbus, looking out for First Energy, looking out for the drug companies. Now he's a special interest guy in Washington.
2: According to data from the Ohio Secretary of State, more than 120,000 voters have already cast their ballot. Sarah Donaldson at the Ohio Public Radio Statehouse News Bureau.
1: Former Cuyahoga County Commissioner Jimmy DeMora has requested an early end to his federal supervision or a transfer to Florida to serve the remaining 18 months of his supervised release with his family. In a handwritten letter to a federal district court judge filed on Friday, DeMora said he's completed half of the 36-month term, has no monetary obligations stemming from his case, and no violations on his prison record. DeMora spent more than a decade in prison on corruption charges before then-President Biden reduced his sentence. DeMora, who's in poor health, was released from prison in 2023 and has been on home confinement since. The judge has not issued a ruling on DeMora's request. The Cleveland Guardians turned to Foster Griffin to start Game 1 of their American League Championship Series against the top-seeded Tampa Bay Rays tonight. The Browns have fallen to 3-2 after losing to the Jets. WKSU 734.
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4: This is Morning Edition from NPR News. I'm Michelle Martin.
0: And I'm Steve Inskeep. Let's get an assessment of the damage from Hurricane Isaias. Environmental reporter Lauren Linehan of WBHM in Birmingham, Alabama, is covering this. Good morning.
18: Good morning, Steve.
0: Where was some of the worst damage?
18: So when Isaias made landfall on the Florida Panhandle, that's where you saw those hurricane force winds, those 100 mile per hour gusts. And there was some storm surge that also led to some, not just water damage, but then you had the winds that led to the damage of some buildings. But even farther inland, though Isaias weakened quickly, it did lead to some down trees and power outages like here where I am in Birmingham. But as of this morning, as far as Alabama, less than 1% of customers are still without power. And then in the Florida Panhandle, 30% of customers are still without power. Unfortunately, we've learned four people lost their lives, three of them from falling trees and one from carbon monoxide poisoning from a generator.
0: What are you hearing from your neighbors?
18: So what we've been hearing from around town, my editor at WBHM, Andrew Yeager, he actually went out to talk with people after the storm this weekend, and he spoke with a woman named Carrie Sweet, who was helping her neighbors after a tree fell on their house during the storm. She actually even offered to do their laundry and wash the fiberglass and insulation out of their clothes.
19: I am an enormous tree lover, so it was really sad to see this one go. But again, I'm just thankful nobody was hurt.
18: And that's what we've been hearing from a lot of people in the inland areas. They're just grateful Isaias wasn't worse.
0: What's the weather like as people clean up?
18: So this week, believe it or not, I know the calendar says October, and we just had a tropical storm come through. No more tropical storms, but there's actually the potential for record-breaking heat along the Gulf Coast this week. So if you're seeing high temperatures get into the upper 80s and low 90s, and you're still without power,
0: Wow. People
18: without AC, that's going to be pretty rough when they're still trying to do cleanup. So the National Weather Service has been recommending working during the cooler hours of the day, and even keeping windows open at night to provide some ventilation.
0: I want people to know you have a background in meteorology, so I'm going to turn you into a bit of a forecaster here. Can you turn your eyes to the Pacific coast, which has faced two storms this weekend? What's going on?
18: Yeah, you know, with El Nino, it typically suppresses hurricane activity in the Atlantic. That doesn't mean you couldn't get a hurricane, but it's been much more active on the Pacific coast this year in terms of hurricane season. So, for example, Tropical Storm Rachel actually brought heavy rain and large swells in California over the weekend, and it damaged homes, and in Long Beach, it actually damaged the boardwalk. Now, the remnant moisture from Rachel has been moving inland, and that's actually helping to fuel a chance for mountain snow in the Sierra Nevada and Rockies. And then today we have Hurricane Simon along the west central coast of Mexico. It's a Category 3 storm this morning, but that plume of tropical moisture is actually going to be bringing a flood threat to the Great Plains on Tuesday and Wednesday.
0: Wow.
18: And hurricane season, of course, isn't over yet. It lasts through November 30th. So when you have an El Nino, that does help to suppress activity in the Atlantic. But the thing is, the Gulf is still really warm. So if you do get the potential for a system to spin up in the Gulf, that warm water is basically like lighter fluid. So it can really help to make these storms intense, which is what we saw with Isaias before it made landfall. So even despite El Nino, there's still plenty of time for more activity to brew in the Atlantic too.
0: Lighter fluid. Wow. WBHM's Lauren Linehan, thanks so much.
18: Thank you.
4: Back to politics. Latino voters helped elect Republicans 2 years ago. A congressional race in South Texas is a test of whether that support holds. Republican Representative Monica de la Cruz is trying for a third term. Her challenger is Democrat Bobby Pulido, a singer making his first run for office. Texas Public Radio's David Martin Davies takes us to the state's 15th district.
6: Friday night at an Alice, Texas block party, Pulido takes to the stage, not to deliver a campaign speech, but to sing. Pulido is a Latin Grammy winner who is well known for his music. This swing district stretches about 300 miles across South Texas. Hispanics make up about 80% of the population. Pulido says although he's lived the life of a Tejano musician, he's always had an interest in politics.
7: Before there was music, there was also Bobby, the studious student, actually studied political science at St. Mary's University in San Antonio. You know, I wanted to be a lawyer.
6: Pulido said he put his political ambitions on hold when he was offered a record deal. But that changed after De La Cruz won the district in 2022.
7: I'm one of the constituents, and I did not like that. So either I was going to be somebody that was going to sit on the sidelines and complain, or I was going to do something about it.
6: Pulido calls himself an old-school Democrat who is conservative on social issues but supports policies that help working families. 2 years ago, President Trump won the district by about 18 percentage points, mainly due to support from Latino voters. But this year, those same voters are considering voting for Democrats like Pulido. During his performance, Pulido didn't talk politics, but in the crowd, volunteers gave away campaign t-shirts, buttons, caps, and yard signs to the audience, including Enrique Gonzalez.
8: His dad played at my wedding, so I only went with nobody. Well, yeah, I think he has a real good chance of winning, and I'm real happy that he'll do that. He's representing all of us.
6: Many other voters in the crowd say they are unhappy about the rising prices and mass deportations. On Saturday, the incumbent De La Cruz is campaigning in Cuero, an especially Republican part of the district. The town is having its annual Turkey Fest, including racing turkeys down the middle of town.
9: We'd like to welcome Congresswoman De La Cruz. Are you right there?
20: Yeah, there she is.
6: She is a former insurance agent and has been a strong supporter of Trump in Congress. De La Cruz supports Trump's mass deportation, and she wants to lower taxes and prices.
21: People are talking about affordability. They know that under the previous administration, we had historic inflation. That inflation is going down. But let's be honest, there's still a lot of work to do.
6: De La Cruz said she's addressing affordability by working to lower taxes.
21: I brought home to my community no tax on tips, no tax on overtime, no tax on Social Security for all of those abuelitos out there that are depending on their Social Security check.
6: Mike Madrid is a Republican political strategist. He said South Texas Latino voters who voted for Trump and Republicans in 2024 are now turned off by Trump's policies, but that doesn't mean they're going to be Democrats.
23: This is the least partisan group in America, the last real swing voter, and they're motivated overwhelmingly by economics.
6: Madrid said both parties don't understand Latino voters, and he doesn't expect that to change.
23: will be stuck in this ping pong game of Latinos being marginalized and invisible, even though we're the largest ethnic majority in the country.
6: Early voting starts in Texas on October 19th. For NPR News, I'm David Martin Davies in San Antonio.
4: Morning Edition's midterm coverage continues in Texas tomorrow. Our own A. Martinez is hosting live from San Antonio, where he's been talking with voters about the sting of rising prices, especially for beef. This is NPR News.
1: On your NPR station, WKSU, IdeaStream Public Media. Good morning, I'm Amy Eddings. Thanks so much for tuning in. Coming up, Cleveland's Lakefront Vision features a pedestrian land bridge. Cuyahoga County wants it designed in a way that would not preclude a convention center expansion.
10: Finding that answer needs to be done in a matter of weeks or months if the city is to stay on track with its deadline.
1: Whatever the solution, the city and the county are required to find one together while adhering to a tight construction timeline that comes with federal financing. The details coming your way in 2 minutes. 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
2: Cleveland comedian Dina Nyer Mendlowitz has struggled with suicidal ideation for much of her adulthood. 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Today on The Sound of Ideas, we'll talk to her about dark humor and her work as a mental health advocate. 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
11: We're dealing with wet road conditions around the region and a handful of accidents right now. First, on I-80, I-90 westbound, an accident reported past US 250. Then State Route 57 northbound just before Route 10. 277 eastbound before Waterloo Road, that's blocking the right lane. And then on the Opportunity Corridor eastbound, an accident at Buckeye Road.
1: Thank you, Sampson. We've got fog and mist, 60 degrees in Akron, overcast, 63 degrees in downtown Cleveland. WKSU 745.
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1: It's Morning Edition on WKSU IdeaStream Public Media. I'm Amy Eddings. With less than 2 weeks to go before Cleveland Mayor Justin Bibb is expected to unveil an updated version of the city's sweeping lakefront development plan, minus the Brown Stadium, he's facing a last-minute request for a major change. Cuyahoga County and Destination Cleveland, the nonprofit convention and tourism agency, want to include a possible expansion of the Huntington Convention Center. The problem is the 75,000-square-foot expansion would go right where the city envisions a pedestrian land bridge linking downtown to the lakefront. Architecture and land use reporter Stephen Litt has been following this for IdeaStream Public Media, and he joins me now. Hi, Stephen.
16: Good morning.
1: So how last minute is last minute?
16: Well, after decades of work, the city of Cleveland is it's like on the one-yard line with this project. There's $300 million available for vital infrastructure to set up a massive lakefront transformation. That money includes $130 million in very hard-to-get federal grants that would pay for this lakefront connector bridge. The city is weeks away from issuing a request for qualifications from a design build contractor to come up with the blueprints for that, which could be finished by late 2027. The first spadeful of dirt could be turned by then, and the city has to meet those requirements in order to keep that money. So this is, it's very sensitive stuff right now, and to ask for a change at this point, as city officials have said, is very late in the game.
1: What are the arguments for a convention center expansion?
16: The convention center, I'm told by David Gilbert of Destination Cleveland and other sources, is doing quite well now and having to turn down bookings because it's not big enough to enable Cleveland to compete with other peer cities.
1: What are the arguments against this expansion? Couldn't there be a both and? You have the pedestrian bridge on top of a convention center expansion that runs beneath it across the railroad tracks?
16: That's having to turn down bookings because it's not big enough to enable Cleveland to compete with other peer cities.
1: What are the arguments against this expansion?

0: city is to stay on track with its deadline. And there's been tons and tons of work with extensive public input and review leading up to this point, whereas the convention center expansion idea is merely hypothetical. It's not been reviewed by any public body. Cuyahoga County Council hasn't seen it or voted on it, neither has City Council, but it was shared with the mayor by the county executive in June.
1: Do you have any sense of what kind of political pressure the city is under to bend to the county's wishes?
0: I don't really know what's going on in terms of political pressure. What I can say is that there's a legal document that both parties, the city and the county, signed in 2010 that contemplated an expansion of the convention center north across the railroad tracks and also a lakefront connector pedestrian bridge. And that document requires both sides to collaborate on an answer.
1: Stephen Litt reports on architecture and land use for IdeaStream Public Media. Thank you so much, Stephen.
0: You're welcome.
1: Coming up, conservative commentator Katie Zakaria begins her new job as President Trump's latest press secretary. More on her in 1 minute. And later, Pope Leo XIV announced that he will be undergoing lung surgery to remove a nodule.
2: One of his tests must have crossed their threshold, and the suspicion and concern for cancer became a little bit higher.
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1: 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We've got mostly sunny skies coming our way today, the high reaching 78 degrees, partly cloudy tonight with a low of 65. Tuesday, sunny and breezy, a high of 84. But right now, overcast, 63 degrees in downtown Cleveland. WKSU 751.
5: It's Morning Edition from NPR News. I'm Steve Inskeep.
6: And I'm Michelle Martin. Good morning. President Trump's new press secretary starts this week. Conservative commentator Katie Zakaria is expected to give her first White House press briefing tomorrow. What made her so appealing to the president? Let's ask New York Times White House correspondent Tyler Pager. Tyler, good morning.
7: Good morning.
6: So tell us a little bit about her background, if you would.
7: So Katie Zakaria is someone who has worked in and out of Republican politics for quite some time. She comes to this job having been a communications advisor to the parent company of True Social, the president's social media platform. But it's really her appearances on cable TV that caught the president's attention. She's a frequent conservative commentator, Newsmax, Fox News, and other channels.
6: So let's get through this. And what are some of the issues that she's known for talking about, or what are the kinds of things she's commented on?
7: Yeah, I mean, she has been sort of in that space of a prominent conservative commentator on Fox News, on Newsmax, defending the president. The president said that she had a, quote, unblemished record of support and was, quote, a loyal and brilliant supporter right from the beginning. I talked to sources who were close to this decision, and they said he sort of saw her on TV. We know he's a regular watcher of cable news, and liked how forceful she was in defending him and his policies.
6: So it's her style, I guess. It's her style that is the main thing. It's her unwavering support. Are there any issues that she's particularly identified with?
7: It's more the political partisan nature. I mean, she's someone who has worked for an organization called Fix California, a nonprofit founded by Rick Grenell, a Trump ally, to advance

0: conservative agenda in the state. She's worked for an anti-abortion advocacy group. Obviously, she spent a few weeks at the Department of Homeland Security, immigration being a big priority of the president. But really, I think what set her apart for this position was her style and her performance on TV. Obviously, the president cares a lot about that, and he was impressed by the hits he saw her do in his defense.
1: Is there any way in which she differs from her predecessor, Caroline Leavitt?
0: So a key difference between her and Caroline is that Caroline was someone who grew up inside the Make America Great Again movement and worked directly for President Trump. She worked in the press office in the president's first term and then was a top campaign spokeswoman during his most recent campaign. Katie is not someone that has spent a lot of time around the president or worked directly for him in the White House. She worked briefly at the Department of Homeland Security at the beginning of this term, but this is someone that is going to have to develop a relationship or a deeper relationship with President Trump much more quickly.
1: Okay, so before we let you go, Zachariah is coming in the middle of Trump's really escalating fight against the press corps, CNN, MS Now, Politico sued over the White House kicking them out. The Justice Department has opened an investigation into big TV networks that are rejecting pool activities in solidarity. Does Zachariah's appointment signal anything about the kind of relationship President Trump wants to have with the media?
0: I mean, it is a continuation of what we've seen throughout President Trump's entire political career, which is a very adversarial relationship with the press corps. I don't think there's any expectation that she would be taking a different tack, but it remains to be seen. I think one of the things is that she has not had a very lengthy relationship with the White House press corps.
1: Okay.
0: So we'll see this week.
1: Well, hey, we'll leave it there for now. That's Tyler Pager, White House correspondent for the New York Times. Tyler, thank you.
0: Thanks so much for having me, Michelle.
2: It would be reasonable to expect the new press secretary to face some questions this week about energy prices. The war with Iran has raised prices for gas and also home heating oil. Here's Maine Public's Ari Snyder.
3: It's a hot, sunny afternoon at the Farmington Fair in western Maine, the kind of bright September day that makes the long northern winter feel like a safely distant threat. But Krista Hinckley is already worried.
4: Oil prices are absolutely outrageous, and we're concerned that we're not going to even make it through the winter.
3: Hinckley says she and her family are cutting back where they can, chasing discounts and even eating less food. She works as a hearing aid provider and says many of her clients are in a similar position.
4: And that's also their biggest concern, is how am I going to heat my home this winter?
3: Nationally, most households heat with natural gas or electricity. But in the Northeast, many homes rely on heating oil, a fuel similar to diesel that's delivered by truck to power boilers and furnaces. That's due to higher electricity prices and limited natural gas infrastructure in the region, says Mark Wolf with the National Energy Assistance Directors Association. And it means consumers here are feeling an extra crunch from the loss of refining capacity, the result of the wars in Iran and Ukraine.
5: So as a result, we're seeing very tight supplies for diesel and heating oil.
3: In Maine, heating fuel prices hit a record high in September at more than $6 a gallon on average, an 81% jump from last year. That works out to an average household winter heating bill of nearly $3,000, according to a report from Wolf's organization. And he says the picture in nearby states is similarly dire.
5: In New York and Massachusetts, prices were about $6.15 a gallon. That's 70% more than it was last year at this time.
3: Wolf says it's hitting households already stretched by the rising cost of gas and other essentials.
5: So this is putting significant pressure on lower income families.
6: We're seeing about the highest demand that we have seen for assistance and for services, and especially this early in the season.
3: Jason Perrin is the CEO of AVEC Community Action, which administers the federally funded low-income home energy assistance program in northern and eastern Maine. The early season demand is hard to meet, he says, because federal funding typically isn't available until November.
6: We've had some households that have been without fuel now for over a month and are just at the critical point where they're like, it's starting to become unbearable.
3: Ahead of the midterm elections, Democrats are laying the affordability issue at the feet of Republicans, much as Republicans harnessed voter anger over rising prices during the last energy spike, triggered by Russia's full-scale invasion of Ukraine when Joe Biden was in the White House. But as the national party's jockey for position in the political horse race, at the fair in western Maine, Stuart Wyman has just been burned by the results of an actual horse race.
7: I don't think I won. I had the 5 horse, which did terrible.
3: and Wyman says he's not feeling much better about his heating oil prospects. He lives alone, so any increase in costs hits his budget hard.
7: It's kind of scary going into the winter knowing right now what the prices are going to be, and I'm not sure they're going to drop a whole heck of a lot in the short term.
3: Wyman says he's been waiting as long as possible to fill his tank, but with nighttime temperatures dipping into the 30s, he's not sure how much longer he can hold out. For NPR News, I'm Ari Schneider in Farmington, Maine.
2: 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I'm Steve Inskeep.
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1: Good morning. Voters say they want help with high prices. President Trump is more focused on his grievances. Republicans hope to make up for that with massive campaign spending. Their bid to keep power on Morning Edition from NPR News. Houthis from Yemen fired at the airport in Saudi Arabia's capital. I'm Michelle Martin.
2: And I'm Steve Inskeep. The explosions killed 13 people, including a U.S. citizen. How, if at all, will the United States respond? Also, what are the moral questions about live streaming and execution? The defense secretary plans one. It's Monday, October 12th. This day in 1945, Army medic Desmond Doss received the Medal of Honor. He was a conscientious objector who served as a medic in World War II and saved many lives. The news is next.
11: Live from NPR News in Washington, I'm Windsor Johnston. Ukrainian President Volodymyr Zelensky says Ukraine will stop attacking Russian oil refineries if Moscow suspends strikes on Ukrainian energy sites. NPR's Joanna Gakissis reports Zelensky was responding to President Trump's claim that he had secured an energy truce between the two countries.
12: The Kremlin has not commented on the energy truce, and Zelensky says he has not been informed about it. In an evening video address on Sunday, he said Ukraine has proposed ways to de-escalate the war, but Putin has only said one thing, yet or no. Russia has continued to attack Ukraine since Trump announced the truce. Trump blames Ukraine's long-range drone strikes on Russian oil refineries for rising fuel prices. The strikes are Ukraine's attempt to weaken Russia's war machine. Energy experts and even Russian authorities have said the U.S. war on Iran is primarily driving the price hikes. Joanna Kakissis, NPR News, Kyiv.
11: Houthi rebels have attacked the airport in Saudi Arabia's capital for the second straight day. NPR's Aya Betraoui reports one person was killed and 11 others were wounded.
13: Saudi authorities say the deadliest attack in years took place Saturday when a passenger terminal in the capital Riyadh was hit, killing at least 13 people and wounding more than 300 others. The attacks have suspended operations at Riyadh Airport and forced oil executives from major companies to cancel their attendance at an energy summit in the capital this week. The Houthis say they're attacking Saudi airports and Aramco energy sites with missiles and drones in response to Saudi airstrikes on Yemen that have killed civilians there too. The Houthis, who are backed by Iran, are also blocking Saudi oil tankers from using the Red Sea shipping strait. The foreign ministers of Saudi Arabia and Iran held a call on Sunday to discuss the recent escalation. Aya Beltraoui, NPR News, Dubai.
11: The Nobel Prize in Economics is being shared by two Americans, Robert Hall of Stanford University and Michael Woodford of Columbia University, study how decisions by households and businesses shape the economy. Hall's research examines how spending and hiring impacts recessions and recoveries. Woodford's work explains how central banks can use interest rates to keep inflation in check. Cleanup efforts are continuing across the southeast after Hurricane Isaias, but another weather threat is emerging. Forecasters are warning of record-breaking heat along the Gulf Coast this week. Lauren Lineup of member station WBHM reports.
14: If you're seeing high temperatures get into the upper 80s and low 90s and you're still without power, people without AC, that's going to be pretty rough when they're still trying to do cleanup. So the National Weather Service has been recommending working during the cooler hours of the day.
11: That's Lauren Lineham reporting from Birmingham, Alabama. 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
8: Local news now from WKSU IdeaStream Public Media. I'm Amy Eddings. President Trump visits Youngstown today, where he hopes to boost Republican turnout for the upcoming midterms. Mahoning County used to be a Democratic stronghold before it went for Trump in 2020. Trump was in Ohio in the Dayton area 9 days ago, while Vice President J.D. Vance was in Lima on Friday. Top members of the GOP have been campaigning in red states in an effort to hold the U.S. House and Senate. Recent polls showed Democrat Sherrod Brown with a lead over incumbent Republican Senator John Husted. The creator of the Ohio political commentary blog The Rooster has been ordered to pay a $200 fine for sending a sexually explicit image of the animated character Shrek to Northeast Ohio Republican State Senator Jerry Serino. A jury found DJ Burns guilty Friday of telecommunications harassment. Burns had argued the text was free speech. It's that time of year when norovirus cases start to rise. Dr. Claudia Hoyen, the director of the infectious disease for UH Rainbow Babies and Children's Hospital, says cases typically increase around the holidays before the virus peaks in early February.
15: We typically see it more often in the colder months, probably because it transmits better in terms of cooler temperatures and less humidity.
8: Norovirus, or winter vomiting disease, tends to come on quickly. Since this virus can be aerosolized, you can be exposed by breathing it in. Hoyen recommends wearing a mask and washing your hands if you're caring for someone who is sick. The Guardians face the Tampa Bay Rays tonight in Game 1 of the best-of-seven American League Championship Series. Cleveland advanced after finishing a memorable comeback in the Division Series against the White Sox with a 2-0 victory in a decisive Game 5 two nights ago. Slugger Jose Ramirez's two-run home run in the fourth inning gave the Guards their winning advantage. NFL star and Cleveland Heights native Travis Kelce was among the jubilant fans celebrating at Progressive Field.
16: What a legendary night. It was absolutely electric. Shout out to Jose, baby!
8: Kelce's wife, superstar musician Taylor Swift, did not attend the game. Kelce is a tight end for the Kansas City Chiefs, which had a bye on Sunday. Kelce is a minority owner of the Guardians. In NFL action, the Cleveland Browns lost to the New York Jets 17-12. The Browns are now 3-2. 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
18: Amy, we've been dealing with wet road conditions throughout the morning, and we've got a few accidents to be on the lookout for. 277 eastbound near Waterloo Road, blocking the right lane. I-80, I-90 westbound just past US 250 and the Opportunity Corridor eastbound at Buckeye Road.
8: Overcast, 63 degrees now in Cleveland, fog and mist, 61 degrees in Akron. Turning mostly sunny today with a high of 78. WKSU, it's 808.
2: It's Morning Edition from NPR News. I'm Steve Inskeep.
1: And I'm Michelle Martin. Good morning. President Trump has been looking for ways to lower gas prices, which are much higher than before he started a war with Iran. On Friday, the Trump administration lifted sanctions against Russian diesel, sanctions that had been in place since the full-scale invasion of Ukraine.
2: Trump described a deal to import millions of tons of Russian diesel over time. This agreement has upset members of Congress and U.S. allies, and for voters who are focused on affordability, it is unlikely to have any immediate impact on diesel prices.
1: NPR senior national political correspondent Mara Liasson is looking at the politics of this morning. Mara.
19: Good morning.
1: So Russia was already under strong sanctions since it invaded Ukraine. Then Congress just passed new sanctions against Russia. Trump signed that law. So what is Trump doing now?
19: What he's doing is he is trying, without much success yet, to bring down oil prices before Election Day. You know, he blames Ukrainian attacks on Russian oil refineries for higher gas prices in the U.S., even though it's the Iran war that is causing higher prices in the U.S. And he has demanded that Ukraine stop bombing Russian oil refineries. He hasn't demanded that Russia stop bombing Ukrainian energy infrastructure, its electrical grid, or civilian targets. Over the weekend, he said Russia and Ukraine had agreed to an energy ceasefire, although we've seen nothing of the kind. Last month, he said the same thing, that they'd agreed to an energy ceasefire, but it didn't happen. And Ukraine, as we just heard, said they would be happy to do that, to agree to a ceasefire, if Russia did too. But we haven't heard from Russia on that. Trump is also calling for Ukrainian President Zelensky's ouster. He has had a very long-held grievance about Zelensky.
1: And the president has been even more preoccupied with many of his other grievances. How does that play into the Democrats' closing message for the midterms?
19: Yes. Well, in the past few days, Trump has attacked Norway for not giving him the Nobel Peace Prize, even though the Norwegian government doesn't make that decision. He's trying again to launch an investigation to fire Lisa Cook, one of the Federal Reserve Board members. He's tried and failed to fire her in the past. The Supreme Court stopped him from doing that. He's also launching a Department of Justice antitrust investigation into the TV networks that have boycotted sharing footage of Trump after he banned CNN from the White House press pool. And what we see from polling and from NPR's own swing voter focus groups is that voters want Trump to focus on their priorities, bringing prices down. And instead, they complain that he's too focused on the ballroom or the arch or the press pool or the Kennedy Center. And all this comes as Trump's efforts to try to win the midterms keep failing and running into roadblocks. Last night, a federal court issued a temporary restraining order against some taxpayer-funded campaign ads that he's been running.
1: So we're about 3 weeks out from Election Day. Let's zoom out for a minute. And what's the outlook for Republicans?
19: Well, the dynamic hasn't changed much. Republicans are still on defense, although they have a tremendous amount of money to defend themselves with. About two-thirds of the Republican campaign spending is now focused on states and districts where Trump won by more than 10 points in 2024. And the Senate map is tilted red. There are more Senate seats up this year. Also, those states are more rural. They're more exposed to high diesel prices, high fertilizer prices. There are a lot of low-income voters in those states, many of whom voted for Trump, that are just now starting to feel the cuts in Medicaid and food assistance and other safety net programs from that one big, beautiful bill. And, you know, Donald Trump has the same challenge that Joe Biden had. He is trying to convince voters that the economy is doing better than their own day-to-day experiences tell them, and that is a very hard thing to do.
1: That is NPR senior national political correspondent Mara Liasson. Mara, thank you.
19: You're welcome.
1: Rena Shah has been listening with us. She is a political strategist with experience as a GOP congressional advisor. Good morning, Rena.
20: Hi, good morning.
1: So Mara mentioned the president's complaints and in some cases moves against people like Ukrainian President Volodymyr Zelensky, Federal Reserve Governor Lisa Cook, the media, the government of Norway. Does any of that motivate voters at this point, either in his base or independents?
20: Well, I think it's really important to see what this really is. The diesel deal and the energy ceasefire announcement, I believe, are less about immediate relief and more about creating a permission structure for Republican candidates. The volumes are really too small to meaningfully move prices before November 3rd. I think most analysts are saying that plainly, and most of us kind of get that. Mm-hmm. But the move lets candidates say that the president is trying something on cost instead of doing nothing. And that's really the narrow political utility here. The risk is that Zelensky's criticism and then the lack of clear details on the ceasefire turn it into another foreign policy story that down ballot Republicans then have to explain rather than use.
1: But also it doesn't work. It doesn't seem to be working. He's saying one thing and the facts prove to be otherwise. And to that end, you know, the president's defending, he's aggressively defended his decision to launch trade wars with much of the world, his military war with Iran. Those are both things that have raised prices for Americans. The latest NPR PBS News Marist poll indicates that independent voters favor Democrats by 19 points on the economy. So the question is, you're saying even if it creates a permission structure, is that enough?
20: Well, look, let's look at the broader midterm picture here. Trump is running the same play he always has, make every race about himself, and then bet that his base's intensity outweighs his approval numbers, which we know are pretty dismal. The difference this cycle is that the grievances that are driving a lot of the White House's agenda, which are media fights, the Department of Justice's action against people from the first term, his personal score settling, those are more self-generated than they were in 2016 or 18. Back then, a larger share of what he amplified tracked the existing voter frustration. Now more of it originates from inside the administration and it's getting projected outward. And that really changes the utility for candidates. Mm-hmm. It motivates the core base, but it doesn't give swing voters a new reason to show up when their main concern is still the price of diesel and groceries. But I'd be remiss if I didn't mention here the practical problem for Republicans in these next 3 weeks. And it's that there is not a clean off-ramp for them. Candidates in really tight races would prefer a more narrow message on things like border enforcement and costs. And the White House is not structured at all to deliver that. Trump treats the midterms as an extension of his own presidency rather than a set of local races, which is really unusual even by our modern standards. Presidents have always campaigned, but they have rarely made themselves the constant central character this late while the party is trailing on the economy. And what that does is forces candidates to either fully nationalize their race or spend time creating distance, and neither of which is ideal with 3 weeks left.
1: Sure. So if the president can't or won't focus his message on what voters care about right now, and if there doesn't seem to be anybody in the president's circle who can get him to do that, is there anything that congressional candidates can do?
20: Oh, that is the question du jour. Look, 3 weeks out, it's very hard for anyone to redirect him. He sets the agenda. The people closest to him can sometimes influence timing or emphasis on a particular issue like prices, but they rarely change his overall focus or stop him from going where he wants to go. At this point in the midterm cycle, I think the political reality of the map and the polls can sometimes force a more narrow message, but that's really different, again, from someone inside Trump world circle there successfully shifting him. I would say this, look, if the polls are right and Republicans are trailing on the broad economy or the cost of living question, the other issues that can still drive their turnout are the border and public safety. Those have consistently been stronger for Republicans in recent cycles, and they give candidates a concrete contrast. Things like enforcement, resources, and results versus what they argue has been a more permissive Democratic policy.
1: Okay, before we
20: also,
1: let you go, though,
20: energy and domestic production.
1: 30 seconds left, though. Republicans,
20: sure.
1: Big campaign bank. Republicans are outspending Democrats in these final weeks. Is that enough to erase some of these Democratic advantages that we're seeing in the polls?
20: Truly, I don't believe so. I think right now what we're looking at is a real downside because what's emanating from the White House has created that. The downside here to Trump's strategy so far is that it's locked the midterms into a pure referendum on him. And look, by inserting himself constantly and tying every race to his record and grievances, he's made it really hard for vulnerable Republicans to run as independent of Washington. And in a cycle where his approval is low and prices remain high, that nationalizes races in a way that often favors the out party,
1: okay,
20: which is the Democrats.
1: That is Republican political strategist Rena Shah. Rena, thanks.
20: Thank you.
1: Pope Leo XIV will have lung surgery in the next few days. He made the announcement on Sunday. NPR's Ava Pukach reports.
0: During his weekly Sunday address to a crowd of thousands in St. Peter's Square, Pope Leo XIV said doctors had found a nodule on his lung. He said it was detected at a very early stage.
21: I medici ritengono opportuno intervenire. E allora, seguendo I loro consigli,
0: the doctors believe that it is best to intervene, so following their advice, I have decided to undergo surgery to remove it, he said. Lung nodules are common in older adults, according to Dr. Panagis Goliosatus, a pulmonary physician at Johns Hopkins University School of Medicine.
22: The majority of lung nodules are benign. I usually call them the lungs wrinkles.
0: He says nodules are typically found during routine screenings. When they're discovered, doctors test it to determine whether there is cause for concern.
4: If they're now discussing that they need to remove the lung nodule, one of his tests must have crossed their threshold and the suspicion and concern for cancer became a little bit higher. So that's why he's undergoing the surgery.
0: The Vatican said that the operation is scheduled in the next few days, with recovery being about a week. Leo will have the procedure at Rome's Gemelli Hospital. Speaking at the Sunday noon blessing, the Pope expressed his gratitude.
21: Vi ringrazio per la vostra vicinanza spirituale e mi affido alla vostra preghiera.
0: I thank you for your spiritual closeness and entrust myself to your prayers, he said to the crowd. Leo said he still planned to go on his Latin American tour. It is scheduled for early next month when he'll visit Uruguay, Argentina, and Peru. It is not clear if this itinerary will change because of the surgery. Ava Pukach, NPR News.
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8: On your NPR station, WKSU. Good morning. I'm Amy Eddings. Thanks so much for tuning in to this public radio station. Coming up, the Pentagon is getting bipartisan criticism for its plan to live stream the firing squad execution of a convicted mass murderer. Hear from a military justice expert in 2 minutes. 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
8: 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Checking traffic, here's Sam Snobble with the latest.
18: We've got a couple accidents, Amy. I-271 southbound on the ramp to I-71 southbound. That's over in the left shoulder. And then I-480 eastbound, an accident just past State Route 176, the Jennings Freeway. That's over in the right side shoulder.
8: Mostly sunny today on this Columbus Day, Indigenous Peoples Day, a high of 78 degrees. Partly cloudy tonight, the low 65. Tuesday, early showers and thunderstorms with gusting winds, then turning sunny and breezy, a high near 84. Right now, fog and mist, 61 degrees in Akron, WKSU 821.
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2: It's Morning Edition from NPR News. I'm Steve Inskeep.
1: And I'm Michelle Martin. Good morning. The Trump administration plans to live stream the execution of the man convicted of murdering 13 people at Fort Hood. The Defense Department says it will use a firing squad to execute former Army Major Nidal Hassan in December. It would be the first military execution by firing squad since World War II and the first known public execution in 90 years. Critics have called those plans barbaric and abhorrent. One of those critics is Eugene Fidel. He's a visiting lecturer at Yale Law School who specializes in military law. Good morning, Mr. Fidel.
24: Good morning.
1: You, like many other people, have extremely strong feelings about this. Tell us why.
24: Well, to begin, there's a kind of brutality to what's proposed here. It resonates for me at least, with the display of wrestling that our president caused to be done on the White House grounds not so long ago. An execution is supposed to be a dignified, formal, calm experience. Not for the individual most immediately concerned, obviously, but it's supposed to be dignified. It's an act of the state. It's the most solemn act of the state. And instead, this is being turned into what I would call execution porn.
1: Hmm. Defense Secretary Pete Hegseth told the right-wing streaming platform Real America's Voice why he wants the public to see this.
3: People need to understand that there's serious consequences for these types of things.
1: Do you think that live streaming and execution does serve as a deterrent?
24: No, that's a preposterous claim. What's the difference between being put to death and being put to death before a worldwide audience? The deterrent effect would be precisely the same. In fact, it's enough, one would think, to know that you're facing the death penalty in order to deter people. That may or may not deter you. But the delta between that kind of deterrence and what I'll call Hegseth deterrence is zero.
1: Hmm. There seems to be a difference in federal, I don't know, I'm going to ask you this, between the civilian standards and the military standards. DOJ procedures explicitly prohibit the recording and broadcasting of executions in federal prisons. You're an expert in military law. Do military regulations speak to this?
24: No, they don't. And I would hope that one of the things that will come out of this is a change so that military executions, starting now but certainly going forward, will be subject to the Department of Justice regulations which govern executions conducted by their Bureau of Prisons. In addition, I think it's important for listeners to realize that what we're doing here puts us in terrible company. The kind of countries that do this are North Korea, the Taliban government in Afghanistan, Iran at times. I mean, this is not company that we want to be in designing our criminal justice system.
1: The Eighth Amendment to the Constitution prohibits cruel and unusual punishments. You know, there are those who argue that the death penalty on its face constitutes cruel and unusual punishments because there is no humane way to accomplish this. But having that being said, that the fact is the death penalty still is being carried out. Is there any way in which broadcasting this elevates that standard to cruel and unusual in your view?
24: You could make the argument. The question is whether the U.S. Supreme Court would embrace that argument, and we don't really know how that would play out. What I would say is that argument is never going to get made unless Dr. or Major Hassan makes it. And so far, he hasn't brought a lawsuit, so far as I'm aware.
1: Does anyone else have the standing to bring an argument that there is this question of moral injury, that those who are forced to either carry this out, to be part of this, are experiencing a moral injury? Does anyone else have standing to bring this forward?
24: I can't think of anyone else who would have standing. Now, maybe somebody can get really creative, but I don't see it.
1: That is Eugene Fidel. He's a visiting lecturer at Yale, and he specializes in military law. Mr. Fidel, thank you so much for your time.
24: Thank you.
2: Protesters in India are demanding the country's election commissioner resign. They're unhappy that India's government is taking tens of millions of people off the voter rolls and threatening to remove more. NPR's Dia Hadid reports.
6: Hundreds of protesters gathered near porticos of an upmarket shopping area, chanting against the commissioner and the prime minister. On Sunday, in a video captured by the Indian daily The Hindu, police were carrying away protesters who'd gathered in the same place. A billboard overlooking the boulevard displayed a government order banning gatherings and even chanting.
7: Attention, please. Attention, please.
6: A loudspeaker blared the same warnings, citing an order from authorities that's been in place since a movement called the Cockroach Junta Party announced protests to demand the resignation of the election commissioner. The movement's name has its origins in a sarcastic meme. In the financial capital Mumbai on India's west coast, protests are also flaring. Police told a media outlet that 300 people were detained on Sunday. They include one man who told NPR that police took him away while he stood near a metro station. He requested anonymity, fearing further detention.
9: We were not sloganeering. We didn't have any posters up. We were not carrying any political signs or anything like that.
6: Political analyst Pano Joshi says he's never seen the government clamp down like this.
10: At least in my living memory, I have not seen this extraordinary show of strength by the state.
6: The Election Commission says it's upheld the law and works with complete integrity. The institution is ostensibly independent, but critics of the government accuse the Commissioner Gyanesh Kumar of loyalty to the Prime Minister Narendra Modi. Analysts argue that's why the government has tried to quash protests, rather than address the claims made by critics that the voter roll revision has disenfranchised citizens who can't afford the time or resources to appeal their deletion, or that, at least in one state, Indian Muslims who typically vote against the Hindu Nationalist Party were disproportionately excluded. Dia Hadid, NPR News, New Delhi.

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1: Mostly sunny skies today with a high reaching 78 degrees. Sunny and breezy, a high of 84 tomorrow. WKSU, it's 8:30.
3: Live from NPR News in Washington, I'm Dave Mattingly. At least four deaths are being blamed on Hurricane Isaias. The storm came ashore in the Florida Panhandle on Friday evening as a Category 2 hurricane. More than 150,000 homes and businesses along Florida's Gulf Coast are still without power this morning. Waves are pounding the shore in Long Beach, California, in the wake of Tropical Storm Rachel. As Steve Futterman reports, damage assessments are underway with dangerous surf expected to affect parts of Southern California over the next few days.
4: Coastal areas suffered most of the damage. High tides and powerful waves battered beach cities, including Long Beach, Newport Beach, and in the San Diego area, Imperial Beach. Some oceanfront homes were hit very hard. The boardwalk in Long Beach suffered significant damage. Many streets were flooded. In some cases, drivers had to be rescued from their cars. There were similar reports of damage to the south in Baja California. This could be a preview of things to come, as forecasters predict a very strong El Nino weather pattern during the upcoming months, which will bring additional powerful storms. For NPR News, I'm Steve Futterman in Los Angeles.
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1: Local news now from WKSU IdeaStream Public Media. I'm Amy Eddings. President Trump visits Youngstown today ahead of the November 3rd midterm elections, just 9 days after he held a rally in the Dayton area. Top members of the GOP have been campaigning in red states in an effort to hold the U.S. House and Senate. Vice President J.D. Vance was in Lima in central Ohio on Friday. Mahoning County used to be a Democratic stronghold before it went for Trump in 2020. Ohio has close races for governor and U.S. Senate. Norovirus cases typically start to rise around this time of year and continue to climb until early February. IdeaStream Public Media's Ida Liaskovsky looked into what you need to know to avoid this nasty stomach bug.
5: Norovirus is the leading cause of vomiting and diarrhea in the U.S. Although it's always around, it thrives when people huddle indoors, which is how it got the nickname winter vomiting disease. Dr. Claudia Hoyen is the director of infectious disease for UH Rainbow Babies and Children's Hospital.
6: We typically will start seeing a trickle of norovirus in October, but I can tell you we usually see a big batch of it after Thanksgiving and then at different times during December.
5: Unlike most gastrointestinal bugs, norovirus can be aerosolized, meaning you can breathe it in. If you're caring for someone with norovirus, Hoyen recommends wearing a mask and washing your hands thoroughly. Ida Liaskovsky, IdeaStream Public Media.
1: It's small ball versus guards ball when the Tampa Bay Rays and the Cleveland Guardians open their best of seven series tonight at Tropicana Field. Two-time All-Star right-hander Drew Rasmussen takes the mound for Tampa Bay after dominating the New York Yankees in the opener of the AL Division Series. The Guardians turned to lefty Foster Griffin, who had seven strikeouts and gave up one run in 2 2/3 innings of relief in Game 3 against the White Sox.
7: We used our aces A1 and A1A, with Gavin and Parker to really get us through that last series, and I'm sure they'll be a big part in this series as well, but I'm looking forward to getting kicked off.
1: Manager Stephen Vogt says Griffin's selection was a no-brainer.
0: with the way Foster's thrown the ball the last couple times out and with where we are with the bullpen, I mean, we still have to be cognizant of the workload that these guys just had, and we feel like Foster's got the ability to get us deep into the game tomorrow.
1: It's 8:34.
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9: It's Morning Edition from NPR News. I'm Steve Inskeep.
10: And I'm Michelle Martin. Good morning. Saudi Arabia says Houthi attacks against its airports have killed at least 20 people in the last week.
9: Houthis are firing missiles from Yemen at the airport in Riyadh, as well as others to the south and east of the capital.
10: Joining us to talk about the latest is NPR correspondent in the Gulf, Aya Batraoui. She's joining us from Dubai. Aya, good morning.
11: Good morning, Michelle.
10: So tell us what's been happening in Riyadh.
11: Okay, this is a really busy airport. It's one that I just flew out from a week ago, and it connects Riyadh to the world. This is a landlocked city, and so there's really no quick way to get to the capital except by flying in. Now, Riyadh Airport has been hit at least four times over the past week, including twice over the weekend. The deadliest attack was Saturday. The Houthis struck a passenger terminal there. The Saudis released CCTV footage showing passengers, many of them Muslim pilgrims headed to Mecca, standing in line when a fireball hits the passenger terminal and parts of the ceiling collapse. Helicopters were seen flying in to medevac the wounded out. And Saudi authorities say 13 people of various nationalities were killed, including a U.S. citizen, and more than 300 others were wounded, some critically, according to authorities. Now, Saudi state TV also showed the health minister visiting some of the wounded in Riyadh's hospitals. He spoke with a distraught mother whose daughter from Sudan is a flight attendant on Saudi Airlines, and she says she's the family's breadwinner but has been badly wounded. They also showed a man with face burns and a toddler with a neck brace on in the hospital beds.
10: And what's been the international reaction to this?
11: So, Michelle, of course, there's been a slew of global condemnations against these attacks, but all eyes are really on President Trump. We know the Saudis have asked Washington for refueling support in their fighter jet attacks on Yemen's Houthis, but Trump has not yet agreed to that. The U.S. is helping with intel on the Houthis, but unlike France, the U.K., Turkey, and Pakistan, which have all sent military help to the Saudis, Trump seems still cold to getting involved in another Gulf War, especially at a time when there are still daily Iranian attacks happening on oil tanks in the Strait of Hormuz.
10: What are the Houthis saying about why they are attacking Saudi airports specifically and so aggressively now?
11: Well, Michelle, to take a step back, Saudi Arabia has been at war with the Houthis, who are backed by Iran, since 2015, and they've been trying ever since, unsuccessfully, to reinstall the Yemeni government to power. And the Houthi fighters last month pushed Yemeni government forces out of territory along the Red Sea. So the Saudis then launched this major offensive a week ago with around 100 fighter jets and Yemeni government forces on the ground to try and roll back those Houthi gains. But here we are a week later, and the Houthis still control the port city of Mocha. Another major city of Taiz is encircled by Houthi forces, and the Houthis are still able to hit Saudi oil tankers in the Red Sea and blockade Saudi from shipping out its oil that way. And so the Houthis say they're attacking Saudi airports now in response to what they say are more than 2,000 Saudi airstrikes on Yemen in past weeks that have also killed women and children there. The Houthis have also been hitting Saudi energy sites. And I can't stress enough what a blow this is to Saudi Arabia, which is one of the world's biggest spenders on defense, particularly from the U.S. These attacks are really testing Saudi Crown Prince Mohammed bin Salman's ability to secure the country and to carry out major economic reforms that are meant to draw in foreign investors and tourists to Saudi Arabia. But as of this moment, the capital's airport is shut down and under persistent attacks.
10: That is NPR's correspondent in Dubai, Aya Batraoui. Aya, thank you.
11: Thanks, Michelle.
9: In this country, the Justice Department is investigating five major television networks. The Trump administration decided to go after the networks, suggesting they may have broken antitrust laws when they decided to stick together after the president banned one of them, CNN, from the White House. NPR media correspondent David Falkenflik joins us now. David, good morning.
12: Good morning, Steve.
9: Okay, what is the case against the TV networks here?
12: So let's identify them. It's CNN, ABC, CBS, NBC, and Fox News. They together perform the roles of a TV pool so that they can cover all the president's public appearances, particularly those that are not in very public spaces, so that it's hard to get to. And so they share that with a lot of other news outlets. The they agreed not to fill in when the president denied CNN the ability to serve the role of the TV pool. They just said, we're not going to do his job for him and take CNN's place. And now the Justice Department is accusing them, or saying it's possible they committed illegal collusion for a group boycott. They issued a statement to us this weekend saying members of the television press pool have proudly boycotted covering White House events. Group boycotts among commercial competitors can violate the Sherman Act, which is the core of federal antitrust law.
9: The Sherman Act, this is a law from the 1800s about the beef trust or various giant corporations. So now they're trying to turn it against reporters. How does this fit into the administration's ongoing war on the media?
12: So this began essentially back in mid-September when the administration banned CNN as well as MS Now and Politico from the White House over news coverage that President Trump announced one Friday called it purposefully negative. And so President Trump didn't have the typical media coverage we've come to expect when the others in the TV pool decided not to backfill for CNN during its assigned pool duty days. The networks have sort of softened their stance. Sometimes they've been there, but this is what the administration's really taking issue with. You know, it's at once trying to deny coverage and at the same time outraged that the others aren't there to cover the president of the United States when he's doing events.
9: Okay, so the president has been explicit and quoted and said it in public that he is going after the media because he does not like their coverage, and is now using the Justice Department to further his dislike of the coverage. How are people responding to that use of presidential power?
12: It was really interesting. Over the weekend, I was in touch with all five networks, and they are not commenting at this time. But you've seen a lot of media advocates speak out. For example, the Reporters Committee for Freedom of the Press called it a brazen attempt to intimidate the press, presumably from the kinds of coverage it's been doing. It's particularly brazen to be doing this amid a court battle about access itself. And I got to say, it has to be seen inside the broader fight with the press that the president has engaged in, even just before taking office again, suing a number of major American networks and news outfits, his chief broadcast regulator investigating all of the major broadcast networks, including NPR, other than Fox Broadcast, which is owned by his ally Rupert Murdoch, the Justice Department going after their sources and their devices, cutting off all funding for public media, the president pressuring Congress to do that, and cutting off access. You have to see it as sort of a multi-pronged effort to go after the press. He's seeking to reshape them. And in fact, he's in some ways succeeded by the Ellison family, who are political allies, going after and acquiring CBS and CNN's parent companies.
9: Okay, you mentioned the court proceedings on all of this. What comes next?
12: Well, he said that he's going to decide this question of CNN, MS Now, and Politico's access by end of day Tuesday. You've got to imagine that this latest effort over the weekend for the Sherman Act is going to be part of the case before he makes his ruling.
9: NPR media correspondent David Folkenflik, thanks so much.
12: You bet.

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1: 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Good morning, I'm Amy Eddings. Thanks so much for tuning in. Coming up next, the winners of the Nobel Prize for Economics were announced today. 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
1: Democratic Congressmember Amelia Sykes is running for re-election against Republican Kerry Coleman in Northeast Ohio's 13th Congressional District. 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One last check on the morning commute during Morning Edition. 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
5: Amy, the roads are drying up this morning, and traffic is looking pretty good for the most part. We still have reports of a couple accidents from earlier. 480 eastbound past State Route 176, the Jennings Freeway. ODOT reporting that is still over in the right side shoulder. And then on I-271 southbound, an accident on the ramp to I-71 southbound. We have a left lane blocked at that spot.
1: Thank you, Samson. Struck by something you've heard on WKSU? Well, share it with a friend. You can find archived stories on our website, ideastream.org. We've got mostly sunny skies in the forecast for today, a high of 78 degrees. Today is Columbus Day or Indigenous Peoples Day. There will be the annual parade in Cleveland's Little Italy neighborhood. It kicks off at noon. Partly cloudy skies tonight, a low of 65 degrees. For tomorrow, Tuesday, sunny and breezy, a high of 84. Right now, we've got overcast skies, 63 degrees in downtown Cleveland. WKSU, it's 845.
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0: It's Morning Edition from NPR News. I'm Steve Inskeep.
7: And I'm Michelle Martin. Good morning. Two Americans won the Nobel Prize in Economics this morning. The award is for their work on how to smooth out boom and bust cycles and keep a lid on inflation and unemployment. Robert Hall of Stanford University and Michael Woodford of Columbia are the latest Nobel laureates, and NPR's Scott Horsley is here to tell us more about them. Good morning, Scott.
8: Good morning, Michelle.
7: So the Nobel Committee said this prize was for work on macroeconomic stabilization. What does that mean exactly?
8: You know, I was thinking this morning, there was a long period of time when it seemed the boom and bust cycle had been tamed, and people would have said, well, who needs macroeconomic stabilization? But we've been painfully reminded in recent years that this is still an important topic. We saw a huge spike in unemployment during the pandemic. After that, we saw a rapid run-up in inflation as the economy reopened and Russia invaded Ukraine. Now we've had another bout of inflation tied to the war with Iran. There was a time when economists thought the invisible hand would solve this problem, that supply and demand would balance themselves. And that idea, of course, broke down during the Great Depression. Tim Boppert of the Nobel Prize Committee says governments learned during the 1930s that there's a role to play for government to pump up demand during downturns, to keep unemployment in check, and to tamp down demand during boom times to keep inflation from spiraling out of control.
9: This is the Keynesian recipe, and it worked well. Until it didn't.
8: in the 1970s, we got stagflation with both high unemployment and inflation. And the Keynesian recipe, it seemed, needed some tweaks. That's where today's Nobel Prize winners come in.
7: Okay, so what did they add to the recipe?
8: The new Keynesian recipe includes a sharper focus on the individual players that contribute to supply and demand. The households that provide demand, the businesses that provide supply. Hall focused on the demand side and how households make decisions about what to buy. And Tim Boppard says they're driven not just by what the economy's like today, but by what they think it'll be like in the future.
9: If consumers see dark clouds on the horizon, they cut back on consumption already today.
8: So while Hall was looking at consumers and how they make demand decisions, Woodford was looking at the supply side and how businesses make decisions about prices. And there again, expectations are key because there are frictions when you change the price. So business people try to figure out not just how things look right now, but how they might look 3 months or 6 months down the road.
7: So before we let you go, Scott, are there policy implications for this research?
8: Yeah, one of the things that these researchers figured out is that it's important for policymakers to pay attention to expectations. Woodford got the congratulatory call this morning in New York and said it's important for folks in Congress or at the Federal Reserve to explain their decision-making for those families and businesses out there running the economy.
10: One of the themes in my work is that government authorities shouldn't view.
8: Figured out is that it's important for policymakers to pay attention to expectations. Woodford got the congratulatory call this morning in New York and said it's important for folks in Congress or

0: And we're seeing this play out right now with the Federal Reserve. The new chairman of the Fed, Kevin Warsh, feels like he wants to avoid giving forward guidance to it, to not get locked into a decision. But some of his colleagues on the Federal Reserve Governing Board say, look, it's important for the people out there in the economy to know what we're going to do. Warsh says he wants people to play the ball, not the ref. But to play the ball, you have to know what the referee's going to do.
1: That is NPR's Scott Horsley. Scott, thank you.
0: You're welcome.
1: It's Morning Edition from NPR News. I'm Michelle Martin.
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3: Coming up next, it's the Marketplace Morning Report, and then stick around in 10 minutes. It's Sound of Ideas with host Stephanie Haney. Good morning, Stephanie.
5: Good morning, Amy. We're starting the show off today talking about a serious mental health issue, and we're talking with someone who is working to make it more approachable and even, dare I say, find the lighter side of it. Dina Nyer-Mendlowitz has been dealing with suicidal ideations for most of her adult life, and so she's come out with a comedy special related to that. It's called Shrimp Catcher, and it dropped this weekend. So we'll be talking with Dina about her experience and how she chose to take her struggles and turn it into art in an effort to make it part of the mainstream conversation. And we'll also be talking with a mental health professional as well as we try to get a handle on this that affects millions of people every single year. And we will round out the show today hearing my conversation with Brian Poindexter, who is the Democrat running for Ohio's 7th Congressional District against incumbent Republican Max Miller. Miller has declined our repeated requests for an interview, so we'll hear from Poindexter today.
3: 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Stephanie, have a good show.
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3: Mostly sunny today. There's cloudy skies now, a high of currently 63 degrees in Cleveland, 851.
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8: From Marketplace in Washington, I'm Kimberly Adams. We now know the winner of this year's Sveriges Riksbank Prize in Economic Sciences in memory of Alfred Nobel, the Nobel Prize in Economics. Two Americans, Stanford professor Robert E. Hall and Columbia professor Michael Woodford, will split the almost $2 million prize for their work developing models that help governments navigating big swings in the economy use fiscal and monetary policy to maintain stability. To mark the occasion, we reached out to a couple of past laureates to hear how things have been going since getting the call. First, Claudia Golden, an economics professor at Harvard University. She won in 2023 for her work in the field of historical economics, tracking women's pay and labor market participation across centuries.
9: This award to me was not just to me. It was to an extremely large group of people. I received, and still do, hundreds and hundreds, probably thousands of emails and letters from people who said how much it meant to them and that it validated their work. It made them feel as people more important. And for that, it meant a lot to me.
8: We also checked in with one of last year's recipients, Peter Howitt at Brown University, who won for his work in creative destruction, the process by which new technologies, products, and markets replace old ones. It's considered one of the primary drivers of economic growth, but it also generates losses through obsolescence.
10: It's wonderful that this very different approach to the theory of economic growth has been recognized. For a long time, it was quite controversial. People realized that obsolescence is a real thing, that not everybody gains from technological progress, but they didn't really see how important it was for understanding.

0: understanding what drives growth.
1: That tension Howitt it's referring to feels particularly familiar as artificial intelligence reshapes industries and the labor market. Congrats to both this year's winners. Let's do the numbers. Dow, S&P, and NASDAQ futures are mixed in the negative 0.2 to positive 0.1% range, with the Dow future up 44 points. The 10-year Treasury yield is up at 5.24%.
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1: Colleges are competing for a dwindling number of high schoolers, so some institutions are paying student influencers to lure in new prospects. Marketplace's Stephanie Hughes reports that this strategy is a crucial way for smaller schools, especially, to market to teenagers.
3: At Canisius, a private university in Buffalo, the mascot is the Golden Griffin, and a handful of students on campus are known as the Griffluencers. They're paid to post on the school's social media accounts. One of them is 19-year-old Madison Dukesbury. She took the job because she wanted to make the school's accounts more hip.
4: Obviously, being a teen during COVID and then after that, social media has been like a huge part in like everyone's life.
3: One of her videos documents a typical day. There's music in the background. You see her putting makeup on in the morning, going to anatomy class.
4: I wanted to highlight, you can take time to yourself. You can meditate. You can read. You can do your nails.
3: Another of Dukesbury's videos provides a speed tour of the underground tunnels that link different buildings on campus.
4: As someone who may not have toured here, they may look at the tunnel video and be like, oh, this school has tunnels in case there's a really bad snowstorm.
3: Also, Dukesbury seems to get the internet in a way adults sometimes do not. For example, sometimes she sees videos where people move their hands in a really animated way, and it feels kind of cringe.
4: Very like 2021, very dramatic. But now if we overdo it with the hand movements, people are like, that's not what we do anymore.
3: That insight into how to connect with other teenagers is one reason colleges hire them to post.
5: They're online. They know what's going on. They know what everyone likes.
3: Kaylee Natty started Canisius' influencer program 2 years ago. The students are paid New York State minimum wage, $16 an hour, and spend 5 to 10 hours a week creating content. The idea is to give prospective students a sense of what life could be like for them. For example, by providing video tours of the dorms.
5: I can't speak to a prospective student the way that a student actually can.
3: That insider look is something Taylor O'Keefe, a high school senior, wants from a school.
6: It gives you a better vibe for who the people are that go to that school, and you kind of get to think to yourself, would those be my people?
3: O'Keefe, who lives in central Connecticut, is in the process of applying to college, and social media helps her understand what students do in their downtime.
6: I woke up, I went to class, I went to the gym, I hung out with my friends, and then I went to bed at a reasonable time. I think that sounds like a great day to me.
3: O'Keefe's opinion matters because teenagers like her are in increasingly short supply.
7: This is the first true year of the demographic cliff.
3: Jeff Schiffman advises colleges across the country, including Canisius for the company EAB. After the 2008 recession, people had fewer kids. So now, 18 years later, those non-existent kids aren't applying to college.
7: If you see a steep decline in the number of first-time freshmen enrolling at your institution, you have much smaller tuition revenue coming in.
3: Certain states are projected to be harder hit than others, including New York, where Canisius is located. And Schiffman says smaller schools that aren't as well known really need to have a strong social media presence. I asked high schooler Taylor O'Keefe if it ever felt weird to be looking to Instagram when making such a big decision.
6: Totally, it does. It feels immature, almost. I feel like I should be looking at course catalogs.
3: She does look at course catalogs, but says they don't tell her what a random Thursday night might be like, the way TikTok can. I'm Stephanie Hughes from Marketplace.
1: And in Washington, I'm Kimberly Adams with the Marketplace Morning Report. 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
3: It's 9 o'clock.
10: Last year, nearly 14 million Americans surveyed by the Federal Substance Abuse and Mental Health Services Administration reported having suicidal thoughts, with 2.3 million respondents reporting they had attempted to end their life. It's a mental health issue that can be difficult to talk about, which is why a Northeast Ohio comedian is using her experience living with suicidal ideations to try to make the concept more approachable. Welcome to The Sound of Ideas. I'm Stephanie Haney. Dina Nyer Mendelowitz has just released a new comedy special called Shrimp Catcher, with material she first performed while admitted to a psychiatric facility. We'll talk with her about turning her struggles into art, with insight from a mental health professional. Then, we'll bring you my conversation with Democrat Brian Poindexter, who is running against Republican incumbent Max Miller for Ohio's 7th Congressional District. But first, the news.
11: Live from NPR News in Washington, I'm Windsor Johnston. President Trump's agreement to import millions of tons of Russian diesel is drawing criticism from members of Congress and U.S. allies. The deal follows his administration's decision to lift sanctions imposed in response to Russia's full-scale invasion of Ukraine. NPR's Mara Liasson reports the imports are unlikely to lower diesel prices right away.
12: He is trying, without much success yet, to bring down oil prices before Election Day. You know, he blames Ukrainian attacks on Russian oil refineries for higher gas prices in the U.S., even though it's the Iran war that is causing higher prices in the U.S. And he has demanded that Ukraine stop bombing Russian oil refineries. He hasn't demanded that Russia stop bombing Ukrainian energy infrastructure, its electrical grid, or civilian targets.
11: That's NPR's Mara Liasson reporting. A federal judge is ordering the Trump administration to temporarily stop airing its taxpayer-funded ads that promote the president. They've been airing in recent weeks ahead of the November midterms. NPR's Luke Garrett reports a U.S. District Court judge is banning the ads for 2 weeks while a court case continues.
13: Judge Rochon ordered the Trump administration to pull its multi-million-dollar ad buy no later than Sunday night. The ruling came after a coalition, including the nonprofit Common Cause, challenged the taxpayer-funded Trump ads in New York federal court, arguing it violated congressional appropriation and government propaganda rules. The White House had set aside $20 million for the taxpayer-funded Trump ads, court records show. The campaign-styled ads began airing in September, sparking bipartisan concern. Trump himself acknowledged the backlash in early October, saying he'd pay for the ads himself. Despite this, the commercials, which feature Trump and his political agenda, continued to air nationwide. The White House did not immediately respond to requests for comment on the judge's order. Luke Garrett, NPR News, Washington.
11: Pope Leo is set to have surgery this week to remove a growth on his lung. NPR's Ava Pukach reports lung nodules are common in older adults.
14: Dr. Panagis Goliasatos, a pulmonary physician at Johns Hopkins University School of Medicine, says the majority of lung nodules are benign, calling them the lung's wrinkles. He says once a nodule is discovered, doctors then test it to see if there is cause for concern.
15: For the Pope to have had some imaging done that found him to have a lung nodule where they're now discussing removing it means he likely had some findings that resulted in some level of concern outside of the size.
14: The Vatican says the surgery will occur at Rome's Gemelli Hospital, and the Pope will have a week of recovery. Ava Pukach, NPR News.
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2: Local news now from WKSU, IdeaStream Public Media. I'm Amy Eddings. The annual Columbus Day Parade honoring explorer Christopher Columbus and celebrating Italian Americans kicks off today at noon along Mayfield Road in Little Italy on Cleveland's east side. This year's Grand Marshal is former Cleveland Cavaliers head coach and NBA Hall of Fame broadcaster Mike Fratello. President Trump will be back in Ohio tonight for another rally ahead of the November 3rd midterms. His visit to Youngstown comes a little over a week since his rally in the Dayton area. Recent polls show Democrat Sherrod Brown leading Republican incumbent John Husted in a U.S. Senate race that could decide leadership of that chamber. State House correspondent Sarah Donaldson spoke with both candidates.
10: By Tuesday, President Donald Trump and Vice President J.D. Vance will have come to Ohio a total of three times for rallies for Husted. It all signals concern about the GOP incumbent's ability to hold on to the seat. But Husted tells me,
16: I feel great. I mean, honestly, we have been traveling the state and you can just feel the energy change over the last month.
10: But as polls indicate Ohioans have soured some on Trump, Brown has the lighter lift. On Tuesday, I asked him about the president and vice president's visits.
17: It's not going to work because Husted's been on the wrong side of all these things. Husted's, he was a special interest guy in Columbus, looking out for First Energy, looking out for the drug companies. Now he's a special interest guy in Washington.
10: According to data from the Ohio Secretary of State, more than 120,000 voters have already cast their ballot. Sarah Donaldson at the Ohio Public Radio State House News Bureau.
2: The Guardians turned to Foster Griffin to start game one of their American League Championship Series against Drew Rasmussen and the top-seeded Tampa Bay Rays tonight in Florida. The Cleveland Browns have fallen to 3-2 after losing to the New York Jets on Sunday. WKSU, it's 9:06.
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0: Welcome to the Sound of Ideas from IdeaStream Public Media. I'm Stephanie Haney. Thanks for being with us. Before we begin, our audience should be aware that this discussion will include mention of suicide and suicidal ideation. If you or someone you know needs support, you can call or text the National Suicide Hotline at 988. Again, that number is 988. Northeast Ohio comedian Dina Nyer Mendelowitz has lived with chronic depression and suicidal ideation for most of her adult life. While it might be difficult for some to find the funny in this kind of struggle, she has managed to turn this part of her life into art, making mental health the cornerstone of her brand new comedy special, Shrimp Catcher. Filmed at Cleveland's Impostors Theater, where she works as an instructor, Dina just released Shrimp Catcher this weekend on her YouTube page. Here's a clip from it now.
1: I believe in therapy. I have a very, thank God, right? This is the better version of me that we're seeing tonight, guys. I believe in therapy. Some people say they're never going to go to therapy. This is what I'll tell you if you say you're never going to go to therapy. You most likely have already been because somebody else has had to bring you up in their appointment. If you don't get your own help, many people are talking about you and their appointments. So if you want any control of the narrative, go to your own damn therapy. I feel we should be able to Venmo request people if I talk about you more than 10 minutes in an appointment.
0: There should be some sharing in the cost, right? That is a little less than a minute from her 45-minute stand-up set in Shrimp Catcher, which has special meaning for Dina. The first time she performed this full set, it was in front of her fellow patients during her latest stay in a psychiatric facility where she was seeking treatment for suicidal thoughts. Suicide is one of the leading causes of death for Americans, but research shows even just discussing suicide can help prevent it. Today, we're going to talk to Dina about her efforts to bring mental health into mainstream conversation through comedy and her work as a mental health advocate. Dina joins us in studio today. Welcome to the show, Dina.
2: Hi, welcome. Thank you.
0: We appreciate you being here.
2: I'm very excited to be here.
0: Yeah.
2: Always look forward to any opportunity to talk about these topics.
0: We will certainly do that today. Awesome. So thank you for being here and being open with us. If you want to join the conversation, maybe share your experience living with mental health conditions, you can give us a call at 866-578-0903. Or you can email us at soi@ideastream.org or message us on Instagram at The Sound of Ideas. Now, Dina, you've talked openly about living with suicidal ideation, and this began in adulthood for you. So can you tell us a little bit more about when it started for you?
2: Yeah, I mean, I think it first got recognized in adulthood. It was part of how my brain always worked. It was something I had experienced with somebody, with an adult in my life struggling with suicidal thoughts. And for me, at a young age, I kind of took it in as, oh, if I don't feel okay and I don't feel safe, there's this way out. And that made me feel safer in life and okay. And then 5 days before I was set to graduate college, I was very worried about entering the real world and I didn't think I can do it. And I had felt very safe at college and was worried about what was next. And so I attempted to end my life. I missed like my college graduation and stuff. I had never really been to therapy at all before that. And everything kind of changed after that. The suicidal ideation has remained a presence, but how I've been able to manage it continues to change over time. And I'm really, grateful for a lot of the tools. About a year after that first attempt, I was struggling and I was in my apartment and I looked up the word suicide online, and up came this amazing site. I don't know if this person knows how many lives they probably saved, but it said if you're considering suicide, read this first, and it talked about how suicide isn't chosen. It happens when pain exceeds resources for coping with pain. And so we can't always control our pain in life. So it gave me this goal of trying to increase my resources as much as possible. And that's how I've been lucky enough to make it through.
0: Dina, if you don't mind sharing, and if at any point I ask you a question that you're not comfortable addressing, please just say so. And I know that you will. When you talk about having suicidal ideations, what kind of a frequency is that like for you?
2: So it's always there, and depending on how I'm doing is how loud it is. Is it a quiet hum that's kind of in the background that's you know, further back, or is it kind of loud and intense? And depending on how loud it is and how insistent it feels to me, between myself and my wonderful therapist who I work with, is when, like, is this just something we sit and kind of talk about and figure out? Or is it a time where I don't feel safe and I need to go somewhere where I am safer? And so that has been a lot of figuring out, too, what sometimes the thoughts are just the way other people experience anxiety, and their anxiety might tell them, you know, oh, I'm not going to go to this party because I'm feeling anxious, or, you know, I'm going to procrastinate, or it might do the opposite. I'm going to get stuff done because I'm feeling anxious. And for me, it kind of just short circuits to suicidal ideation.
0: Okay. If you're just joining us here on The Sound of Ideas, we are talking about mental health, and we are talking about ways to make it more approachable. We are here with comedian Dina Nyer-Mendelowitz, who has just released a comedy special which makes mental health the cornerstone of that performance piece. If you want to be a part of this conversation, you can call in at 866-578-0903. You can also email us at soi@ideastream.org or send us a message on Instagram at The Sound of Ideas. Now, Dina, you have also written an essay about how easy it was to get a gun when you were experiencing a mental health crisis. Can you tell us a little bit more about that?
2: Yeah. In 2016, I was really struggling a lot. And I didn't grow up around firearms. I had never held one. I'd never seen one in person. And in my neighborhood, a gun store opened, and I went in, and in less than 20 minutes, owned a firearm and bullets. It was, May 4th, 2016. And, I was alone. My son was, out of town at the time. But May 4th, he's a Star Wars fan, and that is a May the 4th be with you. Mm-hmm. And what kept me alive in that moment was not wanting to ruin that day for him. So I was lucky enough to have a therapist at the time that I could call in that moment. And I returned the gun, and I went into the hospital. And if you've noticed already, a couple of times I've mentioned luck, because that's unfortunately such a big part of survival of this disease. And I think one of the other parts is what we're doing now, which this conversation we are having wouldn't have probably existed on radio even like 10 years ago or in a public space, because we would have thought, if we talk about this, is it going to put ideas in people's heads? Is it safe? Can we control it? And it's having these conversations that really have made it, you know, that's what's going to get us to the point. Because if we can talk about what kind of suicidal thought means, you just need to talk it through, and what kind you need to go into the hospital, then we front load the people with the tools, and they don't have to just get them by luck or happenstance. Mm.
0: You've mentioned a couple time therapists that you've worked with. Have you been working with one therapist continuously, or has it changed for you over time?
2: I've had a few in my life, but the current therapist I'm with, I've been with for the past 8 years or so. You know, that it's a tricky relationship to have a patient with these thoughts, because they too have to get a sense of when is it, you know, more just perseverating thoughts that need to be talked through, and when do I need to encourage them to go into the hospital? And every time I've gone into the hospital in recent years, it's been under the strong encouragement of them saying, I think it's time. And I've been lucky enough to check myself in all those times. And so, yeah, that, you know, I'm lucky enough to have affordable therapy. I mean, all of this stuff is the amount of resources I'm able to have in life. Many that I've gone searching for are because of the support system that's given me enough energy to even look for those. Mm.
0: If you're just joining us here on The Sound of Ideas, we are talking with Dina Nyer Mendelowitz, who has a new comedy special out. It's called Shrimp Catcher, and it's about mental health issues. Dina has experienced some mental health crises and has been open about having suicidal ideation. If you want to be a part of this conversation, you can call us at 866-578-0903, or you can email us at soi@ideastream.org, or send us a message on Instagram at The Sound of Ideas. Now, Dina, one theme that I noticed in your special is a little bit of finding what works for you. Your special is called Shrimp Catcher. We have a clip that we'll hear related to that now.
1: When you're leaving the psych hospital, they love to ask you what you're going to take home from your time in the psych hospital. Is it what you learned in groups? Is it new skills that you picked up? 7 days without a bra. That's what I'm taking home with me from the psych hospital. Sometimes you got to let Laverne and Shirley out of the bottling factory, you know?
0: You know, I think that resonates with a lot of people there, Dina. You know, just feeling free. That's seven days unrestricted.
1: Yeah.
0: Is that something you took into your everyday life?
2: I wish I could take it in more into my everyday life. But, you know, I think what you do take from it is this idea that even, look, psych hospitals, it's not a vacation. It's not a place, you know, full of, you know, always the most joy or the place you want to be. Because when you're in there, you know, you don't have the choice always if you can leave or not. So for me, what I have the choice over is finding the humor and the ridiculousness of it. And, oh, like, well, what's one thing I have going? My friends are all able to make their choices and have autonomy right now. I get to go 7 days without a bra. Like, let's let's find a win somewhere is kind of my thing.
0: Sure, sure. On a more serious note, yes. You did say that this special is a love letter to your son.
2: Yeah.
0: What has your experience been like balancing being a mother but also struggling with this mental health issue that you deal with, and then also at times being institutionalized in a psychiatric facility?
2: Yeah. once again, we get to this word of luck, but also, and I talk about this in the special, but the two things that have been strongest in my life were this feeling that I was supposed to end my life by suicide, and this feeling that I was supposed to be a parent. And those are not feelings that go together very well. And having my son was even more of a, like, for me, a way of wanting to figure out deeper this disease and figure out how I could be here, how I could talk to him about it. How when I went into the hospital, he was okay. I've been very lucky that, I mean, going into the hospital and having a mom who lives with suicidal ideation has, of course, had an effect on my son's life. But I've been very lucky to be able to parent in the way I want to and the way I think was meaningful, even with the disease. And for me, even there was a gift from it in a way of always feeling like I didn't know how much my time was with him. So I kind of had a very, like, nothing's a big deal sort of attitude. I'm not going to get upset over little things. I'm just going to have the joy of being this kid's mom. And obviously there's also the other side of that of us both feeling, I'm sure, at different points, is the other shoe going to drop? Mm. And that is hard. But in general, it's also made us really open about mental health, and like the fact that he's, you know, he's 20 now, and he's him and his fraternity are going to watch the special together. And he, like, for him to bring friends when he was in high school to my comedy shows about mental illness, like, to me was like, okay, this is going the best way it could go. And that's amazing to me.
0: Sure, sure. Do you think that there is a stigma, a larger stigma, a different stigma when it comes to mothers and managing their mental health?
2: Yeah, like, look, I have a I'm not married, but we have a very good relationship. My son's dad and I, and he's somebody who, like is good at all the big and little things that needed to be taken care of. He's the one who, you know, made sure the medical forms were in for him or permission slips and this sort of thing. And I think we think of that as like, oh my God, like that's not, you know, the normal situation, but why isn't it, you know, the normal situation? So do I feel like people are going to be like, oh my God, his mom is in the hospital is viewed different than if your father was in the hospital? I think I definitely worried about that at points, and that made it why I wanted to own my story more than other people owning it. That's why I started writing about it, why I started talking to, you know, when I would go in the hospital, writing an email to his teachers and going, look, I'm going in and this is what it is, and let me own the narrative of my story. Mm.
0: Something you talk about in the special is the multiple times that you've been in a psychiatric facility.
2: Yeah.
0: How many times have you been admitted?
2: Oh, I wish I had a count. I feel I say like sometimes like Red in Shawshank, like I'm the person in the hospital who can be like, I know this, I can get you things. I know how to sneak in candy. What do you need? I'll show you the ropes. but it's been probably 15 to 20 times that I've been in the hospital. Some of those experiences have been more successful than others. I do like to let people know, like, the hospital to me is a place, its purpose is to help you with medication adjustment and to get to a place where you feel safer. There's not individual therapy and hospital stays, which people assume is part of it. There's some group sessions, and this is a larger conversation, maybe for a different time. Unfortunately, our psych hospitals, to me, are getting worse, even as stigma in society is lessening and getting better, just because of where funds are put and that sort of thing. But it's still a place I go into. Me, I always say the thing that is most meaningful to me in a psych hospital stay are the other patients, that you are in a space with people. I mean, the reason we can joke around and stuff in the hospital is because we don't have to let our family and stuff, like, who are worried about us, like, in that moment, like, we don't have to put on a fake face. There's nobody wants to see you have your fake joy. So we can have this dark humor and this sense of, oh my God, I've been struggling in isolation, and now I'm in a space where seven other people get what's going on, you know? So I think people think it's going to be the staff, which is wonderful, the staff, but what really helps you through those are the other patients. Mm.
0: And this special, the content from this special, it was first performed in a psychiatric facility. So tell us what that was like for you and how that came about.
2: Yeah, so this summer, was in a facility in Arizona. It was different than a hospital. It's more of a long-term facility where you're there for, you know, about 4 to 6 weeks. And I knew I was going to be recording the special in August, and I asked them if I could do it there, practice it. They had a space, and I wound up doing it, and it was open to anyone who wanted to come, and like three-fourths of the people wound up showing up, which was extra meaningful because it was during like the 2 hours we got our phones. Mm. So the fact that people would take away 45 minutes from phone time, but the special wound up, people came up after and said, this is the most I felt a sense of community when I'm there. And this is actually a place that brings in regularly stand-ups from that city, but it wasn't that I was a stand-up. It was that I was a stand-up with lived experience who knew what it was like to be in a mental health facility. So I could talk about the things that they were worried about. And I wound up doing two more shows there. And the last one was an improvised roast of mental health and of the facility itself. And people all put on pieces of paper what they wanted me to talk about. And I did a roast, and the special was important to me, but what happened in the hospital is, if I could do anything with my comedy, would be to be a touring comic who only performs in psych facilities, who for one night brought a comedy club into a psych facility, and we got to laugh. You got to feel like a person and not a patient, and you were hearing from somebody who knew what you were going through.
0: Well, I don't have any lived experience about being in a facility, Dina, but I'll tell you, it sounds like you're on to something there. Really, I think that would probably resonate with a lot of people. Yeah. We do have another clip that we'll play now. As we mentioned, the special is called Shrimp Catcher, so let's hear this now.
1: The closest I've had to a relationship in the past 10 years is with the chef at Hibachi. It is a perfect relationship. We don't know each other's names, and he cooks for me every single time. I have caught the shrimp 25 out of 28 times at Hibachi. And the three times I missed, the chef said, "Sorry, my bad." That's right. My man knows how to apologize when he's...
0: We love a man who knows how to apologize, don't we, Dina?
2: Exactly.
0: You know, so to that point, though, you're talking about going to Hibachi, going 28 times in a year. Can you tell us a little bit about just finding what works for you?
2: Yeah, you know, this was this thing, and I think sometimes, like I had talked about, I use this principle opposite action, which is kind of like not following what your feeling is, but taking an action and hoping the feeling will follow. And I think, like, it seems very odd that when you're depressed, you would go to a place where there's, you know, someone's cooking food and it's this high energy and fun. But for me, I went by myself, and I, you know, my family didn't have to, you know, check in with me how I was doing. I had a place. But, you know, you're in your worst place, and at some point giving yourself a little party, and you're with other people you don't know, and you kind of make this sort of camaraderie over it. And, you know, you get a shrimp toss, some sake sprayed. You know, it's better than sitting on the couch. So that's how I cope. It's just what'll get you through. And for me, 1 year, it was going Hibachi by myself 28 times.
0: There are worse things to have tossed your way than a delicious piece of shrimp.
2: Right.
0: Joining our conversation now, we have Katie Jenkins, the executive director of the National Alliance on Mental Illness, or NAMI, of Greater Cleveland. Katie received her Master's of Social Work from Youngstown State University in 2024 and is a licensed social worker in the state of Ohio. Katie, thanks for joining us here on The Sound of Ideas.
3: Hi, thank you.
0: We appreciate you being here. Katie, can you tell us a bit more about the National Alliance on Mental Illness and the resources available for people here through NAMI Greater Cleveland?
3: Yes, absolutely. So NAMI Greater Cleveland is actually an affiliate of a national organization that provides support, education, and advocacy for not only the individuals that are experiencing the mental health condition, but also for their family members, caregivers, loved ones, community, essentially. And we, NAMI Greater Cleveland, provide services to Cuyahoga County, but we are throughout the whole country. There's over 600 affiliates nationwide.
0: And can you tell us, Katie, mental health is still a taboo subject today to varying degrees, depending on different people's culture. So the language around it is ever changing through research and lived experiences. Can you share with us some best practices for the language for talking about mental health and particularly suicide like we're talking about today?
3: Absolutely. So historically, the term of committed suicide was used, and people came to start to realize that by saying committed suicide, it sounds as if they have committed a crime or they have done something horrible that is punitive of some sort. And so now the term is completed Another term was always failed at committing suicide. And, you know, the irony around that is not completing suicide is a good thing. That person gets to live another day and gets to get the support that they need. So calling it a failure is not how it's spoken about anymore. We always called it mental illness, and now we've really shifted to mental health overall. I think that the pandemic really brought mental health conditions to the forefront, because for the first time ever, everybody could relate to isolation, depression, anxiety, stress, whatever that may have looked like. And so referring it to it as mental health, it's a continuum where some individuals have little bits of stuff and some individuals have more that is a little bit more unmanageable. Mm.
0: Dina, can you tell us about your involvement with NAMI Greater Cleveland?
2: Yeah, I have had the great fortune of doing a lot of things with NAMI. They do a wonderful event that's actually coming up soon called Hope and Mike. It involves artists with lived experience. And last year I did my show. I do a live comedy talk show that I created called Mental Illness and Friends, which is different artists who have mental illness and they perform. And then I interview them like you would a late night talk show. And then in December, actually, one of the other things I do is teach like moth style storytelling, trademark NPR. I lead workshops in how to share part of your own true stories. And so we'll be doing one of those for NAMI that is actually free for the participants. NAMI often, I have them in the lobby when the shrimp catcher, when we taped the special, they were in the lobby for the taping of the special to answer any questions or to provide resources. Almost any time I'm in a hospital, somebody from NAMI comes. It's somebody who's a volunteer who has lived experience with mental illness, and they talk about services on the outside and what you can do. And that, to me, is the greatest strength of NAMI, is that it involves so many people with lived experience, and that they value that. And, you know, this sounds like a small thing, but pay me for my time, which, you know, is not always true with, you know, organizations. And so that's always been huge. And yeah, we have a very active, robust NAMI in Cleveland. And I encourage people to reach out. Yeah.
0: Dina, last year you put on a special called Psych Hospital Hope.
2: Yes.
0: And this was counter-programming to a long-running murder mystery experience called Psych Ward Whacker. That was performed at the time at Hilarity's at 4th Street Theater, Hilarity's 4th Street Theater here in downtown Cleveland. What was your goal with Psych Hospital Hope?
2: Look, like you say, psych hospitals are not perfect places, and I've had a varying degree of experiences, but they are places that have helped keep me here. For me, it has been that. And like I had said, like, even the fact of being in a place with other people who are struggling, you would think would pull you down more. But to me, it created a sense of community, and people from the psych hospital staff have come to see these shows and see perform. And my goal was for people to, like, the name Psych Ward Whacker and the image for the show made it look like both hospitals were places of horror, and that the patients were unstable, violent people. We know people with mental illness are much more likely to be victims of violence than perpetrators. We know that people who go into hospitals for mental illness should be treated like if you're going in for a heart condition or anything else. We know that this is a hard step to make, and I don't want one more barrier ever that prevents somebody from making that choice. And so when I saw the show, my goal was just for them to have a NAMI table there and to maybe change the name and the look. I don't want to stop art or change it. That wasn't able to happen. So I said, okay, great. Let me bring people in. And our musical guest was a musical therapist from a hospital. And we had other people who had been patients. And we created a space of laughter, and NAMI was there that night too. And it wound up being, you know, a gift once again. So it was a lot of fun.
0: Katie, according to the Substance Abuse and Mental Health Services Administration's national survey last year, nearly 14 million people reported having suicidal thoughts. 2.3 million of those surveys have attempted to end their life. If someone is in crisis and feels like they might follow through on suicidal thoughts, what should they do?
3: So the best resource is always 988, which is our crisis helpline. One thing that most people don't know is that oftentimes when you call 988, you're being routed to a local organization. There are some issues around area codes still being worked out, but for the most part, somebody in our region calls 988, they will be forwarded to Frontline Services, which is a local organization who will help either de-escalate the situation, send a clinician to them to help provide support, or support dispatching ambulance services to that person's address. If by some chance 988 is not an option or something you can't remember, 911 is always an option. And being very clear and specific when talking to somebody on 911 about what is going on will give you the best outcome.
0: Okay. Katie, where can people find out more about NAMI Greater Cleveland?
3: So we have a website, www.namigreatercleveland.org, or we have pretty robust social media, Facebook, Instagram, some others I can't remember, LinkedIn. But you can also call us at 216-875-7776. We have a helpline that's available throughout the week that can help provide support, but also connect people to resources, no matter what that resource may be.
0: Okay, thank you for that. And we want to thank you for your time today. Katie Jenkins, Executive Director with the National Alliance on Mental Illness of Greater Cleveland, NAMI. That's NAMI. Thank you, Katie.
3: Thank you.
0: And Dina Nyer Mendlowitz, comedian, special, shrimp catcher, instructor at Posters Theater. Thank you, Dina.
2: Thank you so much. Really appreciate taking the time.
0: We appreciate you. We're going to take a quick break now, and when we come back, we'll share my conversation with the Democratic candidate for Ohio's 7th Congressional District, Brian Poindexter. This is The Sound of Ideas. I'm Stephanie Haney. We'll be right back.
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0: You're with The Sound of Ideas from IdeaStream Public Media. I'm Stephanie Haney. Thank you for staying with us. This election cycle, what was once a solidly Republican-controlled seat in the U.S. House of Representatives, has now become competitive in Ohio, bringing national attention to this race due to personal controversy. Ohio's 7th Congressional District seat, which covers western Cuyahoga County down through Medina County, Wayne County, and all of Ashland County, is now described by the Cook Political Report as a toss-up contest between incumbent Republican Max Miller and Democratic challenger Brian Poindexter. Today, we're bringing you our conversation with Poindexter, a union iron worker and Brook Park City Council member for the last 9 years. We reached out to Miller personally and through his communications team multiple times requesting an interview. Miller declined. Miller's personal life has been at the forefront in this race due to a domestic abuse allegation resurfacing against Miller as he's embroiled in a custody dispute with his ex-wife, Emily Marino, who is the daughter of Republican U.S. Senator for Ohio, Bernie Marino. Emily has accused Miller of physical and mental abuse as well as causing their child's broken collarbone. Miller denies these allegations, and police records show prosecutors didn't have admissible evidence to file charges regarding the collarbone. Reporting on the dispute has brought up past abuse allegations against Miller as well, from two other women.
3: Former White House Press Secretary Stephanie Grisham and a high school classmate, along with an accusation that Miller assaulted a woman during college, which led to him leaving the school. Miller also denies these allegations against him. We covered this reporting extensively in an interview with Abby Basulis from Mother Jones that aired on July 30th. Senator Marino and others in both the Republican and Democratic parties have called for Miller to resign from office and drop out of the race, but Miller refused and has requested an internal probe from the U.S. House of Representatives Ethics Committee to clear his name. Meanwhile, political ads in support of Miller have referenced a fight Poindexter got into with another man and a police report that mentions suspected drugs. We wanted to talk with both of these candidates about their campaigns and the national headlines surrounding this race, but as we said, only Poindexter agreed to an interview. My conversation with Poindexter is pre-recorded, so we can't take your calls right now, but we do welcome your emails to soi@ideastream.org and your messages to us on Instagram at The Sound of Ideas. Now, here's my conversation with Poindexter. Brian Poindexter, Democratic candidate seeking Ohio's 7th congressional district seat in the U.S. House of Representatives. Thanks for being with us here on The Sound of Ideas.
7: Happy to be here, Stephanie, and thanks for having me.
3: We appreciate it. Now, you've been on Brook Park City Council for 9 years, and you've also worked for a long time as a union iron worker. So why did you decide now to run for the 7th congressional district, and how do you think those experiences will prepare you to serve in the U.S. House of Representatives if you're elected?
7: Well, yeah, I've been a working guy my whole life. Started working at 15 in a machine shop. Worked in kitchens. Worked in factories. Drove truck over the road. I've had a CDL license for over 25 years, and I've been a union iron worker for 19 years. And every step of the way, I've seen people around me doing everything right and falling further behind. You know, the costs are up. Wages are stagnated and people just can't catch a break. And I truly believe that if we don't get it back on track now, we'll never get it back on track again. And so that's what inspired me to run. And, in that way, we brought a lot of people into the campaign. People are really rallying behind that message. Democrats, independents, and Republicans alike are all feeling the pinch of this economy that's out of balance. And we are working hard to make sure we bring people back together, because the only way we're going to fix it is if we do it together.
3: What do you think is the biggest threat or the biggest problem facing everyday Ohioans? And after you let us know what you think that is, what would you do to neutralize that if you're elected?
7: Well, right now, it's certainly the cost of living. You know, the war in Iran has driven up the price of gas, making it harder for people to go to work and do the things with their families. The tariffs have driven up costs for our farmers and made groceries more expensive and other everyday items more expensive. And the health care cuts, $1 trillion coming out of the health care system, has driven up the cost here in Ohio, double-digit increase in health insurance premiums. And my opponent has supported every one of those initiatives. And, you know, I think I can bring real relief by opposing those things, but also to fighting for to increase wages, strengthen collective bargaining rights, and restoring those cuts to the healthcare system. Mm.
3: Just so we can let people know who may not be aware, you mentioned CDL, that's a commercial driver's license, and some of your experiences that you've had as a working person. We got a question for you that came from Brian on Facebook. Brian wants to know, what will you do to raise wages for people?
7: Well, right off the bat, the minimum wage hasn't been raised since 2009. It's at $7.25 an hour. And I don't know any place in the entire country where you can live on $7.25. And there are still 20 states that subscribe to the federal minimum wage. But when you have a bar that low, it keeps everybody else up the ladder. It prevents their upward mobility to earn, for their wages to continue to grow with the cost of living. But in addition to that, strengthen collective bargaining rights. Let's allow people to join unions more freely and without pressure from their employer and without hindrance from the government, so they can join unions and bargain for better wages in our workplaces. Right now, union membership's around 10% of the workforce, and we see it in the standard of living for working people. As the union membership has declined in this country, so has that standard of living. And I think those are just two examples of how we can raise wages.
3: You mentioned that you think the biggest problem that everyday Ohioans are facing is affordability. That's something that we heard as part of our Listen, Engage, Vote initiative, where we went around Northeast Ohio libraries and asked people, actually libraries all around Ohio, rather, and asked people what they are
0: interested in, what's concerning them right now. I want to get your thoughts on something that's happened recently in a special session from the Ohio legislature, this passing of a gas tax holiday. What do you think about that? Do you think that's going to make a difference for people?
7: Well, I think it'll make a small difference. I mean, I saw it this morning driving in, you know, gas was about 30 cents cheaper than it was just yesterday, which is good. It's giving relief to working people. But what people need to understand is really it's just it's the cost of this war trickling down to the state level now. When the everybody understands that the gas prices are high because of this war, the war of choice, the war that we shouldn't be in. And it's driven up the cost of gas. So now Ohio has to suspend the gas tax to make, you know, to give relief to working families, which I'm okay with. But, you know, that gas tax goes to funding our road construction, funding our bridge construction, funding our state highway patrol. And it's ironic that the people who claim, you know, that one political party wants to defund the police. I mean, they are actively defunding the police by, you know, driving up the cost of gas, where our state now has to take money out of our highway patrol fund to give relief to working families. And again, I'm all for giving relief to working families, but we shouldn't be in this war. We need to get out of it. And my opponent has voted for it 6 times.
0: Let's talk about something that has been a major topic in this particular race in the Ohio 7th Congressional District. Allegations against your opponent, also allegations against you. Your opponent, Republican Max Miller, has been accused of violence by 3 women, including his ex-wife, who's alleged he's responsible for their toddler having a broken collarbone. A toxicology report uncovered by Mother Jones showed that he had MDMA or ecstasy in his system in 2011 following a car crash, and he has denied all of these things. We know these allegations against the current representative. There is now a new ad in support of Miller that says you were accused of trying to swallow a suspected rock of crack cocaine during a police stop. That was in 1998. You were, I think, 18 years old at the time. Can you tell us what happened during that police stop?
7: Well, yeah. So I was arrested. I don't understand why the report was written that way. I never seen that report in all these years up until a few weeks ago. And, I'm not sure why the report was written that way, but I can say without a doubt, unapologetically, I have never touched hard drugs in my life. Never once. The report was written in a way, I was in an area known for drug activity. That was my neighborhood. That's the neighborhood I grew up in. And, I'm sorry, I can't help where I was born or where I lived. But I can tell you right now, I've never touched hard drugs. I've been a union iron worker for over 20 years, random drug tests. And I passed every single one. And, these allegations are coming about to try to distract from the fact that he's been credibly accused of domestic violence by 3 different women. And these are Republican women saying that he did these atrocities. But I can tell you right now, I've never touched hard drugs. I've been a union iron worker for over 20 years, random drug tests, and I passed every single

0: from Congress. And just a few years ago, that would have been enough to end your career. But here we are, you know, he's doubled down. He's gave himself $1 million out of his own pocket to run this race. The Republican super PAC and the billionaire donors came in with $5 million to try to put smear ads, to try to bring shame to my name. So that way it distracts from the fact that he's been credibly accused, and people aren't buying it. People who know me best, they see those ads and they laugh or see how ridiculous they are. The people that know him best hold their breath whenever his daughter is in his custody. I mean, we are not on the same level. He does not belong in the halls of power. And that's why I'm asking people to vote for me this cycle. Mm-hmm.
1: To follow up on another element that's in this advertisement that is in support of Miller, it is vague. It says that you were charged with a crime in May. That was a traffic citation. Can you tell us about that?
0: Yeah. It was May. At the primary, I was still working full time and campaigning in the evenings and weekends. And I was really busy, and I looked at a text message while I was driving down the road, and the state trooper caught me, and I paid a fine. And no, I got to do better. I'm not, you know, simplifying the charge. It's a serious citation. You know, I shouldn't be texting and driving, and I know better, and I got to do better. But it's clearly not a criminal charge. It's a traffic citation. But that's what they're doing. They're trying to take a little shred of truth and expand it out to be this big giant story, just so he can distract from the fact that he's been credibly accused of very serious allegations. Mm.
1: Regarding those allegations against Miller, they are mentioned in political ads in support of you. How much should questions about someone's past matter in voters' minds going into this election?
0: Well, character absolutely matters. You know, people, you know, and that's kind of what's on the ballot this year, you know, is what level of standard, what standards are we setting for the character of the people we're sending to represent us? And, you know, from what I'm hearing from voters, Democrat, independent, and Republican voters, is that they've drawn a line in the sand of moral character. And Max Miller's crossed that line. And he's going to find out the hard way that money cannot buy you out of all your troubles. His wealthy donors are going to learn the hard way that they can't just continue to run the country in a lawless fashion. You know, if Max Miller were an iron worker, he would already have been brought to justice. If the people on the Epstein Island were iron workers, they would have already been brought to justice. But since they're wealthy and well connected, they think they can buy their way out of their troubles, and people are really saying no more and never again. Mm-hmm. And that's what we're hearing in this race.
1: Let's talk about the political climate in Washington, D.C., of which you hope to be a part of if you are elected. There's been concern that there's a lack of checks and balances in the federal government. Experts are saying that President Donald Trump has greatly expanded the role of the executive branch, while Congress is experiencing historic lows in legislative productivity and institutional power. Some have criticized lawmakers for allowing the executive branch and the courts to direct policy, including allowing the U.S. to enter into the war with Iran with no oversight. What do you think about this concern, and how would you address it?
0: Well, yeah, I mean, it's spelled out in the Constitution that Congress has clear powers of checks and balance on the executive and on the courts. And they're all three supposed to check and balance each other. But what we have now is where, you know, politicians are putting party over country. And, you know, Congress is treating the president as if he's the quarterback and they're the offensive line. And they have to defend the quarterback at all costs. And they're really tying themselves in knots and bending themselves into pretzels to try to defend the indefensible. You know, this war in Iran, case in point, we should have never gone in. You know, it's been, you know, presidents in the past have always wanted to go in, but they knew it would result in the disaster that we're seeing play out in real time. And this president decided he was going to go in anyway, and Congress is doing everything they can to justify it, when really they should be, you know, standing up for the people, standing up for the costs that are rising every single day, and really fighting hard for the working families in their areas.
1: Something many Ohioans are concerned about is their future access to Social Security. Right now, there's a cap on income to be taxed to pay for Social Security. People who make more than $185,000 don't pay Social Security tax on whatever they make beyond that amount. Currently, right now, Republican Ohio Senator Bernie Moreno and Democratic Massachusetts Senator Elizabeth Warren are calling to lift that cap. What do you think of that plan? Would

0: you support it if you were elected?
1: I'd sign on to it day one. I mean, that's one of the more important reasons why I got into the race. You know, Social Security is something that working people rely on. That way they have light at the end of their tunnel. And, you know, my parents just retired recently, a year and a half ago, and their Social Security income is barely enough to make ends meet. So I moved them into my house so they can have a more comfortable and more stable retirement. And, you know, people should be able to retire with dignity and stay in their own homes and support themselves. But, you know, lifting the cap, I would sign on that. And that's where I think we can do it in a bipartisan fashion, because, like you said, Republican Senator Bernie Moreno has said he would do that as well. And I think you're seeing more movement on the Republican side because, you know, a lot of their constituents rely on Social Security income. And, you know, and not only can we make the fund solvent by doing that for the foreseeable future, they can't even predict how long into the future it would be solvent for. But we can also provide immediately cost of living adjustments to our retirees who are living less than paycheck to paycheck on their Social Security now. Mm.
0: We have a question that came in now on Instagram from Jen, who is a Cleveland Metropolitan School District teacher. Jen wants to know, how will you save our public schools?
1: Well, first, I mean, we have to make sure that that the people who are in charge of the Department of Education are qualified people who understand the value of public education. And, you know, federal funding is a big part of that, too. We got to make sure that we are funding our schools. You know, of course, everything has a cost, but you know, a cost for education is an investment in our future. And we keep taking funding away from things that people need or things that are investments in our people. And we're cutting those and giving more tax cuts to those people who are already wealthy. So we need to make a tax code that's more fair to make sure that the wealthy are paying their fair share, but also to make sure we're making investments in that public education. I relied on public education growing up. Everybody I know, for the most part, relied on public education, and we need to pay it forward to our kids and our grandkids, so that way our future remains to be strong and we can thrive in this country.
0: What is your answer on how to fix what experts are calling a healthcare crisis in Ohio, with Medicaid cuts already starting to take effect and more to come in January?
1: Yeah, those cuts were strategically timed, and you know, my opponent voted for the tax cuts the funding cuts to the ACA subsidies and to the Medicaid funding, over $1 trillion coming out of the healthcare thanks to Max Miller's vote. And yeah, it's going to be detrimental, especially in our rural parts of our district. You know, Medina County, for example, already doesn't have a birthing center. And when, you know, I'm not on Medicaid, I have private healthcare through my union. But even I and people like me will be hurt by this because, you know, a lot of the services provided in the rural hospitals are funded by predominantly by Medicaid. And, you know, if they get that loss of funding, now they have to cut that service. Now you have to drive further to get your care, or they just don't have your care that you need. You know, if you need a urologist and they cut the urology department in, you know, in Ashland County, now you got to drive to another county to get that service. And it's just a domino effect of increasing costs for hardworking families.
0: We'll wrap things up with a final question here about something that is very top of mind for many Ohioans. Many constituents are concerned about artificial intelligence and data centers. What role do you think Congress plays in regulations on that industry?
1: Well, they should be at the forefront of it, and they haven't to this point. In fact, my opponent voted for tax breaks for data centers, and that's why they continue to pour money into his campaign to make sure that he gets reelected throughout all of his troubles, because he's a reliable vote for them. And, you know, I think data centers should have more local control. Communities should be able to say whether they get a data center or not. And if they do get them, we should make sure that we put regulation on them, make sure they're not harming our environment, passing utility costs onto the consumer. And most importantly, we got to make sure they're not displacing workers. And I think we should pump the brakes a little bit on data centers. And Congress really has shirked their duties. They have the ability to bring in the foremost experts on AI and data centers, testify before Congress. And a lot of the leaders of the AI technology are eager to put in those guardrails that we need to make sure that we are not jeopardizing humanity, but also too not displacing workers and harming our environment. And Congress hasn't done that. And, you know, if we want real change in Washington, we got to change the people we send to Washington. And that's the strength I bring in this race is I'm somebody who understands the effects these policies have on working people. And I'll always be looking at things from that lens of how does this affect the average everyday person in my district.
0: Brian Poindexter, running for Ohio's 7th Congressional District, the Democratic candidate. Thank you for your time here on The Sound of Ideas.
1: Yeah, happy to be here. Thanks, Stephanie.
0: That wraps up the show for today. Tomorrow on The Sound of Ideas, we'll bring you our conversations with the Libertarian and Independent candidates for Ohio's U.S. Senate seat and our latest edition of Brains on Tap. That's a recurring segment with IdeaStream's science reporter Jeff St. Clair in collaboration with Kent State University's Brain Health Research Institute. I'm Stephanie Haney. Thanks for keeping the conversation going. We'll see you back here tomorrow on The Sound of Ideas.
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4: Live from NPR News in Washington, I'm Windsor Johnston. Ukrainian President Volodymyr Zelensky says he's willing to hold elections if President Trump can get Russia to suspend its attacks for 60 days. Terry Schultz reports Zelensky also weighed in on Trump's deal to import Russian diesel fuel.
5: Addressing the annual Warsaw Security Forum conference, President Zelensky said while holding elections during a war would require changing Ukrainian law, it would be possible if Russian attacks ceased so that people could safely take part in the process. He's heard here through an interpreter.
6: And it's also impossible now because of our military, more than a million people who must vote, but how will they vote while being on the front line?
5: Zelensky also suggested that instead of buying diesel from Russia, the U.S. should buy from Ukraine. He said he'd been given no advance notification of the agreement with the Kremlin that Trump announced Friday. For NPR News, I'm Terry Schultz in Warsaw.
4: Three of South Carolina's candidates for U.S. Senate made their cases to voters last night. South Carolina Public Radio's Luis Alfredo Garcia reports it's their only confirmed debate before the November midterms.
7: Republican Senator Darlene Graham and Democratic pediatrician Dr. Annie Andrews spent a good chunk of their given debate time talking about each other. Libertarian Casey Whitener mostly stuck to answering moderator questions. But the two leading candidates did give direct, different answers on how the United States should navigate its policy with Israel. Graham says the country needs to stand with its, quote, strongest ally, unquote, in the Middle East, and she condemned Hamas. Andrews highlighted humanitarian concerns in the region.
8: Israelis deserve a safe place to live, and Palestinians also deserve to live in peace. What's happening in the region is devastating. It is a humanitarian crisis.
7: The winner of the race will be the first woman elected to represent South Carolina in the Senate. For NPR News, I'm Luis Alfredo Garcia in Columbia, South Carolina.
4: Stocks on Wall Street opened mixed this morning as oil prices climb. NPR's Scott Horsley reports the Dow Jones Industrial Average rose about 137 points in early trading.
9: Crude oil prices are higher after deadly attacks over the weekend in Saudi Arabia. Strikes by Iran-backed Houthi rebels closed the airport in the Saudi capital. The international benchmark for crude oil is above $106 a barrel. Retail gasoline prices showed little change overnight. AAA says the average price of diesel fuels down about a penny a gallon to $6.26. President Trump's plan to buy diesel fuel from Russia is drawing pushback from a bipartisan group of senators. Trump announced the plan on social media last week in an effort to lower diesel prices, but the senators complained the president did not consult with Congress. Russia's under sanction over its invasion of Ukraine. Scott Horsley, NPR News, Washington.
4: On Wall Street, the Dow was up 134 points. This is NPR News. Cleanup crews are clearing debris and restoring power across parts of the southeast hit by Hurricane Isaias. About 170,000 customers in the Florida Panhandle and southern Alabama are still without electricity. The storm damaged buildings and brought down trees when it struck the Gulf Coast Friday as a Category 2 hurricane. At least four people have died in storm-related incidents. Temperatures across the U.S. in September broke records this year. NPR's Lauren Sommer reports that heat is expected to continue around the world because of a growing El Niño climate pattern.
10: It was the hottest September on record in the lower 48 states. That's based on weather records that go back to 1895. According to the National Oceanic and Atmospheric Administration, it's also the third month in a row that's been the hottest on record. Globally, it's a similar story. The European Union's climate service says it was the second hottest September on record. Thanks to a super El Niño, the coming year could continue to be record-breaking. The naturally occurring climate pattern adds extra heat to the atmosphere on top of climate change. El Niño years are typically the hottest years on record. Lauren Sommer, NPR News.
4: The Milwaukee Brewers beat the Los Angeles Dodgers 2-1 last night to take a one-game lead in the National League Championship Series. They'll face off tonight for Game 2. In the American League, the Cleveland Guardians take on the Tampa Bay Rays in the series opener today. On Wall Street, the Dow up 142 points, the Nasdaq down 52. This is NPR News.
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12: Good morning. You're listening to 1A here on IdeaStream Public Media. Happy Monday. Glad you could join us. We're looking at overcast skies currently, partly sunny as we start to get further on into the day, and highs are working their way into the upper 70s for the region here for your Columbus Day. And then for your day tomorrow, we're going to see clouds dissipate overnight, mostly becoming sunny for your Tuesday. Tomorrow, highs are going to be in the mid-80s for a pretty warm day.
13: This is 1A. I'm Jen White.
14: And I'm Todd Zwillick.
13: Election day for the midterms is just weeks away. In most corners of the country, political ads are everywhere. And so are political polls. They drive how candidates run their races and how news outlets cover them.
14: But for the last decade, polls have been missing a lot of what's really going on in elections. Many polls famously missed Hillary Clinton's weaknesses in the swing states in 2016. And voters and even a lot of pollsters were shocked when Donald Trump won. They underestimated Trump's support among first-time voters and infrequent voters in 2024.
13: Even in this year's primaries, many polls wildly overestimated support for progressive candidates in Michigan and Wisconsin, sometimes by as much as 20 points. That's leading the people who make political surveys and the people who cover them to ask, is polling broken? Can polls still tell us anything useful about how candidates are doing, and more important, what voters really want?
14: For today's installment of our weekly democracy series, If You Can Keep It, Polling and Politics in America. Can we count on polls? And if we use them in the wrong way, what does that mean for our elections and for our democracy?
13: Joining us in studio is Democratic pollster Stephan Hankin. He's the president of Lincoln Park Strategies. That's a polling firm here in Washington, D.C. Stephan, it's great to have you.
15: Thanks for having me.
13: Also with us is Republican pollster Whit Ayers. He's the founder and president of North Star Opinion Research. Whit, welcome back.
16: Good to be with you.
13: And Andra Gillespie joins us. She's an associate professor in the Department of Political Science at Emory University. Professor Gillespie, it's great to have you back.
17: Thank you for having me.
14: As always, we want to hear from you. How much weight do you give political polls? When do you feel like they're useful and helpful to you as a voter? When do you feel like they're less useful? And if you think we should change polling or get rid of it altogether, tell us why. You can email us 1A@WAMU.org.
13: Later on, we'll talk to the director of the Marist Institute for Public Opinion about independent, nonpartisan polling. But first, Stephan, explain the kind of polling you do as a Democratic pollster.
15: Sure. So we work with, in this framework, we work with campaigns and or organizations that are supporting candidates or supporting the party. And typically what we're trying to figure out for our clients is, you know, we where are we right now? What do voters think about us? We understand what the finish line is that's trying to win the election typically. And then we're trying to provide a path from how do we get from point A to point B.
16: Wait, does that align with the same kind of work you do?
17: Very much. You do polling for campaigns to drive strategy. You want to know who's ahead and who's behind, of course, but that's not the primary reason to do it. You're doing it to figure out what messages work for your candidate and what criticisms work against the opponent.
14: How different is that fundamentally from the big polls? I'll just pick one, New York Times, Siena. There are dozens and dozens, part of the problem that we'll talk about. How different is that, Stefan, from what they do to what you do and the function that it carries in elections?
15: I'll say from a methodology standpoint, similar, that we're taking similar approaches, that we're trying to talk to likely voters, registered voters, what have you. If you're further out from election, it's typically more registered voters. As you get closer, you're trying to find that likely voter. Now, New York Times, these other Marists who you're talking to before, they're designed to go to be public, right? And they're not doing this specifically for a candidate. So as Whit was saying, the horse race is almost arguably the least interesting thing that we do for our clients, but it's the most interesting thing for the New York Times. And so, you know, 99% of what we do for our clients, it has nothing to do with the horse race. It's figuring out all those different, how do we connect with the voters better? What is the message that's going to likely get us to the finish line? But what the New York Times is doing is they're designing a poll that's going to be released to inform their readers, which is just a different approach to the overall similar tactics that we're all using.
16: We got this question from Nancy who says, I always wonder how they poll people with cell phones. Most of us don't answer unknown numbers. And I know I'm a person, I still get poll requests from every state I've ever lived in. And of course, I don't participate in those polls. But Whit, how are you connecting with the people you poll?
17: It's more challenging now than it used to be when I first started. We used to have landlines with area codes. And if I knew your area code, I knew exactly where you lived and where you voted. And now your area code could be from San Diego, even if you live in Maryland. So that doesn't work anymore. We'll still use some landlines for some elderly people who still have landlines. The bulk of our calls are from cell phones because we can get to enough of the people on cell phones, but we'll also use text to web where we'll send you a text message and say, we're doing a survey in your state or your district. If you're interested in answering, please go to this website and answer the question. So we're using multiple ways to try to get a reasonable sample of the electorate.
16: But even with that sampling and using, you know, ways to get around the fact that people don't answer their phones and even block texts from numbers they don't recognize, I mean, Stefan, how do you control for the type of people who are most likely to reply to a poll and really get a sample size that is truly reflective of the population you're reaching out to?
15: That is the challenge. It is, as Whit was just saying, that has become more difficult. And just to put numbers behind it, when I started in the business, and we're on radio, so we're not going to say how many years ago that was, that we would pull 25 numbers for every complete that we wanted to get, roughly. So what means, like, if we had 25 phone numbers, we were confident that at least we would get one complete from that. We're now pulling 125 names, sometimes more, right? So that's how many more households we need to try to reach in order to get the sample size that we need. Now, so it has gotten harder. It's gotten more expensive. If you have a quality poll, and I'm going to put obviously the work we do, but then, you know, New York Times, your bigger names, right? They are doing this quote unquote correctly. It doesn't mean that they get it right every time, but they're putting the effort in. It takes time and it takes bigger budgets, right? Yeah. And then that is part of the problem is the zone is getting flooded with some very cheap, not great surveys. So a lot of us, or the industry in general, takes the hit because of the garbage that's out there, not the people who are taking the time and spending the money to do this correctly.
14: We got this message from Terry who says, the constant failure of polling has led me to the following conclusion. The only bigger fool than the pollster, sorry guys, is the person who listens to a poll. Professor Gillespie, that's a sentiment from Terry. Terry's done with pollsters are nice. They're here joining us. Terry is done with polls. What does that say about the confidence the electorate has in the messages they're hearing and also how willing they are to share what they really think?
18: Well, you know, I actually would encourage Terry to kind of keep on paying attention. And the reason why I would say that is I suspect that she and many other people are actually relying too much on polls to do things that they're actually never, that they've never been designed to do. So a poll in terms of being able to predict a horse race is an axe. And I think people are against polls these days because they cannot predict election outcomes with like scalpel thin precision. But I think you also have to keep in mind that they were never designed to do that. So if you see a number in a poll that says in any given congressional race, one candidate is going to get 50% of the vote, and one candidate is now 50% of the vote. Let's just say one candidate is going to get 51% of the vote and the other candidate is going to get 49% of the vote. That those numbers are the midpoint of a range of possible answers that is going to vary depending on the size of the sample and the way that the survey sample was constructed. So let's just say for just proof of just concept here that what we're looking at here is something that's a plus or minus 3. That means that the range for the person who is polled at 49% is going to be anywhere from 46% to 52%. And that person who's at 51 is going to be anywhere from 48% to 54%. It means that the person right now who's polling at 49 could eventually win this race at 51%. And the survey wouldn't technically be correct, but people are going to look at that response and say, oh, the polls were wrong. It was like, yeah, no, you have to pay attention to the margin of error. You have to pay attention to the sample size. There are all kinds of factors that go into this. And if you wanted me to tell you within a tenth of a percentage point what the polling result is, that means that your expectations for what that poll could do are high.
16: And yet I think polling today does shape a lot of the public conversation around elections. So Professor Gillespie, why do you think we've shifted in that direction? Is this the way the media is using polling in our coverage, or something else at work?
18: So, I mean, I think that that's definitely part of what's going on, that people are talking about the horse race and not necessarily talking about the issues in the way that they should. I think also the way that sometimes journalists talk about polls is incorrect. So in particular, those confidence intervals are 2 times the margin of error. They rarely get discussed that way in the poll. So there are a lot of races that are actually too close to call that some people are like, well, we think that this person is ahead. And I think we have to be more careful about how we talk about polls. Also, I wouldn't take a poll kind of in isolation. These polls are capturing a snapshot of what, you know, of how a race is going at any given point in time. It could change between now and election day. So paying attention to trend lines is certainly helpful, but also you can't use a poll that was given 2 weeks ago to predict an election day result. That was part of the problem in 2016. In some of those battleground states, the public polling stopped a couple of weeks before the election. So you didn't get last minute shifts. You didn't get the people who were undecided, how they broke. All of those factors actually ended up predicting, in addition to some sampling issues about working class white voters, ended up contributing to the results that we saw in terms of the quote unquote debacle of not being able to predict 2016.
16: Well, let's get to this quick question from Jim in Omaha, who says, will mail-in and in-person voting that has already taken place affect the new polling before the election? Really quickly, how are you all controlling for that, Wick?
17: You have to ask at the start, have you already voted? And if you've already voted, how did you vote? We've discovered, though, that the people are more reluctant to tell you how they have voted than how they are going to vote. So that's another conundrum for the people in our business.
16: Stefan, anything to add?
15: Nope. Agree completely.
16: All right. We're talking to pollsters Whit Ayers and Stefan Hankin, also with us political science professor Andra Gillespie. We want to hear from you. How much weight do you give political polls? When do you feel like they're helpful to you as a voter? And when do you feel like they're less useful? Email us at 1A@WAMU.org. I'm Jen Wong.
14: And I'm Todd Zwilling.
16: This is 1A from WAMU and NPR.

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1: A high-tech arms race is heating up in Ukraine. 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
0: You can join us for All Things Considered. 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
0: I'm Chris Dudley. Good morning. Voters in the 13th Congressional District have a chance to learn about the Republican and Democratic candidates competing for the seat that represents Summit County and parts of Stark and Portage. Join IdeaStream's Andrew Meyer as he moderates Akron Press Club forums with each of the candidates. Republican Kerry Coleman is on tomorrow, the 13th, and then Democratic incumbent Representative Amelia Sykes on Thursday, October 15th. 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
7: This is 1A. I'm Jen White.
8: And I'm Todd Zwillick.
7: For today's installment of our weekly politics series, If You Can Keep It, we're discussing the role polls play in our politics and our democracy. With us is Democratic pollster Stephen Hankin. He's the president of Lincoln Park Strategies. That's a polling firm here in Washington, D.C. Also with us, Republican pollster Whit Ayers. He's the founder and president of North Star Opinion Research. And Andra Gillespie. She's an associate professor in the Department of Political Science at Emory University. We're also hearing from you.
9: I'm an older American, but when I was raised, the polling issue was not top of mind. You were supposed to research the candidate and vote for who you thought was the best person to be in office. And I think right now too much attention is given to polling and the polling results before the election.
8: Cheryl, thanks for that message. And we're getting a lot of messages with similar sentiments about the quality and the function of polling in our democracy right now. We got this from Andrew, who says, I think polling used to honestly help get the pulse of voters' viewpoints, but it seems polling now is used for nefarious purposes to imply one candidate is doing better than another. It's all just more noise. Well, how much weight do you give to political polls? Have you ever found yourself totally surprised by the outcome of a race that you thought was going to go one way because of the polls, and then the morning after the election went just the other way? You can email us 1A@WAMU.org. All right, let's get into some of the midterm polling of what's going on right now. We got an election in just about 3 weeks. Everybody knows that Democrats are leading Republicans in national support for Congress by about 8 percentage points. That's sort of the aggregate number that you hear on what's called the generic ballot. That's above the 3.5% margin of error that Andra Gillespie was warning us about for the House and the Senate, according to the Washington Post. Now, more specifically, according to election forecaster Nate Silver's polling average, the average of lots of polls, Senate candidates from the Democrats are leading in places like Alaska, Iowa, Ohio, Texas, all of which Donald Trump won by more than 10 points in 2024. And we're going to talk about the different kinds of polling and forecasting that go into numbers like that a little bit later. But Stefan, help us understand what the polls are saying now about Democratic advantage. How much weight should we give to those numbers showing these gigantic, in some cases, Democratic leads in places where they often don't compete?
2: Yeah, so I think the way you asked the question is the right way to think about it, in that you want to look at the bigger picture of just sort of what's the overall view of what we're seeing, and these aggregators can be good to look at. And understanding that when it comes to House races, obviously these are just national numbers, right? So we're not looking at individual congressional races, but it gives an understanding of what the general mood is out there. So for right now, I think Democrats have about an 8-point advantage-ish, depending on exactly which aggregator you're looking at, compared to 2018, which was a pretty big wave year for Democrats, at least in the House. That's a few points higher than what we saw in 2018. Now, also, the Republican numbers are up about 1.5 from where they were in 2018. So there's a little bit of a, I'll call it a mixed message going on there. But you want to sort of just look at what's the overall feel. So looking at the numbers, what we're seeing is like, look, it would be hard to imagine that the Democrats don't win the House. Now, how many seats is the big question? And then also understanding that this year there are roughly 30 seats that are actually being contested, which is about half of what we saw in 2018. So sort of looking at it as like, look, the ceiling is about 30 seats if Democrats just sweep everything. And, you know, if they were under the, what is it, 3 seats they need to take over the majority, that would be very shocking if it was that low. So somewhere in the middle feels like about where we end up. And then same thing with the Senate race. It's very state to state. In some states, we have a lot of polls. Michigan, there's a lot. Texas, there are a lot of polls. Kansas is on the radar, but there have not been many polls in Kansas. So it's a little tough to know exactly what's going on in Alaska, too.
7: Well, one new poll from Reuters, Ipsos, found that only 30% of 2024 Trump voters are enthusiastic or very enthusiastic to cast a ballot this November, compared to 48% of voters who supported Kamala Harris. So, Whit, how are you making sense of how Republicans are polling right now?
10: Well, Jen, the first thing to remember about midterm polling is that the president's party almost always loses seats. The last 80 years, the president's party gained seats in only 2 elections. One was 1998, when Bill Clinton was president and the Republicans overreached on impeachment. The other was 2002, when George W. Bush was president in the aftermath of 9/11. Every other year, the president's party loses seats. But the number of seats lost is related very strongly to the president's job approval. When the president's job approval is above 50%, the average loss of House seats is 14 seats in the House and 2 in the Senate. When the president's job approval is below 50%, the average loss of House seats is 32 in the House and 4 in the Senate. So, and there's a lot of variation around those numbers depending on the year and the candidates, but the relationship between the loss and the president's job approval is very strong.
7: And so how are you advising, based on the polling you're seeing right now, among Republican voters? What are you telling campaigns?
10: Well, it's a challenge because Republican candidates need to get the people who support Donald Trump because they feel very, very strongly. But depending on the district and the state, they also have to get votes of people who disapprove of Donald Trump. And that is a fine needle to thread.
7: Mm. Professor Gillespie, most polls underestimated Trump's performance in the 2016 presidential election. You talked about that a little bit earlier. Ever since people are understandably approaching claims about a blue wave this November with some caution. So what do you think is the most productive way to engage with the kinds of claims that are circulating right now about what's going to happen in November?
11: You should take things with a grain of salt, but you should also just drill down deeper when you're looking at surveys. So the first thing that you should look at is who's being polled here. Is it likely voters versus registered voters? At this point in the game, as one of the speakers has already mentioned, we should be talking about likely voters. Different polling organizations have different criteria by which they determine who's a likely voter. And I think the hard part is that in elections where low propensity voters show up at a different rate than you anticipate, that could end up messing up a poll, if you will, because they tend to be undersampled. You also have to be really careful about what the demographic breakdown. So if you look at the demographic distribution of the folks in the survey, Does it look like the area, you know, in the jurisdiction that you're studying? So pollsters try to take care of that non-response with weighting techniques and other types of things. Sometimes you get it right, sometimes you get it wrong. I think the big thing that we also need to keep in mind is you need to pay attention to sample size, because the margin of error is related to the sample size. So there are some public surveys that have as few as 400 people in them. That means that the bandwidth in terms of what that confidence interval is going to be really huge. It's probably going to be a little bit imprecise. I wish we could afford to pay, you know, to interview tens of thousands of people at a time so we could have smaller margins of error. But even then, we're not going to get the type of granularity that might end up being the deciding factor or margin between an actual election. We just, you know, it's too expensive to be able to predict within a tenth of a point kind of exactly what's going to happen. So just tell people to kind of pack your patience and be realistic about what the survey is telling you.
8: We got this message from Leon, who says, I believe polls to be virtually useless. They rarely ever accurately cover Black communities. Professor Gillespie, what about it? You talk about not only sampling size, but a cross-section of the voting public. Is Leon onto something?
11: Yes and no. So when we're looking at a national survey, let's just say you have a survey of 1,000 people, and you're looking at Black voters, you should expect that it's probably going to be somewhere about 130 Black respondents. And in the aggregate, that might be able to tell you something, but when people try to break numbers down, that means that that subsample size is 130 people. And so you're looking at a margin of error there under normal circumstances of being close to plus or minus 10. It doesn't actually tell you things. And I've had people ask questions about surveys that have 150 or 170 Black people in them. And they're like, well, what about Black immigrants? And it's like, I can't tell you anything because chances are it's about 17, 20 Black people here. I can't really give you the type of specificity and granularity that you want in sample sizes that small. So if we want to do surveys in communities of color, you have to pay attention to making sure that your sample size is large enough to be able to make those types of claims and to do that type of analysis. And then depending on the type of community that you're in, you want to make sure you've got the right regional representation, and you also want to make sure that you have language taken care of as well. So in communities where there might be large non-English speaking populations, you want to make sure that you're polling accurately for the English dominant voters versus the non-English dominant voters, because we see variations there in terms of what their preferences are.
12: We are getting two overwhelming sentiments in our comments right now. One, I don't trust the polls. And two, the people who answer polls are random numbers and it's a biased sample. So I'm curious to hear from both of you, Whit and Stefan, what role you think polls should play in our elections and democracy, not just this November, but beyond. Whit?
10: We need to be a little more discriminating about lumping all polling in together. As Stefan said, there's a lot of really cheap polling out there. It's not worth the paper it's printed on. But good polling can still give us insights into a race that no other technique can. It's a lot better than talking to your neighbors or talking to your church members or talking to your Rotary Club or looking at prediction markets, which I think are lagging indicators rather than leading indicators. So well done polls can tell us things that nothing else can tell us. No other tools are available to us to tell us what a really good poll can inform us about.
12: Stefan?
2: Yeah, no, agree. And the importance of polling is also, like, this is how we get an understanding of how people are feeling in theory, right? Versus just going with the loudest voices. And if we just go with the loudest voices, then get yourself onto Twitter and then that can tell you who's going to win the election. But we know how successful that's likely to be. And also just understanding that, you know, that if you get an email or a text about a poll or how a candidate is within the margin of error or they're about to lose if you don't give $20, if there is no link to a poll, if there are no top lines being shared, that is, there is not actually a poll there. And then just one quick example, and I'm going to forget the year, but when Amy McGrath was running against Senator McConnell in Kentucky, 2018, 2016, emails were going out from the campaign that they were within the margin of error, and if you just donate now, and she ended up losing by like 30 points, $6 million in the bank, and I was getting emails from friends being like, what happened to the polling? I'm like, there was not a poll. Like, that is fundraising technique, and at least I don't know what's going on the Republican side, but on the Democratic side, I would like to take all digital fundraisers and email fundraisers and throw them into the bottom of the ocean, because they are not only terrible for democracy, but is making our jobs much harder.
10: Hear, hear.
12: All right. Well, that's Stefan Henken. He's the president of Lincoln Park Strategies. It's a polling firm here in Washington, D.C. He's a Democratic pollster and Republican pollster, Whit Ayers. He's the founder and president of North Star Opinion Research. Thanks to you both.
2: Thanks for having us.
12: I'm Jen White here with Todd Zwillich. You're listening to 1A. Still with us is political science professor Andra Gillespie. And let's add a new voice in. Lee Mieringoff is the director of the Marist University Institute for Public Opinion. Lee, welcome to the program.
13: Hey, my pleasure.
8: Well, Lee, we just heard from a Democratic and a Republican pollster. Talk about independent, nonpartisan polls like the Marist poll, where they fit into the political polling landscape. Because I'll tell you, Lee, the sentiment that we're getting from a lot of listeners doesn't differentiate from internal polling, candidate polling, partisan polling, independent polling. People just don't think any polling is trustworthy anymore. So what about the work that you do?
13: Yeah, well, I think that's exactly the correct way to approach this. So, you know, an independent, nonpartisan poll, the goal is accuracy and to inform. That's very different than the two previous guests who were the campaign pollsters, because they're looking to influence an audience and presumably a targeted audience. And, you know, those are not going to be data results that the public is going to get a clue as to what they're showing, only that their campaign strategies are often based on that. So if you want to know what the message of a campaign is, you can kind of figure that it's based on a campaign poll, and they don't, you know, operate under the principles of transparency. A public poll does. And I would argue, just on the first blush, that, you know, polls of the art sort let the public in on the secret that your prior guests know all about. So they know who's winning, who's losing, who they're going to target, what issues they're going to say, what their campaign themes are going to be, the messaging. And that is stuff that you as a public consumer don't see. So the comments about trust and I've never been polled and why are the polls imprecise and wrong all have to do with the public polls, and that's sort of where we live. And I think when you get into that house, you have to accept the fact that beyond even a margin of error, which suggests that all polls are just estimates, and they have a certain range to them based on the sample size. And I think when you get into that world, then you have to understand, well, polls aren't necessarily all that precise, and they have to be, as a snapshot, seen at the point of time that they're conducted. So if I do a poll right now on Texas, it's October, they've got a month to campaign. The campaigns don't stop because the Marist poll now says that, let's say, Tallarico is ahead by 4 points. It doesn't mean he's going to win by four, and it may not even mean that he's exactly ahead by four.
12: Yeah. So it's a snapshot.
13: Lee, we have just about a minute
12: before the break. I want to better understand how you craft your polls, because sometimes you'll read the questions participants were given in a poll and they're unclear or difficult to follow. So how do you approach framing questions in a poll? Because that can affect how people respond.
13: Absolutely. And I think from a public standpoint, you want to get into a language that and the languages that people can communicate in. So not only are you trying to be understandable, you're trying to be balanced. You're trying to also, you know, if someone's Spanish speaking, well, you make sure that that's a Spanish speaking interviewer and the polls being administered that way, or else you're excluding that population. So I think that that's part of the consideration that has to go into this. But the public polls let the public know what the public thinks. And it doesn't mean that because you think one thing or another thing that the poll is going to now suddenly influence you. Because as your guests just indicated, there's a proliferation of stuff out there, lots of noise. You're not waiting for the next Gallup poll or the next Marist poll to tell you how to vote. It just puts the public in at the table so that decision makers now know what the public is. They're against the war in Iran. They're worried about gas prices. public opinion tells us that.
12: Well, the public is at the 1A table today. We're hearing from lots of you. Doug emails, polls that rely on registered voters lists for polls for polling can miss how a whole community feels about issues. For example, in Honolulu, many polls about how the public viewed a major transit project used registered voter lists to ask. Since transit riders are less likely to vote than car owners, these polls can't possibly reveal how the community feels about public transit. And we also heard from Leslie, who says, unfortunately, I'm afraid that some people use polls to decide whether or not to vote. If who they're thinking of voting for is polling well, then why bother? And if who they're thinking of voting for is not doing well, then they'll go out for sure. Well, we'll dig more into the purpose of the purpose and politics of polling with political science professor Andra Gillespie and Marist pollster Lee Mieringoff. I'm Jen White.
8: And I'm Todd Swiller.
12: We'll be right back.
0: You're listening to 1A here on IdeaStream Public Media. I'm Chris Dudley. Thank you for joining us. Horror video games come in all spooky flavors. Whether they're a French soldier trapped in a bunker or an interstellar scientist fighting undead aliens, gamers, including myself, love a good scare. 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So what and who makes them so gripping? We have our 1A series game mode, and that returns for playable horrors coming up in just about 22 minutes. 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
12: Back to our conversation in a moment, but first, we'd love your help with what's coming up tomorrow. Defense Secretary Pete Hegseth is on a mission, a culture war against what he perceives as woke, or in his own words, weak. His strategy, anti-DEI and anti-women initiatives, and the announcement of firings of top-ranking admirals and generals, plus the creation of an Office of Religious Affairs and an overhaul of the military education system, including banning books in schools run by the Pentagon. We take a close look at his changes and what they mean for the future of the military, and we want to hear from you. If you're a current service member or are considering enlisting, what do these reforms mean to you? What priorities do you think the military should have when it comes to education? Leave us a voicemail at 855-236-1212. We'd also love to hear from you if you've left the military, were fired, or retired. What have you experienced? What questions do you have about the rollback of diversity, equity, and inclusion? That's 855-236-1A1A. You can also send an audio file through our app, 1A Vox Pop, and we'll share your thoughts on Tuesday. Now back to today's installment of our weekly politics series, If You Can Keep It. We're discussing the role polls play in our politics and our democracy. We're here with Andra Gillespie. She's an associate professor in the Department of Political Science at Emory University. Lee Mieringoff is with us. He's the director of the Marist University Institute for Public Opinion.
8: Well, Lee, let's talk about some of the big misses in polling even this year, because a lot of our listeners, they see the big misses, and frankly, some of them conclude that polling's not worth much, even if that conclusion isn't warranted. We could talk about Michigan, where the current Democratic Senate nominee, Abdul al-Sayed, polls wildly overestimated his support in the primaries. They had him up by 10, 12, 15 points. He won by a single point. The same goes in Wisconsin for governor, where Francesca Hong was viewed to be ahead by as many as 15 or 20 points, lost that race to David Crowley by a point. What about some of the wide, wide misses on the Democratic side this year? What would you say to somebody who argues, if the polls aren't going to tell us what's going to happen, what's the point?
13: Well, and I don't know why you necessarily have to tell you what the polls are going to happen, because they're not predictive in and of themselves. And I think Andre Gillespie, your other guest, said it perfectly. You have to be thinking about, are you talking to registered voters? Are you talking to likely voters? Are these people vote in every primary? Are they only vote in some primaries? Is it a general election where turnout's going to be higher? You know, it's an informative process.
8: Lee, do you have a read, though? Lee, do you have a read on why? Why these primary polls in Wisconsin and Michigan and in other places, too? I mean, they weren't off by a point or two, wildly off. Why did that happen?
13: Well, you know, and different pollsters are getting different results, and they're doing all these things differently. It's a scientific process, but there's an art and interpretive side. So you can have a polling organization that can be, depending on the poll, depending on how they draw the sample, depending on how they ask the questions, depending on how they weight the data, adjust it statistically at the end, and also report it. I mean, someone can be ahead by 30 points, but if they're only ahead by 40 to 10, and the person is a well-known person, the 40 person, then maybe that person's in trouble, and 60% are saying they're not going to vote for them. So you have to interpret it more than just the margin someone's ahead or behind. You have to look at who the candidates are and what it actually means. And I think that that's all one area. And the problem, I think, with some of the polls is not only that the snapshots can be wrong, but we've talked on this program about there's aggregators, there's forecasters, there's predictive markets. You find out Hillary Clinton has a 96% chance of winning the presidency, and then all of a sudden you say, oh my God, the polls were wrong. Well, those weren't polls. Those are modeled forecasts. And so I think you have to interpret it in terms of what it is. But, you know, it's not the public's responsibility to do this necessarily. It is the media and the pollsters. I don't expect, you know, Joe Citizen to be sitting around taking courses in survey research to better understand all this. I think it's a part of, you know, right now the bar's very low. So there's cheap, inexpensive, bad polls out there, and they make it into a lot of the so-called aggregators, and they become averages, and we're off to the races. So, I mean, I think, you know, don't, as a citizen, and I don't think this is the case, wait around for the next poll to decide whether you're going to vote and who you're going to vote for. Decide whether you're going to vote because you care about voting or the issues, and who you're going to vote for, that's your call. Don't wait for a poll to say, vote this person's ahead.
12: Yeah. Well, Professor Gillespie, I mean, this does come back to this question I asked you earlier about the role media plays in presenting this information to the public. Lee just made a distinction there between forecasting and polling. That's a very important distinction. We know that media literacy is important. So as an average reader or listener or viewer, how do you make the distinction between what is a forecast and what is a poll? Part of that is up to the media, so you can talk about that as well. But if I'm just reading something, how do I know? Is this a forecast or is this actually a poll?
11: Well, you can look at some of the language to be able to tell when they're saying a predictive market or a forecast is saying that a person has a 75% chance of winning. That is a lot different than saying that the survey that just came out suggests that candidate A is 55% of the vote and candidate B is 45% of the vote. So just take those for what those worth and understand that those are very different metrics that are being used there. Then when you're looking at the surveys, at the polls, pay attention to who is being surveyed and how many people were surveyed, because that's going to tell you how precise this poll is going to be. In places in the upper Midwest where you have same-day voter registration, to do a survey of registered voters actually does not make a whole lot of sense to me, because there's a possibility that somebody who isn't on a registered voter list could show up on election day and end up gumming up the works. So I think you have to pay attention to like who the universe is, and then also pay attention to the fact that you have to know what sort of the conditions are. And also keep in mind that when we're looking at primary elections and when we're looking at non-presidential election years, defining who is a likely voter becomes more and more imprecise. It is hard to figure out who's going to show up in a primary because not everybody shows up in a primary. And so because of that, please give grace to your pollsters when they're trying the best that they can to identify the right sampling universe. It's just going to be harder in any primary election versus a general election. And it's going to be harder in midterm years than it is in presidential years because you have lower voter turnout.
8: Professor Gillespie, on the media side of this equation, political news outlets and the people who cover polls and races, do you feel like they're doing a better job in recent years in covering the stakes of elections, the dynamics of elections, and not just the horse race as much? We've heard this mantra. We use it here at 1A, stakes, not odds. Mm-hmm. Is the political media doing a better job, same job? What do you think?
11: Room for improvement in terms of talking about substance, as opposed to just talking about the horse race.
12: And I just want to, we lost your line for just a second there. You said you think there's room for improvement?
11: Definitely room for improvement. I think we should be talking less about who's up and who's down versus, you know, what are the issues that people stand for? I think that that's going to be more informative for the public and more useful for the public. It also kind of helps to not get us bogged down in some of the elements of polarization where all we care about is who's up and who's down, right? So long as it's our people that are up and the other folks that are down. So I think that there are lots of ways that there are rooms for improvement, but there's still a place for polls and knowing kind of who's up and who's down. I actually need to know the generic ballot numbers in order to run the statistical models that will help predict how many seats one party is going to gain or lose in an election. So there's still very much a utility in doing that. And then after elections, the things that I'm interested in are what type of people were more likely to support candidate A versus candidate B. So some of the questions that don't get a whole lot of attention during the pre-election season actually become vitally important to me in terms of trying to study political behavior after an election.
12: Well, we got this from Bob, who says polls don't do anything for me in terms of impacting any of my decisions. I get how they help a campaign, but what help could they possibly be to an average voter? Lee, I'd love your perspective on that.
13: Well, I think, you know, public opinion, and it's not my line, is the only legitimate sovereign in a democracy. So that's what we're based on, the voice of the people. And I think when George Gallup started
12: for me in terms of impacting any of my decisions, I get how they help a campaign, but what help could they possibly be to an average voter? Lee, I'd love your perspective on that.
13: Well,

0: put out any kind of numbers is who's ahead and who's behind. Mm-hmm. Okay, that's what people, unfortunately or fortunately, are interested in. They want to know, is somebody doing well, somebody not doing well? I would like to know, what does the public care about? And so, you know, you get into a very different discussion, and you try to get that, the focus on that as well. I should point out also, we're talking about all the nuances in polls and the quality of polls and all the aggregators and forecasters, but sometimes polls are singing with the same note. For example, Donald Trump is not very popular. How do you know that? Well, you kind of sense it. How do you sense it? Because the polls are all showing very similar numbers. He's, you know, high 30s, low 40s nationwide. And so, and here's a case where the polls are singing with the same note. And I think that that's important to understand. The war in Iran is not popular. People are concerned about the prices of fuel. These are things that public opinion tell you, and you may say, well, that's common knowledge. It's common knowledge because public polls are telling you that. So I think that that's sort of where the role and the benefit is. Who's ahead and who's behind, and how much, as we said several times, it's a snapshot. But if you get into the forecaster world, that's a whole different world. And if you find out that, you know, a weather forecast tells you that it's going to rain tomorrow, there's an 88% chance it's going to rain, and it doesn't, you took an umbrella, you took your raincoat, and you don't really care. It didn't rain. If you're told that Hillary Clinton is going to beat Donald Trump in 2016 by 96% probability, and she loses, that's a thing that you're going to be concerned about. So I think that there's a lot of gradations here. But let's also think that the polls can within reason, accurately measure if they are quality polls with a track record, and in measuring the audience, that's the appropriate one that Andre that just identified. You know, who are you talking to for a particular race? We like to talk to citizens as a whole very often. What does America think? Not just what do likely voters think, but what are the people who are on the sidelines? Would that, you know, winners claim mandates. Mm-hmm. Well, is it a mandate of the few people who voted or a mandate of the country as a whole? And that's a distinction, you know, people have to understand too.
1: We're talking to pollster Lee Mieringoff, also with us political science professor Andra Gillespie. I'm Jen White here with Todd Zwillich. You're listening to 1A.
2: So Professor Gillespie, how do you think we can make better use of polls without leaning too far into the horse race, especially around election time? I mean, Lee makes a good point. Public opinion is the sole sovereign of a democracy. We do want to know what the public thinks. That's the most important thing. How do we make the best use of the data that we have so that we're informed and not just being whipsawed by horse races?
3: I would just say pay attention to what the polls can and can't do, and don't have unrealistic expectations for what they can do. So as far as the horse race is concerned, paying attention to margins of error and sampling universes makes sense so that you understand what it's telling you versus what it can't tell you. The other thing is, this might actually be a little bit more complicated, but I'm always interested in the cross tabulations. So I'm interested in certain types of breakdowns. So getting to Lee's question of, okay, what issues do people care about? So if people are saying the economy or inflation is the top issue, then let's break that down. How many people who say inflation is the top issue are supporting candidate A versus candidate B, right? That's something that's interesting to me. I'm more interested in why people are making the decisions that they're making, as opposed to sort of like what the top line breakdown is for the horse race. And that's the stuff that, like, I care about after it, when I've got to analyze and interpret it. So I would encourage people to just dig a little bit deeper and understand what the limitations of a poll are. I think people will be less disappointed if they don't put these vaunted expectations on surveys.
1: Well, we got this question from Janet, and it's one we've heard a few times from our listeners today. It would be nice to know from your panel how they recommend researching a poll request. I would like to answer a well-done, legitimate poll. Professor Gillespie, I'll come to you first on that one.
3: It's really hard. I certainly get those on my phone, and you don't know who they are until maybe you're partially into it. So, you know, one thing that I would say is that if you're starting to get a survey that looks like it is engaging in innuendo, that's a push poll, it's unethical, hang up. So not completing. There are ways that you can impute answers, but chances are that survey unit isn't going to be doing that. So you could just end the survey at that particular point. You know, if you still have a landline, usually you can kind of figure out if Gallup is the one that's calling you because it'll show up on your caller ID.

0: one's okay for you to you know, to be able to answer a survey. There are other ways that you can kind of figure it out. But in general, if you're feeling uncomfortable, if you're thinking that the questions are leading and not actually trying to get at your opinion, but might be used for nefarious purposes, you have every right to hang up the phone and not give them any more oxygen.
1: Lee, you've been at Marist for over 50 years, quite a track record. How are you reflecting on the role that polls have historically played in our politics and what that might look like in the future? Where do you think polling's at right now?
2: Yeah, well, you're not going to like my answer. It's probably around 50-50, which is where most of the country is.
1: It's the best answer you could have given.
2: But to this discussion, you know, that's our phone number, incidentally, at Marist. We thought you can measure the quality of a journalist by whether, when you tell them your number's 50-50, whether they get that as a funny thing. So I'm glad you guys reacted the way you did. I think you can go to the website. So if Marist is sending you a survey and you want to know what is a Marist, you go to our website, you ask, if you're on the phone, you ask a person, what's the number I can call you back at? If they disappear, you know this was, as you were saying, a nefarious reason. This is not this is not above board. You know, there's a lot of questions also in polls, like the campaign pollsters want to know, well, you know, would you still support candidate A if you found out that? And so that is not necessarily a push poll, but it's just what they do. And that becomes more problematic also to kind of figure out. Go to the website. If there's no website, if they won't give you a phone number to call you back, you know, head for the hills.
3: All right, well, we'll leave the conversation there. That's Lee Mieringoff. He's the director of the Marist University Institute for Public Opinion. Also with us today, Andra Gillespie. She's an associate professor in the Department of Political Science at Emory University. Lee, Professor Gillespie, thanks to you both. Now, text is the fastest way to connect with us. 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Today's producer was Haley Blassingame. This program comes to you from WAMU, part of American University in Washington, distributed by NPR. I'm Jen White.
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5: It's one thing to watch a scary story unfold on screen. It's another to grab a controller and put yourself at its center. From WAMU and NPR in Washington, this is 1A. Hi, I'm Jen White. A French soldier trapped in a bunker with something monstrous. An interstellar scientist stuck on a spaceship with undead aliens. A convenience store clerk trying to detect customer doppelgangers. Horror games come in a variety of flavors, from the eerie to the downright terrifying. They generate big money and big buzz on social media. So what is it about horror that has gamers hooked? Our series Game Mode returns for an October special, putting horror games under a spotlight before those lights go out. Right after this news.
6: Live from NPR News in Washington, I'm Windsor Johnston. Federal agents searched the home of Representative Ilhan Omar this morning in the Washington, D.C. area. That's according to reports from the Associated Press. NPR's Lou Garrett says the Minnesota Democrat has long earned the ire of President Trump.
7: In response to questions regarding the search of Congresswoman Omar's home, the Department of Justice tells NPR agents with the Homeland Security Investigations, quote, executed a judicially authorized search warrant. This warrant was approved by the DOJ, and the search was done in Washington, D.C. The DOJ says the HSI search was part of a, quote, ongoing federal criminal investigation. NPR has reached out to Omar's office for a response. The Minnesota representative was first elected to the House in 2018. She's part of a group of progressive female lawmakers known as the Squad. Trump has long criticized Omar and the Squad. Luke Garrett, NPR News, Washington.
6: Another attack on Riyadh's international airport in Saudi Arabia has left one person dead and 11 others injured. It comes a day after a missile strike on a passenger terminal that killed 13 people and wounded more than 300. NPR's Aya Batraoui reports Yemen's Houthi rebels claim responsibility for the first attack.
8: Riyadh Airport has been hit at least four times over the past week, including twice over the weekend. The deadliest attack was Saturday. The Houthis struck a passenger terminal there. The Saudis released CCTV footage showing passengers, many of them Muslim pilgrims headed to Mecca, standing in line when a fireball hits the passenger terminal and parts of the ceiling collapse. Helicopters were seen flying in to medevac the wounded out. And Saudi authorities say 13 people of various nationalities were killed, including a U.S. citizen.
6: NPR's Aya Batraoui reporting from Dubai. Waves are pounding the shore in Long Beach, California, in the wake of Tropical Storm Rachel. Steve Futterman reports damage assessments are underway, with dangerous surf expected to affect parts of Southern California over the next few days.
9: Coastal areas suffered most of the damage. High tides and powerful waves battered beach cities, including Long Beach, Newport Beach, and in the San Diego area, Imperial Beach. Some oceanfront homes were hit very hard. The boardwalk in Long Beach suffered significant damage. Many streets were flooded. In some cases, drivers had to be rescued from their cars. There were similar reports of damage to the south in Baja California. This could be a preview of things to come, as forecasters predict a very strong El Nino weather pattern during the upcoming months, which will bring additional powerful storms. For NPR News, I'm Steve Futterman in Los Angeles.
6: On Wall Street, the Dow was up 246 points. This is NPR News. The Nobel Prize in Economics is being shared by two Americans, Robert Hall of Stanford University and Michael Woodford of Columbia University, study how decisions by households and businesses shape the economy. Hall's research examines how spending and hiring impacts recessions and recoveries. Woodford's work explains how central banks can use interest rates to keep inflation in check. Protests are flaring again today in New Delhi, despite the government banning demonstrations. NPR's Dia Hadid reports thousands of people outraged about revised voter rolls have been detained in recent weeks.
10: Hundreds of protesters gathered near the porticos of an upmarket shopping area, chanting against the commissioner and the prime minister. Authorities dispatched thousands of police to downtown Delhi, cut the internet in parts of the city, diverted traffic, and shuttered some metro stations. That's been ongoing since Friday, when a youth-led movement announced protests to demand India's election commissioner resign. Critics accuse the commissioner of overseeing a revision of voter rolls that's disenfranchised tens of millions of citizens. The Election Commission says it works with complete integrity. Dia Hadid, NPR News, New Delhi.
6: Pope Leo will undergo surgery this week to remove a small growth from his lung. The pontiff says doctors found the nodule during recent medical checks and detected it at an early stage. The Vatican says his recovery is expected to take about a week. This is NPR.
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1: 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You're listening to 1A here on IdeaStream Public Media. I'm Chris Dudley. Thank you for joining us today. We're looking at overcast skies, partly sunny as we get into the afternoon today. Highs are going to be about the mid to upper 70s or so for the region. Not a bad way to start off the work week here. With that partly cloudy tonight, as we see some of those clouds start to dissipate for a more sunny day for your Tuesday tomorrow, highs are going to be warming up even more into about the mid 80s or so.
5: This is 1A. I'm Jen White. Trying to find your daughter in a misty Maine town, only to happen upon a cult bent on reviving a dark deity. Collecting mysterious pages scattered around a forest at night while being stalked by a faceless man in a suit. Investigating reports of cryptids deep in the wilderness of Appalachia with your friends. Horror video games are among the medium's most beloved. Titles like Silent Hill, Resident Evil, and Amnesia occupy a special place in gamers' hearts and maybe their nightmares. So what and who makes them so gripping? Grab your controllers. It's time for a special spooky October edition of our series Game Mode. And this time, we're running for our lives in horror games. Joining us here in studio is Vincent Acovino. He's a producer for All Things Considered and writes about video games for NPR. Vincent, welcome back.
12: Thanks for having me.
5: Also with us is Stephen Totillo. He's a video game journalist and the author of the Game Files Substack newsletter. Stephen, welcome to 1A.
12: A pleasure to be back.
5: And just a heads up, before we get started, we're going to play some audio containing scary sounds. Nothing too graphic, but in case you hear something go bump in the night, odds are that for the next hour, it's actually coming from your radio or your headphones. But we also want to hear from you. Is there a horror video game moment that stuck with you, a scare, maybe it's a piece of music, a monster? Email us at 1A@WAMU.org. So who better to kick us off for this conversation than one of horror gaming's most famous protagonists?
13: Stephen King once wrote that nightmares exist outside of logic, and there's little fun to be had in explanations. They're antithetical to the poetry of fear. In a horror story, the victim keeps asking why, but there can be no explanation, and there shouldn't be one. The unanswered mystery is what stays with us the longest, and is what we'll remember in the end. My name is Alan Wake. I'm a writer.
5: So that's Alan Wake, his games, thinking through the nature of telling a scary story and borrowing a little bit from a real life great. I'm curious to hear from both of you where your relationship with horror gaming started. Vincent?
14: Yeah, so this is definitely like the most formative video game genre for me. I think it's because when you play a horror game, especially early in your life, the emotions are very visceral, right? You remember being scared. And also you remember when being scared is fun. I think like the first real example of this I had, there used to be little video game kiosks where you could play demos and stuff in GameStop or whatever. And I played the Resident Evil 4 demo, which was around 2005. So I was probably like 12 years old, which
5: boy.
14: A little bit too young maybe, but it stuck with me. If you lose that demo, like you basically... I'll keep the details a little sparse, but, you know, you meet your end at the hands of a chainsaw.
5: Oh,
14: so, anyway, but that game is just like, it's very, exciting, action oriented. And I remember like, I just had this transformative experience there in that GameStop. And I was like, oh, I need more of this. What's happening? And I need more of it.
5: Steven, what about you?
12: Horror games have, I've been into them a little bit here and there, but I don't like being scared. The fun thing about video games, though, is that so many games are scary. Like the essential thing about the horror video game is that you feel in peril yourself, right? You're watching a horror movie, and maybe you vicariously feel that way. Obviously, you're not in genuine peril when you're playing a horror video game, but you have a sense of, I'm in control. This is happening to me. Can I escape? And so, you know, occasionally I would enjoy seeking that feeling out. Occasionally I'm running from that feeling.
5: Yeah. Well, we just heard in that clip, Alan Wake mentioned that he believes mysteries and horror stories should stay unanswered. Now, some scary stories leave a lot to the imagination. Others really pull the curtain back and give players a lot of information. Vincent, which approach do you think works best?
14: I think they just operate in different ways. Like, I think, especially if you're looking at video games, there's two really big franchises, especially when this genre was sort of getting established in the late 90s, that sort of defined the two directions you could go. One of those was Resident Evil, which a lot of people recognize. They're still making movies. They're still making new video games. It's still like sort of the top tier of horror video games. And that is definitely a more kind of campy, like, you know, zombies and just immediate kind of terror where you're fighting against creatures. And then there's like Silent Hills kind of style horror, which is more psychological. So in these games, the characters are sort of, the enemies and the horrors are sort of manifestations of the character's mind.
5: Mm.
14: And so these two things are, you know, very different, but they complement each other in an interesting way. I think it's just kind of what style of horror do you like? Do you like the kind of stuff that feels like, oh, in the moment I'm scared? Or do you like the kind of stuff that sticks with you, like after you finish playing it?
5: Stephen, when you think about the early days of horror and gaming, what titles come to mind for you? Vincent mentioned Silent Hill and Resident Evil.
12: There are a lot of formative ones in the early days that I think if we look back now, maybe won't seem as scary as they used to. If you think about movies, you can think about Nosferatu or The Cabinet of Dr. Caligari. These are classic black and white silent horror movies. Not very scary now when you rewatch them, but frightening in their day. And one of the things to really take note of with horror video games is how I would argue they've become scarier with the advances of technology that allowed games to feel, I think, more realistic, or at least in this case, allowed gaming to feel more claustrophobic. So when you're playing early video games from the era of Pac-Man and what have you, you have your kind of games, you're viewing the action from a distance. And so it's the early horror games, you're not really feeling like I'm there, I'm in danger. And as people were starting to play games more like Resident Evil with more realistic graphics, it became scarier. I would say once horror games could be more in first person, you have games like Alone in the Dark, which primitive graphics, but putting you more into the scene. A game that stands out to me from, I guess, a bit back in the day, 2002, depending on our age, is either recent history or old history, but a really unusual game called Eternal Darkness came out for the GameCube. And one of the wonderful things about that is that it's a great demonstration of how experimental you can be when trying to scare people with a video game. Sure, there were monsters in the game, and that's part of what was scary, but what was even scarier was the game had something called sanity effects. Your character would sort of lose their mind a bit as they played. And what that meant for the player is that if you went into another room, suddenly your screen would black out as if you lost power, or your volume would seemingly start going down, or it would tell you it just deleted your save progress. It would do all of these things, basically playing pranks on you, making you think that the system you were playing the game on was malfunctioning. Huh. People weren't expecting this. And it's the way that games can really confound your expectations, in this case about how you might become scared from a game.
15: Well, many consider 1972's Haunted House to be the first ever horror video game. Stephen, why is horror a genre that early game developers were even interested in exploring?
12: Early in gaming, developers are just looking at what else is out there, right? What else is out there in other forms of entertainment that they can translate into a video game experience. So that's an element of it. A lot of early games are text-based games. I remember as a kid playing a game based on the movie Labyrinth, and it begins as a text-based game where you're just kind of walking around in the dark trying to find the movie theater to go watch the movie Labyrinth. And even that was scary because there's a lot that's in your imagination. You know, they're telling you the wind is howling behind you. And you know, it kind of sets the scene as good text-based horror can. Early developers are just looking to figure out how to, I think, bring in the emotions that we have as viewers or as listeners or as readers into something that we are experiencing as players. And so you see that early on. And again, the technology doesn't allow for things to be all that scary back then. But the technology eventually, I think, begins to catch up to those ambitions.
15: Well, lots of you chimed in on this conversation. We got this message from Ray in Michigan about a particular skier in his gaming career that still gets his heart pumping.
16: One that sticks out in my head was the original Silent Hill on PlayStation. There was a moment in that game where you were exploring a locker room in a school. It's pretty mundane and dark, but you turn around and this body falls out of a locker.
15: We also heard from a member of the 1A Text Club who says it was a Resident Evil 2 jump scare. You're walking by a large set of stairs and several windows. A major antagonist jumped through the window and I screamed out loud. I had to pause the game to laugh at myself. You know, I think there are both these jump scares in games, but there's also just the atmosphere, that creepiness that gets created. And if you're sitting in a room by yourself on your controller playing, you suddenly feel the urge to look over your shoulder. Vincent, when you think about early horror games, how good were they at creating that atmosphere? Not just the jump scare, but the creepiness that settles into your bones.
14: Yeah, I mean, I think even if we're considering the original Resident Evil and Silent Hill early, which I think they are, just in how much the genre has changed, and those are sort of the points where you say, okay, like, people are taking this really seriously. It's a big industry. So I think if you look, even back then, those games hold up incredibly well. They're still scary. I think, like, it's really an interesting thing about video games is even though the technology now is kind of primitive and, yeah, they look a lot more realistic and more different, as soon as you're in there and you're in that world and you've got the headphones on and the game is there, you are in, and you are scared. So I think that they did an incredible job of creating that atmosphere, and they still hold up, like, to this day.
15: We're talking to NPR's Vincent Accavino and Game File reporter Stephen Totillo. We're also hearing from you, Kyle emails, one of my favorite horror game memories has to be from the game Alien Isolation. Crawling through the claustrophobic vents of a space station in the far reaches of space, hearing banging noises far off, and the sudden activation of your motion detector that could mean you're imminent ultimate demise. That has to be one of the scariest moments of gaming for me. Well, coming up, we sit down with an independent developer to talk about Appalachia, cryptids, and how to design a game that scares its players while encouraging them to work together. And we still want to hear from you. What's the scariest game you've played? If you have a specific memory you remember, we'd love to hear about it. Email us at 1A@WAMU.org. We'll be right back.

0: 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Thanks for joining us today. That music takes me back. It's 11:18.
1: A high-tech arms race is heating up in Ukraine. 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
0: I'm Chris Dudley. Thank you for joining us this morning. 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
0: An Ohio program aims to keep them cultivating despite age or injury. We have more on that coming up on today from the Ohio Newsroom. 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
7: This is 1A. I'm Jen White. We're talking about horror video games as part of a special October edition of our series Game Mode. With us are NPR's Vincent Accavino and GameFile reporter Stephen Totello. And we're hearing from you. Here's David in Washington telling us about his memorable horror game moment.
8: I saw your piece on horror games, and I have to tell you, one has stuck with me through all the years. It's the first time I've played The Last of Us, and I had to creep around with the clickers in the darkness, and the music, it was just terrifying.
7: David, thanks for that message. Let's bring a new voice into the conversation. Joining us from Roanoke, Virginia is Jade Meadows. She's an independent video game developer. Jade, welcome to 1A.
9: Hi, it's so great to be here.
7: So you've been working on a game called Blue Ridge Hunting for several years. It releases into early access on October 20th. When people ask you what it's about, what do you tell them?
9: Blue Ridge Hunting is a co-op cryptid hunting game set deep in the forest of Appalachia. It's very similar to other popular horror games recently, like Phasmophobia or Lethal Company, that kind of play on this idea of co-op missions out in these really scary environments.
7: Why is this the genre you wanted to work in right now?
9: I think co-op horror games are a really interesting space because when you're with your friends in these really scary environments, it kind of negates the fear. You know, you're able to kind of make jokes with your friends and they're a comforting presence. So the challenge that arrives there from a game design perspective is figuring out ways to make that scary, figuring out ways to isolate players from their friends, to make them feel separated and scared and lost. It's a really interesting challenge when it comes to game design. And something that I've tried to tackle with Blue Ridge Hunting.
7: So it's so interesting to say, hear you say that, you know, being with friends in the game makes it less scary. If I watch a scary movie by myself, for instance, I am able to sort of distance myself from the horror a little bit more, maybe because I can just like get up and walk away. When I am with friends watching it, we sort of build on each other's terror and it becomes a much scarier experience. I mean, Vincent, how do you think about horror games and the co-op experience and how it may either drive or reduce the level of fear people feel while playing?
10: I mean, for me, it is totally a fear reducer. And I think also a lot of times now you're not like sitting near your friend, you're on the headset with them. So it's a little bit different of a relationship. But I also do think these kinds of games, co-op games, but also people watching other people play horror games has become such a big part of this experience now. There is like this culture of content creators playing these games online with other people and other people watching it and being able to sort of detach themselves in that manner. Because when you remove the agency a little bit, it's like a little less scary. So I think there is, I think, you know, a little collaboration helps.
7: Yeah, Steven, what do you think, especially... Because, I mean, part of the appeal of watching a horror game, or a horror movie, at least with friends, is, like, it's fun to be scared together.
2: It is, and surviving together is such a key part of this as well, because as we've been talking about, the history of these horror games is one about vulnerability, mm-hmm. right? And the player feeling like, can I survive this? Can I get through this? Survival horror is a genre term in video games. And it's all about this idea of, do I have enough bandages in The Last of Us? Do I have enough bullets in Resident Evil? Do I have enough health to make it through, you know, Silent Hill? And so co-op video games and some of the works like what Jen is talking about are a way to sort of take that dynamic and mix it in with this idea of making it more of a social experience. We've all seen the horror movie about the, you know, the dumb teenagers who split up and that's right. when the killer gets them. And this is about, you know, trying to stay together and survive that. It's fun for games to be able to provide that experience to people.
7: Jade, how does collaboration work in Blue Ridge Hunting?
9: So in Blue Ridge Hunting, before each mission, you and your team will be able to kind of scope out the map and figure out where you want to go and what items you want to bring with you in order to try to hunt down this cryptid. Once you get into the mission, though, things kind of open up. Things might go wrong. Your traps might not work. You might miss some of your shots, or one of your players might get lost and you might never see them again. So it's all about adapting, I think, to the environment and kind of dealing with whatever comes up at you in the field.
7: When you were sitting down to begin designing this game, where did you start?
9: I really started with, like I mentioned, the kind of idea of how do I make players feel scared and isolated, even though they're playing with their friends, and you know that might be a bit of a fear reducer. I try to think of different ways I can make players feel like they're being singled out almost. Maybe the cryptid is targeting them specifically, or maybe the player sees something that other players might not be able to see. It's in those moments, I think, that it kind of makes the player feel more isolated and more like an individual. Removes them from their friends and the comfort that might be associated with that.
7: Now, Blue Ridge Hunting is set in Appalachia. What is it about that region that makes it a good setting for your game?
9: Appalachia is my favorite region on the planet. It's such a fascinating ecosystem because this is the oldest mountain range on the planet, but it's also covered in this extremely dense rainforest, this extremely dense foliage. And if you've ever been camping in Appalachia at night, you know it's really hard to kind of get a good grasp of your surroundings. You hear these weird sounds that are hard to pinpoint what direction they're coming from. Your sight is extremely limited because moonlight is covered by this extremely dense forest. So rebuilding these environments for Blue Ridge Hunting has been a lot of fun because there's a lot of already very creepy elements that have arisen from the really unique ecosystem here in Appalachia that have been really good to kind of turn into a really tense environment that I can throw players in and get them really scared.
7: Well, Appalachia is also having a moment on social media as being a spooky place. There's so many videos circulating about, you know, hearing your name whispered in the woods and how important it is not to answer, or about strange whistling in the wilderness. They've gone viral on social media. Are you building on that energy right now?
9: Absolutely. I think cryptids, especially Appalachian cryptids, are having a big moment right now. Appalachian folklore is very deep and rich. It goes way back to well before Europeans arrived on the continent. There's so much to work with here and so many spooky stories that have arisen from just the very creepy environment that kind of exists here, especially at nighttime when you're unable to get a good sense of your surroundings and you're hearing these weird noises that you don't exactly know what they are.
7: Well, there are a lot of different types of games out there. They tell all kinds of stories. Here's a famous part of the opening scene from the game Bioshock.

0: A member of the 1A Text Club writes, the creepiness of BioShock has stuck with me over the years, especially in the first levels when you're learning about the collapse of the city you're in. Now, BioShock is a game that's remembered really more for the philosophical questions it asks and tries to answer than it's for being a horror game. So, Stephen, where do you think we draw the line between what's a horror game and what's a game that just contains horror elements?
1: It's tough, right? Because there are plenty of ways to be scared of video games that don't involve what we might think of classically as horror. You don't have to have somebody wielding an axe or a vampire. And in fact, some games that have that stuff aren't very scary. Castlevania is full of vampires and was never very scary. Bats, too. Not so frightening. It tends to just be the genre trappings mixed with that sense of fear, that sense that the player has a high degree of vulnerability and they are in some environment that has weakened them, that has made them terrified. I mean, what Jade was talking about with being in Appalachia is very true for a lot of the most formative horror games. They're about their setting. It's about being in a place that is frightening, that feels like you just aren't going to be able to survive, whether you're in the spaceship in Alien Isolation or you're in the Pacific Northwest in Alan Wake, or the foggy Silent Hill. But it's that environment that also, I think, really helps define that a game is a horror game. That setting locks it in.
0: Jay, we've been talking about some of the classic games in the horror genre. What did you draw on for inspiration, whether it's in the look of Blue Ridge Hunting or the way you approach sound?
2: One of the biggest inspirations for Blue Ridge Hunting has definitely been Silent Hill 2. It's one of my favorite horror games of all time. It was especially a big inspiration for what I'm trying to do with the game's story mode. Mm-hmm. This idea of kind of bringing out the subconscious, and in the case of Silent Hill 2, is of the main character, James Sunderland. In Blue Ridge Hunting, I'm trying to bring out the subconscious of Appalachia as a region. I'm trying to bring out some of the real history that's occurred here and connect that back to the different cryptids and monsters that you're hunting. Another big inspiration for me, and this isn't really traditionally thought of as a horror game, but Firewatch. Firewatch, I think, is a really interesting case study from a game design perspective because it doesn't have a fail state, but it does such an incredible job of creating tension and creating this environment that's just unnerving to be in and to have to traverse through at various points throughout the game's narrative. Even though doesn't really contain many horror elements, just through its story and the way it builds up its atmosphere, it's able to really put the player in a sense of unease in a way that I think a lot of non-games kind of struggle to do just by the nature of not being interactive.
0: Vincent or Stephen or one of you, are you familiar with Firewatch? Can you give us a little background, Stephen?
1: Certainly. It's a first-person game where you are made by a development studio called Campo Santo, and you are in a national park, and your job is to be on lookout for wildfires. And you begin to get radio calls from somebody at another tower, and it's kind of an exploration of the space and the condition of being there. To Jay's point, there's no you know, monsters coming after you from what I can recall. It's been a few years since I played Firewatch. But it is very much about situating you in a place and sort of making your mind begin to think about what's happening and who the people are that you're hearing from. And that definitely can be applicable to a horror game experience.
0: We're talking to GameFile reporter Stephen Totillo, NPR's Vincent Aquavino, and indie game developer Jade Meadows. And we're hearing from lots of you. David emails, my biggest jump scare in gaming goes back to one of the original PlayStation Tomb Raider games. There was an underground level with calm but slightly anxious music, and there were very few encounters. Then a monster suddenly appeared. The surprise was amplified by the character design, which was a quadruped that could also stand and walk. Both gates were odd and menacing, and on top of that, it was a mummy. It was well after midnight, and it literally had me jump and yell. Good thing my roommates were heavy sleepers. Well, we'd still love to hear from you. If there's a specific horror game memory that stands out to you, email us, 1A@WAMU.org. I'm Jen White. You're listening to 1A. When we were talking about classic titles, we mentioned some games made by large studios, but some of the biggest horror hits of the last couple of decades have come from smaller studios and independent creators. So games like Slender, The Eight Pages, and Bendy and The Ink Machine. Stephen, how well are independent creators able to compete with big studios in the horror genre?
1: You can almost flip that question around these days about horror and many other parts of the genres in gaming. Big companies are struggling to keep up with the creativity of independent game developers and also the commercial reach of independent game developers. And a game to add to your list is Five Nights at Freddy's, which people may know of from the movie, but was a huge series of horror games that began launching in around 2014 or so. And this is one guy, Scott Cawthon, making games that were very graphically simple, but about just trying to survive the night shift at a creepy pizza store with the mascots coming after you. And it has racked up hundreds of millions of views of people watching it on YouTube. It has sold terrifically well, obviously got turned into a movie. The field in gaming is wide open these days. If you have a great idea, there are the distribution channels to get out there and really grab people's attention.
0: Well, Vincent, I also hear so many criticisms of Hollywood and the lack of original storytelling. Do you see more original storytelling coming out of indie gaming?
3: I think it's indie gaming, but it's horror too. I mean, I think this is true, honestly, of the film industry also. Mm-hmm. You often see a lot of auteurs like start their careers with a horror project. Mm-hmm. I think there's a lot of examples of that in video games where some of the most inventive stories and horror games are, they've come from the horror genre. So I can think of like a ton of examples in video games like Signalis or Crow Country, all kinds of recent games where some of the most interesting outsider art in video games is happening in the horror genre.
0: Jay, there must be plenty of things that would be easier with a big team, but in your mind, what advantage do you think you have over larger studios as an independent developer?
2: I think really having a small budget and a small team forces you to be as creative as possible. It forces you to really stretch the small amount of resources you have to get the most bang for your buck. It forces you as a creative team to be as, you know, creative as possible, to try to make decisions and try to implement things in certain ways that, you know, save on budget, save on time, but are really effective. It forces you to try to think outside the box, think of how can I use this limited set of resources that I've been given in order to create something really scary and really terrifying. I think it's from those limitations that really creative games are born. I think there's also a certain freedom that comes from just being an independent game developer of, you know, not having to go through the corporate ladder, of being able to just throw ideas out at the wall and see what sticks.
0: Well, we got this from a member of the 1A Tax Club. Dead Space 2 is a wonderfully produced game where the audio is so finely tuned to deliver terror. Everything else was already so terrifying that I frequently had to take breaks from playing it. A devious aspect of the game is that you had to use headphones to get the most out of early warnings of danger, forcing you to be fully immersed in the full power of that terrifying audio. Now, Jade, 1A is, after all, it's a radio show, and so we think sound is pretty important, but what role does sound design play in Blue Ridge Hunting?
2: Sound design is extremely important. You know, if you've ever been in Appalachia at night, there's this chorus of cicadas and insects that are almost just surrounding you in every direction, and all of these weird sounds that you can't quite pinpoint. It creates this really tense atmosphere. What I try to do in Blue Ridge Hunting is really build that up. Cryptids in Blue Ridge Hunting don't even appear for the first couple minutes of any mission. That's just to really let the players sit and kind of simmer in this really tense environment and just let the atmosphere kind of build up, to hear the howling wind going past them, the insects around them, the weird animal sounds coming from every direction. It just creates this sense of tension and unease and lack of information about what's really around you.
0: Well, you did a lot of sound recording out in the field for your game, and true to its spooky roots, Appalachia did not disappoint.
4: Okay, I'm gonna leave.
0: What happened there, Jade?
2: So I was doing a research trip out in Flatwoods, West Virginia, which is the home of the famous Flatwoods Monster, a very well-known West Virginia cryptid. On my way out of Flatwoods, I decided to stop off the road just to do a quick ambient recording, and I saw this little deer off on the side, and I kind of panned my phone up to record it. All of a sudden, there was this giant screeching sound that just came from every direction around me. And I think at that point I decided it was best to leave Flatwoods for the day and head home.
0: Well, as we mentioned, Blue Ridge Hunting releases into early access later this month. Really briefly, what's next for you in the development process?
2: Well, Blue Ridge Hunting, like you said, will be releasing in early access next week. From then on, it's going to be releasing all kinds of different free play content. And then starting next year, I'll be releasing the first couple chapters of the game's story mode.
0: Well, that's indie game developer Jade Meadows. Jade, thanks so much for speaking with us.
2: Absolutely. Thank you for having me.
0: And we're discussing horror video games with Game Files Stephen Totillo and NPR's Vincent Aquavino. Jade, you're actually sticking around, so please stay with us. So to come, the horror hits you should be on the lookout for this month, as well as some less scary suggestions in case you're too creeped out. We'll be right back.

0: 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I'm Chris Dudley. 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What do you need to know about it this year? We have more information on that coming up on today's Here and Now. Here and Now beginning in just about 22 minutes here on IdeaStream Public Media. 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
0: 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I'm Chris Dudley. Voters in the 13th Congressional District have a chance to learn about the Republican and Democratic candidates competing for the seat that represents Summit County and parts of Stark and Portage. Join IdeaStream's Andrew Meyer as he moderates Akron Press Club forums for each of the candidates. Republican Kerry Coleman, that's Tuesday, tomorrow the 13th, and Democratic incumbent Representative Amelia Sykes, that's on Thursday the 15th. Find more information at akronpressclub.org.
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4: Back to our conversation in a moment, but first we'd love your help with tomorrow's show. We'll be talking about why adults are spending more and more on toys. Earlier this year, the toy industry reached a milestone. Sales among adult-only households were higher than those with children, making up 55% of total toy sales in June. That's according to market research group Circana. And 9 years after closing 800 stores, Toys R Us says they're reopening 120 stores this holiday season with plans to appeal to adults. Well, we want to hear from you. Are you an adult collector or toy fan? Leave us a voicemail at 855-236-1212. Whether they're Funko Pops, Lego sets, Build-A-Bears, or trinket blind boxes, tell us what kind of toys you're buying and why you love them, or what kind of community you've built around collecting. That's 855-236-1A1A. You can also send us an audio file with our app, 1A Fox Pop, and we'll share your stories tomorrow. Now back to horror games with NPR's Vincent Accavino, Game Files Steven Totillo, and independent game developer Jade Meadows. We got this message from Erin in Kentucky with her pick for a scary gaming moment that stuck in her mind.
5: Back in the 90s, I played this computer horror game called Phantasmagoria, and I just have thought about it for decades. Now, I've not played it since then, but it really stuck with me in the horror genre. I would love to play it again.
4: Erin, thanks for that message. We also heard from Elizabeth, who says, my favorite horror game was called PT. It stood for Playable Trailer, and if you beat the game, you got the trailer for the new Silent Hill. The first time we see the wife and she gets you, I screamed so hard, I threw my controller. Well, we've been hearing from lots of people about their favorite scary gaming memories, and I want to make sure we hear from all three of you on that question. What horror video game moment sticks with you? Vincent?
6: For me, it is the ending of Silent Hill 2, which has already come up multiple times in this segment. It's just such a gut punch. I won't spoil it, I guess, for a lot of people out there because they've made some reinterpretations of it. But basically, the whole game is you are this guy who is looking for his wife in the town of Silent Hill, and we know that she is dead. So that's a bit of a mystery as to why he's there. But just the way the mystery unfolds and how it does it in such this, you know, kind of what's coming, mm-hmm. but you sure hope it's not what you think it is. And it is. And I think just like that revelation and the way the game unfolds it to you so slowly and deliberately throughout, it's like, you know, 8-hour adventure. It's just, you can't forget it.
4: Yeah.
6: And once people play it, they don't forget it.
4: Stephen, what about you?
7: I think we've heard from a lot of the listeners today where they're showing that the line between horror game and just scary moment can be very porous. And so I'm going to share a moment that I don't think anybody would call this game a horror game. It's called Game and Wario. It's about Mario's kind of weird sort of alter ego, whatever, Wario character who creates crazy games for people to play. And so in this game that came out called Game and Wario 2013, it's on the Wii U. The Wii U is a game system that has a screen on your controller and a screen on your TV. And there's a game in Game & Wario called Gamer, where you're playing as a boy named 9-Volt. And he's in bed, and he's playing games, and he doesn't want his mom to catch him because he's supposed to be asleep. So on your controller screen in your lap, you are seeing the game that 9-Volt is playing. On your TV is your bedroom, and mom might come through the door at any moment to catch you playing. And so you're playing the game and then trying to hide from mom anytime she shows up. And part of what's so scary about it is that you're trying to look at the controller in your hands to play the game, but kind of out of the corner, is it the roof of your eyes? You have to look at the TV and you can hear the sounds of mom's footsteps as she's getting closer. So mom is the scariest game character that I've ever encountered.
4: Jade, what about you?
8: I will never forget the first time I played a game called At Dead of Night. It is, in my opinion, a really underrated indie game that uses full motion video. And the first time you get in there and you're wandering around this really abandoned, creepy hotel, and this antagonist named Jimmy is coming after you, and the way that you move is very limited because it's using this full motion video style. And just having to creep around all the different corners of these hallways that loop back in on themselves and hide in all these different hotel rooms, it created such a eerie feeling of dread that I will never forget.
9: Well, we're hearing from lots of you. Courtney emails, the first real horror game I played was Fear First Encounter Assault Recon. And I still remember the final battle scene with the Ghost Witch. Seriously scary stuff. And Lauren emails, back in my middle school days when Chromebook had just tapped the education market, our school had not yet implemented proper control techniques to ensure safe web searches. So during class, me and my friends would play Five Nights at Freddy's. I specifically remember one day in class where the game was just too much. I kept screaming out loud in class due to the jump scares. It didn't take long for that gaming site to be blocked after that. Well, you know, it's interesting. We've been talking about how far graphics and sound have come since the early days of horror games. Jade, from what we've seen so far, the graphics of Blue Ridge Hunting aren't hyper-realistic. They're more reminiscent of games on the first PlayStation released back in the 90s. Why did you choose that aesthetic?
8: I think early PlayStation graphics have a lot of potential that haven't really been tapped into yet. And Blue Ridge Hunting, what I try to do is take these low poly models with these very pixelated, gritty textures and apply a lot of modern post-processing and rendering techniques onto them that we see in more modern releases. I think it brings these kind of really gritty and raw like assets in the game to life in a way that hasn't really been done before. I think the early PlayStation 1 style gives a really cool, uncanny vibe where you can obviously recognize what different things are, but they're made of such low poly models and these really pixelated textures that it just gives them a sense of unease and uncanniness.
9: Mm. Well, from a marketing perspective, the goal, of course, is to try to go viral. And here's Mark Fishbach, better known by his online handle, Markiplier, playing what is arguably the viral horror game.
10: Hello, everybody. My name is Markiplier, and welcome to Five Nights at Freddy's, an indie horror game that you guys suggested en masse, and I saw that Yami Mask played it, and he said it was really, really good. So I'm very eager to see what is up, and that is a terrifying animatronic bear, family pizzeria looking for a security guard to work the night shift. Oh.
9: We got this email from Kai who says, I am someone who self-identifies as a watcher. I absolutely love watching gamers on YouTube for their style and commentary, which adds an extra element of enjoyment. It's nice to watch something so intense and laugh at the same time. Now, some of the internet's biggest stars have built their careers on recording or streaming themselves playing horror games. Vincent, why is this such a hit?
6: I think it's just because there are some people who just think it's one, way too scary to play a video game. The element of agency that you have when you are playing a video game, a horror video game, it really is like more visceral than watching a movie, to be honest. I've had way scarier experiences. I'm a horror movie junkie too, and I've had way scarier experiences playing video games. There is something about you being in charge of running away from something that is actually quite scary. I think that is definitely part of it. And then like you were saying, how like, you know, when you do watch horror movies, watching it with your friends, it's a good time. I think there is this communal aspect to horror and this shared like sense of misery that people like to have with one another that makes it sort of just lend itself to that live streaming format.
4: Yeah. Stephen, do you think, you know, that potential for virality has an effect on the kinds of horror games that get made?
7: Oh, for sure. There is definitely a desire to have that experience of having a streamer play your game and having it go viral. Not everybody's chasing that, of course. And it's because the streamers, I think, at times enjoy being scared, but it is entertaining and amusing to watch somebody get scared. And so that Markiplier video that you played a clip of, that video has 130 million views on YouTube. It's one of the biggest videos that he's made, and it was really a breakthrough when it ran in 2014. People wound up enjoying watching other people get scared. And so a lot of the games, especially that indies who are more agile and nimble, as Jade was talking about, and can pivot to, they recognize this is a way to get attention. In lieu of a marketing budget, we can have somebody playing, and that sensation and that experience they have while playing the game can be something people enjoy watching and then maybe even want to experience for themselves.
4: Well, another member of the 1A Text Club writes, the mid-1990s game Doom definitely left a mark. I can close my eyes and still see the dystopian, labyrinthine landscape of claustrophobic buildings, hearing the noises of impending monsters ready to get you. It was a nightmare I can't escape. Now, Doom was made into a movie in 2005. Several other titles have made the jump, as we mentioned. The Resident Evil movie that was released this year earned $280 million globally as of this week. Vincent, what do you think it takes to successfully transition from something that's played into something that's watched?
6: Yeah.
4: Ready to get you. It was a nightmare I can't escape. Now, Doom was made into a movie in 2005. Several other titles have made the jump, as we mentioned.

0: commercial success are in lockstep. Mm-hmm. Like people, critics like this movie. And historically, that's not true of a lot of video game movies. I think what this movie did was it allowed itself to be a movie first and not worry about, you know, am I doing the right thing to, you know, pertain to the lore or whatever, whatever, all that stuff. It didn't really matter. They just made a great movie that stood on its own, but had sort of the hallmarks of what makes a great Resident Evil game. And so I think that's the key, is understand that they are different mediums and that they have different strengths and make a great movie. And I think that is kind of the answer.
1: Jade, what's your favorite horror video game movie?
2: Ooh, that's a good question. You know, I could talk about Five Nights at Freddy's all day. I think the first movie has some problems in the writing department, but there are certain scenes and moments in there that I think really emulate the first game extremely well, and how it kind of takes these animatronic characters and makes them really uncanny. I think the effects and Jim Henson's Creature Shop, who worked on the animatronics in that movie, did a fantastic job bringing the really uncanny models that Scott Cawthon made for that game to life. I will never forget the first moment where Josh Hutcherson, who plays Mike in that movie, peeks behind the curtain and kind of points his flashlight up at these animatronics that are just completely dead and still. That, for me, really brought me back to the first time I played that game.
1: Well, I have to say, on general principle, animatronics have always creeped me out. No additional work needed. We're talking to Jade Meadows. She's an independent video game developer. Also with us, Vincent Accavino, a producer for All Things Considered, who writes about video games for NPR, and Stephen Totillo, the founder of the Game File newsletter. I'm Jen White. You're listening to 1A. We also heard from Nicholas, who texted, "It's funny because the scariest moment that has stayed with me isn't even a remotely scary game, but when I was a child, the first boss in The Legend of Zelda, Ocarina of Time, a suddenly dark room, a chittering sound, and a single eyeball illuminated on the ceiling. 5-year-old me wasn't ready, and I still think about it sometimes." Now, if people aren't diehard horror gamers, but they want to get into, you know, the spooky season spirit, what games would you recommend they start with, Vincent?
0: There is a new game out that I'm playing right now. It's called End of Abyss. It's if you like kind of Metroid style games, so where you get to explore like a big environment and uncover secrets and explore this map and slowly uncover secrets, I think it fits into that camp, and it's spooky. It has a great atmosphere. You're exploring this old ship with alien architecture, and it is definitely horror, but it's not so much that you have enough resources and enough like weapons and stuff so that you don't feel that classic survival horror tension, but it's still spooky and it's still a great game. It's flying a little under the radar right now too, so I definitely recommend people check it out.
1: Jade, any recommendations?
2: I will say, whereas, you know, Blue Ridge Hunting kind of really tries to focus in on the horror, there is an entire side of co-op horror games that try to lean more into the comedic elements. There is a plethora of games available on PC and Steam that are really more comedy co-op games than they are horror co-op games. You know, they're still scary and they're setting these kind of creepy environments, but it's a lot more about playing off of the kind of weird interactions you can get from games with maybe broken physics or just really funny moments that you can create with your friends.
1: Is there a title that comes to mind?
2: I think Lethal Company does a really good job of this. Lethal Company is a pretty scary game, but there are definitely a lot of comedic moments that can arise. Another one is called Repo, which is a game where you try to collect these physics objects, and I think it does a really good job of, you know, leaning a lot more into the comedic elements that can arise from a co-op horror title.
1: Yeah, Stephen, what about you? Recommendations?
3: Sure, I'll give you three quick ones. Resident Evil Requiem, released earlier this year, is sort of a hybrid. We talked about how Resident Evil games had been scary. They became less scary for a while. There's kind of scary again. This one has two characters. One character's adventure is scary. The other one is not. Resident Evil Requiem, I recommend. It's on consoles and PC. On mobile, you can get a copy of Alien Isolation, which was praised earlier in the show. You are trying to hide from the famous alien from the Alien and Aliens movies. Definitely a seminal, great horror game. And then if you don't don't have a console or anything, but you have Netflix, I would recommend you look up something called Unhinged. They are releasing more and more games that you can play on Netflix. Look up ways to find them. Not every TV supports it, but you can play a first-person a suspense horror game. You're trapped in an apartment. It only lasts a half an hour, but it's a way, if you don't have all the tech of consoles or a good PC, to play a kind of a good horror experience, Unhinged on Netflix.
1: Okay. Now, if people aren't interested

0: horror games this October. They're like, you know what? The world is scary enough on its own. Really briefly, any other titles that you think we should look out for, Vincent?
1: Sure. I mean, we played the Luigi's Mansion music earlier. I think Go Luigi's Mansion. It's like a Nintendo, fun Nintendo game with, you know, quirky characters. It's just a Halloween spooky season kind of vibe, not like a horror vibe.
0: Steven, what about you?
2: There's a role-playing game, if you can track it down, called Costume Quest. Came out in 2010. It's a trick-or-treating game. It's not a horror game, but it is a Halloween-themed game and a lot of fun.
0: Jade, what about you?
3: I have to shout out Firewatch again. It's not really a Halloween horror game, but it does such a great job of creating tension and atmosphere. And if you want a really good narrative game to kind of sink your teeth into, Firewatch is fantastic.
0: Well, Jade, before we let you go, where can people find your game if they're interested?
3: You can find all the information about Blue Ridge Hunting at blueridgehunting.com. The game will be releasing next week on Tuesday, October 20th. You can wishlist on Steam to be notified when it comes out.
0: All right. If you're looking for some Appalachian cryptid horror, go check out Blue Ridge Hunting. That's Jade Meadows. She's an independent video game developer. Also with us today, Stephen Totillo. He writes the Game File newsletter. And Vincent Aquavino writes about video games for NPR. Jade, Stephen, Vincent, thanks so much.
1: Thank you.
0: 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Today's producer was Chris Castano. This program comes to you from WAMU, part of American University in Washington, distributed by NPR. I'm Jen White. Thanks for listening, and maybe, just maybe, we'll talk more soon. This is 1A.

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1: 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Thomas Hall in Akron. 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
2: I'm Amy Eddings. Federal agents executed a search warrant at the Washington, D.C. home of Democratic Representative Ilhan Omar of Minnesota. Homeland Security officials have said in recent months they were investigating her family's immigration paperwork. The details on Morning Edition starting at 5 a.m. on WKSU IdeaStream Public Media.
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7: And I'm Scott Tong. This is Here and Now. Coming up, Saudi Arabia halts flights from a key airport after deadly attacks by Houthi rebels. President Trump says he'll look at joining the conflict.
6: Also, political journalism power couple Peter Baker and Susan Glasser on the midterms, and if Pete Hegseth could face impeachment.
8: Is making people take testosterone a high crime misdemeanor?
9: Well, I mean, by the way, murdering 200 people on the high seas.
6: And if you're looking for some autumn comfort food, Here and Now resident chef Kathy Gunst has three new recipes for chickpeas.
10: You're going to make the hummus or the Greek salad, or you're going to make the chana masala. I think you're going to learn very quickly that chickpeas are your friend.
6: Coming up, Here and Now.
7: After this news.
11: Live from NPR News in Washington, I'm Linda Kenyon. Ukrainian President Volodymyr Zelensky says Ukraine will stop attacking Russian oil refineries if Moscow suspends its attacks on Ukrainian energy facilities. NPR's Joanna Kakissis reports Zelensky has responded to President Trump's claim that he secured an energy truce between the two countries.
12: The Kremlin has not commented on the energy truce, and Zelensky says he has not been informed about it. In an evening video address on Sunday, he said Ukraine has proposed ways to de-escalate the war, but Putin has only said one thing, yet or no. Russia has continued to attack Ukraine since Trump announced the truce. Trump blames Ukraine's long-range drone strikes on Russian oil refineries for rising fuel prices. The strikes are Ukraine's attempt to weaken Russia's war machine. Energy experts and even Russian authorities have said the U.S. war on Iran is primarily driving the price hikes. Joanna Kakissis, NPR News, Kyiv.
11: Hurricane Isis has plowed through the Florida panhandle and then north through Alabama over the weekend. NPR's Lauren Linehan at WBHM says the storm left behind a path of destruction.
13: When Isaias made landfall on the Florida panhandle, that's where you saw those hurricane force winds, those 100 mile per hour gusts, and there was some storm surge that also led to some, not just water damage, but then you had the winds that led to the damage of some buildings. But even farther inland, though Isaias weakened quickly, it did lead to some downtrees and power outages like here where I am in Birmingham. Unfortunately, we've learned four people lost their lives, three of them from falling trees and one from carbon monoxide poisoning.
11: Coming on the heels of Isaias, that storm in the Gulf Coast now is on track for record heat The Gulf Coast will have highs climbing well into the upper 80s. Two Americans have been awarded this year's Nobel Prize in Economics. NPR Scott Horsley reports.
14: The Nobel Committee presented the prize to economist Robert Hall of Stanford and Michael Woodford of Columbia for their contributions to the new Keynesian understanding of how to smooth out boom and bust cycles in the economy. The two focused on the micro decisions that shape broader forces of supply and demand. Hall looked at how families make purchasing decisions, while Woodford explored the way businesses set prices. Both families and businesses are guided in part by expectations, so Woodford says it's important for economic policymakers to communicate.
15: Talk to people about why the things that are being done are being done.
14: Woodford told reporters he's surprised and elated by the award. Scott Horsley, NPR News, Washington.
11: Saudi Arabia has launched an investigation into how its air defenses failed to intercept missiles and drones fired by Iran-backed Houthi rebels. One of the attacks in Riyadh's airport killed at least 13 people. 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
16: Local news now from WKSU IdeaStream Public Media. Good afternoon on this Monday. I'm Josh Boos. President Trump returns to Ohio tonight. He's scheduled to visit Youngstown for a rally ahead of next month's midterm elections. It comes just 9 days after he held a rally in the Dayton area. Vice President J.D. Vance was in Lima on Friday, stumping for Republican U.S. Senator John Husted, who's in a tight race against former U.S. Senator Sherrod Brown. Another race Republicans are stumping for is Republican gubernatorial candidate Vivek Ramaswamy, who faces Democrat Amy Acton. The Cleveland Guardians are in Florida for Game 1 of the American League Championship Series tonight. They take on the Tampa Bay Rays after beating the White Sox on Saturday to advance to the next round. First pitch is at 8 p.m. The city of Kent has greenlit a carbon-neutral housing development, which developers say would be the first of its kind in Ohio. IdeaStream's Amanda Pirani has more on Kent's proposed eco-village.
17: The new housing development will focus on sustainability and include solar panels to generate electricity, EV charging stations, and efficient heating and cooling systems to reduce its carbon footprint. Bridget Susol, Kent's Director of Community Development, says the project is another step in meeting the city's climate goals.
18: This type of development that meets that basically the net neutral and ensuring a reduction or not increase in the greenhouse gas is something that aligns with our sustainability goals.
17: The development will also include affordable housing through the Portage County Metropolitan Housing Authority. Construction is expected to begin next spring. Amanda Pirani, IdeaStream Public Media.
16: The annual Columbus Day Parade honoring explorer Christopher Columbus and celebrating Italian Americans kicks off this hour along Mayfield Road in Little Italy on Cleveland's east side. This year's Grand Marshal is former Cleveland Cavs head coach and NBA Hall of Fame broadcaster Mike Fratello. Highs in the upper 70s this afternoon under partly cloudy skies. Cloudy tonight, low 66. 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
7: And I'm Scott Tong in Washington, D.C. This is Here and Now. A new front in Mideast violence may pull the U.S. military further in. The escalating fighting is between Saudi Arabia, an American ally, and Houthi fighters backed by Iran. President Trump said yesterday he is looking at joining the fight after Houthis repeatedly struck a Saudi international airport over the weekend. A missile strike on Saturday killed 13 at the airport, including one American, according to Saudi authorities. Let's get some context and analysis now from Here and Now security analyst Jim Walsh of the MIT Security Studies Program. And Jim, why the surge in violence between the Houthi militants and the Saudis?
20: Well, this has been building for months, Scott. It actually started with an attack on a Yemeni airport and has grown since then. Ground offensives by the Houthis to the Red Sea and then south, taking territory. And Yemeni national troops basically retreating and then trying to regroup in this week, trying to regain some territory. But the point here is that the general level of violence has increased. This is a soft spot for Saudi Arabia. And in an age of missiles and drones and rockets, We're now seeing new types of warfare in which weaker opponents can put real pressure on stronger opponents because of the availability of those means of attacking them.
0: You mentioned the Red Sea. There is, of course, a critical choke point for oil tankers. Not a lot of traffic is going through this Bab el-Mandeb Strait. How central is that to this fighting here?
20: Well, it was one of the backups. You know, oil is running out of backups, at least the oil that's in that part of the world. So you have, of course, the Strait of Hormuz. Then you had other activity now with the Red Sea, the bombing of the Saudi pipeline, which was a third way to sort of get around or at least minimize their inability to move product. So all of those are under threat, and it is reflected in the shipping numbers you see for October. So back and forth it will go. But for Saudi Arabia, this comes at a really, really bad time for them. You know, the conflict with Yemen has gone on for decades. The poor Yemenis have suffered famine, pestilence, conflict, and have been the playground for other powers in the region. And now Saudi Arabia is really, for the first time, feeling what that conflict is really like.
0: Well, the Saudi authorities released some CCTV footage of the Saturday strike at the airport, the passenger terminal in Riyadh. The images, you may have seen them. I mean, they're horrific.
20: Horrible.
0: How could these Houthi militia fighters pull this off?
20: Well, I think very much it's a change in the technology available to states and non-state actors in conflicts. And we saw how drones and rockets have really changed the face of the Russia-Ukraine war, how everyone expected that Russia would have a predominant advantage, and they still do have a big advantage. But the Ukrainian use of drones in particular and other autonomous vehicles has really sort of slowed things down and changed the nature of that conflict. And in Yemen, it's different. It's different because they've been at war so long. There aren't really a lot of targets in Yemen. Mm-hmm. And this has mainly been an air campaign by the Saudis. They got burned by putting troops or engaging their armed forces directly in the conflict in the war they waged from 2015 to 2022. And so they're having problems at home. Vision 2030 doesn't look like a very good vision right now.
0: Big economic reform plan.
20: Exactly. So there are a lot of things. And now this conflict is escalating, and it's trouble for the kingdom.
0: Speaking of escalating, what is a scenario where the U.S. is drawn in?
20: Well, the U.S. has already been a participant. I mean, Trump launched a bombing campaign in 2025 and then sort of abruptly said, well, we've accomplished our goal and we're pulling out. There's certainly reporting that the U.S. is helping with targeting, helping with refueling. You know, Obama helped the kingdom in its 2015 war with refueling. But at the end of the day, you got to have troops on the ground who enjoy close air support, not like bombing trucks from the sky, you know, but really sort of in there in a battle, supporting soldiers on the ground who are taking territory. And, you know, that's a question of the quality of the Yemeni army. And that remains a question. But caution here, things go back and forth. We've seen that in Ukraine. It's true of all these wars. It's certainly true in Yemen's history. These wars go back and forth. So, but it couldn't come at a worse time for Saudi Arabia.
0: Jim, I've read, you know, some analysis suggesting this may put the Saudi crown prince into a corner. On one hand, he wants peace for this big, you know, economic turnaround to turn Saudi Arabia from a petrostate into a broader business country, investment country. On the other hand, he can't ignore this attack on his country either. Your thoughts?
20: I agree. I think that's a real problem. Now, the thing here, though, Scott, is everyone can miscalculate. I heard a report this morning that the Houthi forces are considering making a foray into a piece of Saudi Arabian territory. You know, that's just a report. I have no idea if it's true. But as an illustration, if they do that, that would trigger the Pakistan, Saudi Arabia, Turkey, formerly known as Turkey Pact, military pact, and that could change the nature of the conflict. I don't think anyone wants that, but if that's another possibility here, and so it's not going to have a clear straight line as a path forward.
0: Yeah, okay. I mean, can I ask yes or no? Does this conflict escalate?
20: Yes.
0: Likely?
20: Yes.
0: Yeah.
20: I'll say yes.
0: Here now, security analyst Jim Walsh is senior research associate at the MIT Security Studies Program. Jim, thank you.
20: Thank you, Scott.
1: Open enrollment for Medicare begins on Thursday. More than 70 million Americans are in the program, which provides subsidized health care to people age 65 and older and those who qualify for disability insurance. For those navigating what can be a complicated enrollment process, we're joined by Jill Schlesinger, business analyst at CBS News and host of the podcast Money Moves. She'll break it all down for us. And welcome back, Jill.
21: Thanks for having me.
1: So, Jill, many people may not realize that Medicare is not a single health care plan. How many options are there?
21: It sounds like a billion, actually. And if you look at all the TV commercials that are and radio commercials and everything that's out there, you're going to be bombarded. One Medicare expert actually said it's like a shock to the system. There are a number of parts that people refer to. So there's Part A, which covers hospital stays and skilled nursing. Part B, which covers doctor's visits and outpatient care. And then there's Part D, which is prescription drugs. So when people say original Medicare, they usually mean parts A and B plus D is the prescription drug. But yes, there is something called C, which really should not be called C, and not, it's called Medicare Advantage. It's really not Medicare. It's an alternative to that combination of A, B, and D. Offered by private insurers. Yeah, I know. It's like
1: don't
21: alphabet
1: lose me
21: soup.
1: With the alphabet soup, exactly.
21: I'm sorry. Okay, but so just think, like, A, B, D, perfect. C is like, oh, I don't want A, B, and D. I'm going to get C. I'm going to get one plan that basically takes care of all three. And essentially, just so you know, is that it's usually a lower monthly cost, but has a lot of limitations to it.
1: All
21: so
1: right, well, let's
21: these
1: talk
21: are
1: about,
21: really important
1: let's
21: parts.
1: Talk about Medicare Advantage. Many people will be familiar for that. That's the version covered by private insurers. But this year, some major insurers, including UnitedHealthcare and some statewide Blue Cross plans, are no longer going to offer Medicare Advantage, which means some 5 million Americans will have to switch plans this year, according to an estimate by the firm Duo. So what is the impact of this going to be?
21: Well, I mean, I think that for many people, what they might find is going to the original Medicare, A, B, and then D, it actually may not be as expensive as they fear. Because the thing is, the advantage part of Medicare Advantage is that it's a lower monthly cost. But to be clear, there are really specific issues around the doctors in the network and approval for certain drugs or services. And for a lot of folks, this out-of-pocket cost is rising. So what's it going to mean? It's going to mean more costs. I think that that's the real misconception with this entire program. A lot of people work their whole lives and they're like, oh, I can't wait to get on Medicare because it'll be so much cheaper. Guess what? It's expensive, and it's very expensive no matter what route you choose. And I have to be clear that whether it's, you know, $200, $300, $400, $500, there are a lot of people paying $600, $700 a month per person to get health care coverage from age 65 on. Exactly.
1: Yeah.
21: And I think that that's something that people have to bear in mind as you're saving up for your retirement. And a lot of people think, all my spending, it's going to go down when I turn 65. It may not.
1: Not necessarily so. It's a really good point. People assume, I think a lot of people think Medicare is free. Wrong. And
21: wrong.
1: I want to say health care costs are going up across the board. Part D, which you mentioned, the Medicare drug plan is expected to increase 6%. Employers are expected to say increases of about 8%. And people on the Affordable Care Act are expected to see at least a 15% increase this year. So tell us, Jill, with all these rising costs, how can we best prepare ourselves for unexpected healthcare costs?
21: You know, I think that what the best bet is that you really do have to spend some time with all these plans. And whether it's Medicare or you're still working and you're about to get into benefits season yourself, it's not just the premium payment. There are these deductibles that you have to add in. There are co-payments or co-insurance amounts. And so spending at like an hour, just an hour for something that's thousands of dollars a year will really help you make your better decision. These are big dollars. Spend some time. Focus on these choices.
1: Do your research. That's Jill Schlesinger, CBS News business analyst, host of the financial advice podcast Money Moves, always here to help us think it through. Jill, thank you so much.
21: Take care.
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0: That comes your way this afternoon at 4, right here on WKSU. 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
0: A little bit of sunshine, mostly cloudy across the region. Looking at high 60s along the lakefront, low 60s in Akron, Canton area. It's 1220.
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8: It's Here and Now. With midterm elections looming, what are the chances of a political reckoning for President Trump? I asked that question of two of the most deeply sourced journalists in Washington, Peter Baker and Susan Glasser, co-authors of The Divider, Trump in the White House. Peter is chief White House correspondent for The New York Times. Susan is a staff columnist for The New Yorker. As spouses, they also share a kitchen table. We spoke at WBUR City Space, where I began by asking Susan what surprised her most about Trump's second term.
9: I don't know how many of you have visited Washington lately, and I was looking down at my phone, as one does, and in an Uber, and I happened to look up at the exact moment a gigantic golden statue loomed in my window that had never been there. And this is the experience of living in Trump's Washington.
8: And Peter, what about you? Was there whatever surprised you most this term, was it about Trump himself or about the people and the institutions around him?
10: One of the things I didn't anticipate was the attack on law firms, for instance. Universities, yeah, I wasn't surprised by that. Yeah, the press, yeah, the courts. I was surprised that he figured out how to go after law firms that had hired lawyers that had once, in some way or another, made him angry, and that the law firms would then basically cave. You know, at least the first few did. What's amazing is here we are 2 years in, 10 years in really to the Trump era, and yet somehow or another, he still does something almost every day or two that if it doesn't surprise us, at least shocks us.
9: And I would say, by the way, I mean, look, the biggest surprise from a substantive point of view is not only that he launched a war of choice against Iran and upended the global economy, upended the Middle East, but that war would then potentially eat his presidency.
8: Yeah, it's a really good point. I want to get to the price of fuel and all of the thing, the impacts that the war has had that have affected the electorate. But Trump orchestrated this first ever GOP midterm convention. He urged voters to imagine he is on the ballot, even promising voters money if they vote for him. We've got a little clip of that.
11: I will issue a dividend to every adult citizen in the United States of America for $5,000.
10: I think it looks like he's flailing, right? I mean, the idea that I'm going to suddenly, 2 months before the election or a month and a half before the election, say I'm going to give you $5,000 if you vote for my party. In theory, he is saying he doesn't need Congress to approve it. He could just do it himself. And I think people don't take it seriously.
9: Peter and I have been talking a lot about this at our kitchen table. Rather than it being just a sort of a blue wave election, Charlie Cook, the election analyst, calls it a red undertow election. And the thing that actually has surprised me is how much it's Republican voters right now who are souring on Donald Trump. And here's one metric that's really kind of blown me away this year, because I did not expect this. At the beginning of this year, most of the polls had the percentage of Americans who strongly support Donald Trump, so core MAGA, 26%, a quarter of the American electorate. What do you think it is now? In many recent polls, not just one, it's about 13%. It's cratered.
10: Now, will it make a difference if Republicans lose? In a way, yes. In a way, no. On the one hand, obviously, if the election is perceived as repudiation of him and Republicans see him, therefore, as damaged goods and begin to think about a post-Trump life, that's consequential. But in terms of legislation, he's not legislating. He is the only president I've ever seen in my lifetime who didn't actually try to get any major legislation to Congress in his first 2 years in office.
3: Because he's so effectively used executive power.
10: Exactly.
3: And the Supreme Court has allowed him to do that.
10: He will do that in the next 2 years. He will not, since he doesn't rely on the Congress now, he's not going to rely on the next 2 years. Now, Congress, under Democrats, will have more leverage through spending and so forth to try to have a role in setting policy, but it's a lot harder because he's still going to have the veto pen.
3: He, of course, had the One Big Beautiful Bill Act.
10: Yeah, but that just basically renewed what he'd already done in the first term. It wasn't a new, there's no creativity there. There was no new innovation. Now, where Democrats have any advantage if they win is having the gavel back and being able to have oversight. Whether they have insight, I don't know. But oversight. And obviously, Trump doesn't look forward to them looking at all of his business prospects from the last year and a half. But I don't expect him to spend a lot of time complying with subpoenas either. It's a good question whether he thinks the next 2 years will be all that bad if Democrats win.
3: All right, well, hold that thought on what the next 2 years would bring if Democrats take control of the House and or the Senate. But Susan, I want to ask you specifically, you have pushed back on some people's predictions of a blue wave. And, you know, the fundamentals, the economy, the unpopularity of the president, the war in Iran, all of those fundamentals are very bad for the president. But the electoral map itself, let's face it, is quite favorable for Republicans, largely due to redistricting. Some would call it gerrymandering. So as of today, I wanted to ask you, is your bet a blue wave, a blue ripple, or now I've got to ask a red undertow?
9: Or maybe all of the above in some respects, right? I mean, look, you can safely discount most of the announcements that are coming from, you know, the White House at this point. We're so late into the election cycle. It's very hard to change the fundamentals of how people are feeling. And dear, you're absolutely right. Like, by the numbers, it should be a blue tsunami. Forget about a blue ripple. By the numbers, I do think Democrats risk resetting expectations among their base so that people now think it's practically in the bag that Democrats are going to win the Senate. When I was a kid covering Congress, there were like 100 toss-up seats a year, 100 competitive seats. The Cook Political Report currently has 21 toss-up seats. So the map is the map. Democrats are expanding the map, but we'll see.
10: I would add two other caveats. One is polls aren't always right. And two, people overinterpret polls, right? They look at a poll and say, aha, so-and-so's ahead. But so-and-so's ahead by 3 points. Margin of error, guys. I mean, we just don't necessarily know that much from a three-point lead. Ask President Hillary Clinton. Ask President Kamala Harris, right? People have lost a lot of money betting against Donald Trump. It's not a good idea to do.
3: I'm struck that a lot of the best White House reporting and commentary, including both of yours, focuses on Trump's behavior, his attacks on institutions, his elimination of popular and effective government programs, his attacks on the media, his destruction of institutions, his expansion of executive power.
9: That's a long list.
10: And that's what we call Monday.
3: That's Monday. His personal financial gains, let's not forget, more than $2 billion since returning to office. But I wonder, as I report and read on all of this, do independent and persuadable voters even register any of that and care about it? Or ultimately, is this election just going to be about the price of gasoline, housing, healthcare, and jobs?
10: Well, I think that our reporting shows that they do, actually. It's about those things you just said, the last few things you said, but it's all also about the overall. And, our good friend Sabrina Tavernisi went out and interviewed a lot of Trump voters. She's been interviewing Trump voters about 10 years. This is the first time she said she came back feeling like they regret their choice. Not all of them, obviously. You don't have to have that many to change an election. But enough of them told her they felt like they had been, one of them said, I've been sold a bill of goods, right? That some of them think that he did not turn out to be what they had hoped he would be because of the war, because he told them there was going to be no wars, because the economy hasn't been what they thought it was going to be. The issue of corruption, when YouGov and The Economist asked people adjectives to describe Donald Trump, they said, I'm going to give you an adjective, tell us whether you think it applies to him. They gave 13 different adjectives, everything from strong, bold, racist, dangerous, good and bad adjectives. The number one adjective that was picked by voters was corrupt.
9: Wow. Interestingly, there is a debate that Peter and I have heard breaking out in Washington over the last few weeks about whether Democrats should proceed directly with, kind of impeachment or attacks on Trump, or they should go after people like Hegseth or Kash Patel. And of course, Hegseth would make quite a convenient scapegoat for the war in Iran and all the things that haven't been going well. Democrats have a very long list of what could be impeachable offenses.
3: Peter, briefly, what about the other scenario? If Republicans defy current expectations and they hold on to Congress, what will that tell us besides that reports of Trump's political demise were greatly exaggerated?
10: Good question, actually. Let me real quickly one follow up on Susan. I would say that one of the things to think about when you talk about impeachment for people other than Trump is what do you count as a high crime misdemeanor, right? Impeachment is not meant to be a parliamentary, we think the guy's a jerk and we don't think he's doing a good job. It's meant to be somebody has actually committed a crime akin to bribery, treason, and so forth. And so, the challenge I think here is, are we redefining what that means? Okay, is making people take testosterone a high crime misdemeanor?
9: By the way, murdering 200 people on the high seas, without any legal justification.
3: You're talking about the attacks on the boats that are alleged to have been drug boats.
9: Firing 20% of our general officers and admirals without due process. These have moved beyond policy disagreements.
10: All I'm saying is that you're setting a precedent that then is a different precedent that we've had in the past for future administrations. And
9: you mean when they impeached Ali Mayorkas?
10: It's an issue that will have to be addressed.
9: No, folks, we can see our kitchen tables.
3: Well,
10: decide to go forward. I just think that impeachment is not meant to be a vote of no confidence, which is what Parliament is. If you can find a crime and there's a high crime and a misdemeanor, then that's something to pursue.
9: Now, we generally agree, honestly.
3: That's Susan Glasser of The New Yorker, one half of a Washington journalism power couple with her husband Peter Baker of The New York Times. You're listening to Here and Now.
0: Right here on WKSU. Headlines are coming right in about a minute. Mostly cloudy, some sunshine across the Northeast Ohio region. 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
12: Live from NPR News in Boston, I'm Josie Guarino. President Trump is facing growing backlash over his plans to import diesel from Russia as he tries to bring down fuel prices ahead of the midterms, with the Iran war driving the surge in costs. But both Republican and Democratic lawmakers are criticizing the deal because it runs counter to U.S. efforts to cut the flow of money Russia gets from oil and gas sales that can be used to pay for its war against Ukraine. The move also contradicts recently passed legislation that imposes substantial tariffs on the top importers of Russian oil and natural gas. Pope Leo says he will undergo lung surgery this week after doctors discovered a nodule on his lung. The surgery will take place at Rome's Gemelli Hospital, which is the primary location for popes to receive medical attention. According to the American Cancer Society, a lung nodule is a small abnormal area, less than or equal to 3 centimeters, found during a CAT scan of the chest or abdomen. Northern California is hosting the 53rd World Championship Pumpkin Weigh-Off today in Half Moon Bay. At least 30 growers are competing for the top prize and a shot at the brand new world record. That record was set just last week in England by a grower whose massive gourd weighed in at 2,857 pounds, or roughly the weight of 2.5 grand pianos. This is Here and Now.
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15: It's Here and Now. Colleges are adding some new majors to attract new students and help them adapt to a changing job market. We have a closer look now from our colleagues Waylon Wong and Ricky Mulvey at The Indicator from Planet Money.
16: Eddie Hernandez is a professor in human anatomy and physiology at UT San Antonio. His students call him Dr. H, so we will too. Dr. H said conversations about a new health sciences degree program started a few years ago.
17: We have a fantastic biology degree, but it seemed a little broad, and it also seemed like it didn't reflect our specific population of students.
18: Students like Case Brown. A few months ago, Dr. H told Case, guess what? The college has this new major. It checks off all the prereqs that you need for medical school. Plus, you'll get more tailored courses that will prepare you for an actual career as a doctor.
19: Dr. H came to me, he was like, hey, Case, this is new. This is how it benefit you. I was like, cool, sign me up.
18: Dr. H says by his last count, there are around 500 undergraduates in the current cohort.
16: And he says that if these future doctors and physician's assistants stay in Texas to build their careers, that will be another win for the program.
18: And sustainable careers are the ultimate goal of these new degrees. That puts programs without a clear pathway to a job on the chopping block.
16: The last decade or so has already been hard for the liberal arts in the U.S. The number of bachelor's degrees awarded in humanities is down 30% since 2012. That's according to the American Academy of Arts and Sciences.
18: Jason Fox is the chief academic officer at the Savannah College of Art and Design in Savannah, Georgia. Jason's college has art right there in its name, and yet it still has to make tough calls about what programs to keep. This year, the college stopped accepting new enrollees in sculpture. Jason says the decisions come down to jobs and earnings potential.
20: These aren't economic decisions as much as they were either A, we weren't delivering on the promise, or B, there was no promise to deliver on because there was no market out there for it.
16: On the flip side, Jason and other administrators at SCAD realized a few years ago that there would be a huge market for college graduates with training in AI.
18: Jason started talking to people at both SCAD and in industries like film and fashion.
16: So in September of 2025, SCAD launched a new major in applied AI. NVIDIA came on board as a corporate partner.
18: The school says the program should equip students for careers in designing AI products and machines. Jason says the number one metric that the college looks at is the employment rate of graduates. And it's hard to justify programs that don't lead to sustainable careers.
20: If you're offering generalized degrees, especially in a specialty university like ours, it begs the question, okay, what am I going to do next? And at the undergraduate level, I don't think education consumers today are comfortable with that.
18: Education consumers. Now, that's an interesting term, but it makes sense given the escalating cost of higher education. Students and their families want a monetary return on investment. And SCAD isn't alone in adding AI to its roster of degrees. There are around 80 AI majors being offered in the U.S. right now, according to a tracker from Northeastern University.
16: But all is not lost for the liberal arts. UCLA has a new department of digital humanities. The school says students will use digital tools to explore what it means to be human.
18: Ricky Mulvey,
16: Waylon Wong, NPR News.
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21: 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Homeland Security officials have said in recent months they were investigating her family's immigration paperwork. 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
15: And I'm Scott Tong in Washington, D.C. This is Here and Now. Protesters in India are demanding that the country's election commissioner resign. They're unhappy that India's government is taking tens of millions of people off the voter rolls and threatening to remove more. NPR's Dia Hadid reports.
25: Hundreds of protesters gathered near porticos of an upmarket shopping area, chanting against the commissioner and the prime minister. On Sunday, in a video captured by the Indian daily The Hindu, police were carrying away protesters who'd gathered in the same place. A billboard overlooking the boulevard displayed a government order banning gatherings and even chanting.
26: Attention, please. Attention, please.
25: A loudspeaker blared the same warnings, citing an order from authorities that's been in place since a movement called the Cockroach Junta Party announced protests to demand the resignation of the election commissioner. The movement's name has its origins in a sarcastic meme. In the financial capital, Mumbai, on India's west coast, protests are also flaring. Police told a media outlet that 300 people were detained on Sunday. They include one man who told NPR that police took him away while he stood near a metro station. He requested anonymity, fearing further detention.
27: We were not sloganeering. We didn't have any posters up. We were not carrying any political signs or anything like that.
25: Political analyst Panu Joshi says he's never seen the government clamp down like this.
28: At least in my living memory, I have not seen this extraordinary show of strength by the state.
25: The Election Commission says it's upheld the law and works with complete integrity. The institution is ostensibly independent, but critics of the government accuse the Commissioner Gyanesh Kumar of loyalty to the Prime Minister Narendra Modi. Analysts argue that's why the government has tried to quash protests, rather than address the claims made by critics that the voter roll revision has disenfranchised citizens who can't afford the time or resources to appeal their deletion, or that, at least in one state, Indian Muslims who typically vote against the Hindu Nationalist Party were disproportionately excluded. Dia Hadid, NPR News, New Delhi.
2: We're going to spend a few minutes now talking about a delicious, nutritious, and versatile comfort food, the humble chickpea. Here and Now, resident chef Kathy Gunst is, like me, a chickpea fan, and she joins me now in the studio. Kathy, so great to have you here.
3: So great to be here. Interesting that you said comfort food, because I'm not sure people understand how comforting it can be.
2: Oh, my goodness. To me, this is like fall weather, winter, get out some naan, dip it in the chana masala. All right.
3: There you go.
2: So let's start from the beginning. One of the things that I love about chickpeas is they're so good for you.
3: Yeah, they're wildly healthy. They have fiber and protein, calcium and iron. They're also very inexpensive and easy to work with. And you can use them, as you said, in soups, stews, salads, snacks, hummus. We're going to get into all of it.
2: Well, I love that the chickpea by itself is almost one of these perfect whole foods.
3: Yeah.
2: I found out that 1 cup of cooked chickpeas has more protein than 2 eggs. And we've got this protein.
3: You did your homework.
2: I did. And now there's this national craze over protein now. So this is a good way to get it without having to eat meat. Tell me, do you prefer cooking dried chickpeas or canned chickpeas?
3: I have to be honest. I tend to use the convenience of canned, but when I was developing these recipes, I thought, I'm going to get the dried chickpeas, I'm going to soak them overnight, or I'm going to soak them for an hour, simmer them up for about 45 minutes. They're so much better because you can control the texture.
2: Mm.
3: Sometimes the canned chickpeas are so mushy. You don't get that sort of al dente bite where you really taste the whole texture of it. But honestly, you know, those canned chickpeas have really gotten to be way better than they were years ago.
2: And they're pretty convenient. So those of us who do use the canned version, what do we do with the liquid it comes in? Should we repurpose it?
3: You should. It turns out that it has a name. It's called aquafaba, which I think is kind of fabulous. And it's very rich in protein. And it can be used as a replacement for eggs in making mayonnaise. You can add it to batters. So people that have trouble with eggs often use aquafaba as a substitute. So don't throw it out.
2: All right. Well, I want to get right to one of your recipes here. This is for a classic Indian dish called chana masala. I'm looking at it all warm and beautiful. It's this mustard yellow color with all the beautiful chickpeas, with all these Indian spices. You've got little pieces of tomato in here. You've got green scallions and cilantro on top, or coriander, I should say,
3: right,
2: as the Indians say, coriander. So tell me about this dish while I taste it.
3: Chana masala means spiced chickpeas, and the spices that you were referring to, I use turmeric, garam masala, fresh ginger, garlic, and some chilies. You cook them into a tomato sauce, and then you blend it, and then you add the cooked chickpeas with some more cilantro, and you simmer it until thickened. You serve it with naan or an Indian bread, rice if you like, and a lemon wedge, and it is a very satisfying dinner, vegetarian, and as you pointed out, very full of protein.
2: Kathy, you also put your own spin on a couple of dishes that listeners might think they're very familiar with. I'm thinking of hummus, which is the ultimate party dip that we all know. Most of us buy that in the store. You make a case for making it from scratch at home. Tell us why.
3: Well, again, the texture. Also, this hummus, you can use cooked chickpeas that you do yourself or the can. I have a few tricks. One is you take the cooked chickpea, you're going to add it to a pot with a little bit of water and some cumin, and you're going to simmer it for just a few minutes. And what that's going to do is kind of wake the chickpea up, give it a little bit of the cumin taste. Then you're going to drain it, but keep that water, and you're going to whirl it with garlic and tahini and lemon zest and lemon juice. You're also then going to add a little bit of that cumin water that you reconstituted the chickpeas in. So it makes it almost silkier. It's luscious, but we are not done. Then I take chickpeas, cooked again, and I toss them with olive oil, dried chili flakes, a dash of cumin. You could add some pine nuts or walnuts or almonds, and I roast them. And I top the hummus so it's smooth and just really almost silky. And then I top it with these crunchy roasted chickpeas with more spices. This will be, I believe, a far cry from your standard stuff
2: store-bought
3: you pick up at the corner.
2: I love this idea because I love the idea of this silky, velvety, base and then with these wonderful crunchy contrasts.
3: Exactly.
2: I especially love it with pine nuts on top.
3: That's what I use. Yeah.
2: All right. So another dish that you're playing with here is the Greek salad. It's usually feta, olives, tomatoes, and maybe a romaine lettuce. But you leave out the lettuce and make chickpeas the star of the show. Tell us what you do here.
3: I'm sorry, lettuce. I love you. You can add lettuce. It's no problem. You saute some cooked chickpeas in olive oil and garlic with some fresh thyme or basil and lemon zest and lemon juice. So you really have the chickpeas full of flavor. And then you're going to put those in the center of your salad bowl. And then in little piles around it, tomatoes, creamy feta, pitted green or black olives, sweet red, yellow, or orange pepper, and lemon slices. You're going to drizzle it with a little olive oil. And this is super quick. And if your chickpeas are done, it comes together in no time. With a little bit of warm French bread, you are good.
2: I have actually made my own version of this, and it was so easy and so delicious. And now I'm going to up my game
3: there
2: by making the Kathy Gunst version. I'm excited. All right. For any last listener out there who's not convinced as to what a superfood this is, you know, we have some people out there who are not that into vegan or plant-based cooking. What do you say to bring people over from the other side and introduce them, shake hands with this beautiful chickpea?
3: Shake your hands here. I mean, there's the health element, but there is also this textural element of how pleasing it is. And when you think about the protein that you get out of this, it's kind of a win-win. And whether you're going to make the hummus or the Greek salad, or you're going to make the chana masala and say, okay, I think I can do it. It's not that complicated to make this Indian dish. I think you're going to learn very quickly that chickpeas are your friend in the kitchen.
2: Well, I have to tell you, Kathy, I've eaten a lot of chana masala in my day.
3: I bet.
2: Cooked in home kitchens, and yours is right up there with the rest
3: Yay!
2: Of them. Absolutely delicious.
3: Thank you.
2: We've been talking chickpea recipes with Here and Now resident chef Kathy Gunst. We'll have all of Kathy's recipes at hereandnow.org. Kathy, thank you so much for coming in and sharing this delicious food.
3: Thank you.
2: It's Here and Now.
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4: Early voting is underway, and Ohioans have big decisions to make about several statewide offices this year, including Ohio's U.S. Senate seat. I'm Stephanie Haney. 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I'm Stephanie Haney. 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

0: New Philadelphia. No incidents on the roadways right now. It's 12:52.
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2: It's Here and Now. For thousands of years, indigenous communities have been tapping maple trees for sap and turning it into sugar. WBUR's Amanda Beeland went to a town north of Boston earlier this year to see how it all works.
3: Jessica Narog Hutton stands next to a tree and holds a hammer. She works with the Massachusetts Department of Conservation and Recreation. At a recent community event, she shows a group of onlookers how she taps a metal spigot into the maple tree in front of her.
4: Oh yeah, here we go!
3: Sweet, sweet gold starts dripping into a bucket that she hooks onto the tree. Once she collects enough sap, she'll boil it until it thickens into a sticky amber syrup. It sounds simple, but it can take days to make, and weather conditions have to be just right for the sap to fall. Once it does, it takes about 40 gallons of it to make just 1 gallon of syrup.
4: So it's a labor of love, but we love doing it here.
3: Maple syrup making is an ancient tradition that started with indigenous communities, mostly in the northeastern part of what is now North America. Historically and today, indigenous communities take that a step further. They turn that syrup to sugar.
5: My three-year-old saw me leaving this morning with all of my maple equipment, and she said, "Mama, you're gonna go make sugar. Can I come?" She knows because I've been bringing my children out into the maple groves since they were in utero.
3: Leah Hopkins is a member of Rhode Island's Narragansett Indian Tribe. She's also the state's Indigenous Peoples Partnership Coordinator. At the same event, she shows hundreds of visitors how she and her community turn syrup to sugar.
5: You can see it's bubbling and foaming. It's got a beautiful caramel color.
3: She has a big pot of syrup in front of her. Once it gets to around 250 degrees, she'll turn off the heat and slowly bring it back to room temperature. Then it turns to sugar. This process allowed indigenous communities to keep the maple harvest for longer without spoilage. Ivana English watches intently as Hopkins works.
6: I think it's really important for everyone to learn about the practices that have been done here for millennia. I think the ways that so much of everything has been commodified today has really removed us from connection.
3: Hopkins carefully watches the thermometer as little plumes of smoke rise from the thickened syrup, almost like lava. This is an exact process. Pull too early and the sugar won't form. Pull too late and the sugar could burn.
4: So this is probably the time I'm gonna pull it.
3: She stirs the syrup in a wooden bowl. This is the slowest part of the process because the syrup needs to be stirred continuously. After 10 or so minutes, we're ready for the next part, the best part.
4: So what I'm gonna do is give everybody a little taste.
3: Josh Vogel picks up a sample that Hopkins puts on the table in front of him.
7: It's really tasty. My family's Jamaican, so similar to when you boil down cane sugar and turn it into molasses.
3: He loved watching the process and learning from Hopkins how she and other Native people build connections with nature, like knowing when and how to tap for syrup.
7: You certainly don't get products like this and things that are as meaningful as this when we're just ignoring the schedule that the world around us has sort of built.
3: Making maple sugar has always been an important part of Leah Hopkins' life, and she's eager to continue that tradition. She remembers taking her oldest son, just months after he was born, to the maple groves for the first time. That moment sticks with her.
5: I knew I had the responsibility to pass this down to this next generation, and that's a big responsibility to shoulder. It's not just passing the technical knowledge. It's passing that relationship.
3: A relationship and tradition she wants to share widely, not just with her family, but with anyone willing to learn it. For Here and Now, I'm Amanda Beeland.
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1: And the thousands of varieties of the fruit with comedian and hardcore apple lover, Brian Frangie. He calls himself the Appleist, and his website, applerankings.com, catalogs his quest to taste and rank every apple variety there is. I don't know about you, Scott, but my favorite is the Gala.
0: I need a minute for this question. Brian Frangie has lots of thoughts himself. For instance, the Sweet Tango, that is his apple holy grail, and he is not shy about declaring apple losers on his list.
2: Yes, the Arkansas Black is currently an apple hell.
3: What's wrong with it in your mind?
2: Its density is its main problem. It's like rock solid. You could use it as a weapon, and you'll probably shatter your molar if you bite into it. It's polished with a wax like a businessman's shoe. Like, you try to chew into it, it's impenetrable. And it has impressively dry flesh, by the way. So you get through this waxy businessman shoe that's surrounding this ski ball, and you're faced with the flesh that has the texture of a cat's tongue.
3: Okay.
0: Okay, Willander, I wish you spoke a little bit more directly about the topic, you know?
1: I think he'd be more positive about the Pink Lady. That's my feeling. Robin Young and Brian Frangie take a walk through the Apple Hall of Fame today on our podcast, Here and Now Anytime. You can take a bite out of that show wherever you listen. Here and Now is a production of NPR and WBUR. I'm Indira Lakshmanan in Boston.
0: And I'm Scott Tong in Washington, D.C. 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
6: And I'm Scott Tong. This is Here and Now. Coming up, lawmakers in both parties are criticizing the president's deal to buy diesel from Russia. They say it defies sanctions against Putin and could be illegal.
7: I do believe there's a legitimate case for saying the president's not following the law.
6: Also, the White House is now requiring AI companies to notify it about security incidents.
5: And Kiran Desai, author of the acclaimed novel The Loneliness of Sonia and Sunny, on solitude and self-discovery.
8: You learn very important lessons of the painfulness of loneliness, but also how important it is to discover the privacy and dignity of your individual being.
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9: Live from NPR News in Washington, I'm Linda Kenyon. For the second straight day, Houthi rebels have attacked the airport in Saudi Arabia's capital. NPR's Aya Batraoui reports one person was killed, 11 others injured.
10: Saudi authorities say the deadliest attack in years took place Saturday when a passenger terminal in the capital Riyadh was hit, killing at least 13 people and wounding more than 300 others. The attacks have suspended operations at Riyadh Airport and forced oil executives from major companies to cancel their attendance at an energy summit in the capital this week. The Houthis say they're attacking Saudi airports and Aramco energy sites with missiles and drones in response to Saudi airstrikes on Yemen that have killed civilians there too. The Houthis, who are backed by Iran, are also blocking Saudi oil tankers from using the Red Sea shipping strait. The foreign ministers of Saudi Arabia and Iran held a call on Sunday to discuss the recent escalation. Aya Batraoui, NPR News, Dubai.
9: President Trump says he secured an energy ceasefire deal with Russia that would pause airstrikes against energy sites. Ukraine's President Zelensky says Ukraine will stop the attacks if Russia does the same.
11: If Russia wants us to stop our long-range strikes against its oil refineries and oil exports, then Russia must stop its strikes against our energy system and critical infrastructure. And stop killing our people.
9: Speaking at the Warsaw Security Forum in Poland, President Zelensky said, following Trump's statement about the ceasefire, Russia struck Ukrainian energy facilities again, including a power plant in Kharkiv and a civilian gas station. He also said he did not hear from President Trump about the ceasefire. He learned about it on social media. Three of South Carolina's candidates for U.S. Senate made their cases to voters last night. South Carolina Public Radio's Luis Alfredo Garcia reports this was their only confirmed debate before the November midterms.
12: Republican Senator Darlene Graham and Democratic pediatrician Dr. Annie Andrews spent a good chunk of their given debate time talking about each other. Libertarian Casey Whitener mostly stuck to answering moderator questions, but the two leading candidates did give direct, different answers on how the United States should navigate its policy with Israel. Graham says the country needs to stand with its, quote, strongest ally, unquote, in the Middle East, and she condemned Hamas. Andrews highlighted humanitarian concerns in the region.
13: Israelis deserve a safe place to live, and Palestinians also deserve to live in peace. What's happening in the region is devastating. It is a humanitarian crisis.
12: The winner of the race will be the first woman elected to represent South Carolina in the Senate. For NPR News, I'm Luis Alfredo Garcia in Columbia, South Carolina.
9: Darlene Graham is the sister of the late Senator Lindsey Graham. You're listening to NPR News.
14: Local news now from WKSU IdeaStream Public Media. I'm Josh Boos. President Trump will be back in Ohio tonight for another rally ahead of the midterms. His visit to Youngstown comes a little over a week since his rally in the Dayton area. Recent polls show Democrat Sherrod Brown leading Republican incumbent John Husted in a U.S. Senate race that could decide leadership of that chamber. Statehouse correspondent Sarah Donaldson spoke with both candidates.
15: By Tuesday, President Donald Trump and Vice President J.D. Vance will have come to Ohio a total of three times for rallies for Husted. It all signals concern about the GOP incumbent's ability to hold on to the seat. But Husted tells me,
16: I feel great. I mean, honestly, we have been traveling the state and you can just feel the energy change over the last month.
15: But as polls indicate Ohioans have soured some on Trump, Brown has the lighter lift. On Tuesday, I asked him about the president and vice president's visits.
17: It's not going to work because Husted's been on the wrong side of all these things. Husted's, he was a special interest guy in Columbus, looking out for First Energy, looking out for the drug companies. Now he's a special interest guy in Washington.
15: According to data from the Ohio Secretary of State, more than 120,000 voters have already cast their ballot. Sarah Donaldson at the Ohio Public Radio Statehouse News Bureau.
14: The Cleveland Guardians are in Florida for Game 1 of the American League Championship Series. They take on the Tampa Bay Rays tonight after beating the White Sox on Saturday to advance to the next round. First pitch is at 8 p.m. The city of Kent could soon lay claim to having Ohio's first carbon-neutral eco-village. The proposed multi-unit housing development offsets its carbon footprint with elements like solar panels, EV charging stations, and efficient heating and cooling systems. City officials say the project will help Kent meet its climate goals. Construction on the Eco Village is planned to start next spring. Highs in the upper 70s this afternoon under partly cloudy skies. Expect cloudy conditions tonight, but mild. Lows in the mid-60s. It's 106.
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5: I'm Indira Lakshmanan in Boston. This is Here and Now. President Trump says he has cut a deal with President Vladimir Putin of Russia to buy Russian diesel. It's a bid to ease soaring fuel prices at home ahead of U.S. midterm elections. Diesel reached an average of $6.53 a gallon last month, up almost $3 from a year ago. For more, let's bring in Angela Stent. She's a Russia and energy specialist and senior fellow at the American Enterprise Institute. Angela, welcome.
19: Good to be back on your show.
5: So this deal has met with bipartisan pushback. As a reminder, in 2022, the Senate unanimously passed a bill to ban Russian oil exports. Just last month, Trump himself signed a sanctions bill to punish buyers of Russian oil and gas. So given these existing sanctions, would the U.S. importing Russian diesel even be legal?
19: It's not legal because, as you say, the Congress passed this legislation. The president just recently signed the Lindsey Graham sanctions bill, imposing more sanctions on Russian energy. So really, the president doesn't have the legal right to do this, but that doesn't mean he isn't doing it.
20: There have been, as you say, a raft of U.S., European, and international sanctions on Russia, dating all the way back to 2014 and the invasion of Crimea by Russia. And the whole point was to try to dampen Russia's power in the war in Ukraine. So, first of all, if the U.S. were to buy diesel from Russia, wouldn't it be bolstering Vladimir Putin's war chest in a war in which we're on the other side?
19: It certainly would be. I mean, the Russians, in fact, were losing energy revenues earlier on this year because of the U.S. and the European sanctions. And now, if we lift those sanctions on them, they will reap in, again, billions of dollars, which they will then spend on their war machine and on the prosecuting the war against Ukraine and killing Ukrainians. So this really enables their ability to carry on this war for as long as they want.
20: Well, staying with the Ukraine war, President Trump said over the weekend that Ukraine should get a new president. We know that he and Ukrainian President Volodymyr Zelensky have had a very volatile relationship. Why is Trump, though, now seeming to take this harder line against Ukraine and siding with Russia?
19: So I think we have to look at this in the domestic context. Gas prices are up in this country. Diesel prices are up. They're very high. It doesn't look that good for the Republicans in the midterms. In the end, President Trump could blame Ukraine for the fact if the Republicans don't do so well, because he's going to blame them for hitting Russian energy installations, which, of course, he would say have led to the increase in oil prices and diesel prices here because of the general shortage. But, of course, the real culprit is the Iran war. The reason why all of this has happened is this ongoing war in Iran. But I think that's the subtext, is that he wants to blame Ukraine if things don't go well for the Republicans.
20: I see. Okay. Well, President Trump did over the weekend also announce that supposedly Ukraine and Russia had agreed not to hit one another's energy supply systems. The Ukrainian side said this deal came as a surprise to them. We know that Russia has continued to hit Ukrainian energy targets even after Trump announced the supposed deal. But I want to underscore what you just said, which is that Trump is blaming high diesel and gas prices on the Ukraine war, which has been going on since 2022. It sounds like you're saying he's trying to deflect attention away from his own war, which he launched with Israel against Iran in February, and that is the real culprit. Is that what you're saying?
19: That's definitely what I'm saying. That's the main culprit for the rising oil prices and energy prices in this country and in many other countries around the world. Zelensky has said that he would be quite happy to agree to an energy ceasefire if both sides do. But the previous times that this has been tried, the Russians haven't adhered to it. I don't think that Ukraine will stop its own actions against Russian energy infrastructure unless the Russians are willing to do the same.
20: Talk about the need for diesel in this country and whether the gap that the U.S. is facing could actually be filled by Russia, even if the president were able to get past his own laws, his own sanctions, and somehow import oil against U.S. law.
19: There are diesel shortages in Russia itself, right? And even though the Russians do have some diesel in reserve, and they will be able to export some to the United States, first of all, it's going to take longer than a few weeks to do that. And also, that is not going to make a major dent in the rising prices in the United States. Russian diesel exports are not going to be enough to remedy the problem, which is the rising prices here. So this would be just a drop in the bucket of what would be needed to lower those prices.
20: Interesting. So you're saying even if he were to bring in Russian diesel, it actually wouldn't solve the price at the pump problem that American diesel users are facing now?
19: It would not. It might lower the price by a very small amount. I think in response to the announcement of this Russian deal, prices somewhat went down, but it's not going to materially lower those prices really until the war in Iran is over and energy supplies can get back to normal again.
20: That's Angela Stent. She's a Russia and energy specialist and a senior fellow at the American Enterprise Institute in Washington. Angela, thank you so much.
19: Okay, thanks.
2: The White House plan to oversee AI has been mostly hands-off. That may be changing. Now, the administration says it's a national security obligation for AI companies to disclose rogue incidents to the feds. It came after Anthropic just reported that its technology engaged in, quote, fraudulent use of government systems. Let's talk it through with Ina Fried now, chief technology correspondent for Axios. Hi, Ina.
21: Hi, Scott.
2: So fraudulent use of government systems. What did Anthropic say its AI technology actually did here?
21: So there were two specific incidents that had to do with government websites. One was on a Philadelphia murder tip sheet. It submitted a false tip, and Philadelphia officials called that out. They confirmed that happened to them. And then on the U.S. federal front, it applied for non-immigrant visas for a number of people. And that was the one I think that really got the White House's attention. Certainly, if you talk about visas and immigration, you've got their attention.
2: Yeah, yeah. So, I mean, what new worries is this creating? We've already heard about AI agents, you know, OpenAI going beyond their tasks and forming alliances, hacking into other companies. What new are we learning here?
21: So we've got two things going on that I think both are worth paying attention. One is, as these models are being tested, the companies developing them have to be incredibly careful because they remove the guardrails to see what they do. But oftentimes when they do that, then these models take actions. The other that I'm waiting on is now that there's these powerful agents in the world, I think we're going to see a second wave of things, which are the agents acting not during testing, but because you or I or someone asked them to do a task, either deliberately they did something bad that somebody asked, or what we're also seeing is the person submits an innocuous task, but the way that the agent goes about it is problematic. An example here is if a user says, hey, I want a gym reservation, and they're all booked, you know, one thing it could do is wait for an opening. That'd be fine. The other thing it could do is try and kick everyone that's in the class out so that there's a space. Mm. And those are the kinds of things that are going to be hard to detect. But I think we're likely to see more of these at scale as people use things like Muse or OpenAI's Dots and ask their agents to go perform all sorts of tasks around the internet.
2: Yeah, I got to ask you about guardrails. I mean, explain what they are a little bit, and then explain why OpenAI before, Anthropic now, took off the guardrails.
21: So they're not taking off all of them. Guardrails, okay, when we're talking about, are limits, basically. So typically, when they release it to customers, they have, you know, a bunch of limits, things that they don't want the agents to do, mm-hmm, things that they don't want the models to do. But when you're testing to see how well it handles things, you kind of have to give it a little room, at least, to see what it's going to do to tell whether it's doing the things you want. So it's a balance in testing of, you want to know what the model might do if you don't have your safety precautions, but you also don't want to give it free rein on the internet. So typically, they try and do these tests in simulated environments without internet access, but these agents have gotten really smart, and they'll find that internet access if there's any human way to do it, or computer way in this case.
2: Well, right. Well, this State Department website, visa application stuff, certainly got the attention of the government. So why this new requirement for AI companies to disclose incidents like this? It sounds like a bit of a change.
21: It is, and I think we're hearing two different conflicting messages from the White House. On the one hand, you know, AI is great, the companies should just regulate themselves, and that's what we hear most
2: right,
21: of the
2: time.
21: Right,
2: and move fast, don't slow down.
21: Don't slow down.
2: Right.
21: But then when something actually happens that bothers them, then they're suddenly like, oh, we need to know about it. So right now you have a very unclear process where the labs are supposed to go to the government ahead of these big model releases. It's not super clear what the process is. They haven't detailed it publicly. And then as of Friday, it sounds like it's no longer voluntary. It never felt very voluntary. It always seemed, mm-hmm, you were being volunteered. But now they've said it's not. It's not optional.
2: Yeah, we should say, you and your team at Axios broke much of the story. Today, you have a story out that Meta is rolling out its new AI models to compete with OpenAI and Anthropic. Now, until now, Meta has kind of been behind, hasn't it?
21: It has, and they've gotten a lot of attention in the last couple months, but not because their models were state-of-the-art. More what they were doing with them was compelling. But now they have a model that they say rivals the best from OpenAI and Anthropic.
2: That's Ina Fried, our own AI agent of sorts. Ina is chief technology correspondent for Axios. Ina, thank you as always.
21: Thanks, Scott.
2: It's Here and Now.

0: 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I'm Josh Boos. 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
2: Okay, is it locked in there?
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7: It's Here and Now. A year after it was shortlisted for the prestigious Booker Prize, Kieran Desai's epic novel, The Loneliness of Sonia and Sonny, is now out in paperback. It's a sprawling, old-fashioned story set in modern-day New York, Vermont, India, Mexico, and Italy. Two young Indian writers far from home are struggling with cultural dislocation. They're drawn to each other, even as family and geography pull them in different directions. It's a story of alienation, class and cultural hierarchies, and love that moves between the lives we inherit and the lives we make for ourselves. The New York Times named it one of the 10 best books of the year last year, so we're excited to have the author right here in the studio to talk about it. Kieran Desai, welcome.
8: Thank you, Indira. I'm so happy to be here.
7: Before we dive into the larger ideas of the book, I'd love for you to read a short passage from early in the novel. We discover that Sonia's an Indian student at college far from home in Vermont. Her grandparents in Allahabad, India, get a phone call from her father in New Delhi. He says Sonia is struggling with loneliness and depression.
8: Lonely? Lonely? In Allahabad, they had no patience with loneliness. They might have felt the loneliness of being misunderstood. They might know the sucked, dead feeling of Allahabad afternoons, a tide drawn out, perhaps never to return, which was a kind of loneliness. But they had never slept in a house alone, never eaten a meal alone, never lived in a place where they were unknown, never woken without a cook bringing tea or wishing good morning to several individuals. Whenever Dadaji thought of the Wordsworth poem he had been taught in school, I wandered lonely as a cloud that floats on high o'er vales and hills. The line struck him as so ridiculous it made him throw back his head and guffaw so hard his upper dentures fell down with a smash.
7: I love this description and this contrast. We have Sonia off in New England, where she's so far from family and the cold isolation is just overwhelming. But back in India, in a multi-generational household with live-in servants, solitude is a notion comical enough to make you spit out your dentures because solitude simply doesn't exist.
8: Yes, that's the big difference, I think, the biggest difference between life in India and life in the Western world. And in India, you know, a culture where belonging, you could say, is more important than being an individual, you could feel that a sense of identity is so imposed that you really can't find a way to become your own person. But on the other hand, the Western world can be profoundly lonely, and I always felt myself, because I was a foreign student
7: in Vermont,
8: just like Sonia, experiencing the snow. Because you know how it is, as a foreign student, you are often alone during winter vacations and summer vacations. Everyone goes home, and the foreign student, you stay back and you work on the library. And you learn very important lessons of how important it is to discover sort of just the privacy and dignity of your individual being. And also for me, as with Sonia, it was my first experience of really beautiful artistic loneliness. It was where I began reading deeply, and it was where I began writing my first short stories.
7: Well, you put Sonia out there during one of these Christmas vacations when everyone else is going home and she's stuck on campus. She becomes involved with an older, charismatic European artist. He's narcissistic and controlling. He even instructs Sonia on how not to write about her own homeland. Why did you pair Sonia up with someone like this?
8: It was interesting for me and a challenge for me to try to write about someone whose sense of self is so displaced by this abusive relationship that she, at one point in time, Sonia says she can't see herself in the mirror. She looks at herself the way an animal might, that he's somehow between her and her own thoughts. I was interested in what happens when a young woman, a young artist, is given a subject she does not want. And what happens when you see the world through someone else's eyes? Who is captured by whose gaze? Who has that power in the power divides that still plague us? In this case, the power divide between genders and races.
7: I'm curious, you talk about, you know, this older man. You were fortunate enough as a very young writer to gain a lot of fame. Did you have any of the experience that she had of someone trying to prevent you from having your own gaze?
8: You know, many of these episodes in the book are drawn from my life, but they're also fiction. And it's very hard to separate what is fiction and what is not in a novel. But certainly coming from India, I was very conscious of a gaze upon the work of an Indian novelist. And especially when I was first writing in the 1990s, when I published my first book, I was about 25. There was quite a conversation going on about what books were being published from non-Western countries and whether writers were pandering to a Western gaze, and a real concern about books that were considered orientalist and exotic, that the ordinariness of life and the seriousness of life, you know, was just not getting across.
7: Well, you've actually outright criticized the term magical realism. You've said that it's a Eurocentric label that gets slapped onto non-Western literature. And yet in this novel, you embrace elements of the fantastical that are outside of the bounds of what we can explain rationally. Those were actually some of my favorite parts of the book.
8: Oh, I'm so happy to hear that.
7: There's Sonia's grandfather's Tibetan demon amulet. There's a terrifying white phantom dog that may be real, maybe imagined. So if that's not magical realism, how would you characterize and describe these surreal and dreamlike elements?
8: So there was that time, again, I think in the 1990s, when, you know, I always felt as if a character sneezed in a non-Western book, it would be labeled magic realism. And I was, on one hand, you know, persuaded by the arguments against writing like this. On the other hand, I kept asking myself, also exotic to whom? Because, of course, you know, a peacock is quite a normal creature. You see it flying around the city of New Delhi.
7: That's right.
8: And I remember just looking up the term magic realism to see where it came from. And it turns out it comes from a German academic from the 1920s to talk about the magical in real life. And then I began to wonder, like, how exactly does this differ from myth, from legend, from folk tale? And then when it came to the loneliness of Sonia and Sunny, I had to think about what happens when a person becomes convinced that they've actually met a version of a devil. What happens when you are facing such hallucinatory fear that you think you're being pursued and you see something, you know, out of the corner of your eye? And all of us at one point or another, I think, are thrown out of what we call ordinary life. And you look out and you see everyone else going about the ordinary, safe life. And you, for one reason or another, are in a world of phantoms
2: and fears. Mm. You think about someone who is migrating and facing real life shocks, you know, terror of being thrown into a prison called Alligator Alcatraz.
7: Mm.
2: And, you know, we are facing those fears of drowning on a therapist's couch, but for other people, they're real life fears. And I felt as if I had to include that in this book.
7: So you talk about fear and darkness, and I'm struck that your characters wander across continents, but that mobility seems only to worsen their isolation rather than to ease it. And I'm wondering, in such a globalized world, why do Sonia and Sunny feel so adrift?
2: Well, they are such cosmopolitan Indians, you know, and they come from actually quite a westernized background. But what I was curious to see was what happens when you are looking for love and for a feeling of belonging at the moment your own sense of self is turning ever more complex and fluid.
7: Mm-hmm.
2: That sense of the self not being static, but of being something that is fleeting and that can transform. Because I think you have to be alone during a time of self-transformation. You can't do it when there are eyes upon you or you're being held by a society or a community or a religion, a family.
7: In this story, Sonia's mother retreats from Delhi to live alone in an ancestral home in the foothills of the Himalayas.
2: Mm-hmm.
7: She tells her daughter there are worse things than loneliness and that solitude is a form of peace. And I wonder, is this book in some way a love letter to solitude and what you have found through it?
2: Yes, I think Sonia's mother says to her that loneliness can be an absence of fear, suggests to her that loneliness can be an absence of fear, and it can be the peace that comes after the war is over, political or personal, and the sunlight comes in, sort of the sunlight dangling in a room, and that quiet and that solitude, it can be like bread and water.
7: Mm.
2: And at times I was working on this book in such a degree of solitude, I was quite by myself. And I noticed that one of the things that happened, very interesting, is that gender just fell away. And I was not conscious of myself being a woman. And I thought, how much of that is just imposed on a person? I was not looking at myself in the mirror and I was working. And it felt like immense freedom.
7: Kiran Desai's novel, The Loneliness of Sonia and Sunny, is now out in paperback. Kiran Desai, thank you so much for joining us.
2: Oh, it's lovely, Indira. Thank you.
7: This is Here and Now.
9: Live from NPR News in Boston, I'm Josie Guarino. Federal agents with the Department of Homeland Security have searched U.S. Representative Ilhan Omar's Washington, D.C. area home as part of an ongoing criminal investigation. Details about the investigation are unclear, though Vice President J.D. Vance last May signaled that the Trump administration would investigate the Minnesota Democrat for immigration fraud allegations, which she has previously denied. NPR has reached out to Omar for a comment. Two Americans are this year's Nobel Prize winners in economics, Robert Ead Hall of Stanford University and Michael Woodford of Columbia University, won for their work on how to smooth boom and bust cycles to limit unemployment and inflation. The head of the committee says the work has enabled central banks and governments to be better equipped to deal with shocks in the economy, such as energy crises or sudden changes in how much households consume. Hurricane Simon is passing near the coast of west central Mexico. Forecasters say this powerful Category 4 storm will skirt the coast through much of today with peak winds of 155 miles per hour. Meanwhile, remnants from former Storm Rachel are already slamming Southern California with high tides and flooding. This is Here and Now.
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13: There's a growing market for AI models that promise to recreate the experience of interacting with a lost loved one. They're sometimes called generative ghosts, and they're the topic for today's Uncanny AI. A regular segment about our sometimes unsettling experiences with this technology. Jack Manning has been looking into this. He's a PhD student of information science at the University of Colorado Boulder, and he recently published a study on how people experience talking to generative ghosts.
15: We had all of the data provided to the model by the participants themselves, providing information on their loved one, where they grew up, any key jobs or occupations they had, hobbies, how they'd like to spend their time. And we often colored the model additionally by prompting the participant to share a core memory that they had of their loved one.
13: So in one instance, you had sort of the chatbot saying, I am, you know, in the first person representing the person, and in the others, almost like a medium.
15: Yeah, like a medium or a family archivist. They would act as a representative and say, hey, if there's anything you'd like to know about your loved one, I'd be happy to answer any questions for you. And the reincarnation mode would just say, hey, how are you doing? It's your grandpa or whoever it was for the given participant.
13: And so how did your subjects respond to these?
15: We found that a vast majority of our participants really enjoyed their experience, many of them describing it as positive or informative, cathartic, some even describing a desire to continue on having more conversations with these bots. The things that they found the most impactful were a little different than what we had expected, but on the whole, they really appreciated the experience.
13: You were utilizing these in a research setting, but the idea of a sort of commercial generative ghost does seem to raise perhaps some novel concerns. You know, I imagine a lot of potential for more kind of harm or manipulation, or just, you know, having the profit motive in there does seem a bit more problematic.
15: Absolutely. None of our participants directly interfaced with the LLM we had created. All of our participants hopped on a Zoom call, very similar to this call now. We would introduce ourselves as the research team, and then a fellow researcher would turn their camera off and be interfacing with the LLM directly, taking the participant responses and passing them through so that if the hallucination ever got too out of control, our participants were never exposed to that directly. So there is definitely a lot more safeguarding that needs to be done and explored before something like this is really in that like widespread commercial use case.
13: That's Jack Manning at the University of Colorado Boulder. Jesus Alvarado produced this episode. I'm Megan McCarty-Carino, and that's Marketplace Tech. This is APM.
4: 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Good afternoon, I'm Sean Fitzgerald. Coming up in about 14 minutes, researchers and members of Native tribes are collaborating to dig up relics at the bottom of Lake Erie to understand life back in the Ice Age. You'll hear that story again coming away in about 14 minutes. Support comes from
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14: I'm Amy Eddings. Federal agents executed a search warrant at the Washington, D.C. home of Democratic Representative Ilhan Omar of Minnesota. Homeland Security officials have said in recent months they were investigating her family's immigration paperwork. The details on Morning Edition starting at 5 a.m. on WKSU IdeaStream Public Media.
4: Sunshine with temperatures warming up this afternoon, 72 along the lakefront, mid-60s in Akron.
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16: And I'm Scott Tong in Washington, D.C. This is Here and Now. Did you know birds are dinosaurs? Okay, I did not. It turns out robins, cardinals, turkeys are closely related to the T-Rex and the Triceratops, which raises a couple questions. How did birds survive when the other dinosaurs got wiped out a long time ago? And how did they evolve into what you and I see in the sky today? Steve Brasati is a paleontologist who teaches at the University of Edinburgh in Scotland, and he is the author of The Story of Birds. I spoke to him in June. So question one is how birds are in fact dinosaurs. How do we know this?
17: Well, it sounds wild, right? It sounds like there must be some play on words we're trying to do with scientists. You look at a robin, you look at a sparrow. I mean, that looks nothing like a T-Rex or a Triceratops. But really, dinosaurs were a very diverse group. There were many different types of dinosaurs. Many of them were big, but many of them were small. And in many ways, dinosaurs were like mammals today. There's bats and whales and elephants and dogs and cats and monkeys, you know, many types of mammals. And you can think of birds as something like the dinosaur version of a bat, that one weird group that got small, evolved wings, and started to fly. But they just so happened to be, of course, the only group of dinosaurs that survived to the present day.
16: Amazing. So based on recent findings, recent evidence, what did the evolution from ground to air for birds at the time, what did it potentially look like?
17: This was something that would have happened about 150 million years ago. So, of course, none of us were around to see it, but we have fossils that document it. Now, the fossils are the clues that we have. The paleontologists are like the detectives. We have limited clues. We're always trying to find more clues. But what we know right now is that there were small dinosaurs that evolved feathers. Initially, the feathers were very simple. They looked a lot like hair. They probably were used to stay warm, to control body temperature. But then those feathers turned from hairs into brushes. They flattened out. They became stiff. They lined up on the arms. They formed wings, probably initially for display, like an advertising billboard sticking off the arms.
16: Look at me.
17: Exactly. Either, you know, look at me or get away from me, you know, to scare away rivals. And it just so happened through the chance and the fate and the contingency of evolution over time that those advertising billboards became repurposed as airfoils, as wings that could power these little dinosaurs through the air, could get them airborne. I mean, it would have been awkward at first. They wouldn't have just launched into the sky.
16: Yeah.
17: That's what the fossils seem to indicate. And we have quite a lot of fossils of dinosaurs, of real bona fide, unequivocal raptor dinosaurs, dinosaurs like Velociraptor from Jurassic Park fame, that are covered in feathers. We know this. It's not a guess. It's something we know from actual fossils now. And it really does tell a remarkable story. And that story is that today's birds did evolve from the dinosaurs.
16: Wow. So let's talk about that mass extinction event. About 66 million years ago, asteroids struck the Earth. I was going to say we have some sound from the archives, just having a little fun here. 66 million years ago, how did that event kill off most of the dinosaurs except some of these birds?
17: It was absolutely catastrophic. And I mean no hyperbole when I say it was probably the single worst day in the history of Earth, because this was a 6-mile-wide rock that was traveling well more than 10 times faster than a speeding bullet that just fell out of the sky one day. And it pummeled itself into what's now the Yucatan Peninsula of Mexico. It punched a hole in the face of the Earth over 100 miles wide. It released more energy than a billion nuclear bombs put together. This was the biggest asteroid to hit the Earth, at least in the last half a billion years. And it triggered earthquakes and volcanoes and wildfires and all the soot from the fires and the dust and the grime from the collision. It went into the atmosphere, blocked out the sun for many years. The Earth went dark and cold. 75% of species died. Every dinosaur died except for some birds. And it was probably simply because most dinosaurs needed to eat a lot of food. There wasn't a lot of food on offer because of all the chaos and once the Earth went dark. And of course, luck would have played a little bit of a role too. But when you came out of this, it was only some of these small feathered dinosaurs with wings that could fly. They were the only ones that survived. So imagine some catastrophic extinction today, where every type of mammal dies except for bats. And that's basically what we're left with as dinosaurs today.
16: Well, you describe it as these birds that survived kind of held the lucky hand in the evolutionary cards. They survived. So what cards did they hold? What attributes did they have that allowed them to survive?
17: I like to think of these extinctions as kind of like a game of poker, a crazy, mad game of poker. But if an asteroid falls out of the sky, you know, you don't have time to adapt through the normal processes of natural selection, of mutations in your genes shaping you and your descendants over the generations. No, you have to confront that asteroid and the earthquakes and the fires and so on. You have to confront it with whatever hand of cards you happen to be holding. And most dinosaurs, you know, T-Rex was there when the asteroid hit. Triceratops was there. They were too big. They needed too much food. Mm-hmm. They had been on top of the food chain for ages. And now suddenly they were at a disadvantage. But birds were smaller. They didn't need to eat as much. They could fly, so they could escape any local danger quite well. Birds grow really fast. So if you grow fast and reproduce fast, that helps you get through troubled times. And birds have beaks. They can eat seeds. That's actually a quite unusual thing for animals to eat. And seeds are often the last thing that survives. If there's a fire that destroys a forest, if there's a volcano that obliterates an island, seeds will remain in the soil. And rebirth will eventually come through those seeds. So if you can eat seeds, you basically have access to the last surviving food source. So when you combine all those things together, being small, being able to fly, being able to grow fast, being able to eat seeds, that is a good hand of cards to hold. And that's probably, we think, why birds were able to survive when all the other dinosaurs died.
16: Wow. And your book and some of your recent articles kind of go into all the findings, the evidence, the scientists, their advisors who are part of piecing this together. I guess I want to ask you, as far as how science works, you know, could there be new discoveries that really take the story we have today and alter, change the assumptions?
17: Absolutely. And this is always the case with science. And that's why it's fun being a scientist, because we always have to keep an open mind. We never know what new discoveries are going to come next. That's especially true for fossils. I mean, who knows? Right now, as we are talking, somebody might be out there finding a fossil that will change our understanding of some aspect of evolution or some moment in time. And so, you know, with the story of birds, with the book, if I wrote that book 10 years ago, it would be quite different. We would have still known that birds were dinosaurs 10 years ago, but there would have been fewer fossils. There would have been less understanding of how birds got through that extinction. And that, of course, means that 10 years from now, I will know a whole lot more. And I can tell you, I mean, you know, my primary job, I'm a researcher, I'm a professor, and a big part of that job is writing up new discoveries that I make with my students, but also reviewing the work of other scientists. I can't give it away, but just today I was reviewing an academic research paper for a major journal that describes a really important new fossil of an early bird. So that won't change the whole story, but it will be an important new clue to understand how birds and how flying first evolved.
18: Well, I mean, I hear the energy in your voice. You're clearly still so into this. I wonder, when you step back and think about it, do you still have one of these, holy smokes, this is an amazing story moment?
17: Oh, yeah. I mean, all the time, especially when we're out looking for fossils, when we find something new. And I got to say, it's usually my students here in Edinburgh that find the best fossils. And that's even more exciting when you see a young person, somebody you're training, find something incredible. A lot of the best finds are made by farmers, by construction workers, by hikers, and you just never know what's going to come next. And this is how we understand how the Earth works, how life has evolved over time, how life responds to climate change and to natural disasters. Ultimately, that's why fossils are important.
18: Steve Rosati is a paleontologist who teaches at the University of Edinburgh in Scotland, and his book is The Story of Birds. Steve, so great to talk to you. Thank you so much.
17: Thank you. Take care.
18: This is Here and Now.
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1: It's here and now. A team of archaeologists is looking for relics at the bottom of Lake Erie. Their research could help answer big questions about how humans first arrived in the Americas and how they dealt with changes in the climate. Reed Frazier of public radio program The Allegheny Front set sail with those researchers.
2: It's a drizzly morning, and Jesse Halligan is aboard a 50-foot boat getting ready for a day-long survey.
3: We're like just south of the Canadian border in the middle of Lake Erie.
2: Halligan is an archaeologist at Texas A&M University. She's helping lead a search for places where early Native Americans may have lived at the end of the last ice age, when much of the lake was dry land. From where we sit on the deck of the boat, all you can see is choppy water until the horizon. But beneath us is a ridge. You can't see it from the boat, but it's there, submerged in 60 feet of water.
3: The highest part of the ridge is up in Canada, and it's coming down towards us, and we're at kind of the mid-levels of it, but it's really big and broad and tall.
2: The boat is following a line of the ridge. Halligan leans over a laptop, which shows a graph of sonar measurements indicating different layers of earth below the lake bed. She points out a couple of squiggly blue lines on the screen, correlating to different layers of the lake bottom.
3: This is layered sands, gravels, muds, whatever, that have survived after the glaciers have come and gone.
2: Members of the Seneca Nation of Indians and Indiana University of Pennsylvania are participating in this research, too. They'll spend 3 weeks on Lake Erie, first identifying promising sites and then going back in scuba gear to excavate samples. Ben Ford, an archaeologist at Indiana University of Pennsylvania, says the group is trying to zero in on places to conduct their search.
4: It's sort of finding the haystack and then making the haystack smaller and smaller.
2: Ford says the team is focusing on this particular ridge because it would have been attractive to people living here 10,000 years ago.
4: Would have been a relatively good place to live. You've got lakes nearby and rivers nearby. Animals probably would have traveled along it. And so it would have been an attractive place to live.
2: Underwater archaeology has turned up some valuable finds in recent years. Halligan says it's harder to do than excavating on land, but for her, it's worth it.
5: Everywhere people have looked, they found a few places where there are preserved things left behind. So it's not easy and it's not inexpensive and it's not fast, but when we look, we find things.
2: 3 years into the Lake Erie study, the team has found things. Last year, they pulled an ancient twig out of about 6 feet of lake floor sediment. Texas A&M PhD student Nick Bentley, a member of the research team, said they carbon dated the twig to over 12,000 years ago.
6: It was just a small twig that had been buried by mud 12,000 years ago and stayed buried for 12,300 years. You pull it out and it looks exactly like any twig you'd find falling off a tree nowadays.
2: Underwater sites tend to be better preserved than those on land. They're spared the damage of temperature swings and the freeze-thaw cycle. And if they're buried in mud, they aren't exposed to oxygen or light. Halligan says looking underwater is also the only way to find some human settlements, like those lost to rising sea levels from the end of the Ice Age.
5: There are no coastlines left anywhere in the world from 12,000 years ago, 13,000 years ago, 14,000 years ago that are not now underwater.
2: The Great Lakes has proven to be a good place to do this kind of research. A few years ago, archaeologists found 9,000-year-old stone structures in Lake Huron off the coast of Michigan. John O'Shea, an archaeologist at the University of Michigan, who led that study, said they looked in an area where they thought they would find the structures used by Native Americans to steer migrating caribou herds to favorable hunting spots.
7: We hypothesized that this would have been a natural corridor for caribou migration, and that hunters would have adopted techniques like they do in the Arctic today of building various kinds of drive lines and blinds to ambush caribou during their migrations.
2: He said the structures were found largely undisturbed on the bottom of the lake.
7: They're pretty much just the way they were left. In some cases, we still have stacked stones.
2: Halligan says the Lake Erie study could help answer big questions, like how other humans navigated a period of dramatic changes to the climate, much like our own.
5: It could really tell us a lot about what some of the very early indigenous people in this area, like as the glaciers are coming off, what they lived like, who they were, what their lives were like.
2: It could also address one burning question, how long people have been in the Americas. Scientists have long believed people came here around 14.

0: 15,000 years ago. But based on new discoveries, some archaeologists now say people arrived closer to 20,000 years ago. Many Native American groups, like the Seneca Nation of Indians, which is participating in the study, believe their ancestors were always here. Back on the boat, Halligan and her team pack up their equipment and head to shore. They'll comb through the data and decide where to plan their next dig on the lake floor. In the next few days, they'll be back, pulling up core samples to study, taking a look back at our ancient past, when the climate and the world was much different than it is today. For Here and Now, I'm Reed Frazier.
1: Here and Now is a production of NPR and WBUR. I'm Indira Lakshmanan in Boston.
2: And I'm Scott Tong in Washington, D.C. Happy Indigenous Peoples Day. 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
3: For millions of Ukrainians, Russian is their first language, but it's also the language of the enemy. So are restrictions on its public use preventing the spread of Russian influence, or are they a denial of the liberty that Ukraine is fighting for? And how are rescuers who help evacuate civilians from the front line adapting to an increasingly hostile and unpredictable battlefield? BBC Ukraine Special.
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5: From WHYY in Philadelphia, this is Fresh Air. I'm Tanya Mosley in Los Angeles. Today, Mahershala Ali. In his new film, Your Mother, Your Mother, Your Mother, Ali plays a devout Muslim father and professional killer whose life is upended when he suddenly has to care for his children on his own. The role brings together a lot of what has shaped Ali as an actor, including an attraction to characters who live in morally complicated places.
6: That's why I think someone like myself signs up to do a part like this, because it isn't simple. It isn't easy. It's a little nasty. It's a little gray, but it just makes for great drama.
5: We'll talk about the film, the family experiences that informed it, and why even after two Academy Awards, Ali says he still feels fueled by being the underdog. Plus, John Powers reviews Chris Rock's new film, Misty Green. First News.
7: Live from NPR News in Washington, I'm Linda Kenyon. Federal agents searched the Washington, D.C. home of Congresswoman Ilhan Omar this morning. As NPR's Barbara Sprunt reports, the Minnesota Democrat is a sharp critic and frequent target of President Trump.
8: The Department of Justice says agents with Homeland Security investigations were executing a judicially authorized search warrant, and that it's part of an ongoing federal criminal investigation. A spokesperson for the Congresswoman calls the search a, quote, outrageous abuse of power and an unprecedented escalation in the weapon of federal law enforcement to target political enemies. The search took place ahead of next month's midterm elections, in which Omar is seeking re-election. Vice President Vance has previously alleged Omar committed immigration fraud, something she denies. Barbara Sprunt, NPR News, Washington.
7: Many leaders of Native American tribal nations are raising concerns about the Trump administration's proposal for unprecedented changes to the next U.S. Census. The census would reshape voting maps and determine how federal funding is distributed across the country. NPR's Hansi Lo Wang reports.
9: One proposed change is not to use the 2030 census to produce statistics about race and ethnicity. The topic has been part of the U.S. headcount since the first one in 1790. Trump officials say they see a, quote, reduced need for that information, which is used for redistricting and enforcing civil rights laws. Megan Bishop of the National Congress of American Indians is an enrolled citizen of the native village of Afognak in Alaska.
10: There's a significant concern about how federal funding would be distributed through grants and other programs to tribes if that race ethnicity census question is erased.
9: The public can comment on the proposal through November 2nd. Hansi Lo Wang, NPR News.
7: Medicare open enrollment begins October 15th. It's a chance for people over the age of 65 to switch their coverage plans. As NPR's Selena Simmons-Duffin reports, premiums are going up for Medicare next year, much like in all health insurance plans across the country.
11: About half of the 66 million people enrolled in Medicare are in what's called traditional Medicare, run by the federal government. The other half are enrolled in Medicare Advantage, where private companies manage the plan. Health experts say it's especially important for people enrolled in Medicare Advantage plans or prescription drug plans to log in during open enrollment and make sure your plan still fits your needs. There are tools online at Medicare.gov for comparing options, and there are state health insurance assistance programs, or SHIPs, in every state, staffed by experts who can walk people through their options and help them enroll. Open enrollment runs through December 7th, and coverage begins January 1st. Selena Simmons-Duffin, NPR News.
7: If you're enrolling in Medicare for the first time, your window opens 3 months before you turn 65. You're listening to NPR News. American-born economists Robert E. Hall and Michael Woodford have won the Nobel Prize in Economics. Woodford says he and Hall created an improved model that took into account how consumers and businesses made key economic decisions on how to invest and how to spend.
12: My work has stressed that the understanding of the people who are in the markets and making decisions about spending and so on, that their expectations and their understanding of what policy is likely to be like in the future are actually crucial to the effects of policy.
7: Woodford is associated with Columbia University. Hall is affiliated with Stanford. Pope Leo is set to have surgery this week to remove a growth on his lung. NPR's Ava Pukach reports lung nodules are common in older adults.
13: Dr. Panagis Goliasatos, a pulmonary physician at Johns Hopkins University School of Medicine, says the majority of lung nodules are benign, calling them the lung's wrinkles. He says once a nodule is discovered, doctors then test it to see if there is cause for concern.
14: For the Pope to have had some imaging done that found him to have a lung nodule where they're now discussing removing it means he likely had some findings that resulted in some level of concern outside of the size.
13: The Vatican says the surgery will occur at Rome's Gemelli Hospital, and the Pope will have a week of recovery. Ava Pukach, NPR News.
7: I'm Linda Kenyon, NPR News in Washington.
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16: 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Last week, IdeaStream reported on the end of a strike of workers at Cleveland Clinic Lutheran Hospital. The Akron mayor's opposition to two amendments to the city's charter related to rental housing policies. And Vice President J.D. Vance returned to Ohio, stumping for Republicans ahead of the November midterms. 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
17: This is Fresh Air. I'm Tanya Mosley. A hitman drives across Houston with his newborn in the back seat, searching for breast milk. His wife has just died, and nothing in his line of work has prepared him to keep their three children safe without her. That's Latif, the man at the center of Mahershala Ali's new film, Your Mother, Your Mother, Your Mother. The character he plays is a devout Muslim, a devoted father, and a contract killer. And this film is hard to categorize. It's an action thriller, a family drama, and a meditation on faith set in a world movies rarely show, Black Muslim life in America. And the title comes from an Islamic teaching about the singular place of mothers. It's the kind of role Ali is especially good at, men who look composed while something much more complicated is happening underneath. In True Detective, he played a man whose life and memory unfold across decades. In the 2021 film Swan Song, he played a dying man who arranges to be secretly replaced by a clone of himself. And in Moonlight and Green Book, that same restraint helped him win two Oscars. And Mahershala Ali, welcome back to Fresh Air.
6: Thank you for having me. It's good to be here.
17: Well, you know, I have never seen a character quite like this one, the one that you play in this movie, because Latif, I mean, he knows how to kill people. He's an assassin. What he does not know is how to take care of his own kids, and we have not seen that play out in the same movie. What interested you about that contradiction?
6: I think exactly that, the contradiction or the breadth of that character's responsibilities. You know, as an actor, you are searching for your new mountain to climb and someone to climb it with you, Bassam Tarek in this case. And
17: the director.
6: And
17: writer.
6: Mm-hmm. And writer, yes. And so just upon reading it, I was just blown away by just all that came along with trying to fill the shoes of this character and bring him to life, which was, yes, being a contract killer, which was inherently already interesting. Him being a Muslim, which is rare for me to see and to meet on the page, and especially with such dimensionality. And then also a father of three, and specifically the infant that we're really dealing with in this case. And so all these elements sort of stitched together just jumped out to me on the page. And so it was kind of like I couldn't say no to it.
17: And you know, the thing about Latif, his faith doesn't make him righteous. If anything, it kind of gives him this standard that he keeps failing to meet throughout the film. And I want to play a scene where we learn that Latif had promised to stop working as a hitman, and it's a promise that he has not kept. And he's talking to his imam, played by Giancarlo Esposito, who has just found all of this out. Let's listen.
18: I didn't see you at prayers today. I lost track of time. I taught you better than this. You sat right here with Khadija, promising that you were done being a hitman. That man murdered Imam Bashir in cold blood. The feds did nothing. The Rasul met his enemies with mercy. Violence was the last resort. He killed a holy man. Jail would have been a mercy. These men, they got no code, they lawless. Sometimes you gotta take things into your own hands. And money had nothing to do with it.
17: That is my guest today in his latest film, Your Mother, Your Mother, Your Mother. You know, what struck me listening to that is that he's trying to make sense of something his faith tells him not to do. And you've said one of the first things you ask about a character is where he stands with God. Where do you land, particularly with Latif?
6: I believe that Latif is a man that I think discovers that he is struggling with his belief, his faith, and his relationship with God. I think he's in shock by his new responsibilities. He's in shock from the loss of his wife and partner and mother of his children. And I don't think he has the larger understanding of how to mourn and being sort of gracious with himself. And I don't think he has the capacity to be patient, especially with this ticking clock of a child needing to be fed immediately and not having the source of that food, essentially not having his partner to love this child and to feed and take care of this child. And so suddenly that responsibility, all that falls onto him, and he actually feels truly overwhelmed. And so in the moment, he's just angry. I think he's angry about it all. And it opens up, I don't want to say opportunity per se, but it leaves him really questioning and challenging God and wanting God to make sense of all this or to even take it back, correct this mistake.
17: Why do you need to know where a character stands with God before you can understand?
6: Well, I think it's more of being aware that it's my responsibility to sort of breathe life into these characters. And I feel strongly that we are spirits having a physical experience. And I think it's just helpful for me to sort of locate how much I think a character is in conversation with his creator. So it's just a place in which I can begin to ask questions that I think have real resonance for me as an actor, as you begin to stitch together choices over the course of a journey or a story.
17: One thing you talked about wanting to do for a long time is action films, and you had a chance to step into that water, including in this latest project. I mean, you came to this film with an unusual amount of physical preparation. I think when people see you, they will see that in you, and you have the sword work, the martial arts.
6: Yes.
17: And it's violent.
6: Yeah.
17: How did you approach Latif, understanding you've got this new physicality that you were working towards, Blade, that never happened, and so now you are in this step of trying to transfer that physicality to this guy who's doing it, though. The violence is for protection for his family. So there's kind of like a softness and there's a real hardness and brashness. Like, that combination is just so interesting to me.
6: Well, and also brings up the fact that I think for Latif, it's attached to like his passion for justice. Like, I don't think the Giancarlo Esposito character necessarily agrees with him on that. But I almost feel like Latif almost believes like he has a calling towards justice. And that is in the same way that if you look at like a character like Batman, who goes off and he's a vigilante and he's doing certain things that are clearly violent, but it's in part because, you know, he's doing something that the police force can't do or won't do, so to speak. Latif is doing this act essentially because he feels like justice was essentially overlooked in this instance, and he feels tasked to handle that. And then there's also him, yes, having to protect his family, and so therefore, fortunately for him and them, he's equipped to do that. But it definitely comes at a cost. His daughter in particular is impacted, I think, emotionally by having to witness some of the things that her father has to do to protect them at this point.
17: If you're just joining us, my guest today is Academy Award-winning actor Mahershala Ali. His new film is Your Mother, Your Mother, Your Mother. We'll continue our conversation after a short break. This is Fresh Air.
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1: The two right lanes are blocked on I-90 West at West 117th Street due to a crash. Be aware if you're traveling through the area.
17: This is Fresh Air, and today I am talking with Mahershala Ali. He's won two Academy Awards for Moonlight and Green Book, and his new film is Your Mother, Your Mother, Your Mother. This relationship between the children that your character Latif is trying to protect, there's kind of this interesting reversal in the film. So Latif is trying to figure out how to take care of his kids, but over time, we begin to see the ways that they're taking care of him too.
6: Absolutely.
17: And it's an interesting dynamic to be in as a parent, because I don't think we think about that, you know, that and even in the soft ways that we probably can't articulate the ways that our children are doing that for us. Did making this film change anything about the way you understood that relationship between parent and child?
6: You know, I think perhaps it's made me aware that kids are also protectors, that they do it in their own ways. Like, for instance, like my child, who's 9 years old, sometimes experiences things, and you have to find out the hard way that she's experienced something. And I think in large part is because she's trying to protect you from knowing that she's experienced something difficult. So you would almost imagine that in the way in which when your kids are younger, and they fall down at the park, and then they just look at you and see how you react. And depending on how you react, they just run to you like, oh, I hurt myself, right? Well, that begins to shift at a certain point where when they're not in front of you, if they experience something like that could be terrible, they may not tell you because they're processing it. And I've recently experienced that with my daughter this summer, and I got so upset, like sort of at her, because she didn't let me know that she was going through something, that something had happened to her. Like I had to hear it from like the camp counselor, you know, kind of thing.
17: Yep. Oh, yeah. It's the worst feeling in the world to feel, kind of, when your children are older and they start to tell you all the things they didn't tell you about that you didn't know about. Did you and Bassam, the director, talk about these things? Because what's so interesting about this script, too, in particular, or this story, is a lot of this kind of happened. For Bassam, he was searching for breast milk in the same way as this character when his wife needed it.
6: She had an infection,
17: Yeah, and she could not provide. She could not provide for their child. I'm always so fascinated by the conversations fathers might have about these types of things. Did you guys?
6: Yeah, we talked so much, but then there became a point where we were kind of thrust into it, and we were like living it together. And from moment to moment, scene to scene, you start discovering things that are like written and also just and not written that end up revealing things about character. You start dialing in little moments. There's a moment in which towards the end of the film, in the third act, there's a moment where Latif fixes Fatia's hair. And I think Bassam just came up with this idea and wanted me to, in this moment where I'm going to take off and you're not sure if we're ever going to see each other again, but just sort of as like a gentle fathering act to see him, like, to stop and take a moment and just fix his daughter's hair as they're saying goodbye. You just sort of open to part of what filmmakers need to do is create a sacred space. And there's so many things that can come up in that space where the film can finish being written in the moments that you're shooting it, that they're never finished, you know, in that way.
17: This title, it comes from an Islamic teaching in which a man asks the Prophet Muhammad, who deserves the best of him? And three times the answer is your mother. Only after that comes your father.
6: Right.
17: What did that teaching mean to you before this film?
6: I'm someone who grew up like really adoring my father. He died when I was 20. And I think in some ways, and my father lived in New York, and I was growing up in California. And I think my mother was so present in a way that I think I got to take her for granted on a certain level. And we also had our own moment in time where we weren't as close as I think either of us would have liked to have been. And I think once I had converted to Islam and I started delving more into the teachings and learning more about the faith and how it impacts all aspects of your life, two of the teachings that really stood out to me was that heaven was at the feet of your mother, and the Islamic teaching that our film opens with in terms of like your mother being that you should hold your mother dearest to you. And so it was just really just emphasized how much, at least for a believer or a Muslim or whatnot, it emphasizes how much God values the mother and values women in our faith. And it challenges you to really reflect on why and what it is that women must sacrifice and how much of themselves must they give in order to raise you or in order just to even just bring you into the world. And so you're supposed to hold your mother dear in your heart and have a lot of respect for women in general. And of course, that doesn't always play out, you know, culturally or, you know, or whatnot. But the teaching is that you are to, like, who you value most in this world are the beings, the people, the women that brought you into this world.
17: That's really interesting, now being a man, being able to reflect and see that maybe I took my mother for granted because she was there. This right. relationship with your dad, kind of this absence makes the heart grow fonder because he was a dancer. He lived in New
6: yeah.
17: York.
6: Yeah.
17: I can imagine just your childhood brain imagining his life across the country.
6: Yeah. Well, you know, and also like one of my earliest memories is my father won a dance contest on Soul Train, of all things, when I was a little kid. So, and he won a car on TV. So to be on TV back then, it's like one of my earliest memories, and him coming home with a brand new car and $2,500 that he wins in '70s, and he ends up moving to New York. And, you know, I'm growing up and visiting him in the summer, and I'm backstage or on tour with him for Dreamgirls and meeting all these wonderful people, some of which are still working in the business to this day. And, you know, I've just exposed to certain things that I didn't know how to go back to Hayward, California, where I was growing up, and tell anybody about those things. And a lot of times there's kids who didn't even, like, believe me when I would share certain yeah. things. Or, like, I'm watching a music video or watching a commercial, and my dad or a really close friend of his is on the commercial or on TV or doing an episode of something or on a show. So there's this compartmentalized thing that I was experiencing that no one else around me, like, totally got. So I think mm-hmm. all that sort of added to... And when he was with me, he was, like, really present. He was awesome. We had a great time. But then I would go back and experience the day-to-day mundane of just growing up and having to do homework and getting in trouble if I acted up in class, or all the things that you deal with, like, growing up as a kid. Like, those are the things that, you know, my mom is, like, dealing more so with on a day-to-day basis. And so all that contributed to, I think, my childhood and my experiences with my mom being, like, colored a certain way. And my parents were also really young when I was born. Like, they were teenagers. And so...
17: Yeah, you watched them grow up, essentially.
6: Yeah.
17: Mm-hmm. They
6: exactly.
17: raised you. And I'm curious the kind of dancing your dad did. So Soul Train dancing, Dream Girl dancing. What was his specialty?
6: Well, he went to Dance Theater Harlem, but he also, like, you know, he studied ballet and tap and jazz and all of it, you know. And then by the early 80s, he was, like, understudying in Dreamgirls, and then eventually playing the James Thunder Early role on the road for the national tour. And by the time he passed away, really trying to transition into legitimate acting, you know, out of trying to get out of the musical theater dance kind of world, and always really considering himself an actor, which when he started to, like, say that, like, oh, I'm an actor, I was like, huh, I didn't, and I don't know anything about acting at this time, because it's not, as much as I was coming in and out, it wasn't my world. I was, if anything, I was more on the athletic sort of pathway.
17: Because at that time, you were in college playing basketball still?
6: He passed away going into my junior year, so it was kind of like halfway through that college basketball journey that he passed away, but I did just start getting into, like, theater, sort of, like, accidentally. Like, right before he passed away, I did a play, and I remember him saying, you know, that I had the bug or whatever.
17: Oh, he saw you? Did he see you in that play?
6: No, he didn't see me in it, but it was just more me, like, just talking about what I was doing. What he did see me do was I was writing a lot of poetry back then, and those poems started to essentially act as, like, monologues, because it was, like, early in that slam poetry sort of era. So I would share those with him and friends of his and whatnot, which they all kind of loved. And so that was a bit of a transition into acting, because I was basically performing my own writing. And I got a lot of encouragement around that.
17: Our guest today is award-winning actor Mahershala Ali. We'll be right back after a short break. I'm Tanya Mosley, and this is Fresh Air.

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3: I'm Amy Eddings. Federal agents executed a search warrant at the Washington, D.C. home of Democratic Representative Ilhan Omar of Minnesota. Homeland Security officials have said in recent months they were investigating her family's immigration paperwork. 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
4: This is Fresh Air. I'm Tanya Mosley, and my guest today is Mahershala Ali. His new film is Your Mother, Your Mother, Your Mother, in which he plays Latif, a devout Muslim father of three, who is also a professional killer, suddenly left to care for his children after his wife dies. His other work includes House of Cards, Luke Cage, True Detective, Rami, Swan Song, and the Spider-Verse films. He won Academy Awards for the films Moonlight and Green Book, becoming the first Muslim to win an acting Oscar. Ali grew up between Oakland with his mother and the East Coast with his father, who worked as a dancer. Ali went to St. Mary's College on a basketball scholarship and later earned a graduate degree in acting from NYU. Before acting fully took hold, he also recorded music as the rapper Prince Ali. I just have a few things I'm curious about this time period in your life. You're getting up on stage, you're performing poetry, and eventually you become Prince Ali. Yes. Who was Prince Ali, and what did that persona give you?
5: I think there was like several iterations, and I think I eventually landed on Prince Ali. But, you know, honestly, the first time I was ever rapping and on stage, I was 12 years old. I was in Toronto, Canada, and my father was doing Dreamgirls there in 86, and myself and a friend named Sean, and our fathers were in the show, and I remember we both got like $5 a day because they were like in Tech Week, and so they were like putting the show together and about to open, and so we would go while our dads were rehearsing. We were kind of like latchkey kids on the road. And so we would go off to the arcade and, you know, play games for half the day. Like, that could go for a while back then. He and I were both like, had an open love for hip hop at that time. We both loved Run DMC and LL Cool J. And one day Sean was like, well, you know, I beatbox. And he started like, you know, beatboxing and making the beat with his mouth. And I was like, well, I rap. And I'd written my little rhyme. And I had it memorized. And so we're in the elevator with our fathers one day, and we're going up to our rooms, and Sean just breaks out beatboxing. And then I start rapping, and then their jaws like drop. Next thing you know, a week later for opening night of the show, we're on stage. There's like 2,000 people in this club that they were able to get us in, but we had to sit in some section where they weren't serving alcohol or whatever. But we ended up performing. We got shirts made that said DT on them, Double Threat. And like, he's beatboxing on stage and I'm rapping, and we tore it down. Like, it was an experience I will never forget. But that, around that time, like, that's when I started writing like pretty young. I wrote my first poem when I was 9 years old. I was writing my rhymes at like 12.
4: Do you remember what it was about, that first poem?
5: My first poem, I remember it vividly, and I kid you not. Yeah, it was about God. And it was when I was young, I was blind, sad and lonely all the time. I felt like I was trapped in a shell, visiting Satan in his hell, until a person shared with me that God's the glory of being free. So then I turned to Jesus, my friend, and he'll stay with me till the end. So it was like at this Bible study retreat type thing. And so that was 9. And then I kind of like always sort of wrote a little bit on the side, just again, like just processing things, you know?
4: Oh, Mahershala, that's kind of remarkable. I'm thinking about you as a 9-year-old. You know, you come from a home where your mother, she's a minister, right? So
5: yeah,
4: so faith
5: yeah.
4: is deeply ingrained in the place where you are. But it sounds like you've always been, in a way, a seeker of understanding a higher power.
5: Yeah, I think so. I feel like on some level, I've always been at a place where I've seen just prayers be answered. And I think that that ends up sort of feeding one's relationship to God or faith. And, you know, I'm really grateful for that relationship.
4: You've talked a lot about your parents, your mom and your dad. But recently, I have also been hearing you talk a lot about your grandmother in particular.
5: Mm,
4: you said that there is no way that you'd be really basically sitting here without her.
5: Not at all.
4: Who was she to you?
5: Oh, she just had her 92nd birthday yesterday.
4: Oh my gosh, happy birthday,
5: yeah,
4: Grandma.
5: Yeah, yeah, she's, oh man, let me just tell you, look, this is my grandmother. I remember I was 22 years old and I had just completed California Shakespeare Festival. So I did that summer program and I got to work on the main stage with the professional actors in the company. And then I was also part of the apprentice program as well. But I had a pretty wonderful summer. And this is like, I just graduated from undergrad from St. Mary's College, and I was able to step right into this California Shakespeare Festival program with real audience and real actors, and just such a pretty remarkable experience.
4: Mm-hmm.
5: And going through that program, by that time I had a couple of people say to me, one gentleman who was one of the professional actors, I think his name was Martin Kildare, and then I had a professor as well from St. Mary's College named Victoria Trussell, who had, both of them were like, you need to go to grad school. And I was like, okay. And so I had decided that I was going to audition for NYU. I knew that it was like they only accepted like 16 to 18 people and that they were going to audition potential students nationwide. So my grandmother, one day, I was living with them, you know, in the summers. They're aware of like what the chances are of me even getting in, so to speak. But I'm walking into my room and she kind of like cuts in front of me to go and put some stuff in my room. And this is like December. I don't even audition until like February. It's like December of 96. And my grandmother walks in my room and she's got like these sweats that she got from Kmart. They're just generic, like gray, thick, warm sweats. And she just, I was like, what are those for? And she was like, well, you're gonna need these when you move to New York. And she just kind of like set them on the dresser for me. And it was such a reflection of how she believed in me and supported me. And I got in, you know, and I ended up going to NYU for 3 years. And yeah, and I had those to keep me warm. And she was also like, my grandfather didn't know, but I didn't get this loan in my third year of school. I didn't like apply for something right. So I was like short on some money. Like it was like a lot of money I was short on. And like, she's like sneaking me like thousands of dollars. Like, you know, like, I feel like it was like $15,000 or something like that. She's like sneaking me money. And she's like, yeah, but you gotta pay me back when you get out. I was like, Grandma, I got you. So when I got my first gig, when I got Crossing Jordan, like part of my check is like going to like pay her back like immediately, you know, cause I was like, I can't have you like stressing about this money. So I paid her back.
4: Let's take a short break. If you're just joining us, my guest is Academy Award-winning actor Mahershala Ali. We'll be right back after a break. This is Fresh Air.
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4: This is Fresh Air, and today my guest is Mahershala Ali. His new film is called Your Mother, Your Mother, Your Mother. Soon after graduating NYU acting school, he got roles on television series, including Crossing Jordan and The 4400, but he always wanted to do movies. What was the role where you first thought, now we are talking, this is the kind of work that I have been trying to get to?
5: Wow. Curious Case of Benjamin Button. I booked that. It was technically my first feature film, and I booked it in 2006. And we were doing reshoots up until like October 2008, and it came out at the end of 2008. So I think I don't want to say chip on my shoulder, but that sort of attitude about, wow, I'm in a David Fincher film. So thinking and feeling like things were just going to like open up for me. That part was for where I was at that time. And that's like 20 years ago, and it's 6 years into a professional career. And I was able to suddenly be transitioning out of television into film and a David Fincher film. That meant a lot. And so to get to be in a movie and to be with, you know, Brad Pitt and company, you know, Tilda Swinton and Cate Blanchett, and you go on and on and on, like the Taraji P. Henson and the folks that are in that movie, it's unbelievable. So I felt like I got to dip my foot in that water, you know, for sure. And that I just want to stay in that space. And if I couldn't stay in that space, I want to get back to that type of work and in a more full way as soon as I possibly could.
4: You know, I've heard you talk about how you want to be this actor who just moves through time and isn't set on one particular character, you know, in one way. You know, if a character where a Marvel character, for instance, a Blade or something like that, you would be forever synonymous with that particular character. And you've said how that kind of scares you. And Moonlight in particular is such a special, singular, magical film that feels like it only comes once every blue moon to have a script in front of you that allows you to articulate what you're able to do in that film. When you think back in particular about that experience, what do you hold on to? What is the thing that you also take with you in the same way that you did with Benjamin Button?
5: There is a feeling from the moment I read that script, and that feeling only grew. It was like it was just this beautiful flower, and it just, the whole process, watering it, growing it, talking to it, it just continued to grow and just got more and more beautiful, like the whole way through. Being on that set And we just did not have any money. Like, there weren't chairs. There weren't, like, we were sitting on, like, the icebox or what have you. We didn't really have, like, a proper trailer to change. We had this bus that, like, every department was in this bus. Like, I kid you not. Like, hair, makeup, like, everything. Like, we were all in this, this bus. Like, but I got, to be way real with you, and I'd been on enough sets that were fully funded by this point. Nobody cared. It was so profoundly special. Barry Jenkins shooting Moonlight was extraordinary at creating a sacred space. And it was one where other people's ideas or the moment itself had an opportunity to speak and to be additive and to deepen. Like, good directors are expecting you to deepen what is there on the page and to help really be, bring it alive in the same way they expect the director of photography to make their contribution and the production designer to make his or her contribution.
4: There's something strange about reaching a level of success after spending years of doing the work and then discovering that it doesn't necessarily make the work or getting the work easier.
5: It's true. It doesn't.
4: Yeah, to have a film like Your Mother to such a meaty role. But what do you think winning your second Oscar, what did you think it would change that it didn't?
5: You know, I thought that the sort of leading man opportunities would just open up, you know, because I just felt like even the Don Shirley role was so close to a leading man part, like,
4: and remind like people about that role.
5: In Green Book, and because if you think about it, like Viggo's character, Viggo Mortensen's character, he had a certain runway. Like, you got to see him by himself. You got to see him with his family. You know, the Don Shirley character enters into the piece in a different way, 20 minutes into the film, kind of thing, right? And so, at some point, you're hoping for those opportunities and that lens and being a little bit more centered and the dimensionality to be consistent. And even the type of filmmakers that I would be put in front of, you know, I think I was hoping that it would change and there would be these, like, what I would call no-brainer opportunities. And so I guess I was just surprised that, like, it would be...
4: You're still fighting for leading roles.
5: And just fighting, like, wondering why, man, that phone is really not really ringing, or, like, you're not getting those calls from, like, these seasoned, extraordinary, award-winning, like, filmmakers and getting asked to come and do their films or even consider parts, you know, kind of thing. And so I think that it just... For a while, it just sort of surprised me, and then at a certain point, you just go back to accepting that, okay, well, I guess this is just what it is. And so then you move forward into just, like, looking for the best thing that comes your way, and every now and then something great comes along. Or in the meantime, sort of going, like, considering things and going, well, can I elevate this?
4: You're still pretty hungry as an actor. I mean, you actually said that you're the hungriest you've been as an actor in a long time. Is the hunger different now from the hunger you had when nobody knew who you were?
5: Yeah, I think my hunger has matured. I think I have less fear in a certain way. And so therefore, I have an energy that is, like, ready to attack the part. So in that way, I just feel hungry to get to it. I feel hungry to interpret, metabolize the material and, like, get to work on set. I just feel like, yo, let's go play. Let's get to it. Like, let's fail during rehearsal. Let's fail on camera until we find it. Like, I just feel like, let's just get to it. I don't feel like talking about it. Let's go, you know? And so, unfortunately, I have, like, a wonderful part that's, like, feeding me right now. You know, I'm getting to do season 2 of Task with for Brad Inglesby, the showrunner, and getting to work opposite of Mark Ruffalo. So that's been absolutely wonderful. And we're a little over halfway through the season, but like I'm just hungry to eat through it. Like, I just want to keep going so we can, like, not even like get it done, but it has been a grind. It has been a while, and it is very tough work. But I'm just waiting for the next time I go to set, because I'm just ready to work.
4: Mahershala Ali, it's been such a pleasure to talk with you. Thank you.
5: Thank you.
4: Award-winning actor Mahershala Ali. His new film is called Your Mother, Your Mother, Your Mother. Coming up, John Powers reviews Chris Rock's new film, Misty Green. This is Fresh Air.
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8: A high-tech arms race is heating up in Ukraine. 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
1: 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I'm Sean Fitzgerald. 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
4: This is Fresh Air. It's been 12 years since Chris Rock directed his last movie, the romantic comedy Top Five. Now he has a new one, Misty Green, which stars Rosalind Elazar as a once successful Hollywood actress whose career has taken a downward turn. Our critic at large, John Powers, says that the film, which also stars Adam Driver and Rock himself, is bursting with energy, but takes you to bleaker places than you might anticipate.
11: There's one thing we know about folks who do stand-up. They nearly always dream of sitting down in a director's chair. One who's had some success doing just that is Chris Rock, whose biting jokes and charmingly demonic grin hide a taste for serious movies. He pushes in that direction with his new film, Misty Green, a story more filled with pain and nastiness than laughter. Set in Hollywood, modern shorthand for sunlit soullessness, this portrait of a brilliant, self-sabotaging actress is at once high-powered and problematic. Rosalind Elazar, who you'll know from Slow Horses, gives a fireball turn as Misty, a gifted actress who won an Emmy a few years back on a show called The Red Eye. Now she faces disaster. About to be evicted from her luxe seaside apartment, Misty is so desperate for a job that she's preparing to audition for the kind of demeaning role Percival Everett set up in Erasure. Because she's biracial and no longer young, she's a hard sell in a Hollywood that likes its actresses young and white. That said, Misty has also blown several good chances by being spiky, troublesome, druggy. The world around her doesn't help. She's got a bipolar brother, that's Daniel Kaluuya, who keeps fleeing his clinic. She's got an agent so slippery he's played by Topher Grace. Her best friend, that's Anna Kendrick, is a chirpy cynic who's marrying a clueless guy for his money. And then there's Adam Driver's character, a Hollywood scuzzball with whom Misty has joyless sex in exchange for joyless drugs, even on the night before the audition that might save her. The one angel on her shoulder is a film director, Jordan, played by Rock himself. Witty and world-wise, he has profound respect for Misty's massive talent, even though he once fired her from a big movie after she had a Misty has joyless sex in exchange for joyless drugs. Even on the night before the audition that might save her. The one angel on her shoulder

0: be her way back into the big time? Here, during her audition for a lesser role in Dreamgirls, the actress cast as Dina bursts into the room, then realizes who she's interrupting.
1: Misty Green! Oh, wow! Rhonda, why are you reading Misty Green? Just give her the part, my God! My dad loves the red eye. He wore the uniform last week on the show.
2: Oh, tell him thanks.
1: Yeah. Were you guys still going?
2: Yeah, we were.
3: No. We're about
4: finished. We're all wrapped up.
2: Actually, I'd like to do it again.
4: No, we're good.
3: We're pretty much done, so it's fine.
1: Okay.
4: We're good. Yes. Misty, thank you so much.
2: No, actually, I would like to do it again.
1: It's so hard to, like...
3: Thanks for coming, Misty. It's good to see you.
2: No, I would like to do it again. I didn't get to finish it.
3: Thank you so much, Misty, for coming. It was really great to see
2: you. Hello! I would like to finish my audition if it isn't too much trouble. All right?
0: Now, in purely cinematic terms, Misty Green marks a step forward for Rock. His filmmaking bristles with vigor from the opening scene, when Misty gets yelled at by the widow of her recently deceased sugar daddy, to its final, ironic payoff. Rock crams his movie full of lively scenes, auditions, car crashes, musical numbers, police arrests, private jets, fistfights, and occasional funny bits, like a laugh-out-loud riff on why civil rights movies stink. Along the way, Rock nods to larger social themes. Homelessness in L.A., the racial profiling of black men, Hollywood's racism and sexism. But they remain mere nods. What he shows about these ills is so familiar and undeniably true that it's less cutting-edge analysis than old hat. Even more disappointing is the film's vision of women. Except for a casting director fed up with Misty's misbehavior, she's shrewdly played by Tracy Thomas, the women characters are all dopey or bitter, venal or naive. They're a motherload of terrible choices. Even Misty's doctor seems like a fool. Misty herself is not easy to like, but at least this feels groundbreaking. For while we've had movies about difficult actors, be it Bette Davis in All About Eve or Jenna Rollins in Opening Night, we've not seen a woman of color claim center stage playing such a thorny artistic role. And it's kind of thrilling. Whether she's being funny or resentful, wounded or imperious, nailing an audition or singing in a nightclub, very well, by the way, Misty is a blazing ball of contradictions that only a galvanizing performance can make us believe in or sympathize with. Elazar provides just that, filling in the underdeveloped aspects of Rock's conception of Misty with living, breathing, passionate life. She holds the movie aloft, even as we gradually realize that this is just another Hollywood morality tale, and that while Misty may be the protagonist, there's someone the movie loves more. Indeed, the film's key line, "True love starts at forgiveness," is delivered, you guessed it, by Rock's character. There's a reason why comedians dream of sitting in the director's chair.
5: John Powers reviewed Misty Green. Next time on Fresh Air, Eun Lee won a Pulitzer Prize for her memoir about the suicides of her two teenage sons. In her new novel, she escapes the present and writes about two piano prodigies in the late 18th and early 19th centuries. She says she put everything she knows about life into it. She'll talk about the novel and surviving her son's deaths. I hope you can join us. To keep up with what's on the show and get highlights of our interviews, follow us on Instagram at NPR Fresh Air. Fresh Air's executive producer is Sam Brigger. Our technical director and engineer is Audrey Bentham. Our interviews and reviews are produced and edited by Phyllis Myers, Anne-Marie Baldonado, Lauren Krenzel, Teresa Madden, Monique Nazareth, Thea Challoner, Susan Yakundi, Anna Bauman, and Nico Gonzalez-Whistler. Our digital media producer is Molly C.V. Nesper. Roberta Shorrock directs the show. With Terry Gross, I'm Tanya Mosley.

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1: It's 3 o'clock.
5: Massive protests in India as the government purges 130 million names from voter rolls.
6: The scale of the deletions doesn't ring true to anyone who's watching.
5: I'm Marco Werman.
7: And I'm Carolyn Beeler. The militant group Hezbollah in Lebanon is facing a credibility gap.
8: Many people not to trust with Hezbollah. Enough to know. Enough. Enough.
5: And the alleged rape of a college student at Cornell has led to much soul-searching here and at universities around the world. In the UK, there's a reckoning.
9: I felt like they weren't sort of prepared to deal with any of it.
7: And what once seemed fantastical is starting to take shape.
10: So much of our 21st century society is dependent on space technology.
7: An arms race in space.
5: All that and more ahead today here on The World.
11: Live from NPR News in Washington, I'm Linda Kenyon. Federal agents searched the home of Representative Ilhan Omar this morning in Washington, D.C. NPR's Luke Garrick says that the Minnesota Democrat has long sparked the ire of President Trump.
12: In response to questions regarding the search of Congresswoman Omar's home, the Department of Justice tells NPR agents with the Homeland Security Investigations, quote, executed a judicially authorized search warrant. This warrant was approved by the DOJ, and the search was done in Washington, D.C. The DOJ says the HSI search was part of a, quote, ongoing federal criminal investigation. The Minnesota representative was first elected to the House in 2018. She's part of a group of progressive female lawmakers known as the Squad. Trump has long criticized Omar and the Squad. Luke Garrett, NPR News, Washington.
11: On social media, Congresswoman Omar called the search an attempt to target political enemies and weaponize federal law enforcement. She adds, quote, "For 10 years, Trump has targeted me with baseless lies and smear campaigns. This is just the latest escalation in his campaign of political intimidation. I will not be silenced." Defense Secretary Pete Hegseth has said the Pentagon plans to live stream the firing squad execution of Nadal Hassan, the former Army major convicted in the Fort Hood shootings. House Speaker Mike Johnson told CBS some members of Congress do not support the live stream.
13: There are colleagues who have concern. The concern would be that you would create a video that they wouldn't be a recruiting tool for future terrorists. We got to think through the policy implications of all that. I wouldn't be watching it if it was aired, but there's a lot of opinions on that. I think there's still some time to talk about that.
11: Hassan was convicted of killing 13 people at Fort Hood in 2009. 32 others were injured. British Prime Minister Andy Burnham says Iran was behind a recent security incident at a U.S.-run military base in England. The arrest of masked men near where the U.S. bombers take off for Iran prompted the U.S. military to transfer its aircraft. NPR's Lauren Frayer reports from London.
14: Prime Minister Burnham had previously said Iran was linked to last month's incident at Royal Air Force Base Fairford. 2 weeks on, he now says,
15: it is highly likely to have been coordinated in Iran, almost certainly directed by Iran's Islamic Revolutionary Guard.
14: The British government has summoned the Iranian ambassador and also imposed fresh sanctions on two Iranian nationals. One is a Revolutionary Guard official. The other is described as a facilitator of a criminal network. They're banned from British soil and will have any assets here frozen. Britain, the US, and 27 other countries also issued a statement condemning what they call lethal plotting by Iran through covert networks and proxy actors. Lauren Frayer, NPR News, London.
11: The British government allowed the U.S. military to use the base. You're listening to NPR. Temperatures across the U.S. last month broke records for the year. NPR's Lauren Sommer reports the heat is expected to continue around the world because of a growing climate pattern known as El Niño.
16: It was the hottest September on record in the lower 48 states. That's based on weather records that go back to 1895. According to the National Oceanic and Atmospheric Administration, it's also the third month in a row that's been the hottest on record. Globally, it's a similar story. The European Union's Climate Service says it was the second hottest September on record. Thanks to a super El Niño, the coming year could continue to be record-breaking. The naturally occurring climate pattern adds extra heat to the atmosphere on top of climate change. El Niño years are typically the hottest years on record. Lauren Sommer, NPR News.
11: The Justice Department is investigating whether the decision of the White House television press pool to halt coverage of President Trump violated antitrust law. The department spokeswoman says group boycotts among business competitors might be a violation of U.S. law. The television pool of five broadcasters last month ceased presidential coverage after President Trump barred CNN, MS Now, and Politico from the White House. The White House press pool is a rotating roster of news outlets that covers the President of the United States. The networks claim that it was the administration's actions that amounted to a violation of the First and Fifth Amendment rights guaranteed by the Constitution. I'm Linda Kenyon, NPR News in Washington.
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18: This is The World. I'm Carolyn Beeler.
19: And I'm Marco Werman. It is good to be with you on this Indigenous Peoples Day. We begin our show in New Delhi, where thousands of people marched in protest against the government today, despite a large presence of security forces.
18: Sound from Reuters of protesters heading to the Supreme Court. Leaders of the country's opposition parties marched there to submit a petition calling for the head of India's Election Commission to resign. This is after more than 130 million names were removed from voter registration lists. To try to stop the protesters, police formed roadblocks and closed major metro stations in the capital.
19: Prime Minister Narendra Modi's party, the BJP, condemned the opposition protests as an attempt to undermine the country's democratic process. Earlier today, I spoke with Mukulika Banerjee. She's a professor of social anthropology at the London School of Economics, where she researches India's democracy. She said that the scenes in Delhi today were the culmination of days of mounting protests.
20: Today, the turnout was so massive, tens of thousands. I'm still waiting. You know, it's wildly differing between 2 million to 20,000. So we'll wait to see where they settle on the numbers. But central Delhi, from the visuals, it's evident that there were absolutely, the streets were packed with protesters and the police were simply outnumbered. And today they were doing crowd control, really. They didn't dare attack any of the protesters because they wouldn't have been in control of the situation.
19: So this collective of opposition parties marched on the country's Supreme Court, calling for the resignation of India's Election Commission head over these claims of voting fraud. Tell us what these voter lists are exactly and what the accusation is.
20: So I should say that India's election system has been exemplary. It is an enormous task to conduct elections for more than 900 million voters, which is what the Election Commission of India does. And it has done this really quite well. Of course, nothing is perfect, but it got better with every election. That upward curve was halted really by the appointment of the current Chief Election Commissioner. And really, since Prime Minister Modi took power in 2014, there's been a steady decline through some structural changes. And it's all come to a head in the last 18 months or so, when these voters lists, which in any democracy need to be revised to remove people, names of people who've passed on or moved house, just to update them and keep them up to date and present. In the name of those revisions, they introduced a process called SIR, the Special Intensive Revision of Electoral Rolls. And they did this revision flouting the usual process through which the Election Commission normally would do this. So normally you would have very local level officers who would know neighborhoods, know localities, know who's there, go door to door, check names and tidy up the list. All power from EROs was taken away. It was centralized in Delhi in the Election Commission of India. This is unprecedented. And a new software was developed to delete names. And the way this was done, it resulted, like you said at the top, 130 million names, among whom there are a propensity of Muslims, a minority, a religious minority in India, but still a very vast population.
19: And we know that because an audit was made?
20: Yes. So journalists have been very good on the ground looking at the new SIR lists, talking to people, hearing the petitions that people have been filing or trying to file. And there is a huge overwhelming majority of names of Muslim, of women, of poor people who cannot, who do not have all the documentation that the process requires. But mind you, there also has been a huge number of deletions of people who may have voted for Prime Minister Modi, but they were kind of collateral damage. There was, people are accusing or suggesting that there was a sinister design behind the manner in which this intensive revision was done of the voters list, which has effectively disenfranchised more than 10% of the Indian population. Mm. And so you can understand why people are furious and have taken to the streets about this.
19: Officials in India say that the names deleted included 30 million that were unverifiable, another 28 million who had died, 63 million who had moved addresses. I mean, cleaning up these voter rolls, it's pretty common in a democracy, right?
20: That's right. I mean, they should be doing it. You would want any decent democracy to clean up rolls. But the scale of the deletions doesn't ring true to anyone who's watching. The other thing is, when they were first introduced and people asked questions about the process, the Home Minister said that really they were worried about the number of infiltrators, i.e. read Muslims from Bangladesh who now lived in India and were pretending to be Indian citizens. So this was a way of getting rid of them. Now people are saying, well, if 130 million people are infiltrators, what on earth was the Home Minister doing? You know, the population of Bangladesh is 170 million. How can 130 of them be sitting in India? So clearly the justifications that have been offered for this process, which seems to make no logical sense, is really what has raised the alarm for so many.
19: I'm speaking with Mukhalika Banerjee, a professor of social anthropology at the London School of Economics, about the unrest in India at the moment. I just want to pause for a moment on the sheer volume of voters you've mentioned. So 900 million voters in a country of 1.4 billion.
20: Yes.
19: Just for comparison, Donald Trump was elected in 2024 with 77 million. So that gives us a really good sense of scale of the Indian electorate. Not surprising, but still kind of mind-boggling. With 130 million names allegedly wiped off the voter registration list, I mean, aside from the types of people you mentioned were wiped off, Muslims and women, help us understand just how significant that is in a country of over 1.4 billion people.
20: Well, one thing that my research has shown, certainly over 20 years, is that the most socially disadvantaged Indians are the ones who are also often most politically sophisticated and really, really value their vote, because they believe that the vote is one constitutional right that they can exercise however bad their everyday lives, maybe they have a voice through the vote. People say things like, you know, the vote is my weapon. So there is this widely held understanding of the value of the vote. The turnout rates in India are very high. People very enthusiastically show up to vote. So this is an affective attachment to the idea of being a citizen who's allowed to vote. And that has been taken away. So today on the streets of Delhi, all the vox pop that you hear of people talking about why they have joined the march, and almost everyone saying this, that how this is my fundamental right. How can you take this away from me? How dare they?
19: And those marches are a direct result of the deletions of these voter lists. India's Election Commission has said that incorrectly deleted voters could reapply. Is that right?
20: Yes, there is. But they've laid out a process that is so cumbersome by their own calculations and the Supreme Court's calculations. It's going to take several years. They haven't laid out any of the infrastructure from the number of officials required to process these forms. A number of these low-level officials who are meant to be doing this work, several dozen have killed themselves because of the work pressure. So it is an impossible situation. And worst of all, for the most socially disadvantaged Indians, the list of documents that you're required to produce to reinstate your name on the list is forbidding. And finally, as people have been pointing out in the last few weeks, the kinds of information that was never required in the past, your parents' voting record, your grandparents' voting record, additional bureaucratic burdens have been placed on voters to reinstate their names. So while in theory it is possible to do it, in practice it is improbable.
19: Does everything you told us suggest that the people are going to remain disenfranchised? I mean, what will they do?
20: Yes, they will, unless something significant changes.
19: What avenues does the opposition have to contest the government at this point, other than protests and filling up the streets?
20: Well, the opposition has tried every single institutional avenue so far. So it tried raising the issue in Parliament. It tabled a motion in February asking for an investigation into this. It hasn't been taken up. So Parliament has been made a mockery of. The courts have been compromised, repeatedly failing to really adjudicate and step in on the illegality, the unconstitutional nature of these revisions. And so today they took to the streets, but really the protesters were marching to the Supreme Court, as the leader of the opposition put it, not to frighten the Supreme Court. It's not a show of force so much as a show of strength. It's really tried to force the Supreme Court to look within, to act out of conscience and do the right thing by the Constitution of India.
19: As for Prime Minister Narendra Modi's party, the BJP, condemning the opposition protests as an attempt to undermine the country's democratic process, how do you respond to that?
20: Well, Prime Minister Modi and his administration seem to be in a panic mode. They haven't really had considered, engaged response to any of these questions that have been swirling around in the public space for months now. There has been no proper explanation. There are no answers forthcoming. And when people have taken to the streets, including opposition leaders, they've been manhandled and brutalized by the police. So I think the mood of people who are on the ground is very much that this is an administration that, you know, they have one rule in their playbook, which is to silence and beat up dissent. And that's what they've used. Now that they've exhausted that, they don't have a second ploy. They seem to be floundering. The silence from the Prime Minister in response to what is going on right in the heart of New Delhi, a kilometer away from Parliament, not being able to address any of this, is raising very severe questions, even amongst people who may have been favorably inclined to the BJP in the past.
19: Yeah, I mean, all the evidence and the apparent injustices of 130 million people removed from voter lists. I mean, how would you describe the political liability for Modi with this collective of opposition parties right now?
20: Well, I can see why people say his time is over, because there is now, every time there has been this kind of brutal repression of any questions asked, whether directed at journalists or lawyers, they are managing to draw the attention of more and more Indians across the country. And one should note that the protests are not just happening in Delhi. They're happening in Bombay, they're happening in Bangalore, they're happening in Goa. They're happening in different parts of the country because, of course, there are voters everywhere and everybody knows what has happened and that the questions are being raised. So this is now becoming a big nationwide agitation. And there are only that many tactics of repression the government can deploy at this stage, because this is a state and administration that seems to be at war against its own citizens. And everybody, I think any citizen of India has the right to ask for this fundamental right to vote. And they cannot, will not forgive a government that has taken that away from them.
19: So the opposition has submitted their petition. You said a hearing is coming next. But what about the next few weeks? What will you be watching for?
20: Every single protester, every single political party protesting has made it very clear this time that they're not backing off until they see the resignation of the Chief Election Commissioner. So this has been gaining momentum. It started on the 2nd of October. It's already 10 days. And they are in no mood to give up and go away. If anything, the momentum is only building. So the ball is very much in the court of the administration. One must realize that because the way in which the investigations have shown that the Chief Election Commissioner is working at the behest of the government, or that's what it seems like, that's where the evidence is pointing, asking for the resignation of the Chief Election Commissioner is tantamount to asking for the resignation of the Prime Minister. And a lot of people are indicating this in their commentary on the protests in India at the moment. So if this keeps up, the longer they leave it, the bigger the momentum of the protests. This could be a very serious sea change in Indian politics. We'll have to wait and see.
19: Mukhalika Banerjee is a professor of social anthropology at the London School of Economics. Thank you very much for your time.
20: Thank you for having me.
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21: I'm Amy Eddings. Federal agents executed a search warrant at the Washington, D.C. home of Democratic Representative Ilhan Omar of Minnesota. Homeland Security officials have said in recent months they were investigating her family's immigration paperwork. The details on Morning Edition starting at 5 a.m. on WKSU IdeaStream Public Media.
1: Right now, we're looking at 76 in the Grange over in Lorain County, 70 in Canton. It's 321.
19: This is The World. I'm Marco Werman. Allegations that a student at Cornell University was raped by multiple men at a fraternity party in 2024 has sparked widespread outrage. It's also raised questions about whether universities are doing enough to protect students and hold perpetrators accountable. In England, a survey last year of more than 50,000 final year students found that 14% of them had been sexually assaulted since starting university. The World's Europe correspondent Orla Barry reports, and a word of caution, this story may be upsetting for some listeners.
22: Molly Hanning was in her first year studying politics at Royal Holloway University in England when she was raped. The assault happened off campus in 2021, but Hanning says she assumed her college would support her.
23: I was given some leaflets and told to contact this person, contact that person. They didn't contact anyone for me. I felt like they weren't sort of prepared to deal with any of it.
22: Hanning, who was 18 at the time, says she was left to figure out by herself what to do next. And as the months went by, she struggled, she says. At one point, she went to the medical centre on campus.
23: And I remember walking in there because I had been so unwell, I'd self-harmed. And I went in and just sort of said to them, look, I wasn't sleeping, I was having really bad nightmares, that sort of thing. And they sent me on my way within half an hour. They wrapped up the wound and then just sent me on my way.
22: The lack of support made the whole experience a lot more difficult, Hanning says. Royal Holloway University said in a statement today it couldn't comment on individual cases and that it has recently launched the Never OK campaign, setting out the reporting routes, support services and practical guidance that's available to students around sexual misconduct and harassment. In Cardiff University in Wales, Rebecca Rumsey, a master's student, tells me her friend was assaulted on campus a few years ago by another student who lived in her building. Her friend went to the college authorities in Cardiff for support.
2: She spoke to, at the time, disclosure response team, and their advice to her was move accommodation blocks.
22: Rumsey was so frustrated at that advice, she says, she co-founded a group called Time to Act to try and tackle sexual misconduct on campus. The Cornell case in the US is not unique, she says.
2: We hear things all the time at our university. I think putting it so plainly out there, and it's such a horrific thing that she went through, really does put into perspective for other students as well that there is a culture spread on campuses across the world that this is okay.
22: A few weeks ago, Cardiff University itself made local news headlines in the UK.
3: Cardiff University has been criticised after following a social media account which has published anonymous allegations of sexual assault and misogynistic comments.
22: An Instagram account called Cardiff Uni Banter features posts, allegedly, by students attending the college. In one recent post, a student said they'd had sex with a woman who was incapacitated after having a seizure. Rumsey says it's not the first time the account has posted material like this.
2: They've always posted stuff of a sexual nature. It's been very misogynistic. And in some cases, they've exposed things like sexual assault and have called it banter.
22: The recent post has since been taken down. A Cardiff University spokesperson said today the account was not affiliated with the college and they're unaware of who's responsible for it. All students at Cardiff can take online courses on consent and what to do if they witness sexual misconduct, the spokesperson said. In England, universities and colleges are obliged to provide training on sexual misconduct to all staff and students. But Anna Bull, a lecturer at the University of York, says it's hard to know for sure if the colleges are actually doing it.
4: There is no monitoring or enforcement of these regulations. There are regulatory requirements for all universities in England, and there's no regulation or enforcement of them by the Office for Students.
22: The Office for Students is the higher education regulator in England. It turned down my request for an interview, and in a statement today, the spokesperson said they don't monitor if all students complete the training, but they expect the universities and the colleges to do so. Lecturer Anna Bull, who's also a member of the 1752 group, which campaigns against sexual misconduct in universities, says most first-year students today have been exposed to misogynistic content from a young age.
4: We've got studies that show that around 11% of male students in UK universities have perpetrated some form of sexual violence. You know, perpetration is not a few bad apples, and with the rise of the manosphere, misogyny and gender-based violence is becoming, you could argue, even increasingly acceptable among men and young men.
22: Still, Bull says, some UK universities are stepping up.
4: The good news story is that particularly in the last 5 years, or even in the last couple of years, we've seen an increase in specialist staff working in this area, prevention initiatives. And so it's worth saying that a lot of this work, you know, has been pushed by a student activist.
22: Student Molly Hanning set up a group called Academics Against Assault after her experience at Royal Holloway University following her own assault. She now gives training workshops to students on issues like consent. And she believes it's having an effect.
23: At university, there is sort of like a culture of sex. People do have sex a lot. And I have had girls come up to me on nights out saying you gave the consent training and it shows.
22: But all this work shouldn't be up to us, Hanning says. The problem is endemic on college campuses. University leaders and the UK government still need to do a lot more to stamp it out, she says. For The World, I'm Orla Barry.
19: And now a quick stopover in Dublin.
6: And now I tell you openly, you have my heart, so don't hurt me.
19: We're on Grafton Street, famous for its buskers. Someone covering Dreams by hometown favorites at Cranberries, to be expected. But this is 12-year-old Reardon Hopwood with his Epiphone acoustic carrying the tune.

If Reardon's dreams are getting the crowd on his side, they came true. He's been posting videos on social media lately of some of his crowd pleasers. He's also smart enough to cover a repertoire that will capture the audience.

Hey, Reardon is only 2 years younger than George Harrison when he joined John and Paul's little ensemble. You've got a bit of a head start, Reardon Hopwood. Clearly, no one needs to hold this kid's hand.

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1: A disabled vehicle has blocked the right shoulder on I-90 West beyond Nagel Road over in Lorain County, headed towards Avon. The roadway is restricted, so be aware of that as you travel towards rush hour traffic.
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4: This is The World. I'm Carolyn Beeler. The Lebanese militant and political group Hezbollah has spent decades defining itself as a force of resistance against Israel and a protector of the Lebanese people. Over the past 3 years of war against Israel, the group has seen its military capabilities damaged and its leaders assassinated. Its main benefactor, Iran, is dealing with its own war started by the U.S. and Israel. From Beirut, The World's Shirin Jafari reports on how all this is playing out on the ground.
5: The photo was circulating on social media. A Hezbollah fighter dead on the battlefield in southern Lebanon. For 3 days, Hossein Maghniyeh says he didn't know the man in the photo was his own stepbrother.
6: I'm not afraid to say that I have a brother who was a fighter who died on the front lines defending his country against an occupying enemy.
5: The image showed Mahdi Baydoun curled up on the ground with a rocket-propelled grenade lying next to him. There was barely time to mourn the father of two, Maghniyeh tells me.
6: To this day, actually, we have not laid him in his final resting place. War is happening, so you bury him temporarily in a different spot. It might be soon where we will be laying him to rest in his actual final resting place.
5: Maghniyeh says he's not a fighter himself, but Hezbollah's history runs through his family. His father, Imad Maghniyeh, was a senior military commander, nicknamed the Ghost of Beirut. The U.S. and Israel accused him of orchestrating some of Hezbollah's biggest terrorist attacks in the 1980s and 90s.
6: Described by the CIA and the Mossad as someone who's just disappear in a cloud of smoke the moment you look at them.
5: Imad Maghniyeh was killed by a car bomb in Damascus in 2008. Maghniyeh, the son, says he's lost family members, friends and acquaintances to a conflict that has been part of his life. He admits Hezbollah's shortcomings in the recent war.
6: There hasn't been a lot of focus about the mistakes. The issue is it's difficult to talk about the positives without mentioning some of the negatives.
5: But today, Hezbollah is facing a fundamental test of its place in Lebanon's future. With the support of Iran, Hezbollah grew in the 1980s from a Shia armed movement into one of Lebanon's most powerful political and military players, not only pushing back against Israeli forces several times, but providing social services for the Shia community in southern Lebanon and parts of Beirut. In recent years, Israel has killed many of Hezbollah's top leaders and has leveled southern villages. Now, even among those who once believed deeply in the so-called resistance, there are signs of disillusionment.
7: Many people not trust with Hezbollah. And I am from these people. Enough to know. Enough.
5: Hassan Mansour comes from a village in southern Lebanon called Bint Jubail. He's now living in Beirut. He tells me it took him 12 years to build a house there. He worked nonstop, putting aside whatever money he could for the construction.
7: Day by day, stone by stone, I sleep in the street.
5: When the house was finally finished, Mansour and his family moved in, excited about their new place and the future they were going to build there. But in 2024, there was a war between Hezbollah and Israel. His home was damaged.
7: Everything finished. I don't have anything. I lose everything in the zero time.
5: He went back and fixed it once again, saving money, working extra hours. Then came the March 2026 war, when Hezbollah launched the rockets into Israel in a show of support for Iran. The whole village was awakened by sudden explosions, and they had to flee in the middle of the night, he says.
7: Nothing. We cannot take anything because it's zero time. We are like crazy people.
5: We were only thinking about how to escape from the Israeli jets, he tells me. They fled with little more than the clothes they were wearing. His 86-year-old mother was displaced too. His village is now part of Israel's so-called buffer zone in the south. And Mansour says he can't safely return to find out what remains of his home. In the past, Hezbollah compensated families for their lost property. But this time around, nothing. Mansour spends his days calling officials, trying to see if he can get any financial support to rebuild his house and that of his 86-year-old mother. Hezbollah's popularity varies across Lebanon's religious communities. A 2024 survey found that only 3 in 10 Lebanese trust the group. But among Shia Muslims, Hezbollah's traditional base, it was 85%. But those numbers are from before the war, and it's much harder to know how the majority of the Lebanese feel today. Still, Ghassan Hasbani, former deputy prime minister and now a member of parliament, says when it comes to Hezbollah, Lebanon is at a turning point.
8: It's a turning point because they were heavily backed by the old Assad regime in Syria. So now their back is no longer covered by a regime that allows them to freely transport weapons and funding through the land borders. And they've been, to a large extent, damaged by the latest war in the last 3 years.
5: And he says, given all that, the government has a rare chance to take control over the whole country by disarming Hezbollah. So far, the group has not agreed to lay down its arms, but says it's open to discussions about it if Israel agrees to a full withdrawal from the country. Hezbollah didn't respond to my requests for an interview for this story. Ghassan Hasbani tells me the stakes in Lebanon are high.
8: The Lebanese people either have the opportunity now to have a country, a proper country with a sovereign state, stable and peaceful, or we can head to fragmentation of the country and the total collapse of the Lebanese state, whatever is left of it.
5: Despite Hezbollah's losses in recent years, people like Hossein Maghaniya say their faith in the group has not changed. Because, he says, Hezbollah is more than a fighting force.
6: Of course, I will always feel positively about this resistance movement. I'm part of it, and it is an idea. More than it is a movement, more than it is a society, more than it is a community, and that idea at its basis, at its core, is resistance against oppression. Wherever you see oppression, you must react to it.
5: The future of Hezbollah will be shaped not just by the weapons it holds, but by whether it can keep the loyalties that it once enjoyed. For the world, Shirin Jafari, Beirut.
4: Shirin's story was supported by the Pulitzer Center.
0: Tomorrow we'll hear from Lebanese author Kim Gattas. She spent years researching the murder of a man who ran the American University of Beirut during Lebanon's civil war in the 1980s.
4: The U.S., Iran, Israel, and Hezbollah all factor into the story, how 1980s Beirut shaped today's Middle East. Many of the things we do here on Earth are dependent on the roughly 12,000 satellites in space. Cell phone connections, GPS, ATMs all rely on satellites. Something similar is true for the military, as a new PBS documentary suggests.
9: Satellites are essential for battlefield communication and targeting. Without them, commanders are blind. The more sophisticated these space-based systems, the greater edge they provide, and the more valuable targets they become.
4: That is from the new NOVA documentary, Space Wars. Astrophysicist Jonathan McDowell is one of the experts in that documentary. He retired from the Smithsonian Observatory earlier this year. Jonathan, thank you so much for being with us.
10: Thank you.
4: So can you sketch out how militaries currently use satellites right now, how dependent they are on those capabilities?
10: Right. as much of the world is. The satellites network us, they feed us information, they connect us. And so for the military, a lot of communications across the world goes across satellites. Surveillance, of course, intelligence, what are your opponents up to? And navigation, GPS was developed originally for weapons guidance. And so all of those things are absolutely integral to the way that a modern military operates.
4: And there have been a few examples, at least that we the public know about, of satellites being targeted during wars. I'm thinking most recently of Russia jamming satellites over Ukraine when they launched their full-scale invasion. Do countries have the capability to do worse damage, to destroy or disable satellites right now?
10: Absolutely, and there's a couple ways they can do that. One of the most worrying things are what are called kinetic anti-satellite weapons, where you fire a missile that actually hits the satellite. It doesn't need any explosive on board because the satellite's traveling at 17,000 miles an hour. So if you can just get in the way of it, it's going to completely smash. And that would generate enormous amounts of space debris and space junk that would be very bad for everyone using space.
4: Right. That would release, you know, as you said, a massive amount of space debris, space junk, which is incredibly dangerous already. There is a lot of space debris out there. Here's another clip from Space Wars.
9: Space junk comes in all sizes, from spent rocket stages to defunct satellites to lost astronaut gloves to errant screws.
11: Recently, a small untracked piece of debris hit the Chinese space station. It hit their evacuation module that they were planning to go back home on. There was no loss of life, but it could have been much worse.
4: That was Paul Graziani, CEO of the aerospace company ComSpock, speaking in the Space Wars film. Jonathan, nothing catastrophic happened that time, but I understand that you believe there's a likelihood that space debris is going to be getting more and more dangerous. Can you tell me more about that?
10: Yeah, we've been seeing a concerning increase in the number of small incidents like that, where, yeah, okay, there was a piece of small debris that hit us and it didn't destroy us, but it was, you know, made us nervous. And the worry is that that's a rising level that indicates that the bigger pieces of space debris are not far behind and that we could start losing satellites soon. So I think it's a real problem and a real risk.
4: How much space debris or junk is out there?
10: Well, we're tracking over 30,000 pieces that are about a few inches across or more, and we're not sure how much there is that's smaller than that, but for sort of centimeter-sized debris, we think there might be as much as a million pieces in orbit. So there's just a hugely mind-boggling amount of space debris out there.
4: I'm speaking with astrophysicist Jonathan McDowell about Space Wars, a new television documentary he appears in. So far, we've been talking about satellites, but what else could a space war look like? I mean, that's kind of a stark phrase, but what else do you think about when you think about what a space war could be?
10: Right. I think that, you know, more and more the main players in space are aware that smashing other satellites to pieces and making all the space junk would be very bad. And so they're looking at other approaches to disabling the enemy. And one of them is space jammers. Now, we've seen jamming locally on the Earth, where if you're on the Earth trying to use a GPS satellite, someone stands next to you broadcasting on the same radio frequency really loud and you can't hear the satellite. Another thing that you can do is put a satellite next to the GPS satellite and broadcast really loud so as to disable it for all users, or maybe even to take out the satellite if you can drown out its control frequencies. And so these space jammer weapons, I think, are likely to be the focus in the years to come. And there's some rumors now that the U.S. now has deployed those.
4: When we think about the early days of space exploration, we think about it as this kind of golden era of science and exploration and, you know, defining what it means to be human by going out and discovering new horizons. When did this idea of militarizing space begin?
10: Oh, in the 1940s, before we even launched the first satellite. Space has been militarized, I'm afraid, since the very earliest days. And within a couple of years of the first Sputnik, the US and in particular the CIA were launching the first spy satellites. And the first space weapons test happened in 1959 when they fired a missile close to a satellite just to show that they could do it. So, you know, we've managed to stay just on the right side of peace in space, but there's been a strong military thread throughout the history of space exploration.
4: Would it be accurate to say there's kind of an arms race in space, but so far nobody's fired the first shot?
10: I think that's right. There has been, to some extent, not just an arms race, but also like a military support race, perhaps, is a more interesting way to do it. It's a spy satellite race, a navigation satellite race, a communication satellite race to support the militaries operating on Earth by more and more sophisticated space assets, giving them an edge over their opponents. And along with that, then there has been the development of actual space weapons, but not their deployment, not their use.
4: Do you have any theories as to why these weapons haven't been actually used yet?
10: I think that there's both been such a strong political gain in appearing to be peaceful in space that that's discouraged people, but also it would be such an act of war that to destroy someone else's satellite. And so it would be seen as a real escalation. And so no one actually wants to start a war with space. But if a war does break out, then it will spread to space. That's what's different now.
4: Mm. Oh, interesting. There is a treaty that prohibits the use of nuclear weapons in space that was signed back in 1967, but I understand there are not any other prohibitions or other treaties on fighting in space, so-called conventional war. You say that another agreement is necessary. Why? What happens if there isn't one?
10: Well, so much of our 21st century society is dependent on space technology. I mean, you know, GPS being the most obvious one. And so if you have a war that spreads to space, then you start losing all of that high-tech capability. And if you really have a real war in space with debris generation and so on, then you lose the use of space for decades to centuries because of all the debris whizzing around.
4: Wow. Big consequences.
10: That's right.
4: Is this something that, like, keeps you up at night? Do you worry about this? Or do you think, you know, we've kind of got it all under control?
10: I worry about it. I think it's not too late. And that's the thing. I worry about it because I feel like there's still time to change direction here. I think that, you know, the main sides on this right now are the U.S. and China. And I think a decision to switch the rhetoric around and actually more seriously work towards how do we trust each other? How do we verify that we're not about to attack each other? Rather than all of the ranting that's going on right now about, oh yeah, we need to be able to kick the other guy's butt in space. Then I think, you know, you could still stave this off.
4: Jonathan McDowell is an astrophysicist. He took part in the new PBS documentary Space Wars from our colleagues at NOVA. It is available to stream now on YouTube. Thank you so much, Jonathan.
10: Thank you.
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14: A high-tech arms race is heating up in Ukraine. 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
1: Join Amanda Rabinowitz in about 10 minutes here on IdeaStream Public Media. There's currently some debris on the roadway that's blocked the right three lanes on I-480 eastbound, a little bit north of Brook Park and Parma Heights. It's 3:50.
4: This is The World. I'm Carolyn Beeler.
0: And I'm Marco Werman. Nanook of the North was a groundbreaking documentary when it came out in the 1920s. It documented the daily life of an Inuit man and his family in Canada's Arctic North. You see them build an igloo, hunt for walrus.
4: More than a century later, it is still visually stunning, even if we now know that many of the scenes were actually staged. After its release, it was the filmmaker Robert Flaherty who grabbed the spotlight. Anthropologist Kirk French wanted to change that.
0: He filmed a documentary called A Century After Nanook, working with the residents of Inukjuak, the Canadian village where Nanook was filmed. On this Indigenous Peoples Day, we bring you my conversation from our archives with the filmmaker Kirk French and Shomik Inukpuk, the town manager of Inukjuak. Shomik, let me start with you. I mean, the man who is featured in Nanook of the North was not actually named Nanook. Robert Flaherty made that up. What was his real name?
17: His real name was Alakarellak. Alakarellak.
0: And how well is this person known today in the town of Inukjuak?
17: Well, for the good part of the 1900s, he was not well known. But when we start seeing his film, he became really known.
0: How old were you, Shomik, when you first saw Nanook of the North?
17: It was either ending of 1960s or 70s. Because in our community, the films finally came in mid-1900s. And that's the time when we start seeing the films in black and white. There were no colors in my time when we start seeing the films.
0: So let me turn to filmmaker and anthropologist Kirk French. Kirk, I know COVID delayed your filming schedule by a few years, but what got you started with this film that focuses on the community made famous in Nanook of the North 100 years ago?
18: Honestly, it was a little bit of a joke of like, why don't we do Nanook of the North? Because that's such a big film and such a controversial film. And we looked it up right then and there, because this was in 2019. And we realized that Robert Flaherty started filming in 1920, and it came out in 1922. And we realized that the 100th anniversary was coming up, and it really gave the project a whole new meaning. And then because it was the Arctic, you know, climate change and environmental impact and human environmental interplay is something I'm very interested in as an anthropologist. And I figured this would be a great place. So first thing I did was reached out to the community and I asked them if they would be interested in working together on a project to revisit this film, to look at the cultural and environmental changes that have happened in this region, essentially using Nanook of the North as a conversation starter about the types of changes that are happening all over the world. And that's kind of how it got started.
0: So, Shomik, let me turn to you. I mean, is there something of a...
18: to the community. And I asked them if they would be interested in working together on a project to revisit this film, to look at the cultural and environmental changes that have happened in this region,

0: of the igloo, we can relate to the scene because I was actually born inside the igloo. So the film is very interesting and very valuable to us because when we try to tell the story to the younger children, we are now able to show them in the film while we are talking.
1: So as you said, you were born in an igloo. Are there cultural practices you see in the film that you simply don't see anymore because, I don't know, maybe of climate change?
0: Yeah, climate change is a big change as well, because in the film we're able to see large pieces of ice in the background, but now our ice is very thin and it cannot grow that big as we see in the film. So climate change has changed in a dramatic way.
1: Kirk, let's talk about some of those changes, because Shomik just spoke about the climate change aspects that are evident if you just look at a few minutes of the 1922 doc. How will you look at the impact of climate change on the community of Inukjuak in your film?
2: Well, through interviews, a lot of the climate change, so far from the conversations I've had with the community, a lot of it, of course, there's the ice, like Shomik was talking about, but the ice also affects things like hunting and fishing strategies. You know, because the ice is so too thin to access certain islands, because you can't go out there on a snowmobile because it's too thin, but you also can't get out into the water because the ice is still there and you can't use canoe. You know, it's limiting access to certain areas. You're also getting different types of animals. More black bears are in this region now than ever before. Different types of bugs and things like that. So hunting and fishing is a big part of it. Because hunting and fishing is so important for this community, it's a way to reconnect with family, to go out to camps and stay for days and weeks at a time. That when the hunting and fishing is disrupted, it actually disrupts family life, essentially. That's the main thing that I'm hearing.
1: Shomik, what do you think would be the biggest surprise to Robert Flaherty, if he were alive today, about your community 100 years after he visited and filmed there?
0: In the film, there were only 300 around this area, so there were not too many people at that time. But later on, when the population grew, we are 1,900 people now, to be exact. When he was filming the Eskimos inside the igloo, all they had to have was a good dog team, a harpoon and a knife, not too much equipment required to make a living. And with an environment where there were not too many buildings, he would certainly be surprised the way we are dressed up now, the way we make our daily lives now, living in the houses. But right now, it seems that we have to have so much equipment to do the kind of work we have to do. Good example is we're able to see the dog teams in the film, but right now our source of transportation is snowmobiles. So we still go out by snowmobiles, but in order to have the snowmobile running, you require tools. When it breaks down, you require more things now.
1: Gas for the snowmobile instead of food for the dog.
0: Well, in this community, the oldest artifact is 4,000 years old. And during all that time, the Eskimos used to live here without leaving any trace. Their equipment were biodegradable. Like if they use tents, it will degrade. And their shelter, the snow, every spring it melts, it just goes away. So environmentally, we were very friendly. We left nothing behind.
1: Shomik Inukpok is the town manager of Inukjuak in Arctic Canada. Kirk French is a filmmaker and anthropologist at Penn State. They've been speaking to us from Inukjuak about the legacy of the groundbreaking documentary, Nanuk of the North. Thank you both for your time. Great to meet you.
2: Thank you very much, Marco.
0: Yeah, thank you too.
1: The film, a century after Nanuk, came out on PBS last fall.
3: The World comes to you each weekday from the Nan and Bill Harris studio in Boston. I'm Carolyn Wheeler.
1: And I'm Marco Werman. Thank you for listening. We'll see you right back here tomorrow.
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2: Tuesday Musical's Akron Concert Series, presenting three-time Grammy Award-winning mezzo-soprano Janai Bridges and the Sphinx Virtuosi, performing Stravinsky and more, October 20th at E.J. 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
1: There's debris on the roadway on I-480 eastbound north of Parma Heights and Brook Park, so be aware of that, as that has closed off the right three lanes.
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4: Daily attacks from Iran-backed Houthis are raining down on the airport serving the capital of Saudi Arabia. So there's currently no possible way to fly in or out of Riyadh. We'll have the latest details this Monday, October 12th, on All Things Considered from NPR News. I'm Elsa Chang. Today, federal agents searched the Washington, D.C. home of Democratic Congresswoman Ilhan Omar. NPR's Luke Garrett was at the scene and talked to neighbors about what they saw.
5: I got awakened by boom, boom, boom. I said, you all were knocking on my door. He said, it wasn't your door, ma'am. Go back inside.
4: Also, President Trump has temporarily suspended federal taxes on diesel. He says the move is meant to give farmers relief, but some of them are skeptical.
6: When if you would have just left things alone, we'd been better off. You wouldn't have to do all this stuff. Sometimes it feels like farmers are getting bought off.
4: First, this news.
7: Live from NPR News in Washington, I'm Linda Kenyon. Ukrainian President Volodymyr Zelensky says he's willing to hold elections if President Trump can get Russia to suspend its attacks on Ukraine for 60 days. Terry Schultz reports Zelensky also weighed in on Trump's deal to import Russian diesel fuel.
8: Addressing the annual Warsaw Security Forum conference, President Zelensky said while holding elections during a war would require changing Ukrainian law, it would be possible if Russian attacks ceased so that people could safely take part in the process. He's heard here through an interpreter.
9: And it's also impossible now because of our military, more than a million people who must vote, but how will they vote while being on the front line?
8: Zelensky also suggested that instead of buying diesel from Russia, the U.S. should buy from Ukraine. He said he'd been given no advance notification of the agreement with the Kremlin that Trump announced Friday. For NPR News, I'm Terry Schultz in Warsaw.
7: President Trump is working hard to help Republicans maintain their majority in the House and the Senate. NPR's Mara Liasson says with the midterm elections just days away, that's no easy task.
10: What we see from polling and from NPR's own swing voter focus groups is that voters want Trump to focus on their priorities, bringing prices down. And instead, they complain that he's too focused on the ballroom or the arch or the press pool or the Kennedy Center. And all this comes as Trump's efforts to try to win the midterms keep failing and running into roadblocks. Last night, a federal court issued a temporary restraining order against some taxpayer-funded campaign ads that he's been running.
7: Democrats have been gaining traction in some races by campaigning on a message that Trump doesn't care about average Americans. Waves are pounding the shore in Long Beach, California, in the wake of Tropical Storm Rachel. Steve Futterman reports damage assessments are underway, with dangerous surf expected to affect parts of Southern California over the next few days.
11: Coastal areas suffered most of the damage. High tides and powerful waves battered beach cities, including Long Beach, Newport Beach, and in the San Diego area, Imperial Beach. Some oceanfront homes were hit very hard. The boardwalk in Long Beach suffered significant damage. Many streets were flooded. In some cases, drivers had to be rescued from their cars. There were similar reports of damage to the south in Baja California. This could be a preview of things to come, as forecasters predict a very strong El Nino weather pattern during the upcoming months, which will bring additional powerful storms. For NPR News, I'm Steve Futterman in Los Angeles.
7: The Vatican says Pope Leo will be admitted to the hospital tomorrow morning for an operation to remove a nodule on his lung. The 71-year-old Pope revealed the discovery during Sunday noon prayers. 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
12: Local news now from WKSU IdeaStream Public Media. I'm Amanda Rabinowitz. President Trump is scheduled to hold a rally in Youngstown. He's scheduled to speak tonight at 7. It comes just 9 days after his last Ohio rally in the Dayton area, where he campaigned for U.S. Senator John Husted and gubernatorial candidate Vivek Ramaswamy. With control of the U.S. House and Senate at stake, top Republicans are campaigning in key states. Vice President J.D. Vance was in Lima on Friday. Ohio voters face newly redrawn congressional districts in this November's election, but redistricting may not guarantee an advantage. David Cohen of the University of Akron's Bliss Institute of Applied Politics says rising gas prices and economic concerns could put even solidly Republican districts in play.
13: But I think if there's enough anger out there, a lot of seats in Ohio that are normally safe are going to absolutely be in play on election night.
12: Cohen says the competitiveness of races in solidly Republican districts, including Ohio's 14th in the Northeast Ohio area and the 15th in Central Ohio, could signal whether Democrats are headed for a blue tidal wave this November. NASA is fast-tracking development of a small nuclear reactor to power a Mars mission. Lindsay Calden oversees the space nuclear program at NASA Glenn in Cleveland. She says ensuring public safety is a major part of the design process.
14: We won't essentially turn this reactor on until we're safely on our way towards Mars.
12: The Mars mission is set to launch in 2028, and another reactor will be launched to the moon in 2030. It'll be the first time in more than 60 years the U.S. has sent a nuclear reactor into space. Former Cuyahoga County Commissioner Jimmy DeMora is asking a federal judge to end his house arrest early so he can move to Florida to be near family. WKYC reports DeMora has served 18 months of his 3-year supervised release. He spent nearly 12 years in federal prison after his 2012 corruption conviction before being released early for health reasons. Mid to upper 60s tonight, partly cloudy and near record temperatures expected for Tuesday with highs in the mid 80s. It's 4:06.
15: 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Duck.ai.
16: From NPR News, this is All Things Considered. I'm Elsa Chang. Right now, there is no way to fly in or out of the airport serving the capital of Saudi Arabia, Riyadh. The country is coming under daily attacks from Iran-backed Houthis. On Saturday, an attack on a passenger terminal at the airport killed 13 people. Yemeni Houthis say they're attacking Saudi airports in response to Saudi airstrikes. With more is NPR's Aya Batraoui from Dubai. Hi, Aya.
17: Hi, Elsa.
16: So what exactly is happening now in the Saudi capital?
17: So there have been at least 4 attacks on Riyadh's airport in the past week. And this comes as the Houthis have been warning that Saudi airspace is a theater of war and have been firing missiles and drones on Saudi airports and energy sites. Now, Saudi authorities say 20 people were killed over the past week, but it was Saturday's attack on Riyadh airport that was the deadliest. The Saudis released CCTV footage from the airport showing people standing in line, most of them Muslim pilgrims headed to Mecca, when a fireball hits the passenger terminal. Helicopters and ambulances were dispatched to the scene. Saudi authorities say 13 people of various nationalities were killed, including a U.S. citizen, and that more than 300 others were wounded, some critically. And then a day later, the airport was hit again.
16: Wait, so these attacks have forced the suspension of service at the airport in Riyadh. What do these sort of attacks mean for Saudi Arabia?
17: Well, also, it seems the Houthis know exactly what they're targeting, whether it's air bases or gas fields or oil refineries in the kingdom, or, as we've been seeing now too, hitting Riyadh's airport with precision over and over again in recent days. And it's not only Riyadh airport that's being targeted. I just flew from that busy international airport a week ago. And when I was looking at how to get back, I found that the Houthis are also targeting airports to the east and south of the capital. And so what this means is that it's more difficult to reach Riyadh, and it's currently not possible or safe to fly into this huge city. Saudi Arabia is hosting a major energy conference in Riyadh today, but top executives from BP, Total, Exxon, they're not in attendance.
16: Well, let's talk a little more about Yemen now, because I want to understand, are the Houthis also gaining ground there too?
17: So the Houthis, which identify by name as Ansar Allah, were long marginalized in Yemen. But after Arab Spring turmoil there, they took control of Yemen's capital, Sana'a, and they have controlled it ever since. That is despite Saudi efforts to reinstall to power the internationally recognized Yemeni government. And the Houthis want to expand that control. And so over the summer, they began targeting Saudi oil tankers in the Red Sea, blocking a key export route in response to what they say is a long-standing Saudi blockade on Houthi areas. And then last month, the group took control of Yemeni territory along the Red Sea, and they pushed those Yemeni government forces out. So the Saudis launched a major air offensive last week alongside Yemeni government forces on the ground to try and recapture that territory, and that battle is still ongoing. And the UN says the fighting has displaced some 200,000 people in Yemen.
16: Well, is there any sign that the U.S. might get more directly involved to help Saudi Arabia, given the close relationship between President Trump and the Saudi crown prince?
17: So the U.S. is helping with intel on the Houthis, but they're not sending military help to the Saudis in the way that France, the U.K., Turkey, and Pakistan have done. And that's because Trump seems unwilling to get involved in another Gulf war. You know, there's still no resolution to the Iran war, and oil tankers are being hit daily in the Strait of Hormuz. But countries like Egypt are offering to mediate between the Houthis and Riyadh. And yesterday, the foreign ministers of Iran and Saudi Arabia say they spoke by phone about these recent escalations.
16: That is NPR's Aya Betraoui in Dubai. Bye. Thank you, Aya.
17: Thanks, Elsa.
16: Both Russia and Ukraine are already using drones powered by artificial intelligence on the battlefield. It's part of a high-tech arms race that has many people worried, including Ukrainian President Volodymyr Zelensky. He's warned that AI could start leading decisions on the battlefield as early as next year. Meanwhile, the founder of one of Ukraine's top companies producing AI-powered drones says that they're helping Ukraine survive a war waged by a much larger enemy. NPR's Joanna Kakissis reports from Kyiv.
18: It's a good microphone.
19: It's almost like a weapon.
20: We meet Yaroslav Azhnuk in a conference room, and for security reasons, he asked us not to reveal much else about the location. He's 37, a computer scientist and serial entrepreneur who spent years in Silicon Valley. Before the war, he was known for co-founding a successful company called PetQ. Which makes smartphone-powered cameras that watch and even entertain your pets.
19: These cameras allow pet parents to watch their pets when they're not at home and fling treats to them and shine a laser toy for them.
20: Then, in 2022, Russia launched its full-scale invasion of Ukraine, and Azhnuk, like many Ukrainian tech leaders, turned his focus to the defense space.
19: I was like, okay, I gotta move on from my role as the CEO of PetCube and do something to protect my country, and so now we're making not cameras that fling treats, but cameras that fling explosives to people who came to occupy our land.
20: The cameras he's talking about are part of an image recognition system incorporated into first-person view, or FPV, drones.
19: This year alone, Ukraine will produce over 7 million of FPV drones, those small drones. They've fully transformed the battlefield, and they have become, for our era, what the tank or machine gun have become for World War I.
20: Azhnuk runs the defense tech firms The Fourth Law and Odd Systems.
19: We are the leaders in autonomous drones and thermal cameras. We're number one in Ukraine, maybe to some extent close to the top globally.
20: His team has developed a widely used strike drone called the Lupinis 10 TFL-1. It combines a small, affordable FPV drone with an autonomous terminal guidance system. That means the drone has an onboard computer and AI technology that takes control during the final phase of the flight.
19: But it's very different from, say, the kind of AI that sits on those data centers that power Claude, or even kind of AI that does self-driving for your Tesla.
20: Ajnuk says the AI technology in his company's drones uses simple tools to recognize images and make smart software,
19: which then allows you either to navigate autonomously without a human, or to choose a target autonomously, or to fly towards a target autonomously.
20: Dozens of Ukrainian military units already use the Fourth Law's autonomous drone, which is named after the 20th century Ukrainian poet Anatoly Lupinis. He endured decades of Soviet imprisonment and torture. The Fourth Law has named all of its weapons after Ukrainian intellectuals and artists killed or persecuted by Russians in the last century.
19: It is important for us to help to resurrect those people. They're still with us, their ideas are still with us, and they're now fighting back.
20: The company's teams test the drones every day. We meet one team in an overgrown field outside Kyiv. They've set up a fold-out table near a copse of trees and a hornet's nest.
0: Nice to meet you.
20: A slight sandy-haired man greets us.
21: I'm head of the test and integration team, so our main duties is integration of our autonomous system on the different kind of drones.
20: He uses the military call sign STAB. The company asked NPR not to reveal this location or the identities of those who work here for security reasons. STAB points to a drone.
21: So you see here is our camera plus microcomputer inside.
20: Oh, there it is.
21: And all of the mind is here.
20: The microcomputer inside the drone runs on a deep learning neural network that's been fed hours of combat footage. That's how it recognizes targets.
21: A target is like vehicle, light armored vehicle, tank, and flying object, etc.
20: The drone begins its flight guided by a pilot. He also asked us to use his call sign, Professor. The pilot is the one who selects the target. He guides the drone with a control stick. Professor checks a video monitor. There's a red flash.
22: Okay, is it locking there?
21: Yeah, it's locked, and if you see, the system is working by itself.
20: The drone has locked onto the target. A dilapidated car that a company employee is driving along a dirt road. Professor puts down the control stick, and the drone flies itself to the car. The microcomputer inside constantly runs algorithms to keep it on course. Stab says AI drones are useful because they're hard to jam, and he insists there are safeguards in place so the drones don't go rogue.
19: It's very obvious for the public to be concerned about.
20: Back at the conference room, Gyaroslav Ajnuk says it's obvious the public is concerned about the dangers of AI.
19: You know, any kind of tool can be used for good or for bad. And it's, in the end, it's the human that decides how to use that tool.
20: And he says his company's AI-powered drones are not autonomous killer robots.
19: They're very far from a Terminator kind of Skynet scenario, right? These are just sort of calculators. Like, they're no more likely for a Terminator uprising than a warehouse with artillery shells.
20: He does, however, acknowledge that AI warfare is developing quickly.
19: So it's not unthinkable to imagine that some years in the future there will be drones that will be able to make their own decisions about designating something as a target or not.
20: And Ukraine must keep up, he says, because Russia is also using AI-powered drones to attack.
19: So if we're not able to react just as fast, we have lost. And obviously, after we've lost, there is no way for us to argue about the ethics of AI.
20: The most important thing, he says, is don't die. Joanna Kakissis, NPR News, Kyiv.

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1: On WKSU Idea Stream Public Media, I'm Amanda Rabinowitz. We're glad you're with us. Federal agents searched the Washington, D.C. home of Democratic Congresswoman Ilhan Omar this morning as her neighbors looked on.
2: I saw two younger Homeland Securities come out with the woman. They had on plastic rubber greenish gloves.
1: Details coming up in 15 minutes on All Things Considered. Here are the stories we're following at WKSU. Cleveland could begin issuing $1,000 fines for illegal dumping. Ohio's new congressional maps could reshape the fight for control of the U.S. House this November. And former state senator Nathan Manning will remain on the ballot for Ohio's 9th District Court of Appeals. Details on these stories coming up just after 4:30. The Guardians open the best of seven American League Championship Series tonight against the Tampa Bay Rays. At Tropicana Field, first pitch is at 8 o'clock. Foster Griffin starts for Cleveland against Tampa Bay's Drew Rasmussen. The Guardians have added Slade Ciccone to their roster, going with 13 pitchers for the series. It's currently 79 degrees in downtown Cleveland, 71 in Akron, and 75 in Worcester. Mid to upper 60s tonight, partly cloudy Tuesday, near record high temperatures, could see mid 80s. Showers likely on Wednesday with scattered thunderstorms, highs in the low 70s. 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
0: From NPR News, this is All Things Considered. I'm Elsa Chang. President Trump is trying a variety of strategies to bring down the cost of diesel. He's announced a deal with Russia to potentially supply more than 4 million tons. And he signed an executive order that he says will help farmers by temporarily making a kind of diesel that's normally reserved for things like off-road farm machinery legal for use on highways. Farmers say they'll take the relief, but they're still hurting under increased prices. South Dakota Public Broadcasting's Jackson Dirks reports.
5: Larry Bergen, age 65, loads soybeans into a cargo truck. President Trump's order is letting farmers use dye diesel, a fuel that's exempt from federal taxes, in trucks like this until the end of the year. That'll save Bergen about 24 cents a gallon. He says it's welcome during harvest season.
6: We've got a long ways to go as far as how many times I'm going to fill. So it can make a lot of difference.
5: The White House says it'll save $60 on a 250-gallon tank. It helps during their busiest time of year. But diesel remains about 60% more expensive as this time last year.
6: It's not going to make up for that. You know, that's more the Iran war or whatever is causing this high prices.
5: Scott Vanderwall is president of the state's Farm Bureau, a conservative group.
7: I guess what our attitude is that every little bit helps.
5: He acknowledges that even with the tax relief, diesel prices are still up significantly from when producers planted in the spring.
7: It's a little bit of a band-aid. It certainly doesn't make up the difference.
5: Some farmers are noticing the timing of the announcement right before midterms. Doug Somke is president of the State Farmers Union, which leans progressive.
8: It's funny how, as we get closer to an election, how all of a sudden politicians come up with, I would just call it silly solutions.
5: Farmers helped Trump get into office. South Dakota, an agriculture-heavy state, supported Trump 60% the last three elections. On Larry Bergen's farm, he says the relationship between farmers and Trump's policies is complicated. Trade policies in particular have disrupted markets for American crops.
6: When if you would have just left things alone, we'd been better off. You wouldn't have to do all this stuff. So sometimes it feels like you're getting, farmers are getting bought off.
5: For NPR News, I'm Jackson Dirks in Beresford, South Dakota.
0: Political gridlock in Washington is slowing down bicycle and pedestrian trail development all around the U.S. The transportation secretary has made it clear that he does not want to spend federal dollars on what he calls DEI bike lanes. But deep in Appalachia, there's bipartisan support for a multi-use trail that would connect Ohio with West Virginia. NPR's Joel Rose went to find out why.
9: The Market Street Bridge still looms over the Ohio River, a steel suspension bridge almost 1,800 feet long that used to connect the city of Steubenville, Ohio, on one side of the valley with the steep green hills around Weirton, West Virginia, on the other. But the Market Street Bridge closed nearly 3 years ago, and when you get up close, it's easy to see why.
10: You know, you can walk under, just watch your head.
9: Michael Paprocki is a regional transportation planner. He takes us under the bridge to show why it's beyond repair.
10: You got severe rusting, you know, under here, you know, see it? See the beams?
9: Oh, it's all rusted out.
10: Yeah, yeah, you know, you can see all the holes.
9: Local leaders say it's crucial to replace this bridge, to reconnect the communities on either side. But it's also important for another reason. The Ohio River is a major obstacle in the path of the Great American Rail Trail, an ambitious plan to turn former rail corridors into bicycle and pedestrian trails that stretch from coast to coast. Mayors from both sides of the river and both sides of the political divide say the trail is vital to the region's economic future.
11: Welcome, everybody. It's a beautiful night to be in Steubenville.
9: Local movers and shakers gathered a few weeks ago on the Ohio side of the bridge to talk about how to make its proposed replacement a reality. Republican Ralph Petrella is the mayor of Steubenville. He says the bridge and trail would help raise the city's profile.
12: This is huge. You know, this is a national entity that would help our economic development and continue the momentum we have for revitalization.
9: The Democratic mayor of nearby Weirton, West Virginia, was on hand too. Dean Harris worked at a local steel mill for 48 years. The mill closed in 2024, and Harris says Weirton is trying to attract new employers.
13: Weirton is in the process of sort of rebranding ourselves. Steel is what made us and brought people to our area. But obviously, it's time for us to move on from that, and that's what we're in the process of doing.
9: And the rail trail is one of the amenities that's going to help you hopefully start to build that up, right?
13: Oh, absolutely it is.
9: Weirton already has a rail trail that connects to the suburbs of Pittsburgh, about 30 miles east. Harris says that helped attract a battery factory that opened in Weirton a few years ago. Local leaders also hope the rail trail will encourage more young people to stay. People like Maura Barnes, who grew up in Ohio near Steubenville. While most of her friends moved away, Barnes stayed after college to raise her own family in downtown Steubenville.
14: My husband and I, somewhat selfishly, really wanted a grocery store in walking distance, not just for ourselves and our family, but all the other people living in the downtown community.
9: So Barnes and her husband opened a small grocery store with some friends. But she says the closing of the Market Street Bridge hit the neighborhood hard. The bridge was the only way for pedestrians or bikes to cross the Ohio River, and the only bridge that brought cars directly into downtown.
14: I think a lot of it was almost spiritual. It's a loss, and it was a blow to kind of the morale of the community. A lot of the businesses around us who had been open for years, they saw a pretty notable decrease in foot traffic and car traffic to their businesses when that closed.
9: There is a plan to replace the bridge with another one a few blocks away that would include a dedicated trail for bikes and pedestrians. Congress has appropriated $87 million so far, but that's only a fraction of what the new bridge will actually cost.
15: The challenge of crossing a body of water as big as the Ohio River is monumental.
9: Eric Ober is with the Rails to Trails Conservancy, the nonprofit group that's behind the Great American Rail Trail. Oberg says more than half of the 3,700-mile trail already exists, although there are still some big gaps, including this river crossing. That's why the group organized this event in Steubenville. Local leaders are pushing state and federal lawmakers to find more money for the bridge. And they're doing it at a time when the Trump administration has been hostile to federal spending on bike infrastructure.
15: It slows it down. It doesn't help, right? It doesn't help. But it's going to happen. This is an inevitable project. There's too much support for it. The question is the timeline.
9: That support comes from Republicans and Democrats alike, says Michael Papraki, the regional transportation planner.
16: It's not just liberals that ride bikes. Ohio is an extremely conservative state, and a lot of them ride bikes. West Virginia is an extremely red state, and believe me, they love to go out and ride their bikes.
9: And leaders on both sides of the political divide want to see bikes riding on a new bridge across the Ohio River. Joel Rose, NPR News, Steubenville, Ohio.

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1: And this is All Things Considered on WKSU IdeaStream Public Media. I'm Amanda Rabinowitz. Thanks for joining us. Cleveland's Lakefront Vision features a pedestrian land bridge. 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Mid to upper 60s tonight, partly cloudy, and mid 80s tomorrow. 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
5: Live from NPR News in Washington, I'm Dan Ronan. Ukrainian President Volodymyr Zelensky says Russia is still attacking Ukraine's energy facilities, despite the fact that President Trump has declared an energy ceasefire between Russia and Ukraine. Speaking in Poland at a security conference, Zelensky says he's not heard directly from President Trump.
6: An energy ceasefire and other steps to reduce escalation and guarantee security are truly needed here in reality, not just on Truth Social.
5: The European Union's chief diplomat says he's also skeptical of the energy ceasefire, believing Moscow will not accept it. Israel's Supreme Court is ordering officials to plan for the return of Palestinians to their homes in the occupied West Bank. NPR's Daniel Estrin says tens of thousands of Palestinians have been displaced from their communities for more than a year.
7: The Israeli Supreme Court has ordered the Israeli military to specify a timeline for when Palestinian civilians can return to their homes in several West Bank refugee camps. Israel evacuated and largely destroyed those areas during a military operation more than a year and a half ago. Israel said it was countering militant strongholds. It's the largest mass displacement in the West Bank in many decades. Infrastructure still hasn't been rebuilt, and families haven't been allowed to return. An Israeli cabinet minister is calling to ignore the court ruling. Faisal Salameh, the Palestinian leader of one displaced refugee camp, called the court ruling useless as long as the Israeli military continues to occupy the area. Daniel Estrin, NPR News, Tel Aviv.
5: This month marked 3 years since Hamas militants attacked southern Israel, sparking the war in Gaza. On Wall Street, the markets close mixed today. 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
1: 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I'm Amanda Rabinowitz. Cleveland could start handing out $1,000 fines for illegal dumping. IdeaStream Public Media's Sean McDonald has more on the newly proposed civil tickets.
8: Trash collectors would be allowed to write civil tickets when they witness illegal dumping and littering under the proposal. Currently, breaking these rules is a criminal offense, but by allowing city workers to hand out fines, Public Works Director John Laird says there's more people with power to punish illegal dumpers.
9: Illegal dumping is one of the areas that we want to be able to try to attack harder. And so this is one of the ways that we feel like we can do that if we're able to cite.
8: City council members say they're excited to crack down on illegal dumping, but don't want innocent residents punished. The legislation still must go through council's committee process. Sean McDonald, IdeaStream Public Media.
1: Ohio's newly redrawn congressional districts could reshape the fight for control of the U.S. House this November. As part of IdeaStream's Listen, Engage, Vote initiative, Ella Abbott looks at how the new maps are affecting candidates on both sides of the aisle.
10: While several states use their mid-cycle redistricting to draw stronger lines for Republicans across their states, David Cohen at the Bliss Institute of Applied Politics at the University of Akron says Ohio took a much more balanced approach. He says the GOP didn't redraw districts as Republican as he thought they would, and one district ended up more favorable towards Democrats.
11: What a lot of political observers missed is the power of somebody like Congresswoman Amelia Sykes. Not only prevented her district from being carved up and made more Republican-friendly, but actually ended up with a much more Democratic-friendly district.
10: Cohen also says he expects even Republicans in what would normally be safe districts to face challenges due to a lack of enthusiasm from voters. Ella Abbott, IdeaStream Public Media.
1: Former State Senator Nathan Manning will remain on the ballot for Ohio's 9th District Court of Appeals. The Ohio Supreme Court rejected a challenge arguing Manning couldn't run for judge after winning a state Senate primary earlier this year. Governor Mike DeWine appointed Manning to the appeals court in July, prompting his resignation from the Senate and the selection of a new Republican candidate for his former seat. Temperatures tonight will be in the mid to upper 60s, partly cloudy, near record high temperatures expected tomorrow into the mid 80s. 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It's 4:35.
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12: This is All Things Considered from NPR News. I'm Elsa Chang. This morning, federal agents searched the home of Democratic Congresswoman Ilhan Omar of Minnesota. The Justice Department says that is part of a, quote, federal criminal investigation. But Omar is calling it political targeting by the Trump administration. NPR's Luke Garrett was there during part of the hours-long search and joins us now. Hi, Luke.
13: Hello, Elsa.
12: Okay, so what do we know so far about what exactly happened this morning?
13: So early Monday morning, federal agents searched the D.C. home of Representative Omar. The Department of Justice says agents with Homeland Security Investigations, quote, executed a judicially authorized search warrant. Mm-hmm. Now, HSI is an arm of the Department of Homeland Security and U.S. Immigration and Customs Enforcement, often known as ICE. The DOJ said it approved this warrant and that the search of Omar's home was part of a, quote, ongoing federal criminal investigation.
12: Huh. Okay. And you were there on the scene, at least for part of it. What did you see?
13: Right. So Congresswoman Omar lives on a sleepy residential block in D.C. You know, when I got there, both sides of her street were closed off by black SUVs, and Omar's home was surrounded by federal agents with protective vests that read HSI. Neighbors near Omar's home all stood on their porches and yards, and by noon Monday, you know, most of the federal agents had left.
12: And what did Omar's neighbors tell you?
13: So also, most didn't want to talk, but 79-year-old Sharon Jackson did. She says the federal agents woke her up when they started knocking on Congresswoman's door.
14: I got awakened by boom, boom, boom, but I came out because I said, you all were knocking on my door. He said, we weren't knocking on my door. I said, well, I heard a loud boom, boom, boom. He said, it wasn't your door, ma'am. Go back inside.
13: Jackson lives right across the street from Omar and said the clock read 4:30 a.m. when she first heard those noises.
12: Wow.
13: She thinks Omar was really targeted by this investigation.
12: Okay, and what are we hearing from Representative Omar at this point about everything that's happened so far?
13: The congresswoman took to social media Monday afternoon. She says she's okay, but Omar also called this search a, quote, attempt to target political enemies and weaponize federal law enforcement. She says she will not be silenced. Trump and Omar do have a long history of political sparring and, you know, really criticizing each other.
12: And I'm just curious, have we learned any other details since this morning, since we've been out there?
13: We have. A current official, not authorized to speak publicly, told me this search on Omar's home is part of a multi-year probe that involved numerous whistleblower complaints. And a former official who previously sat in on briefings about this very investigation says the home search, you know, deals with immigration fraud allegations. Vice President J.D. Vance has previously alleged Omar committed immigration fraud, something that she really denies. Omar is an American citizen who came to the U.S. as a refugee from Somalia.
12: Right. Okay, well, Luke, we should acknowledge the midterm election is just 22 days away at this point. What do you make of the timing of what happened to Omar today?
13: Well, this action by federal agents to execute a search warrant on, you know, her home, she's a candidate, does come into conflict with the so-called 60-day rule. It's an unwritten understanding that the DOJ should really stay away from public enforcement actions against candidates or election officials within 60 days of an election. The thought is to protect elections from, you know, politicized use of the DOJ. But this really is just a general practice and is not a legally binding rule. Representative Omar is on the ballot in November. She is, you know, heavily favored to win her Minneapolis district during this upcoming midterms election. In 2024, she won her House seat handily by 50 percentage points.
12: That is NPR's Luke Garrett. Thank you so much, Luke.
13: You bet.
12: California is known for being an early adopter on progressive policies. And now voters are deciding whether to impose a novel approach to taxing the rich, a one-time fee on billionaires. It's popular at a time when income inequality has become a big issue. But Democrats in this heavily Democratic state are divided. KQED's Laura Fitzgerald asked Californians how they're feeling about the measure.
15: California's voters are being asked to weigh in on Prop 40. It would impose a one-time 5% tax on people in the state with over $1 billion of wealth, like stocks, bonds, and artwork. So someone worth $100 billion would owe $5 billion to the state. The leader of a large healthcare workers union who drafted the proposal says Republicans in Washington cut healthcare benefits to provide tax breaks for the rich. So California should tax the rich to pay for healthcare. This idea appears to resonate with a lot of folks at a Sunday farmers market in Kensington, a neighborhood near Berkeley, where a band plays for the shoppers.
16: In order for our communities to thrive, there needs to be some leveling of the playing field.
15: Derek Hilliard is an attorney who says he supports the wealth tax.
16: If a person has $1 billion, you know what that is? That's $1,000 million. And a one-time tax, a one-time levy, in order to distribute some of this wealth for the good of the state, the people of California, is, I think that's a small ask in my opinion.
15: 23-year-old Julian Tremblay says he hasn't really heard about Prop 40 yet, but he says he's inclined to vote yes. He's moving back in with his mom to save money. He says the distribution of wealth in California is out of balance.
17: You know, then you get like really high inflation rates and like it just becomes more difficult to buy groceries, and it like contributes to, you know, like increasing gas prices and just increasing cost of living, which is something that in the Bay Area we really struggle with.
15: Perhaps unsurprisingly, most people I talk to at the farmers market in this liberal area like the idea of taxing billionaires more. But not everyone agrees that Prop 40 is the best way to do it. Kellen Foxman, a massage therapist, says the fact that Californians are even considering a wealth tax says something about the state's unequal resources.
18: I think it's acknowledging the myth of the middle class. Like, let's talk about that, how like we need to be having conversations about how we distribute wealth as a state. Yeah, we need to start taxing the people that make the most money, period.
15: But that being said, Foxman says she'd like to see it go towards other public services in addition to healthcare. She's still thinking it over, but leaning towards no.
18: In essence, it's exactly what we need. However, as written, I don't think it's as effective as we hope it will be.
15: Ads on TV, the web, and in texts are flooding the state, and various stakeholders are split. Some labor unions are for it, and some are against it. Medical groups are divided. Sharon Silverman is waiting for her coffee order at one of the farmers market booths.
19: I mean, I believe in taxing billionaires. Absolutely. They should pay tax just like everybody else. But you also can't tax them too much because then they'll just leave. And they'll take all their jobs and everything with them. So
15: some billionaires, like tech mogul Sergey Brin, have fueled the opposition campaign. Of course, a lot of Republicans are opposed to any higher taxes. But in a state where they're heavily outnumbered, the issue will be largely decided by Democrats. And the people they might listen to are divided. U.S. Senator Bernie Sanders of Vermont has toured the state in support of Prop 40. On the other side, the state's Democratic Governor Gavin Newsom opposes it, saying he wants a national tax on the wealthy so they can't just move from state to state. For NPR News, I'm Laura Fitzgerald in Berkeley.

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1: On WKSU IdeaStream Public Media, we are your source for NPR news and information. I'm Amanda Rabinowitz. With less than 2 weeks before Cleveland Mayor Justin Bibb is expected to unveil an updated lakefront development plan, Cuyahoga County and Destination Cleveland are pushing for a major change, a possible 75,000-square-foot expansion of the Huntington Convention Center. But the proposed addition would occupy the site where the city envisions a pedestrian land bridge connecting downtown to the lakefront. IdeaStream Public Media's Amy Edding spoke with architecture and land use reporter Stephen Litt, who broke the story for IdeaStream.
2: So how last minute is last minute?
3: Well, after decades of work, the city of Cleveland is it's like on the 1 yard line with this project. There's $300 million available for vital infrastructure to set up a massive lakefront transformation. That money includes $130 million in very hard to get federal grants that would pay for this lakefront connector bridge. The city is weeks away from issuing a request for qualifications from a design build contractor to come up with the blueprints for that, which could be finished by late 2027. The first spadeful of dirt could be turned by then, and the city has to meet those requirements in order to keep that money. So this is, it's very sensitive stuff right now, and to ask for a change at this point, as city officials have said, is very late in the game.
2: What are the arguments for a convention center expansion?
3: The convention center, I'm told by David Gilbert of Destination Cleveland and other sources, is doing quite well now and having to turn down bookings because it's not big enough to enable Cleveland to compete with other peer cities.
2: What are the arguments against this expansion? Couldn't there be a both and? You have the pedestrian bridge on top of a convention center expansion that runs beneath it across the railroad tracks?
3: That's a very complicated architectural and engineering problem that would require spending hundreds of thousands of dollars, if not millions of dollars, to answer. And finding that answer needs to be done in a matter of weeks or months if the city is to stay on track with its deadline. And there's been tons and tons of work with extensive public input and review leading up to this point, whereas the convention center expansion idea is merely hypothetical. It's not been reviewed by any public body. Cuyahoga County Council hasn't seen it or voted on it, neither has City Council, but it was shared with the mayor by the county executive in June.
2: Do you have any sense of what kind of political pressure the city is under to bend to the county's wishes?
3: I don't really know what's going on in terms of political pressure. What I can say is that there's a legal document that both parties, the city and the county, signed in 2010 that contemplated an expansion of the convention center north across the railroad tracks and also a lakefront connector pedestrian bridge. And that document requires both sides to collaborate on an answer.
2: Stephen Litt reports on architecture and land use for IdeaStream Public Media. Thank you so much, Stephen.
3: You're welcome.
1: 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I'm Amanda Rabinowitz. Educators in South Korea are worried about the impact of AI on their school children.
4: Korean students are even losing their old capacity to memorize facts because they collect facts and ideas mainly from AI.
1: One Korean city is addressing this problem by utilizing an educational model from the U.S. Details coming up in about 20 minutes on All Things Considered. Here are the stories we're following at WKSU. Cleveland could start handing out $1,000 fines for illegal dumping and littering. President Trump returns to Ohio tonight less than 2 weeks after his last Dayton area rally. And gas prices are down to start the week. Details on these stories coming up just after 5 on WKSU. Early voting is underway in Ohio. Tomorrow morning on The Sound of Ideas, hear our conversation with the Libertarian and Independent U.S. Senate candidates. 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It's part of IdeaStream's Listen, Engage, Vote 2026 coverage. The Guardians turn to left-hander Foster Griffin tonight as they open the American League Championship Series against Tampa Bay. He'll face the Rays' Drew Rasmussen with first pitch tonight at 8 from Tropicana Field. Cleveland is carrying 13 pitchers for the best of seven series, adding Slade Ciccone to the roster. Mid to upper 60s tonight, partly cloudy, near record high temps tomorrow, into the mid 80s. Showers likely on Wednesday with scattered storms and highs in the low 70s. 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
0: From NPR News, this is All Things Considered. I'm Elsa Chang. What if you could make a year's worth of pay in just a couple months? I mean, there is a catch. You would have to leave your family behind. That's a choice that many Iranians make. With a worsening economy, some decide to travel to Turkey, hoping to find temporary work to provide for their families. But the jobs that they're looking for don't always materialize. NPR's Hadil Alshelchi was there when a bus full of Iranians pulled up in Istanbul.
6: It's about 6:30 in the morning. A bus that says Royal Iranian Travel just pulled up, and more than a dozen people just walked out of the bus. A lot of them look very, very tired. 45-year-old construction worker Abbas pulls his suitcase from the bus and waits on the sidewalk of the Aksaray neighborhood in Istanbul. This place has been a hub for Iranian tourists and business people for decades. Today, it's dark and cold. People light up cigarettes and huddle in small groups. Abbas traveled for days from the city of Qom to Turkey, hoping to find work and send money back to his wife and two kids. Our economic situation isn't good at all, says Abbas.
7: Very bad, very bad.
6: Iran's inflation rate hovers at 90%, and the cost of living has skyrocketed since the war began. Today in Iran, the price of meat has gone up over 40%. Bread has tripled. All the Iranians who spoke to NPR for this report are working illegally in Turkey and asked us not to use their full names for fear of deportation. Many will travel days to find work under the table here on a 90-day tourist visa. Abbas got in touch with an agent who matches Iranians looking for work with jobs. I was told the employer is supposed to come pick me up, he says, rubbing his hands in the cold. But Abbas says he doesn't have a phone number for the employer or the agent. He just trusts that someone will come get him. No, you can't trust the agent, says 34-year-old Ramin, as he stands in front of a closed bank. He has a friend who secured him a job and a place to stay. If you don't know the employer, they mess with you, he says. They don't pay you, they throw you out. It's what happened to 24-year-old Yassin. Every day, he rolls his suitcase down a cobblestone street from the park where he sleeps to the mosque where he waits with a handful of other homeless Iranians looking for work.
8: When this mosque opens, we can use the bathroom and drink some water.
6: Yassin wears a sweatshirt with the hood pulled around his face to keep out the cold.
8: Even if you find work in Iran, you only make enough for that night's dinner.
6: Yassin left his family in central Iran and traveled 6 days by land to get here. He paid an agent $100 to find him work at a doorknob factory.
8: The agent takes it all at once. There's no guarantee that the employer will pay. None of it is clear.
6: Yassin was kicked out of the factory after working there for a month with only a quarter of the pay he was promised.
8: I haven't saved even a few cents.
6: And now, Yassin only factory.
8: The agent takes it all at once. There's no guarantee that the employer will pay. None of

0: بارباني آقای سعید صبری.
1: Travel agent Mohammad Reza reads off a list of names taped to his desk. Iranians who like Yasin didn't have the fare to go home.
2: طرف آره دیگه طرف اصلا بعضی وقتا میاد واقعا پول نداره ما مجانی میفرستیمش میره.
1: Since I have a bus company I send them back for free he says. I keep a record of the names but I don't expect them to repay. Reza says it's been hard to sell bus tickets to Iran lately. But the other way is different. Buses come from Iran nearly full of workers who have lots of hope, he says. Back at the mosque, 35-year-old Rasul hangs out with other Iranians looking for jobs. For almost 15 years, he's come to Turkey for months at a time to work. With a year of work in Iran, I couldn't put together the kind of money I make here in 2 months, he says. But after the war, the market in Turkey is now saturated with job-seeking Iranians. He hasn't been able to find work for weeks. He missed his son's first day of school. I gave up on the money and just want to leave, he says. It's hard for him to go back having lost money traveling to Turkey. This time it's become like hell for me, he says. It's like death. Hadil Alshalchi, NPR News, Istanbul.
3: And now, a world record attempt that's pretty hard to believe. Donna Jean Wilde, 61 years old, held a plank for exactly 5 hours at the Huntsman World Senior Games earlier this month in Utah. Now, for those of you who are unfamiliar, a plank is an abdominal exercise where you hold your body in a rigid, straight line all the way from your head to your heels, supported only by your forearms and toes. Wilde already held the record for longest plank held by a woman at 4 hours, 30 minutes, and 11 seconds. And she says she almost didn't make it past that mark this time.
4: When I got to 4 hours and 30 minutes, I really did hit a wall. But with 10 minutes left or 15 minutes left, the CEO of the games, Kyle Case, he was on the mic and he had that whole crowd cheering me. And that's why I made it through.
3: Wilde's 5-hour plank is currently under review by the experts at Guinness World Records. She says her love of the plank began about 15 years ago when she had just broken her arm.
4: I couldn't plank for very long, like a minute and a half, but it was something I could do with a cast on, a broken wrist.
3: But when the cast came off, she kept planking, and she kept getting better at it.
4: And then my family, my kids, my husband, they said, you know, Mom, people don't do this. They don't get on the floor and just plank. So maybe you should, like, think about going for a record or something.
3: Now, I know what you guys are all thinking out there. Why would someone choose to plank for so long? Well, for starters, Wilde says this kind of prolonged exercise gives her the same kind of rush as a runner's high. But also, she says it's a good opportunity for multitasking.
4: I completed a whole master's degree while I was planking, wrote all my papers, and I actually wrote a book.
3: She is not kidding. She has apparently mastered the skill of typing on her laptop while propped up on her elbows, planking.
4: As a teacher, so much of my life has been just try to encourage people to find something they love and then repeat it. Because that just changes your brain.
3: Donna Jean Wilde is pretty good at push-ups, too, by the way. She once did 1,575 push-ups in an hour, which was also a world record for a while. She says she might try and break that record again, if she can find herself to take a break from all that planking. Oh my God, this is All Things Considered from NPR News.
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6: Neither Ukraine nor Russia seems to be confirming the partial ceasefire that President Trump announced on Truth Social this past weekend. We'll explain this Monday, October 12th, on All Things Considered from NPR News. I'm Elsa Chang. This year's Nobel Prize for Economics goes to two Americans, all for their work on ways to limit booms and busts in the business cycle.
7: It's a tremendous honor. It's a surprise, but I'm feeling very good about it.
6: Also, educators in South Korea are drawing inspiration from America as Koreans try to get reading test scores back up.
8: We engage in collective inquiry with books and our own reasoning capacity, serving as the only common ground and authority. Students must learn for themselves.
6: And that was one wacky weekend for the NFL. We'll review the madness this hour. First News.
9: Live from NPR News in Washington, I'm Janine Herbst. Federal agents searched the Washington, D.C. home of Democratic Congresswoman Ilhan Omar this morning in an ongoing investigation related to allegations of immigration fraud. Her parents fled civil war in Somalia when she was a child, and they came to the U.S. as refugees. NPR's Barbara Sprunt reports Omar is a sharp critic and frequent target of President Trump.
10: The Department of Justice says agents with Homeland Security investigations were executing a judicially authorized search warrant and that it's part of an ongoing federal criminal investigation. A spokesperson for the Congresswoman calls the search a, quote, outrageous abuse of power and an unprecedented escalation in the weaponization of federal law enforcement to target political enemies. The search took place ahead of next month's midterm elections in which Omar is seeking re-election. Vice President Vance has previously alleged Omar committed immigration fraud, something she denies. Barbara Sprunt, NPR News, Washington.
9: President Trump is facing bipartisan criticism over his deal to buy Russian diesel. And while Trump says it will lower prices at the pump in the U.S., analysts say it will have little impact on prices. This after the war Trump and Israel started in Iran in February sent global oil prices soaring. Ukrainian President Zelensky says the deal would only empower Russia to prolong the war Moscow started. Both countries continue to attack each other over infrastructure. Over the weekend, Trump announced energy ceasefire, saying both countries agreed. Zelensky, though, said he didn't know about it, but says he would be open to it if...
11: If Russia wants us to stop our long-range strikes against its oil refineries and oil exports, then Russia must stop its strikes against our energy system and critical infrastructure and stop killing our people.
9: Russia didn't comment on it, but it attacked Ukraine this weekend, killing at least three. Ukraine attacked another data center Sunday deep inside Russia. Two Americans have been awarded this year's Nobel Prize in Economics. NPR's Scott Horsley has more.
12: The Nobel Committee presented the prize to economist Robert Hall of Stanford and Michael Woodford of Columbia for their contributions to the new Keynesian understanding of how to smooth out boom and bust cycles in the economy. The two focused on the micro decisions that shape broader forces of supply and demand. Hall looked at how families make purchasing decisions, while Woodford explored the way businesses set prices. Both families and businesses are guided in part by expectations, so Woodford says it's important for economic policymakers to communicate.
7: Talk to people about why the things that are being done are being done.
12: Woodford told reporters he's surprised and elated by the award. Scott Horsley, NPR News, Washington.
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1: Local news now from WKSU, IdeaStream Public Media. I'm Amanda Rabinowitz. Cleveland could start handing out $1,000 fines for illegal dumping and littering. City rules consider these to be criminal offenses, but new legislation would allow trash collectors to issue and create civil tickets. Councilmember Joe Jones says he would welcome a crackdown, including on those who leave trash on the curb all week.
13: But right now, our people are very upset and angry about the fact that those garbage containers are staying out there 24 hours, 7 days out of a week, and they are calling on those issues and they're not getting any resolve.
1: City council members say they're excited to go after illegal dumping, but don't want innocent residents punished in the process. The legislation has not yet received a vote in committee. With Election Day 3 weeks away, President Trump returns to Ohio tonight, less than 2 weeks after his last Dayton area rally. The visit follows Vice President J.D. Vance's recent campaign stops for John Husted and Vivek Ramaswamy. IdeaStream Public Media's Josh Boos has more.
14: Doors opened at 3:30 for tonight's rally at Youngstown's Covelli Center. President Trump is expected to speak at 7. In a post on Truth Social Sunday, Trump said his rallies have made a tremendous difference with the enthusiasm of the Republican Party. Next stop, Youngstown, Ohio, where the crowds are already waiting in line, he said. He went on to mention Husted and Ramaswamy by name, where polls show both are in tight races for governor and the U.S. Senate. Trump's last visit to the Covelli Center was in September 2022, then as former president, weeks ahead of the last midterms. Josh Boos, IdeaStream Public Media.
1: Gas prices in Northeast Ohio have dropped 10 cents over the past week, but remain the highest for this time of year. It's according to AAA. The regional average is now $3.88 a gallon compared with $4.35 nationally. AAA says it's the first time the national average has topped $4 in October. Mid to upper 60s tonight, partly cloudy, near record high temperatures in the mid 80s for Tuesday. 71 degrees right now in Akron, 79 in Cleveland at 5:06.
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6: From NPR News, this is All Things Considered. I'm Elsa Chang. Questions are hovering over a partial ceasefire between Russia and Ukraine that was announced by President Trump over the weekend. Now, according to Trump, both Moscow and Kyiv have agreed to halt attacks on each other's energy infrastructure. Less clear in all of this is whether Russia or Ukraine were aware of any plan at all. Joining us now to talk about this is NPR's Charles Maines, who's on the line from Moscow. Hi, Charles.
16: Hey, Elsa.
6: Okay, so this partial ceasefire announcement, it came directly from President Trump, and neither Russia nor Ukraine seems to have known about the plan at all. What's going on here? Like, give us more context on this situation.
16: Well, once again, Trump took to his Truth Social account to announce the news. He said both sides had promised to stop striking energy facilities. Specifically, both parties have agreed, this is his quote, do not break it. Well, the announcement clearly caught Ukrainian President Volodymyr Zelensky off guard. He said as much in an interview. Moreover, speaking today by video link to a Warsaw Security Forum, Zelensky said Putin wasn't holding to the deal.
11: And immediately after the post, Russia launched a targeted strike on a power plant in Kharkiv, causing further damage to our energy system. It was clear that Putin does not read Truth Social.
6: It was clear that Putin does not read Truth Social, Zelensky's words. Okay, so at least that's Zelensky's take on Putin, but what is the Kremlin saying about this so-called partial ceasefire, or lack of?
16: Well, it's not quite clear what they think. Kremlin spokesman Dmitry Peskov was asked about this directly today and had a very opaque response, telling reporters that contacts are ongoing. Full stop.
17: Well, whatever we call this, a ceasefire, a partial ceasefire, a ceasefire proposal, I guess we can call it proposal for now. It comes just days after Trump made another announcement, one about a deal with Putin for Russia to deliver diesel fuel to the U.S. How does that diesel fuel deal play into this, you think?
16: Well, I don't think you can ignore the timing. You know, this diesel agreement, in effect, saw Trump lifting sanctions on Russia placed over the war in Ukraine with an eye towards pleasing American voters ahead of the midterms. Putin agreed to provide 300,000 tons of diesel fuel to the U.S. and global markets immediately, with more to follow. Moreover, Trump has openly thanked Putin for providing the fuel while blaming Ukraine's attacks on Russian energy for driving up the cost of gas and diesel for American consumers. In other words, he's blaming Ukraine for soaring gas prices at the pump, not, as many experts would argue, Iran and its blockage of the Strait of Hormuz. So in that light, this ceasefire announcement looks very much like Trump trying to protect his investment. So much that Trump over the weekend said he wanted to see new leadership in Kyiv for Zelensky to go.
17: Okay, well, back to the ceasefire proposal. Can we just assume for now that there is no deal? What are the holdups that have not been resolved and need to be resolved for any deal to actually happen?
16: Well, Ukraine is for a deal if it includes an end to Russian attacks on energy, heating, and electrical facilities. But without that, you know, Trump is essentially asking Ukraine to give up one of the few real leverage points it has against a more powerful adversary. Meanwhile, Russia's long-held position is that anything less than a comprehensive peace deal, such as, for example, a ceasefire, is an opportunity for Ukraine to regroup and rearm. You know, Russia is interested in pressing its current leverage in missiles and drones to the maximum, particularly as we enter the winter months with Ukraine's air defenses depleted.
17: That is NPR's Charles Maines in Moscow. Thank you, Charles.
16: Thank you.
17: In developed Asian countries like Japan and South Korea, young students regularly outperform their American counterparts in reading proficiency. But test scores have been on the decline in recent years, and educators worry that AI could make things worse. NPR's Anthony Kuhn reports on how educators in South Korea are responding by importing an educational model from the U.S.
18: Students play ball at a public elementary school playground. It's about 50 miles east of Seoul in the city of Chuncheon, where Seoul residents come on weekends to enjoy its mountains, rivers, and lakes. Last year, the school began using an educational model based on great books. In one classroom, students are discussing Mary Shelley's novel Frankenstein. The teacher asks, is the Frankenstein monster human? Student Ma Yonu speaks up.
19: I think we can call him a human being with no soul.
18: The discussion then turns to whether artificial intelligence can be considered human.
19: Because, like, human invented AI, and AI, like, they are smart, but they don't have creativity.
18: The students read Aristotle, Shakespeare, and Korean author Han Kang. Ma Yonu says he enjoys debating and learning from his peers.
19: If only the teacher talks, we can have one idea, but if we all debate together, like, we can get many ideas together.
18: The model comes from St. John's College, which has its main campus in Annapolis, Maryland. St. John's teachers don't lecture. There are no majors or elective courses. St. John's graduate Yi Yonghua is a professor of English language and literature at Incheon National University, where he co-founded South Korea's first great books program in 2019. He says the students do not seek answers from external sources like the internet.
8: Instead, we engage in collective inquiry with books and our own reasoning capacity, serving as the only common ground and authority. And consequently, students must learn for themselves.
18: It's a different approach from education in South Korea and much of East Asia, which he says is highly competitive and stressful.
8: We all feel that this system leaves students with no time to read and think. Instead, it forces them to memorize facts all day long for all sorts of tests.
18: The aim of memorizing facts is to pass college entrance exams and get into the best universities. Now, he says, students' increasing reliance on AI is weakening even those skills.
8: Korean students are even losing their old capacity to memorize facts because they collect facts and ideas mainly from AI.
18: And if they can't reason and think independently, he adds, they can't judge the quality of the results that AI generates for them. In music class, students play the recorder. The Great Books model can't replace South Korea's test-centered system, but it can supplement it. Last year, the city of Chuncheon established an academic partnership with St. John's College. Yuk Dong Han is Chuncheon's mayor.
20: I believe this represents a small yet revolutionary achievement, a breakthrough that challenges established practices.
18: He says that although it's just getting started, students' enthusiasm for the program has already exceeded his expectations.
20: I hope that as this initiative spreads, first locally and then beyond Chuncheon, it will motivate us to reflect on our existing education system and engage in fundamental rethinking amidst the rapid technological advancements of today's society.
21: An unjust law is a code that is out of harmony with the moral law.
18: In a Chuncheon High School classroom, students are reading Martin Luther King Jr.'s 1963 letter from a Birmingham jail. They discuss King's ideas about what kind of laws are just and unjust and which laws citizens should obey or disobey. Yi Yonghua says he's impressed that students connected King's letter to their own country, such as in 2024 when citizens and lawmakers defeated former President Yoon Suk-yeol's attempt to put South Korea under martial law. That fits the aim of the Great Book's model to create more independent thinkers, more civic consciousness, and more democratic societies. Anthony Kuhn, NPR News, Chuncheon, South Korea.
17: Time now for My Unsung Hero, our series from the team at the Hidden Brain Podcast. Today's story comes from Rika Matsuda. When Matsuda was 7 years old, she got a new bike, and the first time she rode it, her brakes failed. She slammed into a wall and injured her foot. Now, Matsuda is Japanese, and English is not her first language, so her English teacher interprets for her. We pick up the story right after that crash when a man came over to help.
22: He was a muscular guy in his 20s, and I was just a little girl, so at first I was a little scared. But when he said, "Are you okay?" I knew from his kind and gentle voice that he was a very nice man. We had to wait a while for my grandfather. While we were waiting, he pulled out some paper and started folding origami. He was really good at folding origami, and he taught me the right way to make like a clean and beautiful crane. The man, the unsung hero, helped my grandfather take me and my bike back to my house. When we parted, I said, "Thank you," but I wasn't able to say anything else. I kept that crane in my desk for 7 years and saw it sometimes. But when I became a high school student, my English teacher taught me about unsung hero. So then I started to think deeply about that time and try to remember the details. And I thought that maybe while I was on the phone with my grandfather, possibly he wrote something on the paper. So that day, when I realized that he might have written something, I hurried home from school and unfolded the crane to see if he wrote something. And he wrote, "Ichigo ichie." It means something like "cherish the moment," or "we only have one encounter in life and we need to make sure that we make the most of it." And then I realized even more like how kind and how nice of a man he was. You want to be kind?
23: Yeah, like him.
22: So now she wants to be a person who is kind like him, and she wants to be able to help other people too.
17: Rika Matsuda is now 20 years old and studies politics and Mandarin at National Taiwan University. Her English teacher and translator is Benjamin Johnson. You can find the full archive of Unsung Hero Stories at hiddenbrain.org. 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
1: 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Thanks for tuning in. Saunas are nothing new, but research into their benefits and risks is heating up.
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1: Details coming up in about 20 minutes on All Things Considered. Here are the stories we're following at WKSU. President Trump is scheduled to rally in Youngstown tonight. Cleveland is considering a new incentive for landlords who take steps to rid their properties of lead hazards. And NASA Glenn scientists in Cleveland are racing to develop a nuclear reactor to power a future Mars mission. Details on these stories coming up just after 5:30. The Guardians begin their American League Championship Series against Tampa Bay tonight. First pitch set for 8 o'clock. Cleveland sends Foster Griffin to the mound against the Rays, Drew Rasmussen. The Guardians are carrying 13 pitchers for the best of seven series, adding right-hander Slade Ciccone. Support comes from
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3: All right, and a good Monday afternoon to everyone. An accident reported on the Opportunity Corridor at Kinsman Road. Also an accident on Route 2 westbound just after East 9th Street. An accident, I-480 eastbound before Tiedemann Road. And finally in Lakewood, an accident reported on West 117th Street at Berea Road.
1: Thanks, Rich. Temperatures tonight, mid to upper 60s. Partly cloudy and mid 80s tomorrow. Could be record high temps. Showers, maybe some storms in the forecast for Wednesday. It's 520.
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17: From NPR News, this is All Things Considered. I'm Elsa Chang. Okay, about a quarter of the NFL season is over, and it seems football fans have seen a little bit of everything already. Epic collapses, a former door dasher catching touchdown passes. Also, one team, the Washington Commanders, even ran the clock out on itself, which resulted in a tie, much to the rage of its fans. I mean, this weekend's bizarre endings gave Jason Gay so much material, we have invited him on just to vent about it. He's a sports and humor columnist at the Wall Street Journal. Welcome back to the show, Jason.
4: Thank you. You know, sometimes I watch these NFL games and I feel they are made just for me. So.
17: Let's talk about that. All right. Which games from just this past weekend still have you going, what was that?
4: Gosh, I mean, we have to start with Washington versus New York. This is an NFC East rivalry game. It went into overtime. Both teams struggled to score the ball. Washington recovered a fumble, was in the space to kick a winning field goal, and they let time expire. They have run out of time. They seem to have lost all sense of where they were in the clock, and the game just expired into a tie.
17: Womp, womp.
4: The odd part of it is that you actually had a team celebrating. New York was thrilled to tie because they thought they were staring at a big L.
17: Yeah.
4: Washington, of course, now the repercussions are severe. Everyone's wondering what the heck happened.
17: Well, can we just talk more about the Commanders? Because earlier this year during training camp, weren't players like speaking about how smart, how connected, how physical they were as a team? And they were like totally hyping themselves up, like bragging about themselves over the summer. How is it that their self-perception seems so out of sync with reality? I mean, does it seem that way to you?
4: Well, there's a practical answer, which, of course, is some sort of disconnect between the actual talent on the field and the coaching talent on the sideline. But the more paranormal explanation would be that this team is forever cursed.
17: Aww.
4: And will be forever. And I'm worried about that. Honestly, you watch something like Sunday. That is a situation that NFL teams can counter all the time. They know exactly what to do. They spike the ball. They get the ball out of bounds. They take that kick. It is a very well-practiced routine. And suddenly it became a foreign language to them. And you wonder, really, is there something afoot in the universe which is preventing this team from success?
6: Yeah, like you had this and you let it go. Well, is there one player that you've been noticing more because of injuries, when you're rooting for especially now?
4: You know, it's hard to not look at a team like Kansas City, where Patrick Mahomes, who was, of course, a Super Bowl MVP, somebody who has, you know, been in the lexicon of the NFL for quite a long time, has now come back from a severe injury at the end of last season. And to see him recover and be the kind of guy he once was, I think has been quite an interesting twist of the early season.
6: Well, Kansas City Chiefs is one of three teams who have not lost at all thus far. And then there are also three teams who haven't had any wins yet. From what you've seen, who do you think has the best chance of keeping up their winning streak at this point?
4: Kansas City, you know, this is an experienced team, might be a bit of a surprise, but they've been there, done that. In the NFC, you have the 49ers, 5-0, also a perennial contender, a Super Bowl runner-up. And then lastly, you have Minnesota, which is 5-0, and if you live in Minneapolis, you know to not get too carried away with a 5-0 Vikings start. This is a team that is breaking hearts for generations now, and I don't know if we can trust it just yet.
6: Okay, well, for the teams that have not gotten any win at all, any advice for them, or does it look kind of hopeless at this point?
4: And my advice for them to be to take up lacrosse or something else as a professional outlet. Tennessee... you know, no one's terribly surprised to see them 0-5. Miami, also definitely in a rebuild. New quarterback, 0-5 there. The shocker of those 0-5 teams are the Los Angeles Chargers, who began the season with a great deal of hype around their quarterback, Justin Herbert. They have an experienced coach, Jim Harbaugh. That is the one that has really surprised people across the league.
6: Jason Gay, columnist with the Wall Street Journal. Thank you again so much for joining us.
4: Thank you so much for the opportunity.
6: The Office of Army Cemeteries recently returned the remains of 11 Native American and Alaska Native students. They had attended the Carlisle Indian Industrial School in Pennsylvania more than a century ago. The students were part of what historians estimate were hundreds of thousands of Native children sent to boarding schools and forced to give up their traditions and their identities. WITF's Katie Knoll reports that the tribes involved are glad to close this painful chapter.
5: The parents of Frances Bones received a letter in 1895 telling them their daughter had died. She was 15 years old. The young member of the Comanche Nation had been attending Carlisle Boarding School in Pennsylvania. It was more than 1,000 miles away from her home near Fletcher, Oklahoma. Forrest Tadanipa came to Carlisle to bring Frances back. He attended her disinterment ceremony in September.
7: It was a really emotional experience. You know, there's just a lot of raw emotion still. I mean, even though Frances passed away 130-something years ago.
5: Tadanipa is the chairman of the Comanche Nation.
7: Seeing how far and how different it was and just realizing, wow, like this was such a journey that they had to take, and they probably felt like, you know, it was no escape at that point because it's so far, geographically speaking.
5: Now closer to home, Comanche Nation members buried Frances near her family.
7: You know, that also felt really good to say that she's, you know, with her family again, finally.
5: More than 180 children died while attending the Carlisle School, which operated from 1879 to 1918. The Office of Army Cemeteries says they will return the remains of any child whose family or tribe asks. This is the ninth year of disinterments. Another student returned this year was Della Atkins from the Shoshone Paiute tribes. She was 17 years old when she died of complications due to advanced brain cancer. Her family was never notified because her name was misspelled on paperwork.
9: We didn't know who Della was at all because it's been so long, so many generations have passed.
5: Marco Ovando is the Shoshone Paiute tribe's public affairs officer. He's also related to Della's brother and attended the disinterment in Pennsylvania.
9: They took us on a tour of Carlisle, and there was a point where it felt like it was almost kind of hard to breathe. And we just kind of attributed it back to just the feeling of being at the barracks, at the site.
5: Ovando says they prayed all throughout their emotional week in Carlisle, and then they brought Della back to the reservation for her burial in Nevada. After more than a century away, her community members greeted her with prayers and traditional music.
9: Pretty much just giving her a traditional welcome back.
5: That welcome is a testament to the strength of Native communities, Ovando says.
9: It was a powerful statement that the government did not win in this fight. They tried their best, but they did not win. She was able to come home to individuals who know the language, who know the culture, our songs, our spirituality. And that was the whole point of these boarding schools. Kill the Indian, save the man.
5: He adds that the tribe still feels the repercussions of the boarding school era today, but their traditions live on. For NPR News, I'm Katie Knoll.

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1: 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I'm Amanda Rabinowitz. Many farmers want to stay out in the field for as long as they can.
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1: An Ohio program aims to keep them cultivating despite age or injury. You'll hear details coming up in 15 minutes on Today from the Ohio Newsroom on WKSU. 73 degrees right now in Akron and Canton. It's 79 in downtown Cleveland. Mid to upper 60s tonight, mid 80s tomorrow, and partly cloudy.
3: I'm Amy Eddings. Federal agents executed a search warrant at the Washington, D.C. home of Democratic Representative Ilhan Omar of Minnesota. Homeland Security officials have said in recent months they were investigating her family's immigration paperwork. The details on Morning Edition starting at 5 a.m. on WKSU IdeaStream Public Media.
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5: I'm Stephanie Haney. 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
6: Live from NPR News in Washington, I'm Dan Ronan. Ukrainian President Vladimir Zelensky says Ukraine will stop attacking Russian oil refineries if Moscow suspends its attacks on Ukrainian energy facilities. NPR's Joanna Kasisis reports Zelensky responded to President Trump's claim he secured an energy truce between the two nations.
7: The Kremlin has not commented on the energy truce, and Zelensky says he has not been informed about it. In an evening video address on Sunday, he said Ukraine has proposed ways to de-escalate the war, but Putin has only said one thing, yet or no. Russia has continued to attack Ukraine since Trump announced the truce. Trump blames Ukraine's long-range drone strikes on Russian oil refineries for rising fuel prices. The strikes are Ukraine's attempt to weaken Russia's war machine. Energy experts and even Russian authorities have said the U.S. war on Iran is primarily driving the price hikes. Joanna Kakissis, NPR News, Kyiv.
6: Saudi Arabian officials are investigating how its air defense system did not intercept drones and missiles launched by Iranian-backed Houthi rebels. They struck the country's main international airport in Riyadh, killing 12 and wounding more than 300. Saudi officials say the Houthis first sent drones towards the airport to pave the way for the missiles. NPR's Ava Batrani in Dubai reports Saudi Arabia is seeking more assistance from the U.S. to fight the Houthis.
8: The U.S. is helping with intel on the Houthis, but they're not sending military help to the Saudis in the way that France, the U.K., Turkey, and Pakistan have done. And that's because Trump seems unwilling to get involved in another Gulf War. There's still no resolution to the Iran war, and oil tankers are being hit daily in the Strait of Hormuz.
6: Over the weekend, President Trump said he is evaluating the Saudi Arabian request. It's NPR.
1: 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I'm Amanda Rabinowitz. President Trump is scheduled to rally in Youngstown tonight at 7, just 9 days after a campaign stop in the Dayton area for U.S. Senator John Houston and gubernatorial candidate Vivek Ramaswamy. Vice President J.D. Vance was in Lima on Friday as Republicans campaigned to hold their majorities in Congress. Cleveland City Council is considering a new incentive for landlords who take steps to rid their properties of lead hazards. IdeaStream Public Media's Zaria Johnson has more.
9: Currently, landlords are required by law to pass a lead assessment every 2 years. But Department of Public Health Director Dave Margolius says assessments can cost up to $500 per home. So the department is proposing tiered certifications based on the amount of remediation completed at the property.
10: All certificates are going to 3 years, but if you've replaced all your windows, you'll get a 5-year certificate. If you go and replace your windows for your property and your porch and your doors, you can get a 10-year certificate.
9: Margolia says the proposal also streamlines the assessment process and requires a list of verified local assessors to ensure every home is examined accurately. Zaria Johnson, IdeaStream Public Media.
1: A presidential order this spring set a 2-year timeline for the U.S. to build a small nuclear reactor to power the next Mars mission. IdeaStream Public Media's Jeff St. Clair reports scientists at NASA Glenn in Cleveland are rushing to meet the deadline.
11: It's been more than 60 years since NASA put a nuclear reactor in space, and now the clock is ticking for a 2028 launch. That mission, to send 3 instrument-laden mini-helicopters to Mars, will use a new nuclear electric propulsion system. NASA Glenn nuclear engineer Lindsay Cowden is feeling confident.
12: It's accomplishable. I don't know if that's a word, but it's something that we can do.
11: The mission's ion thrusters are being designed by NASA Glenn propulsion specialist David Manzella, who says they should look familiar to sci-fi fans.
13: In Star Wars, the TIE fighter, the twin ion engine fighter, that's what it exactly is.
11: He says the 35 million mile trip to Mars should take a year. That's an average speed of 4,000 miles per hour. I'm Jeff St. Clair, IdeaStream Public Media.
1: It's 73 degrees currently in New Philadelphia and 79 in Cleveland. Mid to upper 60s across the region overnight tonight. Partly cloudy tomorrow near record highs into the mid-80s. This is WKSU. It's 535.
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15: This is All Things Considered from NPR News. I'm Elsa Chang. Runaway inflation, unemployment, those are two big challenges for any economy, as we've all been reminded in recent years. Well, two Americans, Robert Hall and Michael Woodford, won the Nobel Prize in Economics today for work that helps policymakers address those threats. NPR's Scott Horsley reports.
16: One of the oldest problems for the economics profession, and one that still haunts us today, is how to tamp down the cycles of boom and bust that trigger soaring prices in good times and widespread layoffs in recessions. After the Great Depression, almost a century ago, John Maynard Keynes made the argument that supply and demand don't automatically balance out to produce stable prices and full employment. So the Nobel Prize Committee Chairman John Hassler says the government has to step in.
17: Keynes' remedy was government intervention. By stimulating the economy in recessions and slowing it down in booms, the hope is to keep unemployment from reaching high levels during recessions and to maintain low inflation during booms.
16: That worked until the 1970s, when the economy was rocked by a double whammy of high inflation and unemployment. The Keynesian recipe seemed no match for stagflation. Some argued for giving up on intervention and letting the business cycle run its course. Others took a different view, including the two men who share this year's Nobel Prize. Robert Hall and Michael Woodford created a new foundation for Keynesian models that looks beneath the surface of aggregate supply and demand at the individual choices that families and businesses make.
17: To understand how stabilization policy affects the economy as a whole, one needs to start with describing how individual households decide on consumption and how individual firms make pricing decisions.
16: Hall focused on the demand side of the picture, while Woodford concentrated on supply. Woodford told reporters during the announcement this morning he's elated at the recognition for their work.
18: It's a tremendous honor. It's a surprise, but I'm feeling very good about it.
16: Both Woodford and Hall stress the important role that expectations play in economic decisions. It can be costly to change prices, for example, so businesses try to pick a price that will work not just for today's conditions, but where they think the economy's going. Likewise, consumers also tend to be forward-looking, says Tim Boppert of the Nobel Prize Committee.
19: Yes, current disposable income matters, but also expectation about the entire future path of income is relevant too. If consumers see dark clouds on the horizon, they cut back on consumption already today.
16: The two economists' research helped shape the models that policymakers around the world use to set interest rates and tax policy and make decisions about government spending. Woodford says policymakers should be transparent about what they're doing because those decisions in turn affect the choices that families and businesses make.
18: Their expectations and their understanding of what policy is likely to be like in the future are actually crucial to the effects of policy.
16: Woodford and Hall will share the prize money of about $1.3 million. Hall thanked the taxpayers of California and the federal government who helped to pay for his education at Berkeley and MIT. He said he hopes they'll consider the Nobel Prize a satisfactory return on their investment. Scott Horsley, NPR News, Washington.
15: Modern life offers us a lot of control over temperature. We push the thermostat up or down, put on layers, take them off. We avoid extreme temperatures when we can help it. But some scientists believe that putting people in a hot spot in a controlled way could be good for them. NPR's Will Stone recently traveled to Norway to speak with researchers who are interested in sauna and other forms of heat.
20: The study of how heat affects our body isn't new. In the late 1700s, a British doctor ran a bold set of experiments. He brought steak and eggs into a piping hot room and observed that, unlike the food, his own body did not cook. Our acute response to heat and how our body keeps cool is now well understood. Faced with extreme temperatures, blood vessels dilate, heart rate speeds up, and blood is pushed to the skin where it cools down as we sweat. Our body releases hormones and activates heat shock proteins that protect our cells. This knowledge has shaped medical care, for example, with heat-related illness. But how to use heat to improve health?
21: Unfortunately, that question is easy to answer. There is not very much evidence out there.
20: Dr. Hans Hägglund is a hematologist at the Karolinska University Hospital in Stockholm, though he was here in Norway, where I interviewed him in a sauna for a symposium on heat therapy. He even wrote a popular book on the topic, earning him a title from the Swedish Sauna Academy.
21: After that, I was named the sauna doctor.
20: Hägglund is thrilled the practice is attracting more followers. It's become a social outlet and a staple of the broader wellness movement.
21: It's really booming and it's here to stay, I think.
20: Meanwhile, most of the claims floating around online are not based on the kind of well-controlled human studies that medicine relies on to establish the benefits and risks of a given therapy. This is what Hägglund and others are hoping to change.
22: Give it prominence. Let people understand that, you know, this is not some woo-woo or, you know, some kind of snake oil.
20: Eric Lee is a postdoctoral researcher at the Montreal Heart Institute and lead scientist at a nonprofit called the Sauna Research Foundation. And he spends a lot of time explaining to friends and other scientists what he does.
22: When I tell them heat therapy, they're like, heat therapy? What do you mean heat therapy? I'm like, well, you use heat to improve your health. Is that a thing?
20: It is, and Lee's pushing for the field to gain more legitimacy. That's why his organization recently convened scientists from around the world at a trendy sauna resort outside Oslo so they could hash out how to rigorously study heat therapy and to form an organizing scientific body to steer the field. Ultimately, the goal is to answer some pretty basic questions. What's it good for? How hot should it be? What are the risks?
22: How much do I do? And all that kind of stuff. And I have a hard time answering that question. And I know listen to your body doesn't cut it. People want information.
20: There are certainly reasons to believe heat delivered as a strong stimulus in a time-limited manner holds promise for health. It works our cardiovascular system similar to light exercise and delivers some of the same benefits. Plus, influential research, mostly from Finland, suggests people who spend more time in the sauna live longer and have lower rates of cardiovascular disease and even Alzheimer's. While these findings are encouraging, Lee says they are observational studies, so you can only conclude so much about safety or how effective it is.
22: To change policy, we have to do the not so sexy stuff. We need to test it out in a trial.
20: All of this could lay the foundation for medical societies or governments to one day recommend heat therapy alongside other lifestyle interventions like exercise. And the research is starting to pick up. For example, Lee has run one of the only randomized controlled trials on sauna bathing, showing that adding it to exercise offered extra benefits for people at risk of cardiovascular disease. Others are focusing on mental health. In her research, Ashley Mason, a clinical psychologist at the University of California, San Francisco, is looking at different forms of heat therapy, infrared machines, Finnish sauna, and heated blankets.
23: Scientists around the world are getting interested in this and figuring out ways to study heat therapies.
0: but we're all over the place. We need to establish, how do we write about our work? What are the standards? What are the norms? What are the terms? What are the definitions? Do we agree about them?
20: These are the growing pains for a new field of scientific study, even one built on age-old practices. Will Stone, NPR News, Oslo.
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2: This week, Today from the Ohio Newsroom is listening back to some of our favorite stories. I'm Erin Gottsacker. Chronic conditions like arthritis or diabetes can slow Ohioans down as they age. But for farmers, those physical disabilities impact their livelihood. One program works to bring them the tech they need to continue growing. The Ohio Newsroom's Kendall Crawford reports.
23: Len Vonderhaar has been farming corn and soybeans in Preble County since 1962. Each year has only grown his love for his more than 2,000-acre utopia.
24: We live in a paradise right here in the Midwest.
23: He says one of his greatest joys is being out in the field, working alongside his son and grandson. At 87, he's never once considered stopping.
24: I get tired, but not retired. Probably will never, you know, unless I'm forced to sit back or settle down, you know. But no, I enjoy getting out every day.
23: But an injury 10 years ago threatened his work. Vonderhaar suffered a severe spine injury. Suddenly, he couldn't operate farm equipment he had used for years. On a cold and windy afternoon, Vonderhaar walks me out to his combine.
24: This is it right here. There's really not much to it, see?
23: The farm machinery towers over us at more than 10 feet tall. Its steps, steep and narrow, are now too difficult for Vonderhaar to climb. But each September, he's still able to harvest thanks to a mechanical lift.
24: See this button right here? And down, and that one's up. So you just raise yourself up.
23: Ohio AgriBility installed the lift for him. The Ohio State University Extension Program partners with opportunities for Ohioans with disabilities to connect farmers like Vonderhaar to free assistive technology.
25: Our food does not come from the grocery store. It comes from a farmer. We need them to continue growing.
23: That's program director Laura Ackerman. She says heavy machinery makes farming an inherently dangerous profession. One out of 14 Ohio farm families experience a farm-related injury each year, according to OSU research. On top of that, the agricultural workforce is aging and dealing with things like arthritis and diabetes. The average age of an Ohio farmer is 58. AgriBility coordinators educate them on their options. Having trouble moving livestock? A calf cart puts less strain on your back. Wrists hurt when you rake? They can install a robo-handle to ease the pain.
25: It's too easy to focus on what can't you do. They know exactly what they can't do. We don't want to talk about that. I want to talk about what you can do.
23: She says this adaptive tech helps around 20 Ohio farmers each year and prevents further injuries. 25-year-old Kane Lewis always knew he wanted to follow in his father's footsteps and become a farmer in West Portsmouth. But when he became a paraplegic after a hunting accident at 19, that dream felt far away.
26: And when I had the surgery, my doctor told me, he said, what's your major? And I said, agriculture. And he goes, well, you probably should switch it because a guy in a wheelchair will never be able to have a job in agriculture.
23: He wasn't deterred. He tried using a forklift at home to get in his tractor, but he didn't feel safe. AgriBility coordinators installed a lift on his truck that could bring him onto any piece of farm machinery and got him a motorized wheelchair that easily rolls across soil.
26: Man, it saved my life, I guess is the best way to put it. I live life now. I'm not just getting through it. I live life.
23: The program didn't just allow Lewis to harvest. It gave him independence, a quality he says every farmer values. For the Ohio Newsroom, I'm Kendall Crawford in Preble County. That's all today from the Ohio Newsroom. We'll talk with you tomorrow.
1: 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I'm Amanda Rabinowitz. This week, we're getting a temperature check on core inflation. A look at what the experts are going to be watching coming up on Marketplace ahead at 6. The Guardians open the best of 7 American League Championship Series tonight against Tampa Bay. 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
5: All right, thank you. An accident here reported on Orange Avenue at East 14th Street. Also an accident off to the right shoulder, 90 westbound at Warren Road. An accident reported in Chagrin Falls, Falls Road at Willow Lane, and finally in Stark County. Yet another accident, this one off to the right shoulder, I'm sorry, the left shoulder, that is, 77 southbound just after Portage Street.
1: All right, thanks, Rich. Temperatures tonight, mid to upper 60s. It's going to be partly cloudy tomorrow with near record high temperatures of around the mid-80s, and then rain and storms in the forecast for Wednesday. 75 degrees currently in Worcester. It's 73 in Canton and Akron. 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It's 550.
15: From NPR News, this is All Things Considered. I'm Elsa Chang. If you live in an urban area, you've probably noticed a rapid rise in electric micro-mobility devices. I certainly have here in LA. We're talking about things like e-bikes, e-scooters, one-wheels, and electric unicycles. Riders zip across parking lots and roll down sidewalks and often end up in emergency rooms. And that is causing debate as to how they should be regulated. NPR's Katie Riddle reports.
6: Electric unicycles are exactly what they sound like, self-balancing devices with a single wheel and a foot platform on either side. Riders can stand or sit as they travel. Mark Benz is part of a group of e-rider enthusiasts in Portland, Oregon. He rides his, quote, wheel, as he calls it, on his daily commute to work and just for fun. On this evening, he's standing outside at a restaurant where he plans to eat dinner before going for a ride. He points to his wheel.
7: I can kind of wedge my foot between the spiked pedal and the pad system to even like ride with only one foot.
6: Benz and his friend Jennifer Crusher meet up most weeks with other e-riders to take their wheels out around town. Crusher has been doing this for a number of years.
8: When you step into this vehicle, it's like you become Iron Man. You have so much power and so much control. It's like you're flying a dragon. And it's intoxicating.
6: Benz and Crusher are careful about safety. Crusher says she's got a reputation in the community as the safety mom who nags people to wear their helmets. Neither of them have ever had a bad accident, but they say they do happen.
7: I know of riders that have broken their backs, legs, arms, wrists. It can be a dangerous sport.
6: Of course, people can break bones on pedal bicycles as well. But experts say there's a key difference between these kinds of devices and those that are just human-powered.
9: When you put someone on an e-bike, there's just such a force.
6: John Ma is a trauma surgeon in Marin County, California. He's become an outspoken advocate for restrictions and regulations on these micromobility devices. And he says it's basic physics that makes them more dangerous.
9: Kinetic energy, 1/2 mass times velocity squared. These devices are much heavier and they're going twice as fast. And so the severe injuries, what we witness with e-bikes are injuries that look like motorcycle crashes, not like bicycle crashes.
6: A rider traveling 20 miles per hour, for example, carries nearly 3 times the kinetic energy of the same rider traveling 12 miles per hour. For an e-bike rider in a crash, that's a lot more potential impact on the brain. Several studies have shown that e-bike riders are significantly more likely than cyclists to incur traumatic brain injuries in a crash.
9: My first e-bike crash patient came in 2020 in August. It was an older gentleman who crashed into a guardrail, breaking, as I recall, 23 ribs. There are 24 in the human body.
6: Since then, Ma has seen an increasing number of these injuries and even deaths.
9: One of the most tragic cases was of a recently retired nurse practitioner from UCSF going too fast downhill, losing control, suffering a lethal traumatic brain injury and becoming an organ donor.
6: There is no complete national count of these kinds of crashes. Federal databases often do not reliably distinguish devices like unicycles, e-bikes, and e-scooters from conventional bicycles and other vehicles. One place it is showing up in the numbers, hospitals. One health data company found a 7.5-fold increase in recent years in the rate of children showing up in emergency rooms with e-bike and e-scooter injuries. Doctors like Ma are speaking up lately about the risks, especially for children.
9: If you look at Orange County, San Diego, we are now seeing e-bike crashes as the number one presenting condition for children in the emergency rooms of the pediatric trauma centers. This is astounding.
6: At Rady Children's Hospital San Diego in 2023 with e-bike and e-scooter injuries. Doctors like Ma are speaking up lately about the risks, especially for children.
9: If you look at Orange County, San Diego,

0: leading cause of pediatric emergency trauma visits. Ma helped lead a successful effort in Marin County to prohibit children under 16 from riding certain kinds of e-bikes. He says more laws like this are urgently needed.
1: This is a condition which, you know, largely did not exist before the pandemic.
0: But some advocates for these devices don't agree that a rise in accidents can be blamed specifically on these electric micromobility devices. Matt Moore is with the nonprofit group People for Bikes. They do advocacy for bike-friendly policy. Moore says their group does appreciate the medical community speaking out about these deaths and accidents.
2: So they are rightfully, I think, raising the alarm.
0: In many states, the legal limit on micromobility devices is 28 miles per hour. Many doctors argue that even this speed is too fast. But Moore says that many of the vehicles causing concern aren't legal e-bikes at all. It's another kind of device that goes even faster.
2: They are what we're referring to as e-motos. They're faster, they're more powerful, they're heavier, and they're being sold directly to consumers, rather than through a power sports dealer or a local bicycle shop.
0: E-motos are a relatively new category. In many states, they have different restrictions than micromobility devices. They can't be ridden in bike lanes, for example. But Moore says it's hard to tell them apart from other kinds of e-bikes. He cites an example of one e-moto that can be purchased online, but probably not at a bike shop concerned with following the law.
2: So you can select a mode on the handlebars, and that device will only go a maximum of 20 miles per hour. The manufacturer tells people that that makes it street legal, but you can also use that switch to select unlimited mode and go 80 miles per hour.
0: He says these devices should be regulated exactly like motorcycles. Some states and municipalities have taken regulation into their own hands, mostly aimed at slower e-bikes. New Jersey now requires e-bikes to be registered and riders to have a license. New York City has a 15-mile-per-hour speed limit for e-bikes and e-scooters. Advocates may not agree on why injury rates are rising, but many do agree on one thing.
1: It's really a failure of federal regulation.
0: John Ma, the trauma surgeon, lays blame for this increase in accidents and deaths at the feet of the federal government. There's no consensus around what exactly the most productive federal regulation would look like. It could mean a focus on curbing super-fast e-motos, or passing new speed limits for all devices, or new laws and stricter enforcement of laws around kids riding them. Ma says the issue has received so little attention from national lawmakers, he's not optimistic.
1: I have no hope sitting here right now today that Congress is going to correct this mistake, but that's ultimately what needs to be done.
0: If not Congress, it's unclear which federal agency would take responsibility. Critics say high-powered products marketed as e-bikes can fall into a regulatory and enforcement gap between federal agencies. As a national advocate in this space, Ma says he now regularly receives texts and calls about these accidents from all over the country.
3: It's that same tragedy, the parents, the siblings, the elected officials, the doctors clutching the photo of the young child who's died, you know, after yet another e-bike crash. It's like, why do we need to repeat this?
0: Ma is afraid it's going to take a lot more repeating to get people's attention. Katie Riddle, NPR News.
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4: In Los Angeles, I'm Kyle Risdahl. It is Monday today, the 12th of October. Good, as it always is, to have you along, everybody. Not a whole lot of data today, it being a federal holiday and all, but we are in for a big week during which inflation will be front and center. The Labor Department will share with us an update on the Consumer Price Index Wednesday morning, the Producer Price Index on Thursday, and the Import Price Index come Friday. So Marketplace's Justin Ho is going to get us going with what we in the news business call a look ahead.
5: Whenever inflation reports come out, the numbers that get the most attention are the headline figures, which include food and energy prices. But let's set those aside, because when it comes to energy prices right now,
6: we don't know a lot.
5: Nicole Servi is an economist with Wells Fargo. We don't know how any of the president's deals with Russia or whoever are going to affect oil markets. We don't know when or if the war is going to end. Servi says energy prices are just too volatile.
6: And similarly, food is in the same category where you could have a bad harvest in a far-flung area that swings the entire food category.
5: If you strip out food and energy prices, you get what's known as core inflation. And it's running kind of hot, too. Ryan Sweet, chief global economist with Oxford Economics, says that's partly because of AI demand.
7: Driving up the prices for computing, memory, chips.
5: Another factor is tariffs. Jennifer Lee with BMO Capital Markets says they are also pushing up the price of electronics and other imported goods.
8: Clothing is another example because, you know, that's still being imported.
5: But the thing is, you can't really strip energy prices out of your inflation calculation. Nicole Servi at Wells Fargo says apparel prices are going up because of higher transportation costs, which are being pushed up by higher fuel prices. Same story with airfares.
6: They're up more than 20% relative to a year ago. And that is because a lot of their cost comes from jet fuel.
5: Survey says it can take a year for the rising cost of energy to eventually show up in consumer prices. I'm Justin Ho for Marketplace.
4: I'm sure you've heard the Nobel news of the day. The prize went to two Americans for coming up with, to quote the committee, an understanding of how the total mass of individual households and businesses affect the economy through their actions. I mean, I'm just saying, but that's what we do on this program every single day. Wall Street to start the week. Stocks did trade, bonds did not. Kind of a wash, all in all. We will have the details when we do the numbers.

0: Sometimes we record interviews that just don't make it to air. Today, though, we're going to make an exception. The audio you're going to hear in the next minute or two is from May of last year, when ADP chief economist Neela Richardson and I met a 34-year-old guy in Salt Lake City, Utah, for our series, The Age of Work. It's about how changing demographics are changing the global economy. Wealthy countries like the United States and Europe are getting older. Developing economies like Vietnam and, for us today, India, are younger and getting more productive. Here's that audio.
1: My name is Akhil Tapia. I am a software/video game developer. Been in Utah for 11 years this August, and I'm soon going to be moving back to India.
0: Akhil got his master's in the United States, worked a series of jobs in video games and technology until he was laid off. He did look for something new, could not find anything before his visa ran out. We didn't air that interview because just as we got home and started working on the stories from that trip, remember, this was May of last year, American immigration policy turned upside down. One thing he said, though, did stay with us. Have you ever lived in India as an adult?
1: No. Yeah, I often think about that, and I think it would be interesting to kind of get the experiences that I've had here and then apply them to about as diametrically opposite of a culture as I can find. Like, Utah is kind of quiet, and I come from Mumbai, which is like one of the densest, busiest cities in the world.
0: Fact check. True.
2: We should just stop and get some of this street ambi, baby. The thing you never hear is the sound of a collision, which just amazes me.
0: Neela and I were in Mumbai last month, and we both knew that one of the first things we had to do was get back in touch with Akhil. His neighborhood looks a lot like you'd find in New York, maybe. Lots of traffic, tall buildings, apartments, above ground floor retail. And fittingly for Akhil, remember, he's a software and video games guy, his street is Mumbai's wholesale and retail hub for electronics. Side-by-side stores, full to the brim with computer gear and laptops and cords. Repair people, too, of course. The entrance to Akhil's place is next to a store that's all audio equipment, speakers and soundboards and microphones, and then, off to the side, a tiny staircase.
3: These are steep steps.
2: Well, these are no-joke stairs.
3: Can't imagine bringing groceries up.
0: Besides being steep, these steps up to the fourth floor were also super narrow. And before I could even knock, Akhil's dad opened the front door.
4: Oh, hello.
2: Hello, good to see you again. How are you?
4: Hi.
2: Sorry to intrude.
4: Please.
2: There we go.
3: Hi. Hello. Great to see you again.
2: Should we take our shoes off?
4: Yes.
2: Shoes off?
4: Yes.
0: Akhil's parents kept to the next room, trying to stay out of the way.
4: Yes, those are my
2: parents. They can come in and watch if they want. It's just us talking.
4: Yeah, they're very excited to be here.
2: Well, good. We're excited to be here, too.
0: Mom and Dad have moved to a new place, so Akhil is actually living here in the family's old apartment, the one he grew up in.
3: You're used to holding the mic as well, so.
2: Yeah.
4: This is, believe it or not, only my second time.
2: There you go. That's all that matters. That's all that matters. It's been a year.
1: Yes, it has been quite an eventful year, in some ways, and then somewhat uneventful in other ways. The change was very big, and I don't think I'm fully used to it yet. So obviously, like, having family here and all of that is a big help. But yeah, the city is not quite my speed. It's a bit too fast for me now.
0: I mean, I get it. Mumbai is kind of overwhelming and in your face. You can find every slice of the Indian economy in this one city. It's the financial capital as well. And one reason it does move so fast is because there are so many young people here. The median age in Mumbai and in India as a whole is around 29, 10 years younger than the United States. And global companies are taking notice. They are investing in India, growing their presence, and opening offices here.
3: For your friends who didn't work in the U.S., what is a perception of the U.S. and working in the U.S. that is different than your actual experience?
4: I think it is largely driven by like Instagram and like shorts and like social media.
2: Yeah. Oh, good.
3: That pretty much captures the U.S.,
4: yeah.
3: right?
4: Yeah. I think it is a bit more on the negative side now just because news of layoffs and immigration problems is largely how people in India relate through people like me who might have moved back, mm-hmm. where it's not a favorable thing. I think people are not excited to move abroad as much because the prospect of coming back is just as high.
2: Granted that you seem to have landed on your feet, your life has been turned upside down. And you seem remarkably positive.
4: What else? What other option do I have?
0: Akhil isn't the only young person in India asking themselves that question. India is the biggest source of international students for American colleges. But now, because of stricter visa rules and all the rest, fewer of them are even applying to study in the United States. The policy changes and the uncertainty also mean that Indians like Akhil, who often have worked in technology or business or medicine in the United States, are returning to India. More skilled young people entering an already young and crowded workforce. A couple of miles from Akhil's apartment and the electronics retail hub he lives right in the middle of is one of the biggest markets I have ever seen. It's a place where the shops on Akhil's block might very well buy their inventory.
3: I mean, I can't overstate the vastness
2: We've been walking for 10 minutes and it's just more.
0: Market isn't even really the right word for where we are. It's like a whole shopping district with designated blocks for almost any product you can imagine. There are hundreds of tiny storefronts selling just pots and pans in one area, then a few blocks of just light fixtures, and then just textiles, an office and storage space built a few floors up above all that retail.
2: Can I come here as a regular Indian person and shop, or is it wholesale, retail, what is this?
5: This is mainly for wholesalers. So people, you know, come from across different...
2: Look out, this guy wants to park his scooter.
5: Yeah, people come across from different part of India. You know, if they want to buy, let's say, notebooks, they buy 1,000 notebooks and then they go back to their own city and then sell that. So that's...
2: They come here for that?
5: Yeah, because it's cheaper.
0: That's Ankit Sinha. He is our fixer and our occasional translator. We, of course, paid him for his services, which included some help steering us to one particular section of this market.
5: This Jaweri Bazaar is especially for lots of shops and vendors for who sells jewelries and all sorts of jewelries, gold, silver, artificial jewelries.
0: After the break, then, some of the vendors in Jaweri Bazaar running generational businesses, some of which, and I'm not kidding here, go back to the 1700s.

0: First, though, let's do the numbers. Dow Industrial's up 195 today, about 0.4%, 51,850. The NASDAQ down 120 points. That is 0.4%, 27,245. The S&P 500 down 4 points, less than a 0.1%, 7807. Some Indian companies whose stock is listed in the United States. How about that? One of the biggies is tech and consulting company Infosys, which has the headquarters address of 44 Infosys Avenue in Bengaluru. That's in southern India. Shares on the New York Stock Exchange rose 0.9% on the day. The pharmaceutical concern Dr. Reddy's Laboratories Global HQ is in Hyderabad, about a 12-hour drive east out of Mumbai. Dr. Reddy's makes a lot of generic and over-the-counter meds. Shares gained nearly 3% on Wall Street. The FAA has warned all U.S. airlines about safety risks after attacks on the King Khalid International Airport in Riyadh. Delta Airlines was planning to launch its first nonstop flight between Atlanta and Riyadh later this month. It has been, of course, delayed. Delta down 2.5% on the day. United lost 2.8%. Bond market, as I said, was closed. 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
2: 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I'm Amanda Rabinowitz. Coming up on the Daily, a conversation with the Israeli filmmakers behind NAZA, a documentary examining Israel's war in Gaza and the intelligence officers who say they were aware of the civilian death toll. 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
2: 73 degrees right now in Akron and Worcester. It's 72 in Canton. Mid to upper 60s tonight, partly cloudy with near record high temperatures expected tomorrow into the mid 80s, and rain and storms likely on Wednesday. This is WKSU. It's 616.
0: This is Marketplace. I'm Kai Rizdal. Neela and I are walking through Zaveri Bazaar in Mumbai with our fixer Ankit. All right, I would like to point out, first of all, it is approximately the temperature of the sun. That seems to be a relevant point. We were all sweating after the 10-ish minute walk we had to take because the streets were just too crowded to get anywhere at all in a car. I would say, by the way, it's more dangerous to cross the street here than it was in Vietnam. Here it's just pandemonium. I was out with a guy yesterday and he said, we only have one rule, and that's that there are no rules.
4: Yeah, you have to be more instinctive. And
0: Oh, good. And I'm the guy who's been here for 48 hours. That's great.
4: And then
0: radio person killed in Mumbai.
4: And you need to be aware for all surroundings, like four sides of you.
0: There are scooters weaving through the streets, adding to the constant sound of honking. Whether you are inside or out, you cannot escape all the honking in Mumbai. Wait, over here, look out for the truck.
5: Thank you.
0: You know, as I recall, last time we were together overseas, you were pulling me out of the lane of traffic. So, you know, turnabout is fair play.
5: One good turn deserves another, right?
0: That's right.
5: We have to
0: watch out
5: in these new locations.
0: Oh, my lordy be. We're in Mumbai. After having been in Tennessee and Utah and the UK and Vietnam, and here we are, stop number 5 on our tour around the world for the Age of Work. Why are we here?
5: We're chasing youth. We've been chasing
0: it. For the story and in life. That's
5: right.
0: A whole different thing.
5: We've been chasing it for 2 years now, and it's led us to this final stop in Mumbai, where the workforce is young and the scale is big.
0: The scale is amazing, and we're going to get to that. Compare this place to Vietnam for me, would you?
5: Yeah, so I would call India Vietnam's little sister. It's about 6 years behind demographically. But there's a lot of things, infrastructure-wise, that Vietnam had that India does not. But there's a lot of things that Vietnam was striving for that India has had for a very long time.
0: Okay. Challenges to the Indian economy. Go.
5: Infrastructure.
0: Yep.
5: Equality.
0: Yep.
5: Inequality.
0: Yeah.
5: When it comes to a workforce, when you have the top 25%, and I'm not saying that ratio is exact, so please don't take me literally.
0: Noted.
5: But the top of the workforce, highly skilled, highly educated,
0: right,
5: and growing in wealth.
0: Right.
5: And then you have the bottom 50% still struggling to make that leap because of the way India's economy developed.
0: And what's interesting is the Indian economy is growing at like 7-ish percent a year, yeah, right? It's the fastest growing big economy in the world.
5: And it's growing with its own playbook.
0: Right,
5: it's not
0: replicating
5: any other country's development path. And that's what makes it so special.
0: Sorry.
5: Don't know which way to go.
0: Yeah. Wow. We finally did find the jewelry shop we were looking for. Official opening time was 11 a.m. at 11:15, still shut tight. So we killed some time. Hey, Ankit, can you ask this guy what he's doing and if we can talk to him for a minute? Out on the sidewalk, where we'd been waiting, there was a guy in what I can only describe as a tiny metal kiosk, maybe more like a cart. The whole thing went up to about my shoulder. He was sitting crisscross on a raised platform under a metal roof that keeps him dry when he works through monsoon season, which, yes, he does work through.
4: You can come sit.
0: I can come sit. I will come and sit. What is your name, sir? You just speak a little bit of English. He had a red velvet tray in his lap where he was beating pearls and other stones into a necklace. How long have you been doing this?
4: Almost 35 years now.
0: How old are you?
6: 35 years.
0: 35, yeah. Yeah, that's what I thought. This is the question I ask American businesses all the time. I say, how's business? Are you buying and selling a lot of things?
4: So people come and give him these materials that you see, pearls, and his job is to make necklace out of it.
0: Oh, so he's a manufacturer. You're a manufacturer, not a retailer.
4: Yeah.
0: So they bring you the materials. You then sell it back to them. What is your profit?
4: So it depends on the kind of design someone requests him. So it depends. It can range around 300 rupees to 500 rupees, which is roughly...
0: Three to $5, right? Give or take?
4: $3 to $5. Yeah, roughly.
0: Yeah. Per piece?
4: Per piece.
6: Per piece.
0: That's not bad.
4: It takes about 1 hour to 2 hours for him to make one piece.
0: And how many hours a day do you work?
4: How many hours a day do you work? 12 hours a day.
0: 7 days a week, or do you take a day off?
6: 7 days.
0: You do speak a little English. You know your numbers. So 12 hours a day, takes you about 2 hours to make a piece. You make six a day. That's 300 to 500 times six is like 18 bucks to 30 bucks a day, give or take.
4: 3,000 rupees a day ka kamal lete hain.
6: Kaam ko bada hai, grahak aaye.
4: Depends. If he has more orders, he can earn even more than that. But depends on how many orders he receives.
0: This guy sitting next to you, is he your competition?
4: He's a brother.
0: Aha! So it's a family business.
4: The entire line that you see are mostly his relatives.
0: Oh, that's so funny. I didn't even see it. There's a whole line of shops just like this. Little carts just like this.
6: 37 shops.
4: There are about 37 stores like this.
5: Wow.
4: Pop-up store.
5: Did you learn from your parents?
4: आप कहाँ से सीखे हैं?
6: मेरे पिताजी यहीं पर काम करते थे उनके साथ
4: में. His father used to work here.
5: And how long has your family been doing this? Your parents?
4: कितने दिन से आपके family कर रहे हैं?
6: मैं वही चार दो तीन साल पीछे आया मैं भाई से.
4: About same 35-40 years.
0: Wow, amazing. As the brothers went back to work, we made our way into the now open jewelry store, the air-conditioned now open jewelry store.
7: Trying to reinflate.
0: It's a tiny, narrow storefront with mirrors for walls, mannequins, and super intricate gold jewelry displayed basically everywhere. People shop here for weddings or gifts for a birthday or when a baby's born. Hello, good to see you.
8: Sorry to keep you waiting.
0: Oh, that's quite
8: I'm
0: all right.
8: I'm really sorry. My apologies.
0: Thank you very much.
5: Hi.
8: Good to meet you.
9: Hi, same here.
0: That's Anil Jain. He's the owner of R. Pukraj Jewelers.
9: Just be with you in 2 minutes. Sorry.
10: Of course. I'm just fascinated to watch what you're doing.
9: I'm praying the God, you know?
10: Makes sense. Running a business?
9: We all Hindus do this, you
10: of
9: know?
10: Of course.
9: We first thank God and then we start our business.
0: He took out two little golden dishes. He put some cotton and some ghee, which is clarified butter, inside. He lit some incense, and then he prayed for 4 minutes.
9: I'm sorry. I'm through. I'm really sorry.
10: Do not apologize.
9: No.
10: Now, here comes the business question.
9: All right.
10: Business owners, you say, always pray to the gods before they start for the day.
9: Yes.
10: How's your prayer going? How is business?
9: Business is not bad. Since our prime minister has given us a call that for a year, all the Indians are not supposed to buy gold. That's right. What he's requested.
10: Yep.
9: And people are really following it out. So we have taken a hit of around 50 to 60% of business.
10: That's a lot.
9: Yes. But still, we are not complaining because country first, you know.
10: Say more about that, country first.
9: Because the currency is getting devalued, and because of that effect, all the things are getting expensive.
0: The reason is probably no surprise. The Iran war and then the energy shock. India is the world's third largest importer of crude oil.
10: How long have you been here?
9: I'm here from the last 35 years.
10: Was it a family business or did you buy
9: Yes, legacy. And he's my son.
10: I was just going to say, where's the next generation? There he is. All right.
9: He's evil. He will keep up the legacy.
10: Well, now you have to come here so we can talk to you.
9: Come here. He's a little shy, no?
10: We'll break him out of that. Don't worry about it. Tell us who you are.
11: I'm Dushank Jain. I work at R. Pukraj Jewelers. Yes.
10: How old are you?
11: I'm 24 right now.
10: 24. What would you be doing if you weren't here with your dad?
11: I actually was doing something until my father gave me a reality check and asked me to come here.
10: Tell me about your friends, the other 24-year-olds in this economy. What is their economic mood?
11: Right now, everybody, all we talk about is, you know, how to save money when we go out.
10: All right. And what are they doing? What are their jobs? Are they in gold?
11: I have one friend who's in gold from the same group, but others are trader. One's a web designer. Another one's an investment risk analyzer.
12: What were you doing before you came to work for your
11: dad
12: here?
11: Started a custom t-shirt printing company with my friend. Uh-huh. And then we did that for a couple of years.
0: Until Anil gave him that reality check. And now Dushank's got some ideas for how to grow the family jewelry store.
12: If you think about your aspirations for your son in this business, what would you like to see him do after you've retired and you're enjoying life? Where would you like him to take this business forward?
9: Expand, you know, expand whatever capability he has. He has to work at the utmost capacity and expand to his best ability. And in India, we don't retire, we only die.
10: Yeah.
9: You're right.
12: Oh, man.
9: Well said. That. We are constantly on the move.
0: Our journey through this economy that is constantly on the move continues tomorrow. We're going to visit a company whose work you without question know, even if you don't know it.

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1: This final note on the way out today, one more thing from Akhil Tapia. Neela and I were talking to him earlier in the program in his family's apartment. He is a video game guy, as we said. Turns out he is working on a new game. He and his colleagues are looking for funding in the hopes that it will turn into a steady gig.
2: So what's the new game?
3: Well, I can't go into a lot of detail about it, but it is... The general idea is we want to bring back the nostalgia of the 80s. And by what I mean is sort of the
4: Frogger?
2: Yeah.
3: No.
2: Did you live through the 80s, man? What? Nostalgia for the 80s?
3: Well, you can,
2: I was there, pal.
3: So you can tell me. This is like, yes, and I think you're the target audience for this game as well.
2: Oh, good.
3: As likely the first generation that grew up playing video games.
1: Yeah. As Neela said, we were in Mumbai chasing youth and got hit with nostalgia for the 1980s. Amir Babawi and Caitlin Ash, John Gordon and Noya Carr, Steve Mullis and Stephanie Seek are the Marketplace editing staff. Kelly Silvera is the news director. And I'm Kai Rizdal. We will see you tomorrow, everybody. This is APM.
5: 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I'm Amanda Rabinowitz. The Daily is just ahead. 72 degrees right now in Canton, mid to upper 60s tonight, partly cloudy skies, with near record temperatures tomorrow, highs in the mid 80s, and showers likely with scattered storms on Wednesday, highs in the low 70s.
6: I'm Amy Eddings. Federal agents executed a search warrant at the Washington, D.C. home of Democratic Representative Ilhan Omar of Minnesota. Homeland Security officials have said in recent months they were investigating her family's immigration paperwork. The details on Morning Edition starting at 5 a.m. on WKSU IdeaStream Public Media.
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8: The Holy Lands, you know, Israel, Palestine, it can be a better place. And I do think that there will be no future to anyone if we do not have an honest reckoning with the present and with the past.
9: I'm Rachel Abrams. 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
10: Live from NPR News in Washington, I'm Dan Ronan. A federal judge is extending an order pausing the clearing of trees and an historic public golf course in Washington, D.C. As member station WAMU's Sarah Y. Kim reports, President Trump wants to redevelop the public facility into a championship-caliber course.
11: After preservationists and local golfers sued over plans to renovate the course, the court ordered the Trump administration to give advance notice before drastic actions like clearing trees. But over the weekend, the administration abruptly cut more than 400 trees with less than a day's notice. At an emergency hearing, U.S. District Court Judge Ana Reyes blasted a government lawyer for saying they did their best to give notice.
12: You did not do your best. You did your absolute worst. You did your absolute worst.
11: Reyes then extended the ban on clearing trees to 2 p.m. Tuesday and warned that if the order is violated by 2 seconds, there will be contempt proceedings. For NPR News, I'm Sarah Y. Kim in Washington.
10: Days after a Category 2 hurricane hit the Florida Panhandle and Alabama and parts of those states, along the Gulf Coast are cleaning up. The storm knocked out power to some 500,000 customers in Florida. That's down to about 100,000 now. Governor Ron DeSantis says he anticipates power will be largely restored soon to customers. And at some point, he said the 500,000 customers were without power.
4: We anticipate to continue to see the remaining power outages that are left to be remedied throughout today and into tomorrow for some of the more harder hit areas. But I think between FPL and the co-ops, they feel really good about the progress they're making and they're going to keep working.
10: Officials say that 4 people died from storm-related injuries, 2 in Alabama and 2 in Florida. This is NPR.
5: 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I'm Amanda Rabinowitz. With Election Day 3 weeks away, President Trump returns to Ohio tonight, less than 2 weeks after his last Dayton area rally. The visit follows Vice President J.D. Vance's recent campaign stops for John Houston and Vivek Ramaswamy. 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
13: Doors opened at 3:30 for tonight's rally at Youngstown's Covelli Center. President Trump is expected to speak at 7. In a post on Truth Social Sunday, Trump said his rallies have made a tremendous difference with the enthusiasm of the Republican Party. Next stop, Youngstown, Ohio, where the crowds are already waiting in line, he said. He went on to mention Husted and Ramaswamy by name, where polls show both are in tight races for governor and the U.S. Senate. Trump's last visit to the Covelli Center was in September 2022, then as former president, weeks ahead of the last midterms. Josh Boos, IdeaStream Public Media.
5: Cleveland could start handing out $1,000 fines for illegal dumping. 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
14: Trash collectors would be allowed to write civil tickets when they witness illegal dumping and littering under the proposal. Currently, breaking these rules is a criminal offense, but by allowing city workers to hand out fines, Public Works Director John Laird says there's more people with power to punish illegal dumpers.
15: Illegal dumping is one of the areas that we want to be able to try to attack harder. And so this is one of the ways that we feel like we can do that if we're able to cite.
14: City Council members say they're excited to crack down on illegal dumping, but don't want innocent residents punished. The legislation still must go through council's committee process. Sean McDonald, IdeaStream Public Media.
5: 77 degrees currently in downtown Cleveland, 72 in Akron, mid to upper 60s tonight. It's going to be warm tomorrow, mid 80s and partly cloudy. 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
17: From the New York Times, I'm Rachel Abrams, and this is The Daily. The documentary Naza received widespread acclaim when it premiered last month at the Venice Film Festival. It won a top prize, and it got a record-breaking standing ovation for 25 minutes. But reception for the film in Israel could not be more different. The two Israeli directors are being accused of damaging Israel's reputation in the world and of betraying their own country. Israeli Prime Minister Benjamin Netanyahu has said that he'd propose legislation that could revoke the filmmaker's citizenship. All of this, despite the fact that the film has not been released in Israel. Naza investigates the methods that the Israeli army used in Gaza in the aftermath of the Hamas-led attacks on October 7th. The film features testimony from 24 anonymous military intelligence officers and soldiers.
18: Okay, lo mishane ma anachnu naaseh, they deserve it.
17: They discuss both the military policies that led to the killing of thousands of Palestinian civilians in Gaza and their part in it. The Israeli military has pushed back on the film, saying that it misrepresents its efforts to avoid harming civilians. And so today, we speak to the directors of Naza, Yuval Abraham and Rachel Shore, about their film and about how they're pushing for a reckoning in their home country. It's Monday, October 12th.
19: Rachel Shore, Yuval Abraham, welcome to The Daily.
8: Thank you.
20: Thank you.
19: So the premise of the film, the way you actually made it, is actually kind of simple. It's you, Yuval, on rooftops in Tel Aviv at night, talking to 24 different Israeli intelligence officers and soldiers about the war in Gaza.
18: Maze naza?
21: Nazik agavi. Kamuta anashim sholchim lamut pa matkifa.
19: And the conversations, if I may, seem to be really about two things. On the one hand, they are about the casualties, the civilian casualties in Gaza, and the tools that the IDF uses, such as AI and mass surveillance. But the film is also very much about how these folks that are talking to you are explaining and justifying what they have done, both to you and also, it feels like, to themselves. Can you just walk us through what NASA means?
8: NASA stands for Nezek Agavi. These are two words in Hebrew that can be translated as collateral damage in English or incidental damage. It's like a euphemism. It's a substitute for saying human beings.
19: Mm-hmm.
8: So if an airstrike has an anticipated number of 15 civilian casualties, meaning 15, you know, women, men, children who are not the target of the strike, but the army knows it will likely kill them or harm them, they say 15 NASA or 20 NASA.
19: Mm-hmm. Can you just tell us a little bit more about who these 24 people are and the roles that they played?
8: Of course. So these are 24 Israeli intelligence officers and soldiers, all of whom were involved in either the mass surveillance or the remote killing of Palestinians in Gaza. Mm-hmm. Most of them belong to the so-called Israeli intelligence community.
19: Just to be very clear, these are not folks who are mostly in Gaza. These are folks who are operating for the military from within Israel.
8: Yes. And these are individuals who, generally speaking, come from upper class, relatively good education.
19: Mm-hmm.
8: Many of them are secular. They don't necessarily belong to the kind of families who would vote for Netanyahu or for Ben-Gvir or for Smotrich.
19: Ben-Gvir and Smotrich, of course, are right-wing Israeli politicians, just to say.
8: Yes, absolutely. So these are individuals who are part of Israel's liberal elites. That is the kind of profile, I would say, of the people who are doing this remote surveillance and remote killing.
20: And a lot of these soldiers, officers are considered leftist, and you can connect it to Tel Aviv, which is a city that is considered as the liberal capital of Israel. And some of these operations are actually being operated from there.
19: Mm-hmm.
20: And Tel Aviv is only 40 miles away from Gaza, but you can almost not tell that these things are happening from that city.
19: Mm-hmm. I want to get to the revelations in the film. So let's talk about how the Israeli army targeted members of Hamas in Gaza after the October 7th attacks on Israelis by Hamas.
8: One is the way in which the targeting systems that were used by Israeli intelligence to look for these Hamas members specifically looked for them inside private houses.
19: Mm-hmm.
8: And you know, when you want to bomb so many targets, houses are a very convenient place because people come back home to sleep in their house.
19: Mm-hmm.
8: One officer describes a system called Where is Daddy? Which spied on the family members of these targets through mass surveillance technology and waited to get signals or alerts that they are coming back to their houses.
19: Mm-hmm.
8: And to me, this decision to bomb people in their houses is part of the reason why we saw thousands of Palestinian families being just killed, wiped out, multiple generations. The babies, the toddlers, the children, the women, I mean, the majority of them were killed inside residential buildings.
19: The reason why I think this moment stood out to me, this particular revelation, was because it sort of complicated the narrative that you often hear from Israel that Hamas uses human shields and operates out of civilian infrastructure like hospitals and schools, for instance. And your film does not dispute that, just to be very clear. But
8: yeah,
19: the point that it is making is that the IDF targeted people in their homes because that is where they could find them. You know, they would go home and put their cell phone next to their bed. And if the IDF was tracking the cell phone, then it would know where this person was. And it was not necessarily, as you said, because Hamas was operating out of that house.
8: yes, these buildings were not being bombed because there was Hamas military activity happening from those buildings. So it wasn't as if someone was, you know, launching rockets or a sniper sitting on the roof. It's just easy to get them in their houses. They go home to sleep. And we designed a system predicated on mass surveillance that routinely and systematically on a massive scale marks those places, those private houses as a target.
20: And, you know, we have this image of an intelligence officer sitting, looking at a screen with air conditioner in the room and actually opening the phone of the targets or actually also of their family members. And they can hear what's happening inside the house. One of the soldiers described they would actually hear what's happening before and then also what's happening after they bomb. They would hear a conversation between a couple, a baby crying. But it kind of breaks this image that you have of how much the soldiers know before and after they bomb and the families.
19: The film makes some claims about how the Israeli military uses AI. And I wonder, Yuval, if you just want to explain that a little bit.
8: Yes. So the way it worked, according to sources that we've spoken with, is that the army had a group of individuals that they believed were part of the Hamas military wing. And then they had a machine learning algorithm that kind of learned the way in which the phones of these individuals behaved and identifying features. Mm-hmm. So it could be, for example, you know, other people are saving them on their contact lists as Hamas members, or these are phones that are often in the vicinity of Hamas training compounds, or these are phones that repeatedly change their phone number because that's how militants may operate. And then it scans the phones of almost every single person in Gaza who has a phone, and it gave them a rating based on how similar their phone patterns were to that existing group of people who were identified as Hamas and PIJ members by Israeli intelligence. And what sources tell us in the film is that it was used as like a sole incriminator, even though the people designing it and the military knew that it had an error rate. Mm-hmm. But, you know, to me, the main issue here with AI is not the mistakes. Mm. I think the main issue with AI is the scale that it enables. When you have AI that can just mark, you know, tens of thousands of so-called targets, junior targets, you can designate dozens of houses for bombing with little human involvement.
19: The Times has reported before, my colleagues here at the paper have reported on how the Israeli military has loosened its restrictions on how many civilians can be endangered in a specific attack. And we have reported that in certain instances, approval has been given to kill or injure more than 100 people. But 500, as stated in your film by this one person, goes farther than what the New York Times has reported. It's also something that the IDF, we should note, has specifically disputed. And I just want to understand from you both, how did you corroborate that specific claim from this person?
8: This is a film that was done in collaboration with The Guardian, with the investigations desk at The Guardian. We would have not put in this testimony of that soldier if we were not fully confident that it's true. And if we did not have, and we do have, multiple other sources who have confirmed that number.
19: And why not put an indication of that homework in the film? Because there are a lot of people that you probably want to reach with this movie who are going to look for any reason to dismiss the claims in this film.
8: No, I think that it's also a work of cinema. And as a device, it doesn't use that, you know, this claim, we have four sources, this claim, which is a very journalistic device that I do use often when I write an investigative story in written text. But all I can say is that we are very confident. Of course, people can always pick and choose what to focus on.
19: Sure, of course.
8: But I think a good faith person who listens to the film should feel that it is bulletproof.
19: Yuval, did you go to the IDF with these claims before the film came out, before coming out with the movie?
8: We went to the IDF over 3 years with, we've written, as I said, over a dozen articles about the Israeli military's firing policies, about the way in which they use technology and surveillance technology. And we approached them for comment every single time. And the film reflects the gist of, you know, the IDF and the Israeli government's position with regards to this through Netanyahu. I mean, we interweave Netanyahu throughout the film, speaking about defending the Israeli bombing campaign. That's there.
0: In public statements, the Israeli military has said that the film presents, quote, a distorted, misleading, and disingenuous picture. It says that the army and its commanders devote, quote, exceptional effort and detail, end quote, into assessing and trying to mitigate harm to civilians while fighting Hamas, including by canceling planned attacks. The military also says that legal advisors review proposed airstrikes to ensure that they comply with international law. Any violations, it says, are investigated. We'll be right back.
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5: 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I'm Amanda Rabinowitz. Good evening. Thanks for tuning in. Long-term water supply has emerged as the top concern for Arizona voters ahead of the midterm elections. Details coming up on the PBS NewsHour. That's at 7 on WKSU.
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0: This is The Daily. I'm Rachel Abrams. Back to my conversation with Israeli filmmakers Yuval Abraham and Rachel Shore about their film on the war in Gaza and the backlash it's received.
19: These officers, at least to me, it felt like they were really grappling with the role that they were playing in the war. And one thing that comes across really strongly is the distance, right? The distance between the people in the film and the actual act of killing. And I wonder if you both feel like one of the reasons was because of how horrendous the October 7th attacks were, the taking of the hostages who were not released for a very long time. And I just sort of wonder, like, how that affected the mindset of the people you spoke with when they first entered the war.
8: Yeah, absolutely. There was a lot of anger.
27: Hamas is Tevach.
8: There are soldiers in the film saying how, you know, how they felt after the October 7th attacks and needs to go to the army and needs to do something. Of course, there is a context of trauma. It does not justify the razing down of entire cities in Gaza to the ground, massacres that have happened again and again at food sites, the shooting of unarmed civilians that are trying to go back to their destroyed neighborhoods, the murder of so many people, like the killing of more than 73,000 people, most of them civilians. And I think, to me, there's always this fine line between context and justification, right? Because context is not justification. Just like We say the same thing about October 7th. It's completely unjustified. Of course, you can talk about context. You can talk about Gaza being under siege, and you can talk about Palestinians living under Israeli occupation without a state. But none of that justifies a massacre of civilians.
19: I wonder how you felt their mindset changed as the war went on.
8: Well, I think the people that we've spoken with, they slowly realized, you know, okay, we came into the military after October the 7th, but we are now involved in very, very severe crimes. There is this moment in the film where one of the officers says, I'm focused on this individual that I want to kill inside mm-hmm. the house. And there's a moment where he says, but actually we know that these children are there. We know that they are going to be killed. It is intentional.
1: אתה היום חושב שזה רצח עם?
27: כן, ממש.
8: He's an officer who says he believes he took a part in a genocide.
1: כאילו בעצם אתה אומר שלקחת חלק ברצח עם.
27: כן, לדעתי כן.
8: I think a lot of them said, well, look, we're not saying that the civilians are the target, but the end result is going to be the same end result. It's the calculated and anticipated killing of countless civilians, of entire families.
19: And we should say that Israel, of course, has vigorously denied any claims and accusations of genocide. Rachel, you were the cinematographer on this film. Just visually, how did you think about how to underscore the idea of distance in the shots that you showed from daily activity in Tel Aviv?
20: Yeah, so basically what you see in the film in between the interviews is you look inside people's apartment, you see the life of Tel Aviv inside the apartments. And I think one of the things that we decided to concentrate on and to show is also something that was very, very strong in the Israeli society after the 7th of October and also before, which is watching the news at 8 o'clock. It's like some sort of a ritual. Everybody sits and watch the news, and the channel that you see that most of the people are watching, it's the mainstream media. And also you hear a bit the way they're describing what Israel is doing in Gaza, and they use words like terror targets. The words they use are also showing some sort of a distance.
19: Rachel, I want to ask one last thing about the look and feel of the film. There's one scene from Gaza, really one moment at the end of the film. And I would love to hear about how you thought about how to use footage from Gaza, specifically the decision to use it so sparingly and only at the end of the movie.
20: We just couldn't take the risk of people finishing the film and not understanding the full gravity of what is being said, and to make sure that each viewer that will finish the film will see the result of all the systems of killing that were described throughout the film.
8: The killing in Gaza continued and continued for 2 years up until the ceasefire of October 2025. And to some degree, it is still continuing to this day. That there's been over 1,000 Palestinians killed since that ceasefire.
19: One person in the film actually compares what he has done to the Nazis. And I want to focus on this for a second, because that is such an inflammatory thing for an Israeli to say.
8: Up until the ceasefire of October 2025, and to some degree, it is still continuing to this day, that there's been over 1,000 Palestinians killed since that ceasefire.
19: One

0: about the perpetrators of the Holocaust and the perpetrators of crimes as pure evil. And he could not understand how one would do it. And he says in the film, well, you know, I feel like I have, I'm paraphrasing a little bit, but he says, I have a better understanding now of the role of the perpetrator. I don't think there is any comparison between the Holocaust and what happened in Gaza. I don't. But there are common patterns of dehumanization. As the soldier was saying, there are things that we can learn about being a perpetrator and understanding that better in order to prevent crimes from recurring in the future, which I feel are important.
1: The way I kind of looked at it was that we're in this moment right now where the world, a lot of the world, has this incredibly negative view of Israel. Anti-Semitism is on the rise. Many Israelis feel like they are in this existential battle for survival. I wonder how you feel about this larger criticism that this movie could feed anti-Semitism, as I think sort of the thing that's being unspoken here.
0: I hear that, and I'm not trying to dismiss that at all, Rachel, really. So I think, what are we saying here? That we cannot report about these facts because they, you know, it may increase anti-Semitism. There is a responsibility to be very clear, to oppose anti-Semitism completely. It's appalling. Mm-hmm. But that cannot seep into not being truthful and factual as a journalist. Our work has been motivated and is motivated by a sense that we want to change. You know, we want to change the place. We want policies that we disagree with to change. And we want the place to be better for Israelis and for Palestinians. And I want to see this place that I was born in to be a place not where there is people dying every day and horrible violence and stress. And it's really, it became the Holy Lands, you know, Israel, Palestine. It can be a better place. And I do think that there will be no future to anyone if we do not have an honest reckoning with the present and with the past.
1: Yuval Abraham, Rachel Shore, thank you so much for spending so much time with us.
2: Thank you.
0: Thank you. Thank you, Rachel.
1: Yuval Abraham and Rachel Shore are the directors of the new film Naza, about Israel's war in Gaza.
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6: 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I'm Amanda Rabinowitz. Good evening. The PBS NewsHour is just ahead. 75 degrees right now in Cleveland.
7: Early voting is underway, and Ohioans have big decisions to make about several statewide offices this year, including Ohio's U.S. Senate seat. 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
6: 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I'm Amanda Rabinowitz. Cleveland City Council is considering a new incentive for landlords

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1: Currently, landlords are required by law to pass a lead assessment every 2 years. But Department of Public Health Director Dave Margolius says assessments can cost up to $500 per home. So the department is proposing tiered certifications based on the amount of remediation completed at the property.
2: All certificates are going to 3 years, but if you've replaced all your windows, you'll get a 5-year certificate. 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
1: Margolius says the proposal also streamlines the assessment process and requires a list of verified local assessors to ensure every home is examined accurately. Zaria Johnson, IdeaStream Public Media.
0: Gas prices in Northeast Ohio have dropped 10 cents over the past week, but remain the highest for this time of year, according to AAA. The regional average is now $3.88 a gallon. That's compared with $4.35 nationally. AAA says it's the first time the national average has topped $4 in October. The Guardians open the best of seven American League Championship Series tonight against Tampa Bay. First pitch is at 8 o'clock at Tropicana Field, with Foster Griffin getting the start for Cleveland. 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
3: Good evening. I'm Jeff Bennett. I'm the Navaz is away. On the News Hour tonight, federal agents searched the home of Democratic Congresswoman Ilhan Omar, raising questions about the investigation and its timing ahead of the midterm elections. Ukraine disputes President Trump's claim of an energy ceasefire as pressure mounts to reverse a diesel deal with Russia. And while the economy remains the top election issue for most of the country, Arizona voters focus on access to water in their drought-stricken state.
4: It's about making sure that there's resources not just for us, but for the generations that follow

0: Major funding for the PBS NewsHour has been provided by the ongoing support of these individuals and institutions, and friends of the NewsHour, including Leonard and Norma Klorfine, and the Judy and Peter Bloom Kovler Foundation.
1: A life with impact, in this moment and into the future. 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
1: Welcome to the NewsHour. Federal agents searched the Washington, D.C. home of Minnesota Democratic Congresswoman Ilhan Omar early this morning. The reason for the search has not been made public. Agents with Homeland Security Investigations, the investigative arm of ICE, were seen carrying boxes from the home into an unmarked car. Omar accused the Trump administration of political intimidation, writing on social media, quote, "Make no mistake, this is an attempt to target political enemies and weaponize federal law enforcement." For more, we're joined now by Devlin Barrett, Justice Department reporter for the New York Times and author of the book, The Department of Revenge, How Trump Took Control of American Justice. Devlin, always great to have you with us. So the DOJ says this search is part of an ongoing criminal investigation. What have you learned about what prompted it and what investigators are looking for?
2: So, Jeff, the Trump administration has been signaling just such a move for months now. If you go back to the spring, J.D. Vance, the vice president, said that Ilhan Omar, quote, definitely committed immigration fraud. And, you know, DHS officials have since said they're investigating. So this move isn't much of a surprise, but I think it does speak to the way that law enforcement actions keep happening at the impetus and prodding of the White House. And what's at issue here, according to our sources, is all the paperwork in the congresswoman's family that led them to becoming U.S. citizens. That's paperwork that her father filled out, paperwork that was done later. And what they're investigating is false statements on immigration documents, potentially, and various types of fraud and conspiracy.
1: A federal judge had to approve this search warrant. So what does that suggest about the evidence investigators presented? Would it have been that the sort of documents that you're talking about?
2: Right. So they have to show probable cause to believe that evidence of this crime or possible crimes existed at her house. And probable cause is not the same thing as, you know, the amount of evidence it takes a jury to convict. We are told by sources that prosecutors first applied for this search warrant more than a week ago. And that led to a back and forth with a federal judge over whether they had shown enough of a legal argument for why they needed to do this, and whether they had considered the issues related to the constitutional protections that are specific to a lawmaker.
1: And of course, we're talking about federal agents searching the home of a sitting member of Congress. How extraordinary is that? What safeguards are supposed to govern an investigation this sensitive?
2: Well, the federal government does investigate lawmakers all the time. That's not particularly unusual. What's so unusual here is that they're doing it 22 days before an election, because the Justice Department has for many years followed something called a 60-day rule, which is basically meant to go quiet, make the Justice Department go quiet about things exactly like searches of lawmakers' homes and businesses, because they don't want to be seen as trying to influence the election. Here, what you see is a very publicly observable, overt act of investigation that past administrations would have done everything they could to try to avoid doing just before an election.
1: What would legal experts look for to distinguish a legitimate criminal investigation from one driven by political motivations?
2: Well, it's things like, what is the basis of the evidence that leads you to probable cause? Obviously, a judge has determined that there is some probable cause here. But at the same time, we also know that the judge didn't immediately accept that application, that there was some back and forth before they got to this point. I think one of the ways in which the Trump administration sort of creates its own headaches and its own problems when it comes to criminal investigations is, remember how this process began. It began with the vice president of the United States publicly declaring her to be guilty. And there's obviously a long history of the president himself, Donald Trump, accusing Ilhan Omar of various things. So the challenge that the government will have to overcome if it proceeds to try to charge her is overcoming questions or skepticism about what was the motivation behind this investigation.
1: And when you say if the government proceeds, what would come next in this investigation?
2: Well, if they decide they have enough evidence that they can get an indictment, then they would present their evidence to a grand jury. What's going to happen now is now that there's been a search and we've seen agents taking away boxes of evidence, they're going to have to sort through everything they've taken. And there may be some fights, legal fights to come over what of that evidence that is seized is properly part of the investigation. And so we don't know if there's going to be a legal fight over that. I wouldn't be surprised if there is. But the next prosecutorial step, assuming that they know what evidence they have and they believe it would survive a vote in a grand jury, would be to present the evidence to a grand jury.
1: Devlin Barrett of the New York Times and the author of the book, The Department of Revenge, How Trump Took Control of American Justice. Devlin, always a pleasure to speak with you. Thanks.
2: Thanks, Jeff.

0: And we start the day's other headlines in Saudi Arabia. Officials extended the closure of Riyadh's airport after Houthi strikes over the weekend killed at least 13 people and injured hundreds more. Security camera footage shows the moment that missiles and drones struck King Khalid International Airport. The Iran-backed Houthi rebels have repeatedly targeted the facility during the past week. Saudi officials are reportedly investigating how their defense systems failed to stop the strikes. Meantime, in Yemen, Saudi-backed forces released video today claiming to show fighting with Houthi troops to the east of the capital, Sana'a. The latest uptick in violence comes as the Saudis are seeking more U.S. involvement in the ongoing conflict. In Florida, more than 100,000 people remained without power today as the region cleans up from Hurricane Isaias. These apartment units at the end of the Florida panhandle were laid bare after the storm ripped the roof off. Residents described its sheer force when it made landfall on Friday as a Category 2 storm.
1: It sounded like a freight train. It was so loud. The sound is almost indescribable.
0: Local officials say the storm is to blame for four fatalities. It weakened as it moved north, but still brought heavy rains to the central Appalachians and mid-Atlantic. Meantime, on the other side of the country, powerful waves crashed into homes along the boardwalks of Southern California. As Tropical Storm Rachel swept through this weekend, it's since been downgraded, but officials warn that possible flooding and heavy rains remain a threat. In Washington, D.C., a federal judge says that she is furious with Justice Department lawyers after hundreds of trees were removed from a local golf course this past weekend. The judge had ordered that any such work at East Potomac Golf Links receive prior approval. At a hearing today, a DOJ lawyer said the government had done its best to gather details on the removal, to which the judge responded, quote, "You did not do your best. You did your absolute worst." President Trump has said he wants to turn the century-old public course into a championship-caliber facility, which local preservationists are fighting to block. In Erie, Pennsylvania, authorities released the names of the adult victims and the suspected gunman in what the police chief there described as the worst scene he's ever experienced. Officials believe 45-year-old Matthew Stone Sr. shot and killed eight people, including his wife, children, and young grandchildren, before killing himself. Members of the community held a memorial yesterday outside the home where it happened. Julius Windham's partner, who was pregnant, and his one-year-old daughter were among those killed. He says the suspect never seemed distressed and expressed shock at what happened.
2: Words can't even explain what I'm going through right now. But I gotta be strong for my community.
0: Police say their investigation is ongoing. In France, a fire destroyed the oldest covered food market in Paris today. The fire tore through Paris's historic market, Marché des Enfants Rouges, before dawn this morning. The site dates back to the early 1600s and has become a popular destination for tourists, offering traditional French cuisine alongside international fare. Officials are investigating the cause of the fire. No injuries have been reported. Breaking Bad actor and disability rights activist R.J. Mitty has died at the age of 34. He was best known for playing the son of Bryan Cranston's lead character in the iconic TV drama. Mitty was diagnosed with cerebral palsy as a child and later became an advocate for disability representation in Hollywood. No cause of death was immediately available. Two American economists have won the Nobel Memorial Prize in Economics for research that has helped governments better respond to economic crises. Robert E. Hall of Stanford University and Michael Woodford of Columbia University were honored for work that the Nobel Committee says has made it possible to manage major economic crises far more effectively. Their research examines how decisions made by businesses and households shape the broader economy and how policymakers can respond when trouble strikes. Woodford, who is 70, called the award a tremendous honor and a surprise. The Economics Prize is the last of this year's Nobel Awards to be announced. Wall Street was open this Columbus Day, also observed as Indigenous Peoples Day. Stocks ended mixed, with the Dow Jones Industrial Average adding nearly 200 points. The Nasdaq lost ground, giving back nearly 0.5%. The S&P 500 ended just a touch lower. Still to come on the NewsHour, Tamara Keith and Amy Walter break down the latest political headlines. Author Michael Lewis discusses his new book on government workers who attempted to resist Elon Musk's Doge cuts. And the founding director of the Smithsonian's Latino Museum discusses finding a permanent home on the National Mall.
3: This is the PBS NewsHour from the David M. Rubenstein Studio at WETA in Washington, headquarters of PBS News.
0: Russian missile and drone strikes on Ukraine continue tonight, a day after President Trump declared a ceasefire on attacks against energy infrastructure, an agreement neither country has confirmed. Mr. Trump is blaming Ukraine for rising energy prices rather than the war in Iran, and has moved to ease sanctions on Russian diesel imports. Our William Brangham brings us up to date.
4: Despite statements from Washington, in Ukraine today, a supposed ceasefire seemed as far away as ever. Burnt out buildings and charred memories are familiar sights to people here. Yana Kusik's baby granddaughter has known nothing but war her entire life.
5: We ran out in whatever we were wearing. They attacked civilians, not soldiers. There were no vehicles here at all. There was nothing. And they attacked civilians. So what sort of ceasefire can there be?
4: That ceasefire was announced not by Vladimir Putin or Volodymyr Zelensky, but by President Trump. He wrote on his social media platform, there is now an energy ceasefire agreed to by the two countries, where they pledge not to attack each other's energy infrastructure. The president reiterated that point a short time ago outside the White House.
6: Well, they agreed. You know why? Because I said you agree. That's why.
4: And he again blamed Zelensky for the continued fighting, even though the Ukrainian president has said he's prepared to meet Putin at the negotiating table.
7: How are you going to make Putin abide by the ceasefire?
6: I think what's happening is he wants to make a deal, and we have to get Zelensky to want to make a deal.
4: For his part, Zelensky said he hadn't heard about the ceasefire before Trump's post, but is ready to comply if Russia reciprocates.
8: It's a pity because they will find any kind of reasons not to stop this war. If Russia will not attack our energy, we will not attack their energy.
4: But just hours after Trump's declaration, Russian drones exploded in Kharkiv, including at an energy facility on the outskirts of the city. More than a dozen people were injured. Today, the Kremlin offered a different proposal. If Ukraine holds elections to replace Zelensky, they'd hold their fire on voting day. Separately, on Friday, President Trump announced a controversial agreement to lift America's wartime sanctions on Russian diesel fuel in an effort to lower U.S. domestic prices. And then this weekend, President Trump's negotiators, Steve Witkoff and Jared Kushner, reportedly told Ukrainian officials to stop targeting Russian gas facilities and threatened to cut off intelligence sharing and weapon sales if they didn't. In response, European leaders doubled down on their defense of Ukraine and the need for a united front against Russia.
9: There is a clear understanding that now is not the time to ease pressure on Moscow, and that's why today ministers adopted nearly 1,600 new sanctions listings targeting Russia's military-industrial complex. This is the single largest expansion of our sanctions list since Russia's war started.
4: Even as President Trump's diesel deal alarmed European allies, America's top general in NATO, Supreme Allied Commander Alexis Brinkovich, says this war will not undo the transatlantic alliance.
10: No one should question the commitment of the United States to this alliance. I mean, I'm right here. I'm an American officer that was sent here by President Trump.
4: So for more on the Ukraine-Russia war and on President Trump's recent moves, we return again to Andrew Weiss. He is the former State Department official in the George H.W. Bush and Clinton administrations, and he's now vice president for studies at the Carnegie Endowment for International Peace. Andrew, always good to have you back on the program. President Trump surprised a lot of people on Friday with this move where, contrary to American sanctions on Russia, he announced unilaterally that he will allow Russia to sell millions of gallons of diesel onto the world market. What do you make of that move?
11: President Trump seems to thrive on throwing out surprises, and clearly he is scrambling with the U.S. midterm election just 2 weeks out, and American voters, you know, focused on affordability and the surge in diesel prices. So the idea, though, that Russia is going to swoop in and make a meaningful impact on diesel prices is a fantasy. And if you start to pick at the numbers that President Trump announced on Friday, this is a drop in the bucket. And let's just be very specific about that. At first month, Donald Trump is telling us the Russians will deliver about 2.2 million barrels of diesel to the United States. That's less than 75% of a single day of U.S. transport demand for diesel fuel. It's peanuts.
4: So Ukraine, I'd like to ask you about the war effort here. Ukraine argues that this is a betrayal and that this is money that is simply going to go right back into Russian coffers and fund their war effort. Is that a fair accusation?
11: The Ukrainians were totally blindsided. They sent their senior negotiating team to Miami to meet with the two main people at the White House, Jared Kushner, the president's son-in-law, and Steve Witkoff, the president's longtime friend and golfing partner. And they were in meetings with them when suddenly they heard about a phone call between Trump and Putin and the announcement of this purchase of Russian barrels of diesel. This is, if you peel back what's going on, there's a series of important diplomatic encounters that are going to be unfolding over the course of the next 3 months, culminating in a meeting that Donald Trump is hosting at his golf club in Miami of G20 leaders in December. And Donald Trump, who thrives on sort of bully tactics, keeping people off balance, really wants a peace agreement to be hammered out by December. And given that Donald Trump sees that there's no real point in his mind in pressuring Vladimir Putin, he's going to pressure Vladimir Zelensky. And that's where he thinks he has the greatest leverage. It's really unfortunate, given that the Ukrainians are the victims in this unprovoked war of aggression.
4: What do you make of that strategy? Do you think that the president doesn't have a lever to press Putin and does to press Zelensky?
11: So the U.S. has more leverage over the Ukrainians simply by virtue of the fact that the United States is a crucial supplier of special types of weapons that Ukraine can't get anywhere else, that Europe is currently paying for. And then perhaps even more importantly, due to the kinds of intelligence support and targeting support that the United States provides to Ukraine on a daily basis. And now you have the administration for the second time. The first time was after that horrible meeting in the Oval Office in February of 2025. You have the administration threatening to cut off both of those things to the Ukrainians. It's a way to sort of shock the Ukrainians. Donald Trump, I think, hopes into making some kind of sweeping concessions. The problem, of course, is that Vladimir Putin isn't interested in a deal on reasonable terms. His goal here is to destroy Ukraine's very survival and existence as an independent country. And the idea that the U.S. president is now, you know, doing things that will give Vladimir Putin extra confidence that he can possibly wait out the West, that he can sort of split apart the U.S. from our European allies and destroy the U.S.-Ukraine partnership that's been built up over the past nearly 5 years of war is, again, very unfortunate. And it's bad strategy to boot.
4: I mean, you've also seen the president echoing what the Russians have been saying. The president this weekend saying that, basically calling for Zelensky to be kicked out of office or voted out of office, something that the Russians have also asked for. Given all of these developments, this seeming shift in American policy, how do you see this playing out?
11: It's a really dynamic moment in what has been a roller coaster. And I think for a lot of us who've been watching the war, we've been sort of, I think, pleasantly surprised by the way the administration's policy had unfolded, particularly the persistence of the intelligence support and the continued provision of advanced U.S. weapons to Ukraine. So a lot of us have been breathing a very audible sigh of relief. That's been now thrown into question after the developments on Friday and over the weekend. The hope, of course, is this will be another tempest in a teapot, and the European partners of Ukraine, key U.S. allies such as France, Germany, and the U.K., will somehow manage to kind of calm things down and bring the administration back into some kind of a reasonable alignment with both Ukraine and Europe. The risk, of course, is that Donald Trump, who has had his popularity hit badly by the war in Iran and the clear inability to end the war in Iran, is now looking elsewhere in the hope that he can distract the American people and put some points on the board. That, again, is a really, I think, misplaced hope. There is no quick solution to the war in Ukraine. The only hope here is for the United States, the Europeans, and the Ukrainians to persuade Vladimir Putin that the war is futile and that he is not going to get what he wants, and that the longer this war drags on, the more the Russians are going to bleed out. And so far, there's some signs that that strategy is persuasive. Just in the past month alone, NATO estimates that Ukraine killed upwards of 50,000 Russian soldiers in 1 month alone. Those are staggering losses.
4: Andrew Weiss of the Carnegie Endowment, always good to hear from you. Thank you.
11: Thank you.

0: For many Arizona voters, the top concern heading into the midterms isn't inflation, immigration, or education. It's water. With the state gripped by prolonged drought, candidates are facing growing questions about how to secure the state's water future. Our Stephanie Tsai reports now for our ongoing climate series, Tipping Point.
1: Canals like this one, which winds through the heart of Phoenix, carry water to this desert metropolis. But the water is becoming scarcer.
2: It's obviously a really big concern. In fact, our family is considering moving for a variety of factors, but sustainability overall, and water is obviously a huge factor.
1: Matt Biedler, a father who works in IT sales here, is not the only Arizonan starting to fear the worst. For the first time ever, worries about water are the top concern for this swing state's voters, even overtaking immigration and affordability, according to a recent survey from the Center for the Future of Arizona.
3: Water's certainly been in the political conversation in the past, but this is very new. You know, I don't think I've seen candidates running for governor talking about water issues in the past.
1: At least not to this degree. The shift follows deep federal cuts this summer to Colorado River water allocated to Arizona's cities.
4: And those before me didn't protect our water, so I tackled the problem.
1: Now water issues are dominating the airwaves and the political debate for governor.
5: Everybody's concerned about water.
1: Reaching into the competitive race for the open U.S. House seat in Arizona's 1st District, Democrat Amish Shaw.
6: This is the state of Arizona. We live in a desert and we're running out of water. So obviously our voters are really scared and upset about this. We have a precious resource that we absolutely need to conserve.
1: Shaw says the state should conserve water, fight for fair allocation, and stop using water for data centers. His Republican opponent, Jay Feely, says the economy and affordability are still the district's top issue, but water is a big concern too.
7: People are concerned about that, and it does impact so many different areas. When we're talking about data centers, we're talking about building more homes to bring down the cost, we're talking about bringing industry here, you know, those are all impacted.
1: As Arizona voter Victoria Richardson plays with her young son in the park, she has data centers and his future on her mind.
8: I'm more concerned with the amount of data centers that are going in Arizona because of the amount of resources that they're taking and the amount of water that they're going through, especially like in a desert climate. It's about making sure that there's resources not just for us, but for the generations that follow.
1: According to one analysis, data centers use a small fraction of water in Arizona, with agriculture consuming 75% of the state's water. Sarah Porter, who directs the Kyle Center for Water Policy at Arizona State University, says the state has invested heavily to avoid a water crisis, but headlines have scared many residents.
9: People imagine, you know, the worst case that they imagine is waking up and turning on the tap and no water running from the tap. And that simply isn't in the cards.
1: That doesn't mean there won't be changes coming for residents in the state, whether that's restrictions on water use or higher rates due to the cost of expensive water infrastructure. Phoenix is building an advanced water purification plant meant, the city says, to supplement the Colorado River supply, not replace it. Nazario Prieto is the city's assistant water services director.
10: How much does it cost to not have enough water, right? What is the cost of that? And then when we start looking at the shortages on the Colorado, the water, any water source is going to get more and more expensive.
1: The Center for the Future of Arizona's Sybil Francis says every community faces different degrees of water shortage, which candidates would be wise to address.
3: It's not like there's one answer to this, but I think every politician should be communicating with their communities about what they are doing, how they see the issue and what they're doing.
1: For voter Matt Biedler, it comes down to the long-term economics.
2: If you want to live here, if you want your home to still have valuation, there needs to be a sustainability plan to, you know, proactively get in front of the changing climate here.
1: With early voting already underway, Arizona voters are asking candidates for exactly that, a plan. For the PBS NewsHour, I'm Stephanie Tsai in Phoenix.
0: President Trump is back on the campaign trail tonight in Ohio with the midterm elections closing in. Joining us now to break it down and more is our Politics Monday duo, Amy Walter of the Cook Political Report with Amy Walter and Tamara Keith of NPR. It's always great to see you both.
11: Good to be here.
0: So the president's going to be in Ohio tonight, and he appears increasingly concerned about rising gas and diesel prices. But rather than acknowledge the impact of the war in Iran, he's blaming the war in Ukraine. Tam, what do you make of this effort to shift blame for an economic problem that's becoming harder to ignore?
11: And he's also trying to solve it by importing diesel from Russia, which seems to be pretty clearly prohibited by laws, including one he just signed. He's getting a lot of bipartisan pushback from Congress on that. The reality is that the American people blame the president and his policies for high prices, and that is a problem for the president and his party in this midterm year.
0: And Amy, how do you see Republicans calibrating, if at all?
12: Well, listen, they understand that this is a cost of living election. And so what you'll hear them talking about in their campaign ads is about ways in which they're trying to bring costs down. Maybe they'll be taking on big pharma or insurance, but they'll talk about affordability. A couple of them, of course, have come out and said the war needs to end. We've seen just a handful of incumbents saying that. The thing about the president, too, and he's been going after other people, too, and blaming or going after them, either blaming them for the high costs or just choosing to put his anger and deflecting it there. And I think what we have is a president who is very good when he is up against one foil. So when he was running against Hillary Clinton, when he was running against Joe Biden, and he could make the election about them, it really helped his numbers, actually, when he was able to shift it over there. He doesn't have that foil this time around. And you can see he is really struggling to figure out, how do I make it about something other than me? Meanwhile, voters are saying, we'd like you to spend more time talking about the issues that matter to us, not just the issues that maybe are grabbing your attention at this moment.
0: And let's shift our focus to South Carolina, because this is a Senate race that Republicans would and could normally take for granted. It's become surprisingly competitive. And the war in Iran has emerged as a point of contention, with the Republican in that race, Darlene Graham, on the defensive. Take a look at last night's debate.
13: Several days after one of those votes, she had the audacity to walk out onto this stage and admit that national security isn't really her thing. South Carolina, if your surgeon said that appendectomies aren't really his thing, would you still hand him a scalpel? No. So why would we hand Darlene Graham a full term in the U.S. Senate?
14: At least I'm honest. If I don't know something, I am glad to say it, and I'll say it again tonight. But you are deceiving the people of South Carolina. You have flip-flopped on everything.
0: Republicans spending time and money in South Carolina to defend a seat.
12: That's right. Look, this is one of those races that has come up pretty late. First, the Democrat that started the conversation here, Dr. Annie Andrews, got kind of a head start in this race, because when she was running against the late Lindsey Graham, he is a very polarizing figure, and she was able to raise a lot of money. So she had a lot of money in the bank ready to go, she thought, in a campaign against Lindsey Graham. Now that it's Darlene Graham, his sister, she has been able to build up her own name ID and message. While the Graham campaign was sort of on their back feet, right? Not a lot of people know anything about Darlene Graham. So this has taken a race that, you're right, in any other year, a deep red state like this shouldn't be a problem for Republicans. But because few people know much about Darlene Graham, Andrews has had a head start with her fundraising, and she's been able to communicate. Republicans now have to come in and start spending here. They cannot take any seat for granted, even a seat as deep red as this.
0: And Tam, on that point, this close to the midterms, the travel schedule says a lot. So President Trump, he's in Ohio, he's going to head to Alaska, Montana, Arizona, Georgia, and then he heads back to Ohio again. What does that tell you about the GOP's political vulnerabilities?
11: Well, it tells me that they are defending a lot of territory that they would rather not be defending. You also have to keep in mind that they are dropping hundreds of millions of dollars in Texas to try to keep Texas red. And the fact that they have to do that is remarkable. The fact that the president is then having to go to Alaska and Montana, these are not states where Republicans should have to be defending territory, and yet they are. This isn't just a case of like, oh, an unpopular Republican president can only go to red states, so he's going to red states to hold rallies. Mm-hmm. In fact, he's going to red states where they are also spending money on the air to try to maintain the Republican control of the Senate.
15: Yeah.
0: And you've got some reporting about those taxpayer-funded Trump ads that were on the air not too long ago.
11: Like literally really not too long ago. Yeah. You know, the president had posted on October 5th that the U.S. government would no longer be paying for those ads, that instead MAGA Inc., his super PAC, would pay for them. These ads are very pro-Trump. They really look like campaign ads. In fact, one is literally a copy of a campaign ad that the campaign had put together during the 2024 cycle. Okay, so he announces on October 5th, taxpayers won't be paying for these anymore. Well, in the intervening week, $10 million of taxpayer funds went to put these ads on the air. So the announcement was not immediate, apparently, and only after a federal judge intervened and put an order in place, a temporary order, the ads finally came off the air, a White House official confirming that the ads will stop airing finally, but that they missed the judge's deadline by a little bit.
0: And Amy, Tam mentioned a minute ago the Texas Senate race. You've got James Tallarico. He's back on the campaign trail after falling ill. He was, you know, not seen publicly for a couple of weeks. There's all sorts of conspiracy theories about where he was. How does he push back against what is clear misinformation, disinformation, without amplifying it?
12: Yeah, well, it seems to me that in this day and age, getting out there as quickly as possible, trying to tell people as much as you can so it doesn't look as if you're hiding something, but people are going to believe what they want to believe as well. I think the thing about the Texas Senate race, again, it is quite remarkable that we're still, that we're talking about this state and how much money's been spent, and that the Democrat now has been on the offense for pretty much this entire campaign. This is the first opportunity that Republicans have had to kind of put him back a little bit based on something that was just a rumor that started. But fundamentally, Jeff, you know, when you think about where the race for control of Senate goes through, going back to Tam's point, the fact that it really is going through Texas, Alaska, Ohio, and Iowa, all states Trump won by double digits, that is the story of the 2026 midterms right there.
11: And if those states are in play statewide at the Senate level, that means that various House races underneath those further down the ballot are also in play.
12: Yeah.
0: Amy Walter, Tamara Keith, always a pleasure. Thank you both.
11: You're welcome.

0: New reports out today show Elon Musk has donated more than $250 million to support Republicans in the midterm elections since July. And that brings his total political contributions this election cycle to more than $365 million, making him by far the largest known donor and one of the biggest political contributors in modern U.S. history. Musk has kept a lower profile this election cycle, but questions about his influence on the federal government remain. And that influence is the focus of a new book by Michael Lewis, the best-selling author of Moneyball and The Big Short. Lisa Desjardins spoke with him about Musk's time leading Doge and the federal workers who found themselves in its crosshairs.
1: In the early months of 2025, Elon Musk oversaw Doge's shock and awe campaign to cut $2 trillion from the federal budget. Those promised savings never materialized, and Musk left the government after 4 months. But the chaos and cuts, including tens of thousands of layoffs, many later deemed illegal, left a lasting impact on the civil service. A new book by Michael Lewis untangles some of what happened with new details from inside the institutions Musk assailed. It's called Blockers, Rebels in the Deep State, after the name Musk used to describe federal workers unwilling to follow his orders. And Michael Lewis joins us now. Thank you so much.
2: Thanks for having me, Lisa.
1: You start with the story of Colin O'Brien. He was the chief of security at the Independent Institute of Peace, who single-handedly tried to keep out Doge from taking over their building. He ultimately failed, but at one point dramatically was able to lock in a group of Doge employees and security officers to prevent them from getting into the building.
2: Yes, hermetically sealed them within his own building.
1: Why did you start at that point?
2: It's because I think the very beginning of this story, it's still going on. Just because Doge is gone doesn't mean this stuff is still not going on. But the precondition for what happened in the federal government, this kind of seizure of power, starts with a pretty crude seizure of all the guns. Like, you don't think of it because it wasn't a shooting war, but here was this independent entity, the Institute of Peace. It has congressional funding, but it's chartered to be at arm's length from the president, for sure. And that Doge was coming in to show that they could take that too. Mm-hmm. And to do that, they needed not only the FBI, who they eventually co-opt, but the private security company that the Institute of Peace hires. And the way they get them is they say, if your guns don't come on our side, we're going to remove your State Department contract.
1: Your much larger contracts.
2: They blackmail them into that. So if you look at the very beginning of this phenomenon, they seize power very crudely, and then they lop off the heads of anybody who's like an independent referee. The inspectors general, anybody who might identify waste, fraud, abuse, corruption. And so they create the environment in which they can do whatever they want to do. So that's why I started that with that.
1: When I read the book, it felt like you were reaching a few epiphanies, and there's one of them that I'd like you to read.
2: Oh, sure. I think the civil service is like this great undiscovered gold mine of material, of people, and it's incredibly important. And this is, I think, I'm setting up the civil service. American civil servants, as a group, have learned that any attention they receive tends to be negative attention. And in any case, the sort of person who goes to work for the government isn't usually looking to be the life of the party. The federal bureaucracy wasn't exactly out of touch with the society it served, but its society was out of touch with it.
1: What do you mean by that?
2: Society out of touch with federal workers. I mean, I think what I've written about these people demonstrates the point. They're unbelievable characters doing unbelievably important things, like, I drink this without worrying about it because someone in the government has done something. And you eat the food because someone in the government has done something. The government is filled with these experts who can make far more in the private sector, who are obsessed with some interesting thing the private sector won't deal with. And their stories don't get told. I feel like every politician, before they get up to give a speech or do a town hall, should have to identify one civil servant whose work they admire and explain why they're important. So we all get a little bit of an education.
1: One of those civil servants that you talk about is Kathleen Walters. She was the IRS privacy chief, essentially, in charge of protecting their data when Doge came to take the data.
2: Yes.
1: She ultimately was unsuccessful, though she was able to sort of fend them off for a little while.
2: She was locking herself in conference rooms with the lights off so they couldn't find her because they were running around looking to fire her. It was actual hide and seek inside the IRS. This is the human being who stands between your tax return and a political operation that would weaponize it, that would use it against you.
1: Why was Doge trying to get that data? How did they use it?
2: It was DHS.
1: Yeah.
2: Now, it's probably Doge and DHS. It was something called the ICE Innovation Lab. But inside the IRS, there is a database of 7 million tax returns of undocumented workers. We have told the undocumented community for 30 years that if you file your taxes, you pay taxes, you're more likely to gain a path to citizenship. Mm-hmm. You're showing that you're like willing to participate in the society, contribute to the society. And we've told that community that the tax returns are as sacred as citizens' tax returns. No information will be used against you. What Doge in the DHS figured out, ICE figured out, was that tax returns contained the most recent home address of 7 million people. And they wanted to go find the people in their homes. What we do know, because I found people who owned and ran apartment buildings for low-income Latinos through the South and Southwest, that suddenly, in April of last year, ICE patrol people, the ICE Army, was showing up at midnight with the addresses and knew exactly where people were. And the people who run the apartment buildings had instituted programs in response, like, we'll move you every 6 months so your address is always changed.
1: Because we don't know how, but somehow the federal government has found you.
2: Yes. When I bumped into these people, they said, wait, you just explained to us, like, how they know where they live.
1: Elon Musk is actually back in government. He's been appointed to work with the Pentagon on an initiative dealing with the future of warfare. You were able to speak to insiders around Doge. What does that tell you about the culture there and what might be ahead from Elon Musk?
2: Doge is mysterious because Elon Musk isn't a fool, but he looks like he was on a fool's errand. He said he was going to cut $2 trillion out of the deficit. He only attacked a part of the government that was about 20% of the budget. It was never going to cut $2 trillion. It was never going to work. Right. It was doomed to fail if actually he was trying to do what he said he was trying to do. If, on the other hand, what he was trying to do was sow chaos and confusion and create a lot of smoke and explosions so that the huge power grab that then happened could happen without people really paying as much attention because so much is going on at once, well, then it made a lot of sense. Now, what's odd about this is you talk to Elon Musk's friends, they say Elon never lies. He always at least believes what he's saying. But it just seems impossible he could believe what he was saying about Doge. The lies are so preposterous. So what worries me about him anywhere near the federal government now is I just don't trust him. I mean, like, I don't know what he's going to do. And I know whatever he's going to say, I know it's not reliable. He may think it's true, but like, it's the words of a fabulist. So, I mean, maybe it's useful. Maybe he can help. But I'd be very wary.
1: Michael Lewis, the book is Blockers. Thank you so much for talking with us.
2: Thanks for having me.

0: For 6 years, the National Museum of the American Latino has existed without a building of its own, and that is about to change. In August, the Smithsonian's Board of Regents voted to give the museum a permanent home in the Arts and Industries Building. That's a 145-year-old landmark on the National Mall. The choice is practical as well as symbolic. Because the Smithsonian already owns the building, it can move ahead without seeking congressional approval for a new site, sidestepping a potential political fight, as President Trump has sharply criticized the Smithsonian and proposed cutting funding for the museum. Jorge Zamanillo is the museum's founding director, and he joins us now. Thank you for being here.
1: Thank you for having me.
0: So why does this museum matter, and why is now the moment for it?
1: Well, this museum is so important. This is a project that's been over 3 decades in the making. People have been advocating for this museum, bipartisan support. They know that there was a lack of representation for Latinos in Smithsonian museums and in museums across the nation. So they made it their passion to make sure that this would happen. In December 2020, the museum was enacted. Legislation was passed to make sure that we advance the understanding of, you know, Latino culture and the impact Latinos have had in the United States.
0: So this is a 30-year-long effort. Why has it taken so long?
1: Most museums do take a while to get passed in legislation. If you look back at the National Museum of African American History and Culture, that was 100 years in the making. So imagine, you know, 30 years is not too bad, right? But it's important, you know, to make sure that everybody's behind us, preserving those stories, preserving that legacy, and how do we get that done? So I feel fortunate to have joined this project about 4.5 years ago to continue that journey.
0: The initial vision, as I understand it, was to create a new museum from the ground up. You're now taking over one of the Smithsonian's oldest buildings. What do you gain from that approach, and what do you give up?
1: Well, when we first looked at the Arts and Industry Building, it was one of the buildings that was in the legislation for us to study. And the amazing thing about it is that it's so symbolic. It's right at the heart of the mall. We call it the corazón of the mall, right? That's not lost on us. That's symbolism. So when I revisited this building last year with the board, and we said, you know, now that we've had some time to think about our story, our narrative, how we're going to develop this museum, this would really work. This building is, we could expand this building. We could expand the footprint. We could double the square footage. And it's a perfect opportunity to be at the heart of the mall and say the first national museum opened in 1881 is also going to be the latest museum to open for the Smithsonian.
0: How do you build one museum that reflects the diversity of the diaspora? You've got geographic, cultural, generational, political differences and nuances. How do you capture all of that without flattening the differences?
1: That's a great question. You know, Latinos are not a monolith. It's not a race. It's not about politics. So how do we do that? And it's really about the impact Latinos in the U.S. have had in this country and that American history narrative that we know goes back centuries. And how do we capture those stories? And how are they connected? What are the shared experiences that we have that make us Latinos? It's not just a census. It's not a name that you see, you check off a box and you say, I'm Latino or I'm Hispanic. It's about a culture that we're building together. And that's what we want to represent.
0: President Trump, as you well know, he has criticized the Smithsonian. He has floated cutting off federal support. How much does that political pressure affect decisions you're making right now about what this museum will say and show?
1: Well, we always go back to scholarship, and we're presenting facts. We're presenting all the stories we can. When I interview people in the field, when we go across the country meeting Latino communities and meeting people for the first time, we don't ask them what their religion is. We don't ask them what their political affiliation is. It's more about what is that impactful story that you can tell us? What are the objects we can collect to tell those stories? And that's what really matters.
0: Is there an exhibit or an artifact that really, really excites you?
1: Well, I'm excited about the latest exhibit we have at our Molina Family Latino Gallery at American History. It's about salsa music. And the amazing thing about that, it's not just a music exhibit. We're talking about its Afro-Cuban roots in the Caribbean and how the music evolved into New York into what salsa music is today. It talks about immigration. It talks about resistance. It talks about all these different topics, and that's what makes it exciting. But what I really do want to see in this museum is an opportunity for the visitors to first come in. And whether you have Puerto Rican heritage or Cuban or Colombian or Mexican, you walk in and you see something that resonates with you. That first thing that tells you, my story is not part of this larger narrative.
0: What's the timeline for the museum opening its doors?
1: The last museum took a little bit over 12 years to build, to raise the money for it, to collect the objects. So we're hoping to be along those same parameters. You know, can we open in the next decade or so? We exist as a museum already. We have a gallery. Now we have a building. And that's very symbolic. And it keeps that momentum going. We meet those milestones we need in order to achieve that opening date.
0: We are speaking during Hispanic Heritage Month. What are you doing to market, and what do you want Americans to understand about Latino history in this country?
1: The most important thing we're doing right now is part of our Making History tour. We're reaching to communities across the U.S. We've visited over 26 different states, over 50 different cities and rural communities to make sure we're engaging Latino communities. We just got back from Minneapolis. We were in Houston earlier this year. Next year, we're going back to LA and New York and also smaller towns throughout the year to make sure we connect with people and say, what is it you want to see in a museum? And we'll have a community day. We'll have a town hall meeting. And we're going to start collecting those objects that you're going to see in the permanent exhibit. So that's the exciting part.
0: Jorge Zamanillo, great to speak with you. Thanks for being here.
1: Thank you for having me.
0: Military veterans bring valuable leadership skills and experience to the civilian workforce, but translating those skills into job opportunities can sometimes be a challenge. Tonight, Dwight Bodorf, a Marine Corps veteran wounded while serving in Iraq, shares his brief but spectacular take on why veterans deserve a fair shot at service.
2: Veterans often get stereotyped. Either everybody's a hero or everybody has post-traumatic stress disorder. There are hiring managers and employers that make assumptions on both sides, and I think both do a disservice to the veteran. We want to be treated like everybody else. All we're asking for is for a fair shot and for you to put some effort into learning what some of those military jobs and skill sets are. I was 19 when I deployed to Iraq. It was the summer of 2006. In October, my vehicle, the LAV, was hit by an improvised explosive device, also known as an IED. Two of my friends lost their lives. I came out with some serious head trauma and fractures, and then spinal, muscle, and nerve damage, which ultimately led me to a medical retirement from the Marine Corps. I had envisioned 20 years in the Marines. Having that ripped from you in milliseconds is devastating. Integrating back into civilian life was difficult. When you're a company commander, for example, and you put that down on your job application or your resume, most people are not going to know what that means. But you have led hundreds of people through really tough environments. You've been in charge of tens of millions of dollars. You've been directly responsible for life and death, objectives, logistics, human resources, all of these things that theoretically should translate well into the civilian workforce, but a lot of civilian leaders don't understand that experience. So I currently serve as a municipal manager in the Pittsburgh area. So we're the power company, we're the water company. Essentially, we're the CEO of the town, being adaptable and figuring out a way to get it done. Those are skill sets that are really, really useful in almost any field that you go into in the civilian sector. There is no such thing as not my don't understand that experience. So I currently serve as a municipal manager in the Pittsburgh area. So we're the power company, we're the water company. Essentially, we're the CEO.

0: to civilian jobs. My name is Dwight Bardorf. This is my brief but spectacular take on translating military service into civilian life.
1: 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And that's the NewsHour for tonight. I'm Jeff Bennett. For all of us here at the PBS NewsHour, thanks for spending part of your evening with us.
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2: I'm Amy Eddings. 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Homeland Security officials have said in recent months they were investigating her family's immigration paperwork. 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
1: Today on the New Yorker Radio Hour, A View from the North. Chrystia Freeland was a senior minister in the Canadian government, and she knows very well what it is to tangle with Donald Trump.
6: He's called me toxic. 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He said that I don't like America very much. Not true, American listeners.
1: And for their part, Canadians are saying, who exactly is the toxic one in this relationship?
6: 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And they think America is toxic and broken and can never be trusted again.
1: Chrystia Freeland, the former Deputy Prime Minister of Canada, on how to make your friends into enemies.